0: more sane than some of the members of his household.
1: You'll hear the rest of Dr. Watson's story in just a few seconds. 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In fact, try them both. 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And now back to tonight's new Sherlock Holmes adventure, the story of Colonel Warburton's madness.
2: Holmes, why are we heading for this barn? Seems to me we should be back in the house.
0: Why, old chap? Found the house empty. Besides, I thought I heard.
2: What is it?
0: Listen.
2: It's the same sound that Mary and I heard yesterday.
0: Once more, it's coming from the barn. Come on, Watson. But quietly.

0: Zulu girl, louder. She's beating a drum and chanting.
1: Who's the man with her?
0: It's Colonel Warburton. No, it isn't. It's that servant fellow. What in thunder is he doing here?
1: Apparently assisting Miss Nader in some of her
0: African mysticism. It's black magic they're dabbling with, just as the Colonel said. Let's go in and catch him red-handed.
1: No, no. Stay quiet. We'll talk to them soon enough. The moment I feel it's much more urgent that we find Colonel Warburton. Come on.

0: There's the Colonel, pacing up and down in front of the house with Mary and his niece, Miss Warburton. We shouldn't have left the women alone with him, you know. The man's dangerous.
1: I don't think the women have been in any danger, Watson.
2: John, dear, where have you been?
0: Oh, well, Holmes and I decided we'd take a little walk. It proved very interesting. Miss Warburton, this is Mr. Sherlock Holmes.
2: How do you do, Mr. Holmes? I'm so glad you're here.
1: How do you do, Miss Warburton?
0: And this is Colonel Warburton, Mr. Sherlock
3: Holmes, eh? I suppose you think I killed your wretched dog. Well, I might have done it. When I hear that whistle, something seems to snap in my brain. I might have killed it. Why doesn't your doctor friend certify me as insane? Send me where I belong before I do any worse, Demi.
2: Poor man. Isn't there anything you can do for him, Mr. Holmes?
1: I most certainly will try to, Miss Warburton. What's no fellow? I won't follow the colonel and give him a sedative. I'm afraid he has quite an ordeal before him.
0: What's that, Holmes?
1: Miss Warburton, where were you when my dog was killed?
2: Down in the greenhouse. As soon as I heard the poor animal yelping, I ran up to the house.
1: I see.
4: Mr. Holmes, you are going to be able to help the colonel, aren't you?
1: I'm convinced of it, Mrs. Watson. That is why I brought a dog with me from London. But now that he's dead, I must obtain another one before I can proceed further with the case. Now, I wonder where on earth I can find John.
4: Look, look.
1: Huh?
4: Down by the gate, there's a little girl walking with the dog.
2: That's Sarah Entwistle, the daughter of our neighbors.
1: Sarah, eh? Oh, excuse me, will you? Just a moment.
5: Sarah! Sarah!
2: Yes?
1: Oh, Sarah. Sarah, my dear, what a pretty dog you have there. What's his name?
6: It's a her. Her name's Boojum. What's your name?
1: Holmes. Sherlock Holmes.
6: Sherlock? That's a funny name.
1: Yes, yes, it is, isn't it? Look here, Sarah. Here's a nice, shiny half crown for you.
6: Why are you giving me money?
1: Well, because I love dogs, my... I want to borrow, what did you call him?
6: Boojum.
1: Boojum, oh, yes, yes. I want to borrow Boojum for half an hour.
6: Why?
1: Well, I want to play with her, Sarah.
6: You can play with her here. She's awfully friendly.
1: Well, you see, I really want to take her for a nice walk.
6: Why? She's just had one.
1: Now, look here, Sarah. It's a beautifully shiny half crown.
6: Mommy's told me I mustn't take money from strangers.
1: But I'm not a stranger. I'm a friend of Colonel Warburton.
2: Having trouble, Mr. Holmes?
1: Yes, I am, Mrs. Watson. You see, I want to give Sarah half a crown for borrowing Boojum for a short while, but she doesn't want to do it.
4: Sarah, does Boojum like bones?
6: Oh, yes. Loves them.
4: We've got a lot of bones up at the house we'd like to give her.
6: Have they got plenty of meat on them?
4: Plenty. She can have a wonderful feast, and then we'll bring her back in half an hour.
6: All right. Go on, Boojum. Now, promise you'll bring her back in half an hour.
1: We promise. Yes, Sarah. And Sarah, what about the half crown?
6: Well, I'll take it home and ask Mummy if I may keep it.
1: Good.
6: Goodbye.
1: Goodbye.
6: And take care of Boojum.
4: Oh, she's a sweet little girl. Mr. Holmes, you're not going to expose Boojum to any danger, are you?
1: None, Mrs. Watson, otherwise I shouldn't have borrowed her. I'm convinced that Boojum will give us the clue to what appears to be Colonel Warburton's madness. Now, let me see. We're all here. Miss Warburton, the Colonel, Miss Nara, Hacker, and the dog, Boojum. Yes. Now, ladies and gentlemen, I propose to conduct an experiment. Before I conduct it, I should like to point out the chronology of the events in this case. First, Miss Nara arrived here.
7: Mr. Holmes, you're not suggesting
1: Please let me finish, Miss Nara. First, Miss Nara arrived here. Second, the Colonel first heard the mysterious whistle. Third, your dog was killed, Miss Warburton. Fourth, the whistling set in dead earnest. The Colonel Warburton... And Miss Warburton, doesn't that pattern suggest anything to you?
2: No, I can't say that it does, Mr. Holmes.
3: I don't see what you're driving at.
0: Nor do I, Holmes. We should be more explicit.
1: Very well, then I will. I shall now conduct my experiment. I want you all to watch Colonel Warburton and the dog, Boojum. Excuse me while I turn my back. Now.
3: There it is again. That whistle. The dog heard it, too.
0: Great, John Holmes. What does it mean?
1: It means that this wooden whistle in my hand is the answer to the mystery. The sound made by this cunningly designed instrument is above the normal range of pitch. You see, the colonel has hypersensitive ears.
0: But the dog heard it.
1: Perhaps I should have said the normal human range of pitch.
4: Then do you suppose someone has deliberately been trying to drive the colonel mad?
0: Of course, Mary. That's why the dogs were murdered. Whoever it was knew that a dog would give the game away.
2: And it's not hard to guess who that someone is. Nada? This started when you came here. Is this your gratitude for the Colonel's kindness to you? Endangering his sanity with your evil black magic?
7: That is not true.
1: One moment, please, Miss Warburton. Miss Nutter.
7: Yes, Mr. Holmes.
1: Dr. Watson and I watched you in the barn some 3/4 hour ago with Hacker. Were you engaged in practicing any form of black magic?
7: No, no. I was praying to my old gods to save the Colonel's sanity.
0: What were you doing there, Hacker? Don't tell me you were praying to old gods, too.
5: Oh, I used to be a chapel-going man, sir, but I don't know. No harm in trying something new, I always say.
1: In any case, why should Miss Nutter wish to persecute the Colonel?
2: It might be for some tribal revenge.
3: Oh, but that's ridiculous, Ellen. Her father and I were sworn blood brothers.
1: Exactly, sir. Now, it should be obvious who had a motive for making the Colonel appear mad. His niece and heiress.
2: What do you mean?
1: She has studied physics, you will remember, and so could know about supersonic research. Possibly she was afraid the Colonel might leave his estate to Miss Nutter, and so wished him to appear insane and thereby invalidate a new will.
2: What?
1: In any case, I found this whistle in a drawer in your room, Miss Warburton.
3: Ellen! Ellen, how could you?
2: I did it for your sake, to save you from Nutter. She's just an adventuress, only you won't see it.
1: Colonel Warburton, what action do you wish me to take regarding your niece, Miss Warburton?
3: My niece? I have no niece, Mr. Holmes. I'm not a man.

0: Oh, what an amazing case, Holmes. Mary, wasn't it clever the way Holmes solved it?
1: It was very interesting, dear. I was quite enthralled.
2: Oh, now I think I shall return to London and let you two finish your holiday in peace.
1: Before you do that, Mr. Holmes, there's one thing we should do.
0: What, Mary?
1: Boo jump. We promised, you know.
2: Oh, yes, yes, of course, of course. I think the three of us might walk her home. But before we do that, I suggest we rummage through the kitchen.
0: The kitchen? What on earth for?
1: Bones, dear.
2: Exactly. And bones with plenty of meat on.

0: Say, Doctor, that was a swell story. And look, you mean there really is a whistle that only dogs can hear?
1: I thought you'd ask me that question, so I've got one of those whistles to show you. There.
0: Well, there's nothing unusual about it. Blow it, Doctor.
1: Well, listen, Mr. Bartell, if I want you to come quickly, I don't just have to whistle. All I have to say is, would anybody like a glass of Petri wine? And hey, presto, there you are.
0: Well, can you blame me? I know a good wine when I hear it. And Petri wine sure is good wine. It ought to be. The Petri family's been making wine for generations. As you know, ever since they started the Petri business way back in the 1800s, that business has always been family-owned and operated. So just think of all the experience the Petri family's gained. They've been able to hand on down from father to son, all they've ever learned about the art of turning luscious California grapes into fragrant, delicious wine. So whenever you're choosing a wine to serve before dinner, with dinner, or at any time, you can't go wrong with a Petri wine. Because Petri took time to bring you good wine.

0: Tonight's Sherlock Holmes adventure is written by Dennis Green and Anthony Boucher and is based on an incident in the Sir Arthur Conan Doyle story, The Engineer's Thumb. Mr. Rathbone appears through the courtesy of Metro-Goldwyn-Mayer and Mr. Bruce through the courtesy of Universal Pictures, where they are now starring in the Sherlock Holmes series. The Petri Wine Company of San Francisco, California, invites you to tune in again next week, same time, same station.
1: Oh, the Petri family took the time to bring you such good wine. So when you eat and when you cook, remember Petri wine.
0: To make good food taste better, remember...

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0: Da-da. Well, are you, Mr. Diamond?
1: Oh, my goodness, yes. Come right in.
0: My name is Wolf.
1: Well, unofficially, so is mine. Sit down.
0: Thank you.
1: Oh, no. My pleasure. You must get a dividend from the nylon companies. It'd be terrible if there was a shortage.
0: I'm well stocked.
1: Yeah. What can I do for you?
0: Start by calling me Edna.
1: Then what?
0: I'd like you to follow my husband.
1: As a detective or a replacement?
0: I think he's been seeing another woman.
1: Why? Have you been running around the house in a diving suit and swim fins?
0: I've always tried to keep myself attractive for my husband, Mr. Diamond.
1: Well, then if your husband is seeing another woman, Mrs. Wolf, it's got to be an optometrist assistant.
0: Well, thank you. I think you and I are going to get along just fine.
1: Well, now that we're all agreed, tell me some more about your husband. What makes you think there's another woman?
0: Usual things. The way he's been acting. Business appointments every evening.
1: Nothing else?
0: He received a call late this afternoon. I listened in on the extension. It was a woman.
1: She called the house?
0: George was very unhappy about it, warned her never to do it again.
1: She gave a name?
0: She said, "This is Nancy. I must see you here tonight at 8 o'clock.
1: She didn't say where here was, did she?
0: No, George seemed to understand. Probably her apartment.
1: Probably.
0: If he's seeing another woman, I want a divorce, Mr. Diamond.
1: And you need grounds.
0: Yes.
1: $100 a day in expenses, Mrs. Wolf.
0: Edna.
1: It's still $100 a day in expenses.
0: Here's $200. I hope that's enough of a retainer.
1: Oh, that'll keep me interested for quite a while. Now, tell me, what does your husband do? I mean his business.
0: He's in steel.
1: How much in?
0: Oh, very much. He's vice president of his company.
1: What does he look like?
0: Here's a picture of him.
1: Well, I'll start right away and see what I can find out for you, Mrs.
0: Edna.
1: Yeah. Well, look, after I found out just how unfair your husband's treating you, I might lend you my shoulder to cry on. And I'd just about have to call you Edna then, wouldn't I? By 7 o'clock, I was standing across the street from her house waiting for her wandering husband. By 7:30, a man stepped out on the sidewalk and hailed a cab. I recognized him from the photograph as George Wolf, and I started the tale, following him east across town to an apartment house on 47th Street. By the time I got in the lobby, it was deserted. A list of names on the mailboxes showed the only girl named Nancy in the building was a Nancy Fowler. So I headed for her apartment. Her door was at the far end of the hall, and I was halfway to it when George Wolf bounded out and ran right into me.
2: Let me go. Take your hands off of me.
1: You forgot to close the door.
2: Get out of my way.
1: What's the matter, friend? You look like you ran into a yard full of snakes.
2: Will you get out of my way or must I use force?
1: Well, use all you like, but I think you better go back and close the door.
2: No.
1: Yes, yes.
2: Stop it. You can't do this to me.
1: Well, I hope you aren't always this wrong.
2: No, please.
1: Now get in the room. Oh, swell. No wonder you took off like that.
2: I didn't kill her. I swear I didn't kill her.
1: Nancy Fowler?
2: Yes, I guess so.
1: You guess so?
2: Well, this is Miss Fowler's apartment, but I've never seen Nancy Fowler before in my life.
1: There was the .38 revolver lying next to the dead girl, so I took out my own gun and covered Wolf while I called Lieutenant Levinson of Homicide to get right over. Wolf yelled, screamed, and pleaded, and even offered me a nice fat bribe. But we waited for Fatty Levinson and his squad of New York's finest. He finally arrived, but New York's finest was poorly represented.
3: Hello, Shamus. In trouble again, huh?
1: Walt, did you have to bring Otis?
4: I promised he hasn't used the siren in 4 days. Who's this guy?
1: George Wolf. Caught him running out of the door.
4: Well, Mr. Wolf, what about it?
2: I had nothing to do with it, but I'm not saying any more until I see my lawyer.
1: He was crying all over the place before you got here, Walt. Claimed he got a call from a Nancy Fowler who asked him to come up here.
2: That's the truth, Lieutenant. She said she had something important to tell me.
1: Says he never even heard of Nancy Fowler before the call.
2: That also is the truth. When I came to the apartment, I found her lying just as you see her.
1: How'd you get in the door?
2: She told me she'd leave it open for me to walk right in.
3: Well, it came out the back, just below the shoulder blades, Lieutenant.
4: You own the gun, Mr. Wolf?
2: I refuse to answer any more questions.
4: Okay, take him down to the car, Otis.
3: Come on, you.
4: Rick, just how did you happen to be in this building at this particular time?
1: Well, I was hired by that guy's wife, the tail M. He was supposed to be playing illegal footsies with a female named Nancy.
4: The dead girl?
1: Well, the wife just knew the first name was Nancy. The girl who's supposed to live here is named Nancy. Nancy Fowler. I've never seen her before. Maybe the dead girl is one and the same.
4: Well, I'll get an identification and have the gun checked by ballistics. In the meantime, I'm going to give this apartment a good going over.
1: Mind if I help?
4: Now, what kind of an answer do you expect to that? You will anyway.
1: He was so right. We started going over the apartment room by room. Closets, drawers, everything. In 10 minutes, the coroner and the boys from the lab arrived. And in the bedroom, Walt found something.
4: Take a look at this.
1: Ah, a jewelry box. Hey.
4: Pretty expensive.
1: Regal Jewelers. Very classy establishment. There's a card in the box.
4: For my darling love, George. And the guy said he never saw her before. If this is his handwriting, he's as good as strapped in the chair.
1: Well, it looked as if my client, Mrs. Wolf, had a killer for a husband. But a couple of small items still worried me. So I left Walt and went downstairs to find the switchboard operator.
5: Oh, are you with the police?
1: I just left them. Tell me, dear, do you keep a list of the calls that are made through the switchboard?
5: Sure, it costs the tenants 10 cents a call.
1: May I see the list?
5: Yeah, I guess so. Here, handsome.
1: Gee, nobody's called me that since I had long blonde curls and a gold yo-yo. I looked over the list of telephone calls and found the ones made by Nancy Fowler during the past 3 or 4 days. The last call listed from her apartment had been made at 7:45 that evening to a familiar telephone number. The same number Mrs. Wolf had given me when she left my office earlier. I left for the home of Mrs. Edna Wolf.
0: Yes. Oh, Mr. Diamond, you shouldn't come here. What if my husband...
1: Your husband's spending the night out.
0: What?
1: In a cell, all alone.
0: Oh, you'd better come in. Now, what in the world are you talking about?
1: Well, it looks as if your husband killed a girl this evening.
0: Oh, no.
1: That's the way it looks.
0: Oh, please, sit down, Mr. Diamond.
1: Thanks. I caught him running out of the girl's apartment, forced him back, and found the girl shot to death on the floor.
0: Nancy Fowler?
1: Yes, I think so. It was her apartment. The police are making identification now.
0: Oh, it's just terrible. I wonder why he did it.
1: Were you here in the house at 7:30 this evening?
0: Well, no, I was with a friend until about 8:30.
1: Well, a call was made to your house from Nancy Fowler's apartment. She was charged for it, so the call was completed.
0: But she probably talked to George.
1: Your husband swears he didn't know the girl. Claims he got a phone call, and she asked him to come right over. That she had something to tell him.
0: He knew her all right. You remember, I told you I overheard them talking.
1: Your husband own a gun?
0: Well, yes, I believe so.
1: You know what caliber?
0: No, I don't know anything about guns.
1: A bracelet was found in the dead girl's apartment. The card with it was signed Love, George.
0: Oh, it looks pretty bad, doesn't it?
1: If it's his handwriting, it does.
0: Well, I guess he deserves it, but I'll call our lawyer and see what can be done.
1: I'll keep in touch, Mrs. Wolf.
0: I hope you will. Just because the case is finished.
1: Well, there are still a few things that bother me, so I'll just kind of keep looking around until I'm satisfied.
0: You mean you think maybe my husband didn't kill the girl?
1: There's an awful lot of evidence that he did, but there's still a motive to be found. You've got the grounds you wanted, so from here on in, anything I do for you or your husband will be on my own time.
0: Anything you do for my husband, I'll be glad to pay for.
1: Oh, well, now, that's real nice. Well, I'll take a run down at the precinct and let you know what the lieutenant has found out. Good night, Mrs. Wolf.
0: Still can't get used to Edna?
1: It'll take a while.
4: But you'd be in bed by now, Rick.
1: My landlord short-cheated me. What did you find out, Walt?
4: The dead girl was Nancy Fowler.
1: Figured.
4: And George Wolf did do the killing.
1: His gun?
4: Yeah, we checked the registration. His gun, his fingerprints on it, his handwriting on the note in the jewelry case.
1: What does he say about the bracelet and the note?
4: He bought it all right. We checked. Regal Jewelers. Says it was for his wife. You expect him to say something different?
1: No. What's the motive?
4: We'll find it. Probably another man.
3: Here's the report on the dead girl, Lieutenant.
1: Well, isn't it a little late for you, Otis? Why aren't you out flying around some belfry?
3: He's picking on me again, Lieutenant.
4: Maybe you'd like me to tell him about the time I caught you sleeping in the attic hanging by your toe.
3: Oh, not you too, Lieutenant.
1: Otis, I hear you've been picking up some extra money posing for Charles Adams.
3: I don't have to take this. I know my rights, and I ain't no bat.
4: Here's something on the dead girl. She works at the Gilded Cage, a nightclub owned by Eddie Young.
1: Eddie Young. Wow. There's a nice little fella. He'd set fire to his grandmother if he thought it was too cold in the room.
4: We'll have a talk with him tomorrow.
1: Well, I guess I better be going.
4: Sure. See you later.
6: Yeah, I could sure use some sleep.
4: Yeah. And, Rick, when you get over to Eddie Young's club, give him my best.
1: Smarty. The Gilded Cage, where Eddie Young ruled as proprietor and keeper for his flock of hired gorillas, was only about 6 blocks away, so I decided to walk it. But like always, I start in one direction and end up getting sidetracked.
3: Keep walking, Diamond. Don't turn around.
1: You caught me when I'm right in the mood.
3: You turn around, I shoot you.
1: What's the matter? Don't you want me to spot your Tony?
3: Over to that car.
1: Okay. Quit poking. Your muzzle's cold.
3: You drive. I'll get in the back.
1: Oh, I forgot my glasses. Can't see 3 feet without them.
3: Get in.
1: But I have a restricted driver's license.
3: You want it right here?
1: I can wait. Where to?
3: Just start driving and don't turn around.
1: We headed east across town with a gun pointed at my neck. I tried to get a look at the guy in the rear vision mirror, but he was sitting too far to one side. I didn't know where we were headed, but I had a pretty good hunch why we were going there.
3: Turn right. And take it a little slower. I don't want to have to shoot a cop.
1: Well, if we're headed for the river, I've seen it.
3: From the bottom?
1: Don't you think we'd better stop at a bathhouse or something?
3: I know a spot where you can go in, clothes and all.
1: Okay. But if there's anything I hate, it's getting my money wet.
3: Turn right again.
1: We were headed for a cross street. I could only turn right or left. A big warehouse was dead ahead. I eased down on the gas, and we picked up speed as we neared the intersection. As I started to make the turn, I stamped down on the gas hard, and at the same time threw myself toward the floorboard. His gun went off so close to my ear, I felt like my head had split wide open. Then we hit the building.

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0: And now back to tonight's adventure with Richard Diamond, Private Detective, starring Dick Powell.
3: We had hit the building and pushed our way halfway through the brick wall. I was still on the floor, and the motor had been shoved through the firewall and was jammed into the front seat where I'd been sitting a minute before. My friend with a gun was stretched out over the top of the seat, his legs resting on the horn and his shoulders through the windshield. I sat up, rolled him off the horn. He was very dead. Before a crowd could collect, I climbed out and got to a phone, called Walt.
4: Are you sure you're all right, Rick?
3: Yeah, I can hear things better now.
4: And you say the other guy's dead?
3: Very, yeah. I recognized him, too. Gus Winkler.
4: Holy cow. You know who he's working for now?
3: No.
4: Eddie Young.
3: Oh, that's it. Well, don't pick Young up, Walt. I know a few things I haven't told you about, and this almost puts a cinch on it. I want to talk to Young, and then I'll be down to see you.
4: But if Young tried to have you killed...
3: Oh, if he did, you can't prove it. Not yet, anyway, so sit tight, and when I get there, I'll show you how to catch a killer.
5: Are you going someplace, chum?
3: Yeah, right through that door, chum.
5: That's Mr. Young's office. Maybe he don't want to see you.
3: Maybe he don't, but he's going to be disappointed.
5: You ain't going in there, chum.
3: I see. Everybody gets disappointed sooner or later, chum.
6: Yeah, what? Aren't you in the wrong room?
3: That's what your boy outside thought. I changed his mind.
6: Are you sure you ain't looking for Bellevue, Shellness? You're kind of a mess.
3: One of your boys, Gus Winkler, tried to give me swimming lessons. You can claim his body at the morgue.
6: I don't know what you're talking about.
3: Somebody else who works for you got killed tonight, too.
6: Yeah, who?
3: Nancy Fowler.
6: What?
3: Oh, come on, Eddie. I couldn't stand it if you started crying.
6: Who killed her?
3: The police are holding a man named George Wolfe. Know him?
6: No, I don't know him, but Nancy's talked about him a couple of times.
7: Hey, boss, that guy just...
6: Forget it, Lou.
7: Well, but boss, he...
6: Forget it, will you? Go on, beat it.
7: Okay.
6: You know, Shamus Lou's a pretty big boy for you to go pushing around. He's liable to stay mad.
3: So Nancy said she knew this George Wolf.
6: That's right. Rich old guy, from the way she talked, she was taking him good.
3: Where were you between 7 and 8 this evening?
6: Right here in this office. I got witnesses.
3: Oh, I'll bet you have. Okay, Eddie, I'll see you around. I left the office knowing how close I was to the whole answer and called Walt at the precinct. I told him to meet me up the block from the gilded cage, and 10 minutes later, he pulled the squad car up to the curb and I climbed in.
8: You find out anything?
3: Yeah, but I have to know one thing first. What time was Nancy Fowler killed?
8: Coroner's report puts it at 7:30.
3: Well, that ties it.
8: Now, would you mind telling me what it's all about?
3: I'll do better than that, Walt. I'll show you. But we've got to wait until Eddie Young leaves the cafe and goes home. It was around 12:30, and we settled back to wait. And with an impatient cop sitting next to me, it wasn't easy. Around 1 in the morning, a boy brought Eddie Young's convertible up in front. We watched Eddie climb in. Okay, Walt, tail him. We stayed close, following Eddie Young across town until he pulled up in front of his apartment and turned into the basement garage. Give me 5 minutes, Walt.
9: Then come on up to Young's apartment.
8: Why can't I go now?
9: Because what I'm about to do isn't quite legal. And I couldn't stand seeing you blush.

0: Hold it, Eddie.
1: Hey, what's going on?
0: One yell and I'll kill you.
1: Look, Devin. Now put away that gun, will you? What do you want?
0: Let's go up to your apartment. But please believe me, Eddie. I'll do something bad if you get out of line. We rode the elevator up to Eddie's 8th floor apartment. I shoved him in the door ahead of me and then made sure there was no one else around to give me any trouble.
1: All right. What do you want?
0: Pick up that phone.
1: Okay, take it easy. Well, who do you want me to call?
0: This number and hurry. I'll tell you what to say.
1: Okay, Ona. I don't get this. Evergreen Street.
0: What's the matter? Don't you like that number, Eddie?
1: I don't even know the number.
0: Well, then dial it quick.
1: Okay.
0: And when you get an answer, just say, "This is Eddie. Get right over here. I got to see you."
1: And I'll look, Shamus.
0: You look, Eddie. I'm going to hold this barrel right between your eyes so you can see it coming if you make a mistake.
1: I won't make a mistake. Hello. This is Eddie. Yeah, get right over here. I got to see you. I can't talk. Goodbye. Okay, now, will you take that gun away?
0: You look a little worried.
1: What have I got to be worried about? I don't know who I was talking to.
0: That should be the law, Eddie.
1: What is this, Diamond?
0: I'm sorry, I can't show you right now. Good night, Eddie.
1: Wait a minute, you...
0: Come on in, Walt.
2: You said 5 minutes. Holy smoke, what happened to him?
0: I just put him to sleep. He'll stay that way for a while.
2: Now, Rick, you've got to tell me what's going on.
0: I told you I'd show you. Now, go on in the kitchen and see if you can find some ketchup.
2: Ketchup?
0: Yeah, then bring it out here and pour it all over Young.
2: Have you lost your mind?
0: Walt, I want him to make him look like he's bleeding. Now, go find the ketchup or I'll just have to cut his throat. Walt found the ketchup and under protest poured it over the unconscious Eddie Young. Then I made sure the door was unlocked, and we went out in the hall to wait.
2: Please, Rick, what is this?
0: It's the same way Nancy Fowler killing was framed, only she was really killed. Shh, quiet, elevator.
2: Okay, I'll play along with

0: Let's go, Walt.
1: Help!
0: All right, hold it, Miss Wolf.
1: Oh, Mr. Diamond, he's dead, he's dead. His head is all covered with blood.
0: Why did you kill him?
1: Kill him? I didn't kill him. I just got here.
0: Who let you in?
1: He told me the door would be open.
0: I didn't know you knew Eddie Young.
1: Well, yes, I know him. He's an old friend.
2: What?
0: This is Lieutenant Levinson, Mrs. Wolf. He's the man who arrested your husband for the murder of Nancy Fowler.
1: Lieutenant, I swear I didn't kill Eddie.
2: Looks bad, Mrs. Wolf.
1: But I didn't. Why would I want to kill Eddie?
0: Well, why would your husband want to kill Nancy Fowler?
1: I don't know. What has that got to do with this?
0: You told me you didn't know Nancy Fowler.
1: I didn't.
2: You know Eddie. Nancy worked for Eddie.
1: Well, I didn't know it. I didn't know Eddie that well.
0: You said a girl called your husband and said her name was Nancy.
1: Yes, that's right.
0: You told me you didn't know her last name, and yet when I came over and told you your husband had just killed a girl, you were asking me if it was Nancy Fowler.
1: That's a lie.
0: You said that Nancy phoned your husband that afternoon.
1: She did. She did. I swear she did.
0: And yet Nancy Fowler's hotel switchboard has no record of a call being made to your phone any time in the afternoon.
1: They made a mistake.
0: But at 7:45, a call was made from Nancy's apartment to your phone number.
1: Then she must have called my husband again.
2: According to the coroner's report, Nancy Fowler was dead at 7:30.
1: Oh,
0: Mrs. Wolf, I can swear your husband didn't go into that building until 8 o'clock. I was following him.
1: I guess it doesn't make any difference what Eddie did.
0: Did Eddie kill the girl?
1: Yes. I called my husband. I wanted to get a divorce.
0: And his money at the same time.
1: Eddie knew Nancy, so we decided she'd be the one. She let Eddie in. He made her call my husband. Then he shot her.
0: The gun and the bracelet. You just took them out of your husband's dresser drawer and planted them in Nancy's apartment?
1: Yes. I found the bracelet in the drawer with a gun. I guess my husband was going to surprise me. Eddie! Eddie is moving! Oh, Eddie. Eddie, darling.
3: What happened?
1: You're hurt. You're bleeding.
3: Bleeding?
1: Stay still until we can call it.
3: Wait a minute, will you? Hey, what is this stuff? This isn't blood. I'm covered with ketchup.
1: Ketchup? Ketchup! Why, you dirty no good! Eddie, we've been framed!
3: Framed?
0: They're all yours, Walt.
3: Why?
0: Good night, Mrs. Oh, I guess now is as good a time as any. Good night, Edna.

0: Yes?
1: Helen?
0: Hmm?
1: It's Rick, honey.
0: Oh, isn't that sweet? I was just dreaming. Rick, it's 4 a.m. Where are you?
1: Well, I'm helping Walt close up the Gilded Cage.
0: Helping Walt close up the what?
1: The Gilded Cage. Nightclub.
0: I hear music.
1: Bud and his accordion will love you.
0: Are you drinking?
1: Honey, I'm with the police force.
0: What was that?
1: Well, that was Walt. He said, Rick.
0: You stood me up this evening.
1: Well, I'm going to make up for it, honey. Listen. Okay, A? 1, 2...

0: Abe? Hmm? That's enough, Abe. How was that, honey? Honey? Honey? Oh, well.
1: She liked him.
0: Well, of course she did. She'll be dreaming about it for the rest of the night. Come on, Walt. Let's dance.
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19: Dragnet, the documented drama of an actual crime. For the next 30 minutes, in cooperation with the Los Angeles Police Department, you will travel step by step on the side of the law through an actual case transcribed from official police files. From beginning to end, from crime to punishment, Dragnet is the story of your police force in action.
20: It was Tuesday, May 10th. We were working the day watch out of Bunko Fugitive Division, pickpocket detail. My partner's Frank Smith. The boss is Captain Didion. My name's Friday. I was on my way back from communications, and it was 11:14 a.m. when I got to room 38. Bunko.
21: Joe?
20: Yeah?
21: Anything come in from St. Louis?
20: Yeah, they checked the Carney's plan back there. No trace of Beck.
21: Tip was wrong then, huh?
20: Yeah, looks like it.
21: Where to now?
20: Well, about all we can do is sit and wait for a reply on the radiogram. He's got to be someplace, and he isn't going to stop working. There'll be word on him somewhere.
21: I'll be glad when we turn the key.
20: Yeah.
22: Excuse me.
20: Yes, sir?
22: I wonder if you could help me.
20: Well, we'll try, sir. You want to come on in? What's it all about?
22: I've been robbed.
20: Sir?
22: They took my money, all of it, every bit. I don't know how, but they took it all. I don't know what to do.
20: Well, do you want to sit down?
22: Yes, please. I don't know how they did it. I tried to be so careful, but they took it all. 37 years doing without, and now I got nothing.
20: Well, this is my partner, Frank Smith. My name's Friday. Maybe if you tell us what happened here, we could help you.
22: Yes, maybe. I'm Louis Bonning.
20: Yes, sir?
22: I live at 1820 Woodworth Court, Los Angeles, 12. I have a room there.
20: I see.
22: $14 a week and privileges.
21: If you tell us what happened, Mr. Bonning, we might be able to do something for you.
22: I'm trying to tell you. I'm trying to think of what happened. I don't believe it yet.
20: Oh, now, you said you were robbed. Is that right?
22: Yes. $5,200. All gone.
20: Well, were you held up?
22: No, nothing like that. If it was that way, I'd know. But just all of a sudden, I put my hand in my pocket to feel the money, and it wasn't there. Nothing was there. I had a pocket full of empty.
21: Well, now, sir, do you usually carry that much money around with you?
22: No, mister. I got it from the bank this morning. I'm going away. I was leaving Los Angeles. That's why I had the money, so I could leave.
20: All right, sir. Suppose you start right at the beginning and tell us the whole story, will you?
22: Well, my wife passed on 4 weeks ago, Monday, April 4th. Yeah, that's when it happened, April 4th.
20: Uh-huh.
22: We came to this country when we were both young. She died 4 weeks ago.
21: Yes, sir. If you'd go on about the theft, please.
22: Well, I thought I'd maybe go back to Chicago to live with one of my daughters. She asked me to come, and I thought I would, so I drew out the money.
20: You took the money out of the bank?
22: Yes, this morning. $5,200. It's what we'd saved. I couldn't leave it here in the bank if I was going to be in Chicago.
20: Well, you could have had the money transferred, you know.
22: Well, I guess that's what I should have done, but it's too late now.
20: Did you have the money when you left the bank?
22: Yes. I rolled the bills up and put them here in my pocket. Here, this one on the left side. I kept my hand on the money, so I knew it was there.
21: And what'd you do after you left the bank?
22: Well, I was going home. I thought I'd walk home. I went down the street, and then I thought I'd stop for some coffee. I was all packed at my room, so I didn't want to make a mess. I thought I'd have a cup of coffee out.
21: Mm-hmm.
22: I went into Big Market. They have a coffee counter there, and I went in and sat down. All the time, I kept my hand on the money. I could feel it through the pants. It was in my pocket.
21: Yes, sir.
22: I had the coffee, and then I went to go out of the market. As I walked through all the people, a box fell off a stack of boxes and almost hit me. I didn't think anything about it. Nobody was hurt. All the people in the market came over to me and asked if I was all right, but I said, yes, I was all right. Then I went out of the market. I got on the street when I remembered about the money, and it was gone.
21: Now, it had been taken from you in the market, is that right?
22: Yes, mister, it was in the market, I think.
21: Well, let's get this straight. While you were in there, did anyone bump into you?
22: I don't understand.
21: I mean anyone jostle you, bump into you without reason.
22: No, I don't remember it.
21: Did anybody follow you from the bank to the market that you noticed?
22: It was hard to tell, mister. There are a lot of people on the streets. It would be hard to tell if there was anyone.
21: Yes, sir, I understand. But was there any one person you recall having seen this morning? One face that you might remember, maybe?
22: No, mister. I tried to think about it, but there's no one.
21: I see.
22: Do you think you'll get it back for me?
21: Sir?
22: The money. It makes a big difference.
21: How's that?
22: Before, when I had the money, I could go and live with my daughter. With the money, I could be independent. It'd be a different feeling. You understand, don't you?
21: Yes, sir, I do.
22: That's why it's so important you get the money back, so I can go live with my daughter, so I can do that. That's the only reason I trouble you. The only reason I have to ask you to find the man. That's the only reason I got him.
21: It's a little different with us, sir.
22: Huh?
21: We've got another one. For the past several weeks, we've been getting reports of the existence of an organized gang of pickpockets working in Los Angeles. Contrary to most opinion, a pickpocket seldom works alone. Like everything else, it's gotten to be a highly specialized operation. Normally, there are several men to each team. The jug mob, who usually spends his time in banks looking for the victim. The shover, who pushes or bumps the victim so his money can be taken. And the wire, who does the actual pocket picking. In certain types of operation, the jug mob is replaced by the short, who works streetcars and spots people who have large amounts of money. Under normal circumstances, a professional group of pickpockets can take approximately $5,000 a day out of a tip or a crowd. 11:47 a.m. We had the victim, Louis Bonning, look through the pictures of known pickpockets for a possible identification of the man who'd taken his money. He was unable to find anybody who looked familiar. We told him to go home, and we said that we'd be in touch with him. 12:35 p.m. Frank and I check back into the office.
0: It's a rough one, huh?
21: Yeah, they all come out that color, don't they? I sure hope we can do some good for him.
0: Yeah, nice old guy.
21: You want to get in touch with Slim Ramos? Let's go down and talk to him. He might be able to come up with something.
0: Yeah, I'll get his number. I've got to get a new book. This one's getting almost impossible to use.
21: Yeah.
0: Look at this. Numbers all crossed out. You know, when they change the prefixes.
21: Yeah.
0: Sure made a mess out of my book. Here it is. Expert. 4, 7. Slim Ramos there? Hey, Slim, this is Frank Smith. Yeah. Good. Yeah, say, Slim. Now, wait a minute. Now, the reason I called you, Joe and I'd like to come down and talk to you if it's okay. You gonna be there this afternoon? Uh-huh. No, nothing wrong. Just a couple of things we want to check over with you. Yeah. Okay. See you around 2:30, huh? Is that all right? Yeah. Okay. No, I know where it is. Right. See you then. He's going to be in all afternoon. Said he'd be glad to see us.
21: Good. Maybe he's got something we can use on this thing.

0: That's Slim's booth there, isn't it?
1: Yeah.
0: I don't see him.
1: He said he'd be here.
0: He might be around back.
1: Yeah. I'd sure like to win one of those hams.
0: Yeah.
1: Big ones, aren't they?
0: Uh-huh. Slim, you around?
2: Yeah, hold on. Be right out. Hi, Joe, Frank.
1: Hi,
0: how
1: sir.
0: Are you?
2: I was in back packaging some groceries.
0: Uh-huh.
2: What can I do for you?
0: I'd like to talk to you about a cannon operation.
2: Yeah, I should have known. Come on back here. We can sit down.
0: All right.
2: Hey, watch your heads on the counter.
0: Yeah.
2: Got a couple of chairs back here. Come on, I can finish up the sacking.
0: All right, go ahead.
2: Oh, what's it about?
0: Have you got any rumbles about a bunch working the downtown area?
2: What kind of operation?
0: Jug mob.
2: Seems like I heard something about a bunch coming in from the east. KC, I think. Seems I heard they worked a couple of still dates with a carny back there. Boss didn't know they were working. When he found out, he had them kicked off the lot.
0: You got any names for us?
2: No, not right off. Got to check around. Might be able to come up with them. What's the bit?
0: Yeah, they've been scoring good working the downtown area. Took an elderly man for his life savings this morning.
2: Uh-huh. Figures.
0: Huh?
2: They always pick on the elderly ones. Bump into a young guy might give you trouble. Pick the old ones, they don't seem to notice it.
1: Yeah.
0: How you been doing, Slim?
2: Oh, good. Got it real good. I ain't killing the world, but my rent's paid. I know there ain't gonna be a fuzz on my tail tonight. I got it real good.
0: How long you been here now?
2: I guess it's been about a year. Thought if I could get permission, I might go out with a carny this year. You know, work the front end.
0: Mm-hmm.
2: Got a letter from a friend that's got a grind store, one of the big ones. He says he might be able to get me in.
1: A grind store?
2: Yeah, you know, everybody plays, everybody wins. You pay a dime to win a piece of slum worth maybe a couple of cents. Well, this carny I might go with's got no grift in the front end, all percentage games. Way I figured, if you go out with a good one, the weather holds, you're going to do all right.
1: Well, you figure you can come out better than you do here?
2: Oh, sure. You see, we get a real good play over the weekends. Regular days, it's kind of slow. Go out with a big carny, you can draw crowds anytime if the weather's good. Bound to come out better.
0: Mm-hmm. You'll check into those names for us, will you, Slim?
2: Yeah, I'll make a couple of calls.
0: Can you make them now?
2: No, I have to get in touch with the guys tonight. I'll get back to you first thing in the morning.
0: All right, fine.
2: Same number, Michigan 5211?
0: That's right. Bunko Fugitive.
2: Yeah, all right. I'll give you a call. Buy you guys a cup of coffee?
0: No, thanks, Slim. We're just going to eat. You want to come along? We'll buy you one.
2: Okay. Now, hold on while I check with Harry. Have him keep an eye on things.
0: All right.
2: You go ahead.
0: Okay.
2: Now, watch the counter. I came up too fast the other day. Like, took all the skin off my back.
0: Yeah.
2: Hold on a minute. I'll be right back.
0: All right.
1: Nice looking place, huh?
0: Yeah. He's painted it since we were down here last time.
1: Yeah.
2: Well, let's go.
1: You painted up the place, huh, Slim?
2: Yeah, thought I might turn a bigger tip. The place look good. You know, people like a clean-looking place.
0: How are the rest of the booths doing down here, Slim?
2: Oh, pretty good. I told you, weekends we do great. Other times, a little slow.
0: Uh-huh. Any grift down here?
2: No, at least if there is, I haven't heard of it. Guy in the Santa Monica Police Department, Lieutenant Cunningham, he keeps the place real clean.
0: Yeah, that's right.
2: Last thing I heard about was a guy who was working with a camelback wheel.
1: A what?
2: Camelback. Like mine, only this was gaffed.
0: How?
2: Smoothest pitch around. The arrow is connected to a spindle. Spindle goes through a stand. Looks like it'd be no way to G it. Plain pipe. Looks clean.
1: What's the gimmick?
2: Well, the frame rests on four pins. Pins are supposed to be what anchors it to the counter.
1: Uh-huh.
2: Now, three of the pins go into one piece of the counter. They really do hold the wheel in place. The other one goes through a separate piece of wood on the booth side of the counter. There's a space between the board on the booth side and the one the three legs go through.
1: Yeah.
2: Now, the pin in the fourth leg is loose. It's connected with a bunch of levers inside the pipe, acts as a brake on the wheel. All the operator has to do is lean against the board, and he's got complete control of the wheel all the time.
0: Well, that's a real nice deal, isn't it?
2: Yeah, the way they figured, it's perfect. In case they get a cowboy in the crowd, the mark can pick the wheel right up out of the counter. Shows that there's no wires running to it. The wheel's gaffed, there's no way to prove it. Set it up with a couple of sticks in front, let them win a couple of times, you got it made. That's the way they figure it. Doesn't work out, though.
0: Well?
2: Now, like on my wheel. I got 120 numbers on it. Figure I get good action, I'm going to have maybe half of them covered. Right off, the odds are on my side.
0: Uh-huh.
2: Out of the rest, there's only one winner. Half of them covered means a gross of about $6. I give away $5 worth of groceries. Even with a winner, I come out every time. Percentages prove it. Look at it that way, you don't need a gaffed wheel.
0: Yeah, it's too bad more of them don't figure it like that.
2: Yeah, I suppose. Took me a long time to find it out.
1: Yeah, but you came up with the answers.
2: I hope I can do the same for you on the cannon operation.
0: So do we.
2: It's funny. I get to thinking when I was working as a wire, how we figured that any time we could lift a poke from the mark was a big laugh. A lot of difference now.
0: Yeah, right.
2: Yeah. Now I sleep nights.
0: 2:15 p.m. We continued to talk to our informant, Slim Ramos. He said that he didn't know the name of the carnival the possible suspects had been fired from. He said that he'd call some of his contacts and try to get the information for us. We set up a time for him to get in touch with us, and then Frank and I drove back to the office. We contacted Captain Didion and made arrangements for additional men to be assigned to help us. Sergeants John DeBetta and Danny Gilmore were asked to aid us in a search of the market.

0: The victim had been robbed. We spent the next 3 hours in the market looking at the crowd in the hopes that we'd see a known pickpocket or even see a wire in operation, but the surveillance netted us nothing. We made arrangements for the victim's bank to be watched the following morning. 6:15 p.m., Frank and I got back to the squad room.
1: Way sure does a good business, doesn't it?
0: What?
1: The market, Joe. A lot of people go in there.
0: Yeah.
1: What's the matter with you?
0: Well, I was just thinking. I guess it comes down to the point where the only way to hang on to your money is to carry it in your hand and keep your fist closed.
1: It's darn close. I was talking with Lieutenant Jack Swan. He was telling me a guy came in here from Nebraska, came in by bus.
0: Yeah.
1: He was sitting in the station waiting for a coach to take him up north. Had all his money in his shoe.
0: In his shoe?
1: Yeah. Had it in his left shoe. Had the money all flat so we could walk on it. Figured it'd be safe there.
0: Well, wasn't it?
1: No. Dozed off for a minute. Next thing he knows, the shoe's off and the money's gone.
0: How would anybody know where it was?
1: I don't know. The guy that took it found it, though. Guy dozed off for a minute, loses his shoe and all his money.
0: Anything turn up on it?
1: No.
0: Again. Bunko Fugitive Friday. Yeah. Yeah, Slim.
2: Mm-hmm.
0: What was that name again?
2: Yeah.
0: Mm-hmm. What'd he say about it? Yeah, well, wait a minute. Frank?
1: Yeah. Here you go.
0: Let me have a pencil. Pencil, too.
1: Yeah.
0: Okay, thank you. All right, Slim, go ahead. Was it with a K? Uh-huh. Yeah. What? O-L-C? C as in Charlie. O-T-T. Right. You know where they stand. Uh-huh. All right. Well, give us a call if anything more turns up, huh? Right. Okay, Slim. Thanks a lot. Right. Bye.
1: How do you do?
0: Well, pretty good. Three names of the guys who worked the Kearney and KC.
1: Yeah?
0: Slim talked to a friend, got the information that the guys who work in the downtown area have been scoring real good.
1: Say where we could find them?
0: No, he's going to try to get the address for us.
1: Well, we took a big jump just knowing who they are.
0: Deal now is to make it work.
1: What do you mean?
0: Well, Slim says his bunch is pretty hinky. They're playing it real careful.
1: Yeah.
0: Word's out they got two more big scores to make and then they're going to leave town.
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4: 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Facts like these.
3: A doctor has been examining Chesterfield smokers for 20 months, almost 2 full years now. We've just received his latest report, and it confirms again no adverse effects to the nose, throat, and sinuses from smoking Chesterfield.
4: That's a matter of record. And so is this. 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Those are the facts about Chesterfield. 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Smoke so much milder. How about it, friends? Smoke America's most popular two-way cigarette. Chesterfield. Regular and king size. Best for you.
0: The three names our informant had given us were Howard Kremer, Victor Leiden, and Edward Alcott. We had the names checked through our record bureau, but we found that none of the three men had been arrested in Los Angeles. We got a radiogram off to the police department in Kansas City, the last place the trio was known to have worked. We asked that all information on the thieves be forwarded to us. We also sent a teletype to George Brereton up at Sacramento, CII, asking him to check the names for us. The following morning, Wednesday, May 11th, we got word from Kansas City that the officials there were forwarding mugshots and descriptions of the three men. During the day, Frank and I met with Captain Didion, and a surveillance of the downtown area banks was set up. On Friday morning, when Frank and I checked into work, a special delivery letter was waiting for us. In it, we found the records and pictures of Kremer, Leiden, and Alcott. The pictures were handed over to the photo lab, and they started to reproduce them. The descriptions were sent to the print shop and MO sheets were made up. As soon as possible, the pictures and the bulletins were distributed to all bank guards in the area. Additional officers from Bunko Fugitive were placed in the vicinity. Frank and I maintained a rolling stakeout in the downtown area. At 9 p.m. Friday night, the banks closed and we'd gotten no report that the thieves had worked. Local broadcasts were gotten out on the men, but there were no replies. Monday, May 16th, the plan was put into effect again. No results. Tuesday, the gang didn't work. Began to look as if they might have closed up operations in Los Angeles and moved on. Wednesday, May 18th, Frank and I came back from lunch.
1: I get it. Bunko Fugitive Friday. Yes, sir. That's right. Where? Right. No, don't do anything to let them know. Right. Well, let's go.
2: Some good?
1: The shover, bank guard, just spotted him.
0: The call had come from a bank at the corner of 7th and Jackson Streets. The guard told us that he'd seen one of the suspects enter the bank and, under the pretense of filling out deposit slips, observe the withdrawals that the customers were making. It took us a little under 3 minutes to get to the address. We checked with the guard and he pointed out the suspect. Frank pretended to make out a deposit slip while I waited at the new account desk. When we entered the bank, the suspect was standing at the teller's window. In front of him was an elderly man. As the line moved up, the suspect began to examine the slip that he'd made out. Then, as the elderly man took his turn at the window, the suspect walked away and stopped by the door. He waited for the man to finish his business at the teller's counter. Then, as he passed through the door, the suspect fell in step behind him. Frank and I followed him down the street. As he walked through the crowds, he was joined by Edward Alcott, the shover in the operation. The elderly man entered a small tobacco store, and as he went through the door, the wire, Howard Kremer, joined the other two suspects. As the elderly man stood at the counter waiting to be served, the shover walked over to the magazine rack. He stood looking at the magazines for a moment, and then as he turned away, he seemingly tripped and fell against the proposed victim. Both Frank and I knew it was coming. We were watching for it, and yet we missed the actual theft. The wire moved in and removed the victim's money so fast that we couldn't see it. The shover took the wallet from the wire, and the gang was ready to move on. Frank and I stepped into him.
1: All right, Mr. Police Officers, you're under arrest.
5: For what?
1: Stop dreaming. You know the rot. Now, come on.
5: Beat it. Come on. Grab the
1: Mister, come on your feet. Get up.
5: Get away from me, cop. Leave me alone. You're going to regret this. Shoving a citizen around. No reason for this.
1: How about the other two?
2: They're out.
1: All right, let's get them downtown.
2: How about the victim?
1: No, he left when the beef started. Better try to catch him.
2: Yeah.
5: You're going to be sorry for this. You wait. You're going to be real sorry shoving an honest citizen around.
1: Yeah, that's the trouble with you punks.
5: What do you mean?
1: You're wrong on both counts.
0: The three suspects were taken into custody and brought downtown. The victim's wallet was found on the person of Edward Alcott. It was identified by the owner and booked as evidence. 3:15 p.m. We took the wire, Howard Kremer, to the interrogation room.
2: Sit down, Kremer.
5: Yeah.
1: All right, you want to give us a statement?
5: For what?
1: Come off it. You know what we're talking about.
5: You got to have me cross with somebody else. I'm trying to level with you. I don't know what you're talking about.
1: You want us to lay it out for you?
5: I don't care much either way. You guys slam into a store where I'm trying to buy a pack of cigarettes, and all of a sudden I got handcuffs on. You tell me I'm hooked for being a pickpocket.
1: That's the way you want to tell it, huh?
5: There ain't any other words.
2: Your two friends tell it different.
5: What two friends?
1: Two fellas we picked up with you.
5: This is a big town, a lot of people. You walk into a store, you don't ask who's standing next to you.
2: They put the whole deal on you.
5: Who?
2: Lydon and Alcott.
5: Never heard of them.
1: How long do you figure you're going to keep this up, mister?
5: As long as it takes to get you on my side.
1: They don't bill days that long.
5: That's your loss. I'm a nice fellow if you take the time to get to know me.
1: All right, Kremer, this is way off the road. Now, maybe you got all day, we haven't. You can either give it to us here and now, or we can drop you into a cell and let you wait it out.
5: You put me in a tank and I'll be out in half an hour.
2: How many times have you been arrested?
5: Who says there was a first?
2: How many times?
5: You got the books? Look it up.
1: We ask you a question.
5: So I'm not a genius. I got trouble with addition.
1: Take everything out of your pockets.
5: What?
1: Come on.
5: Well, why?
1: Now, look, you're running out of funny time here, Kremer.
5: Then you better ring the bell, because I'll need more of it.
2: You got a job?
5: Yeah, I'm a president of a bank.
2: You're going way out on this, Kremer.
5: I like the scenery.
1: You work?
5: Yeah.
1: Where?
5: Round, no special place.
1: What do you do?
5: I'm a salesman.
1: What do you sell?
5: Whatever people can afford.
1: All right, now come on, put your things on the table right now.
5: You going to sign a receipt?
1: They aren't going to be taken from you. You want to see what you're carrying.
5: Okay. You boys deserve a break, but I'll tell you now, the numbers in my phone book are mine. Don't go near them.
1: Come on, get it up.
5: Here's my wallet. Handkerchief, comb, nail clippers, some change. Couple of ticket stubs from a movie. A lousy picture. Cigarette slider, that's it.
1: You got any money in that wallet?
5: Yeah.
1: How much?
5: I don't know. I don't pay much attention to how much I'm carrying.
2: You can't even come close to how much you got.
5: No.
1: Take it out and count it.
5: Okay. One, two, three. All right. Comes out to $3,700.
2: You must do real good at that salesman's job.
5: Company pays big commissions.
1: All right, put the money in your pocket.
5: Why don't you put it in yours?
1: What'd you say?
5: Look, cop, I've been around. I've been with most of the carnies in the country one time or another. I know the score. There ain't a place in the world that the fix can't be put in. Now, why don't you just take the money? You drop it in your pocket, and I'll forget I was ever in here. Won't be nobody hurt. The old guy's maybe out a couple of hundred bucks, but so what? He won't miss it. Why not put the fix in? We'll both come out all right.
6: No, the fix just curdled, Kramer.
5: What?
6: You said we had the record while you called in. We got all the word about you. Way down the line, you talk about how you worked with carnies. How long?
5: Huh?
6: What's the longest time you ever stayed with one outfit?
5: I like to move.
6: Yeah, sure you do. That's the way the people who run the show want it. Decent carny doesn't want a guy like you around, you or anybody like you. You've been on the road taking money away from people who can't afford it for a long time. Now we nail you and you come in here acting like a big man. You do the indignant bit, and then when that doesn't work, you try to buy your way out. Well, you've had it, mister. We know it, and your two buddies know it. When are you going to take a good look?
5: You really figure you've got it made, huh?
6: We know we have.
5: The other two guys really cop out?
6: The whole thing. All comes down to how you engineered it.
5: You buy what they say?
6: We buy it.
5: Uh-huh. Then there isn't much more for me to say, is there?
6: Not a great deal, no.
5: Okay, let's go.
6: How about a statement?
5: Why?
6: Make it easier on yourself.
5: Easier if I cop out?
6: You know what I mean.
5: Yeah, all right. Bring the girl in. I'll give you a statement.
6: Frank?
1: Yeah.
5: Mind if I have a smoke?
6: What was that?
5: I said, you mind if I have a smoke?
6: No, go ahead.
5: Wild one, isn't it?
6: What?
5: Had it all down so pat. Good shover, better jug mop. I'll sit in the front row with any wire in the business. All that, and it don't add up to a winner.
6: That's like you said.
5: Huh?
6: You got trouble with addition.
7: The story you have just heard is true. The names were changed to protect the innocent.
3: On September 14th, trial was held in Department 96, Superior Court of the State of California, in and for the County of Los Angeles. In a moment, the results of that trial. Howard Nathan Kremer, Edward Francis Alcott, and Victor Frederick Leighton were tried and convicted on 6 counts of grand theft money and received sentence as prescribed by law. Grand theft money is punishable by imprisonment in the state penitentiary for a period of not less than 1, nor more than 10 years.

0: You have just heard Dragnet, a series of authentic cases from official files. Technical advice comes from the Office of Chief of Police W.H. Parker, Los Angeles Police Department. Technical advisors, Captain Jack Donahoe, Sergeant Marty Wynn, Sergeant Vance Frazier. Heard tonight were Ben Alexander, Ralph Moody, Herb Bigrin. Script by John Robinson. Music by Walter Schumann. Hal Gibney speaking.
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0: Douglas Fairbanks, Jr. in The Silent Men. The National Broadcasting Company proudly presents Douglas Fairbanks' production of The Silent Men. Transcribed stories of the undercover operations of the special agents of every branch of our federal government and their relentless fight against crime. Now here is Douglas Fairbanks.
1: Under our free enterprise system in America, we have set a standard of living that is envied by most nations of the world. Valuable contraband that slips into the country undeclared can shake this standard. Our only defense against such damage is the silent men, special agents of the law enforcement divisions of the United States government. The detection and apprehension of smugglers is their life work. In tonight's story, which I obtained recently in Washington, I will portray one of these silent men, Special Agent Michael Rawson, in the file case entitled Little White Lies, of which only the names and places are fictional. It started with a very nervous man who was waiting outside an office door of division headquarters for the Port of New York one morning in March.
2: You, Mr. Rawson?
1: Yes, you waiting for me?
2: Yeah, one of the guards told me to see you.
1: Oh. Well, come in. Sit down.
2: Thanks.
1: What's on your mind, Mr.
2: Lewis. Raymond Lewis.
1: Mm-hmm.
2: I'm a clerk in the jewelers' exchange over on the Lower East Side.
1: Uh-huh.
2: I feel kind of funny about this, about coming here.
1: But you have some information about contraband, is that it?
2: Yeah.
1: Well, what's the nature of the contraband?
2: Diamonds? Look, maybe I'm making a mistake. I mean, I just happened to overhear some talk. Maybe there's nothing to it.
1: Well, let us find out whether there is or not, huh? What did you hear?
2: Just a couple of fellas talking in a cafeteria near the exchange. I heard one of them say he'd gotten a top-quality blue-white he wanted to get rid of in a hurry. He said it was just off the boat.
1: And you say which boat?
2: No.
1: He mentioned that the stone had been smuggled in?
2: No, but I knew it was.
1: How?
2: By the way they talk, I can't explain that.
1: Go ahead.
2: Well, the fellow said the stone was worth about 10,000 in today's market.
1: Just one stone?
2: Yeah.
1: Well, it must be a beauty.
2: And then one of the other men asked him who he got the stone from. He said, Newbold. Then the third man sort of shook his head and said, he's a smart operator. I don't know how he gets him by.
1: I see. Newbold.
2: Yeah, that's the name they mentioned.
1: They mention anybody else beside Newbold?
2: No.
1: These men, had you ever seen him before?
2: No.
1: Would you know him if you saw him again?
2: Well, yeah. But I don't want to get mixed up in anything. I got a family.
1: Don't worry. You'll get complete protection. Now, you take this card. If you ever see any of these men again, call this number right away. Try to keep the men in sight unless you think they know that you're watching them.
2: I understand.
1: If there is anything behind your story and we seize contraband and make an arrest, you'll be in for a pretty good reward.
2: Reward?
1: Yeah. Uncle Sam pays off on good information from a reputable citizen. If we uncover an illegal shipment, it'll be seized and you'll be entitled to 25% of its value.
2: I didn't know that.
1: A lot of people don't.
2: Thanks. Yeah, thanks a lot.
1: Thank you. Lucas? Mike Rawson. Look, do something for me, will you? I want a rundown of the passenger lists of all the ships that have made this port in the last few days. Start with yesterday and work back. Yeah. Yeah, that's right. Now, here's the name I want. Newbold. Right. Might be a first name or a last name. I don't know. No. Diamonds. It took a couple of hours, but they found it. A man named Hans Newbold had cleared the port less than 48 hours before my check. He entered on the Philippe, a liner of French registry, but his passport was issued in Amsterdam. His occupation? Diamond merchant. I checked with inspection at the pier.
3: Yeah, I know the guy, Mike. I checked him through myself. I've checked him through lots of times.
1: Sounds like he comes through often.
3: Every few months. About four times a year. Want to see his declaration?
1: You got him handy?
3: Well, I had him dug out after you called. The last few, anyhow. They're over here. The guy always seemed legitimate to me.
1: Well, he may be. I'm working on a sort of a slim tip. Sure declared a lot of ice.
3: Well, it's his business.
1: Ever find anything he didn't declare?
3: No. He's always listed every piece. Values he sets on them are always close to our appraisal, too. Never squawks about paying the duty.
1: Ever given him a good shakedown?
3: Oh, sure. We comb him out every once in a while.
1: You comb him out this time?
3: No, just a casual.
1: Well, when and if he comes through here again, make sure he gets the full treatment, will you?
3: You bet, if you say so.
1: This is his full declaration for this last trip, is it?
3: It's all there.
1: Best piece he brought through is evaluated at $2,700.
3: Anything wrong with that?
1: Well, plenty of my source of information heard right. I'm looking for a piece he didn't declare. The market value of $10,000. For days, I checked on Hans Newbold. He seemed open and above board in selling his merchandise in the United States. He sold to legitimate firms through legitimate channels, and every sale we ran down covered stones listed on his declaration. His contacts were above reproach. I was about to chuck it as a bad lead when I was summoned by the chief of my division. You want to see me, Mr. Bender?
4: Yeah, Mike. How are you making out on that Newbold case?
1: I should be giving my salary to charity. I seem to be getting it for nothing.
4: I'm not so sure.
1: Why not?
4: That statement you got from that Lewis fellow, Raymond Lewis.
1: Oh, the clerk from the jeweler's exchange.
4: Yeah, I happened to read it. The name Newbold rang a bell a long time ago.
1: Something you handled?
4: Yeah. Society dame tried to bring a rock in without declaring it. She was strictly an amateur, but she said she had bought the stone in Amsterdam from a man named Jean Newbold, a jeweler.
1: Well, the man we're checking is Hans Newbold.
4: Yeah.
1: Of course, it could be the same man with a different first name or a relative.
4: Well, whoever it was, he didn't file a declaration of the sale in Holland. Legally, he should have. A man who breaks one law is liable to break another.
1: Well, how about wiring our Amsterdam division to get a make on Newbold, Hans or John?
4: Well, that's been done. We'll have an answer by cable tomorrow. But on your way out, take a look at the return passenger list of the Philippe.
1: Newbold's going home?
4: Uh-huh. Now, don't let it throw you. We got nothing to hold him on, anyhow.
1: Well, maybe we'll get something the next time round. You've been crossing the ocean a lot lately. We'll be back. The report from the Amsterdam division came in the next day on schedule, just as the Philippe was pulling up her gangplank. We could see her nosing out into the harbor, being bullied along by the tugs.
4: Oh, it looks so grim, Mike.
1: I hate to see him get away with it, that's all, Chief.
4: Yeah, I know.
1: We trade with decent businessmen from all over the world. One like Newbold makes it bad for all the rest of them. Not to mention the fortune it cost the government to run this department.
4: We pay our way, Mike.
1: I didn't mean it that way. I just meant, well, I don't like a trickster. He's got a good business. He makes enough on the stuff he declares.
4: Come on now, cool down. Read that cable.
1: Okay. Is it?
4: Mm-hmm.
1: Brothers, huh?
4: Yeah. But the one called Jean was killed in a fire.
1: I see that. 1947.
4: Mm-hmm.
1: Hans Newbold charged with arson in the setting of the fire. No conviction. Hospitalized himself for 3 months. Multiple second-degree burns. No wonder they couldn't get a conviction. Man who set a fire on purpose wouldn't be likely to get burnt that badly himself.
4: Yeah, well, normally he'd be the last suspect. And I might point out that the insurance enabled him to go into the diamond business on a big scale.
1: I hope the Amsterdam man was careful about getting this information.
4: No, he's a good man.
1: Well, if he is, Newbold will try again. I don't want him scared off before we know how he's doing it.
4: It'll get him out of our hair.
1: Yeah. But maybe his trick can be taught to somebody else we're not watching.
4: Well, don't worry. When Hans Newbold pays us another visit, we'll be on the dock waiting for him.
1: They're starting to come off the ship now, Sid. Make sure you don't let anything get by.
4: I won't, Mike. Don't inspect him here. Take him into the special shakedown room. Mike and I will watch through the one-way mirror.
3: Okay, Mr. Bender, but no matter how long I work here, that room always gives me creeps.
1: Why?
3: Well, that mirror you look through from the next room.
1: Looks
3: like an ordinary mirror on my side. I feel funny knowing that somebody can be behind there watching me, but I can't see them.
1: We just don't want Newbold to know everybody who's in on this party. If I have to tail him later on, it'll be just as well if he doesn't remember seeing me around here.
3: You better leave quick, then, because that's him now at the head of the gangplank.
4: Yeah, come on. He'll be down fast because I left word for his luggage to get special service. Well, okay, let's just sit down and hope.
1: Good view of the room.
4: Yeah. Oh, I better kick the dictaphone switch on so we can hear them as well as see them when they come in. Yeah. Now we're set. Not any too early, either. Yeah, there's his luggage. It'll be bringing him in any minute now.
1: Kind of hot and stuffy in here.
4: It'll be even more hot and stuffy for Newbold if he's trying to sneak anything. Besides, you can't let him freeze to death, so it'll strip him down.
1: I know. I was in here with Bud Sistrom when he cracked that Moran case.
4: Oh, yeah, I remember that. The guy who swallowed the ruby.
1: Yeah. He turned pretty red himself when they saw that fluoroscope machine. Didn't even have to go... There they are now.
4: You don't have to whisper, Mike. They can't hear us.
1: I keep forgetting.
4: Yeah.
5: Just take your clothes off, Mr. Newbold.
6: I beg your pardon.
5: Your clothes. Take them off.
1: He's catching on.
6: You're treating me like a very suspicious man. Is this necessary? Is it in the court?
5: There's a screen over there. You'll find a hospital shirt. You can wear that.
6: Well, I have a robe in one of my suitcases.
4: We better be right on this.
5: I'll check the suitcases while you undress. Where would I told you? There you are. Mm-hmm.
4: He doesn't seem rattled.
1: He's been shaken down before.
4: Yeah, not like this.
1: If he's got anything on him, Sid'll find it.
4: I told him to rip up or break up anything that looks the least bit suspicious.
1: Yeah.
6: I hope that this will not take too long, Inspector.
5: No longer than necessary, Mr. Newbold.
6: Do you wish for me to remove my shoes?
5: Everything, please.
6: Inspector, what are you doing to my suitcase?
5: Just ripping out the lining, Mr. Newbold.
6: Outrageous. I'll protest. This is a very fine look.
5: It'll be replaced or paid for, Mr. Newbold. And you'd better take off those shoes.
1: You notice that?
4: Yeah, he kind of grinned. He doesn't care about that bag. It was just an act.
1: Kind of a funny grin. I could hurt him. Something funny about his face.
4: Yeah, I noticed that, too.
1: Strange face, almost like a mask. Kind of lifeless.
4: Especially the right side of it. It's
1: yeah.
4: Pale.
1: Yeah.
4: Can't see it. His face, though. He isn't hiding anything there.
1: I know. Oh, sure.
4: What?
1: That fire, remember?
4: Oh, yes. That's what it is, all right. Skin grafts.
1: Really must have been burnt, all right.
4: Well, you can't hide a diamond under grafted skin.
1: Not without looking lumpy.
5: Put on your clothing on this table, Mr. Newbold. I'll take the shoes first.
6: As you wish.
5: I
6: suppose I'll be examined through this fluoroscope.
5: I'll call the technician when we're ready for that.
6: I assure you.
5: I'm just following established procedure, Mr. Newbold. Just so you don't get excited, I'm going to take the heels off your shoes with the soles.
6: Well, so long as you buy me new ones, go ahead.
1: Might as well turn this thing off. We're not going to find anything on him.
4: Yeah, I'm afraid you're right.
1: What time is it?
4: It's 2:20.
1: By 3:00, there'll be nothing left to search, and we'll have to let him walk out of here.
4: Well, if he's innocent, Mike, there's nothing else we can do.
1: He's not innocent.
4: Look, now, don't let your feelings override your judgment.
1: I'm not. I can just feel it through that phony mirror. There's something about that face, about the way he grins behind Sid's back.
4: You're really hot, aren't you?
1: Yeah, and I'll tell you why. If he didn't have anything on him, he'd take that search without that deadpan grin. There can be only one reason for that grin in my book. He's smuggling something into this country right under our noses. And he knows that we're not going to find it.
0: The search ended the way we expected it to end, with Newbold walking out into the streets a free man. The things he had left behind littered the search room, and Bender and I gave them a second going over in the hope that Sid had missed something. He hadn't. By 9 p.m., I felt sick. I went home.
7: That you, Mike?
1: Yeah, honey.
7: I was wondering where you were.
1: Got stuck on something. Where are the kids?
7: In bed. It's after 9. Did you eat?
1: I'm not hungry.
7: Oh, I can fix you something.
1: No, thanks, honey.
7: Is anything wrong?
1: Uh-uh. I'm just tired. What have you been doing?
7: Just playing some records. Oh, there's some man wants you to call him.
1: Who?
7: Well, he wouldn't leave a name, just a number. It's on the phone table there.
1: Oh, thanks. I'm sorry about dinner and the game, honey. I should have called.
7: If you ever did, I'd faint. I'd better turn this thing off.
1: Is this the number?
7: Yes, it is.
1: I got a message to call this number.
8: Mr. Rawson?
1: Yeah. Who is this?
8: Raymond Lewis, the jeweler's exchange, remember?
1: Oh, yeah, Lewis.
8: I tried to get you at your office this afternoon, but you were out someplace. I couldn't reach you.
1: What's on your mind?
8: I saw one of those men again today. You know, the one I told you about with the diamond?
1: Where?
8: Down near the exchange again. He was standing on a corner, so I went into a store to call you. Then somebody picked him up in a taxi. I couldn't get the number.
1: You say he was picked up by the cab? He didn't call the cab?
8: No, there was somebody else in it. He must have been waiting for it.
1: Did you see the man in the cab?
8: Yeah, he leaned out the window for a second when the cab stopped.
1: You notice anything strange about his face?
8: Well, yeah. Yeah, one side of it was kind of white, funny looking.
1: I thought so. Okay, Lewis, thanks.
8: I'm sorry I can't tell you any more.
1: Oh, you told me enough.
8: You know the man in the cab?
1: Maybe.
8: Think you're going to find anything?
1: If I do, you'll hear from me.
8: Sure. Bye, Mr. Rawson.
1: Goodbye. We kept digging on Hans Newbold, in America and in Amsterdam. Background, contacts, dealings, business, the same things over and over again. It began to pay off in small things, pieces of a master puzzle.
4: Here are the correlated reports on Newbold, Mike. A few things I think might interest you.
1: Like what?
4: Each time Newbold makes a trip to America, he has a date just about a week before in Amsterdam with the same woman.
1: Well, it might be just a girlfriend.
4: No, he'd see a girlfriend more often than that.
1: Got a check on her?
4: Mm-hmm. First, she looked okay, but...
1: But she isn't, huh?
4: No. Mm. Before each meeting with Newbold, she does some shopping in the Amsterdam black market.
1: For diamonds?
4: For a diamond. One high-quality blue-white stone.
1: Sure. She shops for Newbold, then turns the stone over to him so he can sneak it in here.
4: Yeah, he keeps himself covered, all right.
1: Sure. There's no record of that stone ever passing into his hands. I've been on this thing for months.
4: You want me to hand it to somebody else?
1: No. Mike? Did his girlfriend make diamond purchases before these last two trips he made here?
4: Yeah. Yeah, I guess you were right, Mike. Somehow he's getting them by us.
1: One stone. One good stone. Why always one?
4: I've wondered about that myself.
1: He's got a trick, a gimmick. But if it's as good as it seems to be, why one stone? Why not a big haul?
4: I can't figure it.
1: He takes four or five trips a year. If he brings in a rock worth $10,000 each time, he's getting $50,000 a year past us. And it's costing us $25,000 in duty at 50%.
4: Well, what are you leading up to?
1: We've ripped everything he owns apart. He couldn't have hidden the head of a pin in his baggage with that last shakedown we gave him.
4: So?
1: The stone is on him, on his person.
4: Mike, he's been checked thoroughly. He might hide the stone from us, but he couldn't hide it from the fluoroscope. We've even checked his mouth like he was a sick horse. Doc even looked into his ears.
1: I can't help it. I keep seeing his face in front of me night and day. There's something wrong with that face.
4: An accident that left its mark.
1: More than that.
4: Oh, Mike, he can't carry a diamond under his skin. We see him come here and leave. Our man in Amsterdam keeps a watch on him there.
1: I know.
4: If there was some gimmick connected with his skin, the diamond would have to be sewn in and cut out. And even the best plastic surgeon in the world couldn't do that without having the man bandaged or something. You can't cut open a face and let it heal in an hour.
1: It
4: just won't
1: do
4: it.
1: There's still something that I...
4: Oh, excuse me.
1: Sure.
4: Bender speaking. Yeah. Yeah, that's right, I did. Uh-huh. What flight? All right, I got it. Thank you. Well, speak of the devil.
1: Something about Newbold?
4: Yeah, he's paying us another visit by air this time.
1: When?
4: His plane gets in here tomorrow night at midnight. He'll come through Idlewild.
1: Let me get out there. Let me shake him down myself. I want to look at that face closer.
4: Mike.
1: What's the matter?
4: I don't like to do this.
1: Do what?
4: Mike, I'm going to take you off this assignment.
1: Well, do you mind telling me why?
4: Because you're losing your perspective. It happens. It happened to me.
1: But I...
4: Now, don't make it hard for me, Mike. I'll switch you to something else.
1: I've worked on this since March.
4: Yeah, but you've got an obsession about Newbold's face. You know this business, Mike. You're a good man. One of the best.
1: But a good man should have an open mind. He should get his ideas on the spot and not in advance. Is that what you're trying to say?
4: Oh, it's been said to all of us 100 times.
1: Yeah.
4: You're concentrating so hard on Newbold's face because of an old accident that he could carry a stone past you in his clenched fist and you'd never find it.
1: I'm sorry.
4: Oh, it's all right, Mike. Since the lecture comes from me, I might mention that I wasted a whole year on Negrado, the dope sneaker.
3: For a whole year, I concentrated on an elaborate shaving brush he carried. Then finally, somebody found what I was looking for in a toothpaste tube.
1: You don't want me out there tomorrow night, then, huh?
3: I'll handle it myself. Why don't you go home and spend a pleasant evening with Doris?

0: You want me to dry those, honey?
1: No, I'm just going to let them drain. I'm almost finished. Did you look at the children?
0: Yeah. Sound asleep already. I wish I could sleep like that.
1: I wish you could, too. You were up about 5 times last night.
0: I didn't know I disturbed you. I'm sorry.
1: Something's eating you, Mike. What is it?
0: Nothing, really. What time is it?
1: 8:30. 10 minutes later than it was the last time you asked. You going someplace?
0: No, no.
1: Well, I'm finished here.
0: Good. Harry and Charlotte coming over?
1: No, he has his Naval Reserve meeting tonight. Come on, let's go into the living room. Darling, I could call Mother and ask her to come over and sit. Will you go to a movie?
0: No, I'd rather not tonight.
1: Well, sit down and relax. You're always in such a stew.
0: I'm just trying to think of something. It keeps getting away from me.
1: Anything I can help with?
0: No, I'm afraid not. How about some music?
1: Mm-hmm. That'd be nice.
0: Well, what do you want to hear?
1: Oh, I don't know.
0: Bach?
1: No, sir. Something dreamy and sentimental.
0: Well, now, the Irving Berlin album. How's that?
1: Do you mind?
0: What do you have for a starter?
1: Little White Lies.
0: Little White Lies it is. Played by your favorite husband and built-in disc jockey.

0: You remember that, Mike?
1: Mm-hmm. We were still in grammar school. Or was it high?
0: Starting high.
1: Uh-huh.
0: You didn't like me then.
1: Says who?
0: You didn't. You used to scowl at me. You scowled at all the girls.
1: I did not. I was charming.
0: Oh, my. Oh.
1: What?
0: Children's report cards. I left them for you to sign. My daughter Judy is doing fine, but your son is...
1: Still can't read, eh?
0: Well, a C isn't too bad.
1: Not after a string of D's, didn't.
0: But you told me. I love those words, Mike. Heaven was in your eyes. Hey, incidentally, speaking of eyes, do you think Donnie might need glasses? Maybe that's why he's slow in reading. Maybe if I took him with an oculus, I'd... Mike, what's wrong with you, darling? Your face is so pale.
1: That's it. That's it. That's gotta be it.
0: Mike, what in the world is the matter?
1: Doris, I've got to run. I've got to go out.
0: Oh, well, where are you going? What's wrong?
1: I'm going to the office, and nothing's wrong, honey. Not anymore. I reached the office at 9:30. It gave me 2.5 hours before Newbold's plane would hit the landing strip at Idlewild. I checked a few things so I'd know where to get the information I needed. Then I placed a transatlantic call to the police in Amsterdam, Holland. I asked for a complete rundown on the hospital record of Hans Newbold. It took almost 2 hours before they got back to me, but the answer was right. I came out of the building on the run and jumped into a moving cab. Newbold's plane had just started to unload at the international enclosure when we barreled through the gate. Here, driver, keep the chain. Hi, Chief.
2: I thought I gave you the night off, Mike.
1: You'll be glad I didn't take it. Where's Newbold?
2: I'm in the shakedown room. I'm waiting for an inspector.
1: Never mind the inspector. Get a doctor.
2: You know what you're doing, Mike?
1: I know.
2: All right. Doc!
3: Right with you, Bender.
2: This is important. Come in.
3: Well, what is it?
1: I want you to help us with something. Which room?
2: Over here. His luggage isn't off the plane yet, though.
1: We don't need his luggage.
4: Well, gentlemen, my welcoming committee grows larger with each visit.
1: Don't fret about it, Mr. Newbold. This is the last time.
2: You want him to strip?
1: It isn't necessary. Take the man's right eye out, Doc.
2: What?
4: I warn you that I've been subjected to enough indignities. I shall call the consulate.
1: Take a good look at that eye, Doc. That's why the whole side of his face looks dead. It's a glass eye. Isn't it, Mr. Newbold?
3: Yes. You're right.
1: Sure. Nobody looked at his eyes too closely. The skin graft scars got all the attention. His luggage got the attention. And we don't fluoroscope a man's head.
2: What about it, Newbold? Make it easy on yourself.
4: This is the first time I...
1: You can save that. You've had a high-quality blue-white cemented inside that false eye every time you've come through this country. You want to make it easy on yourself, just give us a list of your customers.
2: We'll send in a guard, Doc. You wait here until Mr. Newbold turns in his evidence. Come on, Mike. Well, that eye business wasn't just a guess, huh, Mike?
1: No. I called the hospital he was treated at Amsterdam at the time of the fire. I figured with burns like he had...
2: Yeah, that's good thinking, Mike.
1: It fell on me like a mountain. A song about eyes. And the fact that my son can't seem to learn his reading lesson. Hey, I gotta hop a cab and get home.
2: Oh, no, you don't. You've got reports to fill in, Mike.
1: Oh, no, I haven't, sir. You took me off the case, remember?
2: What the devil are you...
1: Now, look. You took me off. You fill out the reports. I left my wife feeling very tender and sentimental. And you told me to spend the evening with her.
2: So... You've got your orders. Well, go ahead. And give Doris my best regards.

0: This is Douglas Fairbanks again. The interruption of Hans Newbold's smuggling operation closes another chapter in the distinguished chronicle of our silent men, the special agents of all branches of our federal government who daily risk their lives to protect the lives of all of us. Next week, we will tell you a story involving counter-espionage in the file case entitled The Big Hoax, another venture undertaken for our protection by the silent men.
1: The Silent Men is produced and directed by Warren Lewis. Tonight's case was written by Joel Murcott and transcribed in Hollywood. Only the names and places were fictional. Featured in tonight's cast were Bertram Tamswell, Frank Gerstle, Bill Conrad, Jeff Corey, and Vivi Janis. Your announcer is Don Stanley. Douglas Fairbanks will shortly present Betty Davis, Gary Merrill, and Emmeline Williams in the motion picture Another Man's Poison. Listen again next week and every week to other exciting cases involving the law enforcement adventures of the special agents of our federal government. For they are the silent men.

0: The Avenger, sworn enemy of evil, is actually Jim Brandon, a famous biochemist. Through his numerous scientific experiments, Brandon has perfected several inventions to aid him in his crusade against crime as the Avenger. Most remarkable of these inventions is the highly secret diffusion capsule, which cloaks him in the black light of invisibility. Brandon's assistant, the beautiful Fern Collier, is the only one who shares his secrets and knows that he is the man the underworld fears as the Avenger. And now, the Avenger and Death in Midair. The circus is in town, a small one-ring circus of menagerie. Jim and Fern are on the midway.
1: You missed, Fern. Go ahead, try again.
2: Oh, no, my arm.
1: No, go on.
2: Jim, no. I swear those wooden milk bottles move around back there. I can't hear.
1: Well, how about trying something with a larger target, huh?
2: Sir, are you implying that the fault lies with my aim?
1: Oh, of course not. I merely think you'd have less trouble hitting the side of a bomb than a milk bottle.
2: I'm insulted. Say, isn't it time for the show in the big tent?
1: Oh, yes, we'd better get going.
2: Oh, Jim, these little one-ring circuses are more fun than the big ones.
1: Uh-huh.
2: Oh, look, cotton candy. Let's get some.
1: Oh, okay.
3: Two spools, please.
1: There you are.
2: Oh, thanks. Isn't it pretty?
1: Mm-hmm.
2: Just like a big handful of flowers.
4: Hooray, hooray. The big show starts in just 5 minutes. Get your tickets right over here for the biggest little circus in the country. Hooray, hooray, hooray, folks.
2: Oh, seems like we got here just in time, Jim.
1: Oh, there's no hurry, Fern. Unless I miss my guess, that Barker doubles in brass as ringmaster. Look at his costume.
2: Oh, very fetching. Oh, Jim, do you know what we forgot to get?
1: No, what?
2: A balloon.
1: Well, that's easily fixed. There's the balloon man's cart on the other side of the big top.
2: You mean that funny-looking go-kart?
1: Mm-hmm, yeah. Science has recently come to the aid of the balloon vendor. That novel rocket device is filled with gas. All the balloon man has to do is attach the balloon on top of it, turn the valve, and presto. Your balloon is blown up to whatever size you want.
2: Oh, I'll take a big red one. There's the man now. Hurry, he's moving away.
1: Oh, wait a minute. We want some balloons.
5: Are you ordering me, mister?
1: Yes, two balloons, please.
5: Sorry. Can't sell any balloons till after the show.
1: Oh, why not?
5: They aren't allowed in the big tent during the show. They get loose, get to where the performers.
1: Oh, well, will you be stationed here after the show?
5: Yeah, sure thing. Excuse me, I gotta wheel this cart around to the exit and help get the animals out for the show.
1: Oh, you double as a trainer, huh?
5: Yeah, sometimes. See you after the show. You better go in now if you want to get a good seat.
1: We'll get the balloons later, Fern.
2: All right.
4: Last call for tickets. A big show is beginning. Get your tickets here.
2: Oh, come on, Jim. I don't want to miss the main event.
6: Attention, please. Attention, ladies and gentlemen. We are now about to present the main attraction of our world-famed show. I give you the great Franciati, sensational artist of the tightrope. This illustrious star of the ozone will perform his thrilling, breathtaking giant stride on the tightrope and follow it with a complete revolution on the trapeze. Ladies and gentlemen, introducing the great Franciati.
2: Austin, that tightrope and trapeze must be at least 60 feet from the ground.
1: And there's no safety net either.
2: Oh, I'm afraid to look.
1: Oh, Franciati knows his business, Fern. Nothing will happen to him.
6: Ladies and gentlemen, quiet, if you please. Franciati is ready to begin his perilous journey across the tightrope. There he goes. One step. Two. Three. He's balancing himself now for the thrilling

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1: He's swinging back and forth. He lets go. He somersaults. He missed the wire. Look out!

0: Inspector White, over here.
1: Oh, thanks for phoning me, Fern. It was an accident, though, wasn't it?
0: Well, it certainly looked that way to me, but I don't know what Jim thinks.
1: Now, where is Jim?
0: He's in that tent talking to Baldwin.
1: Who's Baldwin?
0: The manager and ringmaster. They're waiting for you, Inspector.
1: Are you coming along, Fern?
0: No, I'll wait here.
1: Okay, this shouldn't take long. Jim!
2: Oh, come inside, Inspector.
1: Hey, what's on the fire here?
3: Inspector, this is Mr. Baldwin.
1: Yes, I know. How do you do?
3: I've just requested Mr. Baldwin to hold the circus over for a few days, Inspector.
4: And I have refused to do it, Inspector. We're scheduled to open in Ricardo tomorrow, and I don't see why we should have to cancel engagements because of an accident.
1: Well, he's right, Jim, unless you've got some mighty good reasons we can't hold this circus up here. Don't you realize they can be sued for breach of contract if they don't fill their engagements?
3: If Franchotti's death was a natural accident, yes. But if there's a reasonable doubt of that, the law is well within its rights.
4: Say, what are you getting at, Brandon? Franchotti's death was accidental.
3: Oh, how can you prove it?
4: Well, I was standing right underneath him. I ought to know what happened. He just missed the rope and fell, that's all.
3: I'll admit that's the way it looked.
1: Well, Jim, why all this fuss then?
4: Oh, he's just trying to put the squeeze on us to get some publicity for the police department.
3: Just a minute, Baldwin. Correct me if I'm wrong. But I seem to remember that this is the third accident that's occurred in this circus so far this season. Two other aerialists met their deaths before Franchotti.
1: Is that right, Baldwin?
4: Yes, that's right, Inspector. But, we've just had some bad breaks this season, that's all. That's the way it goes in this business. Sometimes we get through a whole season without a single mishap. And, other times we don't. You know the old superstition about accidents happening in threes. Well, Franchotti was the third. I tell you, he just missed the rope. That's the risk these aerialists take.
1: Well, those previous accidents put a different light on things, Baldwin.
4: Different light? Why? We got clearances in the towns where they happened.
1: And you'll get a clearance here when we're satisfied about Franchotti.
3: You see, Baldwin, in this town, we're inclined to believe that one death may be an accident. Two deaths may be coincidence, but three deaths just may be murder.
4: Murder?
1: You better tell your men the circus is staying here a while, Baldwin. I saw they were beginning to pull up stakes when I came in here.
4: Well, all I can say is if you fellas hold this show up here for more than 48 hours, the Eldorf Circus will be ruined.
1: We'll work as fast as we can. You can depend on that.
4: Well, you'd better. Because if you can't back up your statements, Mr. Eldorf is the kind of man who will make you pay through the nose.

0: Yes, Brandon, that's the rope. This is the trapeze Franciotti worked on during his last performance.
1: Thanks, Baldwin. This rope looks perfectly okay, Inspector. Let's see if there are any weak spots in the trapeze. Here, take hold of that end.
0: All right.
1: Got it? Pull.
2: There's nothing wrong with that, Jim.
1: No.
0: I told you, Franciotti just lost his balance and fell. After all, he wasn't such a young man anymore.
1: After those first two accidents, why didn't your aerial artists use a net, Baldwin?
0: They refused to. Using a net lowers an artist's prestige and cuts down his chances of hitting the big time.
2: Hey, Jim.
1: Hmm?
2: This rope's been waxed.
1: Oh, that doesn't necessarily mean anything, Inspector. Some aerialists wax the ropes to lessen the friction in the stride.
2: Yeah? Hey, Jim, how come you know so much about this circus stuff?
1: Well, believe it or not, Inspector, I traveled with a circus in Europe one summer. Worked my way straight across three countries that way.
2: Doing what?
1: Oh, practically everything. I was beginning to show promise as a trick bicycle rider when I had to leave and go back to school.
2: Well, how does this case shape up to your professional eye?
1: I'm not convinced. Now, don't...

0: And that's the situation we're in, Mr. Eldorf. I wired you to come because I know this delay will put your circus in a bad way financially.
1: Yeah, it certainly does, Bolden. If Carver won't grant us another loan, well, the Eldorf circus is washed up.
0: That's what I was afraid of. Where is Carver?
1: Oh, he's outside having a look around. But he has it sized up as a poor risk. I can tell by his attitude.
0: Mr. Eldorf, maybe I'm speaking out of turn, but I don't trust Carver.
1: No? Why not, Bolin?
0: Well, if we have to close up, Carver can claim most of the circus as a payment on the loans he's already advanced, can't he?
1: That's right.
0: Then he stands to gain more by not lending us any more money, doesn't he?
1: Yeah, he does. But I've done business with Carver for years. Surely he wouldn't...
0: Oh, careful. Here he comes, man.
1: Well, Carver, what do you think? It'd be a shame to close the circus down for want of another small loan, wouldn't it?
2: Well, maybe it would, Mr. Eldorf, but I can't lend you any more money on this outfit.
1: Oh, why not?
2: Because that menagerie is the only thing that's worth the amount I've already advanced you.
1: Now, wait a minute, Carver.
2: Oh, let's not mince words, Eldorf. This one-horse circus is through. The sooner you face it, the better it'll be for all concerned. You might have pulled through this season if it hadn't been for those accidents. The way things stand now...
1: You don't suppose that... anyone would be deliberately forcing me into this position to get control of the circus, do you, Carver?
2: I don't know exactly what you're getting at, Eldorf. Frankly, I don't care. But as far as that loan is concerned, the answer is no. Those other notes are due at the end of the month, and if you don't pay up, I'll foreclose. Good day.
1: Well, how do you like that?
0: Well, it's like I said, Mr. Eldorf. Carver's out to get this circus.
1: Well, I won't let him. I'll fight till the last ditch.
0: Well, what can you do? We have to have money to pay the artists and help every Saturday or they'll quit.
1: Well, there must be some way.
0: Oh, we could sell the menagerie to that jungle circus outfit that keeps offering to buy it.
1: No, Baldwin, the menagerie's what brings in the customers. Without that, we'd be nothing more than a fourth-rate tent show.
0: Well, what's the answer, then?
1: Well, we've still got to the end of the month. We'll hang on. Only you've got to see to it that no more accidents happen. One more, and Carver's got us right where he wants us.

0: sort of clues do you expect to find here in the menagerie? Don't tell me you even suspect these animals.
1: No, Fern. I'm merely trying to track down something that could have furnished the motive for those three deaths.
0: Gosh, those jungle bred lions are ferocious looking beasts, aren't they?
1: Yes, they're dangerous.
0: The cheetahs are cute, though.
1: Say, there's a liger. I didn't know there were any of those in captivity in this country.
0: What's a liger, Jim?
1: Well, it's a very rare animal, Fern. Part lion and part tiger. I know there are a few of them in foreign zoos, but I'm certainly surprised to see one in a broken down circus. They're worth a lot of money.
0: Well, I like the looks of my Scotty better. Say, Jim, what's all this I hear about you arranging to have a friend of yours appear on the trapeze for a matinee?
1: Oh, who told you about that?
0: Louis, the balloon vendor. He said Mr. Baldwin told him about it. I never knew you were acquainted with any trapeze artists.
1: Well, Fern, it's kind of a secret. I wonder if I should trust you with it.
0: I'll never forgive you if you don't.
1: Well, don't breathe a word of this, but the great Gilberto who will perform this afternoon is none other than yours truly.
0: Jim, no.
1: It's the only way, Fern. We're pressed for time on this case, and so far we have no solid evidence against anyone.
0: But, Jim, why should you risk your life?
1: Oh, now, don't worry. I won't be taking any risks.
0: I'm going to tell the inspector. He'll put a stop to this.
1: The inspector knows all about it, and he agrees that it's a good idea.
0: Jim, please don't. Something's sure to happen to you. Why, you're a rank amateur at that sort of thing, even if you did play around at it one summer.
1: Well, your concern is very flattering, but believe me, Fern, I'll be all right. Now, come along. I want you to get a good seat in the grandstand, because this will be the one and only performance of the great Gilberto.

0: and gentlemen, I give you our star attraction this afternoon. Introducing one of the greatest aerialists in this country, a great Gilberto. Ladies and gentlemen, the great Gilberto will ride his bicycle across the entire length of the tight wire.
1: Oh, Inspector, you should have stopped him. I just know something awful's going to happen to him.
2: Now, Fern, Jim knows what he's doing. Look, he's on the bicycle ready to go.
0: The great Gilberto begins his perilous ride. Watch closely. He's on his way now. A quarter of the way across now. Daring all laws of gravity. He's reached the halfway mark. His bicycle is wobbling. Look out below. He's falling.
2: Fern, it's all right. Jim's safe.
1: He's all right?
2: Yes. Look.
1: Well, he's hanging in midair.
2: Yes, he had two wires attached to his safety belt. They'll hold him up until the net is stretched below him. Then he'll cut the wires and jump into the net.
1: Why don't they hurry with it?
2: Yeah, it's almost ready. There. You see?
3: Gilberto! Get ready to jump! The net is ready!
1: Jim's cutting the wires!
2: There he goes. He made it!
1: You're sure that you're all right, Jim?
4: Fit as a fiddle, Fern.
2: Now, just where did all this get us, Jim?
4: Inspector, there was nothing wrong with that wire, and nothing wrong with the bicycle. Whatever happened up there happened to me. I got dizzy and lost my balance.
2: That was quite apparent.
4: Oh, here comes Baldwin. Look out for fireworks.
5: So it was you, huh, Brandon? Just what were you trying to prove by that fiasco?
4: One thing, and I did prove it, Baldwin.
5: What was that?
4: You'll find out later. Right now, I want you to take a message to Mr. Eldorf for me.
5: What message?
4: Tell Eldorf he can pull up stakes after this evening's show.
5: You mean the case is solved, Brandon?
4: It will be by that time.
5: Mr. Eldorf will be glad to hear that. I'll go tell him.
2: Is that true, Jim? Do you know who's behind all this?
4: Not yet, Inspector. But all I've got to figure out now is why I lost my balance up there. Then I think I'll have the solution to this mystery. Oh, hello, Louie. How's the balloon business?
6: Not good. Hey, are you on your way to that meeting in the cook tent?
4: Yes, you coming?
6: Yeah, sure thing. Wait a minute. I'll park this balloon machine inside the big tent. Be with you in a minute.
4: Say, know what this meeting's being held for, Louie?
6: Sure, Mr. Brandon. About half the performers want to leave the show. They're fed up with all the bad luck we've been running into. The cook tent's over this way.
4: How about you, Louie? Are you going to stick?
6: Well, I don't know, Mr. Brandon. And I hate to leave the animals. Of course, a fellow's got to look out for the future in this business. Oh, here we are.
0: We have clearance to
6: meeting's already begun.
0: States after the
6: Let's
0: show tonight.
6: In the back.
0: From then on, there's no reason to believe we can't meet our schedule and make some money. Now, is everybody satisfied to stick until the end of the month at least to give me a chance to make the proper replacements?
7: I'm not. I'm leaving this outfit tonight. This show won't last the season out, and you know it, Baldwin.
0: Listen, Slim. That's just an ugly rumor somebody started.
7: Fellas, you're suckers if you let them talk you into it. If you wait until the end of the month, you're killed for the season with other 10 shows.
1: Slim is right. We'd be better off to quit
0: now. Wait a minute. Well, all right. Take your time and talk it over. Louie.
6: Yes, sir.
0: Come along with me over to my office and get some paper. Then you can come back here and give everybody a chance to vote by ballot.
6: Okay, Mr. Baldwin.
0: Mr. Brandon.
4: Yes, Baldwin.
0: Would you be kind enough to collect the ballots and deliver them to my office when they're ready?
4: Well, certainly.
0: All right, then. Come on, Louie.
7: Well, where's Louie with them ballots? Does Baldwin expect us to wait here all day?
1: This show's had a jinx on it ever since we started.
4: Listen, what's that? Why, it's the animals. They're on the loose. Let's help round them up. Come on.
1: all the animals accounted for?
4: Yes, Fern.
1: I heard some shots. What happened?
4: Oh, Louis shot a lion and one of the hippos.
1: How in the world did those animals get loose, James?
4: Simple enough. Somebody deliberately opened the cages.
1: Who would do a thing like that?
4: I don't know who did it, but I think I know why it was done.
1: You do?
4: Yes. Someone wanted to make sure the circus wouldn't continue its tour.
1: But who? All the circus people were in the cook tent.
4: Not all, Fern. Baldwin, Louis, and Eldorf, the owner, weren't there.
1: Well, Mr. Carver hasn't left yet. I saw him over near Baldwin's office about an hour ago.
5: Oh, Brandon, have you seen Mr. Eldorf around anywhere?
4: No, I haven't, Baldwin. Say, this animal break leaves you in a bad spot, doesn't it?
5: Yeah, I'll say it does. Louis went completely off his head and shot two valuable animals.
4: Yes. Then he took his life in his hands to save that liger.
5: That crazy fool. Eldorf will probably fire him for this.
4: Oh, there's Eldorf going into the office now.
5: Well, I might as well give him the bad news.
8: You'll have to decide what's to be done.
4: Fern, come on over to the midway. I've just hit on something. I think we can close up this case in short order.
1: Jim, now that you've called the inspector and ordered half a dozen men to surround this tent, what are you going to do?
4: Fern, we have a whole hour before the main show begins. And within that hour, the criminal will enter the big tent and encounter the Avenger.

0: What with that noise? Yeah, there must be something wrong with that machine.
1: Yes, there's something wrong with that machine, Louis. It's an instrument of murder. Turn that gas off.
0: Who's in this tent?
1: The Avenger is here as an invisible witness against you, Louis.
0: The Avenger? Huh. What good is an invisible witness?
1: As good as the evidence he can produce.
0: What evidence?
1: That balloon inflating tank you have there. That is all the state will need to prove your crimes against you.
0: Take the evidence, then. No mere voice can deliver me into the hands of the law. I can escape. You won't get command this time, Avenger.
1: By all means, flee, Louis. The inspector's men await you.

0: Gosh, Jim, the show was good tonight. Too bad this is their last performance here.
1: Oh, they're anxious to move along, Fern, and catch up with their schedule. Well, the crowd's all cleared out of the tent now. Shall we go?
2: Just a minute, Jim. Mm-hmm. There are a few things I've got to get straightened out here.
1: Well, what's bothering you, Inspector?
2: That gas Louis released in the tent here when he wanted to get rid of an aerialist. If he released it before the performance, why didn't it affect everyone in the tent?
1: Because the gas rose to the top of the tent, displaced the oxygen, and formed a pocket or stratum up there. That caused the aerialist to grow dizzy and fall.
2: But what was Louis' motive, Jim? After all, if the circus closed, he lost his job.
1: Yes, Louis was after that liger in the menagerie. That rare animal is worth more than $50,000. Eldorf picked it up in South America a year ago, but had no idea how valuable it was.
2: And when Louis joined the circus at the beginning of the season, he recognized its value?
1: That's right. So Louis began making offers to buy the menagerie through an outfit called the Jungle Circus. He couldn't bid for the liger alone because that might give away its value.
0: But Mr. Eldorf was sentimental about the menagerie and he wouldn't sell.
1: Yes, and his sentiment will pay big dividends in this case. After all this publicity, that liger will be worth a dollar a look.
0: Jim, up until the time the animals escaped, you didn't know who the criminal was. What tipped you off that it was Louis?
1: Louis risked his life to get that liger back in its cage, but he shot the two other most valuable animals needlessly and ruthlessly. That meant one thing. He knew the value of the liger.
2: But why did he arrange that break?
1: So that he'd have an excuse to shoot some of the animals and strengthen his chances of buying what was left of the menagerie, including the liger. His motive all the way through was to force the circus out of business.
2: Well, that ties it up, Jim. And I'll run along to headquarters and file my report. Now, good night to both of you.
1: Good night, Inspector.
0: Jim, there's just one other little thing that I don't understand.
1: Oh, about the balloons, right?
0: Yes. Why wouldn't Louis sell them to people until after they came out of the big tent?
1: Because if those balloons were brought into the tent, they might get loose. And if that happened, they would fly up only as far as the gas pocket and remain suspended there. That would have given the whole scheme away. Satisfied?
0: Perfectly. Oh, come on, Jim. Yeah? I want to see Mr. Baldwin before he leaves.
1: Baldwin? What for?
0: I've decided to manage the great Gilberto. I want to see if I can get him some bookings.
3: All characters, names, places, and plots used in the Avenger program are fictitious. Any similarity to persons living or dead is purely coincidental.
4: This is a thought. A thought. A thought. Remember, listen for another adventure of...
3: The Avenger.
5: Stay tuned for Herbert Marshall as the man called X, transcribed. Screen stars Joan Fontaine and Herbert Marshall will appear in this Sunday's Theater Guild on the Air presentation. It's A.A. Milne's fascinating story, Michael and Mary. Another Sunday night chime favorite is the authentic Tales of the Texas Rangers, starring Joel McRae. Remember this Sunday night on NBC4, the Theater Guild on the Air, with Herbert Marshall and Joan Fontaine, and Tales of the Texas Rangers with Joel McRae. The National Broadcasting Company presents Herbert Marshall as Ken Thurston, the man called X. Wherever there is mystery, intrigue, romance, in all the strange and dangerous places of the world, there you will find the man called X.
6: It began near the island of Xenophon, off the coast of Greece in the Aegean Sea. Began when a giant transport plane came plunging helplessly down from the clouds to the sparkling blue waters below.

0: One day later, in Athens, Greece, the disaster that hit that plane caused another. And it was then that a gray-haired, simply dressed woman paid a visit to the chief and me in the offices of the Bureau, high up above the teeming streets of New York City.
1: Now, just why did you come here to the Bureau, Mrs. Masters?
2: You see, it was because of my son Arides. He lives in Athena in Greece, where I come from.
0: Your son is Arides Masters?
2: Yes, a doctor.
0: Sure. Chief, you remember Dr. Masters, one of the greatest research men in the world. Worked with us during the war on battle fatigue, war neuroses.
1: Oh, sure, Ken, of course. Come to think of it, I saw his name in the papers just a month or two ago, didn't I?
0: Yeah. He's doing some advanced work on cancer research in Athens. On the track of something, too, according to the article.
2: Yes. My son wrote me letters telling me about some medicine, miracle workers, he called them. The name I have here.
0: Oh, thank you. Mm-hmm.
1: What are they, Ken?
0: Radioactive isotopes, Chief.
1: Isotopes? Miracle workers of science is right. They've been using them as tracers to determine the cause of certain diseases.
0: Chief, radioactive isotopes might hold the clue to curing any number of diseases. Tuberculosis, cancer. Apparently, Dr. Mastos is going to use them in his cancer research.
2: No. No, Arides will never use them.
0: Oh?
2: You see, my son is dead.
0: Oh, I'm sorry.
2: He was shot to death.
1: Shot?
0: Then that's why you came to us. You want us to find his killer?
2: No. No, I do not believe in revenge. What is done. My son is gone. But his work must live on. And yesterday, I get another letter from a friend in Athens. These things my son wants have never arrived.
1: I see. Go on, please.
2: So I go to the company today.
1: What company, Mrs. Master?
2: The Sedor Mercantile Company.
0: Sedor Mercantile Company.
2: They are the ones who were to send these things to Athens, to my son. But the man will not help me, will tell me nothing, only to come here for the government to assist me. You will help, please. You will see that my son's work can continue.
0: I'll promise you this, Mrs. Mastos. Everything your government can possibly do to help is going to be done.
2: Ah, so that is good. I will go home now. You know, I'm very proud of my son, of his work. Almost as proud as I am of my country.
0: Well, what do you think, Chief?
1: Ken, the Bureau has already got a report on those missing isotopes.
0: Huh?
1: Sure. 100 units were shipped to Athens 60 days ago. They were lost overboard while being transferred to another ship near the island of Xenophon.
0: Xenophon?
1: That's all that lies behind. It's an unfortunate accident.
0: I wonder.
1: Hmm?
0: Chief, what do you think 100 units of isotopes would bring on an international black market, say in Eastern Europe?
1: Oh, probably a couple of million dollars. Ken.
0: Chief, I'm paying a visit to the Sedor Mercantile Company.

0: pay the man out of petty cash, Herman. It's only $2 million. Sure. Don't be so impetuous, Prince Krapunik. You'll have to stand in line with the others.
1: Pagan. Oh. Get your feet off that desk and wake up.
2: I'll have your head for waking me up like this.
3: Oh, hello, Mr. Thurston.
1: Pagan, what are you doing here at the Sador Mercantile Company?
3: Where? Oh, you mean here? Why, I'm the vice president and general manager in charge of mercantiles and things.
1: So you're the one who sent Mrs. Masters to see me?
3: Of course. I didn't know what she was talking about. Besides, I wanted you to find out about my salary. That big fat man hasn't been back since.
1: What big fat man?
3: The one who hired me 3 days ago. He hasn't been back since. And the joint is clean as a thistle. No papers, no supplies, no nothing. I think I got a fast brush up somewhere.
1: Yeah. Were there any phone calls, any mail?
3: Telephone is unconnected, and the only thing in the mail was this. I opened it accidentally, you understand?
1: Oh, sure. Mm-hmm. Pagan, this is a shipping invoice. 3 days ago, 50 units of radioactive isotopes were shipped air express via Rome to a Dr. Mitter of Athens General Hospital.
3: What does that mean?
1: It could mean that the Sador outfit muscled in on $3 million worth of isotopes and are going to shoot them into Eastern Europe.
3: But...
1: That's right, Pagan. They flew the coop after this last shipment and left you holding a bag.
3: Oh, Mr. Thurston, then I'm working for crooks and not even getting paid on salary. Oh, I feel sick.
1: Yeah, so do I. And I'm going to see a doctor.
3: Hmm? What doctor?
1: Dr. Mitter at the General Hospital in Athens.

0: Peter will see you now, Mr. Thurston.
1: Oh, thanks, nurse.
2: Well.
3: You seem surprised, Mr. Thurston.
2: I am. I didn't expect Dr. Mitter to be so feminine.
3: Someone should have told you that the name is Eleanor Mitter. Won't you sit down?
2: Thanks.
3: You wish to speak with me concerning radioactive isotopes and our interest in them here at the Athens General Hospital.
2: That's right. What can you tell me about them?
3: We had a great man working at this hospital, Mr. Thurston. Dr. Aridus Masters.
2: I know.
3: Do you also know that he was very close to determining the cause and the possible cure for cancer?
2: So he applied for radioactive isotopes under the ECA grants to Greece.
3: He did. And the hospital contracted with the Sador Mercantile Company to send the isotopes from the United States to Athens.
2: 100 units of them?
3: Yes.
2: It's a pretty large order for one hospital to handle, isn't it?
3: Cancer is a pretty large order for humanity to handle, Mr. Thurston.
2: Ah. What happened to him?
3: The first shipment was lost at sea.
2: Wasn't another 50 units shipped by air express a few days ago?
3: It was. But the plane crashed off the island of Xenophon 2 days ago.
2: Oh, Xenophon. That was the scene of the first loss, too, wasn't it?
3: It was.
2: Coincidence?
3: What else could it be? They were both accidents.
2: Yeah. What about Dr. Masters' death, Dr. Mitter? Was that an accident, too?
3: Dr. Masters was murdered, Mr. Thurston, while resisting a bandit who was attempting to rob him.
2: You're sure that's what it was?
3: I am not interested in theories about murder. Only in carrying on Dr. Masters' research, if I am able. Could you persuade your government to ship us still additional units of isotopes?
2: It's asking us to stretch our generosity a bit, isn't it?
3: We have no place else to turn.
2: There's always the black market, Doctor.
3: Mr. Thurston, there is no black market in radioactive isotopes.
2: Yeah. Oh, well. Thanks for the information, Dr. Mitter. I'll see if I can do anything for you. Bye, Doctor.
3: Goodbye, Mr. Thurston. And thank you. Sparta, 2573, please. Hello. This is Dr. Mitter. A Mr. Ken Thurston was just here. He might possibly be taking the steamer to Xenophon. And it is also possible that Mr. Thurston is the man called X.

0: Mr. Thurston, how long do we have to travel in this cattle boat? Already my stomach is telling my nose to move away.
1: Cheer up, Pagon. We'll be in Xenophon in 24 hours. Now, this should be our cabin. Here.
2: Yes?
1: Hello, you must be Colonel Creighton.
2: And if I am?
1: The passenger agent tells us we'll be sharing this cabin. The ship's pretty crowded.
2: Yes. I've already been informed of these miserable arrangements. The very idea of a member of the King's personal guard being forced to share his quarters with strangers.
1: We're not complaining, Colonel. Why should you?
2: Just bear in mind, please, that this enforced proximity does not entitle you to any social amenities. Now, if you'll excuse me, I shall leave for dinner. I trust the cabin shall be in an orderly condition upon my return.
1: Well,
0: what a stiff shirt. Am I going to tell him a couple of things or two?
1: Yeah, sure. Let's put our bags away, Pagon. Yeah, come here.
3: Well, good evening, gentlemen. Good evening. Your pardon for this intrusion. My name is Dimitro Sadov.
0: Mr. Thurston, it's him. It's him. The big fat man.
3: Yes, you recognize me. My girth is difficult to disguise.
0: You crooked, no good, cheating me out of my salary. I'll have the law on you. I'll punch you black and blue. Mr. Thurston, do something.
1: That won't be necessary.
3: Quite right, sir. Quite right. My apologies, Elspeth. A cable from Greece, an unexpected business emergency. No time to notify you. Perhaps this will suffice for back salary.
0: That measly little hand. A C note? $100?
3: Yes, exactly. Are we still enemies, my dear sir?
0: Oh, how did you ever get such a silly idea, Mr. Sadov? My dearest friend. Now, if there's any little job...
1: All right, Sadov, let's have it. You didn't come in here just to settle up with Pagon.
3: You have a keen mind, sir. A very keen mind. No, I came here as a friend to warn you. There is someone aboard this ship, sir, who intends to take your life.
1: What makes you think so?
3: My sources must remain a secret, sir. However, this much I can tell you. There is no one named Colonel Creighton connected with His Majesty's Guard.
1: Ah.
3: At the moment, the Colonel is dining with a last-minute passenger. The lovely Dr. Eleanor Mitter of Athens. There you have it, sir. My gesture of friendship.
1: You mentioned two names as homicidal suspects. How about adding a third?
3: A third, sir?
1: Yeah. Dimitro Sedor.
3: Yes, my dear sir, you're quite right. It's quite right indeed. Good night, my friends. Good night.

0: sharing part of this rail, Dr. Miller?
1: The deck is free to all passengers, Mr. Thurston.
0: Oh, thank you. A little lonely out here this hour of night, isn't it?
1: That's why I chose it. I prefer quiet and solitude on the nights before I operate.
0: Operate?
1: That is why I'm traveling to Xenophon. The pilot of the plane carrying the isotopes had his skull fractured in the crash.
0: Oh. Funny thing about that crash, Doctor.
1: Oh?
0: Yeah, I checked on it. The weather was calm and clear. Too bad if the pilot died during the operation and couldn't tell how it happened.
1: There are other things more dangerous to human life than a scalpel in the hands of a trained surgeon, Mr. Thurston. Now, if you will excuse me, I think I'll retire. Good night.
0: Good night, Doctor.
2: Mr. Thurston! Mr. Thurston! We're going to be killed, murdered, even die, maybe.
0: Whoa, wait a minute, Pagan. Who's going to commit all this mayhem?
2: The phony Colonel Creighton. That's who. I saw him in the cabin just now cleaning a cannon. Anyway, caliber 88 automatic. He's going to kill us.
0: Whoa. Shit! Don't get down! All right, Pagan, dig your nose up out of that deck. Whoever it was has gone in the shadows.
2: Whoever it was, huh? Yeah. Who else could it be but that no-good colonel?
0: Dr. Mitter left in the direction of those shots.
2: Hmm?
0: Look over there now. What do you see?
2: That darkness? Nothing but a big shadow. Mr. Thurston, it's moving. It's coming towards us. Mr. Thurston.
3: A pleasant journey, this one to Xenophon, is it not, Mr. Thurston? Yes, a very pleasant journey indeed.

0: Mr. Thurston, why don't we get off this floating cattle car? Dr. Mitter sneaked ashore.
1: Special priority. She's got an operation coming up.
0: Maybe if I play sick too, we can... Mr. Thurston, look. Look out, somebody's jumping on us.
1: Relax, that's nothing but the shadow of the cargo net swinging overhead.
0: Imagine that. But why do they have to keep swinging that thing over our heads all the time? Couldn't they...
2: Oh, my dear Thurston, viewing the harbor, I see.
1: That's right, Sado. I was wondering where that plane of yours crashed.
2: Oh, yes, yes, unfortunate accident. Notice that mooring buoy in the bay, the ship anchored nearby? That marks the spot.
1: Hmm. Looks like that boat has diving tackle rigged on it.
2: Your eyes are as keen as your brain, sir. Yes, that is a sponge diving boat. One of my fleet, Mr. Thurston.
1: Oh, so you're in the sponge business too, eh?
2: Quite right, sir. I find it a dull venture, but quite profitable.
1: As profitable as handling radioactive isotopes on the Eastern European market?
2: You joke, of course, sir. No, no, I do not think the sponge business would be as profitable, but perhaps far less dangerous. That is my answer, sir. A good one, is it not? Yes, a very good one indeed.
0: What's so good about it? He didn't answer nothing.
1: That's why it's good, Pagan.
0: Huh? Well, anyways, with him and Dr. Mitter out of our way, we got nothing to worry about. Hey, Mr. Thurston, the cargo net stepped right over us. Hey, look!
1: Jump, Pagan, the net's slipping. Jump, man. Jump!
0: Oh. Mr. X, those crates fell right where we were standing. Tons of them.
1: Yeah.
0: They couldn't mash us. Flattered and flatjacks, yes, even flatter. What an accident.
1: I wonder if Colonel Creighton had called it that.
0: Colonel Creighton? What's he got to do with this?
1: I don't know, but he's standing over there beside the donkey engine.
0: Beside the... Mr. Thurston, that engine...
1: Yeah. It handles the cargo net that spilled over our heads. Pagan, here, take this money. Circulate around the village. See what you can buy with it. Learn if there's any black market for American goods. You know, cigarette, money, anything.
0: Mm-hmm.
1: Then meet me back here at the hotel.
0: Mr. Gax, you don't depend on that. But what are you going to do?
1: Check on an operation.
0: Huh?
1: I want to see how dangerous a scalpel in the hands of Eleanor Mitter can really be.
3: So, Ken, you've come to the hospital to check up on me.
1: Not quite, Eleanor. I want to talk to your patient, that pilot, about accidents to cargoes of isotopes. That is, if he's still alive.
3: You talk like a fool. Do you think he deliberately fractured his skull in such an accident merely to make it look legitimate?
1: No, I think the fractured skull was the only accidental thing about that plane crash.
3: I see. And I suppose an unsuccessful operation would mean I deliberately let him die in order to seal his lips.
1: Did he die, Eleanor?
3: The operation was successful. Come, I will take you to see him. I hope this will end these suspicions you have, Ken. This is his room.
1: Kind of drafty, isn't it?
3: Oh, that stupid nurse left the window open. She knows the patient is vulnerable to pneumonia.
1: Don't bother him. He's not vulnerable to anything.
3: What?
1: He's dead.
3: Ken, it must have been post-operative shock. Or an embolism.
1: Yes. Or that knife sticking out of his chest.

0: Now, let me see. Mr. X gave me 200 clams. I spent only 100.
1: Mm-hmm.
0: If I give him back 30, that makes a profit of 70 bucks. Not bad, not bad. Maybe I better figure out again, see that I don't cheat myself. He gave me 200 simoleons.
2: Good evening, Mr. Zellschmidt.
0: Oh, hello, Colonel Creighton. Nice night, isn't it? Now, let's see. 200 clams, that's right. Colonel Creighton.
3: Your identification is correct, Zellschmidt, despite the darkness of this side street. Have you noticed no one else is around?
0: Yes, well, it was nice seeing you, Colonel. Drop around again sometimes. That knife. Be careful with that knife. I shaved once already today.
3: I'm going to ask you one question, Zellschmidt. If you wish to live, you will answer it correctly. Who is Ken Thurston?
0: Oh, is that all? Well, that's a cinch. He's the... Ooh. No, I can't.
3: Answer, Zellschmidt, who is he?
0: That knife on my throat.
3: Who is Ken Thurston?
0: He is, forgive me, Mr. Thurston. He is the man called X.

0: Ah, Mr. Thurston. Come in, sir. Please come in.
1: Thanks.
0: Oh, welcome. Surprise, sir. Most welcome. I must confess I expected you to call.
1: Yes, we've got something to talk over.
0: Perhaps we have, sir. Perhaps we have. What subject did you have in mind?
1: Radioactive isotopes.
0: By God, sir, I admire you. Straight to the point. No beating around the bush with you, eh?
1: Well, what for? We both know you were behind those accidents. Why not admit it?
0: Why not, sir? Why not indeed? The airplane pilot is dead. There are no witnesses here. I don't mind speaking frankly.
1: Good. Then tell me if I've got the record straight.
0: Certainly, sir.
1: You had a two-way purpose behind those accidents, Sador. Bleeding the ESA funds to Greece of some $3 million, and seeing that those isotopes ended up in the country you're working for.
0: I said you were a brilliant man, sir. Your deductions are quite sound. Unfortunately, I've succeeded only partially. Both shipments were lost at sea. I found it impossible to recover them. So you see, we've both lost. I have no isotopes. You have no proof of crime. Our little contest ends in a draw.
1: Okay, Sado, that's that. Looks like I go back to Athens.
0: And I, sir, return to my sponge diving business. And by the way, if you're not familiar with the process, why not drop around tomorrow? I'll take you aboard one of my boats. You might find it interesting.
1: Maybe I'll take you up on that, Sador. Good night.
0: Good night, sir. Good night. Well, my dear, did you hear it all?
2: You always were a talkative fool, Demetro. Why did you mention the diving?
0: My dear Eleanor, pleased me to be apparently frank, yet tell him nothing. Now he will leave Xenophon and we shall have nothing further to worry about.
2: You mean I shall have nothing further to worry about?
0: Huh? Does that mean I have? Don't be foolish, my dear. What could it possibly be?
2: Just this, Demetro. Just this.

0: Hello. Hello, Pagon. Can you hear me? Is this diving suit telephone working all right?
1: Clear like a shell, Mr. Thurston.
0: Good. How's the motor operating the air pump?
1: That little putt-putt is purring like a puppy.
0: See that it stays that way.
1: I'll keep it running smooth like a carpet. Unless maybe the crew of this boat is coming back.
0: Don't worry. They've ordered to stay away officially.
1: Then who is coming this way in a speedboat?
0: Speedboat?
1: Well, what do you know? It's that pretty little pill peddler, Dr.
2: Hello
1: Mitter.
2: There.
1: Hello.
2: Is that you, Mr. Zellschmidt?
1: That's right, Miss Dr. Mitter. Welcome on board.
2: Oh, thank you. And Mr. Thurston, where is he? I must speak with him at the air pump. The diving equipment is working.
1: Sure. We're learning how to be sponges, aren't we, Mr. Thurston?
2: Oh, I see. The diving rig phone is working.
3: Let me have it.
1: Dr. Mitter, you got a gun. You, Mr. Thurston.
2: My hand is over the transmitter. He cannot hear you. Nor could he hear the sound of shots.
1: Oh.
2: Move
1: shots.
2: Backward quickly and stay there. Ken? Ken, do you hear me?
0: Eleanor, what are you doing aboard?
2: I followed you from your hotel, Ken. I have important news.
0: Oh?
2: You were right. Those accidents to the isotopes were planned. The Maitre Sado was behind it. He... But if you are diving out here, you know his plan.
0: Yeah, that's right, Eleanor. He had his agents dump the isotopes into the ocean to make the accidents look legitimate. Then he'd recover them with his sponge divers.
2: As you are trying to do now.
0: The isotopes are right below the boat, Eleanor. A diver can get to them in the morning. So my work's almost over for the night. Ask Pagon to pull in the lines, will you?
2: First, darling, I think you should know something. Demetro Sedor has a partner. I was working with him.
0: Were you, Eleanor?
2: But now that Sedor is dead, all the profits shall be mine.
0: Sedor dead?
2: Yes, darling, I disposed of him. As I did with the pilot. And as I am going to do with you.
0: Pretty confident, aren't you?
2: Why shouldn't I be? You'll find it rather difficult to breathe down there with your air supply gone. Too bad it had to end this way, darling, but... Goodbye.
1: Dr. Mitter, the air pump, it stopped. Mr. Thurston...
2: Yes, Zellschmidt. And now it is your turn.
1: Mr. Thurston, help!
2: Oh, you fool. He cannot help you now. He's got...
4: You're wrong, Eleanor.
2: You!
5: Better take our gun, Colonel.
6: With pleasure. Let me have it, Doctor. All right, Thurston.
2: You're alive. And Colonel Creighton?
5: Of the Athenian Secret Intelligence.
1: Sure. You made a mistake not seeing the telephone wire going into the cabin.
2: What?
5: No, no, Pagon. Her mistake was trading in her physician's oath for a handful of money. She's going to pay for that mistake now. Yeah. So will all those who trade in the same kind of coin. Someone said it long ago, much better than I. Remember? What has a man profited if he shall gain the whole world and lose his soul?
7: And now here is our star, Mr. Herbert Marshall.
5: Thanks for being with us. Next week, we've planned a low-key mystery for you. With a twist at the finish, I think you'll find interesting and kind of startling. As usual, Leon Belasco will be along as Pagon Zellschmidt. So join us, won't you, when next I return as the man called X. Good night.

0: Hi. Well, I landed myself a new job last week, again. Inside talk on a Manhattan sightseeing tour. Grant's Tomb, Chinatown, the Empire State Building. Brother, I've been. The place that really gets me, though, is the Museum of Ancient History. Man, they got dead people laying all over that joint. Some of them in mummy cases 5,000 years old. Now, I don't object to a few old corpses, but they tried to embalm a fresh one named Rocky Fortune. All right, ladies and gentlemen, as you will note, we are progressing up Central Park West, and on your right is the largest civic park to be found inside the city the size of New York. The bus will stop at the famous Museum of Ancient History next, where we'll take an hour or so to explore the finest collection of natural, nature ever collected, including the Hall of Man, the Egyptian Wing, the mummies of the ancient pharaohs, as well as several of the daddies. And the wildlife exhibit of, wildlife. Any questions?
1: Yeah, I got a question.
0: Shoot.
1: How long you been conducting this tour?
0: Well, as a matter of fact, lady, this is my first time around.
1: Yeah, that's what I thought. All my life I ain't been inside a museum even, so I finally decide, Linda Kugelman, it's time for a little culture. So what happens? I get a dodo.
0: Well, it's life, kid. You gotta take your chances, but I'll do what I can to liven up the tour.
1: That kind of enlightenment I could live without.
0: Any more questions?
2: I'd like to ask a question, if I may.
0: Anything, yeah, sugar.
2: Is it true that they all have real dead people inside them, their sarcophaguses at the museum?
0: Yeah, that's right, sugar.
2: Why, that's scary.
0: Well, Acme Guided Tours guarantees to protect its clients at all times, sweetie.

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1: Bringing up the rear is Colonel Porteous. Handlebar mustaches trailing like banners. The first place we breeze through is the Egyptian wing. Now, if you folks will all step over this way, we have a genuine example of a rock job brought over from Egypt, which is called, according to the guide pamphlet, a monolith from the Temple of Osiris. Follow me, please. Just a minute.
2: Sir?
1: Where's Linda? A redhead from Brooklyn.
3: Why, she was with us when we went inside that scary old King Pharaoh's tomb back there.
2: Well, I haven't seen her since we came in here, come to think of it.
1: I'll give her a blast. Hey, redhead!
2: Perhaps we'd better conduct a searching party.
1: Look, I'll go back to the tomb. Colonel, will you take a look in the hall of man and honey?
3: Yes?
1: You better stay right here in case she comes along. We'll all meet back here in 5 minutes. Let's go.

whatever his name is and walk inside. The place is as empty as Santa's bag the morning after Christmas. I'm just about to leave when I see what looks like a piece of red silk sticking out of a stone sarcophagus.

0: just like Moses in the bulrushes.
1: He seems to be reviving.
0: I'll get the knife first.
2: Who dropped that pyramid on me?
1: Easy, boy.
2: You'll excuse the expression, but where am I?
1: The office of the curator. This young lady is Miss Fabian, the curator's secretary. How are you all feeling, boy?
2: Like I've been vampirized.
1: I like to thought you all was dead when I came bunky to bunking in that there tomb.
2: Speaking of death, did you see the body?
1: You all was stretched out like a wet cone.
2: Not my body, Colonel. Linda Kugelman.
0: The redhead?
2: She was inside that sarcophagus, that trunk in there, dead.
0: The poor man was hurt worse than we thought. I'd better call the doctor.
2: Hold it, miss. This is no dream. I saw that body inside the sarcophagus.
0: We'd better open it and have a look.
2: We'd better not disturb anything.
1: I think we ought to send for the law, son.
2: Good. Let's have the phone. Hello, Sergeant Hamilton Finger, please. Yeah, I'll wait. Hello, Sarge. Rocky. I got a corpse. In King Tut's tomb. No, it ain't a Halloween joke. It's over at the Museum of Ancient History. Yeah, get your fat feet over here. I'll see you.

0: office. We all head for the tomb of King Tut.
1: You sure this dame is in there?
0: I saw with my own eyes, Sarge.
1: Okay. Who was she?
0: The name on her tour ticket said Linda Kugelman.
1: What'd she look like?
0: Like she'd been around more than once.
1: This the spot?
0: Right in here.
2: You all don't mind if we don't go in, Sergeant? It's scary.
1: Wait here. Let's go, Doc.
0: That's it, Sarge. Inside that stone coffin there.
1: Open the lid.
0: Right. Holy smokes.
1: Linda Kugelman. Girl mummy, huh?
0: I swear she was in that coffin not more than 15 minutes ago.
1: This guy has been in there 15,000 years, by the looks of him.
0: Somebody moved her.
1: Rocky, old man, this may come as something of a blow to you. But one more crazy trick like this and I'm going to put you in the closet.
0: It's no joke, Sarge.
1: You bumped your head on the stone and thought you saw a body. Now forget it. Come on.
2: Is she a mummy?
1: There's nothing there but a mummy. Go home, all of you. You mean Miss Linda just vanished?

0: But where? Maybe she's hiding your mustache, Uncle. Okay, Rotten, now you remember what I said. One more false alarm and I'll throw the book.
1: By this time, I'm beginning to wonder myself if I really saw a body in that box. I get another yodel for Linda Kugelman, but she doesn't show. So I hustle handlebars and honey back into the sightseeing wagon. As I get the motor started, things begin to happen. Okay, honey?
2: Yes.
1: Ready, Colonel?
0: Ready, son.
1: Next stop, Grant's home.
2: Just a minute, Mr. Fortune.
1: What now?
2: I think I found Miss Kugelman's pocketbook stuck way down here in the seat.
1: Oh. Let's have a look.
2: Right here it is.
1: I guess she won't mind if we open it to find out where she lives. Well, well, look at the stack of letters all wrapped in nice, pretty red ribbons.
0: Then I think you all had better hand those letters over to me.
1: Now, just a minute, Pop.
0: I said hand them over, boy. This ain't no bubble pipe I'm holding against your head.
1: Yeah, I heard you good. You wouldn't be the gentleman who stuffed Linda's body in that mummy case, would you?
0: The letters, boy.
1: Be my guest.
0: Thank you.
1: Anything else?
0: Just loan me the body of your little bus.
1: Hey.
0: I'll just take it a few blocks and leave it, son. You won't get in no trouble. Now, if you and the young lady will kindly step out.
1: Better do like the man says, honey.
2: Well, I do declare. I never expected a southern gentleman to act like this.
0: Step down, ma'am. Thank you. Buenas noches. I'll leave the bus a few blocks down.
1: Honey and I stand there like a couple of outfielders watching one sail over the fence while Colonel Lucius Fortune drives away in Ackerman's dinky little sightseeing bus.
2: What now, Mr. Fortune?
1: That's a good question, and I wish I had an answer.
2: As long as we're here at the museum, supposing you finish our tour.
1: As a matter of fact, baby, that's not a bad idea. Something tells me our friend Colonel Fortune has something to do with Linda Kugelman's recent demise. And the removal of her body, too. We hustle back into the museum, and I start looking around for one fresh corpse, which is not an easy thing to locate in a place the size of a museum.
2: But, Mr. Fortune, we've already been in the Ferris team.
1: I know, baby, but if that body was moved, it was moved from here. So let's have a look around.
2: It just doesn't seem possible that somebody carried a dead lady through the hole without somebody remarking about it.
1: Yeah, you're right there.
2: Unless there's another entrance to this little old tomb.
1: Uh-huh.
2: My goodness. They must have a place there so a party can breathe.
1: Air conditioning. Baby, don't ever let anybody tell you you're dumb.
2: What are you doing?
1: Just going to have a look behind the vent in this air conditioning pipe.
2: Oh.
1: Yeah, oh. That's all right. Whoever killed her came back, conked me, and swept the body in that air vent. Come on.
2: Where to?
1: The curator's office. I want to make a phone call to my pal Sergeant Finger.
3: Come in.
0: Yes?
1: Pardon me, my name's Fortune, Rocky Fortune.
0: Oh, yes. My secretary told me. You're the young man with hallucination.
1: That's right.
0: My name's Deems, curator of ancient art. What can I do for you?
1: Call the cops. My hallucination is laying in the air vent with a broken head bone.
0: Are you serious?
1: Take a look for yourself if you don't believe me.
0: Oh, I certainly intend to.
1: Do you mind if I use the phone while you're gone?
0: Help yourself.
1: Operator, give me the police headquarters. Make it fast. Finger's there in less time than it takes to say Pithecanthropus erectus. And we head for the tomb of King Tut once again.
4: You say she's in the air vent, huh?
1: So help me, Sarge. Ask Honey here.
4: Well?
2: There she was, as big as life. I was never so scared in my whole life.
1: The curator's in there now.
4: Okay, let's go on in.
0: Oh, I see the police have arrived.
1: Sergeant Finger, Mr. Deems.
0: Sergeant, I regret all the confusion this unfortunate man here has caused.
4: Skip the apologies. Let's see the corpus delicti.
0: Of course, that's just the point, Sergeant. There is no corpus delicti.
3: What? Hey, are you kidding?
0: You can see for yourself. The stairway is perfectly empty.
4: Fortune.
1: Sarge, I tell you,
4: Fortune, you're coming with me.
1: Now, look, maybe we call somebody in for a search.
4: Nobody gets called, Fortune. You're mine.
1: Sarge,
5: Hamilton, control yourself.
4: I'm going to lock you up, Fortune.
5: You need a charge.
4: Not in jail, Fortune. In the booby hatch.
5: I'm telling you.
4: You're telling me not. Now, come on.
1: Anything you say, Sarge. Only before we go.
4: Yeah.
1: You ever been locked in the tomb?
4: Not recently.
1: Well, I got news for you. Locked in one now.
4: Hey, grab him.
6: The door. Let me go. Open it. Come on. Open it.
5: Bye now.
1: I slam the steel fire door shut and take off down the Egyptian wing like Pharaoh with the frogs after him. I hear Finger get the door open again and his delicate brogans come pounding down the marble in hot pursuit. Arguing with his Stone Age Dick Tracy is like flagging down a bomber. So I duck into the nearest exhibit, which happens to be the Hall of American Indians. They got a dugout canoe there, 50 feet long, paddled by a gang of wax Indians. I jump in, toss a Navajo blanket over my shoulders, and make like I'm stroking the Carlisle crew.
4: He came down this way. Fortune! Fortune, come on out!
5: He must have gone further.
4: Come on, he can't get far.
1: Finger and the curator head for the medieval exhibit, and I'm just about to climb out of the canoe when Honey Gal comes in, followed by a couple of little kids on a grammar school outing.
7: Hey, Sammy, look at that! A real war canoe with Indians and everything! Oh, boy!
2: Excuse me, little boy. Huh? Have you all seen a nice-looking, dark-haired young man around?
7: Uh-uh, lady. Hey, Sammy, look at that Indian with a blanket on him. Boy, is he funny-looking!
2: Are you sure you all haven't seen anybody?
7: Uh-uh, lady. Hey, Sammy, dig the news on that Indian, will you?
2: If you should see him, little boy, would you tell him that Honey Fairchild is looking for him?
7: Surely. Hey, come on, Sammy, let's go into the next hall. Oh, they're going to close. Come on.
2: Does that bell mean they're closing?
7: That's right, lady. Come on, Sammy. Boy, did you ever see an Indian like that one? Sammy, let's get out of here. He just winked.
2: Oh, dear. I beg your pardon. I'm not in the habit of being addressed by strange northern warriors. If you ought... Why, Mr. Fortune, I've been looking all over for you, hon. Whatever are you doing in that canoe with those Indians?
1: Well, if you give me a hand, I'll try to... Uh-oh, here comes Finger and Deans. Play dumb. That shouldn't be hard.
4: He must have got out.
5: I don't see how. There are guards at the exit.
4: Oh, here's Blossom Child. You seen your friend Fortune, honey?
2: Why, come to think of it, Sergeant, I did see him.
4: Where?
2: Well, he went through that door there, and then... Well, why don't you two gentlemen come with me, and I'll show you just where he all went.
4: Let's go.
1: Usually, they're really dumb. But every once in a while, you find one who's so good, she can even fool smart people into believing she's dumb. Honey Fairchild was one of those. When she'd led Finger and Deans out of the American wing, I resigned from the tribe and climbed out of my canoe. My first stop was the office of the curator of ancient art, Jeremiah Deans. Something told me that all was not kosher with this kid. Anybody home? Deansy? No? Good. I'll be your guest. Nothing. Nothing. More nothing. Now, why would you keep this drawer locked, Deansy, old boy? Let's just force it open. And have a look inside. Nothing. Nothing. Something. Seems to me I've seen this stuff before. My darling, it's been so long since... Uh-huh. Let's read some more. I know it is wrong for us to see each other, but...
5: You'll find the contents of my desk interesting, Mr. Fortune?
1: It knocks me out.
5: Anything in particular? Now, don't move. This gun is loaded, and I'm well within my rights to shoot you.
1: It's all very interesting, especially your tour tag with Colonel Porteous on it. Not to mention these letters that Linda Kugelman was using to blackmail you with.
5: Yes, I see you recognize them.
1: I took the liberty of reading a couple. You know, it's a pretty foolish man who writes love letters to a gal like Linda, especially when he's married.
5: Hand them over.
1: Help yourself.
5: You know, it's a pity I had to kill her, but then she wouldn't listen to reason. She bled me white.
1: You really had me fooled with that fake mustache and the phony Texas accent, Colonel.
4: Yes, I thought it was rather convincing myself, Mr. Fortune.
1: How did you manage to get Linda to take this tour?
8: Oh, quite easily. I suggested that if she took the tour and brought the letters to the museum, we could meet surreptitiously inside the Egyptian wing. And I'd give her the final payment.
1: Yeah, you gave her the final payment, all right.
8: She wanted $10,000. I thought I was getting off quite cheaply with only a few cents worth of lead pipe.
1: Okay, Deans, you're a big success. You pulled off the Colonel Porch's act, you knocked off Linda, shuffled her body around so not even the cops can find it, and you got your letters. The only thing you seem to overlook is little old me.
8: Oh, not for long, Mr. Fortune. You see, I have plans for you.
1: I can imagine.
4: Yes, Mr. Fortune. You're going to become a mummy.
1: At my age, Doctor?
4: After I've killed you, you'll be wrapped in mummy dressing and placed inside a sealed stone sarcophagus. Just think. You may not be found for another 10,000 years.
1: Well, at least until next Christmas, anyway.
8: Well, you don't seem particularly worried, Mr. Fortune.
1: I'm not. You see, I've got other plans.
8: Such as?
1: Such as putting out the light and leaving... the lamp off his desk and beat it before he can find the range. All I had to do now was figure a way out. The museum was closed, the lights were out, the doors were double locked, and I didn't have a key. I dove through the first door, which happened to be the medieval exhibit. About 100 suits of armor, clubs, wooden horses, and shields. I figure I'd play it smart and climb into a bulletproof suit before Deansy gets there with the artillery. So I managed to squeeze inside a little number designed by Richard the Lionheartist for the Crusades. I pull on the shoulder plate, pull down the visor, and make like a dead Saracen.
9: Fortune, I know you're in here. You may as well give up. You can't get out. It's no use, Fortune.
1: I figure I'll wait him out. But after a few minutes of this, my right arm begins to get tired. Since I'm holding it up over my head with a 40-pound axe in it. The arm slips down and the elbow joint creaks like it ain't had a shot of oil in a few thousand years.
8: Well, well, you've given yourself away, Mr. Fortune. Let's see now. Would you be inside the 11th century harbor?
4: No. No, not there.
8: Perhaps the 13th century suit of armor. Let's lift the visor and have a look.
1: At this point, I figure I'll take a chance the suit is really bulletproof and go after him with a battle axe.
8: Ah, then you must be in the English armor, the Crusade type.
1: You're getting warm, Deansy. You'll be a lot warmer in a minute because I'm coming after you right now.
9: Oh, really, Mr. Fortune? Don't you know that armor's so rusted it couldn't possibly move? Oh, you're trapped like a sardine in a can, Mr. Fortune. Like a sardine in a can.
1: When I try to move, I see that Deansy's right. I can't budge. I stand there like an iron deer on somebody's front lawn while Deans lifts the visor and pokes his 44 into my bridge work.
9: Your new suit is very becoming, Mr. Fortune. How do you like it?
1: If you'll have your tailor grease up the lapels, I'll wear it home.
4: The tailor's out just now, Mr. Fortune. But after I pull this trigger, you can change it for a wooden one. Right now!
9: Fortune! Hey, Fortune, where are you?
1: Oh, in here, over here.
9: What?
7: Hey, Rocky, are you all right?
1: I think so. What happened?
4: Miss Fairchild, you convinced me I ought to give a place one more look-see for the redhead's body. I found it in the closet in Deems' office, and we heard the noise and sneaked in here.
1: How's my boy, Deems?
4: Oh, I had to put some lead in him. He ain't so good. Hey, how about getting out of them cast iron overalls?
1: I'm stuck. No kidding. Sarge, I'm dying in here.
2: Oh, you poor man. Is there anything I can do to ease the pain?
1: Yeah. Come to think of it, maybe there is, sugar.
2: You just name it, Rocky.
1: Yeah. Oil me, will you, kid?

NBC has presented Frank Sinatra as that footloose and fancy-free young gentleman, Rocky Fortune. Others in tonight's cast included June Foray, Gloria Grant, Barney Phillips, Dick Beals, and Dan Ritz. Tonight's script was written by George Leppard. Howard Wiley directed.

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A criminal strikes and fades quickly back into the shadows of his own dark world. And then, the man from Scotland Yard, the famous Inspector Peter Black, and the dangerous, relentless Pursuit. When man hunts man. With Ben Wright starred as the famous Inspector Peter Black of Scotland Yard, we bring you tonight's story, Pursuit of the Knife Boys.

0: I'm going to ask you to pick the boys out of the group standing over there, Mr. Westbourne.
1: Boys. Pack of animals. Animals. One face. Just let me recognize one of them and...
0: We'll take care of it, sir. Don't you worry about that. All we want from you is positive identification. And we'll wait here.
2: They're all here, sir.
0: Oh, thanks, Moffitt. Ask them to form a line, will you?
2: Right, sir. All right, lad. Make a straight line. Up to it, now.
1: Inspector, that one. The thin one.
0: Not yet, sir, if you don't mind. We'll wait until they're ready.
2: A little more room on the end. Face forward. Down up your edge, please.
3: Stop shouting.
2: All correct, sir.
0: Thank you, Moffitt. Now, if you'll come with me, Mr. Westbourne. We'll start at this end. If you can recognize one of them, sir, you just say the word.
1: I shall. I'll say the word, just you wait. I'll say it. No, I thought for a moment. No. That's one of them.
4: Oh, me?
2: Take two steps forward, please.
1: I'll take my oath. He's the one that...
0: I understand, sir. Now then, if you can pick out the others.
1: I'm not sure. I think... Let me see his hands.
2: Hold out your hands, please.
1: They look about right, but... I'm not certain. It was almost dark, you know.
0: Was there anything in particular about his hands, sir?
1: Well, they were big and... very big for a boy that age. I can remember him as they pushed Gert off the pavement. Big, ugly hands. I'm not sure about this one there. Maybe the light. Yes. I think so. I'm almost sure he's one of them.
2: Step forward, please.
1: Yes, he's one.
0: Right, sir.
1: That one. The tall, thin one.
2: Step forward, please.
1: Not so brave now, are you? Having a knife with you. Let me see what you can do when you're not fighting a woman.
0: That's enough, Mr. Westbourne. Stop it.
1: Let go of me. Let me go. I want to smash it, rotten little green. I want to smash his face. I'll kill him. Kill him. Please. Put me in a room with him. Give me 5 minutes. Please let me go.
0: Try to control yourself, sir.
1: Control? Were you there? Did you see what they did to my girl? Were you there?
0: It was a day in August, humid, cloudy, and with a promise of rain before evening. We were in an open court at the yard where men were put up for identification. Mr. Lawrence Westbourne and his wife Gertrude had been attacked a week previously by 4 youths armed with knives. The man had been badly slashed and beaten. His wife, well, according to the hospital authorities, her physical condition was satisfactory. Nothing more. The attack had taken place in Shadwell. The couple on their way home from shopping, a darkened side street, an alley, and then blind, wicked assault and robbery. They'd made off with £2.10 and 4 and a gold watch. I took Mr. Westbourne upstairs to my office and gave him a glass of whiskey. He sat in the leather chair, still visibly shaking with frustrated anger.
5: You don't know. You don't know what it's been like these past days. Thinking of Gert. Seeing her at the hospital. Then I see him.
0: You picked out 2 of the others, sir. Now, what about them? Didn't you feel the same way?
5: I don't know. But that thin one, smiling, knowing what he's done.
0: I must explain something to you, sir. When we put a man up, or as in this case, men for identification, we have to be certain that the witness is very sure. Our memory is an odd thing. Sometimes it's rather unreliable.
5: Do you think I'll ever forget the faces of those devils? Do you ever think
0: you've forgotten the faces of 2 of them, Mr. Westbourne. Or let us say, mistaken the identity of 2.
5: What do you mean?
0: Now, the first boy you picked is a grocer's boy in Hammersmith. We brought him down here. The second, with the large hands, is one of our own messengers, Tommy Sutton. Now, I can assure you that neither was in any way involved in your case.
5: Oh,
4: But the third?
1: I don't care what you say about him. He could be your son, and I'll tell you he was there.
0: Yes, there's little doubt of that, sir. We're holding him for questioning and further identification.
1: Further identification? Why? What more do you want?
0: Your wife, sir.
1: No. I won't allow it. She said enough. I won't allow it.
0: In a case of this sort, sir, we have no choice.
1: I won't. That's all there is to it.
0: Now, look here, Mr. Westbourne. We know that this gang has been working the streets and parks for 5 or 6 months. Now, this is the first chance that we've had to make a positive identification. You and Mrs. Westbourne are not the first victims by a long shot, and unless we can get your cooperation, you won't be the last.
1: I've identified one of them. Make an example of him. Whip him. Send him to prison.
0: We can send him to prison, but that's not enough, sir. We want the three who are with him, too. He won't split on them. They never do. Unless...
1: Unless what?
0: We can frighten him enough with the penalty involved.
1: I can't. She's hurt and sick. Could only mean court, newspapers. No, I can't. It's not fair to her.
0: Will you at least think about it, Mr. Westbourne? Talk to your wife. Now, I understand your feelings, but remember, you can very possibly prevent this sort of thing from happening again to someone else. Someone else's wife. There are other gangs, and there'll be more. Unless, well, that's up to you and Mrs. Westbourne.
1: I don't know. I don't know.

0: The man whose face still bore the marks of knife and fist left my office. At that time, I had little hope that he would allow us to bring the suspect before his wife for identification. A few minutes later, Moffitt came in. He'd brought up the boy who remained outside under guard.
1: A tough nut, sir. I don't think you get much out of him.
0: Now, what's his name?
1: Henry Brewell, 21 Bethnal Green Road.
0: Mm-hmm. Have they got him in criminal records?
1: No, sir.
0: Family?
1: Mother. Father's a salesman. Away at the moment.
0: Does he admit anything?
1: Not that sausage. Said he was playing pool at the time. Said you can prove it.
0: We'll give him a chance to. Send him in.
1: Right, sir. Come in.
0: You are Henry Brewer?
2: Yeah. So what?
0: Muffet?
1: American film, sir.
0: Oh. What have you got to say about this?
2: Nuts.
0: Really? You realize that the present charge is armed robbery and that if the man's wife makes identification, you'll go to prison for a very long time?
2: You've got nothing on me. I don't know nothing about that guy. I was with my chums playing pool. You can find out if you want.
0: We shall. What are the names of these chums?
2: Oh, there was Elf, Ginger, Rog, Beetle. A few more I can't think of now.
0: Oh. The proprietor of the pool room can swear to your presence that evening?
2: Oh, Liggins? Of course he can.
0: I see. And you deny having any part in the attack on either Mr. or Mrs. Westbourne?
2: Yeah.
0: You never carried a knife?
2: Yeah.
0: I assume you mean no.
2: Yeah, I never carried no knife.
0: Uh-huh. And it follows then that you've not been involved in any past attacks and robberies.
2: That's right.
0: Have you ever heard of a gang who call themselves the Knife Boys?
2: Never heard of them.
0: Can you think of any reason why the man who identified you should have tried to hit you?
2: Yeah, sure. You put him up to it. I've seen cops do that before. It's a frame-up.
0: Oh, yes, of course. Yes, it would be. What's the address of the pool room, bro?
2: Corner of Golf Line on Bethnal Green. You ask old Liggins, he'll tell you. It's his place.
0: At what time did you say you were there?
2: From 7 till 9, anyway.
0: Very well. Moffitt, we'll drive down this afternoon. You'll have the car brought round at 4.
1: That's it.
0: And put him in a cell.

0: usual crowd, sir.
1: Yeah. You wait here.
2: Walker.
1: You, Mr. Higgins?
2: Oh, yeah.
1: Chief Inspector Black, Scotland Yard.
2: Oh, happy, I'm sure.
1: I shall require a statement from you concerning the movements of a boy who claims to have been in here last Wednesday between the hours of 7 and 9.
2: Who?
1: Henry Brewer.
2: Henry? Now, let me think. Last Wednesday?
1: Yes.
2: Wednesday, huh? Henry Brewer. Nice lad. Wednesday, huh? Yes, he was here. I'm sure of it. But to be on the safe side. Help!
3: What's up?
2: Was you playing with Henry Brewer here last Wednesday, 7, 8, or 9 o'clock?
3: Henry? Yes. Why?
2: A gentleman inquiring.
3: Tell him Ginger was here, too. And Rod and Beetle. We all saw him.
1: He didn't leave the place between those hours?
2: No, not while I was here.
1: Oh? He'd be willing to swear to that in court?
2: May I perish on this spot if it ain't the old ruddy truth.
1: Oh, you'd better move over, Mr. Higgins. Thank you.
0: Any luck, sir?
1: No. Either the man's lying or Mr. Westbourne made a mistake. But I don't think so, Moffat. Come on. Strikes me that memories are much too good in here.
4: Good luck, Al. 2 bob on the neck.
3: Right.
4: 8 in the side.
3: 8 in the side.
4: Here goes. 2 bob. Hugh.
1: I want a word with you. Scotland Yard.
3: Not your fault. 9 in the corner.
5: Oh, easy as pie. No bet.
3: Gone.
1: You're a friend of Henry Brewer.
3: That's right.
1: He's with you last Wednesday between 7 and 9. Here.
5: Missed.
3: I'm not blind. What'd you say? Oh, yes. Henry. Yes, he was here.
1: What's your name?
3: Alf Pollock.
1: And yours?
5: Roger Gorman. 9 in the side.
3: Half a crown says you don't.
1: None of you were in Shadwell that evening?
3: Shadwell? Oh, no. Very common district. Never go there. Right, Rog?
5: There's rain.
3: Look, you're mucking up our game. If you want to know about Henry, why don't you ask him? We're not his nursemaids.
6: They already have. Hiya, Rog. Alfie?
5: Henry, old cock. Nice to see you.
6: What's the matter, Blackie? You look surprised. Told you I had nothing to do with that balmy old fool.
7: He must have escaped, sir. There's no bail for armed robbery.
6: Here, get your clammy hand off me. Who said anything about bail? While you was gone, the guy you had framed me double-crossed you. He dropped the charges. Now put that in your rat and wear it.

0: You know, many great men have attained the highest office in our land, the presidency of the United States. Can you guess the name of this man? He never wanted to be president, since he personally felt he was unqualified for the office. When he was only 30 years old, he was appointed member of the Ohio Superior Court. He was President Grant's Secretary of War and Attorney General. In 1908, through the recommendation and support of Theodore Roosevelt, he succeeded Roosevelt as president. If you don't have his name by now, here's another clue. During his administration, the Postal Savings Plan and Parcel Post were established. Who was he? William Howard Taft, 27th President of the United States. His life is part of your American heritage.
1: Now, the second act of Pursuit.

0: We stood under the white glare of a pool table light. The three youths, between 18 and 20, dressed in the height of their fashion. Jackets too long, trousers too tight, and hats worn at an aggressive angle. Two of them stood leaning on their cues, cigarette dangling loosely from their lips, looking with admiration at the third, who was obviously their leader, Henry Brewer. He had put it across the police, knew it, and with his friends was proud of it. Now we had to find out why Mr. Westbourne had so suddenly, in our absence, dropped the charge. And after a call to the yard, we went to a cleaning and pressing establishment in Shadwell.
1: I still say we're going to be wasting our time, sir.
0: I don't think so, Muppet.
1: Maybe, sir. At any rate, seems to me we're back where we started with those knife boys. And what's more, they know we're onto them.
2: Good afternoon, Ed.
0: Mr. Westbourne, why did you withdraw the charge?
3: Well, I told him at the station you'd gone. I said that I'd made a mistake.
0: Yes, I know that. But you didn't make a mistake, did you?
3: Well, yes, I did. The boy looked the same, but when I started to think about it, I knew he wasn't. He was too tall. I'd made a mistake.
0: Huh. And when did you come to that conclusion?
3: After I left.
0: When you returned here?
3: Well, yes. I thought about it. I didn't want to do the boy an injustice.
0: So you went back to the yard and you told them that you couldn't identify Brewer.
3: Yes. I'm sorry.
0: Now, why are you sorry?
3: Well, I mean the trouble it caused.
0: Well, I may say, Mr. Westbourne, that I don't believe you. I think that you've been threatened. And I think, too, that you've done a very foolish thing.
3: Brewer's guilty, you know that. No, nobody said anything to me. I just made a mistake and I wanted to make it right.
0: Do you understand that you've left the way open for the gang to continue their activities?
3: I don't know anything about that.
0: Now look, if you've been threatened, don't you realize that we'll give you protection?
3: All right. I've been threatened. Someone called and said I'd be sorry if I identified that boy. What do you expect? My wife's been hurt. I don't want any more trouble. Please, forget that I ever came to you. Forget I ever picked out that boy. I was wrong, that's all.
0: A case of this sort would normally have been assigned to a divisional inspector. But the seriousness of the gang attacks which had been springing up in London had forced the Yard to bring into play its full resources. We had won the first round by apprehending one of the leaders of the knife boys, and had immediately forfeited the second by losing him. The threats which had been directed against Mr. Westbourne only proved how dangerous the situation was becoming. We were determined to exterminate this vicious pack, and we set about to do so. The following week was devoted to a thorough investigation of those boys who were known or were even thought to be involved in previous attacks. Moffat and I went over the list. It had rather frightening proportions.
1: These are the plainclothesmen and flying squad reports, sir. I thought I'd put them together.
0: All right, fire away.
1: It's bigger than we expected. A big gang call themselves the Knife Boys. There are two or three others, but they seem to work under one leadership.
0: Oh? Brule?
1: The informers think so. There's a bit of difficulty there, by the way, sir.
0: Oh, what?
1: Not one of the boys listed has a past criminal record. That seems to be the rule with them.
0: I'd make it hard for the informers, I should imagine. Yeah, now go on.
1: The knife boys move about in groups of four. There are five or six groups.
0: That's enterprising. Sort of minor crime cartel.
1: The other gangs pay what's called protection money to the knife boys.
0: To stay in existence, I suppose. No wonder the pool room proprietor wanted to help Brewer. He must pay him quite a retainer for his services.
1: There've been no reports of attacks for a week now.
0: Which means nothing at all. You know, Brewer must be feeling quite a little man. He thinks he's made a fool of the Yard, and he's forced a victim to keep his mouth shut.
1: We could pick him up again, sir.
0: We couldn't keep him here, though. No. If we're to catch them, they've got to be caught in the act.
1: All right, sir.
0: Now, I'm going to assign as many plainclothesmen as we can spare. Watch and follow any group of boys in the eastern section.
1: There's one thing, if I may, sir.
0: Huh?
1: Do you mind assigning me to Brule and his crowd? I'd rather like collaring that little scut.
0: Yeah, so would I, Moppet. Oh, don't you worry. You and I aren't going to sit behind a desk. But we are going to need some help.
1: Help? With them, sir?
0: Somebody, Moffat, more appealing to the knife boys, I think, than you.

0: Yeah?
1: Detective Sanderson, sir.
0: All right, Moffitt. Now, Detective Sanderson.
2: Yes, sir.
0: You sit down, please.
2: Thank you, sir.
0: We've got a bit of work to do together. That knife boy gang.
2: Oh? Yes, sir.
0: Now, for the next few days or weeks, Sanderson, you and I are going to take walks together.
2: Yes, sir.
0: Sooner or later, I hope the leader of the gang is going to have a go at us. We'll do our best to put ourselves at his disposal.
2: Very well, sir.
0: It might get a little sticky, so if you'd rather...
2: I should love it, sir.
0: Very well. Now we'll begin tonight. Have your supper, and then you meet me at the yard at 7:30. I hope you like walking, Sanderson.
2: I think I shall like walking, sir.
0: Mary Sanderson was one of the yard's best policewomen. She was also extremely attractive. I will admit the latter quality served to make a monotonous task less tedious. For the next 10 days, we walked from 8 until 11 o'clock at night. Moffitt drove us in a radio car to likely darkened streets where we got out and, as innocently as possible, appeared to be strolling homeward. I had assigned a man to watch the pool room, which seemed to be the headquarters of the gang. His job was to contact the yard as soon as Brule and his boys left. The yard, in turn, were to notify us in the radio car. For 10 days, our efforts were fruitless. Two other subsidiary gangs were caught and arrested, but Brule made no move. It was the evening of the 11th day that we got word.
3: Is it all right, sir?
0: Yes, Cecil. Do nicely, Moffitt.
4: 4-5-6. 4-5-6.
3: Yes, Humphreyshire.
0: Don't stop, Moffitt.
4: 4-5-6. Your men and three others left meeting place 5 minutes ago on foot, heading toward Cambridge Road vicinity.
5: Car 5-6. Car 5-6. We've received you. Stand by.
0: Turn left on Lehman Street and then head east on Whitechapel Road.
5: Right, then.
0: Hand me the mic, will you?
5: Here you are, sir.
0: Car 5-6. 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
4: 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CID, out.
0: All right, Moffitt. When we get to Cambridge Road, Sanderson and I will get out. You follow without lights about a square behind. I don't want them to get windy.
5: Right, sir.

0: I hope we get them tonight, sir.
1: Yeah. Pete tired?
0: No, sir, but my young man is. We haven't seen each other since I've been on this job.
1: Well, then I hope we do get them tonight, Sanderson. By the way, if they do turn up and it looks like trouble, I want you to run like the devil.
0: I will, sir.
1: Sanderson, would you do something for me?
0: Yes, sir.
1: Just once, don't call me sir. I feel as though we've known each other all our lives, and I shan't consider it familiar if you say Inspector or Black or anything.
0: Your first name is Peter, isn't it?
1: Yes.
0: Yes. My first name is Mary.
1: Ah. Under that streetlight, next square. See?
0: Four after.
1: Yes. All right, Sanderson.
0: Yes, sir.
1: Hard day today, my dear?
0: Not bad.
1: Good. Get anything nice for supper?
0: The usual.
1: Oh?
0: They've seen us, sir. They're coming.
1: Yes, I hope Muppet's seen them. Run when I tell you to.
0: What about you, dear?
1: Huh?
0: Nice day.
1: Rotten.
0: Oh, shame.
1: Oh, well, there's always tomorrow. It could be worse.
0: Tomorrow?
1: No, dear, I mean...
2: Chum? Got a match?
1: Huh? Oh, yes, yes, of course.
2: Nice night.
1: Yeah.
2: All right, this is a sticker. Hand it over.
1: Delighted. Run, Sanderson.
2: Cups in deep.
3: Naughty boy, you shouldn't play with mice.
4: There's another scram.
3: Oh, scram you.
1: I think I'd put a stop to that for a little while. Maybe a good chopper. Call through to have Higgins arrested, and then we'll pile this lot in the car, and we'll take him in.
5: After the arrest of Henry Brewer and his little friends, the knife boys fell to pieces. With the assurance of safety to his wife and himself, Mr. Westbourne and several other victims appeared in court and gave evidence. Higgins, the poolroom proprietor, was convicted as an accessory. Detective Sanderson, I gave her 2 days' leave to be with her young man. Pursuit. And the pursuit is ended.

You know, many great men have attained the highest office in our land, the presidency of the United States. Can you guess the name of this man? The presidency was the first and only public office he ever held. He never went to school, but was taught at home by a tutor. Like his father, he also became a military man and remained in the service until his nomination to the presidency in 1848. He was the second and last member of the Whig Party to become president. If you don't have his name by now, here's another clue. During his presidency, gold was discovered in California. Who was he? Zachary Taylor, 12th President of the United States. His life is part of your American heritage.

0: We invite you to join us next week at this same time when Pursuit will bring you another dramatic story of the famous Inspector Peter Black of Scotland Yard, relentlessly hunting down those whose disordered passions breed violence and murder. Another story of man hunting man when we bring you Pursuit.
1: Starring Ben Wright as the famous Inspector Peter Black of Scotland Yard, has been a presentation of the United States Armed Forces Radio and Television Service.

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1: It's sure dirty and all full of finger marks.
2: Ah, Susie, don't be a snob.
1: I'm not, Mr. Holliday, but it's very evident that this person isn't too particular.
2: Why, Susie, you went through a whole sentence without shifting gears.
1: Oh, I can be careful of my renunciation if I want to be.
2: Oh, Susie, you had to spoil it. Never mind, it's a fine day, so I'll be in the park by 3 o'clock to see what Red has on his mind. It was just 3 when I turned into the park. The benches by the lake were pretty well filled, and I looked around for one that was being held down by a person with red hair, and I saw it. Susie must have been psychic, only she wouldn't have pronounced it that way. Red was dressed in a suit that must have had a tentative date with a pressing iron maybe 10 years before, and didn't keep it. If he had ever shaved, the shock had been too great for his face, and he had stopped. His red hair bounced out of his head like wires, and he was eating peanuts. Good afternoon, Red.
3: Huh? Oh, hiya, chum.
2: Mind if I sit down?
3: Well, it's a democracy, ain't it? Drop, chum.
2: You wrote to Box 13, didn't you?
3: Huh? Oh, yeah, yeah.
2: He gave me the once-over, but good. He seemed to be satisfying himself that he'd want to talk to me. He must have checked an okay because...
3: That aunt of yours, was it on the level?
2: On the level, Red.
3: How'd you know my name?
2: Hunch. I have an intuitive sense for names.
3: Oh, yeah, sure. Okay. Peanut?
2: Oh, thanks.
3: Gotta pick them up fast before the pigeons snag them. What's the matter?
2: Nothing, then.
3: Say, how comes a guy like you sticks that ad in the paper?
2: Adventure. I use the plots for my fiction, if they're any good.
3: Oh, you're right, huh?
2: Well, that's my bread and butter.
3: Tough racket?
2: Sometimes.
3: Yeah, I guess. But you make a lot of dough?
2: It all depends. How about you?
3: I'm retired.
2: Oh. What's on your mind, Red?
3: What's your name?
2: Dan. Dan Holliday.
3: Uh-huh. Okay, Dan. Peanut?
2: No, thanks.
3: Okay. Dan, I want to know where my pal is.
2: Your pal? Is he missing?
3: Yeah. We left Shy together. Then the yard bulls cut a fast clip on us and we do a split.
2: In other words, you were separated by railroad detectives.
3: Yeah. Best way to keep him being jugged up on a vague charge. Well, anyway, we're supposed to meet him in town.
2: And he didn't show up.
3: Yeah. I got in late. Had to stop off in Indianapolis. So I go to the place where Suki told me to...
2: Suki? Yeah. Is that his name?
3: I guess. I ain't never heard him say no other one.
2: All right, and then what?
3: Well, we was going to meet here at the Hope Rescue Mission. You know where it is?
2: I think so. At least I know the neighborhood.
3: Yeah. Well, I wait 5 days. But no Suki. I get worried. I ask around. But nobody seen Suki.
2: Well, maybe he changed his plans, Red.
3: Without consulting me, Mr... Suki wouldn't leave without me. We're pals, buddies. We've been hitting roads for 5 years together. Something's happened to Suki.
2: Well, what do you want me to do?
3: Well, I thought maybe you could help me look for him.
2: Well, look, Red, the police could...
3: You kidding?
2: But if he's missing, they can locate him for you.
3: One bag missing ain't nothing, mister. Something bad's happened to Suki.
2: Well, how do you know?
3: Because one of the bows in the jungle said Suki was talking about a job. That funny, mister?
2: Look, Red, maybe Suki did get the job and...
3: Then why ain't I heard from him?
2: Maybe you will sooner or later.
3: You ain't gonna help me then.
2: But what can I possibly do, Red? In a city this size,
3: it's... Yeah, I get it. In a city this size, nobody cares none about a guy like Suki. Except maybe a guy like me. He pulled me out from under a freight once. Almost got it himself by doing it. I like Suki. We're buddies.
2: Red stared out.

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3: Didn't the court question her testimony?
4: Oh, Bella was nobody's fool. The minute the police put the heat on, she slapped a padlock on her back room and became respectable citizen number one.
3: Yes, but even so...
4: Yeah, but it all boils down to this, Marty. The state wanted to make an example of Moriano. Like I told you, they didn't want a repeat of the bloody gang wars of 1932.
3: I still think the sentence
5: Here's
3: was a little...
5: coffee, Miss Bryan. It's nice and hot.
3: Thanks, Eddie.
5: You like a little music, too?
4: Sure.
5: So how about a nickel?
4: Okay. Here.
3: John, it was Joe Moriano's father who came to my office tonight.
4: The guy with 5,000 bucks?
3: He said he had 5,000 bucks. He wanted me to use it to get Joe out of the penitentiary. He says the kid didn't do it, that he was framed.
4: Now, come now, you don't
3: No,
4: think
3: he was so sincere, so on the level.
4: Why did the old man wait 12 years?
3: It took him that long to get the money.
4: Where'd he get it?
3: The money?
4: Yeah.
3: Well, he didn't say.
4: Oh. You'd make a fine reporter. There might be a good story here. Do you have old Moriano's address?
3: Yes, he gave it to me. He wrote it out on a slip of paper, and I put it in my purse. It's right here, son. Here it is. Oh, this can't be it. This just says Tony, Box 32.
4: Box 32? Oh, baby, did you get taken?
3: Taken?
4: Sure. So sincere. So on the level. If anyone was framed, it was you. Almost.
3: What are you talking about?
4: Just this. The old man's probably a front for young Moriano's mom. They've obviously decided the kid's cooled his heels long enough... So they've cooked up some phony idea to spring him.
3: I still don't see what
4: Marty,
3: that is.
4: Marty, Box 32 is the post office address of a little village out on the flats near the river. You know the place. It's made up of packing crates, burlap, and busted hopes.
3: Oh. Pauper's Paradise.
4: Now, how would a guy who lives in Pauper's Paradise get 5,000 bucks?
3: Come on, Judd. Let's find out. We just want to know one thing, Mr. Moriano. Where did you get the money, the 5,000?
6: Here, there. It's not important.
4: No, but it is important. Did Joe have it hidden away somewhere? Or is it from some mob who's trying to spring him?
6: A mob? No. No, that the money is mine. For 12 years, I worked for it. Day, night. Finally, I even sell my home. Why do you think I live here, in this place, Now Joe has no home when he get out. But he get out someday. Somehow. I get him out of it, take the rest of my life.
3: Life? That can be a long, long time.
6: Yes. That's what my boy think when he get a sentence for killing he don't do. Life can be a long, long time.

0: Hello?
1: Chat, Marty.
0: Oh, I've been looking through the paper for your yarn on Moriano. What's the matter? Isn't a father's faith in his son even good for a human interest story?
1: Oh, lay off, Marty. I told you how I feel. I don't believe a word the old man said. I still think he's a tool for young Moriano's mob. The setup just isn't on the level. And I'm not going to write a sob story just to glorify a killer.
0: Oh. Have you got proof that he is a killer?
1: They didn't give him life for shooting pool. Besides, he had a record. He was on probation.
0: Sure, I just read the transcript of the trial. He was public enemy number one. He robbed a grocery store. He got $2 and a record.
1: Look, Marty, can you prove he isn't a killer?
0: I don't know, but I'm going to try.

0: An old man's dogged faith in the innocence of his son is a poor substitute for concrete facts. Still, it was that faith, and that alone, that drove Martha Ellis Bryant to state penitentiary, where she is talking to Joseph Moriano.
1: You say you're not guilty, Joe. But I read the transcript of your trial. You couldn't prove your innocence then.
2: No, ma'am. My lawyer wasn't much good. He didn't even let me understand. He was afraid. I don't know why. But Judge Clinton knew I wasn't guilty. He said so.
1: The judge who gave you life?
2: Yeah, in his chambers after the trial.
1: Oh. He said it after the trial.
2: You can check on that, Miss Bryant. He'll tell you that it's so.
1: I'm afraid not, Joe. Judge Clinton died several years ago. Are there any other facts that didn't come out in the trial?
2: They took me from one police station to another every few hours. Taking me around the horn, they call it, so my lawyer couldn't get me out.
1: Anything else?
2: No. Only Bella Groton.
1: What about her?
2: Well, the first two times she saw me, she said I wasn't the man. Then all of a sudden, she said I was.
1: Uh-huh. Joe, what about your wife? I'd like to talk to her. Do you ever see her?
2: No, ma'am. Rosie's dead, too. She died having a baby. About 4 months after I got sent up.
1: I'm sorry. Where are the children?
2: In the home. I'm trying not to think about them.
1: Oh.
2: Miss Bryant, do you think you can help me? Do you believe that I'm telling the truth?
1: For your sake, Joe, you better be telling the truth. Judd?
3: Hmm? Oh, hi.
1: Hi. I'm sorry to bother you here at the paper, but I want to talk to you for a minute.
3: Oh, sure. Here, sit down.
1: Well, isn't there somewhere more private?
3: Oh, in a newspaper office? Is this about Moriano?
1: Yeah.
3: I haven't changed my mind, Marty.
1: No, Judd, listen. He's innocent. I'd swear to it. Yesterday, he passed a lie detector test.
3: What kind of proof is that?
1: I know. It doesn't count legally, but it counts with me.
3: Well, were you able to get any other evidence of his innocence?
1: No, nothing. Not concrete evidence, that is. But the judge who sent him up told him that he wasn't guilty.
3: Well, is that Moriano's word? Or did you check with the judge?
1: I couldn't check with the judge. The judge is dead.
3: Hmm. How handy for Moriano. So it's just his word.
1: Yes. And it was just his word that the examining officer tried to get him mixed up on his testimony prior to the trial. They hammered questions at him for hours. Then they forced him to say one thing when he meant another. And they dragged him from station to station so that his lawyer couldn't spring him. And then there was Bella Groton. On two tries, she couldn't identify Joe. But the third time, she did.
3: What do you mean? That was all just his word. Didn't you examine the police records?
1: No, that's why I came to see you. I was stopped today from examining those records. Does that mean anything to you?
3: Oh, now, wait, Marty. This conviction was legitimate. It was upheld by the Supreme Court.
1: I don't care if it was. That boy was put behind bars by an administration that had to get a conviction and couldn't admit it was wrong.
3: For what reason?
1: I don't know. That doesn't interest me. But what does interest me is this. Joe Moriano is doing life for a crime he did not commit. He was a victim of the worst mess of political corruption I have ever seen.
3: You don't have to write it out for me.
1: No. I want you to write it out for me.
3: Ellis Bryant hints corruption in Moriano case. The state's attorney's office today endeavored to stop prominent attorney Martha Ellis Bryant from examining records behind the conviction of Joseph Moriano in 1939. Miss Bryant says that she was... Police still withholding vital information. Says Martha Ellis Bryant. Today, in another exclusive interview with this paper, the well-known woman lawyer who was attempting to reopen the Moriano case stated that...
1: Hello?
4: Judd, Marty.
1: Oh, I've been waiting for you to call. Gee, how can I ever thank you?
4: Oh, for what?
1: For helping me speak my piece through your paper.
4: Oh, you're always good copy, Marty.
1: Well, that's nice of you to say so. But the copy has come to an end.
4: What? You're pulling out?
1: On the contrary. I just got a look at those records. I found what I was looking for.
4: Yeah, what?
1: Oh, it's a Lulu Uh-oh. Judge Stan Ellenson from the state's attorney's office just walked in the outer door. I'll call you. No, let's get together at the steakhouse about 7.
4: It's a date.
1: All right. I'll tell you about it then.
5: Miss Bryant?
1: Hello, Mr. Ellenson. Won't you sit down?
5: I won't take much of your time, Miss Bryant. I think you know why I've come.
1: Certainly. It's about the Moriano case.
5: You've been doing a lot of talking.
1: I know, and I gather the state's attorney doesn't care much for the things I've said, which doesn't surprise me.
5: It's not only Hendricks. It's the commissioner and the governor.
1: I've only told the truth.
5: You've been smearing the police force and discrediting the present regime for what happened in another regime.
1: If I have, it's because I want action, Mr. Ellenson.
5: You're going to get it, Miss Bryant. That's why I came here today.

0: So that's it, Judd. The governor wants to settle this thing once and for all. He'll set up a special hearing of the pardon board next week, and if I can prove that Moriano is innocent, he'll get a pardon. And if not, I'm to drop the whole matter at once.
1: Yeah, but will you?
0: No! Moriano is innocent. I know it beyond any doubt.
2: Your folks want to order?
0: What? Oh, yeah, a hamburger, Eddie. Well done with everything. And coffee, black.
3: Yeah, I'll have the same. No onions on the burger.
0: Cancel the onions on mine, too.
3: Ah, you sly vixen, you.
0: Well.
2: That be all?
3: Hmm? Yeah, that's all.
2: No music?
0: No music.
2: Okay, so no music.
3: Now, just what evidence do you have that Moriano is innocent?
0: Well, after I got at those records, I found the bailiff of the court where Joe was tried.
3: Mm-hmm.
0: And he gave me a signed affidavit that Judge Clinton had promised Moriano a new trial. Of course, that evidence is inconclusive. Judge Clinton is dead.
3: Yeah. And the lie detector test is inadmissible.
0: I know. That was just for my own morale. But I do have the picture I lifted from the police record files.
3: What picture?
0: Judd, Bella Groton testified that she didn't see Moriano from the time of the murder until she identified him on the 31st.
3: Well?
0: Well, this picture shows a cop taking Moriano into a precinct station, and with them is Bella Groton.
3: Bella Groton? When was the picture taken?
0: On the 30th, obviously. That's when he surrendered. That's when they were taking him from station to station.
3: Now, Marty, you can't say obviously it was taken then. You have to prove it.
0: But it's right.
3: It could easily have been taken after she identified him. Admit it. You have no evidence. You've got no case.
0: Well, then I've got to find Bella Groton.
3: Where? After all the stuff that's been printed, she would have come out to defend herself. If she were around.
0: She lied. She knows she lied. She's kept hidden so that she wouldn't have to admit it.
3: Then what makes you think you can change your testimony?
0: Yeah, I'll meet that problem when I get to it.
3: Well, how are you going to get to it? That's what I want to know. Where are you going to find Bella Groton?
0: I got an idea. She used to run around with a fellow who ran a carnival. That's a good place to hide. Those people take care of their own.
3: Yeah, those outfits float all over the country.
0: This one floated, but it was a local affair.
3: But you can't...
0: I'll find it if I got to cover every carnival in the state. And, Judd, I'd like you to cover me.
3: What?
0: Talk to your city editor about it. See if he'll give this search a big build-up in the paper.
3: Well, build-up might drive her farther into hiding.
0: But it might smoke her out. Anyhow, I gotta risk it. I've only got a week. Never heard of Bella Groton, huh? Thanks anyway, mister. You were my last hope.
4: Hey, sister. Sister.
0: You calling me?
4: Come on over and try the game. Just look at them beautiful prizes. There's a prize with every toss in the ring.
0: Oh, no thanks. I don't like to...
4: Step right up, ladies and gentlemen. Play the game. Hey. Hey, you that blind dame, ain't you?
0: Yes, why?
4: Oh, I've been reading about you. Step right up, folks. A prize with every toss of the ring. You want to know about Bella Groton?
0: Can you tell me?
4: Come on, folks. Don't be bashful. Don't be afraid to take a chance. Come on. What's in it for me?
0: That depends. What do you want?
4: Oh, me? I want to marry Sam. She should not have took him from me. I told her she'd pay.
0: Where is she?
4: With Sam. They quit the carny business months ago. She never thought I'd find her. Here you are, sister. The address is on this card.
0: Thanks. Here's something for you.
4: Oh, okay. I am much obliged. Okay, folks. Let's go now. See the beautiful prize. Step up.

0: Come in, come in. Who are you, sister?
1: My name is Martha Ellis
0: Brown. Get out, you're wasting your time.
1: I want to talk to Bella Groton.
0: Get out, she ain't here.
1: I only want to know if she could have been mistaken when she identified Joe Moriano.
0: I said she ain't here.
1: It won't do any good to hide her. I intend to find her, you know.
0: Oh, that's a good story. Get out.
1: Now, look.
0: You caused me enough trouble.
1: I don't see why. It's Bella I want, and she's caused a little trouble herself. I want her to change her testimony about Joe Moriano. I want her to tell the truth.
0: She'll never change her testimony. You get that? Never.
1: Well, why not? Surely
0: she... Okay, sister, okay. I'll tell you why not. Last week, Bella took poison.
1: She's dead?
0: Yeah, she's dead. Out in the graveyard. Now get out of here.
1: All right. I'm going. I didn't want you to read about it in the paper, Mr. Moriano. That's why I came out here to tell you. But I'll have to call off the hearing. And you better take that money, get yourself another house.
2: I still don't understand.
1: Mr. Moriano, there's not a chance in the world to get Joe a pardon.
2: No chance?
1: No chance. Without Bella Groton, there's nothing I can do. I'm going before the pardon board in an hour and request that the petition be withdrawn.
2: My Joe is not get out? Not ever?
1: I'm sorry, Mr. Moriano. Sorrier than I can say.

0: Where to now, Miss Bryant?
1: What? Oh, the State Board of Appeals, Al. 1911 Vanilla Street.
0: Okay. Hey, I just been reading the afternoon paper. You seen it?
1: Nope.
0: A good article in about a forgery.
1: Yeah.
0: Yeah, the cops broke a forgery case by enlarging some writing on a check 1,000 times. They proved...
1: Now, wait a minute. Enlarging 1,000 times?
0: Yeah. What chance has the guy got?
1: Hey, this picture I've got of Bella and Joe together. Al, take me to the police lab. Fast as you can.
2: The special hearing of the Board of Pardons is now in session. Where is Miss Bryant? Well, is anyone here to speak for Miss Bryant?
1: Gentlemen, I'm very sorry to be late. I apologize. Mr. Chairman?
2: Yes, Miss Bryant?
1: May I address the board?
2: You may.
1: Thank you. As you know, I've been assembling evidence in the Moriano case. Such debatable items as a lie detector test, a signed affidavit from the bailiff of the court where Moriano was tried, an affidavit saying that Judge Clinton had promised the boy a new trial. I know you're unable to accept these things. You want only evidence. But sometimes the weight of evidence, just because it's on the record, is heavy enough to crush the truth.
2: We'll discuss the shortcomings of our judicial system some other time.
1: Yes, I know. All you want are facts, and gentlemen, I have them. About an hour ago, I uncovered conclusive evidence in support of Moriano's petition.
2: You may produce the evidence.
1: Well, gentlemen, Bella Groton is dead. A suicide.
3: What?
1: But she was the one responsible for Moriano's conviction, and I know that she lied.
2: Can you prove that?
1: Moriano was arrested on December the 30th at 5 a.m. He was not booked until 6 p.m. of the 31st, a day and a half later.
2: That often happens.
1: I know, but I ask you to look at this picture. It shows Joe Moriano and Bella Groton entering a precinct police station together.
2: Well?
1: If I prove that this picture was taken on December 30th, the day before Bella Groton identified Moriano at the police lineup, what then?
2: In that event, we might be obliged to render a favorable decision.
1: That's all I wanted to know. The police lab has enlarged a section of this picture for me.
2: Oh, a close-up of Bella Groton?
1: No, it's a close-up of a clock on the building across the street from Bella Groton. Will you all look at it, gentlemen? It proves that Bella Groton did see Joe Moriano on the 30th. It proves that Joe Moriano was convicted on perjured testimony. Gentlemen, look at the face of that clock. There's a mechanical date line right across the middle. The sign above it says, this date is always correct. And the date, gentlemen, is December 30th, 1939. Members of the pardon board, the defense, rest.

You have been listening to The Defense Rests, starring Miss Mercedes McCambridge, the first in a new and exciting series of cases from the files of an outstanding woman attorney, Martha Ellis Bryant.

0: Mercedes McCambridge may currently be seen in Metro-Goldwyn-Mayer's Inside Straight, Warner Brothers' Lightning Strikes Twice, and the United Artists production The Scarf, currently having its premiere at the Park Avenue Theater in New York. The Defense Rests was written by Cameron Blake, produced and directed by Warren Lewis. Your announcer is Don Stanley.
1: Are you willing to undertake a dangerous mission behind the enemy lines, knowing you may never return alive?
2: What you have just heard is the question asked during the war to agents of the OSS, ordinary citizens who to this question answered, yes.
1: This is Cloak and Dagger.

0: Black warfare. Espionage, international intrigue. These are the weapons of the OSS. Today's adventure, the Cutchin story, tells of an agent, an American agent, dropped behind Japanese lines in Burma. A story suggested by actual incidents recorded in the Washington files of the Office of Strategic Services. A story that can now be told.
1: The sky hangs low over Burma. In 1944, it was more than just the smoke and dust haze that blankets it in the dry season. It was the tension in the air that weighed the clouds down so that they almost seemed to be pressing against the wings of our plane.
2: You ought to reach your objective in a few minutes, Mike.
0: Good.
2: I'll tell you when to hit the silk. You got everything?
0: Yep. Radio, supplies, I'm all set. Boy, that's thick jungle down there.
2: Thick with Japs.
0: That's what I mean.
1: I looked down on the towering jungle-covered mountains of North Burma. I thought of the small band of Kutchin natives who were waiting to meet me. I thought about how pitifully outnumbered they were behind the enemy lines. Now they hated the Japs. And then all of a sudden, I didn't have time to think anymore.
2: Lousy Jap fighter. What cloud did he crawl out of?
0: It's too late to run. We're in for it.
2: Sorry, you're going to be late for your appointment. Brother, what I could do with a tail gunner now. Hold on to your stomach, Mike. I'm gonna see if I can loop and get behind him.
0: Hi, he's still on our tail.
2: Yeah, he looped right behind me.
0: He hit our entrance. On fire.
2: Lousy.
0: Nice work, you got him. How bad are we hit?
2: We won't make it. We better try to belly land.
0: Can we jump?
2: Too low for that. Hold on.
0: Watch those trees.
2: I can't pull her up, Mike. I can't.
1: I was thrown from the plane when we crashed. I got off with nothing more than a leg that was bleeding pretty bad. When I crawled back to the wreck, I found the pilot. He wasn't so lucky. I started to run. I didn't know where I was going, but I started to run anyway, through the bamboo thickets. My leg was throbbing with pain, and I tripped. The pistol dropped out of my holster and disappeared into the high grass. I didn't have time to look for it. Somewhere to the north were the Kutchins. I had to get to them. This was headhunter country. In those days, Japs paid high prices for American scalps. After a while, my breath gave out. I couldn't go any further. My imagination put Japs and headhunters behind every tree. I told myself I had to stop. I told myself I didn't have enough wind to take another step. But I changed my mind when behind me I heard a twig snap. There was someone following. A quiet, stealthy someone on padded cat's feet. I kept on running into the river. I didn't bother to look first for crocodiles. The numbness from my bad legs spread all over me. I could hardly swim. All I wanted to do was get away from that shadow behind me. When I reached the opposite shore, I clambered onto a sandbar. Safe. Safe. Then I looked back. I saw the tireless shadow emerge from the bushes and flit silently across the river on a fallen tree trunk. My lungs were ready to burst. I pulled myself up again and fell over some roots and waited. Waited for that shadow to catch up with me. I just lay there and waited. Okay. Okay, you win. Where do we go from here? We'll say something. We'll just stand there. Probably won't be able to understand you, but say something anyway. The half-naked warrior just stood there staring at me, saying nothing. I'd have given anything to have had my gun back again. And all of a sudden I did. He just reached down and handed it to me. Hey, I don't get it. What's that card you're holding? Follow this guide. He will lead you to safety. Well, now you're talking.

0: Sure, and you couldn't look more surprised, Captain, than if the tall grass parted and you came on a field of four-leaf clovers.
1: I feel that way, Father.
0: Like you turned over a stone and there we were.
1: Well, that's about it. I thought that native following me was a headhunter. I know they'd turn any American over to the Japs for a 2-pound bag of salt.
0: You're right there, unholy savages that they are. We saw your plane fall, and I sent Ying here after you with that message written on the card. He's the fastest runner in the Cochin village. I'm sorry he put such a scare into you. Oh, forgive me, Captain Shea. Did I pull the bandage too tightly then?
1: No, it's okay. I don't mind it too much. When I think of what happened to the pilot, I was lucky.
0: Yes. It was a pity about the pilot. Ying, the scissors, if you don't mind. Thank you. There. Oh, almost done now. Then we'll go out and you'll meet the villagers. The women have prepared a special banquet for you.
1: Oh, that's very nice of them. Have you been a missionary here in Burma long, Father?
0: Oh, for almost 12 years now. I hardly remember any other life. These good natives have all become sons and daughters to me. We've taught each other. I speak their language. They all speak English now.
1: They do?
0: As well as I. Almost.
1: Then I have a question, Father.
0: Yes?
1: How come Ying over there took 10 years off my life, chasing me through the jungle? Why didn't he say something?
0: Well, Ying didn't speak to you, Captain Shea, because he wasn't able to.
1: What?
0: He was a prisoner of the Japanese some time ago. They cut out his tongue. That other roll of bandage, please, Ying. Thank you.

0: Colleen, put more wine in the bamboo cup for our guest.
1: Yes, I will be happy to. Here you are.
2: What did you call her, Father?
0: Colleen. To make it easier for me, I've renamed many of the villagers. That woman stirring the big kettle is Kathleen. And the other beside her, Bridget.
2: I get the general idea.
0: And your name is Shay. Mike Shay. A good Irish name if I ever heard one.
2: Well, actually, Father, it's Michael Shikalnikov.
0: Would you mind repeating that?
2: Shikalnikov. It's Polish. I shorten it because everybody has trouble pronouncing it. Sometimes I have trouble myself spelling it.
0: I see. Well, no matter. No matter. Tell me more about your mission.
2: Well, I was sent by the OSS to establish radio contact, Father, with the Northern Area Combat Command in Burma. Give them any information and help I can. That is, with your help, of course.
0: Ah, yes. Well, you'll find us of great assistance. Immediately after the banquet, you can find a place to set up your radio. Say, how are you enjoying your meal?
2: My wife never made anything that tasted like this.
0: Do you like it?
1: Eat well. Let me fill your plate some more.
2: Thanks. It's very good. What is it?
1: We make it special for you today. White bees we boil for hours.
2: Guess I've had enough. I don't feel right moving you out of your hut, Father.
0: It's quite all right. I can easily find another basher. This is the best spot for your radio. I'll even leave you the decorations on the walls to inspire you.
2: Ginger Rogers, huh? That's your favorite pin-up?
0: Well, she's a fair lass, all right. She brightens up the basher.
2: Well, with your permission, then, I'll stick a snapshot of my wife up with the rest of these pictures. Yeah, that does it. You know, when I think of my wife, I feel a little guilty.
0: Why is that, my son?
2: Oh, I don't know. Thought of her going blind, squeezing all the news from home into V-mail, worrying herself sick about me. And all the time, I never felt more free in my life.
0: Yes, I know just what you mean. I love this life in the jungle, as well as the people, my people here. I don't think I could ever leave now, by the by, do you mind if I call you O'Shea?
2: No, not at all, Father O'Toole. Not at all. This jungle home was a far cry from the third floor walk-up in New York and the job behind the desk in the insurance office. The Kutchin warriors aren't imposing figures. They're short, squat, with long matted hair and teeth worn to a black stub by betel nut. They led a simple village life, eating rice, trapping wild pigs, the technique they also used in trapping wild Japs. But they were friendly, happy people, and life with them was pleasant. Until one afternoon when a report came in on the radio.
3: North Area Combat Command to Agent Shikalnikov.
2: Agent Shikalnikov of the OSS to North Area Combat Command. You're coming in clear, awaiting message. Come in. Over.
3: Capture of jungle town of Michina and its airstrip is vital to aid Allied advance in Burma. Battalions of American marauders will attempt capture. They will rely on your help to get them through the jungle. Over.
2: Agent Shikalnikov to headquarters. Have small band of Kutchins organized. We will do what we can. Awaiting further instructions. Over.
3: Other native armies under OSS leadership have been alerted. Stand by. Stand by. This is imperative. Over and out.
0: Well.
2: What? Oh, Father O'Toole, I didn't see you standing there. You heard?
0: I heard, O'Shea.
2: This is a big push, all right. That airport at Michener could mean success or failure of the whole American campaign in Burma.
0: I'll get our warriors ready. In the meantime, there's nothing we can do but wait for orders.
2: That's always the worst part of it. Waiting.

0: Quiet! Quiet, my children, quiet! Now, it is as I have told you. When the order comes from the Americans, we will advance upon the enemy.
1: We leave now, Father. Catch enemy ourselves.
0: No. That's not the way we must work from now on. The American will be our leader. We will do as he says. We will follow Captain O'Shea.
2: North Area Combat Command to Agent Shekalnikov in Burma. A battalion of marauders on the way to Michener has been cut off from the main body of the column and lost in the jungle. Radio contact gone. Find them and supply reinforcements. Over.
3: Agent Shekalnikov to headquarters. We'll do the best we can. Over and out. Well, we've waited 2 weeks for an assignment, but when it came, it was a beauty.
0: Well, the problem, O'Shea, is locating that battalion. Now, it occurs to me...
3: Yes, Father.
0: It occurs to me that if they're surrounded by the Japanese somewhere in the jungle, the Japanese themselves would know exactly where that spot is.
3: Father, I don't get you.
0: Well, there's a Japanese bivouac less than 6 miles from here. There are undoubtedly Japanese high command who have the information we're after.
3: I've got you now, Father. But one of the scouts come with me to show me the way through the jungle. We'll sneak into that Jap camp and bring one of the officers back with us.
0: Well, the two of you alone?
3: Sure. Too many of us and we're liable to get caught. Just a couple of us can make it.
0: All right. Wait till the moon is halfway across the sky. Then go. And the Lord go with you.
3: When the moon was halfway across the sky, the scout and I set out. Back through the jungle I'd come from. Only this time I was a shadow too, slipping behind the bamboo thickets, cutting my way through the dense jungle foliage. We didn't talk much. Only what was necessary.
4: Jap camp close now.
3: Good.
4: Jap camp there, ahead. See through bushes.
3: Yeah, I see. All those fires lit. Must be some kind of a powwow going on.
4: Sentry there, where finger points.
3: Yeah, I see.
4: We will surprise sentry. Sneak in camp from there.
3: Right behind you.
4: No talk. Quiet, no talk. Noise, bring many chaps.
3: Okay, through the bushes. Follow me.
4: Watch for snakes.
3: Is that all you're worried about? What about the tigers, some wild boars, Komodo lizards?
4: Watch for snakes.
3: Snake.
4: You move. You strike.
3: What do we do? Can you get him with a stick? A rock.
4: Gun best.
3: Gun, they'll hear us.
4: Gun best. Rock no good. Stick no good. If I miss, you die. Gun. Boom.
3: I stood there like somebody who had been frozen dumb and stiff. My heart was pounding like a jungle tom-tom. If he killed the snake, the Japs were sure to come running. If he didn't... He raised his gun slow. Slow. The snake was swaying back and forth.
4: Dead. Snake. Much dead.
3: He killed him all right, but we didn't have time to escape back into the foliage. After that, nothing's clear in my mind. There were Japs all around us, yelling like crazy, and lots of guns going. And the Kutchin scout fell flat on his face, dead. Then somebody butted me from behind with a pistol. And the moon went out of the heavens. And the sky that hangs low over Burma came down and hit me in the face.

0: Wake up, American. Wake up.
1: What? Huh? What happened? Oh, my head.
0: I am Colonel Haiichi of Japanese High Command. I regret that we were forced to render you such stormy welcome.
1: Colonel Haiichi, eh? You speak English pretty well.
0: Massachusetts Institute of Technology, class 37.
1: DeWitt Clinton High School, the Bronx, class of 33.
0: We will get along well, I think, if we make a little trade.
1: What kind of a trade?
0: Your life for little information.
1: I see.
0: The American marauders. I want to know their numbers, their positions, their objective.
1: I don't know. If I did, I wouldn't tell you.
0: God. Oh! That whip was sample. We have much more in store for you if you do not agree to be more agreeable to our simple requests. I give you 24 hours to think it over, American.
1: The hut they threw me into was small and dark. There was a sentry posted at the entrance. What I remember most about those 24 hours was the heat. Wet, sticky heat that made my skin crawl and my lips dry. It was a cute trick of the MIT graduate class of 37 to let the water drip from a pipe right outside the barred window. After a while, it begins to get you when you're thirsty.
2: You, get up. Get up.
1: Huh?
2: Colonel Haiichi, see you now. Up, American. Up.
1: Okay,
2: up.
1: Okay. Get your hands off me. What? What's that?
2: Stampede. Stampede. Elephants.
3: Good work, King. Good work. That's one less Japanese to worry us.
1: Father O'Toole, where'd you come from? What is this?
3: No time for long explanations now, lad. They outnumbered us 50-1, and we needed heavy ammunition. Elephants were the heaviest we could find.
1: Yeah, but how did you...
3: Well, when you didn't come back, I sent a runner. We found the body of this guy. Come, we must leave now.
1: Yeah, but the information I came to get.
3: Oh, that. We'll take...

0: Kutchin warriors in this village have a grudge against your people, Colonel Hayachi. Maybe you can tell us why.
1: You cannot frighten me, American. You get no information from me.
0: Shoe's on the other foot now, huh?
1: So it would seem.
0: Ying! I'd like you to meet Ying, Colonel Hayachi. Some months ago, he was a Japanese prisoner. His tongue was cut out. I'm going to turn you over to Ying.
1: No! No!
0: He can ask your questions his own way. Go on, take him.
1: No, no, no! No, get him away from me! I will tell you what you want to know! I will tell you where we have surrounded Lost Battalion! I tell you where they are!
0: That's more like it. Stop talking.

0: warriors got ready to attack. And a great holiday spirit took over the village.
1: But we must come. We always come, O'Shea, when our warriors go ambush Japanese.
0: But this is crazy. I can't have a lot of women and kids and old men tagging along.
1: We go. We go. Old men carry flintlock, muzzle loader. Women, we do our job also.
0: Now, wait a minute.
1: When battle finish, women cook big parkie, samba deer, monkey meat.
0: What, and serve it piping hot in the front lines? Nothing doing. I'm going to see Father O'Toole about this.
2: You have your troubles, I have mine, O'Shea.
0: But we can't let that whole tribe come along. This isn't kids' play.
2: They'll come whether you like them to or not, O'Shea. They always do. In the meanwhile, look at my predicament. Some son of Satan stole me false teeth. What am I to do without me teeth?
0: Father O'Toole, please, we haven't much time. Aichi gave us a map. We know where the marauders and the Jap attackers are. But we won't do them any good just sitting here.
2: I'm not just sitting here, O'Shea. I'm trying to find me teeth.
0: The whole village went along, whether I liked it or not. And Father O'Toole came along, too. Without his teeth. The Kutchin warrior knew the back trails of the jungle as well as I knew 42nd Street. Ying seemed to be the leader, and he led us through little-known passes along hidden underbrush, closer and closer to the spot where we knew the Japs had the American battalion cut off, helpless, just where they wanted them. No one made a sound, and Ying held up his hand. What is it, Ying?
2: This junction of the two trails. He's not sure which one to take. That's it, Ying, isn't it?
0: Well, why don't we split up? Half of us go one way.
2: No. There aren't enough of us. The Kutchins have their own methods.
0: Why is Ying pointing at me?
2: He's given you the honor of contributing a hair from your head.
0: A what?
2: A hair from your head. Here, let me have one. Ah, thank you. Here you are, Ying.
0: Why is he throwing it on the ground?
2: We'll go in the direction the hair points.
0: It's not very scientific.
2: No, but it always works. Ah, it points to the right. We'll go to the right.

0: right, Father O'Toole. It did work. Here are the Japs. And there are the marauders dug into those foxholes.
1: Yeah, they're surrounded, all right, poor lads.
0: So I wonder they held out this long.
1: Our business then is to attack the enemy from the rear and give the battalion a chance to hit back.
0: We can't attack them. There's too many of them. We'll have to ambush them.
1: Yes, yes, true. If only I had me teeth, I could think better.
0: Ying, some of you others, come here. Listen, our only chance is to draw them off from the left. There's a clearing there. We'll give the marauders a chance to get out of that encirclement.
2: We chase Jap soldier up here. We set trap for them.
0: That's the idea.
2: Panji, we make Panji.
0: Panji? What's that?
1: Hey, you want a trap, Set? Watch. You're about to witness the Kachin secret weapon.
0: What are they doing?
1: They're whittling those bamboo poles to sharp points. Then they'll stick them at the slants beneath the underbrush on either side of the trail. When the enemy passes, our warriors will fire, and the Japanese will dive to the sides.
0: I get it, and cut themselves to ribbons. Very effective. Very pretty. The natives worked quickly, the women helping them whittle the bamboo to razor points. When everything was ready, I took a few of our men to the left flank, and we fired. And they ran right into our trap. Very effective. Not so pretty. They committed mass harikari all along the trail. That's all there was to it.
3: Well, I never thought we'd get out of those foxholes alive, Captain Shikolnikov. Thanks for helping us chase the rest of the Japs off.
0: I'm glad we could help, Major. The Kutchins will lead you the rest of the way through the jungle so you can rejoin the main body of your column.
3: Can we leave now?
1: Oh, no, Major. The women would be insulted. All during the battle, they were busy preparing the victory feast.
3: Pretty sure of themselves, weren't they?
1: Good wives. They have confidence in their husbands. The feast is ready. They're even dressed for it.
0: Look at that. Flowers in their hair and everything. All dressed up.
1: One of them is overdressed. Colleen, come here.
4: Yes, Father?
1: Don't you yes, Father, me. What do you got around your neck?
0: Well...
4: Pretty necklace. I bow for the victory.
1: My false teeth. Now, you find yourself another necklace and give them back to me.
4: No, no, then I have nothing. This pretty...
1: Oh, I said...
0: Colleen, listen to me. Here's something prettier. My sharpshooter's medal.
4: Sharpshooter?
0: Mm-hmm. Every American soldier has one to give to the prettiest girl he meets. Would you like it?
4: Hmm. So shiny. Ribbon pretty, too. Father O'Toole, you have back your teeth.
1: Ha! Captain Shikolnikov, you're worthy of the name of O'Shea.
5: The capture of the vital airstrip and the ultimate conquest of Michina was due to the combined efforts of the marauders who attacked it and the Kuchin warriors who helped them and harassed the enemy all along the way. And once more, the report of an OSS agent closes with the words,
6: "Mission accomplished."
5: A further adventure in black warfare is next week's
6: Cloak and Dagger.

0: Heard in today's Cloak and Dagger adventure were Raymond Edward Johnson, Carl Weber, Bill Quinn, Joe Julian, Everett Sloan, Inga Adams, Jackson Beck, and Jerry Jarrett. The script was written by Winifred Wolfe and Jack Gordon. Music was under the direction of John Gart. Today's true OSS adventure was based on the book Cloak and Dagger by Corey Ford and Alistair McBain. This has been a Lewis G. Cowan production in association with Alfred Hollander and was under the direction and supervision of Sherman Marks. Robert Warren speaking. Do you enjoy a capricious caper or a melodramatic mystery? NBC offers three of the best for your pleasure later today. A Giant Among Men, The Big Guy leads off with Vincent Price as the Saint close behind. Topping off this list is Sam Spade, license number 137596, in the Elmer Longtail caper. So listen for three top mysteries on NBC.
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0: matter? What is it?
1: It's a case for Nick Carter, master detective.
2: Yes, it's a case for that most famous of all manhunters, the detective whose ability at solving crime is unequaled in the history of detective fiction. Nick Carter, master detective. Continuing the case entitled...
3: Kidnapped for Sale, or Nick Carter and the Mystery of the Missing Babies.
2: On the trail of a ring that is stealing babies and selling them for adoption, Nick Carter and his secretary Patsy are searching for evidence in the apartment of Doc Arnold, a member of the gang who has tried to kill them. Nick hears someone moving about in the next room, and as he goes in to investigate, unarmed, he runs into a blaze of gunfire.
0: Oh, Nick! Nick, are you all right?
4: Yes, Patsy. I dropped to the floor and he missed me.
0: Where is he?
4: He went out the window and down the fire escape. Stay here. I'm going after him.
0: Oh, Nick, don't go out on that fire escape. You haven't got a chance without a gun.
4: Oh, no use anyway, Patsy. He's down on the street already, running toward that parked car.
0: Oh, Nick, he's turning around to shoot.
4: Hit the floor, Patsy. You all right?
0: Yes, are you?
4: Yeah. Well... he made a clean getaway.
0: Oh, Nick, how could you have been so foolish as to try to capture him unarmed? Why, he might have killed you.
4: I had to take the chance, Patsy. Those papers he was carrying away might have been valuable to us.
0: Did you recognize who he was?
4: Yes, it was Dutch. Oh. Arnold's gunman. The fellow who locked us in the safe.
0: Look, Nick, he ransacked this room thoroughly. Must have been packing up everything in here while we were in the next room.
4: I'm afraid you're right, Patsy, but let's look around anyway. Perhaps in his hurry, he may have left something behind that'll be valuable to us.
0: This writing table's been cleaned out.
4: Mm-hmm. Nothing in this bureau either.
0: He seems to have gotten everything.
4: Well, afraid we're wasting our time here. Not only is Dutch a fast worker, he's a thorough one.
0: Nick, where do you think Dutch will go from here?
4: I imagine he'll join Arnold somewhere.
0: Do you think they'll try to leave the city?
4: They may, now that they know I'm onto them. But we're not going to give them the chance if we can help it.
0: What do you mean?
4: We're going down to headquarters and have Riley send out an alarm for both Arnold and Dutch.
0: Oh, gosh, Nick, this baby-stealing racket's a dirty business.
4: It's worse than that, Betsy.
0: Poor Mrs. Anders said she wouldn't want to live if you couldn't get her baby back to her.
4: I'll do my best.
0: Nick, why do you keep watching your mirror like that?
4: I'm not certain, but I have a feeling we're being followed.
0: Followed?
4: Yes. Traffic's so heavy, though, it's difficult to tell.
0: No,
4: don't look back, Patsy. We are being followed. We don't want them to know we're aware of it.
0: Well, perhaps when you make the turn to headquarters at the next corner, you'll be able to tell.
4: Yes. I'm coming to it now. We'll soon know. Here goes.
0: Oh, were we followed?
4: Oh, two cars turned in after us. I still can't tell.
0: Here's headquarters.
4: Yes. When we stop, Patsy, watch those two cars when they go past. See if you recognize anybody in either of them.
0: Okay.
4: Now watch them as they go by.
0: Nobody in that car I ever saw before.
4: Look, Patsy, in that one.
0: That was Dutch.
4: Yes, and he must still have the papers he took from Arnold's apartment. He hasn't had time to get rid of them. We're going after him.
0: Oh, hurry, Nick, hurry. He's quite a way ahead.
4: I know, Patsy, I know, but there's too much traffic here to go much faster.
0: Nick, he knows he's being followed. He's speeding up.
4: Oh, if only traffic weren't so heavy. Can't get by the half dozen cars between Dutch and us.
0: Oh, hurry. The light's changing to red.
4: No. Couldn't make it.
0: Oh, Nick, Dutch got through, too. If only those cars hadn't blocked us.
4: And by the time the light changes, it'll be too late. I'm afraid he's given us a slip again.
0: Yeah, and he's got all those papers he took from Arnold's room. We can kiss him goodbye now.
4: That seems like it.
0: Nick... after the way Dutch ran away from us when we were in Arnold's apartment, why do you think he followed us down here?
4: It's always a good point to know your enemy's next move. And Dutch wanted to know what ours would be.
0: The light's turned green now.
4: Yes. And our friend Dutch is completely out of sight. Well, Patsy, that leaves us nothing to do but go back and call on Lieutenant Riley.

0: 6 months.
1: Oh, plenty, Nick. We ain't been able to do anything about it.
0: What do you mean by that?
1: Nick, there's hardly a day goes by that some poor mother don't come to headquarters and tell me how she was persuaded to part with her baby.
2: Oh, how awful.
1: Usually she let the baby go because she couldn't afford to support it. But after the baby's been gone a few days, she realizes just how much it means to her. And then she comes down here and asks us to help her get it back again.
2: I see. Then what do you do, Lieutenant?
1: Well, sometimes she has the address of the men who took her baby. We bring them in.
0: Ever get anything on them?
1: Nothing. Nothing at all. These men always have a release signed by the mother giving them permission to take the baby.
2: Hmm. You mean that there's nothing you can do about it, Lieutenant?
1: No, not as long as they have a release signed by the mother.
0: These men you bring in for questioning, have you ever seen any of them before?
1: Oh, sure, Nick. They all have records as swindlers and confidence men. They get into the baby-selling racket because it's easy money.
0: And you haven't been able to find out who's behind them?
1: Oh, but I can tell you this, Nick. It's somebody big. The minute one of these guys is brought in, a lawyer shows up to take care of them.
0: Seem to have built up quite an organization.
1: Yeah, it's growing all the time.
2: Isn't there any way you can break it up, Lieutenant?
1: We can't touch them until we get some concrete evidence that they're operating outside the law.
0: Well, Riley, I think I've got something on them this time.
1: You have, Nick? What's happened?
0: Earlier this evening, a woman by the name of Mrs. Anders came to my office. Seems a man named Donald had induced her to leave her baby with some friends of his while she went away on a trip.
1: Mm-hmm.
0: When she came back, she found he wouldn't return the baby. Denied ever having seen her before.
1: Nick, we can't hold these men because legally they're always in the clear.
0: Yes, but in Mrs. Anders' case, there was a slip-up. Arnold didn't get a release from Mrs. Anders.
1: He didn't, Nick.
0: No.
1: Nick, that's great. We can really get him for that.
0: We'll have to move fast, though, Riley. I suggest you send out a general alarm for
1: him. Sure, Nick. Have you got his description?
0: Well, you probably have his record and files.
1: Huh?
0: This isn't the first time I've run into him. In September 1934, I got the evidence on him on a blackmail charge. It would send him to prison for 5 years.
1: Do you remember what name he was convicted under?
0: Yes. That time, he was using the name of Edward Morelli.
1: Fine. I'll have one of the boys see if we have anything on him in the files.
0: Good.
1: Just a minute, Nick.
3: Yes, Lieutenant?
1: See if you can find anything in the files on a confidence man by the name of Arnold. He did a blackmail rap in 34 under the name of Edward Morelli.
3: Yes, sir. I'll look it up.
1: If we've got anything, Nick, it shouldn't take more than a few minutes to find it. Then we can really get going on this thing.

0: Come in.
1: Chief, Chief.
0: You look upset, Dutch. Is anything wrong?
1: Plenty, Chief.
0: Let's have it.
1: Nick Carter ain't dead.
0: Not dead? But he must be. Arnold locked him in an airtight vault earlier tonight.
1: Sure, Chief, and I saw him do it. But Nick Carter's still alive.
0: But Arnold said no one could last more than 10 minutes in that vault. And Arnold was the only one who knew the combination.
1: Oh, I don't know how he got out, but the main thing is he did. He came to Arnold's apartment while I was cleaning out like you told me.
0: How did he get there so quickly?
1: I don't know, Chief. All I know is that just as I was finishing the joint, the doorbell rang. Actually, I didn't pay any attention to it, but then I heard somebody picking a lock.
0: And what happened?
1: And Nick Carter and his secretary came into the apartment. Somehow Carter got wise that I was there, too. I got all my stuff packed up, and I got out in a fire escape just as he came into the bedroom.
0: Did you let him have it?
1: I took a couple of shots at him, but I missed. Before he could pull a gun, I made my getaway.
0: Ah, that fool, Arnold. This is all his fault.
1: Chief, there's something else I think you ought to know.
0: You mean more blunders were made?
1: No. Oh, what I'm trying to tell you is that when Carter left Arnold's apartment, I trailed him, see? He went to police headquarters.
0: Headquarters?
1: Yeah.
0: That means Carter must know something. The police don't worry me. But with Carter on our trail, things aren't going to be so easy.
1: What are we going to do, Chief?
0: Call an Arnold for me.
1: Okay, he's right outside. Hey, Arnold. Chief wants to see you.
2: All right, Dutch. Oh, hello, Chief.
0: Come in, Arnold. Now. Well, Arnold, not only did you bungle in the matter of the Anders baby, but you failed when you tried to get rid of Nick Carter. Carter is still alive.
2: What? Why, he can't be. No one could have gotten out of that vault.
0: Carter did. Right at this moment, he's down at police headquarters.
2: Well, even so, Chief, what can he
0: possibly... You fool! If you hadn't blundered with the Anders woman in the first place...

0: Carter wouldn't have a thing on us.
1: Oh, what can we do now, Chief?
0: We've got to find some way to make Carter drop his investigations.
1: Do you want me to see him?
0: Nah. Talking wouldn't do any good. He's got to be stopped. And I think I've got an idea. Yes. I'm going to give Carter a warning he'll never forget.
2: Lieutenant, here are the records on Arnold or Morelli.
3: Right, Sergeant. That's all.
2: Yes, sir.
3: Well, Nick, here's Arnold's record. And here's his picture, too.
4: Yeah, that's Arnold, all right. I can never forget his face, especially not after tonight.
5: That's quite a record.
3: I'll have an alarm sent out for him right away. With any luck, we may be able to pick him up within 24 hours.
5: Fine. And the minute you do, Riley, give me a call.
3: Okay.
5: If we can bring him in, we can get enough out of him to round up the rest of the gang. Oh, no. Where's my key?
4: Fine detective. Can't even find the key to his own house.
5: Quiet. Ah, here it is. Well, Patsy, it's been quite an evening.
4: Quite a night. Being locked in a vault and then shot at later is too much for just an evening. Boy, I'll be glad when Riley gets Arnold behind bars. Perhaps then Mrs. Anders can get her baby back.
5: I hope so, Patsy.
4: Oh, by the way, Nick, you promised Mrs. Anders to let her know just as soon as we found out anything.
5: But we don't know anything positive yet.
4: Oh, I suppose you're right, but I keep thinking of poor Mrs. Anders sitting there alone waiting for word about the baby.
5: All right, Patsy. I'll go into the office and phone her and tell her how we're getting along anyway.
4: Yes, Nick, she must be awfully anxious to hear from you.
5: Afraid I can't offer her much encouragement. Now, wait till I put on the lights.
6: Nick, there's somebody sitting at your desk.
5: So I see.
6: Who is it?
5: I don't know. I only see his back from here.
6: Nick, why is he sitting in that funny position? He looks so awkward.
5: It's very simple. He's dead.
6: Dead?
5: Obviously. Wonder if I know him.
6: Nick, it's Arnold.
5: Yes, it's Arnold. With a bullet hole between his eyes.
4: And look, there's a note pinned to his coat.
5: It says, if you don't drop your investigation, the same thing will happen to you.
7: Well, Nick's hunt for Arnold is over. But with Arnold's death, Nick's hope of making him tell what has become of Mrs. Anders' baby seems to be gone forever, because dead men tell no tales. Or do they? Perhaps Nick can make this particular dead man tell him what he needs to know. Listen tomorrow. In the strange adventures of Nick Carter, Master Detective, Nick Carter is played by Lon Clark, Patsy by Helen Choate. The stories are written by Bob Arthur and David Cogan. Original music is played by Lou White. The entire production is under the direction of Jock McGregor.

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1: Kidnapped for Sale, or Nick Carter and the Mystery of the Missing Babies.
0: 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The Return of Nick Carter, a copyrighted feature of Street & Smith Publications, Incorporated, is produced in the studios of WOR and is broadcast over most of these same stations Monday through Friday at 9:15 Eastern War Time. This is Mutual.

The war changed many things, the face of the earth and the people on it. Before the war, Frank Race worked as an attorney, but he traded his law books for the cloak and dagger of the OSS. And when it was over, his former life was over too. Adventure had become his business. The Adventures of Frank

0: And now we join Frank Race for the Enoch Arden Adventure.
1: It was one of those places that features music, not only for atmosphere, but also to drown out the cries of the patrons when they get their checks. Mine was a mellow mood. I expected to be joined at any moment by a creature both feminine and alluring. So I was settling myself for a gentle and interesting evening when...
2: But I cannot admit you, monsieur.
3: Hey, Ray, tell these guys you know me, will you?
1: Don't make a scene, Henri. Let the gentleman in.
3: There, you see, wise guy. Wise guy.
1: What's the pitch, Mark?
3: I got a dame in a cab. She wants to see you.
1: Why didn't she come in? She's supposed to meet me here.
3: Huh? You expecting a dame?
1: You don't think I'd go white tie and to dine alone, do you?
3: I got me a feeling the dame in my cab ain't the one you're expecting.
1: Blonde, statuesque, rather beautiful?
3: Uh-uh. Redhead, stacked, completely a pip.
1: That good?
3: Mm-mm.
1: All right, you sold me. Henri.
2: You wish something, Monsieur Ace?
1: Yeah, there'd be a lady seeking me. I've been taken suddenly ill.
2: Ill?
1: You'll make it convincing.
2: Hmm? Oh, but of course, Monsieur Ace. You are dying.
1: A phrase from Mark, the lady in the cab was a pip. I had a look at her while lighting a cigarette. I held the match until it almost burned my fingers. Then I sat back to await developments.
4: I'm Hillary Stewart. I have a personal problem that I think you could help me with, Race. A matter of insurance. The policy's for $500,000.
1: Something tells me the insurance is on your husband's life.
4: Yes.
1: And at the moment he's alive?
4: I don't know. You see, Race, I'm 26 years old. I was married 8 years ago. Almost 7 years ago, my husband disappeared.
1: Disappeared?
4: Just disappeared. Police had the case. There was a lot of publicity and...
1: Oh, yes, yes, I remember. Martin Stewart, senior partner in the importing firm of Stewart Ronick, wasn't he?
4: That's right. And in this state, when a person's been missing for 7 years,
1: he may be declared legally dead under the Enoch Arden law, which would make that little insurance policy of yours payable.
4: You cover ground quickly, Mr. Race.
1: $500,000, I'm afraid I can't see where you'd have any problems.
4: Do you think the insurance company will be inclined to pay all that money without investigation?
1: No. I think they'll investigate all over the place. But if everything's above board...
4: Suppose they were to find that my husband had been murdered.
1: Well, it'd be important only if you murdered him. Did you?
4: That's what I mean. That's why I want you to look into the affair, for my protection. Will you take the case?
1: Yeah, have dinner with me and coax me a little.
4: I'd like that, but I can't. Not tonight. Tomorrow, perhaps?
1: Let's drop the perhaps.
4: All right. And now if I could be transferred to another cab, I must go home.
1: Well, we'll take you home. Where to?
4: Sumter Terrace, 1450.
1: Sumter Terrace is an exclusive district. One of those streets where tall, thin trees line the curbs and short, fat women parade their dogs. There was a man standing before the entrance to number 1450 as I escorted Hillary Stewart up the steps. She spoke to him.
4: Hello, Gary. I'm sorry I'm late.
5: I've been waiting an hour.
4: I'm truly sorry. I'll go in and get ready right away. Thanks a lot, Mr. Race. If you'll call for me...
1: Tomorrow. I'll remember. I watched to go into the building, then I turned toward Mark in the cab. But I didn't go toward them. Gary was there on the steps, blocking the way to the street.
5: Stay away from her, understand?
1: Now you're making me very sad. It's practically an engraved invitation to come back.
5: Yeah? And what's this?
1: His punch nailed me to the wall of the building. His outline danced in front of me as I fought to breathe. To stay upright. I was conscious of his grinning at me, an ugly grin. Then he pulled the door open and went inside.
5: Hey, what went on there? What goes on, Ray? You hurt?
1: No, just embarrassed, Mark. Yeah, I'll be all right. In a second.
5: I thought I saw him throw a snake punch at dirty lowdown. No good. What are you snugging?
1: Well, I digest my food.
5: Go on inside. I'll go in and beat his brains.
1: No, not now, Mark. I can take care of myself. I have an idea we'll be seeing him again. The enforced soup diet that Gary had thrust upon me was wearing on my nerves by the next evening. My appetite was back in working order and my spirits were high, but the housekeeper who answered the door at the residence of Hillary Stewart sent them into a nosedive.
6: I don't understand it, sir. She left no messages.
1: You have no idea where she can be reached, huh?
6: Well, she took a plane last night to Europe.
1: To Europe? Last night?
6: Yes, sir. To Zurich, Switzerland. Perhaps you could write to her there at the Hotel Metropole.
1: Sorry. I don't suppose you have any idea of why she went there.
6: Well, Mr. Stewart, God rest him, used to have a branch of his company there. I think Mr. Romick, his partner, works from there now.
1: I take it you've been with Mrs. Stewart for some time?
6: Oh, yes, sir. I was Mr. Stewart's housekeeper for 10 years before he married her.
1: I understand he disappeared not long after the wedding.
6: Yes. Happened right here in this very room. It was a Sunday afternoon. He was listening to the radio. And then the news came over that Pearl Harbor had been bombed. Mr. Stewart, he didn't say a word. He got up and walked out of the house, and we never saw him or heard of him again.
1: Hmm. Well, thank you. Thank you very much. With Hillary Stewart running out on me, my first reaction was an impulse to flip the whole thing. I can do without women to play games, even glamorous redheads. But I thought of her playmate Gary and that sneak punch and decided that I had to see that boy again. The way he'd acted made me certain I'd find him wherever I'd find Hillary. I played a hunch. I went into a phone booth and called several of the bigger life insurance companies. And I hit the jackpot when I spoke to Steve Watson, vice president in charge of claims at Columbia Life Plan.
7: Yes, Rice, we issued the policy on Stewart's life. Why?
1: Well, I just think the claim's a little fuzzy.
7: Hmm?
1: I'd check some more before paying off.
7: Oh, I wish you'd have told me that a little bit sooner. Claim was paid off in full yesterday.
1: Yesterday?
7: That's right.
1: And she'd already collected when I met her.
7: Hmm? Was that right?
1: Nothing, Steve.
7: Wait a minute, you got something on your mind, spill it.
1: Hey, look, Steve, let me throw you a proposition. I think that claim's off base. Let me look into it. And if I come up with something, I'm working for you. And if I fail, I'm on my own.
7: That's the deal. Where can I reach you?
1: Make it care of American Express, Zurich, Switzerland. Switzerland, land of peace and comparative plenty, nestling in the heart of a war-torn and starving continent. Setting down on the runway of the Zurich airport was different from most European landings. There were no bomb-shattered buildings, no rubble-choked streets. Mark and I smudged the register at the Hotel Metropole. I found Hillary Stewart's name in the book. She wasn't in, so I left Mark at the hotel and located the office of Stewart Romick.
8: Guten Tag.
1: Guten Tag. I'm looking for ich bin...
8: An American. Well, don't struggle with the lingo, pal. Let's just talk United States.
1: Oh, gladly. Now, I always have trouble with my umlauts.
8: So do I. Hey, where are you from?
1: New York.
8: Ah, no place like it. Hey, I used to play ball for the Dodgers.
1: Hmm?
8: 2 years with them before Uncle Robbie traded me. Third base.
1: Yeah, in the hot corner.
8: Yeah. Yeah, that was a long time ago. What'd you say your name was?
1: Frank Race.
8: Mm.
1: And I'm looking for a young lady I think you may know. Hillary Stewart.
8: Why, sure I do. I was her husband's partner. I'm Pete Romick, and you're in luck. Hillary's in the other office. Came in a few minutes ago. Come on.
1: Hillary was sitting beside her desk, sipping hot chocolate. There was no flicker of surprise in her eyes when she saw me. We were still playing a game, and she was winning, because I could see that she had been expecting me. Behind the desk sat a dark-skinned man who might have been from the Mediterranean area. I had a feeling that at home he'd have been wearing a turban. He was introduced as Sutra Heyman, manager of the office.
9: You have just arrived in Switzerland, Mr. Rice?
1: A few hours ago.
9: Enjoy a pleasant voyage?
1: Enjoyed a fast flight.
4: You must have, Rice. Faster than I expected.
1: Ah, but you did expect. You know, we never quite finished that chat we started in New York. Our dinner dates might result in a case of malnutrition for me.
4: Forgive me, Race, and I'll make it up to you this very evening. There's a quaint place just on the outskirts of town, the Dorothy. Let's meet there, say at 8.
1: Fine. 8 o'clock it is. The Dorth is the kind of place you dream about. It had all the old world charm, along with candlelight, and exquisite linen, and fine old silver. The place did something extra for Hillary's eyes. And it was difficult not to forget that this lovely creature was a very dangerous companion.
4: Oh, I'm enjoying this enormously, Ray. It's the sort of place I'd enjoy spending every evening with someone like you after I get the insurance money.
1: Well, you must be suffering from amnesia, child. You've already received the money. Oh. You can put away that fetching stare, Ducky. Got my information from the insurance company.
4: All right, Race. I guess I should have given you my confidence in the first place.
1: Now, listen.
4: I engaged you, Race, because I'm afraid.
1: Of what?
4: Being murdered.
1: By whom? Gary? Romick? Eamon?
4: I don't know. Perhaps my husband. Perhaps he really isn't dead. Oh, Race, I'm a coward, and the money only gives me more to fear.
10: You're not silly enough to be carting $500,000 around with you.
4: No. No, I cashed a check, but I put the money in one of those rental lockers that look out of your field before I came over. Here. Here's the key that opens that locker, Race. I want you to keep it for me.
1: You want me to keep it?
4: I don't know why, but I'm convinced that getting rid of this key is my only chance of staying alive.
1: Yeah, that's a very sweet thought. Now we can stop worrying about you, but what about me?
0: We'll return to the adventures of Frank Race in just about 1 minute.

0: Now, back to the adventures of Frank Race.
1: I waited for somebody to make a play, but nothing came. Until I got an invitation from Sutra Heyman to take part in some winter sports at a chalet he owned above Snowline. Inside the chalet, there was a roaring fire in every room. Romick was there, and so was Gary and a few other people I didn't know. But Heyman didn't bother with introductions. He showed me up to my room, and he came in, too. Closed the door.
2: There is a small balcony outside the window, Mr. Race. But do not become overly enthusiastic about the view. There is a sheer drop of almost 1,000 feet.
1: You didn't come in to tell me that.
2: Merely polite conversation. A prelude to more important things.
1: What's on your mind?
2: Hillary Stewart.
1: In what way?
2: I'm in love with her. I want you to leave her alone.
1: So you invited us up here to spend the weekend together. Rotten planning.
2: I have several plans. Some of them pleasant.
1: And the others?
2: Most unpleasant. They do not come within 1,000 feet of being pleasant.
1: What do you want? The girl or the money? Because if it's the money, you have to deal with me.
2: What do you mean?
1: Stewart's insurance. $500,000. It's locked up, and I've got the only key to it.
2: Then you are not interested in Hillary.
1: Well, in a casual sort of way. Any man would be. Gary's the lad you better keep the eye on.
2: Gary works for me. It was his job to keep other men away from her.
1: Oh, so that's it. Well, brace yourself for a shock, Hammond. Your muscle man has fallen in love with his work.
2: Gary? You are joking.
1: It's no joke, Hammond. He'll kill anybody who tries to take her away from him. Including you. After planting the seed of doubt within Heyman, I went to bed. But I was restive. With that 1,000-foot drop outside the window, I felt like a flagpole sitter the day before he breaks the record. It was with sleepy delight that I found myself alive in the morning. But the sleepiness wore off with tobogganing and skiing and the inevitable snow fight. Ouch! Whoa!
3: I don't like that one, Race.
4: Watch him, Race. He's putting chunks of ice on them.
5: When I was a kid, we used to use coal.
4: I'll even it up with you. With this one.
5: Oh, nice work, Romick.
4: Why, come on, get on my right side, will you? You're blocking my swing.
5: Oh, sorry. Forgot you were a southpaw.
4: Oh, there's Heyman in the open. Let him have it.
5: Yeah.
6: Me too. I'm the only undamaged target left.
4: Oh, just when I was getting the range. Oh, well. Look, there's a car coming up the road.
5: Yes, I think it's a friend of mine. Oh. I'll go meet him.
4: Oh.
1: It was Mark, all right, in a battered cab that a New York hacky wouldn't have taken into the Catskills. I told the cab driver to wait, and I dragged the protesting Mark up to my room.
7: What's the matter with you? What'd you tell him to wait for?
1: Because he's going right back with him. How about the cables?
7: Oh, yeah. Bad news. The insurance company got in touch with the police, like you said, and they opened that lock at LaGuardia, but the loot was gone.
1: Gone? Are you sure, Mark?
7: Empty as a horse player's pocket here. Read it yourself.
1: How about Romick?
7: 2 years with the Dodgers, all right. Third base, like you told her. Batted a lousy 212, but he was okay in the field.
1: Still, a southpaw third baseman is a bit unusual.
7: What are you talking about? Romick ain't no southpaw. Just says he was a right-hander.
1: Good boy, Mark. That's what I wanted.
7: Then I don't have to go back down with that nut?
1: Oh, more than ever. You're going to Paris.
7: Paris? Why don't you say so? I'll slide down a hill on my nose.
1: There's a Columbia Life Plan office on the Rue de la Paix. Get to the man in charge and tell him I sent you.
7: Check. Ruth de la Paix. Check.
1: Tell him to contact every major insurance company on the continent and find out if any of them have ever paid a claim on the life of Pete or Peter Romick.
7: He ain't dead.
1: He may be. This Romick's an imposter. And one more thing.
7: Yeah?
1: I think Hillary brought the money over here with her.
7: Huh?
1: $500,000 shouldn't be too hard to trace. Have all the foreign exchange branches of the banks check to see if any private individual has had large sums of American currency exchanged for francs or British pounds, any European currency.
7: Consider that I have done it. And we'll be back with the info in a couple of days.
1: I'll wait a couple of days. I'll be as cold as Yon Mountain Peak. Heyman has a phone hidden in his den. I spotted the wires. Now, you stay at the Columbia Life Plan office when you get that information.
7: Uh-huh.
1: Make them keep the place open all night if you have to. And I'll slip down during the night and phone you from here.
7: I will persuade them to stay open with me and Ranch.
1: I had less time than I thought. The that was in their eyes at lunch. There was a lot of nervous tension around that table. Another very obvious thing was that all the other guests, with the exception of Hillary, Romick, Gary, and, of course, Hammond, had suddenly left for other places and other companies.
2: You are not eating well, Race. I should think the sports would sharpen your appetite.
8: He goes on diet sometimes. He loves soup.
1: Well, I'm not much of a lunch hound. Neither is Hillary. Maybe we need more exercise. Walk?
9: I think I'd like that.
1: Excuse us?
2: Of course.
8: Sure.
1: The snow was beautiful and deadly. Deadly because you left a trail behind you with every step. It was no use trying to hide. There was no place to hide. Hillary knew it, too, because...
9: Race. Oh, Race.
1: Hey, hey, take it easy.
9: Hold me, Race. I'm frightened. One of them's going to kill me.
1: Why, you? I've got the key. This is no time to argue the point, because unless I'm mistaken, there's a man on that far slope. And he has a rifle with a telescopic sight. Get down.
9: Where is he?
1: Never mind. Do as I tell you. Crawl this way, but keep low.
9: Oh, Race, we can't go any further. There's a drop here.
1: No, there's a slight slope. If it isn't too sheer, we may make it. Hold on to me now and relax. We're going to go bobsledding without a bobsled.
9: No, Race! No!
1: We hit the bottom. It was touch and go, but it was a little extra distance on our side. But we had to keep moving. At least we had darkness to cover us. Then we rested, but not for long. I was trying to figure out a way to work back to the house and keep my telephone rendezvous with Mark when...
9: Race. Race, look.
1: Yeah, following the trail with torches. Tenacious, aren't they? Only two lights, though. Somebody isn't playing.
10: Race, you can hear me?
9: Don't answer him.
1: Well, thanks for the advice. Think I like to play clay pigeon?
10: Answer me, Race, or I shall have your friend call you. You don't think I let him get back to Zurich, do you?
1: He's got Mark.
10: Your friend wants you to join us here. I will let him tell you.
11: Don't be a sucker, Race. Keep going.
1: Are you? I'm sorry, Hillary. All right, Hammond. Gary, you've convinced me.
9: Bargain with them, Race. They want the key.
1: Very pertinent suggestion. Yeah, listen, Hammond. Before I make a target of myself, remember, I'm the only one who knows where that key is.
10: I am aware of that, Race. Lead me to it. Then Gary will hold you and your friend for 48 hours, after which you will be released.
11: Get lost, Race! Get lost!
1: All right, Hammond, but make Gary lay off.
10: You can stop him by walking toward our torches.
1: Here we come. We walked to the lights. Poor Mark. It looked like he'd gone 40 rounds with Dempsey. His eyes swollen, half closed.
7: Oh, what'd you have to give up for, Horace?
1: Perhaps to fight another day, boy. All right, Hammond. Shall we march?
2: An excellent suggestion.
1: The scout troop seems to be short a member of the Eager Beaver Patrol.
2: Romick?
1: No, the man who posed as Romick.
2: Oh, you are very clever, Ace. The real Romick is dead, of course, as you surmise.
1: How about the fake Romick?
2: He is dead too, Race. You see, he went up to search your room, and he found part of the cablegram you tried to burn. The information about the real Romick. He was very excited. He wanted to find you and confide in you, I think. But in his excitement, he fell from the balcony.
1: Well, that's convenient. Only two of you to split the money now. How are you going to split Hillary?
8: What do you mean, Race?
1: Well, Hammond was in a tender and confiding mood yesterday. He loves the lady. That makes you rivals, doesn't it?
8: Hammond?
2: He's needling you, you fool.
1: If you can convince him of that, Hammond, you're dumber than I thought.
8: I'm smart enough to make sure. Drop your gun, Hammond, and walk with the rest.
2: This is earlier than I had planned this, Gary. But you had to be eliminated sooner or later.
11: Oh, careful, Race. Now I knew you'd be a sucker, Gary. Leave go of me. Now, I'll take that.
8: Don't shoot, Race. Please.
1: Don't worry. I love the type. How do you feel, Mark?
7: Oh, Rocky.
1: Yeah, that's too bad. I thought you might want to tie the score with Gary.
7: Huh? Oh. Oh, I get it. For that, I'm in a pink.
12: I got one good round in me, and that's just about all it's going to take.
8: Now, listen.
12: Listen. You're a very lucky guy that I ain't got my hand wrench.

0: What do you know? Boy, look at all that ocean under us, will you?
1: Well, I'd be glad to see New York again.
0: Hey, what do you suppose them Swiss guys will do to that Garia?
2: They murdered Heyman. They have laws. Good ones.
3: You saved my life, Race. I'm very grateful.
2: You'll pay for it.
3: Of course. I'll pay you well. Are you sure the insurance company will close the case when we've told them everything?
2: When we've told them everything, yes. And as soon as they locate and attach the money, wherever you banked it in Europe.
3: But I don't understand.
2: And you've yet to be tried for being an accessory to your husband's murder.
0: Holy smokes, Race, what are you...
2: You made a big mistake, Hillary. You were the only one who knew the money wasn't in the locker. Or Heyman would have shot me on sight without trying to get the key.
3: That's not true, Race.
2: Oh, yes it is, Ducky. You were all in it together. You, Heyman, and the others. Heyman was easy to tag, too. You know, the manager of a branch office of a bankrupt firm wouldn't own a Swiss chalet, equipped with servants, unless he had private means. Like the money from Romick's insurance.
3: That doesn't mean that I had
2: it
3: any...
2: It means you were greedy, Ducky. You didn't want Heyman to cut in on your half million.
3: But, Race, why would I have called you in if I had anything
2: yes,
3: to...
2: Yes, just so you could ask that very question. You knew that I would be the perfect alibi in the eyes of the insurance company. It would have worked, too, beautifully, if you hadn't taken that money out of the locker.
3: You're not going to send me to prison, Race. Never! Never!
0: Race, he's getting away!
2: 20,000 feet with all that ocean down there? Relax, Mark. She isn't going far.

The Adventures of Frank Race, starring Tom Collins with Tony Barrett as Mark Donovan, comes to you from Hollywood. Others heard in tonight's cast were Michael Ann Barrett, Tom Holland, Charlie Lung, Mark Lawrence, and Paul Frees. This series is written and directed by Joel Murcott and Buckley Angel. The music is composed and played by Ivan Dittmars. Be sure to be with us again this same time next week for another dramatic chapter in The Adventures of Frank Race. Art Gilmore speaking. This is a Bruce Ells production.

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14: 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Anything else? 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
15: Mr. Chambers. 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
14: At your service, ma'am, if it's service you want.
15: Oh, I'm glad. I'm so glad I was able to reach you.
14: Oh, I'm glad you're glad, lady. What is it, please?
15: My name is Doyle. Mary Doyle. I own a rooming house at 801 West 53rd.
14: That's quite near.
15: Perhaps 10 minutes from where you are. Now, look, Mr. Chambers, it's kind of a bodyguard job for tonight.
14: Tonight? Oh, lady, it's murder tonight. It's pouring rain.
15: I know it, sir, but it's kind of an emergency, sir.
14: Better be.
15: $100,000 in cash. She's got $100,000 up there. Oh.
14: Hello. Hello. Fine night to be making a house call, but emergency, the lady said, and it certainly sounded like the emergency had bust wide open. So, you're fighting the rain, making tracks for a rooming house at 801 West 53rd. And then you're there. And you shove at the buzzer. And you get no answer. And you turn the knob, and you're inside. Inside is a spacious downstairs room. Flight of steps going up. There's a phone on a corner table and its receiver is dangling. And there's a lady seated in front of it. About 40, red-haired, buxom, quite attractive if you're thinking in large terms. She's wearing silk lounging pajamas with shoes to match, and she's out like the proverbial light. You go to her quickly and you slap her back to life. All right, there.
15: No,
14: come on.
15: Stop.
14: Come on.
15: Stop.
14: Easy does it, lady. You coming around now? All right?
15: Yeah. Oh, somebody slugged me, but good.
14: Miss Doyle? Or is it Miss Doyle?
15: Yeah, Miss Doyle. You. Who are you? What are you doing here? Who are you?
14: Peter Chambers. You were talking to me on the phone.
15: Oh, good. Look, I'll be with you in a moment.
14: Wait
15: Please
14: a minute.
15: Don't go
14: hey.
15: Away.
14: Now, here's a new gimmick. You find an unconscious woman, and when you bring her around, she shoots off like a rocket, come Mardi Gras. Well, screams to a private detective are like spurs to a racehorse. You fly up the stairs, and you find Mary Doyle in a room with an open door. And there's a lady on the floor, quite rigid. And near her, a small instrument of large consequence, a nickel-plated revolver.
15: Dead. She's dead. They shot her. There's the gun.
14: Don't touch that.
15: But the gun...
14: Just leave that lie. Now, what's all this about?
15: Just a minute.
14: Well, what are you looking for now?
15: A little black bag.
14: A little black bag? What's that got to do with this whole...
15: There's $100,000 in it, cash money. And it's gone.
14: Look, one thing at a time, lady. Who's the corpus delicti?
15: Al Gaudino.
14: And who that?
15: An opera singer. Middley. She was here in this country for a year.
14: Oh, Al Gaudino. Great soprano. What was she doing here?
15: She didn't like hotels. I run a very correct theatrical boarding house here. The best.
14: Al Gaudino.
15: We were good friends.
14: Look, you better go downstairs and call the cops, and you and I, we'll pick it up after that.
15: All right. All right, sir. Whatever you say.
14: So now you go for the gun, only you lift it with a pinky through the trigger guard. But all your careful care is wasted because there's an interruption slightly from mayhem, and the mayhem is directed at you.
16: Get it off. All right, people. You still got the gun. You got me with my hands up in the air. So what's our next move?
14: What are you doing here? What kind of a boarding house is this anyway?
16: Well, let me tell you. I'm sure I can come up with a good answer if I think about it.
14: And now you get another interruption. But this one's of the opposite gender. She stands in the doorway, blue-eyed, red-lipped, blonde and statuesque. And you'd be wildly interested if it weren't for a slight matter of murder.
17: You with a gun...
15: What's between you and Mr. Brown?
14: Who, wants to know?
15: My name is Joan Bradley.
14: Well, I do a low bow, Miss Bradley, except I've got to keep the gun pointed at our friend here.
15: At Mr. Brown?
14: Well, Mr. Brown to you, maybe. Bill Cragg to me, a hood from Louisiana hiding out from a grand jury investigation.
15: Mr. Brown?
17: Just a little misunderstanding.
14: Never mind him. I'll take a look at this, miss.
15: Olga. Olga Dino.
14: Very dead and very murdered.
15: No.
14: You live here?
15: Yes, sir.
14: What do you do?
15: I'm a lady magician.
14: Who else lives here?
15: Mr. Brown, Olga, Ralph Hardwood, me, and Miss Doyle.
14: That all in the entire house?
17: It's being renovated.
15: Well, that's all she could accommodate at this time.
14: Okay, now my name is Peter Chambers, and right now I'm in charge here.
15: Yes, Mr. Chambers.
14: Is Ralph Hardwood at home?
15: Well, yes, he is.
14: All right, then, my dear lady magician, a favor, please.
15: Yes?
14: Make yourself disappear, and tell Mr. Hardwood to stay in his room, and you stay in yours. We'll come to you in due course.
15: All right, sir, if you say so.
14: And now you're alone again with a corpse and Mr. Bill Cragg sporting around under the name of Brown in a theatrical boarding house in New York. Bill Cragg, tall, rugged, shrewd, and rotten as a wormy apple.
17: Any questions, Paper?
14: Oh, a lot of them, pal.
17: Well, as you know, I'm hiding out from a little heat in New Orleans. Huh. So I'm here as Bill Brown, retired actor. That's a crime?
14: I don't know. Maybe it ain't. But what's with jumping me and tussling for that gun?
17: Simple. It's my gun.
14: Hey, that's a pretty frantic admission for a wise guy. That figures to be the heater that deheated our lady here.
17: I got the same figure.
14: So?
17: It's my gun, period. Took a look at my suitcase a couple of minutes ago. My gun was lifted. And I'm coming down past this open door, see the dead dame, see you with a gun, and it begins to add. Maybe I lost my head. But I can't use trouble, brother. And how I can't use trouble.
14: Where were you this evening?
17: Took in a movie. Lousy one. Cops and robbers.
14: When'd you get back?
17: About a half an hour ago. Ask Miss Doyle. I called down for coffee maybe 5 minutes after I got in.
14: You know anything about a little black bag?
17: Yeah, sure.
14: Know what was in it?
17: 100,000 cash bucks.
14: How do you know?
17: Everybody in this house knows.
14: Look, Bill, you didn't kill this dame, did you?
17: No. But I got a hunch that whoever did used my gun to make it look like I did.
14: Joan Bradley, did she know about that little black bag?
17: I told you, everybody knows.
14: What am I wasting my time with you for? I can get the same information and she's prettier.
17: It's your time, Peeper.
14: You get Bill Cragg back to his room, admonish him that a run-out powder would be a clean admission of guilt, and then you mosey along to Miss Joan Bradley, who keeps growing on you by leaps and bounds.
15: Come in, Mr. Chambers. Make yourself at home.
14: Hey, you're awfully pretty. I wish I had the time.
15: Oh, so do I.
14: Really?
15: Well, you're sort of pretty yourself.
14: Hmm. Well, let's make a date then.
15: For when?
14: As soon as this thing is over.
15: Oh, you twisted my arm, Mr. Chambers. I sort of like the way you twist arms.
14: Okay, then. Let's get back to cases. What's with a little black bag?
15: Oh, well, we were talking about it at dinner today, all of us.
14: Where?
15: Here, downstairs. Miss Doyle was serving.
14: All right, all right. Let's have it, huh?
15: Well, it begins with Olga Dino. Fine, sweet woman.
14: About how old?
15: Oh, about 45. She had $100,000 in a vault, and tomorrow morning at 9, she was taking the ship to return to Italy. They were going to be married on board
14: ship. They? Who's the they?
15: Olga and Ralph Hardwood.
14: Same guy that lives here?
15: Yeah, they met here. Young English actor.
14: So?
15: So, she drew the money out of the vault today. She was taking it with her, and she had it in that little black bag.
14: Everybody in the house knew about it?
15: Oh. That was Olga, sweet and trusting. That was the way she was. Never had a bad word for anybody. Never a bad thought. She felt that the money was just as safe here as in the bank vault. But Mary, Miss Doyle, kept after her all day.
14: Kept after her how?
15: Well, Mary Doyle insisted that Olga hire somebody. Sort of a custodian, bodyguard, somebody properly trained and equipped to act as custodian until tomorrow morning when they got to the ship. She kept after her all day.
14: And by nighttime, she probably convinced her.
15: Meaning what?
14: Meaning me.
15: I don't understand.
14: It'll be explained to you. There'll be lots of cops here shortly. Uh-huh.
18: Meet Chambers. Come on down here.
14: Downstairs, the place is crawling with cops. Detective Lieutenant Louis Parker, friend and gentleman, is in charge. Louis is involved in the interrogation of Miss Mary Doyle and a fine-looking young man who turns out to be Ralph Harwood. You turn the gun over to Louis, and you bring him up to date on your end of the affair, and then he returns to his questioning.
18: Well, two things we got established definitely. The dame is dead, and that bag of loot ain't in the house. That's definite. Now, you, Hardwood.
19: Yes, Lieutenant.
18: That Algadino was 15 years older than you. Was it love or was it money?
19: Love, Lieutenant.
18: Was the dame 15 years older than you?
19: Oh, she was younger than any of us, Lieutenant.
18: All right, with the lieutenant. Let's not make with the metaphors, huh? Were you out of the house tonight?
19: Yes, Lieutenant. I was visiting my sister. Got back about 3/4 of an hour ago.
18: After the rain started?
19: Yes, sir, after the rain started.
18: Miss Doyle?
15: Yes, Lieutenant.
18: What about that Joan Bradley? Was she out too?
15: She was at a rehearsal. She returned about 15 minutes before I called Mr. Chambers.
18: Everybody was out in the rain tonight, huh?
15: Except me. Hmm.
18: You're sure there were no strangers around here?
15: Very sure. I wasn't out of the house for a minute.
18: Cassidy, get the rest of them down here. Well, soon the whole quorum will be gathered. Pete, come over here. You and me alone. So, what do you make of them?
14: I don't make a thing yet, Lieutenant.
18: Crazy artists. Carrying their loot in a bag. Begging to get knocked off.
14: It figures that Bill Craig's gun was a weapon.
18: Oh, I'm sure of that. 3 bullets out of the gun, 3 in the dame, but he's already produced a license for it, so don't give us no office to hold him. Yet.
14: You think he'd kill for 100 G's? Mm. You know, he's pretty much of a big shot.
18: Never tell with them. Any of them.
14: Well, how do you make it?
18: Well, the facts we've got, Mary Doyle is calling you. But somebody doesn't want a bodyguard around. So she gets conked on the cranium, put out of commission, and that Alga gets knocked off and the bag of loot is stolen. Gets taken out of the house. Our murderer returns before Miss Doyle recovers consciousness, joins the rest of the boys and the girls.
14: Yep.
18: Then you show up and the deal busts wide open. There's the rest of them.
14: Yeah.
18: Let me go and make a speech.
14: Speech away, Lieutenant.
18: All right, ladies and gentlemen, I'm going downtown to the lab to see what the science boys may have dug out for me, but my cops stay here. Is that understood?
20: Sure.
19: Yes, Lieutenant.
18: All right, nobody leaves. It's clear?
14: What about me, Lieutenant?
18: Sooner you leave, the less trouble we're likely to get into.
14: Now, Lieutenant, you're beginning to sound like a lieutenant. No objection to my moseying around a little, is there?
18: No objection, provided you report your findings to Papa, and I'm Papa.
14: Yes, sir, Papa.
18: Well, bye now, everybody. Try to act like good little murderers.
14: Well, now, the first step in the moseying around department. Anybody hear the shot?
19: Oh, that would have been quite impossible, Mr. Chambers.
14: How do you know my name?
19: Miss Doyle told me.
14: Now, let Miss Doyle tell the rest. Why would it be impossible to hear a shot, Miss Doyle?
15: Because I've been soundproofing the house. It's a theatrical boarding house, you see.
14: Yes. Step number two. Are all of you dressed as you've been dressed, say, for the last couple of hours?
21: Yes, of course we are.
14: Good. Now, step number three. Get your shoes off. All of you.
15: Oh, really?
22: Now, look here, old man. It's a rather high-handed procedure, don't you see?
14: Shoes off, all of you. Under the supervision of the good officer here, Mr. Cassidy. Now, come on. Off there. And lay them there on the table. Good, that's good. Very good.
19: And what now, sir?
14: And now you all go upstairs, each of you, to your respective room. Come on. Off you go, my barefooted brigade. Come on, let's go.
19: Really, a most high-handed procedure.
14: And so, under the rather astonished eyes of Parker's policeman, you do the old Sherlock. You examine the shoes. You feel them, you touch them, you bend them, and you put them back. Then you wriggle into your raincoat and you wave goodbye to the taciturn gentleman of the law. See you around, fellas. And remember the lieutenant's orders. Nobody comes, nobody goes, except me. Now you're walking in the rain, trying to think. An idea is beginning to glimmer in your mind, and you're waiting for it to catch fire. Then a block away, you see a subway station, and a fire in your head has started. You jog down the subway steps, but you're not going anywhere. You've got no train to catch. And downstairs, you see an object of interest, a tall section of public lockers. You go near and insert your dime, but you don't check a thing. Then you prance up the stairs and you make for the nearest tavern and a couple of drinks, but this time they have a purpose to ward off pneumonia because you're wet through and through. And then you're back in the boarding house and you're greeted.
18: Well, well, well, the return of Sherlock Holmes.
14: Parker's got them all downstairs again, but none of them are wearing their shoes yet. My orders.
18: Look, my dear friend, I like my murder suspects wearing shoes, if it's all right with you.
14: It's not all right with me. Not yet, Lieutenant.
18: Boy, when a private eye goes nuts, it's a matter for the paddy wagon.
14: Look, I'm just trying to put two and two together, Lute.
18: You certainly got a crazy way of adding, Paul.
14: I'm attempting to produce the murderer of Al Godino.
18: Well, produce away, Detective. Pray don't let me interrupt.
14: Well, sir, first off, we've got motive.
18: 100,000 motives, all green, and all stuffed into a little black bag.
14: Right. Also, we've got a small but select group.
18: Ranted. So when do we produce some murder?
14: Gently, Lieutenant, gently, gently. Come here. Dig these shoes.
18: Okay. I'm a hipster. I dig these shoes the most.
14: Notice, they're all damp.
18: What did you expect them to be? Dry? It's pouring out, remember?
14: Contain yourself, Lieutenant.
18: I am contained.
14: All right, let's get back to the beginning. Mary Doyle called me on the phone. Purpose, to protect Al Godino's little black bag.
18: Yeah, and the killer heard her and had to act fast. He slugged her, then knocked off the opera singer, then clipped the bag all before you got here. How long did it take?
14: About 10 minutes.
18: Okay, so what's with the damp shoes?
14: Joan Bradley's figured to be damp.
19: And mine, didn't they? Didn't mine?
18: Why don't you
14: say that? No. He's right, Lieutenant. His figured to be damp, too. And so did Bill Craggs. They were all out in the rain. But not Mary Doyle.
19: What?
14: You weren't out of the house. Were you, Miss Doyle? That's what you told the Lieutenant, remember? Not for a minute, not you.
15: What are you trying to say?
14: I'm asking you to explain, why were your shoes wet?
15: Now, look, you. You're not going to push me around with your smart-aleck private cop parlor tricks. Maybe the shoes are wet. So what? I got a leaky pipe in the kitchen. The floor is damp. Oh, well, it's a hot one. Explanations for wet shoes.
14: Look, your shoes are wet from the rain.
15: That's a lie.
18: Were you out in the rain, Miss Doyle?
15: Absolutely not.
14: Oh, yes, she was.
18: Can you prove it, Pete?
14: Certainly I can prove it.
18: But she's the one that called you. The one who was most worried about that opera singer and her lute.
14: Strictly a cover-up, Lieutenant. Let me do it right side up for you. First, she knocked off Al Godino up there with the door closed in a soundproof room. And then she called me.
15: Lie, lie, lie!
18: Now, either you be good, lady, or I'm going to have to put you under restraint. Let me get you straight, Pete. According to you, she sort of conked herself on the head. You found her like that, supposed to be unconscious.
14: And she made sure to leave the outside door unlocked so I could get in.
18: And you got here during that 10-minute period from the time she called.
14: That's when she got her shoesies all wet.
15: You're going to have to prove those statements, Mr. Wise Guy, because I'm going to sue you. I'm going to drive.

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3: Subway station a block from here. Downstairs, they've got a flock of those dime parcel check boxes. Now, that figured to be the closest drop. Remember, she was in a hurry, so she checked the little black bag.
4: That's a lie. Oh. Check boxes have little keys. I've got no key. Search me. Search the house.
3: There'd be no key here.
4: Backing down, huh? Figured I'd break down under your phony third degree.
3: You want to know why?
4: Why what?
3: Why there's no key here.
4: Yeah. Why? Tell me why.
3: Because I've got it. See? Right here. In my hand.
5: What the heck is all this about?
3: She used the oldest gag in the world. Probably thought it was new because she dreamed it up. They all do.
5: Who all do?
3: Amateur criminals. Sure, she didn't keep the check key on a person. Too risky. Instead, she put it in an envelope and she mailed it to herself.
5: The old mailer-room.
4: It's a lie.
3: Miss Doyle, you made one mistake. Under certain circumstances, mail can be intercepted. And that's exactly what's been done. See this key? That's the final bit of evidence that's going to fasten you to the electric chair for murder. The rest is easy. A bit of expert prodding from Parker and she breaks down and they cart her away. The police open that panel of lockers and find a little black bag. In downtown, she confesses that she mailed the check key to herself, care of an aunt in Brooklyn. And 1 hour later, you and Miss Joan Bradley are at your place, munching corned beef sandwiches and drinking beer. You've kissed her a couple of times, but you've gotten very little response. So you ask why.
6: Because when my mind is troubled, I can't concentrate on kissing.
3: But what's troubling you?
6: That malarkey about intercepting the United States mail.
3: Malarkey is precisely correct. Mary Doyle was a type who would fight back until you had her convinced. Even if they found a bag in that locker, they still have to tie it up with her. So, I had to dream up a ruse to convince her.
6: But where'd you get the key?
3: That wasn't the key. It was a key. But of exactly the same type, out of exactly the same group of checkboxes. I went there, I paid a dime, I checked nothing, and came away with the convincer.
6: Very good. Very good indeed.
3: Thank you.
6: And for all that work, not even a fee.
3: Well, everything isn't measured in dollars, my sweet.
6: You've got all the right answers. Come here.
3: Your mind still troubled?
6: No, sir. Not a trouble in the world.
3: Can you concentrate now?
6: Try. Find out. Pete. There's one more.
3: Quiet, please. Man at work.
7: And there you've had Crime and Peter Chambers. Dane Clark was starred as Peter Chambers. Crime and Peter Chambers transcribed was created and written by Henry Kane. Bill Zuckert was heard as Lieutenant Parker with Bryna Rayburn and William Griffiths. It was directed by Fred Way. And this is Fred Collins inviting you to tune in next week, same time, same station, for Dane Clark in Crime and Peter Chambers.
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0: Douglas Fairbanks, Jr. in The Silent Men. The National Broadcasting Company proudly presents Douglas Fairbanks' production of The Silent Men, transcribed stories of the undercover operation of the special agents of every branch of our federal government and their relentless fight against crime. Now here is Douglas Fairbanks.
1: In Cairo tonight, there is rioting on the campus of El Hajar University. In every coffee shop, Egyptian turns on Egyptian, pashas and fellahins alike, brother against brother, and all over the big ditch that cuts through the sands of Egypt, the Suez Canal. For whichever controls the Suez Canal, free men or conquerors, controls the world. It is because of the delicacy of the international situation that special agents of this country were asked to assist British intelligence to circumvent a certain radical element from gaining control of the Suez Canal. In our story, I will assume the identity of Special Agent Charles Wakefield in the file case entitled Trouble at Suez, in which only the names and places are fictional. Probably the hardest thing a special agent is ever asked to do is to wait, to move to a town, in this case Port Sudan on the Red Sea, and to set up false identity. I carried a portable typewriter and reams of paper to support the claim that I was a writer. But when you're doing counter-espionage, you're often merely a chain and a link. All I'd been told to do was to wait. Someone would contact me. Someone would pass on to me certain papers, which I in turn would deliver to my contact in Suez. But 3 weeks had passed. 3 weeks of monotony. From my hotel window, I had seen the Red Sea filled with boats of all sizes carrying Muslim pilgrims to Mecca. And now, from that same window, I was watching them flood back into Port Sudan, wondering how much longer I'd just sit when... Hello?
2: Wakefield?
1: Yes?
2: Would you come to the British consulate immediately?
1: Yes, of course.
3: For tea. I'd offer you coffee. I know you Americans like coffee so well, but my cook is Arabian, and it always turns out as thick as mud and as strong as lye.
1: I know what you mean. Now, I'll take tea, thanks.
3: By all means. Milk or lemon?
1: Neither, thanks. Just plain, just as it comes.
3: I'm sorry I haven't got around seeing you before, Wakefield. Meant to, but bogged down. The pilgrims present all sorts of problems when they fill the city like this.
1: Forgive me for being impatient,
3: yes,
1: but
3: Of course. You want to get to the business at hand.
1: Yes.
3: And may I see your credentials?
1: Yes, certainly. Here.
3: Thank you. It's a shame, Wakefield, that you had to come all the way down here.
1: What do you mean?
3: I'm sorry, but you've been taken out of the team.
1: You mean I've been replaced?
3: Well, you know how things get when you work so far undercover. Lot of overlapping.
1: I don't understand. I was sent here for a specific job. Why would they take me off of it?
3: I wish I could help you, old boy. I don't know any more about it than you do. Headquarters sent a wireless this morning, is all I know. Told me to bench you.
1: You sure?
3: Well, you're welcome to read it.
1: Yeah, I've got it right here. Well, never mind. Well, that takes care of me, I guess.
3: I'm sorry.
1: No, it's not your fault. How about a plane out of here?
3: Yes, of course.
1: I'd like to leave tonight.
3: Now, hold on. It's not that simple. Transportation's all bottled up, you know. The pilgrims have taken over everything. No, you'll have to be patient until we've got them settled, and then...
1: Well, patient? What do you think I have been? How soon can I get a plane?
3: Maybe a week, two.
1: 2 weeks? Oh, that's ridiculous.
3: This is a terminal point, you know. Until we get the pilgrims out, every means of transportation will be clogged.
1: But surely you can get me a ship or a train.
3: Now, believe me, I would like to help you. In a week or two, everything will be back to normal.
1: Yeah, that's fine.
3: Now, why don't you go back to your hotel, take it easy, and relax, and enjoy yourself. How about dinner at the club tonight?
1: Thanks just the same, but I've had my fill of Port Sudan.
4: Now, boy, don't get your wind up.
1: If you don't mind, I'll try and get my own transportation. I felt the consul was sloughing me off somehow. I was no longer needed in a setup, so it didn't matter to him when I got out. But he hadn't exaggerated the transportation bottleneck. The Muslims returning from Mecca had a corner on every type of conveyance. The poor ones, the fellahins, crowded the native boats, donkey carts, swelled the highways on foot. The middle classes filled the railway carriages and the Red Sea steamers. And the rich nabobs had every available reservation on the airlines. I just about resigned myself to being stuck in Port Sudan when I was approached on the street by a huge Nubian in a red fez and a dirty white suit.
5: Pardon, Effendi.
1: Huh?
5: The word re-echoes in the marketplace that you desperately seek transportation to Suez.
1: The word is correct. Suez, Cairo, Alexandria, any place where I can get to the Mediterranean.
5: One wonders if you lack money.
1: No, no, I lack influence.
5: One knows of a way to Suez.
1: Well, it's here.
5: Have you the courage, I wonder, to attempt the Red Sea in a dhow?
1: At this point, I'd consider doing it in a canoe.
5: Then, Effendi, there is a dhow that is obtainable for a price.
1: How much?
5: One can always bargain, and this is a very superior dhow.
1: Yeah, which probably means the price will go up, huh? All right, where is it? Can I see it now?
5: It is, at this moment, tied under a dock.
1: It's for hire?
5: Not for hire, Effendi. You would have to buy it.
1: Buy it? I couldn't navigate it myself.
5: I have thought of that. The owner will take you to Suez, where you will, in utter gratitude, return the dhow to him as a gift.
1: Well, that's a racket for the boys back home.
5: You do not relish the idea, Effendi?
1: If it takes me to Suez, I relish it. Okay, take me to the dock.
5: One moment, Effendi. The money?
1: I have it.
5: In American dollar?
1: Naturally.
5: And you have it with you?
1: I said I have it.
5: 1,000 pardons. As you say, okay, we proceed.
1: The Red Sea has, through the centuries, been synonymous with intrigue and mystery. But as I saw it that night, the only mystery was how so many boats could be crowded together, all so filled with humanity that their gunwales were just barely above the water.
5: You have found good fortune, Effendi, to get any passage at all. You can see how crowded the docks are.
1: Yeah, where is this dhow of yours?
5: Just a little further. Right here, underneath this dock.
1: Where?
5: Here. This boat? Did I not promise you?
1: It was as he had said, a dhow tied underneath a dock. But what he hadn't told me was that it would be so overloaded with passengers that the wash of a rowboat could have capsized there. There must have been 200 pilgrims, not counting goats, sheep, and an incredible number of children, waiting patiently to shove off, all stacked up like cords of wood, sleeping on palm fronds, dirty rags, and each other. Well, this is your idea of transportation.
6: Wait, Effendi. Where are you going? Do not leave me. It is only my wish to serve you.
1: You've served me. Forget it.
6: You are very cruel to me. Did I not help you? Did I not do everything in my power? You see, you are anxious to go to Suez. All I think of is to please you.
1: No, I'm not that anxious.
6: But what about my commission?
1: I didn't buy the boat, did I?
6: I've gone to a good deal of trouble for you tonight. You have money.
1: Sorry?
6: No, you do not leave me like this.
1: Ah, let go of me.
6: I make you pay.
7: Oh. Lie still.
1: Oh. Huh?
7: I said lie still.
1: Oh, my back is broken. Who are you? Where am I? Get me a doctor.
7: I'm a doctor, and your back is not broken. Take your shirt off. Here, I'll help you.
1: Oh, thanks. You're American, eh?
7: Mm-hmm. George Asher, Bridgeport, Connecticut.
1: No kidding. I'm from Boston, Charles Wakefield.
7: Small world. Let's see that back.
1: Oh.
7: Bruised.
8: George?
7: Sorry, Sutherland, I'm busy. Turn on your stomach.
8: No rest for the medical, eh? I saw the big Nubian carry the chap in. Anything serious?
1: The Nubian? He brought me here.
7: Yep. Said he found you in the alley back of the hotel.
1: Why, the thieving... Wait a minute. My money. It's gone.
7: Lie still. If you'll excuse me, Sutherland, I want to examine the patient.
8: Oh, go right ahead, Doctor. You don't mind my kibbeting. My room's stuffy. There's no one to talk to. It's so boring to wait in a hotel room for a sailing.
1: Doc, just do something for my back, will you?
7: Where does it seem to hurt you?
1: All over.
7: Here?
1: Yeah.
7: How about here?
1: Oh.
8: I say, old boy. He must have hit you a dirty crack. What was it, a pub fracas?
1: No, I was just trying to get passage to Suez.
7: Don't talk. Sutherland, get my bag for me, will you? It's over there with my suitcase.
9: Certainly. A man can't be too careful in Egypt today. Can't cross anybody.
1: How is it, Doc?
7: Just a pulled ligament.
9: Strange. You could use a new bag, Doctor. This little black case must have seen you all over the world.
7: Practically. I'll have to tape your back, Waterfield.
1: Wakefield.
7: Sorry, Wakefield.
8: Wakefield? Wouldn't that be Wakefield, the American archaeologist who made some important discoveries at the diggings of...
1: No. I'm just a writer.
8: Writer, eh?
1: Yeah.
8: How fascinating.
7: Would you mind moving, Sutherland? You're blocking the light.
8: Oh, not at all. Writer, eh?
9: You know, Wakefield, I've always felt that my life would make an interesting
7: story.
9: Inhale,
7: Wakefield. Exhale. Now, hold it. I want this adhesive good and firm. If it isn't tight, it won't do you any good at all.
9: You know, I always thought I'd write it myself, but I've never had the time. But perhaps you...
7: Another piece. There. That too tight?
9: Well, it's tight.
7: Mm-hmm.
9: It'll do the trick.
1: Feels a lot better. Thanks, Doc.
9: I'm an elephant hunter by trade, you know. You can call hunting elephants a trade. If by any chance you're sailing for Suez on the Malacca tomorrow, I could tell you all about my experience.
1: Not a chance. I'm stuck at Port Sudan for at least 2 weeks. Can't get out.
9: Oh, too bad. I say, maybe I could pull some weight with the British consul. It would be grand sport having you along. I've got such fascinating ideas for stories. For instance, now, very few people know that the...
7: Sutherland, we had better let Mr. Wakefield go back to his room so he can rest. He's had a pretty bad experience tonight.

0: Well?
1: Wakefield?
0: Yes?
1: This is Brook, British consul.
0: Oh, yeah.
1: Good news. There's a steamer leaving Port Sudan tomorrow, the Malacca. You've got a passage on her. She's not the best in the world, but she'll take you to Suez.
0: The Malacca? Oh, then Sutherland came through, eh?
1: Sutherland?
0: He's an elephant hunter. Said he'd talk to you.
1: I know nothing about Sutherland. There was a cancellation. You're very lucky, Wakefield.
0: Yes, yes. Thanks. Thanks a lot. After the first pleasure of the news, I wonder whether I was lucky or not. Now I'd have to listen to Sutherland's life story all the way to Suez.

0: The Malacca was a squat, gray, ugly thing, as dirty as the dock she sat at. And, like all the other boats, impossibly overcrowded. At the head of the gangplank, a beefy-looking white man, the captain, was herding us aboard.
1: Start getting those people on. Where's your ticket? Ticket? Ticket? Okay, move along. Okay, you, ticket.
0: Yeah, I've got one here somewhere.
1: Oh, hurry up. Get it out. I've got a schedule to keep. Come on, come on.
0: Can't you see my hands are full?
1: Two suitcases? Nobody needs two suitcases. Leave one of them behind.
0: Yeah, but that's my typewriter.
1: Then leave the other one. I don't care.
0: Doesn't it make any difference to you that I'm an American?
1: Listen, just because we both come from the same hemisphere, that don't make us buddy-buddy. I'm on the Red Sea to make money. And if I can pick up one paying fare in place of your precious suitcase, I'm for it, see? Now, you got your choice, mister. Either put your suitcase off or I put you off.
0: Okay, this one.
1: That's better. Now, let's see your ticket and your passport.
0: Here.
1: Charles Wakefield Boston. Okay, move along. The place wasn't so loaded up with foreigners. Maybe we could move some miles.
0: I picked my way across the littered deck, climbing over whining children, goats, geese, and soldiers. I was one of the lucky passengers. Mine was a first-class ticket entitling me to a stateroom, or I should say, half a stateroom. And I was in the passageway on my way to it when the Egyptian soldier stopped me.
2: Please, to see your papers.
0: I just showed my papers to the captain. He said they were okay.
2: Let me see papers, passport, everything.
0: What is this? Why is everybody so interested in my papers? Who are you anyway?
2: I am a servant of the government of His Majesty the King. I'm called Harold, and I wish to see your papers.
0: Oh, for Pete's sake. Well, here they are.
2: 1,000 thank you. Written here that your name is Charles Wakefield and you're an American citizen. Occupation is writer. You're 31 years old and...
0: I know what it says. You don't have to read it to me.
2: Your papers are in order.
0: I could have told you that.
2: The matter is closed. Papers are in order. Proceed to stateroom.
0: Thanks.
3: Oh, I say.
0: Sutherland.
3: Oh, come in. Well, if this isn't luck, I've been wondering what sort of chap I'd ought to bunk with.
0: Huh.
3: In these close quarters, it's important, you know. Oh, not that I'm a snob. You know, I thought surely they'd put me with a doctor, but I couldn't convince that bull-headed Captain Rattigan.
0: I had the pleasure. Made me leave my suitcase behind.
3: Yeah, sounds like the old goat.
0: Yeah.
3: Look, why don't you stow your gear and come up on deck? They say it's something to see when Rattigan starts his old steamer up the Red Sea. You'd think it was a Queen Mary.
0: I wouldn't watch Rattigan launch a rocket to the moon.
3: I quite agree with you. But you wouldn't want to stay in this airless hole any more than you absolutely have to.
0: I guess you're right. Yeah, I'll go up with you.
3: How's your back feeling? Any better?
0: Not much. It's pretty sore.
3: Mm. You better take the lower berth. It'll be easier for you.
0: No.
3: No, don't be foolish. I'll take the upper. I'm grateful to have congenial roommate.
0: Well, thanks.
3: There's a doctor coming out of the stateroom. George?
4: Sutherland.
3: Look who's here. Wakefield.
0: Well, I didn't expect to see you again so soon, Doctor. You know, my back...
4: Excuse
0: so much...
4: me, will you?
0: Well, what's the matter with him?
3: Oh, you don't want to let the doctor bother you. He's a funny chap. Nice enough, but not really friendly. I suppose that's what Africa does to some men. But not to me. When I get out of the bush and back to civilization, I like to talk. Oh, listen. I think we're shoving off. Come on, let's go watch. I can't tell you how pleased I am to meet a writer... I've got such interesting things to tell you.
0: And he had. And he told me. For 2 days. I learned that the best place to hunt elephants was west of Lake Tanganyika in the forest along the Congo. An elephant makes 6 miles an hour on the marsh. It takes 4 porters to carry a big tusk from a full-grown bull. He's quite a hunter and very wrapped up in the sport, and I suppose it was as interesting a conversation as any to pass the time. But the third night out, the only thing I could concentrate on was my back. It had begun to pain me again. I went to look up the doctor. I hadn't seen him since we shoved off. His stateroom was just down the corridor from mine. I was walking toward it through an alleyway when I heard the shot. It came from his quarters. Then the door was flung open, and a ragged, bearded, and turbaned beggar ran out, away from me, out of sight. appearance, as well as I could judge in the semi-darkness, was that of a very ancient man. But the way he moved suggested youth and strength. I hurried into the doctor's stateroom.
4: Get out.
0: Are you all right?
4: Keep out of here.
0: We're both Americans, and you're in trouble.
4: There's nothing the matter. Now, stay away from me.
0: I suppose you ripped your luggage apart yourself. What about the visitor you just had? Why'd he fire at you?
4: He missed. Shut the door.
5: Now, I can't talk long, but I know you're a special agent detailed to carry a piece of microfilm to British intelligence.
0: I don't know what you're talking about.
5: Oh, I'm sorry. My credentials. Here.
0: Naval intelligence.
5: Yeah. You were taken out of the play because of a leak in the British consulate.
0: But if there's a leak in the consulate and they know I'm out, they'll know you're in. They'll figure you're carrying it.
5: Well, we had to take that chance. They know an American's got it, but two Americans, they won't know which one to suspect.
0: Oh, now I understand my passage on the Malacca. I'm the decoy, eh?
5: You might say that.
0: Huh.
5: But that film has got to get through.
0: Sounds critical.
5: It is. It's the enemy's plan to blow up the Suez Canal.
6: George?
0: Quiet.
6: George, are you all right?
0: Is that the leak? Sutherland?
5: Yeah. I've got to let him in. He's sticking to me like a leech. I'll try to talk to you on deck later.
6: George, I heard a shot. Oh, Wakefield.
7: No shot here.
6: Funny. I thought I heard one.
7: Here, Wakefield. Here are some tablets that'll help the pain. Take one every 3 hours.
0: Oh, thanks, Doc. Come on, Sutherland. I'd like to hear some more about that run-in with the pygmy chief. That'll make quite

0: away from the doctor, to decoy him. And I did. All the rest of that day and through dinner, I listened to his hunting exploits in the bush. But after dinner, I ducked him because I had hoped to run into the doctor. We had pulled into the port of El Corsair. For some reason, that wasn't very clear. I was up on deck.
1: What do you want? What are you doing up here?
0: Captain, have you seen Dr. Asher or Mr. Sutherland?
1: No.
0: How long before we shove off?
1: When I'm ready.
0: Are we going to stay here all night?
1: Would that inconvenience
0: you? I just asked. The gangplank's down. I thought maybe somebody had gone ashore.
1: Nobody goes ashore. When I set out to deliver a load of people, I deliver them.
0: Hey, look. What's that?
1: What?
0: Over there, coming up to the dock, all those soldiers on camels.

0: There was a platoon of them, wearing the tent-like burnoose of the desert over their uniforms. They came to a halt at the gangplank. Captain Rattigan talked to their officer a moment, then he called me over.
1: Well, I want to see your passport.
0: My passport? What for?
1: How do I know? They're looking for an American for something.
2: May I see your passport, please? I must insist.
1: You heard the officer, Wakefield. Give it to him.
0: Yeah, but... Oh, okay. Here.
2: Passport is unfortunately not in order.
0: But you haven't even looked at it.
2: You are to come with me.
0: Now, wait a minute. Rattigan, you can vouch for me. You said my passport was okay.
1: It's out of my hands. I don't want any trouble with the military.
2: You are to come immediately.
0: Before I could protest further, I was down the gangplank, hoisted onto a camel, and galloping out into the Arabian desert. And in a while, I heard it, in the distance. The Malacca, putting back out to sea. The soldiers didn't stop, nor did they let me stop, and their officer suddenly lost his ability to speak English. I was evidently a successful decoy, if they thought I was the American with the microfilm. We traveled all night. In the morning, we came to camp, a Bedouin tent. There, I was allowed to eat and sleep, but under guard. Then we continued to Kena on the Nile River, where we stopped again. This time, the officer regained his ability to speak English.
2: Mr. Wakefield.
0: Yeah?
2: Passport, I am happy to inform you, is in order. We have made a very ignorant mistake. But you understand, American passport is a very confusing document.
0: You mean I can go?
2: So sorry to have caused you inconvenience.
0: Yeah, I'll bet you are.
2: What are your plans now, Mr. Wakefield?
0: I was going to Suez, but now that I'm inland, I'll take the train to Cairo.
2: I regret that there is no train.
0: What do you mean, no train? I heard it in the night. It can't be more than 2 miles from here.
2: No, there is no train.
0: Of course there's a train.
2: Here, sounds are very confusing. Audible mirage. There is no train, unfortunately. You go to Cairo by river.
0: You don't mind if I try to get a ride on that audible mirage, do you?
2: I am sorry. You will go to Cairo our way.
0: Their way was a mildewed river barge with an inadequate-looking sail manned by 2 native boatmen. The Egyptian soldiers politely but firmly escorted me aboard, then stayed on shore watching until the boatmen had pulled us into the deep channel and the ragged sail filled with a surprising amount of wind. And we were on our way downriver. To Cairo, I hoped. I sat on a pile of canvas watching the backs of the boatmen as they expertly worked the sail and tried to figure it out. If they thought I had the microfilm, why hadn't they searched me? And why had they let me go?
3: Are you comfortable, Mr. Wakefield?
0: Huh?
3: You remember me? I'm called Harut. The servant in the army of His Majesty the King.
0: Well, what are you doing here disguised as a boatman?
3: The Nile is a pleasant journey. I was born not far from here. I grew up along this river.
0: In other words, you're not going to tell me anything, eh?
3: How can I tell when I know nothing? I have come along, as you Americans say, for the ride.
0: You know what I think, Harut? I'm the one who's being taken for the ride. It could only mean one thing that I could figure. They had caught on to Dr. Asher, and they didn't want me loose so I could get to him and help him. Otherwise, why take me into the back door of Cairo, and with an escort who didn't appear to watch me, but who never let me out of his sight? I found that out when we were becalmed at Almedia. It was time for prayer. 5 times a day, Harut and his companion prayed, with Harut intoning the chant. Only this time, the barge was docked, a perfect chance to escape. I crawled silently off onto the dock.
3: Mr. Wakefield, I should regret to have to kill you before we reach Cairo.

0: I stayed on the barge after that. The Nile narrowed until, at the deltas approaching Cairo, it was no more than 100 feet wide. It took skillful maneuvering to bring the barge in. When Harut's concentration was fully on the problem, I jumped from the barge to a dhow, to another.
1: Mr. Wakeman, stop!
0: He wouldn't try to shoot me in such a crowded place. He couldn't hope to hit me. He jumped after me, but I was already ahead of him, and leaping from one boat to another, I got to the shore and lunged into the crowded, filthy waterfront of Cairo. I ran, not looking back once. I don't know how long it was before I finally stopped. Harut was nowhere in sight. I made my way to the American consulate, went into the front door, across the foyer, and there was Dr. Asher.
2: You made it. Well, that's a load off my mind.
0: Well, what's more to the point, Doctor, you made it. You were carrying the ball.
2: You gave Harut a bad time.
0: Harut?
2: Yeah. One of our men. Sent him along to protect you. He checked in here a while ago, very upset.
0: Yeah, but I thought, well, why didn't you tell me?
2: Harut had a job to do, that's all. We didn't get you off that boat a minute too soon.
0: You mean you had me taken off when the Malacca docked at El Kassir?
2: Yes, and just in time. After Sutherland had my quarter searched, he became convinced I wasn't the American he wanted, so Radigan had the soldiers take you off.
0: Radigan? That's right, an American. I was taken off the boat to throw suspicion on me while you passed the microfilm to Radigan.
2: No, I passed it to you.
0: To me?
2: In Port Sudan. I would have told you if Sutherland had ever given me a chance.
0: In Port Sudan?
2: Yeah. Huh. And right under Sutherland's nose. Take your shirt off.
0: Where?
2: Hey, take it off, your shirt. You carried the microfilm on your back in a cellophane packet under your adhesive bandage.
0: Well, I'll...
2: Take your shirt off. All right, mister. How do you have it? A slow pull or a rip?
0: Let her rip. Oh! Oh, my aching back.

0: The microfilm was duly delivered to British intelligence in adequate time, and the trouble at Suez was averted for the moment. This particular trouble. For trouble still exists in Egypt and will continue to for as long as there is friction and misunderstandings between peoples, there will be plots for destruction. The need for vigilance grows ever greater, and the work goes on for the silent men. This is Douglas Fairbanks again. Trouble at Suez closes another chapter in the distinguished chronicle of our silent men, the special agents of all branches of our federal government who daily risk their lives to protect the lives of all of us. Next week, we will tell you the story involving teenage narcotics in the file case entitled The University Fix, another venture undertaken for our protection by the silent men.
1: Silent Men is produced and directed by Warren Lewis. The file case, Trouble at Suez, was written by John and Glenn Bagney and transcribed in Hollywood. Only the names and places were fictional. Featured in our cast were Ted DeCourcy, Shepard Menken, John Daner, Polly Bear, and Donald Morrison. The announcer is Don Stanley. Douglas Fairbanks is currently presenting Betty Davis, Gary Merrill, and Emlyn Williams in the motion picture Another Man's Poison. Listen again next week and every week to other exciting cases involving the law enforcement adventures of the special agents of our federal government. For they are the silent men.
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16: I was a communist for the FBI. Starring Dana Andrews in an exciting tale of danger and espionage. I was a communist for the FBI.

0: Actual records and authentic experiences of Matt Cervetic come many of the incidents in this unusual story. Here is our star, Dana Andrews, as Matt Cervetic, who for 9 fantastic years lived as a communist for the FBI.
1: A traitor is a miserable thing, even to himself. During those 9 long, endless years I spent as a communist for the FBI, the overwhelming feeling of treachery never left me. And yet you, mister, never seemed to feel a thing. Maybe you ignored it because of your sense of fair play. Maybe the wind of red propaganda confused you. Whatever the cause, ignorance or indifference, this attitude is dangerous. I want you to hear my story. It's the story of communism.
0: In a moment, listen to Dana Andrews as Matt Cervetic, Undercover Man.

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2: Recruiting trustworthy people isn't an overnight job, comrade.
1: This is not recruiting, Comrade Svetik. Our replacements are waiting below the Mexican border. Your assignment is to get them across that border into this country.
2: Alone?
1: You'll have all the help you need when you get to the West Coast.
2: When do I leave?
1: Even I won't know until I pick up your tickets. New York made the arrangements.
2: Afraid of possible information leaks, eh?
1: Obviously. Go to your hotel and get your things together. I'll bring your tickets there within the next hour.

0: Lieutenant speaking.
1: This is Savetic. I'm in a phone booth.
0: Go ahead.
1: I'm going to the West Coast. Maybe this afternoon, maybe tonight. Super secret.
0: Sounds like it.
1: It's a big project. Bringing strangers across the Mexican border.
0: Going alone?
1: Until I reach the coast. I don't know where I'll be put down.
0: We'll cover all West Coast airports from San Francisco south. Wherever you get off the plane, keep changing your grip from hand to hand as you walk. You'll be contacted when it looks safe.
1: Okay. I'll see you later.
0: I hope so. Good luck.
1: Thanks. After arranging for my West Coast FBI contact, I hurry to my room and throw some things into a bag. I've just flopped on my bed and stretched out for a little rest when Comrade Millar arrives with some disquieting news.
2: Our West Coast people are handling this, Comrade Svetik, under the direction of the MVD. If they have reason to believe that enemy agents are making their periodic checks of airports, you'll be taken off your plane somewhere en route.
1: How will they make the contact?
2: Your plane makes several stops. At each stop, you are to get out to stretch your legs. The party member approaching you, wherever it may be, will say, "It was certainly a red sunset last night, wasn't it?" Your reply will be, "I didn't notice, really."
1: I didn't notice, really.
2: Right. Here's your ticket, Comrade Svetik. It's for San Diego, and your plane leaves in 35 minutes. I'll drive you to the airport.
1: Comrade Millar stays at my side until I board the plane and stands watching until we take off. So I have no chance to notify the FBI of the possibility of my leaving the plane before it reaches the West Coast airports that they're watching. Following orders, I get out at each stop, but no attempt is made to contact me. I'm beginning to relax. Then, as the plane circles the field at Albuquerque, the man sitting next to me speaks.
3: "It was certainly a red sunset last night, wasn't it?"
1: It's seconds before I realize the significance of what he said. Then I manage to stammer, I didn't notice, really."
3: "Take your bag when you get off this time."
1: "Right."
3: "Walk to the airport parking lot and wait for me at the entrance. I'm Comrade Coleman. You're under my orders."
1: I'm under Comrade Colma's orders. There's nothing unusual about that, but instinctively I tighten up. I don't like this guy, and I can feel that he doesn't like me. I don't know why, but I can sense the hate in him. Hate for me, personally. It's still there when he joins me at the airport parking lot and we get in a car to drive to Los Angeles. He says nothing, just looks at me out of the corner of his eye now and then. Finally, hours later, after we've passed through Needles, California, and are starting across the Mojave Desert, he speaks. But there's no information or comfort for me in anything he says.
3: "You're doing a lot of thinking, Comrade Svetik."
1: "You didn't seem to want to talk."
3: "This is an important project."
1: "Yeah."
3: "If nothing goes wrong, we'll have this country flooded with people the FBI has never heard of. Trained people who can stop production for weeks whenever we get the order."
1: "We've got to get them across the border first."
3: "That's why we're here, you and I. It's believed that we're not known to the FBI, at least on the West Coast."
1: "So that's why I was chosen for the assignment."
3: "Only partially. I asked for you specifically, Comrade Svetik."
1: "Well, it's very flattering, inasmuch as we've never met."
3: "My brother spoke very highly of you once."
1: "Your brother?"
3: "He was with you on one of your less successful missions."
1: "Oh."
3: "There was an information leak somewhere, Comrade Svetik. My brother wasn't as lucky as you. I miss him greatly."
1: "Are you trying to blame me for whatever happened to your brother?"
3: "I'm making no formal charges, Comrade. I'm merely warning you. Make certain that nothing goes wrong on this mission. Because on this project, I'm making you my special project. For purely personal reasons."
1: This makes it really tough. Comrade Colma isn't just a naturally suspicious MVD man. He's an MVD man who lost his brother on a mission and blames me for it. We don't exchange another word until we reach Los Angeles and enter the house of Comrade Walters.
4: "You had trouble finding my place, comrades?"
3: "A little, Comrade Walters."
4: "Too bad. But so have the FBI. That is good."
3: "You have orders for Comrade Svetik and me?"
4: Yeah. But first, I must explain the operation to you. Sit down, Comrade Svetik.
2: Thanks, Comrade.
4: Now, we can thank the Americans themselves for the mechanics of this operation. It is an underground railway.
2: And we're helping slaves, too.
4: Spoken like a true communist, Comrade Svetik.
3: Yes.
4: What is the meaning of this, Comrade Kolmar?
3: Nothing.
4: You two dislike each other?
2: How could we? We only met on the plane coming out here.
4: Antagonism between you two could defeat the whole project.
2: I save my antagonism for the enemy.
4: Good, good. And you, Comrade Kolmar?
3: Look, why don't we quit talking and get down to business, huh?
4: Who is in charge here, Comrade Kolmar?
3: You are, Comrade Wallace.
4: Then I will handle this in my own way, without any comment from you.
3: Yeah, of course, Comrade.
4: Well, then, it's good we understand each other. Now, from Oceanside North, I have arranged for stations in this underground railway.
2: What do you mean by stations, Comrade?
4: Buildings, attics, cellars, where after you get them that far, our people can rest and keep out of sight until we can manufacture the proper identifications and move them into the desired jobs.
2: This has taken a lot of work, Comrade Walters.
4: Yeah, and patience, Comrade Svetik. Some of our underground station masters have required considerable persuading.
2: Oh.
3: Look, where do we come into this, Comrade?
4: You are impatient, aren't you, Comrade Kolmar?
3: Sorry.
4: Never mind. I was coming to that anyway. Because I do not speak exactly English like an American, I have made no attempt to establish stations between the border and Oceanside. But these must be established on the ranches in the back country. You and Comrade Svetik must handle those.
2: You have a plan, I suppose, Comrade.
4: Yeah, I have a plan for everything, Comrade. Now, I have here a map. Here, these circles indicate ranches without telephones. Ranches where the owners have been very tolerant about Mexican wetbacks. Posing as ranches from Northern California, you and Comrade Kolmar will approach these southern ranches asking for help in shoving a bunch of wetback laborers north for you. Now, most of them feel sorry for the Mexicans anyway and will be glad to cooperate.
2: And those who don't, we remind of their previous crimes.
4: Exactly. Now, after you have completed arrangements with the ranchers, which should not take more than 2 days, you will proceed to Tijuana, Mexico. I will meet you there, in the Hotel Rosario.
1: For 2 days, Comrade Kolmar and I drive the back roads of San Diego County, seeing nothing but ranches, reservations, and rattlesnakes. And Comrade Walters has the ranches pegged right. Of course, we promise that the wetbacks will do a day's labor for each rancher who gives them shelter, and that we'll pay for it at the other end of the line. It's a good deal for everybody. Even Comrade Kolmar acts almost human. And when we report to Comrade Walters at the Hotel Rosario in Tijuana, he's happy about the whole thing, almost.
4: You have done very well, comrades.
2: What's our next move?
4: To send our people back over the route you have just followed. Unfortunately, we must wait a few days.
2: Why?
4: The Border Patrol has been suddenly unaccountably reinforced. It is very strange.
2: An information leak?
4: Possibly. However, according to an informant who loiters near the Border Patrol station at the Tijuana Gate, they are searching for a missing FBI undercover man...

0: Dana Andrews, starring as Matt Sivetic, in I Was a Communist for the FBI, and the second act of our story.
1: They're searching for a missing FBI undercover man. When Comrade Walters says that, I want to yell, dance, and sing. And it must show in my face because suddenly I realize that Comrade Walters and Comrade Kolma are both staring at me curiously.
2: You react strangely to this unfortunate situation, Comrade Svetik.
1: Strangely? How do you mean?
3: Well, a suspicious man might think you're pleased by the search.
1: Oh. No, as a matter of fact, I am pleased.
3: Yeah, I thought so.
2: And why are you pleased, Comrade Svetik?
1: Because any time an FBI undercover man is missing, comrade, you and I have one less rat to worry about.
2: Yeah, that is one way of looking at it.
1: This isn't going to change our plans, is it?
2: It might. This requires thought.
1: Plenty.
2: And in order to think, I must eat.
1: I could stand something myself.
2: Then you go get some sandwiches, comrade.
3: All right. What kind do you want?
2: Oh, it makes no difference, just so there's plenty of them.
3: Okay.
2: Yeah, but you stay here, Comrade Kolma. I need someone to talk to bounce ideas against. Because you are naturally disagreeable, you will argue and make me think. Comrade Svetik will get the sandwiches.
1: This is the break I've been playing for. A chance to get away from Comrade Kolma. Chance to contact the FBI, if I can just get to a phone. Then as I spot a phone booth and head toward it, I have a hunch. Walters may have been giving Kolma a lot of conversation. They may be checking up on me. I turn around and head back toward the hotel and bump right into Comrade Kolma.
3: Why don't you look where you...
1: Well, Comrade Kolma, I was just coming back to the room.
3: Oh. Where are the sandwiches?
1: Well, I didn't get them yet. You didn't tell me whether you wanted yours with or without.
3: You're pretty clever, Comrade Svetik.
1: Clever?
3: You fool Walters completely.
1: I hear what you're saying, comrade, but it doesn't mean anything, at least to me.
3: But it will someday, because I'm not fooled. Someday, comrade, you're going to make a slip. And when you do, I'll be there.
1: I know right then that there's no pretend about Comrade Kolma. This is one MVD goon who can take it as well as dish it out. I'm not ready for a showdown, so I turn and go back to the hotel room where Comrade Walters is waiting.
2: Where are the sandwiches, comrade?
1: I forgot about them.
2: Forgot about the sandwiches? That is what you went out for.
1: Sure, but when I bumped into my shadow, I forgot all about them.
2: Oh, that Kolma, stupid.
1: Look, Comrade Walters, if you don't think I'm right for this assignment, if you don't trust me, take me off it. Send me home.
2: Yeah, but I do trust you, like a comrade.
1: You just have more faith in Kolma?
2: Now, why should you think that?
1: There's no one out following him around.
2: I was not following you, comrade. It was his idea.
1: Oh, I wonder.
2: You doubt my word, comrade?
1: No, I was just wondering. I've never seen Comrade Kolma before this mission, and yet he seems awfully anxious to get me out of the way.
2: A little overzealous, maybe.
1: Yeah, maybe. Maybe not.
2: What are you driving at, comrade?
1: Wouldn't it help an FBI undercover rat if he could drive a wedge between you and me?
2: You think Kolma is the missing... Oh, no, Comrade Svetik. You are letting your anger talk. Come on.
1: Where are we going?
2: To an old deserted mine a few miles out in the desert east of here. 23 of our people are hiding there.
1: 23?
2: Yeah, all of them key production personnel and expert saboteurs. Comrade Walters does not engage in small projects.
1: I didn't realize how very important you must be, comrade.
2: I am useful. Now let us be on our way, Comrade Svetik.
1: What about Kolma?
2: He gave you something to think about. We give him something to think about. Come along.
1: We drive out to the mine over a road that'd break a rattlesnake's back and callous its belly, rough, tough, and twisting. And when Comrade Walters leads me into the mine tunnel, where our people are waiting, I get a real surprise. At least half of them are blue-eyed blondes. When we get back outside, I mention this to Comrade Walters.
2: What of it, comrade? The color of a man's eyes or hair cannot lessen his value to us?
1: How many blonde, blue-eyed Mexicans do you know, Comrade Walters?
2: Well, I don't know, but there must be some.
1: Possibly, but those ranchers won't be expecting to see them. And if they do, they'll talk about it.
2: Yeah, I had not thought of that.
1: Well, you've been busy with bigger problems.
2: Yeah, much bigger, comrade.
1: But one little slip like this could cost us the entire project.
2: Yeah, sure. Yeah, I am glad we thought of it in time. How do we fix it?
1: Dye their hair and stain their skins. If they look dark enough and keep their heads down, their eyes may not be noticed.
2: Yeah. Where do we get the dye and stain?
1: I'll have to make inquiries after we get back to Tijuana. We drive back to the hotel and find Comrade Colma waiting for us. He's ready to blow his top. But Comrade Walters is on my side now.
4: While you were out running around the town, Comrade Svetik was with me, working on the project. Did you do anything to help the cause, Comrade Colma?
1: He doesn't even give Colma a chance to answer. Instead, he orders me to go out and get the stain and dye we need to make our blonde comrades look like brunette Mexicans.
4: And this time, Comrade Svetik, you won't be followed. I promise you that.
1: Now maybe I have a chance. The first drugstore I go into has the stain and dye that I need, but I don't want to buy it in the first store. I want to attract attention, hoping that the Border Patrol, too, has its informers, and that one of them will report that an American is trying to buy stain and dye that'll make him look like a Mexican. I cover the town, taking plenty of time, but no one follows me. Finally, I go back to the first store and buy the stuff I'm after. It makes a pretty good-sized package, and as I step out into the street, I shift it from one hand to the other. As I do, a guy steps up to me.
5: Got a match?
1: Oh, I think so. Wait till I shift this package.
5: You always shift things you're carrying from one hand to the other?
1: Shift things from one hand to the other. Then I remembered. When you get off the plane, shift your bag from one hand to the other. This is the recognition sign the FBI gave me before I left home. I grin before I answer. Usually I do when I get off planes.
5: We missed you.
1: Not half as much as I missed you.
5: It was a smart move making a conspicuous buy of that stuff.
1: I was afraid to phone.
5: What's the setup?
1: 23 trained saboteurs in an old deserted mine a few miles east. Going across as Mexican wetbacks as far as Oceanside. Red Underground Railway takes over from there.
5: When do they move?
1: It hasn't been decided yet. The reinforced border patrol has scared them.
5: Okay, we'll contact you through Walters.
1: Walters? Is he on our side?
5: No. But we have people who give him information we want him to have. Only the next information will be for you.
1: Before I can mention that Walters has informants who are

0: was before. The Bureau will be sending me information, but Walters will be getting other information, and I won't know which is which. I'm in a great spot to lose my neck. And when I get back to the hotel room, I can see that Kolma has been working on Walters again.
1: You took plenty of time, Comrade Svetik.
0: Well, it isn't easy to buy large quantities of this stuff without arousing suspicion, Comrade Walters.
2: What makes you think you were successful?
0: What makes you think I wasn't?
1: The Border Patrol was informed that an American was buying stain and dye to make him look like a Mexican.
0: When did you hear that?
2: When you were out shopping, or whatever it was you were doing.
0: Here are the packages.
1: We're going to have to move fast, Comrade Svetik.
0: You give the orders, I'll follow them.
1: We're going out to the mine immediately. We will make up our people to look like Mexicans and go across the border tonight.
0: Tonight?
1: There will be no moon. We will start as soon as it is dark.
0: But what about the Border Patrol?
1: While you and I were gone this afternoon, Comrade Kolma was working too.
0: Yeah?
2: Yeah. I was able to enlist the services of several experienced Mexicans. Men who've made the trip across the border many times. They will lead our parties.
0: The contact came too late. The FBI will never be able to get information to me, and I can't get word to them. I get panicky as I realize that the only thing standing between a mob of red saboteurs and their dirty jobs is me, Matt Svetik. We drive out to the mine and stain the faces and dye the hair of our comrades. Finally, it's dark, and the Mexican guides Kolma has arranged for come to pick us up.
3: There are seven of us, senor. Split your party into equal groups, and we will get started.
1: Split them up, Kolma, Svetik.
0: Do we go in the same party, Comrade Walters, or do we three split up too?
1: We are not going with them, Comrade Svetik.
0: Why not?
1: Why should we? We came across the border openly. We will go back the same way.
0: But if there's trouble, will these people be able to work their way out of it?
1: Maybe you are right. Maybe we should go with them, Comrade Svetik. What do you think, Comrade Kolma?
2: Wherever Comrade Svetik goes, I'm going too.
0: After hiding our car in an old shed where it won't attract attention, we head for the border, single file, to cross at a spot where our guides assure us is perfectly safe. We've walked and slipped and stumbled over about 3 miles of desert when the leader of our entire party passes between two close-set rocks and disappears, followed by the others. By Comrade Walter's orders, I'm the last man in the last group, guarding against strays and stragglers, and as I pass through the opening in the rocks, a Mexican pulls me into the shadows and whispers,
4: "Yell out to the comrades. I think this is a trap. Then run back through those rocks."
5: "Who are you?"
4: "A friend. You're not the only ones who can use that stain and dye. Now, before they get suspicious, yell a warning to them, then get out."
6: "Comrade Svetik."
0: "Oh, yes, Comrade Walters."
6: "What are you doing? Why aren't you here?"
4: "Yell your warning."
0: "Well, I think this is a trap, comrade."
6: "What?"
0: "I think this is a trap. I'm getting out of here. Follow me."
6: "All right!
7: Stop him! Stop that man!"
8: "I'll stop him, friend. I'll stop him. Good!
4: Well, Matt, that cleans it up."
0: "Yeah, those Mexicans certainly had me fooled."
4: "They fooled Comrade Kolma, too. If you hadn't gotten in touch with them, well, we'd never have known you were moving out."
0: "They don't like spies and saboteurs any better than we do, huh?"
4: "Not a bit. In fact, it was one of those boys who settled Colma's hash when he was trying to knock you off."
0: "What happens with Walters?"
4: "He's being deported. Incidentally, while he refuses to give us your name, he speaks very highly of you and taunts us with the way you escaped our trap."
0: Comrade Walters admired me. Spy, saboteur, possible murderer, he admired me. While my brothers and sisters, loyal Americans, grew cold and distant when I entered a room. For 9 long years, this was my choice. To be shunned by those I loved and served, or to be admired by those I detested. I couldn't face up to either choice, so I chose to walk alone.

This is Dana Andrews. Although you may not see any surface indications, the tempo of the Cold War is rising. At the moment, it's a silent, bitter, undercover struggle. And in that silence lies our greatest danger. If we feel that we can relax, we can't. To protect innocent persons, the names, dates, and places you've heard mentioned are fictitious. But there's nothing fictitious about the danger. Next week, we'll bring you another strange adventure based on the fantastic experiences of Matt Svedek. Join us, won't you?

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1: Los Angeles police calling all cars. Attention all cars to broadcast 266 regarding a murder. Be on the lookout for three suspects described as about 16 years of age. Last seen heading east on Highway 66. These boys are armed and dangerous. That's all. Rosenquist.

0: At the recent Pan-American Conference in Lima, Peru, 20 of the 21 republics were in agreement, almost from the first. But that wasn't enough. They didn't sign any declaration of solidarity until every delegation was ready, because it had to be unanimous in order to be effective. In a way, that situation is paralleled by our December test of listener loyalty, now rapidly drawing to a close. A large percentage of you have rallied to our friendly request that you make one visit to the Rio Grande station in your neighborhood, and your response in recent weeks has been heartening to watch. What you purchased or how much it cost wasn't important. It was the principle involved. At the same time, there are some of you friends of Calling All Cars, and we know you are friends because you seldom miss a program, who either missed the announcement or have been putting off your errand of loyalty. And there's only one day remaining in which to join Rio Grande's vast army of friends in showing our generous sponsor who foots the bills to give you this program a unanimous vote of confidence in the program, members of the cast and myself. Will you call on your nearest Rio Grande dealer tomorrow? It will be your last opportunity in 1938, and buy one quart of Realube or some cracked gasoline to demonstrate in the most practical way you could employ your allegiance to Calling All Cars. The story we are to hear tonight has been taken from the confidential files of the District Attorney of Los Angeles County. We have therefore asked District Attorney Buren Fitz to open our program. Mr. Fitz.
1: Much criticism has been leveled at the youth of today. We hear on every side that our youngsters are headed for perdition. Those of us who are willing to face the facts realize that much of this indictment is true. Nevertheless, I personally feel that the young people of today as a whole are no worse than the young people of yesterday. This fact, however, we cannot deny. The American home of today is not the settled, normal, old-fashioned American home of the past. Certainly, the three boys about whom we are to hear in this program would not have turned out as they did had they been subjected to a more sane, sensible home life. It is not only the habitual criminal, but the parents and the youngsters of today to whom we must bring the lesson that crime does not pay. Just how it affected the lives of the persons in our story, we shall hear as the program progresses.
0: Our story opens in a small home in Philadelphia. A boy has just come home from school.
2: Where are you, Mother?
3: Here I am, Bill.
2: Oh, what have we got for dinner? What's the matter? What are you crying about?
3: Oh, the same thing I cry about every day, son.
2: Oh. Was Dad home yet?
3: No. And I'm worried half to death for fear he's stopped at some saloon and is drinking up his paycheck.
2: Paycheck? Well, I thought he'd quit his job.
3: He's been threatening to quit for a week. But I've begged and pleaded with him to keep on working till you or I can find some kind of a job. Then he can do as he pleases. I'm through with him.
2: You mean you're going to leave him for good?
3: Don't ask me any questions now, Bill. Just go and see if you can find your father. The rent's due tomorrow and he gets to drinking and spends all his money.
2: Yeah, I'll go over to Dugan's. That's where he generally stops on Saturday. Old Dugan cashes his check for him and shoves the liquor at him until he gets all the money back. But if Dad's there and he's got any cash left, well, I'll get it somehow.
3: But don't hang around the place, son. If he's there, try to get him to come home. If you can't do that, try to get his money away from him in some way. But get back here as soon as you can so I won't have to worry about you, too.
2: All right. I won't be long. Oh, and try to dig up something for supper, Mother. I'm hungry.
4: Hello there, young fella. Looking for your old man?
2: Of course I am. Is he here?
4: In the back room.
2: Did you cash his paycheck for him?
4: Sure, I'm always ready to do anything to help the fellows who work in the neighborhood.
2: Yeah, and always ready to shove a bottle at them until they haven't got a cent left for food for their wife and kids.
4: Oh, smart, ain't you? Well, I don't want any of your wisecracks. Now go on and get that old bum and drag him out of my place.
2: Drag him out? Has he...
4: Yes, he has. Go on back and take a look at him. He's out cold as a mackerel.
2: You dirty rat. Dad. Dad, wake up. Dad, come on, let's go home, will you? Listen, Mother wants some money so she can get something for supper. Dad, wake up, I tell you. Yeah, Dugan was right. He's out cold. Well, I'll take the money anyway.
5: Wait. Let me alone, will you? What do you want, huh? Here, get your hands out of my pocket, you little thief.
2: Mother said to get what money you had left, and I'm going to do it.
5: Take your hand out of my pocket, or I'll slap your teeth out.
2: No, I'm not. Not till I get this money.
5: You won't, eh? Oh. How do you like that, huh?
3: Oh.
5: Now you leave me alone. I want to go to sleep.
2: All right. All right, go to sleep and stay here as long as you please. I don't care if you never come home.
5: And don't give me none of your lip or I'll smack you again.
2: Yes, I know you will. But you're going to smack me just once too often, and
5: mind
2: then
5: your business, you hear me? Sneaking in here and stealing the money out of my pockets?
2: Well, why don't you bring your money home like other men do? You know Mom hasn't got a cent in the house. Don't you suppose we've got to have something to eat? Yeah, and Mother's sick, too. She needs money for medicine.
5: Boys should have respect for their fathers. Now, you know...
2: How can I have any respect for you when you act like this? All we want is enough money to pay the rent and buy food.
5: Yes.
2: I could have some decent clothes to wear to school if you didn't spend all you made on liquor.
5: Yeah, you mind what you say now?
2: You know it's true. I look like a tramp. I'm ashamed to be seen at school. And it's all because you're...
5: Well, it's not my fault. I'm a victim of circumstances.
2: Oh, Dad. Dad, why don't you try to straighten up?
5: Yeah.
2: When I think of the money you used to make and the swell home we had and how happy Mother was, and you're going to lose her, too, if you don't stop all this drinking.
5: Yes,
2: she told me so just a few minutes ago. She's sick and tired of your drinking. She's going to leave you.
5: Yeah, let her leave then, and you can go too. Now go on, get out of here. Get out and let me alone. Yeah.
2: You're not going to take another drink out of that bottle.
5: Turn loose, this bottle.
2: No, I'll smash it on the floor if you don't.
5: I'll smash it against your head. Now let me go, you hear? I'll show you whether I'll drink or not.
2: All right. All right, stay here and drink your head off.
5: Hey, come back here with my money.
2: You just try it.
5: You wait till I get home, I'll teach you to steal from me.
4: Found him all right, did you, kid?
2: Yeah. Yeah, I found him.
4: What's the matter with your mouth? Where'd the blood come from?
2: It's a present from my old man.
4: Oh, socked you, huh? Well, if he's in a fighting mood, you better get him out of my place before he starts trouble.
2: Listen, you got him in that condition. And if you want him out of here, you can get him out yourself.
4: Hey, come back here.
3: Wait now. Just a minute, son. I'll have to put a piece of adhesive tape over that cut place on your lip. The idea of him striking you in the mouth with his fist.
2: Well, I'm just glad he didn't hit me with that bottle. I thought he was going to for a second. You know, Mom, I sort of feel sorry for Dad in a way. He has had a lot of tough breaks, but...
3: Other men have had tough breaks too, Bill. But they don't just quit and let their families suffer for their misfortunes.
2: Oh, I know. And I still respect him as my father, but... Well, when he's in the condition he's in now and starts slamming me around... Well, I told him today he's going to do it just once too often.
3: No. Wait here. Let me fix that cut on your mouth. It's hard to take abuse, son, but your father's not himself when he's drinking. You must remember that.
2: Yeah. I suppose if I ever did forget myself and hit back at him, he'd half kill me. He's big enough to do it. Yeah, and mean enough, too, when he's full of liquor.
3: There he is now.
2: Put that money out of sight where he can't find it.
5: Here you are, the two of you, huh?
3: Yes. I've just finished patching up Bill's face. Not content with humiliating us in every other way, you use your fist on your own son in a public saloon.
5: You got a lot of nerve to talk to me about humiliating somebody? The idea of sending that boy down to Dugan's place to pick my pocket. If I want you to have my money, I'll give it to you.
3: Then why don't you do it? Do you suppose I wanted Bill to go into that dirty dive? I had to send him so that we'd have money to eat and pay the rent tomorrow.
5: I'll pay the rent. I'm the head of this family.
3: You wouldn't have had a dollar left if Bill hadn't taken it away from you while you were in a drunken stupor.
5: Yeah.
3: And you wouldn't be home until midnight if you had a cent left to buy any more of Dugan's rotten liquor.
5: You're smart, ain't you? Huh?
3: You, the head of this family.
5: Yeah.
3: You were once, yes, when you were a respectable businessman and your wife and child had a decent home.
5: I don't want to hear none of your preaching.
3: You won't have a chance to hear it after today. I've had all I can stand of you, George Trent. I've stuck to you through your bad luck as well as the good. And now...
5: Now what?
3: Now I'm through.
5: Yeah.
3: I can't stand any more. I'm leaving you.
5: You're leaving me, are you? This is all your fault, you meddling brat. I told you, when you left Dugan's, I'd attend to you when I go home, and now I'm going to do it.
2: Look out now, Dad. You're drunk and you don't know what you're doing.
5: Yes, sir. You know what I'm doing before I'm through with you.
3: You let Bill alone.
5: I'll teach him to make trouble in my
3: home. No, I say you shan't
5: do it. Turn loose in my armor, I'll give you some of the same thing.
2: You just try that. You put your hands on her and
5: do
2: I'll...
5: Do what?
2: I'll break your head with this chair.
5: Oh, yeah?
3: Please, Bill.
5: Turn loose my armor, then.
3: No, I won't do
5: you
3: it.
5: You won't, eh? Well, maybe this will teach you not to interfere in my business.
2: No, you dirty, low-down rat!
3: What have you done to him?
2: I told him not to lay his hands on you.
3: You've hurt him. Hurt him badly.
2: I don't care how bad he's hurt. He had it coming to him.
6: police gone yet, Mom?
3: No. They're in the kitchen.
6: In the kitchen? What are they doing there?
3: Investigating. They don't believe the story we told them about your father falling and striking his head on the sink.
6: But did you find out why they came here? I mean, how they found out about Dad?
3: Yes. The doctor told them the case looked suspicious. Bill, you've got to leave here at once.
6: Leave? Why?
3: Your father's hurt worse than we thought. I'm afraid the police are going to arrest you.
6: Well, all right, let them arrest me. Gee, I guess a boy's got a right to protect his mother when his drunken father starts to slam her around.
3: No, Bill, I couldn't stand it. I'm on the verge of a nervous breakdown now, and if they put you in jail...
6: All right, Mom. I'll go.
3: Here's the money you took from your father today.
6: Oh, but that's for next month's house rent.
3: There won't be any house rent to pay next month. Here. Take it and use it for your railroad fare.
6: Well, where do you think I ought to go?
3: To your Aunt Margaret in Los Angeles. I'll send her an airmail letter explaining everything. But now hurry. Pack a few things in your suitcase and slip out the window before the police come in here to question you.
2: What do you do at night?
7: Oh, I got plenty to do at night. You see, I'm in my senior year at high school here, and boy, they sure do pile the homework on me, too.
2: Boy, you sure do lead an exciting life.
7: Well, why? What do you do?
2: You'll be surprised. Hey, Johnny, shoot me that old fastball. Yeah. Attaboy.
8: Boy, that was a...
2: Say, why don't you meet Johnny and me tonight and really have some fun?
7: Well, I...
2: But... What's the matter? Can't you leave the house?
7: Oh, sure. I can go anywhere I want to. Jiminy, my aunt's always asking me why I don't meet some of the fellas and go out sometime. She doesn't like me to stick around the house so much, but... Well, you see, I've only been out here in California about 2 months, and I don't know many people.
2: Where'd you come from?
7: Philadelphia.
2: You from Philly?
7: Yeah.
2: Gee, so am I.
7: Yeah?
2: Yeah, that's Johnny's hometown, too. That's why me and him are such good pals. Hey, Johnny, come here.
7: Well, how long have you fellas been going to school here?
2: Oh, we don't go to school. We just wandered over here and started playing catch when we saw a couple of guys drop the ball and gloves.
9: What do you want, Dick?
2: Here's another guy from Philly.
9: Yeah? What's his name?
2: I don't know. I ain't bothered to ask him.
7: Oh, my name's Trent. Bill Trent.
9: Okay. I'm Johnny Rutledge.
2: And I'm Dick Morrow. He thought because we was playing catch on the grounds here that we went to school.
9: I should say not. Our school days are over.
7: Over? You mean you've graduated?
2: No, he means we've quituated.
7: Oh.
2: We left school 6 months ago in Philadelphia when we decided to see the world.
9: Yeah, we've been tourists ever since.
7: Gosh, you must have lots of money to travel around like that. What kind of work do you do?
2: Work. You hear that, Johnny? What do we want to work for?
7: Well, I don't know, but if I wasn't living with my aunt, I'd sure have to work. Gee, as it is, I don't get any spending money, unless it's just a little change to go to a picture show once in a while.
9: Yeah, how do you like it out here?
7: It's all right, I guess, but you see, my mother's back in Philadelphia. I'd whole lot rather be with her.
2: Is your aunt good to you?
7: She's all right, but I don't have anybody to pal around with.
9: Well, how about your uncle? Can't you go places with him?
7: My aunt's husband, you mean?
2: Oh,
7: they've been separated for years. But she's still young enough to enjoy beach parties and swimming and things like that.
2: Well, then why don't you go along with her?
7: Because she doesn't want me to. She's always got some fella on the string, and I'd just be in the way. So I either stay at home or go to the picture show by myself.
9: Hey, no wonder you'd rather be back with your mother in Philly.
7: Yeah, and I'm going back, too, just as soon as I can.
9: Tell you what you do, Bill.
7: Yeah?
9: You meet me and Dick tonight at 4th and Broadway, and we'll show you a little excitement.
7: 4th and Broadway?
9: Yeah.
7: Okay, I'll be there. Uh-oh, there's the bell. I gotta go to class now. Oh, say, what time shall I meet you?
9: About 8 o'clock.
7: 8 o'clock. Okay, I'll be there. So long, fella.
9: So long.
2: So long.
6: What's the matter, Aunt Margaret? You've hardly eaten anything.
3: I'm not hungry tonight, Bill.
6: You're worried about something, aren't you?
3: I had a letter from your mother today.
6: Bad news?
3: Very bad.
6: Is mother sick?
3: No. She isn't sick. It's your father.
6: Oh. Still drinking and making Mom's life miserable, is he?
3: Your father is dead, Bill.
6: Dead's dead?
3: Your mother sent this special delivery airmail letter yesterday. It just passed away when she wrote it.
6: But I thought he was getting better. In her last letter, Mom said he was...
3: I know. She didn't want to worry you. She never did tell you the worst, Bill.
6: What do you mean?
3: Your father never left the hospital. Never recovered from the accident. The blow on the head.
6: Oh, no. No, you mean that I'm responsible for...
3: The police think your mother is to blame. They've arrested her and charged her with manslaughter. She told them she struck your father.
6: But they can't do that. She didn't have anything to do with it.
3: She's trying to protect you. She told the police that she was entirely responsible.
6: I'm going home, Aunt Margaret. I'm going tonight.
3: But how will you get there? You haven't any money.
6: Listen, Can you loan me enough for railroad fare? I'll pay it back just as soon as I can get...
8: I'm sorry, Bill. You know how hard it is for me to make ends meet. I just barely have enough to get by each week. Maybe you could wire your mother, and she could borrow the money from some of her friends.
6: No. No, I've caused Mother enough worry as it is. No, never mind. I'll get there somehow. I better go up and pack my things.

0: Gee, it's swell of you and Dick to go along with me, Johnny. You know, I never rode a freight train in my life, and, well, if you hadn't been willing to come along and help me out, I don't know how I'd ever get home.
1: Oh, forget it. We're pals, ain't we? We was figuring on going back next week anyhow.
2: Yeah, besides, it's just like we told you. We're tired of this town, and Philadelphia sounds mighty good to us. We've been away from home longer than you have.
1: Now, keep in the shadow of these boxcars, Bill, and stick close to Johnny and me.
2: Yeah, and if anything happens and we take it on the run, you just follow us and keep your mouth shut. You understand?
1: Oh, yeah, sure, I understand, but...
0: Well, I don't understand why you're carrying that gun. Now, look, I don't want to get mixed up in a shooting scrape. I'm in enough trouble now.
1: You ain't going to get no trouble as long as you do what we tell you.
0: But what are you carrying the gun for?
1: So we can bluff our way through in case we run into any tramps or other bums in one of the cars. Sometimes they try to throw us off the train
3: and then
1: Dick,
3: you and Bill come over here and see what I found.
1: Yeah? What is it?
3: A car loaded with canned goods and the seal on the door was already broken.
1: Oh, yeah? You wouldn't kid us, would you? Come on, Bill, crawl in.
0: Hey, this is risky, ain't it? If they catch us in an empty car, it'll be bad enough, but if we're...
1: Crawl in. You don't know how lucky you are. At least you can eat till you get arrested.
3: Oh, shut up, Dick. Ain't he gonna have enough trouble with the cops when he gets home? Don't keep rubbing it in.
1: Hey, fellas, quick, here comes somebody.
4: Get back in the car, Bill, and keep quiet.
3: That's a yard detective. I can tell by the way...
5: Hey, you, come out of that car.
4: Your gun ready, Johnny.
6: Gun? No, you said you only had that to scare off tramps.
4: Pipe down.
6: But this man's a detective. He's an officer. You can't shoot.
5: Right out of there. You're all under arrest.
4: He's coming for us, Johnny. If they ever get us in a police station, you know what it means.
3: Yeah, this Dick will never take us in a police station.
5: Are you coming out, or do we have to come in and get you?
6: He'll arrest us all.
3: Yeah, wait and see if he does. Come on.
4: When you hit that ground, Bill, you'll want to be running. Follow me and Johnny, and don't pay no attention to that copper. Let's go now.
5: Stop right where you are. Stop, I say.
1: He's shooting at us.
4: Duck in between these cars. Let him have it, Johnny.
3: Try to plug me, will you, copper? I'll show you.
1: He's shooting while he runs.
3: Yeah, and I'm going to stop him from doing both.
1: You got him. He's down, flat on his face.
6: You killed him, Johnny.
3: Yeah, what of it? He was trying to plug us, wasn't he? Come on now. Take it on the land before the rest of the cops get here.

0: I'm going to stop over there by the highway and try to hitch a ride home.
1: Oh, no, you ain't. You're sticking right with us.
0: But you said the police would be expecting you to head north and you was going to fool them and go back to Los Angeles.
2: And that's just what we are going to do.
1: And you're going with us.
0: Oh, no, I'm not.
1: Don't stop here, you fool. You want them railroad cops to grab you?
0: I'm going to Philadelphia, Johnny.
1: Now get this, Bill, and get it straight. I don't know whether you'd squeal about me plugging that cop or not, and I ain't taking no chances.
0: I'm no squealer.
1: I still say I ain't taking no chances. Cops have their own ways of making guys talk, and if they ever get their hands on
0: you... Wait a minute. Told you fellas my mother was under arrest in Philly for a crime she didn't commit, and that's why I'm going home.
2: You can go after me and Johnny find a safe hideout.
0: You're not telling me when I'm going home. Do you think I'm going to let my mother sweat in jail just because you fellas want me to?
2: Look, Johnny, there's a car stopping over there.
1: Duck down. Maybe a patrol car. There'll be a dozen of them looking for us.
2: No, it ain't a police car. See? That guy's getting out. He's fixing something on a running board.
1: Yeah, a tourist maybe. We'll take a chance. Come on. We'll go back to Los Angeles.
0: Not me. I'm going to Philadelphia.
1: So I got to get tough with you, huh?
0: Hey, take that gun out of my ribs.
1: And head for that car over there and make it snappy.
0: All right. All right, you've got me. Let's go.
1: And if you think I won't plug you, you just open your trap about what I've done to that yard detective.
2: We gotta do this job quick, Johnny. We can't be seen standing here talking to that guy.
1: Leave it to me. Having a little trouble, mister?
3: Yeah? Oh, hello. No, not much trouble. I came near losing a couple of my suitcases off the running board.
1: Oh, you got them fixed now?
3: Yeah. Tied on good and tight. There. This boulevard will take me straight into Los Angeles, won't it?
1: Yeah, it'll take us all straight into Los Angeles.
3: What?
1: Get in the back seat.
3: Hey, what's
1: Shut
3: wrong?
1: Up. Don't ask no questions. Just get in and hurry.
2: I'll drive, Johnny.
3: Now, see here, young
1: get
3: man.
1: Get in before I drill you. File in there with him, Bill.
2: Keep your eye on him, too, Johnny.
1: I'll watch him. Get going. And don't drive too fast.
4: Attention all cars, be on the lookout for three boys, 18 to 20 years of age, driving a Plymouth sedan, 3X-ray-1-7-6, 3X-1-7-6. This car was stolen and the owner slugged and left on the highway. These boys are thought to be the same that killed a railroad detective this day. They are armed and dangerous. That's all. Rosenquist.
5: That fella at the filling station was telling a straight story. We ought to be spotting them three baby bandits mighty soon.
6: Yeah, and I'd rather spot the toughest con from Alcatraz. Give an 18-year-old boy a gun, get him cornered, and he'll shoot quicker than grease lightning.
5: Uh-oh. What do I see?
6: You tell me. What do you see?
5: Didn't that chap at the filling station say that the radiator on that Plymouth had a bad leak?
6: Yeah. Oh, yeah. Yeah, I see what you mean.
5: Let's go get him.
6: Of course, there may be more than one car with a leaky radiator on this highway.
5: If they're either traveling mighty fast or they're not very far ahead of us. Little trickle of water hasn't been on the road very long. There it is, Mitch. 3X176.
6: Hey, they're slowing down, pulling over the side of the road. There's something funny about this, Joe. I don't see anybody in the car except the driver.
5: The other two are probably hiding in the back of the car, getting ready to shoot it out with us.
6: Well, we'll know in a second they've stopped. Get ready for them.
5: Nice of you to stop and wait for us, son. Now get your hands up.
0: Yes, sir, they're up. You can have the car. I didn't mean to steal it. I was just trying to get home.
5: Well, you're just going to jail now.
0: No, I've got to go home, I tell you.
5: You may not know it, son, but you've changed your address. Go ahead, Mitchell. I'll drive this car. I want to show this young man the way to his new home.
7: And I hope you can break him, Captain Wallace. Reeves and I worked on him for about 3 hours this morning. We can't get a thing out of him.
8: Just says he wants to go home, huh?
7: Says he's got to get home.
8: And he lied about his name and also about where he lived. Well, bring him in. I'll see what I can do.
7: If you don't mind my suggesting it, Captain.
8: Yeah?
7: The boy's practically a nervous wreck.
8: Yeah, I'll go easy on him. Bring him in.
7: Yes, sir. Come on in, son. I'll run over to the hospital now, Captain, and have a talk with the owner of the car.
8: All right. Hello, Bill. Sit down. What's your last name?
0: My name's George Malcolm.
8: Now, we may as well start off right, son, and the right way is to tell the truth. Your name's not George Malcolm, and you don't live in Pittsburgh. We have a telegram here which states you're Bill Trent, and you live in Philadelphia.
0: How'd you find out?
8: Simplest thing in the world. If you look at the label on the inside of your overcoat, you'll see the name of the store in Philadelphia where you bought it.
0: Yeah. Yeah, I see. And I forgot about writing my name on the label inside the pocket. I guess I'm not very smart or I'd have torn that out, huh?
8: No, you're not very smart, Bill, or you'd open up and tell us what you know. Be a lot better for you.
0: Look, Captain, I said I wasn't smart, but you fellas take me for a fool. Tell you what I know and stay in jail for 10 years, maybe? No. No, I'll tell you nothing. If you can keep me here for the rest of my life just because I won't talk, well, then you'll have to do it.
8: You got the wrong end of that match in your mouth, Bill. Here's a couple of fresh ones. Chew on them for a while.
0: Oh, wait till they talk to the man that owns the car. He'll tell you I didn't hold him up. But he'll tell you I didn't steal the car.
8: You were found driving the car.
0: Sure, I was driving it. Sure I was, but I was trying to get away from...
8: From whom?
0: Well, I can't tell you.
8: Then I'll tell you. First, you may as well know we've already talked to Mr. Barry, the man who owns the car, and we know you didn't hold him up. We also know that one of the other boys forced you in the back seat with Mr. Barry and held a gun on both of you. Now, you were trying to get away from those other two boys, Bill, weren't you?
0: Sure. Sure I was.
8: Who were they?
0: I can't tell you.
8: How'd you happen to be with them when they held up Mr. Barry and stole his car?
0: I can't tell you that either.
8: Were you with them when they killed the railroad detective?
0: I won't tell you anything. You're trying to make a rat out of me. You want me to be a squealer, don't you? But I won't do it. You can't make me.
8: You're going to let your mother stay in jail because you want to protect a couple of murderers, huh?
0: I told you I've got to get home.
8: The Philadelphia police say your mother's accused of killing your father.
0: She didn't do it. She's innocent. Why don't you let me out of here so I can go home and clear my mother's name?
8: Why don't you clear your own name?
0: Well, because... Well, don't you see? Johnny and Dick were trying to help me get home when all this trouble's happened. I can't turn on them now.
8: You're a bigger fool than I took you for, Bill. Those other two boys were framing you from the start.
0: No. No, I won't believe that. We were trying to steal a ride on the freight train, but I had to get home somehow, and listen, that cop didn't have no right to shoot at us just because we
8: How'd you happen to be in Mr. Barry's car alone?
0: Well, the other boys hopped out, see? Right after Johnny slugged Mr. Barry and threw him from the car and...
8: Yes, go on.
0: They told me to go on to Philadelphia and keep my mouth shut, and I was worried about Mother, and I guess I just turned the car around and started for home.
8: No, take it easy, son.
0: Listen, my mother didn't kill Dad. Honest, she didn't. I did it. Do you hear? I did it. She's taking the blame to save me, but I didn't mean to kill him. See, he was beating me, and then he turned and hit Mother, and I slammed him with a chair. Well, why don't you let me go home so I can help her?
8: Where are Dick and Johnny now?
0: I don't know.
8: They tried to frame you with a car, Bill. They knew you'd be caught driving it. Now, where are they hiding?
0: I don't know, I tell you.
8: Why, they even left the gun in the car so you'd be accused of the murder of that yard detective. Now, where are those boys hiding?
0: I don't know where they are. I don't care where they are. I'm not worrying about them. I'm only thinking about my mother. I've got to get to her. Can't you understand that? I've got to help her.
8: You know where the boys lived here in Los Angeles?
0: Yes.
8: Did they tell you where they lived in Philadelphia?
0: Yes.
8: Will you help us to find them?
0: Well, will you help me to get to my mother?
8: If you'll tell us the truth, we'll help you.
0: All right. All right, I'll tell you. I'll tell you everything.
9: And now, District Attorney Fitz.
10: Bill Trent told all he knew. He was returned to Philadelphia, where he was able to clear his mother of the charge against her. He gave full cooperation to officers in the apprehension of Rutledge and Dick Morrow. They were arrested, returned to Los Angeles, and tried for the shooting of the railroad detective. Both received sentences in San Quentin Prison, where they are learning bitterly that crime does not pay.
9: Thank you, Mr. Fitz. Now, just a reminder that tomorrow is the last day of the December test of loyalty, so don't forget your friendly gesture to the cast, the sponsor, and myself by seeing your Rio Grande dealer tomorrow. Tell him you're a Calling All Cars fan. Wish him a happy new year and vindicate the confidence we have in our Calling All Cars friends. And now, Mel Williamson, your writer and producer, Bill Hatch and his orchestra, your cast, and Jack Edwards, who played the part of Bill Trent, join me in wishing you a happy new year.

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Attention all cars. The cancellation of broadcast 266 regarding a murder. Suspects in this case are now in custody. That's all. Roll.

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14: first time in history, Scotland Yard opens its official files to bring you the authentic, true stories of some of its most baffling cases.
15: 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Only the names of the participants have, for obvious reasons, been changed. The stories are presented with the full cooperation of Scotland Yard.
14: Research on Whitehall 1212 is from Percy Hoskins, chief crime reporter of the London Daily Express. 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Now you will hear the voice of Chief Superintendent John Davidson, curator of Scotland Yard's famous Black Museum. Chief Superintendent Davidson will brief you on Scotland Yard case number 604-MR-804.
16: Good afternoon. Here in the Black Museum at Scotland Yard, which is neither black nor is it a museum, are kept on file articles of various sorts which have in one way or another been connected with cases of criminal investigation that our people have worked on. Now, we keep these articles not for their morbid interest as weapons that have committed murder, nor because they have been merely involved in various crimes of violence, but as exemplars of methods and means of commission. What has puzzled us on some long-forgotten crime may one day be of assistance to us in solving another. Now, this is a typical example. Though you may not recognize it at once, I can tell you that it's what is left of the handle to a woman's purse, her handbag. It's made of a kind of plastic material similar to that of which artificial teeth are sometimes made. It survived an attempted destruction under most extraordinary conditions and was recognizable as the property of a particular person. Now, here is Superintendent George Freeman of the CID, who was in charge of the case in which it was involved, number 604-MR-804. George?
17: I should like to say first, John, that there are certain aspects of this case which I cannot bring myself to discuss in public.
16: I'm relieved to hear you say that, Superintendent.
17: There was considerable reference to these things in the sensational press at the time, but I propose to omit all mention of them. I shall confine myself, as far as possible, to how we at Scotland Yard discovered the murderer and assisted in bringing him to justice.
16: I couldn't agree with you more, George.
17: There is, however, a happy ending to the story.
16: A happy ending?
17: Uh-huh. He was hanged. On an afternoon in 1949... Mrs. Minerva Bannerman, a well-to-do 68-year-old widow, walked out of the Kensington Hotel in which she lived. She was never seen again. Woman Police Sergeant Elsie Rice was assigned to investigate. I was present when she made her report.
18: On inquiry at the hotel, I determined that the last person to have seen Mrs. Bannerman alive was a Mrs. Beatrice Miller, another resident of the hotel.
17: Did you speak to Mrs. Miller, Sergeant?
18: I interviewed her, yes, sir. Her conversation was as follows, according to her account. Mrs. Miller, are you going shopping? Mrs. Bannerman, no, I'm going down to Crawley with Mr. Hughes.
17: Who's Mr. Hughes, Sergeant?
18: He's a young businessman, an engineer, according to Mrs. Miller, who sometimes shares a table at the hotel dining room with Bannerman.
17: Have you interviewed this Hughes?
18: No, sir. He was not at the hotel, and there wasn't anyone who knew his business address. I left a message saying I'd call on him this evening at 8, sir.
17: Very well, Sergeant.
18: Thank you, sir.
17: I turned my attention to other matters of more pressing importance than a report on a missing woman. And Sergeant Rice reported to me the next morning.
18: I interviewed that Mr. Hughes last night, sir.
17: Hughes. Oh, yes, that missing woman.
18: Mrs. Minerva Bannerman, sir.
17: Uh-huh. Sit down, Sergeant.
18: Thank you, sir. He stated that he did not meet Mrs. Bannerman.
17: What, sir?
18: He agreed that he did have an engagement with her, sir. He was to drive her to Crawley, where he had a small manufactory.
17: What for, did he say?
18: To look at some fingernails, sir.
17: Some what?
18: Some sort of plastic artificial fingernails he'd invented, sir.
17: By any chance, was she going to invest money in this thing?
18: He said she was, sir.
17: Mm-hmm. But they didn't go there, you said.
18: That's what he said, sir.
17: When was this?
18: 2 days ago, sir, on Wednesday.
17: I don't like that investing business, Sergeant. Artificial finger there. It's absurd, isn't it?
18: No, sir.
17: Huh?
18: Some women wear them, sir. They come in different colors.
17: Are you serious?
18: Yes, sir. Yes, sir.
17: But she didn't show up. Probably got suspicious. He's a suspicious-looking chap, Sergeant. Artificial fingernails.
18: I didn't like him, sir.
17: Woman's intuition.
18: No, sir. He's a little too smooth to suit me. Greasy. Greasy hair, greasy face. Revolting little black moustache. All right. I'm sorry, sir.
17: I suspect the old girl got the same impression you had, Sergeant, and ran out, clutching her investing money to her ample bosom.
18: She was a small, active woman, sir.
17: You got her description?
18: Yes, sir. Wearing a black Persian lamb coat, dark burgundy dress...
17: A what dress?
18: Red, sir. Carrying a small handbag with a large plastic handle. Hair white, complexion ruddy, wore false teeth, both upper and lower plates. Jewelry, a gold bracelet, at least 4 rings, 2 of which were set with large diamonds. An old-fashioned watch with gold breastpin in a fleur-de-lis shape.
17: All right, Sarge, I'll take your word for it.
18: Yes, sir.
17: I'm much more interested in this investment business. We'll find the old lady with such efficient people as you, Sergeant.
18: Thank you, sir.
17: But this fellow Hughes, where's his factory? Crawley, you said.
18: Crawley, yes, sir. Near Horsham, sir. Between here and Brighton.
17: Yep. Superintendent Freeman here. I want the police station at Horsham. Telephone's a great invention. I keep thinking of that American cinema actor. What's his name? Meech. Hello?
19: Horsham Police Station, Sergeant Hodge.
17: Superintendent Freeman, Scotland Yard, Sergeant.
19: Oh, yes, sir.
17: Look here. You know a chap named Hughes has a factory of some sort at Crawley?
19: Know him by sight, sir. Very dapper chap. Black hair, small black moustache like Hitler's.
17: That's the one.
19: There's a tiny shed. You hardly call it a factory, sir. On Leopold Road in Crawley. Yes, sir. Saw him just the other day, sir.
17: When was that?
19: Wednesday, sir. 2 days ago.
17: You sure of that, Sergeant?
19: Yes, sir. He was with an elderly lady, sir. A lady in a Persian lamb coat, I think it's called, sir.
17: Give that description to Sergeant Rice. Here, Sergeant.
18: Yes, sir. Sergeant Rice here. Yes, I'm a sergeant. What? Persian lamb? Yes. Dark red dress? Yes. Red-faced, white hair? Handbag with a big handle? Funny old-fashioned watch?
17: Let's have the phone, Sergeant.
18: Wait a sec. Yes, sir.
17: Where did you see them, Sergeant?
19: Walking down Leopold Road together, sir, toward this factory of his, sir.
17: No mistake, Sergeant?
19: No, sir. No mistake.
17: Seen him since?
19: No, sir.
17: Send a man over to this factory right now and have him stay there till Hughes shows up.
19: Yes, sir.
17: I want to see that man Hughes at once. Pick him up and let me know when you've got him.
19: Yes, sir.
17: Well, Sergeant, I think you're right in not liking Mr. Hughes.
18: What's up, sir?
17: Well, for one thing, he's a liar. And second, we'll see. CRO, please. Criminal records office. Yes, I will.
18: How did that sergeant at Horsham know the description of Mrs. Bannerman's clothing, sir? Was she...
17: Hello? Who is this speaking? Oh, good morning, Murphy. Superintendent Freeman here. Look, do you have anything on a man named Hughes? What's the rest of his name, Sergeant?
18: John George, sir. Age about 40.
17: John George Hughes, at present of Crawley, about 40. Dark hair and moustache. How tall, Sergeant?
18: About 5'7" or 5'8", sir.
17: 5'7" or 5'8". The man's said to be an inventor of sorts. Has a factory at Crawley in West Sussex. Could you check quickly for me, please? Good. I'll be here in my office. Thank you. What were you saying, Sergeant Rice?
18: I was asking how that sergeant at Horsham knew about the clothing Mrs. Bannerman was wearing, sir.
17: He said... Oh, excuse me. Superintendent Freeman... Yes, Murphy. Oh? What's that number? 86522. Right. Surrey Assizes. London Sessions in 1941. Or just send the file round to me, will you? Oh, is there a photograph of him in the file? Good, good. Thank you very much. You recognize him from a photograph, wouldn't you, Sergeant?
18: Oh, yes, sir. Sir, I was wondering...
17: Mrs. Bannerman was with Hughes at the factory Wednesday afternoon.
18: That's how that sergeant knew about her clothing, then.
17: That's right. He saw them together. So your Mr. Hughes is a liar. Now, CRO has a file on Hughes. He got 4 years at Surrey Assizes in 1937 for obtaining money by false pretenses. He was sentenced to 21 months for theft at London Sessions in 1941. So he's a thief and a cheat. I'd be interested to see if he can prove he's not a murderer, too.

0: I sent people to the Kensington Hotel where Hughes lived, and which was also the home of the missing Minerva Bannerman. She had not returned. Hughes' room on another floor had not been occupied. I again telephoned the police station at Horsham, which is 4 miles from the village of Crawley, where Hughes had his fingernail factory. He had not been seen at all. The door to the place was still padlocked, they told me. Sergeant Rice came into my office.
1: Afternoon, sir.
0: Where have you been, Sergeant?
1: Communications, sir. I worked up as complete a list as I could of the jewelry Mrs. Bannerman was wearing and had it sent out on the teletype.
0: All police stations?
1: All stations, sir, including Horsham.
0: Don't think you'll get very much from Horsham.
1: Sir, don't you think it'd be a good idea if I ran down to Horsham and had a look at that factory of Hughes?
0: Well, what do you expect to find?
1: I might find Mrs. Bannerman, sir.
0: Sergeant Rice, I've never told you what I think of women detective sergeants, have I?
1: No, sir.
0: I think the rank of woman detective sergeant should be abolished.
1: Yes, sir.
0: And then I think they all ought to be promoted to chief superintendents, to remind the superintendents to keep their minds on their jobs. Come along, I'll go with you.
1: It was late afternoon when we arrived at the dingy little factory in Crawley, 40 miles away. Sergeant Hodge from Horsham was waiting for us.
2: Good evening, sir. Evening. I came straight over here when you telephoned, sir. I let my men go for an early supper, sir. I'll leave them for a while.
0: Let's have a look at the place, shall we?
2: Yeah, come along this way, sir.
1: Not very inviting, is it, Sergeant?
2: No, Sergeant.
0: Haven't seen him at all, eh, Hodge?
2: No sign of him, sir. This is the door, sir. Padlocked, you see, sir.
1: The only door, Sergeant?
2: Yes, Sergeant.
0: Hate to smash that padlock.
1: How about one of these windows?
2: They're locked, Sergeant.
0: Only those two windows?
2: Yes, sir.
1: So dusty, I can't see through them.
2: Careful leaning against that window, Sergeant. You'll break it.
1: I did break it, didn't I?
0: Are you hurt, Sergeant Rice? Are you hurt, Elsie?
1: I broke a fingernail, I think.
2: I told you not.
1: I'm so clumsy, Sergeant.
3: You certainly are.
1: Well, at least I can see through the window.
0: Don't cut yourself, Sergeant.
1: There's something lying on the floor in there.
0: See who it is.
1: Give me a boost through here, Sergeant.
2: That's breaking and entering, Sergeant.
1: That's going in pursuit of suspected felons, Sergeant. Isn't it, sir?
0: Exactly.
1: Give us a boost, Sergeant.
0: Can you see who it is in there?
1: It's not a body. Looked exactly like one, though.
0: What is it?
1: Seems to be some old clothes, suit of rubber things, trousers, coat.
0: Laboratory clothes, I expect.
1: Nobody in here, though. Don't see anybody. Floor's hollow, though. Maybe something under there?
0: I'm coming in. Here, Sergeant Hodge, give me a hand.
2: Right, sir.
0: That's good.
2: Shall I come in, sir?
0: Come on.
2: Right, sir.
0: What's that stuff there in the corner?
1: Seems to be some kind of large glass bottle.
2: They're carboys that acid came in, Sergeant. I've seen them before, sir. Be careful, that acid burns, Sergeant.
1: I've no intention of taking a bath in it, Sergeant.
2: The last bath you ever took, Sergeant.
0: Stop the back chat, both of you.
2: Well, I wasn't... Yes, sir.
1: Yes.
0: Well, I expect we'd better see what's under this floor, Hodge.
2: Yes, sir.
0: What's that you're falling over?
2: Sir, stirrup pump, sir, like the air raid chaps used to put out fires.
0: This fellow Hughes in the ARP here, Hodge?
2: Don't think so, sir.
1: Probably uses it to transfer the acid from these great bottles to some other place, sir.
0: I expect. Well, better get at taking up this floor. Any tools around here?
2: There's a crowbar or something over there by the window, so that do?
0: Get it.
2: Where'll I start, sir?
0: here, I think this board's loose. Let's get it up. Go on.
3: Just what do you people think you're doing here? I know you, young woman. I know you, Arch. Who are you, sir?
0: I'm Superintendent Freeman of Scotland Yard. You are John George Hughes, I take it.
3: I am, and I'm the bloody owner of this bloody place. I was rather expecting you, sir. As for you, Sergeant Royce, I'll tell you at once, Mrs. Bannerman is not here.
0: You were with Mrs. Bannerman the last time she was alive, Mr. Hughes.
3: Where, sir?
0: Here in this town on Wednesday afternoon.
3: I was not.
0: You were seen and recognized.
3: Well, I can only say that whoever says he saw me with her is mistaken. I was in London.
0: Are you mistaken, Sergeant Hodge?
2: No, sir, I am not.
3: Well, sir, I assure you, Mrs. Bannerman is not here.
1: Do you know where she is?
3: You said she had vanished into thin air. Miss Rice, is that right?
1: I said she disappeared.
3: Into thin air, you said? Oh, somebody said. Maybe I said.
0: Mr. Hughes, I should like you to come up to London with me.
3: Why?
0: I should like to have your answers to a few questions.
3: About Mrs. Bannerman?
0: Yes.
3: Well, all I can tell you about Mrs. Bannerman is that you'll not find her here. Or any other place.
0: Really, I should advise you to come to London and answer my questions, Mr. Hughes.
3: Will you arrest me if I don't?
0: Very probably.
3: On what charge, Superintendent?
2: Suspicion of murder?
0: It's possible.
3: How do you know Mrs. Bannerman was murdered? If you can't find her body.
0: You're quite a clever man, Mr. Hughes.
3: And you won't find her body, my good man. There's no corpus delicti.
0: I'm going to give you a short lesson, Mr. Hughes, in criminal law. The phrase corpus delicti is from the Latin and means the body of the crime, not the body of the victim of the crime at all. If it's proved that Mrs. Bannerman met her death through criminal agency and intent, that one simple fact will be the corpus delicti, whether we ever find Mrs. Bannerman's physical body or not. In that case, anyone remotely connected with the affair is quite likely to find himself in for an unpleasant time.
3: I'll go to London with you.
0: Such methods don't always work. They're on the very edge of legality. It's only in a court of law, in a trial, after a person has been duly charged with the commission of a crime, that he's required to answer any questions and then under oath. But a prudent man welcomes the opportunity to speak out. His refusal to do so is highly suspicious. Mr. John George Hughes chose to answer freely. It was next morning at Scotland Yard. I asked him, among other things, how is it that the constables on duty at your factory did not see you enter the place, Mr. Hughes?
3: Because I came there directly after my interview with your Miss Rice, before the constables were assigned to watch my factory. I suspected they'd have the police on me, and I didn't want them mucking about in my factory in my absence.
0: Then you'd been in that place at least 2 days without going out?
3: Longer than that.
0: What were you doing?
3: Oh, various things. Keep me hidden, mostly.
0: You still maintain that Mrs. Bannerman didn't come to your factory?
3: Before this occasion, yes. But she always left, Superintendent.
0: But this time, she didn't.
3: She didn't come there this time. I told you.
0: Excuse me. Superintendent Freeman here.
4: I've got the coat, sir.
0: Good, Sergeant. Is it hers?
4: That Mrs. Beatrice Miller, sir, who first told me about Mrs. Bannerman. The last person who saw her at the hotel, remember?
0: I know.
4: She identified it as Mrs. Bannerman's.
0: We'll have to prove it, Sergeant.
4: Mrs. Miller thinks she can do that, sir.
0: Very well, carry on. Mr. Hughes, I may as well tell you that a party of CID people are now at your factory in Leopold Road, Crawley, with a search warrant.
3: Well, they won't find anything.
0: They've already found something.
3: Some of my personal property, I suppose. I know they haven't found

0: What is her name?
1: Mrs. Diana Thorpe.
0: Where does she live?
1: I don't know her address. She's gone to Dover to visit her sister.
0: Sergeant Rice took the ticket and called for the coat.
1: Well, she has no business doing that.
0: The coat has been identified as Mrs. Bannerman's coat.
1: That's nonsense.
0: I'm afraid not, Mr. Hughes.
1: What else did they find at my place?
0: What else would they find? More personal belongings?
2: I'm not going to talk to you anymore.
0: You're not required to answer any questions, Mr. Hughes.
2: I've got to rest first.
0: As you like, sir.
2: You've tired me out with all these questions. I don't know what I'm saying.
0: You may go whenever you wish, Mr. Hughes. We'll find you when we need you.
2: Threatening me, eh?
0: Making a statement of fact. Now, if you wish to go...
2: Why don't you arrest me?
0: If I can uncover enough evidence to justify it, I shall.
1: Who's that?
0: Come in. Come in, Sergeant Hodge. You know Mr. Hughes, of course.
3: Yes, sir. This is Mr. Sturm of Horsham. Superintendent Freeman, sir.
4: Good morning, sir. Good
0: morning, Mr. Sturm. Come in.
4: Thank you, sir.
0: Mr. Hughes was just leaving.
1: Well, I'll wait a minute.
0: As you prefer, sir. Well, Mr. Sturm.
3: Mr. Sturm is a pawnbroker, sir, in Horsham.
0: This is Mr. Hughes.
4: Last time I saw him, his name was Whittaker.
1: You're a liar.
0: Please, Mr. Hughes. And when did you see this gentleman last, Mr.
4: When he
0: Stern?
4: Hocked this with me for 17 quid.
0: How interesting. An antique breast watch fastened with a fleur-de-lis clip.
3: Exactly the same as the one described in the circular sent out from Scotland Yard here as the property of Mrs. Minerva Bannerman.
0: What have you to say to that, Mr. Hughes?
3: Well, she was wearing it the day she was with him at Crawley. I saw it, sir.
0: Mr. Hughes?
1: I never saw it in my life.
4: You walked it with me, Mr. Bloodywell Whittaker Hughes. Oh, excuse me, sir. For 17 quid of my money.
1: I said you're a liar.
0: Be quiet, Hughes.
4: I'll swear to it, Inspector.
5: Superintendent.
4: I'll swear to it, Super.
1: Jake Sturm, you're a liar.
4: All I want is my money.
0: Is your name Jake, Mr. Sturm?
4: Jacob Aloysius Sturm, yes, sir.
0: You do remember Mr. Sturm, then, Mr. Hughes?
4: He bloody well does, he does.
0: Well, then, Sergeant Hodge, did you find anything else there at the factory? Would you like to go now, Mr. Hughes?
1: What did you find?
3: Well, sir...
1: What did you find?
0: Tell him, Sergeant.
3: Found this, sir.
0: What is it?
3: Was it? Part of a handle, it looks like.
4: That's what it is. Excuse me, sir. Off a lady's handbag. And it's all kind of melted like. Heat wouldn't do that, sir.
0: Acid would do it, wouldn't it, Mr. Hughes?
3: Then that's what's happened to these two, sir, see? False teeth I found in the same place, sir.
0: Now, I wonder whose they are, Mr. Hughes.
1: I don't know anything about them.
0: I wish Sergeant Rice were here.
3: Why, sir?
0: I'd just like her to take them to Mrs. Bannerman's dentist, whose name she knows, and see if he can identify them. You see, Mr. Hughes, teeth can rarely be destroyed by anything. Fire, acid. Who can that be, do you suppose? Come in.
6: Oh, excuse me, sir.
0: Come in, Sergeant Rice.
6: Oh, thank you, sir. Sergeant Hodge, I saw Dr. Finch in the forensic laboratory as I came in. He asked me to give these things to you.
3: Thank you, Sergeant.
0: What are they?
3: What did the doctor say they are, Sergeant?
6: He said they're fragments of human bone. This one's from a bone of the foot. This one's probably part of a vertebrae. And the others I don't remember.
0: What's happened to them? They look...
3: They were found in that spot behind the place at Crawley, sir, where I found the false teeth and the purse handle. They've all been partly destroyed by acid.
0: Well, Mr. Hughes... It seems we do have a corpus delicti.
1: What are you going to do about it?
0: Sergeant Rice is going to do it, Mr. Hughes. You found him first, Sergeant. Go ahead.
6: John George Hughes, I arrest you on charge of willful murder. I warn you that anything you say will be taken down in writing and may be used in evidence.
0: What do you find amusing, Hughes?
2: I'm just thinking... All the trouble and expense everybody's going to be put to. And when it's all over, I'll be sent to a nice, comfortable loony bin where I'll spend the rest of my life.

0: and comfort.
1: I may venture to disagree with you, Hughes.
0: Nobody in the world would believe a man in his right mind would do what I've done, Superintendent.
1: You've been warned, Hughes.
0: All right. I'll make sure they believe I'm crazy. Old Bannerman wasn't the first one I've dealt with this way. She was the fourth. And I didn't get enough money out of all four to make it murder for profit. I'm crazy, I tell you. Crazy. And let the jury read that from your notes, Sergeant Miss Nasty Rice. I just tap the ex-Miss Bannerman on the back of her skull, just like I did the others. A man and his wife and a young boy. And I didn't get 30 quid out of the whole lot. And I'll tell you what I did with them all. You saw all that acid when you were snooping in my factory. But perhaps you can think of what happens to a human body when it's dumped into a 40-gallon vat of it. Soup. That's all. Nasty, yellow soup.
1: And a few pieces of bone and a set of false teeth and this handle that can be identified.
0: And that Persian lamb coat that I sent out to have the bloodstains cleaned off it. And nothing left of them all, except what was left in the acid when I poured it out. Think I won't be sent to Broadmoor instead of the hangman? Oh, let me tell you what else I did. After I'd killed each one, before I shoved them in the acid bath...
1: No, I will not allow you to hear that. If you're morbid enough to want to know what Hughes did with his victims before he placed them in the acid bath to dissolve, you'll have to write me a letter asking about it. I may reply. The jury believed the alienists who testified that John George Hughes was perfectly sane. They also believed his confession of horrible murder. The verdict was guilty. He was sentenced to death. His appeal was denied, and he was hanged at Wandsworth 41 days after he had foully murdered his last victim.

You have heard another in the series Whitehall 1212, compiled from the official files of Scotland Yard. Research is by Percy Hoskins. Among those heard today were Horace Brame, Harvey Hayes, Joe Huntley Wright, Lester Fletcher, Guy Spall, and Gordon Stern. 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

0: Throughout America, 3 million young women and girls of all races and creeds will join in the celebration of National YWCA Week, April 20th through April 26th. 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
1: Bing Crosby has been on his summer holiday, but beginning October 3rd, Bing and his crew will return to this, their regular time. So join in the fun with Bing Crosby at this time on Wednesday, October 3rd. From Hollywood, it's time now for Edmund O'Brien as...
2: Johnny Dollar.
3: Roger Stern, Dollar.
2: Hello, Mr. Stern. 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
3: A job. 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
2: Sure.
3: Just like clothes. You're going to Cuba.
2: Oh, hot this time of year.
3: Very.
2: See you at 8, Mr. Stern.
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2: Morning, Mr. Stern.
4: Sit down.
2: Thanks.
4: Here it is. This company holds an insurance policy with a Mrs. Lenore Carter. $800,000 on her jewels.
2: Uh-huh.
4: Jewels were stolen from Mrs. Carter's safe 3 months ago. Police haven't been able to turn up a thing.
2: And you've got to pay off, huh?
4: By Monday.
2: What's in Cuba?
4: We got a tip. A man in Cuba knows where the jewels are. He was supposed to have been in on the robbery.
2: Okay. What's his name and where do I find him?
4: William Carnes. He's in jail in Havana.
2: In jail?
4: Yes. Awaiting extradition this weekend.
2: Well, if he's being brought back...
4: Not for the jewel theft. He's wanted in this state on a federal rap.
2: Oh.
4: Police don't even know he was mixed up in the Carter job and we're not telling them.
2: Oh?
4: When he gets back, he's bound to get at least 10 years for the federal rap.
2: And you want to know where he stashed the jewels before they put him away?
4: Exactly. He's lived in Cuba on and off over a period of years, and I believe it's reasonable to assume that the jewels are somewhere in Havana.
2: He does a stretch, and when he gets out, he picks up 800,000 jewels. Might be worth 10 years.
4: If we tell the police now and they question him, he'll never open his mouth.
5: He's got to do the 10 years anyway. It's your job to find out where the jewels are before he's extradited.
2: When are they sending an officer down to pick him up?
4: Today or tomorrow. You've got to beat them there.
2: I'll try.
4: There'll be a bonus if you succeed.
2: Like I said, I'll try. Expense account item 2, $8.90 airfare between New York and Havana, Cuba. When I arrived, I checked through customs and got a tip-hungry cabbie to take me to one of the better hotels, where I checked in, put on something cool, drank a tall glass of something cooler, and headed for the local Bastille, where Stern had told me William Carnes was interned.
6: Someone to see you, Senor Carnes.
7: Swell. I was just making a pot of tea.
6: Just call when you are finished, Senor.
2: Thanks. Hello, Carnes.
7: You bunco fugitive?
2: No, I'm not a cop. I don't think they'll be here to extradite you until late this afternoon or tomorrow morning.
7: Okay. Who are you?
2: I'm a reporter.
7: Yeah?
2: Name's Dollar. Sent down here to get a story.
7: You were, huh?
2: I understand they want you on that mail job.
7: You do, huh?
2: No story?
7: No story.
6: And, move. Or I stick you again.
8: I move.
7: What's,
2: I don't know.
6: That is Senor Carnes.
8: Bueno. Open the door, pig.
6: Si.
7: Hey, what is this? What do you want?
8: You, senor. I want you.
7: What's the idea of the knife?
8: The idea, senor, is to slit this pig's throat if he should try to stop us.
2: He held the knife at the police chief's throat while he motioned for Carnes to step out. He was dressed in what used to be a white linen suit, and he stood about 5'4", weighing in at around 200. On top of his head, covering his shaggy black hair, was a straw hat, and stuck in his fat lips was a long black cheroot. Between the smell of garlic and cigar smoke, I began to feel what it might be like to come face to face with a bilious dragon.
7: Who sent you?
8: A friend. You will go now, senor, eh?
7: Okay, thanks.
8: Por nada. Now get in the cell, pig. You.
7: Huh?
8: Si, you. Senor Dollar, you will go too, no?
2: I took a look at his knife, thought about the gun under my arm, then I took a look at his eyes. They made a panther look like the Mona Lisa. Well, I went. Besides, I didn't want to lose Carnes. As we passed through the squad room, I saw the two guards lying off to the side on the floor.
8: One is only unconscious. The other one tried to make noise. I slit his throat.
2: Yeah. He followed me out on the street and climbed into a car. As he drove away, he smiled a mouthful of yellow teeth and waved one of his stubby arms. I looked around for some help, but the street was nearly deserted. I was about to go back into the jail and release the police chief when I looked down the block and spotted Carnes ducking into a building. I went after him. The sign over the door read Cantina El Gallo, so I slowed down to a sprint and went in. The bar room was small and dark. Posters all over the wall advertised everything from the government lottery to bullfights and highlife. Carnes was nowhere in sight, so I walked over to a long bar and a lazy bartender moved a wet bar rag slowly up the counter to me.
9: Some for you, Mac?
2: You American?
9: Yeah, but I got sold on siestas.
2: Where did the guy go came in here just before I did?
9: I didn't see nobody.
2: Look, I'm going to make this as painless as possible. A guy named Carnes just romped in here. Whether you know him or not, you couldn't have missed him. He didn't go back out the front door.
9: I don't think I like you.
2: I affect some people that way. Where did he go?
9: I don't know what you're talking about.
2: The guy who just came in here.
9: Eat it.
2: You know, I think you're going to take your siesta early today.
9: Yeah?
2: A long one, but it's going to be uncomfortable.
9: I told you to beat it.
2: When you tell me where I can find Carnes.
9: I got a lot of bottles back here.
2: Swell. Line them up. I'll see if I can shoot the corks out.
9: Oh.
2: Uh-huh.
9: Carnes went up to see Maria. Door at the top of the stairs.
2: I went up the stairs three at a time and forgot to knock. And there, standing in the middle of the room, was the best reason I could think of for upholding the good neighbor policy. South of the border, north of the border, any way you looked at it, the geography was lovely.
10: See?
2: Where's Carnes?
10: Don't you think it would have been more polite to knock?
2: I forget my manners when I'm in a hurry. Where's Carnes?
10: I don't know anybody named Carnes.
2: That isn't what the bartender said.
10: Whatever he said, I don't know anybody named Carnes.
2: The bartender also said that Carnes came up here just a little while ago.
10: Senor, you don't look like a man who believes everything he hears.
2: I don't, generally, but I saw Carnes come into the bar. He didn't come out. Now, where is he?
10: I have no idea.
2: I think you're lying.
10: Please leave, senor.
2: Sure. Where's your back door?
10: The way you came in.
2: Bad luck. Where is it?
10: Behind the curtains. Goodbye, senor. I said goodbye, senor.
2: I had trouble convincing the bartender. He said Carnes came up here. Okay, I still need Carnes. Do I convince you, too?
10: How do you propose to convince me, senor?
2: Well, right now, time's important. $100 worth.
10: I'm sorry, senor.
2: I could be a bully.
10: You might twist my arm.
2: I might.
10: I'm quite stubborn.
2: Good.
10: You're not twisting very hard.
2: My mind was on something else.
10: My lips?
2: A bonus for bringing in Carnes.
10: Yes?
2: 200.
10: Interesting.
2: But not completely?
10: No.
2: 3. That's all my company can afford.
10: Very generous.
2: How well do you know Carnes?
10: He was the best one around.
2: Uh-huh.
10: Was.
2: Where can I find him?
10: $300.
2: 150 now, just to make sure you give me the right address.
10: The Avenida Porfirio, número 3.
2: Thanks. I checked to see if my hair was on fire and left the room filled with smoke. Downstairs, I found out where to find the Avenida Porfirio and left. Avenida Porfirio is about 8 blocks away and a dead-end street. I found number 3, a tired building, slumped down in the middle of a lot of other tired buildings. I tried the door and found it locked, so I braced myself against it and as quietly as possible tore it off its hinges. I sprawled in just in time to see Carnes dive for a dresser drawer. He stopped cold when he saw the .38 in my hand.
11: Okay, don't shoot.
2: Not unless you make trouble.
11: It's a big gun for a writer.
2: I've got funny writing habits. I even collect stolen property.
11: Oh.
2: Yeah, oh. $800,000 in jewels. Where is it?
11: We could make a deal.
2: We could, but we won't. Come on, get it. I'm in a nasty mood.
11: You can get at least 500 grand of defense. Stuff's easy to break up. I'll never trace it.
2: Do I have to get rough?
11: No. It's in the bedpost.
2: I'm running out of patience.
11: Okay. Yeah.
8: Gracias, senor.
11: Huh?
8: I will take those, senor. Now, remain facing the window, Mr. Dollar.
11: You're the guy who let me out of jail.
8: Si. How could I find what I want if you are locked in that filthy jail, eh? You had better drop your revolver, Mr. Dollar. Bueno. Now you can kick it over to me, eh? Gracias. Now you, the yours.
11: I don't get it.
8: Of course not. I do. Now. Pronto.
11: Okay.
8: Gracias.
11: But you said a friend sent you to get me out of jail.
8: Si, a friend of yours, not mine. I think he have good reason for wanting you out, so I follow. Pretty good reason, I think. Now I be rich.
11: Why'd you let me out?
8: I was supposed to let you out, too. No, I do not think you should come after me for a while. I shoot pretty good. Adios, and once more, gracias.
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You'll enjoy G-Man Shepard's latest case, in which The Inside Story is one of slick swindlers come to grips with the nation's number one law enforcement agency. 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

0: The hunk of metal bedpost had put me down and out. When I finally came around, the room was dark and cold. I pulled myself up on my elbows and tried to focus my eyes. My head ached from the scalp wound over my right ear, and through a window, I could see the moon pushing its way over the tops of the buildings across the street. I felt awful. I'd lost the 800,000 in jewels, William Carnes, and enough blood to make a vampire do a shottish. I finally got to my feet, stumbled out of the building, and managed to find my way back to my hotel, where I washed up and put in a call to Roger Stern at the Office of Intercontinental Indemnity and Bonding.
1: Yes, Dollar. Have you located the item?
0: I was in touch with the party you sent me to see. He led me to it.
1: Good.
0: Now, a big bundle of garlic that spoke broken English and carried a large gun is now in possession of the item.
1: What?
0: Yeah, I'm sorry, but I'll do my best to locate it.
1: You mean it was taken away from you?
0: To the point of a skull fracture.
1: Where's Carnes?
0: There was a slight jailbreak. He's loose and probably trying to find the little guy who helped him escape. The little guy's got the item. I'd like to know who gave you the tip on Carnes.
1: I can't divulge that.
0: I think it's necessary. Either this little guy knew Carnes had the item or he knew he was going to lead him to it. He busted him out of jail and then followed him. He even knew my name, and when Carnes questioned him, he said that he was paid to release us.
1: What did this little man look like?
0: Oh, 5'4" or 5", about 200, used a knife on the break, cut a jailer's throat. Now look, you better tell... Wait a minute. What is it?
2: The police, Senor Dollar. Open the door.
1: What is it?
0: Police, I'll call you back.
1: All right, watch yourself.
0: I intend to.
2: Come on, Dollar, open up.
0: Okay. Hello, Chief.
2: Senor Dollar.
3: You took your time.
0: Yeah.
2: This is Sergeant Evans from the New York Police.
0: How are you?
3: Not too happy. I came down here with extradition papers for William Carnes.
0: I had Carnes until he split my head. I can't help you now.
3: Who was the guy who helped Carnes escape?
0: I have no idea.
2: I think that is a lie, senor.
0: I think not.
2: He knew your name. He called you Senor Dollar.
0: I still don't know who he is.
3: Look, you got into that jail representing yourself as a newspaper man.
0: I'm an insurance investigator.
3: Oh, for what company?
0: Freelance. Right now I'm working for Intercontinental Indemnity and Bonding.
3: What did you want to see Carnes for?
0: Old claim.
3: Tell me about it.
0: Call Intercontinental. They'll tell you about it.
3: I want you to tell me about it, Dollar.
0: This is a confidential assignment.
3: And William Carnes has escaped.
0: You think I helped him?
3: I don't know.
0: Oh, sure. They hired me and said go down to Cuba and spring William Carnes out of jail.
3: How about that guy with the knife?
0: What about him?
3: He knew you.
0: He knew my name.
3: You're splitting hairs.
0: I have to. I'm confused.
2: The pig with the knife killed one of my guards.
0: Then go get him. You're supposed to be a policeman.
3: Look, I think you'd better tell me everything that's happened.
0: Sure. Sit down. I told Evans everything that had happened from the time that I left the jail, leaving out two details, Maria, the girl in the El Gallo, and the jewels. I simply told Evans that I tailed Carnes to his apartment, and there we had a fight.
3: Now, what did you fight about?
0: I don't think he wanted to go back to jail.
2: He's lying, Sergeant. He knows more than he's telling.
0: And while you're sitting around with your big fat mouth open, William Carnes and the guy who killed your jailer are running around loose.
2: I do not like the insult, senor.
0: Look, I got my head caved in trying to catch Carnes for you. The insult goes with the way I feel. Yeah. If you don't like
2: it... Hold it!
3: Now, take it easy.
0: Well, that's a little tough. If you don't think so, try bleeding for an hour.
3: Okay, I'm going to check with New York. You stick around, Dollar. If you try to leave Cuba, that headache's going to get worse.
0: Cuban police chief followed Sergeant Evans out of the door, and I gave them 10 minutes head start before I left the hotel and headed for the El Gallo. The bartender gave me a dirty look that was right in character with his surroundings, and I pulled myself up on a bar stool. Maria was on the other side of the room, moving between the crowded tables and singing something in Spanish about how they put the blame on Maine. She worked her way over to the bar, and when she spotted me, she smiled and used her beautiful brown eyes to point the way up to her room. I smiled back, slid off the bar stool, and went up the stairs at the rear of the cafe. In a few minutes, I heard the applause and then her footsteps.
4: Hello.
0: I made myself comfortable.
4: Bueno. Now, if you'll excuse me, I will do the same.
0: It's a pretty dress.
4: But very uncomfortable. I'll change. I'll be out in a moment, huh? There's something to drink on the shelf by the window. Did you find it?
0: Yeah. How about you?
4: Please. I'm sorry, there's no ice.
0: Just a formality. Yeah, it makes it more comfortable, but in the long run, you get comfortable anyway. Well?
4: I feel better.
0: I'm sure you do. Here.
4: Gracias. And how do you feel?
0: I'm with you.
4: Did you find Senor Carnes?
0: Yes, I owe you 150, don't I?
4: Later.
0: Okay.
4: I still do not know your name.
0: Dollar. Johnny Dollar.
4: You make a good drink, Johnny.
0: Just straight whiskey?
4: And strong. And you made it. And that makes it a good drink.
0: Have you seen Karn since I left you?
4: No. Why do you want him, Johnny? Are you a policeman?
0: Not a bit. I'm an insurance investigator. What do you know about Karns?
4: Oh, very little. He came to Havana about 3 months ago. I met him one night downstairs, and I saw him quite frequently after that. As I told you this afternoon, he was the best one around.
0: He ever tell you anything about himself? About his business? How he lived?
4: No, very little. He seemed to have money. Not a great deal, but enough.
0: He have any friends?
4: No. I never saw him with any. He seemed always to be alone. He liked it that way.
0: What about you?
4: Must I explain?
0: You have.
4: I was the only person he spent any time with. And then he was arrested. I believe it was for something he did up in the United States.
0: That's right. At any time, do you remember seeing him with a short Cuban, weighed about 200 pounds?
4: No. Johnny, must we talk about Karns?
0: It'll bother me if I don't get it off my mind.
4: Oh, then by all means, talk. I don't want you to be bothered all evening, Johnny.
0: All right, but have you ever seen a little man that fits that description?
4: If I have, I don't remember.
0: Dirty white suit, straw hat, mean eyes, carries a long knife?
4: No, Johnny. A man like that I would forget anyway.
0: Okay.
4: Johnny, you look discouraged.
0: It happens when you run into a war.
4: I should take that literally, no?
0: No.
4: But you have hurt your head. Not a wall?
0: A bedpost.
4: Oh.
0: Your friend Karns, he was swinging it.
4: Let me see.
0: Sure.
4: Oh, Johnny. Poor Johnny.
0: Yeah, poor Johnny.
4: It hurts.
0: I'd almost forgotten about it.
4: Did I help you to forget about it?
0: Immeasurably. But it still hurts a little.
4: Then you shouldn't think about it.
0: I'll need some help.
4: Of course.
0: Huh? I figured.
4: We don't have to answer it.
5: Come on, Dollar.
0: I think we do if you don't want it broken down. Only a policeman sounds like that.
4: Oh, Johnny.
0: Honey, do I look happy?
6: All right, all right. Yeah?
3: I want to talk.
0: You could tell me Stalin and MacArthur just got married and I'd only look bored.
3: All right, let's go.
0: How'd you find me?
3: You were tailed from the hotel.
4: Johnny.
0: I'll be back.
3: Don't make book on it.
0: Only when I've got a winner.
3: I checked with New York.
0: And?
3: Intercontinental Indemnity has no record of having hired you.
0: What?
3: I said they have no record on file of having hired one Johnny Dollar to do anything for.
0: Roger Stern hired me. I've done a couple of jobs for him in the past.
3: Well, the company thought that might have happened.
0: Why didn't you ask Stern?
3: He's out of town.
0: Well, I talked with him just before you came over to my hotel.
3: Look, we checked. He told his company he was leaving town for a couple of days. Now, come on, you're under arrest until we do talk to Stern.
0: Don't you know where he went?
3: We're checking. He didn't say.
0: Oh, swell.
3: Now, let's go. I want to know all about this job for Intercontinental.
0: Wait a minute.
3: What's the matter?
0: Karns.
3: Where?
0: He passed by the front door. Come on.
3: You're pulling something
0: up. Don't be stupid.
3: All right, where?
0: There.
7: Look out! Oh. Evans!
8: Go get him!
7: Evans!
8: Go! Go get him!
0: I went after Karns. For 3 reasons I went after him. I was confused, scared, and sore about a good cop named Evans dying in a gutter. Karns was a block ahead of me when I spotted him again, running fast and looking back over his shoulder. I slammed myself against the building as he tried again. I gave it back to him. He was still going, but he was dragging it. I'd caught him with one, and he stumbled his way into an alley. I forgot about being cautious and went in after him. The alley was too dark to see him, so I put my back against the alley wall and started edging my way forward. Give it up, Karns. You're through.
8: I'm hit bad. Get me some help. Practically cut me in half. Get me to a doctor.
0: You just killed somebody.
8: I'm dying. A doctor, huh?
0: When you tell me a few things.
8: What? Please, get a doctor. I'll tell you.
0: Why were you busted out of jail? Who wanted you out?
8: The guy I was in on the Carter job with. He put me up to it. Gave me the combination of the safe.
0: You got the jewels and headed for Cuba. You didn't split with him.
8: No. I found out he was after me, so I turned myself into the law on an old rap. He had me busted out, so I led him to the jewels.
0: It wasn't the little guy with the knife?
8: No. He hired him, too, I guess.
0: Who is he?
8: Stern. Roger Stern. Works for an insurance company.
0: Yeah, I know.
8: Please. Oh, look.
0: Okay. You get your doc. Will you stand up? Carnes. No, I guess you can't. You're not ever going to stand up again. Well, there it was. Roger Stern, the man who'd hired me, was the man I was after. So I got to a phone and I called the Havana airport. The next plane from New York was due in an hour, and because of my phone call to Stern, it was a good bet he would be on it to protect his interests. I grabbed a cab, and in 15 minutes, I was sitting in it across the street from the airport. The place was alive with Cuban police, but they weren't looking for Stern. They were waiting for Johnny Dollar to try to leave Havana. An hour and 5 minutes later, my patience paid off when Roger Stern walked through the front doors and climbed into a cab and headed south with my cab right behind him. We drove like that for about 40 minutes until we reached the outskirts of town and stopped on a dirt street fronted by an adobe building. My cab pulled up at a safe distance behind, and I got out and watched Stern walk up to one of the buildings and knock on the door. Someone let him in, and I went around back to see if I could find an unlocked window. I did. I could hear voices coming from the front of the place, so I crawled in and picked my way through the darkness.
5: But, Senor Stern, I do not know what you are talking about.
9: You know what I'm talking about. $800,000 in jewels.
5: $800,000? Senor, where would I get...
9: Stay right at that table.
5: You don't have to point no gun at me. I did what you paid me for. I got Senor Kant out of jail so that Dollar could follow him.
9: Dollar called me last night. He said you took those jewels.
5: Oh, Senor, I think maybe this Dollar was lying. I think maybe...
9: I want those jewels.
5: I do not have them, Senor.
9: I warn you.
5: You do not warn me, Senor. I do not scare of you.
9: You better scare. You wanted for murder.
5: Si? And what are you wanted for? I cut a man's throat, Senor. You and Khan steal the jewels. It seems to me we are both wanted.
9: I'm going to get those jewels.
5: No.
9: Then you do have them.
5: Si, I have them. But you're not going to have them.
9: I'm going to give you 10.
5: I told you I do not scare by you. I do not scare by nobody.
9: 1.
5: You do not kill me.
9: 2.
5: You kill me, you go to jail.
9: You're wanted for murder. I'll be helping the police. 3.
5: What about Khan, Senor? What if he tells the police?
9: If he does, I'll be in South America. 4.
5: Without the jewel?
9: No. 5.
5: But, Senor, you need money.
9: You're going to give it to me. 6.
5: You do not have the insides to kill me.
9: 7.
5: Senor, why do we not be practical?
9: 8.
5: Half for you, half for me.
9: 9.
5: I should get something. I got them for you.
9: 10.
5: Okay.
9: Where are they?
5: In my hat. Hey, you look surprised.
9: A little. Take it off. Throw it in the middle of the floor.
5: Si, senor.
0: Don't anybody move.
9: But here.
0: It happened fast. Stern spun around to face me, and Juan kept reaching for his hat. Stern pointed his gun, and I thought I was going to have to shoot him, but Juan took care of it. As his stubby little arms went past his collar, it came up with that long knife. He'd thrown it, burying it to the hilt between Stern's shoulder blades. Then he went for the gun. The little fat man was lying on his back where 2 of my shots had knocked him. He was as dead as he could get, and his eyes were staring up at the ceiling where the last of his cigar smoke still clung to the dusty beams. His straw hat was pushed back, and 800,000 in jewels had spilled out of his leather bag inside and was spread on and around his fat face.

When the authorities finally straightened it out, it went something like this. Stern needed money. He contacted Carnes and gave him the combination to Mrs. Carter's safe. Carnes got the jewels all right, but he didn't split. He headed for Cuba, but Stern found him and contacted the little killer who turned out to be one Juan Guiado. Stern then contacted me, and you know the rest. 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

0: 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Edmund O'Brien can now be seen starring in the Paramount Pictures production, Warpath. 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

0: Inspector Hearthstone of the Death Squad attempts to solve a particularly grim killing tomorrow night. 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
14: There's nothing I like better than a good game of poker. But I get tired of always drawing to straights that never fill. You have to keep throwing your chips on the table. Only the last card pays off if you're lucky enough to get it. This time I had to fill my straight. The stakes were too high.

0: Again, we bring you a story of adventure with Rocky Jordan, proprietor of the Cafe Tambourine, which stands in a narrow street off Cairo's native quarter within sight of the Mosque Sultan Hassan. The Cafe Tambourine, crowded with forgotten men from the world's waterfronts, alive with the babble of many languages. Now, Rocky Jordan, and tonight's story, Ace High Straight.
1: I had spent half the night before in a poker game, and I always kept drawing to straights that didn't fill. Finally, I cashed in what chips I had left, wrote out an IOU for plenty, and went home to the Tambourine to bed. Even in my sleep, I kept drawing to inside straights and outside straights that never filled. I got up late the next morning, and knowing my gambling friend would soon be around for his dough, I took a bag of money out of the safe in my office. I had just sat down at my desk to count it out when Chris, my bartender, came in.
2: Hey, Rocky. Guy named Jack wants to talk to you on the front payphone.
1: Jack who?
2: I don't know. Just said Jack wants to talk to you.
1: Yeah, you said that. Why'd he call me on the payphone?
2: Well, shall I give him your office number?
1: Smart thinking, Chris. Do that.
2: Sure, Rocky. Oh, and there's a man been asking to see out front. I told him he was busy.
1: What's his name?
2: Mr. Queen.
1: Jack and Queen. Not bad for the first two cards.
2: Cards, Rocky?
1: Skip it. I still got poker in the brain.
2: You want me to send him away?
1: No, I'll see what he wants. Might as well take the phone call while I'm out there. I'll watch the money on my desk till I get back, eh?
2: Sure, Rocky.
3: Don't let them want to see the manager. Not in there. Bring him to me. Bring him to me at once.
1: As I stepped out into the cafe, it sounded like business was starting a little early. The big voice came from the big mouth of a swarthy, well-dressed Egyptian sitting at the rear end of the bar. I sidetracked over his way.
3: I will not be treated this way. I demand respect. Where is the manager? Bring him to me.
1: Right on tap, mister.
3: Who are you?
1: Name's Rocky Jordan. I own the Tambourine. What's the trouble?
3: The trouble? Everything, sir. I ask for food, and what do they bring me? Garbage.
1: Oh, a specialty. Now listen.
3: The drinks are abominable. And where is your bartender? The service is unspeakable.
1: Then try the Hotel Shepherd. Why come slumming here?
3: No, you are insulting. Do you know who I am? I am Tarman King. Tarman King!
1: Never heard of you. Take my advice and get some sleep, as there's no time.
3: Enough, sir. I will show you what I think of the Cafe Tambourine.
1: Okay, Kingpin, now we go bye-bye. Come on.
3: Stop it, sir. Get your hands off me. I am warning you.
1: I twisted Tarman King's arm behind him, escorted him the full length of the bar out the front door, and discarded him with a shove two doors down. He retreated, still shouting insults. I brushed my hands and strolled back into the cafe. This routine. I was about to take the call on the payphone when a smiling man of uncertain nationality and thick glasses stepped up.
4: Pardon. Are you Mr. Jordan?
1: Yeah.
4: Ah, I am Mr. Queen. Milton Queen.
1: Oh, sure. I'd forgotten about you.
4: I am a visitor in your city, Mr. Jordan. A chance acquaintance, a Mr. Willoughby. Told me to look you up when I came to Cairo.
1: Willoughby? Oh, well, have a good time.
4: Oh, thank you. I am to meet my nephew, Junior Queen. He should be here now. We are especially interested in the mosques of Cairo. Could you direct me to the Sultan Hassan?
1: Oh, right down the street. See, I've got a phone call waiting, so...
4: Oh, well, just one more thing. Perhaps you can also tell me how to get to the Mosque El Azhar.
1: Oh, sorry, I lost my tourist book.
4: Did you know the Mosque El Azhar is the first known Egyptian use of the pointed arch? Interesting?
1: Oh, very, very. Look, what you need is a guide. You'll find at least three hiding behind every lamppost.
4: Oh, yes. Perhaps you are right. But you being a resident here, my friend suggested that you might...
1: If you'll excuse me, that phone call...
4: Oh, of course. Thank you very much, Mr. Jordan. You have been most kind. Most kind.
1: I dragged myself away from Queen and went over to the payphone. Whoever Jack was, he must have gotten tired of waiting and hung up. I didn't blame him. Before the smiling tourist with the thick glasses could buttonhole me again, I headed for my office. I couldn't help thinking how well my poker hand was filling out. A jack, a queen, and now a king. Then I opened the office door. Lying face down on the floor, an ugly lump the size of an ostrich egg just behind his left ear, was Chris, my bartender. The money was gone from the desk, and the back door to the alley swung open. I ran out into the alley and up to the narrow side street. There was no one in sight except a native woman. Her somber brown eyes gave me a startled look. She quickly drew a veil over her face and limped away. I've been around Cairo long enough to know not to look at a native woman twice. So I got back to the office, and while the help tried to bring Chris to his senses, I called the police and reported the robbery. It took 6 pitchers of water and a gin sling, but Chris finally sat up.
2: Hey, Rocky, you all right?
1: Me? Of course I am, Chris. What happened?
2: I don't know.
1: Well, come on, you got to remember. I left you here to watch the money on my desk.
2: Huh? Oh, yeah. Well, I heard the yelling out front, so I thought you needed help. So I put the money in the safe.
1: In the safe?
2: Sure. Then I heard somebody come in the door behind me. I stood up and somebody grabbed me. I stepped back on somebody's foot, I think. Hard.
1: Did you see who it was?
2: No, I guess that's when I got slugged.
1: You sure you put the money in the safe?
2: Oh, I ain't it there.
1: We'll have a look.
2: Rocky, well, what do you know?
1: The money was all there, every cent of it. We had a look around the office, but so far as we could tell, nothing had been touched. There was a knock at the door, but before I could answer, in walked Sergeant Greco of the Cairo police, the usual sour look on his face.
5: What's this all about, Mr. Jordan?
1: Greco, where's Captain Sabaya?
5: Captain Sabaya's busy. He sent me to get the details of the robbery.
1: I'm sorry to disappoint you, Greco, but it was all a mistake.
5: One moment. I must make a full report. Now, how much money was involved?
1: Oh, a few hundred pounds, more or less. But it's all here.
5: Then what has been going on here?
1: Nothing. Forget it.
5: We do not take slugging so lightly, Mr. Jordan.
1: Chris stumbled over his own foot, or somebody didn't like his ugly face. Those things happen around here.
2: Yeah, I didn't get a chance to turn around, but
5: if you please, I will question you one at a time.
1: Look, Greco, I'll put in a good word for you to Sabaya. Now, if you'll just...
5: Now, Mr. Jordan, did you strike him?
1: No, I told you there's no complaint. Now, for the last time...
5: I will take it.
1: Get away from that phone, Greco. It's for me.
5: Sergeant Greco speaking. Oh? Oh, Captain Sabaya. Yes, yes. Oh, by all means, sir. Yes, yes. Jordan is here.
1: Yeah, I'll take it.
5: He is not at all cooperative.
1: What?
5: So? Yes, yes, yes. I will ask him. Of course, of course. You can depend on me completely. Yes, I will handle everything at once. Goodbye.
1: Don't hang up that phone. Let me talk to him.
5: Well, Jordan.
1: What did Sabaya want?
5: Jordan, when did you last see Ace Warner?
1: Well, don't tell me I drew an ace.
5: Answer my question.
1: I played poker with him till about 3 o'clock this morning. Remind me not to send him a greeting card this year.
5: Why not?
1: Oh, you won a little too easily, I thought. But I asked for it. I'll pay him off.
5: You won't, Jordan. Ace Warner was just found in his casino, shot to death.
1: Maybe somebody will give me a black tie for Christmas.
5: I believe you own a .45 caliber automatic, Jordan.
1: Now, look, Greco, you can do better than that.
5: I am instructed to conduct a routine investigation. Let me see the gun.
1: Okay. I keep it in my desk drawer. Haven't touched it in 6 weeks.
5: Well, Jordan?
1: Here you are, Greco, and you'll find my fingerprints on it.
5: Thank you.
1: Having fun, Greco?
5: There's not been fired recently.
1: Oh, disappointed?
5: Now, what is in these other drawers?
1: Greco, get out of those drawers or get a search warrant.
5: Wait. Another gun, Jordan.
1: What? How did that get there? Let me see it.
5: Don't touch it. Mm-hmm. A definite smell of cordite. 2 shells missing. This automatic has been fired within the last 12 hours.
1: It's a plant if I ever saw one.
5: I would deliver this gun to Captain Sabaya for his inspection. And under the circumstances, you, Jordan, will accompany me to the Cairo jail.
0: Rocky Jordan will be back in just a moment. Remember, over your CBS station every Sunday night, you'll hear not only Rocky Jordan, but Sam Spade, Dashiell Hammett's Great Private Eye, and The Whistler, one of the most popular shows on the air. Remember, this half hour each Sunday evening is the time for Rocky Jordan. Now back to tonight's story, Ace High Straight.
1: I was well on my way to an ace high straight. A phone call from a guy named Jack who didn't wait for me to answer. A loud Egyptian named King and a smiling tourist named Queen. And finally, a murdered gambler named Ace. I wondered when the 10 would show up to fill my straight. It was no secret that Ace Warner had my IOU for plenty of money, won in a poker game the night before. But when a .45 automatic, recently fired, turned up in my desk drawer, I was taken to headquarters. Captain Sam Sabaya sent the gun to ballistics two doors down, kept me in his office.
6: Jordan, I had hoped there would someday be a murder in Cairo in which you were not involved.
1: Just keep trying, Sam.
6: Now, you were about to give me one of your fantastic theories.
1: Nothing fantastic about it. The killer knew I owed Ace Warner too much dough after that poker game last night. So he planted his gun in my desk to throw the blame on me.
6: You seem quite certain that gun killed Ace Warner.
1: What's your idea, Sam?
6: Never mind. Go on.
1: Somebody contrived to get me out of my office while his accomplice entered it from the alley. He didn't count on finding Krista. Where was I?
6: Calm yourself, Jordan. Ballistics must fire the gun to compare bullets.
1: Sure, sure.
6: Jordan, supposing you are right, can you suggest who contrived to get you out of your office?
1: It could be any one of three. Somebody named Jack called me on the front payphone just before this happened.
6: Jack who?
1: I don't know. By the time I answered, he'd hung up. Then a swarthy Egyptian named Taman King started a phony one-man riot in the cafe. I had to throw him out.
6: Taman King. And the third?
1: Well, after I got rid of King... Sam, how many times do they have to...
6: Go on, Jordan.
1: Well, a tourist with thick glasses named Milton Queen buttonholed me at the door. I had trouble getting rid of him. Any one of those three could have given the accomplice plenty of time to get in the alley door to my office.
6: One moment. Sabaya speaking. You are sure? No, not at present. That will be all.
1: Caught him out, Sam?
6: Jordan, Ace Warner was killed with the gun found in your desk drawer.
1: A surprise.
6: Now, suppose you continue your story, all of it.
1: I've told you everything, Sam. How about talking to Chris? For one thing, he thinks he stepped on somebody's foot. He's a big fella.
6: I have his statement. Jordan, I will release you for the present. In the meantime, let me suggest...
1: That I give up a weekend of my country estate? Sure, Sam. I'll stay in Cairo. Watch me. I got out quick before Sam could change his mind and was on my way back to the tambourine. Now all I had to do was find a 10-spot to fill my straight. I also wanted a better look at a couple of cards named King and Queen. As I walked into my cafe, Chris nodded his head painfully toward a man sitting at a front table. The man got up and drooped his way toward me, like an underfed dog with its tail between its legs. The Egyptian one-man riot, Tom and King.
7: Mr. Jordan, I've been waiting to see you.
1: Get the glasses off the bar, Chris.
7: No. Please, Mr. Jordan, I want to apologize.
1: Why didn't you bring your whole card with you?
7: I don't understand.
1: Your helper who delivered the gun.
7: Mr. Jordan, I am afraid you are confused. I created a disturbance here this morning. My actions were inexcusable.
1: I could phrase it a different way.
7: You see, I had been drinking all night. There have been things on my mind.
1: Like murder?
7: Oh, please, worries. Why I came to the tambourine, I do not know.
1: A lot of people wonder that.
7: Mr. Jordan, I am a respectable person.
1: It's one man's opinion.
7: You can understand why I would not want a disgraceful affair like this to reach the papers. I did considerable damage. I wish to pay for everything. Would £100 be sufficient?
1: 100? That's your last offer?
7: I realize that I am in no bargaining position.
1: Well, give me your card. I'll send you an itemized bill.
7: Ah, you are very kind, Mr. Jordan. And you will tell Noah?
1: Well, that depends. Keep in touch with me, King. He handed me his card and backed out the door, bowing all the way. I asked Chris if the guy named Jack had called again. He hadn't. There was a chance I could learn something about Ace Warner to help me find my 10, so I taxied over to his gambling joint on the other side of town. A lone policeman was on guard out front, but he let me in. One of Ace's boys was in a back room testing a roulette wheel. Hello, Maxie.
8: Hiya, Rock. Watch your 13 coming up. Watch it. See? 13. What'd I tell you?
1: Yeah, I see. Works something like that poker game I was in last night.
8: Yeah, Rock. Sorry about that. We had a fix to clean out a couple of the other boys. They had some tricks, too. There was too much dough on the table. Ace couldn't afford it.
1: You know Ace is dead?
8: Yeah. 23 this time. Watch it.
1: What do you know about the killing?
8: I tell you, Rock, watch it now. 23 coming up. 23, just like I said.
1: Come on, what do you know about the killing?
8: Nothing, Rock. Not a thing.
1: Who are his enemies? Who's the angel behind this affair?
8: Angel? It's funny. How do you know?
1: Know what?
8: That was his girlfriend. Ace met her in France or someplace. Quite a dish, Rocky. He was getting rid of her dough.
1: Why?
8: He got most of it anyhow. She's too jumpy. Scared her husband show up.
9: You know what the husband's name was?
8: Let's see. No, I forgot it. Ford is time.
9: Try to remember, Maxie. Was it King, maybe?
8: King? Yeah, King, that's it. How do you know?
9: I didn't. Where's Angel hiding these days?
8: Got no idea. Hey, wait, Rock. Watch this. Ford.
9: Sorry, Maxie. Time for the next deal. Things were beginning to gel now, but I still needed a 10 to fill my straight. I figured I'd find it back-to-back with a King. Tom and King had given me his address down toward the river on the other side of the bazaar. It takes a taxi all day to get through the bazaar, so I walked. Ordinarily, I like to take in the bazaar, get a kick out of the snake charmers, who always play a little louder when a tourist walks by. I tossed a tattered musician a couple of piastres, and I saw a familiar-looking veiled native woman coming up from behind. She limped, like the one I saw on the side street off the tambourine that morning. I wasn't sure she saw me, so I dodged into a booth and waited for her to pass.
10: There. You like my rugs?
9: Yeah, sure, but not this time.
10: Only 2 Egyptian pounds, Effendi, for this feel of it.
9: No, not interested, sorry.
10: I see. You bargain well, Effendi. Only for you, 1 pound.
9: Look, I got a rug. Now, don't bother me.
10: Effendi, you will ruin me. 50 piastres.
9: I'm not buying anything. Let it go of me, will you?
10: Very well, but only for you, Effendi, 50 pounds. No less, not a million less. Wait, we'll come back.
9: By the time I got out of the booth and shook the excited peddler off, the veiled native woman was way down the street. I thought I saw her turn in somewhere, but I wasn't sure. Anyhow, I couldn't have followed her. Like I said, a foreigner doesn't look at a veiled woman twice if he values his life. So I hurried on down the street. As I passed an open-air cafe, I changed my course again. Another one of my cards had turned up. He sat at a secluded table sipping tea. Across from him sat a shy, brown-eyed boy of uncertain age. I went up to their table.
11: Why, Mr. Jordan.
9: Mr. Milton Queen, I believe.
11: This is a pleasure. May I present my nephew, Junior Queen?
12: How do you do, sir?
9: Oh, yes, we've met.
12: We have?
11: Why, oh no, I was to

0: poker. No, no, I'm so sorry. It's so kind of you to invite me.
1: I just thought you might know Ace Warner.
0: Warner? Ace? No, no, I'm afraid not. But I would enjoy meeting him. There are so many, many friendly people in Cairo. Oh, Mr. Jordan, I must confess a very foolish mistake.
1: You must?
0: Ah, you will recall I said the Mosque El-Azhar was the first Egyptian example of the pointed arch?
1: Mm-hmm.
0: I was wrong. It was the Ahmed Ibn Tulun. Stupid of me,
1: oh,
0: but...
1: think nothing of it. See you later, Mr. Queen. You too, Junior.
2: Goodbye, sir.
0: Oh, won't you have some tea with us, Mr. Jordan?
1: Tea? No, no thanks. Kills the taste of the lemon. As I left the table, I wondered why I said I had met Junior before. I thought I had a good memory for faces. Well, I found Tom and King's address, a large brownstone modern apartment house, but King wasn't in. The clerk said he'd been out most of the day. I waited around the lobby for a while, then stepped into a phone booth and called the tambourine.
3: Cafe Tambourine.
1: Chris, this is Rocky. That fellow named Jack ever called me back?
3: No, never did. But somebody else called.
1: Who?
3: I don't know.
4: Hey, bartender, service!
3: All right, just a minute. He said if you wanted to find Angel, try 10 Dahabia.
1: 10 Dahabia? What else?
3: That's all. He hung up.
1: Oh, great. Now you can do something.
3: What, Rocky?
1: Hang up. Well, it looked like I finally had that 10 to fill my ace high straight. I remembered the paddle streamers along the Nile are known as Dahabias. Then I thought again. The swank little houseboats anchored along the Nile are called the same thing. A five-minute walk from King's place took me to Dahabia number 10. I walked up the narrow awning-covered gangplank that led to the little deck and knocked at the door.
5: Who is it?
1: The name's Jordan.
5: I don't want to see anyone. Wait, I...
1: Sorry, Blue Eyes. I got to talk to you.
5: But who did you say you were?
1: Rocky Jordan. I was a friend of Ace Warner's.
5: Oh. Well, how did you find me here?
1: Oh, I just filled a straight, and there you were.
5: I don't understand. Straight? Oh, well, if you mean you want a drink, it's on the side cabinet. Go ahead.
1: Thanks. I believe I will.
5: I'm sorry I couldn't get it for you, but you see, my foot...
1: Yeah, I noticed it.
5: Why did you come here, Mr. Jordan?
1: Find your husband.
5: My husband?
1: Well, did you know you had one?
5: Well, I have not seen him since I left Bordeaux. You had better go, Mr. Jordan.
1: Oh, sure. But the next time you see Mr. King, tell him I said hello, huh?
5: Mr. King? Who is he?
1: Isn't that his name?
5: I don't know what you are talking about. Now, kindly get out of here.
1: Yeah, I'm going. Oh, one more question, Angel. What happened to your foot?
5: A camel stepped on it.
1: Well, it seemed almost too easy. But just in case Sam Sabaya hadn't already found the answer, I figured I'd throw in my two bits. So at the nearest payphone, I put in a hurry-up call to headquarters.
6: Captain Sabaya speaking.
1: Sam, it's Rocky.
6: Well, Jordan, you did stay in Cairo.
1: I'll make it short and sweet in case you still want to know who killed Ace Warner.
6: You mean you can tell me?
1: All wrapped up neat like a package from Santa Claus. Try a man named Tom and King. At 1114 Fingal Place.
6: Jordan, I have already talked to Mr. King.
1: And next, look up a blue-eyed beauty named Angel. Or didn't you know Tom and King was her husband?
6: This is news, Jordan.
1: All right, add it up, Sam. While King got me out of my office at the tambourine with his drunk act, Angel put the gun on my desk. She still has a sore foot.
6: That lovely creature knocked Chris out?
1: Well, she had to. Then made her getaway disguised as an Arab woman, maybe.
6: Ridiculous, Jordan. How do you explain
1: this? Sam, if I figure this any farther, you'd have to put me on your payroll. Come on, better be on your way. Well, from there on, it was Sam's baby. 10 Dahabia did it. My first four cards had been people instead of a house address, but I was satisfied. I found myself walking back through the bazaar, and this time I was enjoying it. I slowed down to listen to the tattered beggar musician. I was about to put in a request for the St. Louis Blues when I saw her again, right behind me this time, still following me, the veiled native woman who limped. But this time I figured I knew who she was. She hesitated. Her somber brown eyes flicked my way. Then she quickened her pace and went on by. I stood there, puzzled. Then it hit me. My house of cards collapsed like a tent.

0: A sandstorm. Rocky Jordan, the prize sucker of Cairo. Sure, I figured it. Just enough to leave a girl named Angel at the mercy of a killer and get another murder rap pinned on me. This time I didn't dare let the veiled woman get out of sight again. I turned and started after her. Three natives eyed me suspiciously and fell in behind. She saw me coming and limped faster. Then she began running. So did I. And with every step, I picked up another native bent on mayhem. There we went. The veiled woman, followed by me, followed by a pack of Muslims. Right through the bazaar of Cairo.
1: Rocky Jordan returns in a matter of seconds with the ending of tonight's story. Here's a note of importance to you listeners who like top-flight adventure mysteries. Rocky Jordan joined Sam Spade and the Whistler to make this CBS threesome the best mystery adventure listening on the air. Remember that this is the time you'll hear Rocky Jordan every Sunday night. And you'll want to hear, too, Sam Spade and the Whistler, top-notch mystery on CBS. Now for the ending of tonight's story, Ace High Straight.
0: If you're ever in Cairo and crave excitement, try following a veiled woman. You'll get it. I did better than that. I chased this woman at a dead run, past the beggars and the snake charmers and the street vendors of the crowded bazaar. A pack of natives on my tail were beginning to close in. One big boy tried to block my path. Pulled him over and gathered speed again. I'd picked up three blocks and 30 more natives when I caught her. She gave me quite a tussle.
2: Oh, let go! Let go of me!
0: Turn around and face him.
2: No! No! My veil!
0: It's coming off quick and everything with it.
2: Oh.
0: Yeah! Look her over, folks. She's not a native, and she's not a woman. He's Uncle's little nephew, Junior Queen. Right then, the cop in the corner came pushing through the crowd. I turned Junior Queen over to him for safekeeping and gave him a message for Sabaya. Within 2 minutes, the pack of natives had faded away like a snowman in the desert. Well, I kept moving. I backtracked through the bazaar, grabbed a roving taxi, and directed it to Dahabia 10 on the double. We got there in record time. I hit the pier running, crossed it, and went up the canopied gangplank that led to Angel's little houseboat on the Nile. I didn't stop to knock. It seems I was just in time.
3: Oh, Reggie, you are here.
4: Close the door, Mr. Jordan, and lock it. This is most convenient.
0: I see you found another gun, Queen.
3: Oh, Rocky Milton, what's
4: going on? Shut up, Angel.
0: Yes, I know. Maxie's memory was bad. Your husband's name is Queen, not King.
3: Oh, yes.
0: A natural mistake.
4: Now that you know, it makes no difference.
0: Naturally. You killed Ace Warner.
3: And he wants to kill me, Rocky?
4: And I will.
3: Oh, no.
4: The husband doesn't appreciate his wife leaving him. Especially when she takes his last cent and gives to a no-good gambler.
3: Oh, no,
0: so you killed him and planted the gun in my office. Then you sent me here to Angel's, planning to kill her after I left. You were a little slow, Queen.
4: Not at all, Jordan. Now that you are here, it will be even more simple. I don't know why you came back,
0: but just to clear up a mistake, Queen. I thought Angel's address filled my straight. I was wrong. I should have known I was holding the Joker all the time. Very wild Joker.
4: Joker?
0: Yeah. Junior Queen, your shy little nephew.
4: Yes. He is not my nephew.
0: No. You hired him to disguise himself as a native woman, knowing I wouldn't dare follow him. He planted the gun on my desk. But when Sabaya released me, you had Junior keep up the masquerade and tail me, just in case.
4: You narrate quite well, Jordan. What comes next?
0: When you introduced me to Junior in the bazaar, I was sure I'd seen that brown-eyed face before. I finally remembered. It was the face on the native woman in the side street off my cafe this morning. Junior was careless with his veil.
4: I will reprimand him. The police will enjoy such an incredible story, Jordan. After they find Angel dead and know that you have been here.
3: Oh, Milton, please, no!
0: Go ahead, Queen. Shoot her. What? Get it over with.
4: Oh. What?
3: Oh, Rocky, what are you saying? Oh, please don't.
0: What do you think Sam Sabaya has been doing since he talked to Junior?
4: To Junior? Where is he?
0: Locked up in the Cairo jail?
4: No.
0: The police know everything, Queen. If you doubt me, look out the front window.
4: Oh, I don't believe.
0: It's an old trick, but it worked. As Queen turned toward the front, I reached out and knocked off his thick glasses.
4: Oh.
0: He whirled and started firing blindly. I grabbed Angel and dragged her to the floor, but the bullets didn't hit anywhere near us. Just then, Sam Sabaya started pounding on the front door. Queen dropped the gun, ran through the back room, and the last I saw him, he was disappearing through an open window.
5: Open up there! Open up! Jordan, you here. Where's Milton Queen?
0: Get out your water wings, Sam. Milton went for a swim.
5: Greco! Get after him.
6: But, Captain, I cannot swim.
5: It is an order, Greco. All right.
0: Don't worry, Greco. It's only 3 feet deep. You'll find Queen among the bulrushes.
5: Now, Jordan, about Angel, is she...
0: No, she's not dead. She's passed out. I must have stepped on her sore foot when I pulled her down.
5: Yes. She's suffering only mild shock.
0: You know, that's something I'm still trying to figure out, Sam. How did she hurt that foot?
5: Her foot, Jordan? Why, I received a full report on the accident yesterday.
0: Yeah? What happened?
5: A camel stepped on it.

Rocky Jordan is presented from Columbia Square in Hollywood and stars Jack Moyles in the title role. Tonight's story was written by Gomer Kuhl and was produced and directed by Cliff Howell, with original music by Milton Charles. This is CBS, the Columbia Broadcasting System.

0: Yeah, danger is my assignment. I get sent to a lot of places I can't even pronounce. They all spell the same thing, though, trouble. But when I walk into the commissioner's office, I don't realize that this assignment's going to wind up with my giving our defense industries a shot in the arm by falling into a hole in the ground. Morning, Commissioner. Ruth said you wanted to see me.
1: Steve, how long has it been since you've had a vacation?
0: Exactly a month longer than the last time I mentioned it to you.
1: I've been thinking about it, Steve. You've been working pretty hard lately. Okay, take your vacation.
0: Well, if that's all you called me in or to... Hey, wait a minute. What did you say?
1: You heard me. I said take your vacation.
0: You know, if I had time, I'd faint from shock, but I've got too much packing to do. New York City, here I come.
1: No.
0: Huh?
1: The Caribbean.
0: Caribbean? Well, yeah, I might go down there at that. Quite a few places down there I like. Havana.
1: No, Trinidad.
0: Trinidad. Hey, now look, it gets pretty hot down there this time of year.
1: Cheer up. Once you get there, it'll be a lot hotter. Trinidad it is. The new Dominion Hotel.
0: Now, just a minute, Commissioner.
1: What's the matter?
0: You're sure this is a vacation, of course?
1: Of course. Of course, there's the little matter of Operation Hotfoot.
0: Okay, I might have known. So what, pray tell, is Operation Hotfoot?
1: This.
0: Lighting a match? Say, you're just chock full of whimsy this morning, aren't you?
1: It isn't whimsy, Steve. It's sulfur.
0: Okay, so you're chock full of sulfur.
1: All joking aside, here's a setup. You know how important sulfur is in industry. The manufacture of rubber, munitions, synthetic fabrics, the list is a long one. But right now, there's a serious shortage developing. Unless we lick it, we're in trouble.
0: So what do I do? Go looking for a sulfur mine?
1: No, there's a new way of mining it now, Steve.
0: How do you mean?
1: Microbes.
0: Now, look, do you expect me to believe that?
1: I know, it sounds fantastic, but it's true. There are certain microbes which actually do manufacture sulfur. They transform salts and sulfate into sulfide and then into pure sulfur.
0: Brother, how long has that been going on?
1: Probably ever since the world began. But it was only a few months ago that British scientists isolated a strain of sulfate-reducing bacteria from a lake in North Africa. And now two of our scientists have located a similar lake on the small island of San Miguel in the Caribbean.
0: That's Operation Hotfoot?
1: Yes. These two men, Anderson and Carroll, radioed 10 days ago that their work was finished, that they had isolated a strain of microbes which could manufacture sulfur rapidly enough to make it possible on a commercial scale.
0: So what's the problem?
1: The problem is, where are the scientists and their test tubes?
0: You mean they're missing?
1: They were due at the new Dominion Hotel in Trinidad 5 days ago, and they haven't been heard from us. Steve, I don't have to tell you that certain other interests would like to get their hands on the results of those experiments. Get down to Trinidad. Find Anderson and Carroll, and find their microbes, too. Well, that's it. You've got your vacation. Good luck.

0: The National Broadcasting Company is presenting Dangerous Assignment, starring Brian Donlevy in the role of Steve Mitchell, colorful, two-fisted government agent. At all those places of the world where danger and intrigue walk hand in hand, there you will find Steve Mitchell on another Dangerous Assignment.
1: Sure, I've got my assignment. Just a little matter of flying down to the Caribbean and locating two scientists, Carol and Anderson, together with an assortment of test tubes containing some wonder-working bugs. Operation Hotfoot, they call it. And me with an uneasy hunch that somebody will be trying to give me an article of the same name, king size. It's Thursday evening when my plane lands in Port of Spain, Trinidad, and I head for the New Dominion Hotel. The lobby is deserted except for one very trim-looking girl reading a magazine. I inquire at the desk, but there's been no word from Anderson and Carol, so I go into the bar. A drink later, the girl comes in and slides onto the stool next to me.
2: Hi.
1: Hi.
2: American?
1: American.
2: I thought so. Heard you talking to the clerk in the lobby. Sounded good to me.
1: Oh, been away from the States long?
2: Too long. You?
1: No, I just got here.
2: Dorothy'll do.
1: Steve.
2: On a vacation, Steve?
1: As a matter of fact, I am.
2: I can think of places I'd rather spend it than Trinidad.
1: I like it here.
2: Of course, having friends here makes a difference, I guess.
1: Friends?
2: Yeah. I thought I heard you inquiring at the desk about a couple of them.
1: Oh? Sorry, I don't have any friends here.
2: Guess I was mistaken, hmm?
1: Yeah, Dorothy, I guess you were. So Dorothy didn't drift in just to make conversation. Obviously, she's interested in Anderson and Carol, too. The big question is, how does she fit into the deal? I make a little more small talk and then go up to my room. The next morning, I head for the waterfront. As I'm walking along, I get the feeling that I'm being followed. I take a look over my shoulder, and just then, a cargo net dumps a load of crates on the dock. But on the other side, I get a glimpse of a face that looks a lot like Dorothy's, but I can't be sure, and when the cargo net lifts, there's no one there, so I keep going. Finally, I locate the section of the waterfront I'm looking for, the charter boats.
3: Morning.
4: Hello, Skipper.
3: This your boat?
4: Sure, Skipper.
3: For charter?
4: Sure. I take you where you want to go, Skipper.
3: Okay, where I want to go is the little island of San Miguel.
4: Sure, Skipper. Huh? Where did you say?
3: San Miguel.
4: Skipper, I'm sorry. I just remembered. My boat, she is chartered for the day.
3: What?
4: Sure, Skipper.
3: Look, I thought you said it wasn't.
4: Sure, Skipper. Lousy memory. I forget things.
3: You sure do. Well, thanks a lot, Skipper.
1: I get the same stall from every boat owner I talk to, and from their reactions, I get the idea that San Miguel is the most unpopular island in the Caribbean. Somehow I've got to get there to try and find out what happened to Anderson and Carol, but it's just about 100 miles too far to swim. I'm about to give up when I spot one more boat. I head for it, and then as I get close, I see a very familiar figure stretched out on a coil rope on deck, strumming a guitar.
5: Lord, I am a very happy man, because he does not work or even plan. He would rather live a poor single man's life than sweat and slave to fatten a wife.
1: That's dangerous talk, son.
4: Steve! Steve Mitchell!
1: Hi, Lord Byron.
4: Come aboard. Come aboard. How are you, Steve? How are you?
1: I'm fine. What are you doing down here at the waterfront, Lord Byron? Last time I saw you, you were singing in the Trade Winds Bar.
4: Oh, I gave myself a promotion, Steve.
1: What do you mean?
4: I quit.
1: Well, that's one way of looking at it. Whose boat is this?
4: Well, it used to belong to a friend of mine, and we got to playing cards.
1: Oh,
4: and
1: sure, sure. It happens every day.
4: Oh, this is the life, Steve. To go fish, to go sail, to lie in the sun.
1: Yeah, it's nice work if you can get it, but what do you do for money to live on?
4: Well, I don't need much. But when I go broke, then I sing a few songs in the bars, and I get a little money again. Then I go fish, I go sail, I lie in the sun.
1: You know, I always did think you were one of the smartest guys I've ever met.
4: Not smart, Steve. Just happy.
1: Yeah, that's what I mean.
4: Steve, what are you doing here in Trinidad?
1: I'm looking for two missing scientists and a few test tubes full of valuable bugs.
4: What could be so valuable about bugs, Steve? There's plenty of bugs down here.
1: Yeah, but not this kind. These scientists were conducting their experiments on San Miguel.
4: San Miguel?
1: Yeah, but I can't get anyone to take me there. What's the matter with the island, anyway?
4: Oh, this San Miguel is a very bad place, Steve.
1: What do you mean?
4: Well, there's a song about it. I sing it for you.
1: Okay.
4: Oh, once came a man to that pretty isle. He built a little house to stay a while. Then he walked into the jungle so nice and green, and never anymore was he seen.
1: What happened to him?
4: Why, the ground opened up and down he went. The earth closed over him without a dent. But on some nights you'll still hear him say, from San Miguel Island, stay away.
1: Hey, wait a minute. I remember now, that little island you and I wound up on the last time I was down in this neck of the woods. Lousy with quicksand. Is that San Miguel?
4: Sure, Steve.
1: Oh, fine. A great place to go wandering around.
4: The other boat owners, they're superstitious about San Miguel, Steve. They think there's a curse on the place. And lately, some who've sailed close to it have seen strange lights at night.
1: Oh? Hey, Lord Byron, you're not superstitious, are you?
4: Me? Of course not, Steve.
1: Good. Then you'll take me to San Miguel.
4: Well, I...
1: What's the matter? You said you weren't superstitious.
4: Well, sure, but... All right, Steve. I take you to San Miguel, I guess.

0: There is San Miguel ahead, Steve.
1: Yeah. No sign of life anywhere.
0: Oh, is it?
1: I know. It's a bad place. Hey, head for that old landing over there.
0: Sure, Steve.
1: Hey, you know, if Anderson and Carol are still on the island, I should think their boat would be tied up there.
0: Well, maybe it's on the other side of the island.
1: Maybe. You better cut your engines, huh? Hey, this pier is half rotted away. Okay, I've got the bow line.
0: Lord Byron needs the way, Steve.
1: Okay. Hey, do you take that guitar everywhere?
0: Oh, sure, Steve.
1: Boy, look at all that underbrush.
0: This is a very dense jungle. Here's the path.
1: Funny.
0: Hmm?
1: Hold it a minute.
0: What's the matter, Steve?
1: Listen.
0: Well, Lord Byron doesn't hear anything.
1: That's the point. No birds, no animals, nothing. It's too quiet.
0: Well, it's a strange place, San Miguel.
1: Oh, put on a new record, will you? Okay, let's go.
0: There's a deserted hut very close to here.
1: Hey.
0: It's a jungle bird.
1: Sounds like an undernourished vulture.
0: Ah, here's the hut, Steve.
1: Yeah. Looks like somebody's been around here, all right. The brush has been cut down a little. Come on, let's go inside, eh?
0: There's nobody here.
1: Somebody's been here, though. They've probably been using this as a lab or a living quarters. Maybe both.
0: Listen.
1: Yeah. Came from on top of the roof, sounds like.
0: This big stick on the floor, I can use it as a club.
1: Yeah, come on outside.
0: Who could be up there, Steve? A bad man, maybe, huh?
1: Hold it. There's your bad man, Lord Byron, a king-sized lizard.
0: Oh, yes. Steve, Lord Byron have much more fun, fish and sail and lie in the sun, not to poke around bad place.
1: Yeah, I know. I've seen islands I'd rather be on, too, believe me. But I've got to find out what happened to Anderson and Carol. So it looks like we've got a little exploring to do. Let's get started. You know, I'm almost willing to lay odds we've got this island all to ourselves, Lord Byron.
0: Sure, Steve. We're almost to the other side of the island, and we've seen nothing.
1: It still seems too quiet to me, though. I've had a feeling that we're being watched. Got a cover on either side of this trail. A person could hide in there, and we'd never spot him.
0: No, Steve.
1: What do you mean?
0: Well, watch. You see, I pick up this large stone and toss it over there.
1: Huh? Hey. A hunk 6 feet square caved in.
0: Sure, Steve. Quicksand on both sides of this trail.
1: Oh, fine. Maybe we will... Hey.
0: What is it?
1: Look, back the way we came.
0: Smoke?
1: Yeah, from the direction of that old hut looks like. Come on. We ought to be just about there.
0: Sure, Steve. Around this bend of the trail and...
1: Hold it. Oh, brother. Burned to the ground.
0: Only ashes left.
1: Well, at least we know we're not alone on the island anyway.
0: But who would burn this place down and why?
1: Wait a minute. Somebody's heading this way from the beach. Get down and keep that club ready. Okay, stand up. Hey, the girl I met in the bar in Trinidad.
2: Steve, is this the kind of reception you give everybody, pouncing at me out of the brush?
1: What are you doing here, Dorothy?
2: I was out cruising around in my boat and I saw the smoke. So I came here to investigate.
1: Oh? How'd you happen to be cruising near this island?
2: I was just on a little pleasure cruise.
1: Sort of a long way to come for a pleasure cruise.
2: Look, Steve, what's with the third degree?
1: You overheard me inquiring about two men at the hotel lobby and Anderson and Carol, so right away you get very curious about me. What's your angle in this deal, anyway?
2: I don't have any angle. Well, it just happens I met Anderson and Carol once. So naturally, I was interested when I heard you asking about them. Now, will that be all the questions, sir? May I leave?
1: Sure, Dorothy, that'll be all for now. Lord Byron and I follow Dorothy to the beach and watch her boat head away from the island. I get that funny feeling again, like I'm being watched. We go back to the smoking ruins of the hut again. Lord Byron is leading the way, and suddenly he stops and grabs my arm.
0: Steve!
1: What's the matter?
0: Look, It's another trail which has been cut through the underbrush.
1: Yeah, pretty new, too, by the look of it. Let's see where it leads.
0: Now, stay right behind me, Steve.
1: I will. Don't worry. I've got no desire to get bogged down in any of that quicksand.
0: Steve.
1: Hey, the ground's caving under us.
0: Grab me.
1: Too late. I'm going with you.
0: Help!

0: 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Sunday, Theater Guild on the Air presents Raymond Massey and Shirley Booth in its production of Ethan Frome, recipient of some of radio's top awards. Theater Guild on the Air will continue to bring you America's top stars in dramatizations of famous stories and plays. And speaking of famous stories, you're all invited over to the Blandings' famous Dream House Sunday evening. Cary Grant and Betsy Drake will be your hosts on this NBC station. Now, back to Dangerous Assignment, and Brian Donlevy as Steve Mitchell.
1: Oh, Steve and Lord Biden made a big mistake when they decided this trail to take. They fell right into a great big pit. Now they can't get out, so here they sit.
2: Hey, look, things are bad enough without you making a musical comedy out of it. Too bad that guitar of yours didn't get broken in the fall.
1: Well, it could be worse, Steve. When we started falling, I thought we were in quicksand. But it's a good jungle trap, this big pit.
2: What do you want to do? Send whoever made it the letter of commendation?
1: Who did make it, Steve?
2: How do I know?
1: What is it?
2: Sounds like somebody walking up there. Yeah. Coming toward the pit.
3: So, I caught you at last.
2: Hey, I recognize your face. I've got a picture of you in my pocket. You're Carol, one of the scientists.
3: Of course. Why did you burn down the laboratory?
2: What?
3: He told you to do it.
2: Look, what are you talking about? I came down here to find out what had happened to you and your partner, Anderson.
3: Don't lie to me. You and Anderson are in this scheme together.
2: What scheme? Wait a minute, Carol. I think you'd better take a look at these credentials of mine. I'll toss them up to you. Here.
3: Catch! Credentials? What kind of... A government agent.
2: That's a general idea. Now, how about getting us out of this charming little pitfall of yours?
3: Yes. Yes, of course. I'll get a rope.
2: He darts away. 2 minutes later, he's back with a rope. Lord Byron and I climb out and dust ourselves off.
1: Careful of the guitar.
2: Carol is falling all over himself, trying to apologize.
1: Oh, I feel so terrible about this, Mr. Mitchell. It's just that I've been under such a terrible strain.
2: What's the deal, Carol?
1: Anderson and I succeeded in isolating a rare strain of sulfate-reducing bacteria from a swamp in the center of the island. The day we were scheduled to leave here, he suddenly tried to talk me into reporting the experiment a failure.
2: What?
1: Yes. He told me there were other interests who would pay us a great deal of money for the data we'd compiled in the test tubes of microbes.
2: I see.
1: That night, I hid the test tubes and data, and then I ran into the interior of the island. Since then, Anderson and I have been playing a sort of nightmarish game of hide-and-seek. Yes, he's been trying to find me so he could kill me.
2: What happened to your boat?
1: He's hidden that somewhere. I haven't had much chance to look for it because I've had to stay undercover.
2: You're the one who dug this pit, then?
1: Yes. Mr. Mitchell, you have to get me off this island before Anderson's Confederates arrive.
2: Yeah, we'll go in Lord Byron's boat. It's tied up the landing.
1: All right, I'll lead the way. Please, let's hurry.
2: Okay, go ahead, Lord Byron. I'll bring up in the rear.
1: It's funny.
2: What is?
1: Well, see, it's a stain on my hand.
2: Stain? Yeah, what is it?
1: Lord Byron don't know. Maybe when I grab the vines as we fall, Steve.
2: Yeah, well, come on, let's get to the boat.
1: We didn't make it to the beach any too soon, Mitchell. It'll be dark in half an hour. I don't want to spend another night on this island.
4: Lord Byron feels very likewise.
1: Well, where's your boat?
2: Right over there at the left. Hey.
1: It's gone.
2: Huh? It sure is.
1: Anderson. He must have made away with it. Mitchell, we're trapped. We can't get off the island. He's got us.
2: Get down, Carol. Lord Byron.
1: Huh?
2: Play the metal. Get down. You okay?
1: Yes.
4: So, Steve?
2: You didn't tell me he had a gun. That makes it bad.
1: Of course. Like I tell you, he has it as his mercy. What do we do, Mitchell?
2: That's a good question, Carol. We work our way back into the underbrush near the pit, and night falls while I'm trying to figure out my next move. Finally, I make up my mind, and Lord Byron agrees with me.
4: Sure, Steve. It's the only thing to do. Walk along the beach and try to find the boat.
1: I don't know. Sounds pretty dangerous to me.
2: Look, Carol, we're 3-1.
1: 2-1.
2: What do you mean?
1: Do you think I'm going to go wandering along that beach in bright moonlight, making a perfect target of myself? We are very much mistaken, sir.
2: Okay. You wait for us here, then, Carol. Come on, Lord Byron.
4: Sure, Steve. Let's go over to that pit for a moment.
2: What for?
4: Well, Lord Byron would feel much better with a weapon.
2: What are you talking about?
4: The piece of wood I found in the hut.
2: Oh, your war club? Okay, where is it?
4: Right around here somewhere. When we fell into the pit, it flew out of my hand.
2: Well, in this moonlight, we should be able to spot it if it's around here anyway.
4: But that looks like it over there.
2: Let's see. I'll flip on my lighter. Oh, this thing. I should carry matches. Yeah, that's it, all right. Well, now you're equipped for...
4: What's the matter, Steve?
2: Hey, that's where you got the stain on your hands, Lord Byron. From that hunk of wood, look.
4: Yes, there's a stain on the wood, too. I didn't notice it before.
2: You know, unless I'm mistaken, that looks like a blood stain.
4: Blood? But, Steve, I didn't hit anything with it.
2: No, that's the point. Come on.
4: We're going back to where Carol is hiding?
2: That's right.
4: Well, you think he's in danger?
2: I think I've been a grade-A chump. I just hope I'm not too late.
4: Steve, Carol is not here.
2: He sure isn't. Wait, listen.
4: Somebody walking.
2: Yeah, going away from us by the sound of it.
4: Steve, that new trail which is cut through the brush.
2: Yeah, that must be it. Come on, we'll follow it. Keep quiet.
4: We must be almost to the other side of the island, Steve.
2: Yeah.
4: I still don't understand.
2: Wait. Yeah. There's the beach. Take a look.
4: It's very bright moonlight. Steve, there on the beach.
2: Yeah, it's Carol. And look down the beach about 100 yards.
4: Two boats tied up in a little cove. Wait!
2: Wait. Shh.
4: One of them is my boat.
2: Yeah. You remember what Carol told us? That he'd run away before Anderson could touch him? He also said he had, and Anderson were alone on the island. So when I saw the bloodstain on that club and remembered that you'd picked it up in the lab before it burned, I realized Carol was lying.
4: Sure, Steve. There must have been a fight of some kind.
2: Yeah, so I figured if Carol lied about that, maybe he lied about a few other things, too.
4: Then it was Carol who burned down the hut?
2: He was probably trying to hide the evidence of the struggle. He couldn't know you'd already picked up that club. Hey, look.
4: A plane approaching the island.
2: Small seaplane.
4: Carol is signaling with his flashlight.
2: Yeah, and the plane's answering. He must be going to land out there in the water.
4: Steve, there are many things I don't understand.
2: You're not alone there. Wait, Carol's heading up the beach. Come on, I've got a hunch we don't have much time. We follow Carol, keeping out of his sight. Up the beach away, he heads inland. Then we spot a tent in a clearing. Carol goes in, and Lord Byron and I ease up close enough to see inside. There are four men, counting Carol. One of them's tied up. Then I recognize him from a picture I've seen of him. It's Anderson, the other scientist.
4: Steve, his face is not pretty. He's all beat up.
2: Yeah, it looks like they've been working him over. That's probably where those bloodstains on the club came from.
4: But who are those other men?
2: Probably Carol's stooges. Well, the deal's adding up fast. Just reverse everything Carol told us.
4: You mean Carol is a bad man?
2: Yeah, Anderson must have hidden those test tubes. Carol and the stooges have probably been trying to make him tell where.
5: Congratulations, Steve.
2: What? Dorothy.
4: She has a gun.
5: Relax, Steve. I'm happy to hear we're both on the same side.
2: Oh, look, just where do you fit into this deal, Dorothy?
5: I'm Jim Anderson's fiancée, Steve. You see, Jim wrote me and hinted he didn't trust Carol. Then when he didn't show up in Trinidad, well, I got worried. At first, I thought you were working with Carol.
4: Steve, look. They're getting Anderson to his feet.
2: Yeah, they're probably going to fly him off the island. That means just one thing. He hasn't talked yet.
5: Steve, we've got to rescue him.
2: Give me your gun, Dorothy.
5: It isn't loaded, Steve.
2: Why?
5: I know it's silly. I'm afraid of guns. But I thought this way, maybe I could scare somebody if I had to.
2: Oh, great. Wait a minute. I think I've got an idea. Dorothy, did you see those boats on the beach?
5: Yes, I hid mine near them.
2: Okay, go get in your boat and tow them around to the other side of the island.
5: Well, all right, but what about you?
2: We'll meet you around there in about 15 minutes, I hope. Ah! Dorothy heads for the boats, Lord Byron and I go back to the beach. The plane taxis to a half-rotted-away boat landing, and the pilot gets out. He starts walking along the landing. I let him get right up to me, and then I dive for him.
4: Don't let him call out, Steve.
2: He can't call out if he can't breathe.
4: Hurry, Steve. Carol and his men have stepped out onto the beach. I can see them in the moonlight.
2: Okay, a little more pressure and... There. Here, help me drag him into the bushes.
4: What now?
2: Come on, out to that plane and keep it quiet. Where are Carol and his boys now?
4: Well, about 100 yards away. You see them?
2: Yeah. You think they saw it?
4: I don't think so.
2: Here's the plane. Get in.
4: What?
2: I said get in.
4: You mean, well, you don't mean...
2: Hurry up.
4: Steve, what are you doing?
2: Getting this bucket of boats started.
4: We're not going to fly.
2: Either you're wrong or we're dead.
4: But do you know how?
2: Sure, I took a correspondence course in it once.
4: Oh!
2: Okay, here they come. They'll probably shove Anderson in first. You haul him aboard and I'll do likewise to Carol. Now, you got it?
4: Yes.
1: Hawkins! Nephew Hawkins! What's the matter? You deaf? Oh, no, give me a hand with Anderson.
2: Glad to, Carol.
1: Mitchell! Lord Byron, grab Anderson.
4: I got him.
2: Come aboard, Carol.
1: Help! Ben, help! Mitchell, let go of me.
2: Sure.
1: Yeah.
2: Very neat. You okay, Anderson?
1: Sure. Feel a lot better with these ropes off, though.
2: Lord Byron can work on that.
4: Steve, Carol's men are shooting at us from the landing.
2: Okay. We'll be off the water in a second. Now, let's see. The book said pull back on this gadget.
6: You act like you've done this a few hundred times.
4: Steve, this correspondence course you took.
2: Pretty good, huh?
4: Where did you take it?
2: Oh, in the Navy Air Force for about 4 years.
4: Oh, Lord Byron feels 5 years younger now. Same age as before you scared me.
2: You got those test tubes hidden in a safe place, Anderson?
6: Well, I thought I did. Now I'm not so sure.
2: What do you mean?
6: Well, I had them hidden in our boat, but if we're leaving it back there with Carol, I...
2: Relax, we're not. Dorothy's towing the boats around to the other side of the island. We'll meet her there.
6: That's good. I guess Carol's stooges won't be able to get off the island.
2: Not without a boat. No, they'll keep all right until I can arrange to have them picked up. Well, looks like everything worked out okay, Lord Byron. I think that calls for a song.
4: Well, I'll feel more like singing when I reach the ground again.
2: Okay, I'll do the honors then. Oh, Carol and Anderson went looking for bugs, and Carol sold out to a big bunch of mugs. But then he got fouled up down near the equator. Now, Steve and Lord Byron bring back the micropeter.
4: Steve, as a calypso singer.
2: Yeah?
4: You're a very good pilot.
2: Ah, you're just jealous.

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15: 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Petri Wine brings you Basil Rathbone and Nigel Bruce in the new adventures of Sherlock Holmes. The Petri family, the family that took time to bring you good wine, invite you to listen to Dr. Watson tell us another exciting adventure he shared with his old friend, that master detective, Sherlock Holmes. And I'd like to tell you about something Dr. Watson shared with me the other night, some Petri California Sherry. Did you ever have a glass of Petri Sherry before dinner? Well, that's a swell time for it, because that Petri Sherry is the best beginning a good meal ever had. 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You can just taste those sun-ripened grapes. And incidentally, if you like your sherry dry, you know, not sweet, then just do what I do. Ask for Petri Pale Dry Sherry. It's a good idea to always have a bottle of Petri Sherry in the house, because it's just the thing to serve when company catches you unprepared. And believe me, you can serve that Petri Sherry proudly, because it's a fact that the name Petri is the proudest name in the history of American wines. And now let's visit with our good friend, Dr. Watson. I know he's expecting us.
16: Come in, come in, come in. Good evening, Mr. Bartell.
15: Evening, Doctor. Oh, you have the old black tin dispatch box out again, I
16: see.
15: Yes,
16: my boy. I've just been refreshing my memory on one or two points in connection with tonight's story. Draw up a chair.
15: Thanks.
16: That's it. The tobacco's in the jar beside you.
15: Thanks, Doctor. I'm particularly excited about hearing your story tonight. Last week, you told us that Sherlock Holmes' brother, Mycroft Holmes, took part in the adventure.
16: That's quite right, Mr. Bartell.
15: I didn't even know Mr. Holmes had a brother. I wish you'd tell me something about him.
16: Well, Mycroft was 7 years older than Sherlock, but the difference between them was amazing. While Holmes was lean and consumed with a burning energy, his elder brother was fat and lazy. And yet Holmes has often told me that Mycroft was his superior in powers of observation and deduction.
15: Well, now that you've thoroughly whetted my appetite, Doctor, how's about it?
16: Very well, my boy. I suppose this story really began in Mycroft Holmes' room at the Foreign Office in London. Although I've said he was a lazy man, he did hold a position of considerable importance. In fact, you may remember that on more than one occasion, Holmes has said, Mycroft is the British government. But to get back to my story. It's on a June morning in 1912, just before the First World War, that a young man in the Foreign Office named Guy Travers stood talking to Mycroft Holmes, who sat sprawled in an armchair before him, his feet resting on another chair, his cupped hands cradling his ample stomach.
17: Mr. Holmes? I say, Mr. Holmes, you haven't gone to sleep, have you, sir?
18: No, Travers, I'm not asleep. I'm just waiting for you to get to the point.
17: Well, sir, the point is that I'm on the track of a most elusive female spy.
18: Dear me, how exhausting.
17: She's dangerous, sir, very dangerous. She's not only a collector of information, but a sort of central clearinghouse of military secrets as well.
18: You seem to be a little young, Travers, to be on such a case.
17: I asked for the assignment, sir.
18: Why? Female spies aren't as glamorous as they sound, you know.
17: No one knows that better than I do, sir. You see, my brother got mixed up with this girl 2 years ago. He was cashiered from his regiment and committed suicide.
18: I'm sorry, Travers. Tell me what you found out about her. You say you've been on her track?
17: I've traced her to a number of seaside towns, but she keeps slipping through my fingers.
18: Have you a list of the towns?
17: Yes, sir. Here you are.
18: No. You read them to me.
17: Well, I first got on her track at Torquay. From there, I trailed her to Weymouth, Bournemouth, Portsmouth, Bognor, Worthing, Hove, Brighton, and...
18: I trust you drew the obvious conclusion.
17: I think I did, sir. Several of those towns are naval bases.
18: No. The list you've just read me is a recognized theatrical circuit.
17: Oh, I never thought of that.
18: The simplest way to track down your spy is to find whether she was appearing in either a play or variety act in all of the towns on the dates covered by your inquiries.
17: Yes, Mr. Holmes, I'll do that at once, and then I'll report back to you.
18: Oh, very well, if you must. Close the door quietly, won't you? I'm confoundedly sleepy.
17: Mr. Holmes, you haven't gone to sleep again, have you, sir?
18: Oh, it's you, Travers. Well, what did you find out?
17: A great deal, sir. The only theatrical show that was appearing at all of those towns was a magician's act called The Great Gandolfo.
18: I trust you went and saw the performance.
17: Yes, sir. Last night at Hastings.
18: And?
17: The magician's assistant was a girl who looked exactly like the one I saw my brother with 2 years ago.
18: Did you go backstage and talk to her?
17: Yes, sir. But it's a funny thing. For though she looked exactly like the other girl, I swear she isn't the same one. This girl seemed utterly charming and sincere when she told me she'd never heard of my brother.
18: That's the danger of putting you young fellows on a case of this kind. A beautiful woman and a good actress can fool you 9 times out of 10. What's your next move, Travers?
17: Well, sir, I was hoping perhaps you might come down with me and see the act. It's playing at Eastbourne tomorrow. It's not very far, sir.
18: Stir my 20 stone. Leave the comforts of my office and club to track a spy. No, my boy. However, your mention of Eastbourne gives me an idea.
17: Yes, sir?
18: My young brother Sherlock is living on a bee farm a few miles outside Eastbourne. He might help you.
17: He's a great detective, isn't he, sir?
18: I have never regarded him as one. Though I will admit that for a man with such a shocking excess of physical energy, he possesses a relatively superior mind. Yes, yes, go and ask Sherlock.
17: Thank you, sir, I will.
18: Tell him that if he can't solve the case, I'll do it for him, and without leaving London.
17: And so, Mr. Holmes, I did as your brother suggested and came down here to Eastbourne to tell you about the case.
19: I quite understand, Mr. Travers.
16: What an interesting story it is, too, my boy. I'm certainly glad that I happen to be staying down here with you, Holmes. You'll handle the case, of course.
19: I'm undecided, old fellow. The problem presents some interesting possibilities, and yet my life here among the bees has taken on a pleasant and soothing pattern. I hate to disturb
16: it. Oh, come, Holmes. It'll be good for you to get away from your wretched bees for a few days.
17: I forgot to tell you, Mr. Holmes. As I left your brother, he told me that if you couldn't solve the case, he'd do it for you, without leaving London.
19: Dear old Mycroft, he meant that as a challenge. Hand me the paper, will you, Watson?
16: Yeah.
19: Thanks, old chap.
16: Oh, what are you looking for?
19: Amusement guide. Ah, here it is. Devonshire Theatre, Eastbourne. Twice, nightly variety, 6:30 and 9. The Great Gandolfo, King of Magic.
17: You mean you'll come to the theatre with me tonight, Mr. Holmes?
19: Certainly. I can't allow Mycroft's challenge to go unanswered, and I'm sure that Dr. Watson will accompany us when I tell him Miss Sissy Gitana is also appearing on the bill singing, an old favorite of his. There was I, waiting at the church, waiting at the church, waiting at the church.
20: I found he left me in the lurch. Lord, how it did all.

0: the most entertaining woman, Sissy Katana. And dash good looking, too. My wife won't let me.
1: The great Grand Orchestra is next, Mr. Holmes.
2: Yes, I was just studying the program. Ha, ha, ha. He's not exactly modest in his claims, is he? The great Gandolfo, the world's staggering illusionist. Presenting the ceiling cabinet mystery assisted by Miss Florine Lasseur. Oh, dear me, how very florid.
0: I must say I love this old music hall flavor. I remember going to the Palace Theater a few years ago to see a perfectly charming girl who wore a white dress that made her look like a little white rabbit. That dress did look frightfully becoming, I must say. I sent my card round the stage door with some flowers, of course, but to my amazement...
2: That's a fascinating story, old fellow, but I'm afraid you'll have to finish it later. The curtain's going up.
1: There he is. That's the great Gandolfo.
0: By Jove, this assistant's very attractive, isn't she?
2: Listen.
3: Ladies and gentlemen, it gives me great pleasure to be here before you tonight. I may say that the ceiling cabinet mystery that I am about to present has entertained and perplexed half a dozen of the crown kings of Europe together with their queens.
4: Come, don't talk so much. Get on with the trick.
3: And I may say, I'm hoping that you, ladies and gentlemen, will give me the same courtesy and attention that was given me by the royalty I have just mentioned. Now, before I present my illusion, I should like to ask for two volunteers from the audience who will come up here beside me on the stage so that I may be watched. Two volunteers, please.
2: Wait for us here, Mr. Travers.
1: Very well, Mr. Holmes.
2: Come on, Watson.
0: You mean that we're going up on the stage?
2: Yes, it's a wonderful opportunity.
3: Do I see two gentlemen rising? Splendid. Two gentlemen are coming up from the audience. Two gentlemen that I have never seen before. Watch the step, please. That's it. Over the footlights and onto the stage. That's right. And now, sir, have you ever seen me before?
5: Never.
3: And you, sir? Don't be afraid to speak up, sir.
5: No, I haven't.
3: Miss Lasseur, please see that the gentlemen are seated. I thank you. Now, ladies and gentlemen, I want you to watch me closely. You will observe that there is a wooden cabinet on the stage. There is also another cabinet of the same shape and size hanging high above me, which you can all see. A glass of water, please, Miss Lasseur.
4: Oh, go on. Put a sock in it.
3: What did you say, sir?
4: You heard. You ain't got claw ears.
3: We will dispense with the glass of water. Now, my assistant, Miss Florine Lasseur, will step into this cabinet on the stage. I want you two gentlemen to watch very closely. Miss Lasseur is now lying inside the cabinet, is she not?
5: Yes, she is.
3: Very well. I close the lid. So, I lock it with these bolts. And now, I ask one of you gentlemen to attach this padlock to the box. You, sir, will you oblige me?
5: Very well.
3: I thank you. And now, ladies and gentlemen, before your eyes, you have seen Miss Lasseur enter a cabinet on this stage. A cabinet that has been bolted and padlocked. You can still see the duplicate cabinet hanging above me by an attachment of wires and pulleys. I now count a one, a two, a three, and fire this revolver at the cabinet above me. Now, if you two gentlemen will kindly help me, we will lower the ceiling cabinet to the stage. You will notice that this cabinet is also bolted and padlocked. I will ask one of you two gentlemen to unbolt it. I thank you, sir. And to this gentleman, I shall hand the key of the padlock. Kindly unlock it, sir. I thank you. And now, if you will both raise the lid of the cabinets. And here, ladies and gentlemen, is Miss Florine Lasseur.
0: Why did we have to leave, Holmes? I was having a wonderful time.
2: Sorry to drag you away, Watson, but there's work to be done.
1: Mr. Holmes, if you want to go backstage, I'll introduce you to Miss Lasseur.
0: Oh, that's a splendid idea.
2: But before we do that, Mr. Travers, there's one important fact I want to know.
1: What is it, sir?
2: I presume you have a dossier of the available facts concerning this spy?
1: Yes, sir. Everything that we've been able to find out.
2: Among that evidence, do you by any chance have any fingerprint records?
1: Yes, sir, I do.
2: Splendid. Then let's go at once to the nearest police station and compare the fingerprints on this glass with those in your possession.
0: Where did you get that glass, Holmes?
2: You remember that Miss Lesueur, before she entered that cabinet on the stage, handed Gandolfo a glass of water.
0: You mean that's the glass?
2: Why else should I be carrying a drinking glass with me, old chap?
1: Very neat, Mr. Holmes, and right under the nose of a magician, too.
2: Well, I'm not exactly inept at the practice of legerdemain myself, Mr. Travers. Come on, let's have a talk with that local fingerprint expert, shall we?
6: Mr. Holmes, the fingerprints on this glass you brought me are not the same as the one shown in this record.
2: You're positive?
6: Oh, absolutely, sir.
2: Just as I thought. I'm much obliged to you.
6: Always glad to help a gentleman like you, Mr. Holmes.
2: Thank you and good night. Come on, Travers. Watson.
0: I wish you'd explain what you're up to, Holmes.
1: So do I, sir. I'm completely in the dark.
2: Surely it's obvious. The only way Gandolfo's trick could be done is by using twin girls, dressed identically, of course. One in the cabinet on the stage and the other in the cabinet hanging from the ceiling. I don't know whether you noticed it, Watson, but there were some small holes drilled around the base of the box, undoubtedly to enable its occupant to breathe.
1: By George, of course. That would explain why the girl I spoke to didn't seem to know me, or my brother when I spoke of him.
2: Mm-hmm. Exactly. And in any case, how better could a spy hide herself from a role where her employer, a magician, must, by the very nature of his trick, deny her existence? The question is, which girl is the spy? This fingerprint test has given us the answer.
0: You mean it isn't the girl on the stage, the one who assisted Gandolfo?
2: It certainly is not, old fellow. Your spy will be in the cabinet, suspended high above the stage of the Devonshire Theatre at 9 o'clock this evening. But this time, we will watch the performance from the audience.
3: Now, watch me closely, ladies and gentlemen. There is no deception.

0: We'll hear the rest of Dr. Watson's story in just a few seconds, so I'm just going to make a very quick suggestion. If you like good food, who doesn't, you'll find that good food always tastes better when accompanied by a good glass of Petri wine. And Petri makes wonderful mealtime wines. If you like a red wine, you know, to go with any meat or meat dish, you really like Petri California Burgundy. And if you prefer a white wine to go with chicken or fish, you couldn't ask for a better one than Petri California Sauterne. Remember those two wines, huh? Petri Burgundy and Petri Sauterne. They're Petri wines, so you know they're good. And now back to Dr. Watson and tonight's new Sherlock Holmes adventure, The Great Gandolfo. What happened next, Doctor? You just got to the part where you and Sherlock Holmes, on the stage of a vaudeville theater, were examining the dead body of one of the great Gandolfo's assistants.
1: That's right, my boy. As you can imagine, the excitement was intense. The local police were soon at the theater, and the officer in charge, a certain Sergeant Buff, seemed to take a very great personal dislike to Sherlock Holmes.
2: So the great Sherlock Holmes comes out of retirement to teach our police force how to handle a case, does he?
3: Oh, Sergeant Buff, you're being ridiculous. I'm not trying to teach the police anything. You follow your own line of investigation, and I'll follow mine.
2: And supposing I say I don't want private detectives poking their nose into a police investigation?
3: Then, my good man, I shall report your conduct to the local chief of police and obtain the necessary permission.
2: No need to get uppity about it, Mr. Holmes, but too many cooks spoil the broth, you know.
3: Oh, an extremely profound remark, Sergeant. And now, if you'll excuse me, I've work to do.
2: And so have I. And we'll see who gets to the bottom of this first. I'm going to Gandolfo's dressing room.
1: Holmes, I'm worried about the dead girl's twin sister. I've been looking for her everywhere, and no one seems to have seen her since the tragedy occurred.
3: Naturally, my dear chap, you'd hardly expect her to reveal the secret of the cabinet trick by exposing the fact that the dead girl had a twin.
1: But I never thought of that. But we saw her there on the stage when the trick started. Seems to me that she's in great danger.
3: She is in very great danger. But don't worry. I've taken the precaution of having her guarded.
1: Oh? How, Holmes?
3: I'll explain that to you later. In the meantime, we have to work fast. It appears that Sergeant Buff is out to try and show me up by solving the case first. That makes the second challenge I've received today.

0: Well, Mr. Holmes, and how are you getting along?
1: Splendidly, thanks. And you?
0: I'm beaten, I don't mind admitting it. I thought at first the one man it couldn't be was Gandolfo because he was on the stage all the time. But then it seemed to me that he might have fired a live bullet when he shot at the box on the ceiling.
2: But the angle from the stage wouldn't coincide with the bullet hole in the bottom of the box, Sergeant. That shot must have been fired from the audience below.
0: Mr. Holmes, you know who did it, don't you?
1: Yes, Sergeant, I do.
0: I wish you'd tell me, Mr. Holmes.
1: It should be obvious, Sergeant. Watson, you examined the corpse. Please tell the sergeant your findings.
2: The girl was lying on her back in the box. There was a small hole in her forehead and a large one in the nape of her neck.
1: Exactly. And since the point of entrance of a bullet is smaller than the point of exit, it proves that she must have been shot lying in the box from above. Once the box was in position over the audience, she could have been shot only from below. Therefore, the girl had already been killed when the box was hoisted to the ceiling.
2: By Jove, yes. And only one person could have done that.
1: Only two.
0: How do you figure that out, Mr. Holmes?
1: The dead girl's sister had the same opportunity as the great Gandolfo himself.
0: Of course she had. Now I see why you were having her watched, Mr. Holmes. If you'll excuse me saying so, sir, I begin to think it's a good thing you're on this case after all.
1: Oh, that's very generous of you, Sergeant. And now perhaps if you'll do me the favor of keeping an eye on Mr. Gandolfo yourself.
0: Of course I will, sir.
2: Where are we going, Holmes?
1: To the Jolly Fisherman Hotel to call on Miss Lasseur.
2: How do you know she's there?
1: I just received a message from young Travers. He followed her on my instructions as she left the theater. Come on, old chap. There's no time to be lost. Ah, there you are, Travers. Miss Lasseur is still here, I trust?
3: Yes, Mr. Holmes. She's up in her room.
1: I wonder if you'd mind asking her to come down and see me. I'm sure that we can talk privately in the lounge over there.
3: Right you are, Mr. Holmes. I'll go and get her.
2: What are you going to say to Miss Lasseur, Holmes?
1: That depends on her attitude, old chap. Come on, let's go into the lounge, shall we?
2: Well, it's a lucky thing that you had her followed.
1: It was an obvious precaution, Watson. You see, I realized from the very nature of the cabinet trick that Miss Lasseur would have to leave the theater after escaping through the trap door below the cabinet.

0: that was on the stage before her twin sister descended from the cabinet that was suspended from the ceiling.
1: And she doesn't know that her sister's been murdered, huh?
0: If she's innocent, she doesn't. And if she is innocent, then we'll know that our murderer is Gandolfo. Here she comes.
2: I've told Miss LeSueur that you want to talk to her privately, Mr. Holmes.
3: If it's the act you want to talk about, Mr. Holmes, I've nothing to say. Magicians have a code of honor, you know.
0: I quite appreciate that fact, Miss LeSueur. Won't you sit down?
3: What do you want with me?
0: I have news for you. News of your twin sister.
3: I haven't got a twin sister.
1: My friend knows exactly how the cabinet trick is done, my dear young lady.
2: Yes, you might as well tell the truth, Miss LeSueur.
3: All right, then, so I have a twin sister. What of it? No crime in that, is there? What are you getting at?
0: I want you to believe that I'm here to help you, my dear. You're going to need help and courage.
3: What are you getting at? Oh, come on, tell me.
0: I'm sorry to be the bearer of bad news. Miss LeSueur, your sister is dead.
3: Dead? Oh, I don't believe it.
0: I'm afraid it's true. She was murdered.
3: You're lying. This is a trick. You're trying to make me give myself away.
0: I'm trying to get at the truth. Your sister was found shot through the head when the cabinet was lowered to the stage tonight.
3: I still don't believe it.
1: Why should my friend lie to you?
0: How was your sister the last time you saw her for the commencement of the act?
3: No different from any other time.
0: Who was responsible for superintending her entry into the cabinet?
3: Gandolfo, or me. She used to go into it before the performance, when the stage was dark and deserted.
1: Did you help her enter the box tonight?
3: No. Gandolfo did.
0: You knew, of course, of your sister's activities.
3: How do you mean?
0: That she was engaged in espionage.
3: That's not true.
0: Very well, Miss LeSueur. If you won't be honest with me, I'm afraid I'll have to turn you over to the police. I think you'll find their methods are a little more crude than mine, though.
3: The police? Oh, no. No, don't do that, Mr. Holmes. All right, I'll tell you everything. Gandolfo's got me so frightened of him. I was lying to you. I knew that my sister was working for him. I tried to stop her, but she loved money. And Gandolfo gave her plenty of that. They had a row before the show tonight. She knew you were on the stage at the first performance, Mr. Holmes. Gandolfo had spotted you, too, because she was frightened. Said she knew you'd catch her and she wanted to run away. Gandolfo told her that she had to appear tonight. And they were still arguing about it when they left the dressing room. The dirty swine killed her because he was afraid she'd give him away. And now he'll kill me, too!
0: Don't worry, my dear. The great Gandolfo will be beyond the help of magic before this night is out.
1: Yes, he'll be behind bars where he belongs.
0: Travers.
2: Yes, sir.
0: And stay here with Miss LeSueur, will you? We'll be back later. At the moment, there is unfinished business awaiting us at the Devonshire Theatre.

0: Well, Mr. Holmes, I can't tell you how grateful I am. Gandolfo's safely in prison, thanks to you, and now you tells me you don't want no credit in the case.
1: Oh, my dear Sergeant. I'm really a bee farmer, you know. In any case, I want to restore your faith in private detectives. The next time you meet one, I'm sure you won't be so so unfriendly, shall I say?
0: I'm humble, sir. I'm very humble, and I thank you very kindly for all you've done. Oh, and by the way, Mr. Holmes, this telegram arrived for you at the theater while you were away, and here you are, sir.
1: Oh, thank you, Sergeant Buck.
0: No, sir, it's me that should be thanking you, sir.
2: Who on earth knew that you were at the theater tonight?
1: And you'll soon find out.
2: Huh? What does it say, Holmes?
1: It's from my brother, Mycroft.
2: Mycroft? What's he going to say?
1: Oh, really? It's quite humiliating. After all, he said he hadn't, he wouldn't have to, and he never did leave his armchair in London. Listen to this. Have just checked on Gandolfo's repertoire of magic tricks. You will find spy in box suspended from ceiling of theater. Elementary, eh, my dear Sherlock?
2: By Jove, Holmes, he really is amazing, isn't he?
1: He is also a prophet, old chap.
2: Prophet? How do you mean?
1: Well, he indicates the handwriting on the wall. I'm past my prime. I'm too old for alert detection. It's back to me bee farm, old fella. It's back to me bee.

0: doctor, that was a swell story. I bet it was an interesting case to work on.
1: Yes, it certainly was. I've always had a fancy for the theater, you know.
0: What you really mean, doctor, is you always had an eye for a pretty girl.
1: Mr. Bartell, you're a blunt fellow.
0: Why not? I must admit, I like to look at a pretty girl myself.
1: You, Mr. Bartell?
0: Why shouldn't I like to look at a pretty girl?
1: Oh, go right ahead and look, my dear fellow. Go right ahead. You just sort of surprised me a bit, that's all. I never thought you gave a moment's consideration to anything but Petri wine.
0: Now you're really pulling my leg. I must admit, I do talk a lot about Petri wine, but after all, doctor, it's worth talking about. What other wine has such tradition, such a story behind it? Petri wine is made by a family, the Petri family. They've owned and run their own business ever since its inception, back in the 1800s. The Petri family has been making good wine for generations, and they've been handing on down in the family from father to son, from father to son, the fine art of turning luscious, sun-ripened grapes into fragrant, delicious wine. And that sure adds up to a lot of experience. You can just bet your last dollar that no matter what kind of wine you want, when you ask for a Petri wine, you're asking for good wine. Because Petri took time to bring you good wine. Well, Doctor, how's about giving us a clue to next week's Sherlock Holmes adventure?
1: Well, now, next week, Mr. Bartell, I'm going to tell you a most unusual story that took place aboard a small steamship as it plowed through the stormy seas of the Indian Ocean. I call the adventure Murder by Moonlight. Oh, before I say good night, ladies and gentlemen, remember that on Saturday, October the 27th, the nation will observe Navy Day. This is your opportunity to thank your fleet for its magnificent contribution towards victory. Don't forget, will you?
0: Tonight's Sherlock Holmes adventure is written by Dennis Green and Anthony Boucher and was suggested by an incident in the Sir Arthur Conan Doyle story, The Second Stain. Mr. Rathbone appears through the courtesy of Metro-Goldwyn-Mayer and Mr. Bruce through the courtesy of Universal Pictures, where they are now starring in the Sherlock Holmes series. The Petri Wine Company of San Francisco, California, invites you to tune in again next week, same time, same station. This is Harry Bartell saying goodnight for the Petri family. Sherlock Holmes comes to you from our Hollywood studios. 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
1: Box 13, care of Star Times. I don't know how to ask you to do this for me because I don't know who you are or whether you want money to help me. I can pay a little, all I've got to help my boy. I can come to you or you can see me. I live at number 2457.
2: My name is Mrs. Karen. Please, if you will help, I'll do anything for you. It was written in pencil, neatly, carefully, as if she wanted every word to count. And it led to, well, a kid. A scared kid. And murder.

0: And now, back to Box 13 and Dan Holliday's newest adventure, Delinquent's Dilemma.
1: That's a great observation, Susie. What brings it on?
2: I was trying to figure out what she looks like.
1: And did you?
2: Well, I think I can virtualize her.
1: Visualize. Don't try the big ones until you can handle the small ones.
2: What do you mean, Mr. Holliday?
1: Well, you work on it a while, until I get back from Mrs. Kieran. Number 245 Sanders Avenue is right in the middle of a soot-blackened neighborhood on what is known as the other side of the tracks. I had no trouble finding the mailbox marked Kieran, or the flat with the number 4 painted in white on the door. I knocked. Mrs. Kieran let me in. She was about 45, worried-looking, and, well, she wasted no time.
3: Will you help me?
1: Maybe you'd better tell me how, before I answer that.
3: I haven't much money, and I...
1: Money doesn't matter, Mrs. Kieran. Just tell me what you want.
3: You don't take money?
1: No, that's right.
3: I don't understand.
1: I'll explain later. First, let's hear what you've got to say.
3: All right. It's about my boy, Biff.
1: Biff? Nickname?
3: Yes. His real name is... Reginald.
1: Oh.
3: Mr...
1: Holliday. Dan, for short.
3: Thank you. Well, he's in jail. Biff is.
1: Why?
3: For stealing.
1: Mrs. Kieran, I'm not a detective. I never work against the law. I know that sounds, well, stuffy, but that's the way it is.
3: Biff didn't break the law.
1: She said he was in jail.
3: I know he didn't do it.
1: Do what?
3: He was arrested 2 days ago. Somebody broke into a store and robbed a cash box.
1: But why was Biff arrested for it?
3: The owner of the store thought it was Biff. But you see, Mr. Holliday, my boy, he got in bad company about a year ago. He was mixed up in something then.
1: Oh, I see. So it looks bad for him now.
3: But he didn't do it. When they arrested him, he said he didn't do it.
1: Oh, does he have a lawyer?
3: He doesn't need one.
1: Oh? Why not?
3: Because now he says he did it.
1: Let me get this straight, Mrs. Kieran. At first he denied it, now he admits it.
3: Yes.
1: Well, maybe Biff realizes that he... Well...
3: I know you think he knows better than to deny it.
1: Something like that, yes.
3: Go to see him. Talk to him. Find out for yourself.
1: And if I decide he's guilty?
3: You won't have to come back here.

0: Hello, Biff.
1: Yeah?
2: Who are you?
0: I'm a friend of your mother's.
2: Ma? She's all right, ain't she? She's okay?
0: Sure. I just came from her.
2: Oh. Who are you?
0: Your mother asked me to help. My name's Holliday. Dan Holliday.
2: Never heard of you.
0: I guess not. Sit down, Biff.
2: You a mouthpiece?
0: Lawyer's the word you're looking for.
2: Well, I don't want none.
0: Well, I'm not.
2: Now, listen. Let me alone, will you?
0: Oh, now, take it easy, Biff.
2: Yeah, what's your racket, mister?
0: If it makes any difference, I'm a writer.
2: Writer? Books and stuff?
0: Uh-huh.
2: I don't get it. What do you want with me? Story of my life or something?
0: Maybe I'd like to write something good about it.
2: Blow out of here, will you?
0: Biff, I told you I just came from your mother. She asked me to help you.
2: Yeah, I guess she would.
0: You see, she doesn't think you broke into that store.
2: Well, I said I did.
0: After you said you didn't.
2: Hey, look, I get a better rap saying I did it. It's always easier on a guy when you don't put up a squawk. That's why I said I didn't. And then I did.
0: You know, I think you're lying, Biff.
2: All right, so you think I'm lying, so go ahead and think it. And get out of here. And stay away from Ma, you hear me? You just stay away from her.
0: Oh, no, just a minute, Biff.
2: I said get out of here and don't come back no more. Don't come back.
0: Well, I didn't know what to think. Biff was lying or he wasn't lying. That's a great thought. A big help. Then I called Kling and got him to find out a few more things for me, which I mightn't have been able to get without him.
3: Yeah, I got what you want, Dan. Biff Kieran.
0: Yeah, that's the kid.
3: A year ago, picked up for stealing tires. First offense, probation. Got in a couple more scrapes. Nothing serious until this.
0: And if this is proved on him?
3: Proved? He admitted it. Nothing to prove, Dan.
0: He denied it at first.
3: Sure. His alibi was that he'd been to a movie.
0: Well, couldn't he prove it?
3: No.
0: Did he stick to it?
3: Yeah.
0: But all of a sudden, he admits breaking into that store.
3: That's it. You're interested, huh?
0: Yeah, I am.
3: Why?
0: His mother asked me to help.
3: Oh? Now look, Dan. The kid's got into trouble. Sure, his mother won't believe. Most mothers won't, but...
0: But this looks fishy.
3: Why?
0: Because if Biff admits this, he goes to prison.
3: That's the general idea.
0: But if he thought he had a chance to stay out, don't you think he'd try to fight?
3: Maybe he's looking for a light rap.
0: I don't believe that.
3: You got any ideas?
0: No, I...
3: And I can't help. My department's homicide.
0: Yeah, I know. Well, thanks for the information.
3: Don't mention it.
0: I'll see you later. I thought about it some more, and the more it went around in my head, the more it looked phony. Biff seemed scared and almost eager to take the rap for the breaking and entry job. Why? Why do that if he knew it would mean prison? I went to see the owner of the store, and, well, he wasn't sure it was Biff. But that didn't make any difference either, because the police had an admission of guilt. So I went home, let myself into my apartment.
4: You don't need the light, chum. Close that door. There's a draft. I catch cold easy.
0: If we're going to get better acquainted, we should see each other, don't you think?
4: I don't want to make any more friends.
0: Well, you haven't.
4: Okay. Sit down.
0: Thanks.
4: Now, look.
0: Cigarette?
4: Don't light no match.
0: Shame to your face?
4: It'll get by. Just make sure that yours does.
0: Oh. Am I supposed to figure that one out?
4: You already did.
0: Yeah, I guess I did.
4: Now, look, I want you...
0: How'd you get in here?
4: Ain't you ever gonna let me talk?
0: I'm just curious, that's all.
4: Okay, I got a pass key, a skeleton key.
0: Mm-hmm.
4: You're satisfied?
0: Oh, sure.
4: You mind if I talk now?
0: I'd be charmed. What do we talk about?
4: You?
0: That's a very interesting subject. I was born of poor but wealthy parents in a small, large town.
4: Look,
0: back
4: I'll
0: of
4: come
0: the,
4: back in a couple of days and we'll kill each other.
0: Oh, fine. I'll have a cake baked. What do you want?
4: Nothing. I'm a very easy guy to please.
0: It's a virtue, and I take it you don't have many of those.
4: Well, you're awful impolite, Holliday.
0: Oh, you know me.
4: Uh-huh. Lay off the Kieran kid.
0: So, that's the purpose of this charming visit.
4: The other two guesses you don't need.
0: I suppose not.
4: Okay. Just remember, lay off the Kieran kid.
0: And if I don't want to?
4: Answer me a question, will you?
0: Gladly.
4: Is a guy's books worth more when he's dead than when he's alive?
0: Certainly. Production stops, limited supply greater than the demand.
4: Okay. Just don't make your heirs rich people. And you could do that, Holiday. Real easy.
0: Mm-hmm. It's something to think about, isn't it?
4: Yeah. I'll stay right where I'm going.
0: Oh, must you? It's been so romantic, conversation with a mysterious stranger in the dark.
4: I could have brought flowers, but you'll remember that a lot longer.
0: Okay, that did it. Now I knew Biff had a motive for admitting the robbery. But what the motive was, well, it was a different color on a different horse. I turned on the light. Huh? My pleasant partner in that little tete-a-tete had left a reminder. His ring had cut into my cheek and left a mark. For a couple of hours, I thought and thought. Finally, I figured out an angle. But I had to see Biff again to tie it up. So the next morning, I went back to see the kid. But just as I was rounding the corner of the corridor...
4: Okay, kid, now just keep a stiff upper lip, you see?
0: Biff had company. The voice of that turtle was the same as the guy who'd played tag with me the night before. And he had a ring on his finger. A big ring. I ducked back out of sight, letting him pass by. Then I went to Biff.
2: You again.
0: Uh-huh. I want to talk to you.
2: But I don't want to talk to you, mister.
0: Had company, didn't you?
2: Company? No, I didn't.
0: Come on now, who was he, Biff?
2: Pal, a friend of mine. Now, get out of here and mind your own business.
0: I am. Your, pal gave me this.
2: Okay, so we hung one on you.
0: And I didn't like it.
2: So you should learn to mind your own business, I told you.
0: Listen, Biff. I was asked into this by your mother.
2: She don't know what she's doing. I mean, let her alone.
0: Biff, you're trying to be a tough guy, and it just doesn't hang right on you.
2: So I'll grow into it.
0: Sure. Sure, that's what I'm afraid of. That's what your mother's afraid of.
2: Shut up and beat it! And if you come around here again, I'll holler for the guard to back you out.
0: All right. All right, then I'll talk to your mother.
2: No, don't go near her. She's all right now, but...
0: But what?
2: Nothing. I beat it. Are you going, or do I call a guard to throw you out of here?
0: Okay, Biff. I'll go. Well, Biff was afraid for his mother. That much I could guess. And he was willing to go to prison rather than deny he'd robbed that store. But how could a thing like that tie in with a mug who'd come to see me? The robbery was cheap stuff. Not likely that a hoodlum like my visitor would be mixed up in it. Was Biff taking the rap for him? Well, that couldn't be. So I went back to Kling.
3: Still beating your brains out, huh?
0: I have other people do it for me now.
3: Yeah, I could see that. Nasty cut.
0: Yeah. Let me look at your rogues gallery.
3: Think you know the guy who slugged you?
0: I might recognize him. I got a short look at him in the jail today.
3: Okay. Here. Look through these. See anybody you know?
0: Not yet. Uh-huh.
3: You got it?
0: Yeah. Who is this?
3: That? Yeah, let's see. Name, Gilly Sistro. Strong arm hood.
0: Who's he working for?
3: Freelance artist. Anybody can hire him.
0: High priced?
3: Not cheap.
0: That explains it.
3: It does? Okay, let me in on it, will you?
0: Look, whoever's behind this didn't want to use any of his own mugs. So you hired this Gilly to intimidate me.
3: I can pick him up for you.
0: Huh? Scare the rest of them off?
3: So, what's next?
0: Besides, Biff's afraid for his mother, Kling. That kid's protecting her. Why, I don't know. If you make a move to pick up Gilly, that'll make Biff's mother a sure setup.
3: That makes sense.
0: Now, listen, do me a favor, will you?
3: What?
0: Just have one of your boys tail Gilly. When he lights someplace, let me know.
3: Wait a minute. Now, you could get hurt.
0: I was.
3: What are you going to do?
0: stick my nose in where it belongs. I don't like Gilly, and I don't like what he stands for.

0: And now back to Delinquent's Dilemma, another Box 13 adventure with Alan Ladd as Dan Holliday.
1: I waited, and finally it came. A call from Kling telling me where I could pick up Gilly. I did, and followed him. Maybe I was being followed, too, but I had to take that chance. After all, there was nothing we could pin on Gilly, just entry and assault. But that wouldn't get to the thing that was putting Biff in a vice. Anyway, I followed Gilly, watched him go into an office building, found where he got off the elevator, waited until he left, and then...
2: Yes?
1: I'd like to see Mr.
2: who?
1: Mr. in the inner office.
2: What's your name?
1: Cecil Holling.
2: Holling?
1: Yes.
2: Just a moment. Can you come in, please?
1: Oh, thank you. Thank you.
3: Your name's Holling?
1: Yes, sir. Yes, sir, it is.
3: All right, what can I do for you?
1: Need any brushes?
3: Huh?
1: Brushes. I carry a full line.
3: Hey, what is this?
1: The brush off. My own little joke.
3: You crazy?
1: Well, Mr.
3: What's your angle, Holling?
1: Oh, do I need one?
3: Who sent you here?
1: Nobody. I found it all by myself.
3: Just stay right there. Eddie, Mac, watch this character.
1: Hello, Eddie. Hello, Mac.
3: Now, talk, Mr. Holling.
1: Okay, this is a gag.
3: Is it?
1: Yeah, I guess I'm in the wrong office. I was supposed to pull a rib on somebody, and I guess I got in the wrong office. Well, sorry to bother you.
3: Just a minute.
1: Yeah?
3: Who sent you here?
1: Nobody. I told you, this is a gag. Guess it backfired.
3: You must have tried the gag too often. Somebody pasted you.
1: No.
3: Beat it.
1: Well, thanks. Thanks a lot. Whew. I wondered if I talked myself out of that one. I didn't, because when I got downstairs to my car, I noticed a man following me. But I'd found out something. Gilly was working for the character in that office. And who was he? It took me 2 hours to shake the shadow, then I got back to Kling and told him.
4: You crazy fool. You dope.
1: But I found it, didn't I?
4: Sure, you found it.
1: Listen, they still don't know who I was.
4: How do you know that?
1: You wouldn't have let me out of that office, Kling.
4: You sure you ditched that shadow?
1: Yeah, I'm sure.
4: But if Gilly gets back, he'll find out, and he knows you.
1: Before that happens, what's the lineup?
4: The man you saw is Pete Vosland. Racketeer, gangster.
1: Has he got a record?
4: None that we could pin on him. He's smart, Dan. Little guys take the rap for him. He pays off when they get out.
1: And what's his angle in all this? How's he tied up with Biff Kieran? The kid certainly isn't a member of his gang.
4: No, at least I don't think so.
1: There's got to be an angle.
4: Wait a minute.
1: Huh? What have you got?
4: Listen, it was a big fur warehouse robbery.
1: Yeah.
4: It looked like one of Vosland's jobs. But there's nothing to tie him in. And there was a watchman killed.
1: When was that robbery and murder?
4: The night of the 16th.
1: What time?
4: About 11:30.
1: The 16th. That's the night of the store robbery. The one Biff's admitting to.
4: Yeah. Sure. Suppose the kid was passing on his way home from that movie.
1: And saw the whole thing.
4: But he's afraid to talk.
1: Because they threaten his mother if he does.
4: The dirty heels. Listen, I'll send out a...
1: No, wait. Do that and you put Biff's mother on the spot. Get Biff here instead. I didn't dare go to Biff, because, well, I might be followed. But Kling sent for him, and in Kling's office...
5: I don't know nothing. Let me go back.
4: Now, Biff, your testimony is the only thing that'll give us a break.
5: I robbed that store that night. Now, let me go back.
1: Biff, listen to me.
5: I ain't gonna listen to nobody. What are you trying to do? I told you I robbed the place.
1: What if we tell you the police have arrested the real robber?
5: That won't work. I know you haven't, because I would have been let out.
4: Biff, we'll protect your mother. And you.
5: There ain't nothing to protect.
1: Kling, come here, will you? Let me talk to him. Alone, please.
4: Okay, then. Go ahead. I hope the day comes soon when kids will realize that the police aren't their enemies, but their friends.
5: Ain't gonna do any good, mister.
1: It's got to, Biff. Now listen, don't say anything until I've finished, will you? Good. Now, you're protecting your mother, but you're also protecting something else.
5: Huh?
1: Mm-hmm. A gang of vicious men. You're protecting them from the law. You're protecting murders, Biff. You're giving them the chance to go out and do the same thing all over again. Don't you see that?
5: I ain't gonna say nothing. All I wanna do is be let alone. I wanna go back to the jail. Now, let me go.
1: Oh, please, Biff. You're about 16, and you've got a whole life ahead of you. But if you go to prison to protect crooks, what will you have? A record. Oh, sure, they'll say you didn't talk, you didn't squeal. They'll make a great guy out of you. But what'll it make of the men you're protecting? A bunch of arrogant, cocky parasites who got away with this?
5: You shut up! You shut up and let me alone! I ain't gonna say nothing! I ain't!
1: Kling. Kling.
6: Yeah?
1: I'm finished.
6: Okay. Sergeant, take the kid back.
4: Well?
1: No.
4: Oh, he's our only chance to put Vosden and his gang where they can grow a nice coat of mold.
1: Yeah, I know.
4: But he's too scared.
1: Yeah, he won't talk, Kling. He wouldn't talk if it killed him to keep quiet.
4: We've got the whole thing in our laps. We've got Vosden on a murder rap if that kid talks.
1: I know,
4: What's the matter?
1: Listen, I hate to say this, but we've got to double-cross Biff.
4: What have you got in mind, Dan?
1: Now, listen. Don't let anybody in to see him. Keep all the visitors away.
4: Why?
1: Because he's going to talk.
4: Are you crazy?
1: Listen, I've got friends at the Star-Times. They're going to break a story that'll smoke Vosden out in the open where you can smash him.
4: You mean print a story about the kid talking?
1: Yeah, that's it.
4: But his mother...
1: We won't break the story until I'm there with her.
4: Listen, you crazy fool. Those guys don't kid. Once they say they're going to do a thing, they'll do it. You let that story hit the street and they'll go through with it if it takes 10 years.
1: I know. But we know Biff won't talk. So keep visitors away from him. Vosden will try to get to his mother, don't you see? That's the only way you can really keep Biff from talking. Get his mother and hold her until the kid decides to keep quiet.
4: But...
1: No buts. We'll make the story look as though sensational developments are expected in the Fur Warehouse murder. Just enough to make Vosden think the kid might talk. I went to the Star-Times and fixed up the story by promising the editor that the whole thing would be his front page scoop. And on the level. I waited until the proofs were run. The story was just what we wanted. Only a hint that developments were expected. Then I drove to the neighborhood where Biff and his mother lived. There were no police around. It had to look legitimate. Then I went up to Mrs. Curran.
7: My boy. Poor Biff.
1: You'll be all right. Story's on the street now, Mrs. Curran. And we should be getting company.
7: I'm scared. Not for me, but for Biff.
1: He'll be all right. They can't get to him, and when this is all over, they won't be able to.
7: Well, what if something happens?
1: It won't. Now, turn on the light quick. Get into bed. Pretend to be asleep.
7: I can't.
1: Shh. Be quiet. Lie there. Pretend to be asleep now.

0: You, wake up. Come on, wake up.
1: What do you want?
0: Never mind. Get up, get dressed. Come on.
1: Who are you?
0: I said never mind, get dressed.
1: My clothes are in the other room.
0: Get them.
1: Turn on the light.
0: You don't need light. Go ahead, get your clothes.
1: Yes, yes.
0: And don't close the door between the rooms. And stay in the light from outside and step on it.
2: Still standing in the draft, Gilly? Nice meeting you again in the dark. Try it again, Gilly. Oh, no. Drop it, Gilly, drop it.
3: All right, don't shoot, don't shoot.
4: You all right, Dan?
2: Sure, as long as I had his gun hand. He was a little handicapped. Turn on the light, will you, Kling?
4: Right. Hey, Sergeant. Let the kid come in.
1: Bip! Oh,
5: Mom!
1: Baby!
5: Mom, are you all right? Are you?
1: Yes, baby, I'm all right.
5: Oh, Mom, please don't call me baby. Please.
1: I was so worried about
5: you. Oh, Mom, it's so good to see
2: Kling.
5: You.
2: Kling.
1: I know you're...
2: Oh, Kling.
1: So glad all my life
4: you got out of that place. Yeah, what's up?
2: Are you all right?
4: Well, me? Sure. Sure, but why?
2: You're smiling.

0: grand jury returned a murder indictment against Pete Voslin and 10 others of his gang today. Evidence presented by the district attorney is sure to result in conviction of the notorious racketeer.
1: Well, that does it, Susie.
0: Gee, how did it feel to be alone in the dark with that awful man, Mr. Holliday?
1: I didn't have time to think about it, Susie. How would you have felt?
0: Well, I... Was he cute, Mr. Holliday?
1: Oh, good night, Susie.
2: Next week, same time, through the courtesy of Paramount Pictures, Alan Ladd stars as Dan Holliday in Box 13. Box 13 is directed by Richard Sandville, with an original story by Russell Hughes, and original music composed and conducted by Rudy Schrager. The part of Susie is played by Sylvia Picker, and that of Lieutenant Kling by Edmund MacDonald. Production is supervised by Vern Karstensen. This is a Mayfair production from Hollywood. 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
16: Hello, I hope I haven't kept you waiting. Yes, this is the Crime Club. I'm the librarian. Murder Rents a Room. Yes, we have that Crime Club book for you. Come right over.

0: you're here. Good. Take the easy chair by the window. Comfortable? The book is on this shelf. Here it is, Murder Rents a Room, by Sarah Elizabeth Mason. The very intriguing story of an old homestead that sold hospitality until death became a boarder. Let's look at it under the reading lamp. The great plantation of Cliff's Edge had once been the pride and the showplace of the community. But that had been a long time ago, and nobody remembered. Now it was just thousands of acres of dried-out, desolate land. And on the house that had once been magnificent, there was a sign. Hunting, fishing, rooms for rent. Yes, times had certainly changed on the great plantation of Cliff's Edge. It was late morning of a fine spring day, just 3 days after the body of Uncle Brock Curtis had been found in the swamp, a bullet in his head. Now Uncle Brock was lying peacefully among his ancestors on the hill, and his survivors, having paid their last respects, were in the huge living room of the house, waiting. Yes, they were waiting for Lee Randall to read the will. And so was Sheriff Bill Davies, as he stood unnoticed by the door with Tom, his deputy.
1: Well, how about it, Lee?
2: All right, Kitty, give me a moment to break the seal.
1: Want me to get you an axe?
3: Kitty!
1: What's the matter with you, Kate?
3: You might be a little more respectful. Uncle Brock hasn't been in his grave more than half an hour.
1: I've shed all the tears I'm going to. I'm tired, honey, very, very tired. I'd like to get some rest for a change.
2: In the name of God, amen. I, Brock Curtis, being of sound mind and body, but aware of the uncertainty of this life...
1: Lee, can't you skip the forest and get right down to the mushrooms?
2: All right, Kitty. Kate gets this house and the grounds.
1: So this is what happens when my back is turned.
3: I stayed here with Uncle Brock and helped him run the place.
1: Yes.
3: Oh, I wish you'd stayed in New York.
1: I'll bet. Go ahead, Lee.
2: Thanks. The rest of the property goes as follows. One-third to Kate, one-third to me, and one-third to you, Kitty.
3: Well, Lee, what about Jeff? Isn't there anything...
2: I'd better read that part, Kate. I make no provision for my worthless nephew, Jeffrey Gaines, for reasons that my said nephew should clearly understand.
3: Poor Jeff. And he's the one who really needs help.
1: How much do we get, Lee?
2: A little over 2,000 apiece, Kitty.
1: 2,000? Are you kidding? Uncle Brock was a rich man. My father once said he was the richest man in the township.
3: That was a long time ago. When he died, all he had to his name was this property and a little over $6,000.
2: That's true, Kitty. Kate and I checked his papers yesterday. I'm afraid Uncle Brock made some pretty bad investments none of us knew about.
1: You don't say.
2: We found a pile of no-good stock certificates in the safe.
1: I don't believe it.
2: I've got them in my office at the bank. Anytime you want to see them, I'll be glad to show them to you.
1: I still wouldn't believe it.
3: Look here, Kitty. Are you suggesting that Lee and I...
1: No, dear. Not while the sheriff and his deputy are listening.
4: Don't stop now, Miss Kitty. You're doing fine. You got any proof of what you've been saying?
1: Why, Sheriff Davies, I haven't said a thing.
4: About them stock certificates being phony?
1: I knew Uncle Brock. We all knew that dear Uncle Brock loved cash and that he trusted nobody to count it for him.
4: That's no reason to be making statements, young lady.
1: Did I do such a terrible thing, Sheriff? I'm sorry. I guess I'm just tired. I'm going to my room. Will I see you later, Lee?
2: I don't think so.
1: And you might be wrong.
3: The nasty little troublemaker. She hasn't changed a bit.
4: What about the murder, Miss Kate?
3: I told you everything I knew 3 days ago, Sheriff Bill. Uncle Brock disappeared right after breakfast. I went to look for him, and I found his body in the swamp.
4: But no gun. Where was Miss Kitty?
3: Didn't she tell you that she'd gone riding?
4: Yeah, just checking. Story's got a way of changing with time. Now, Mr. Randall, when can I see about them stocks that belong to Brock?
2: Any time after lunch. I'll be in my office all afternoon.
4: Okay. Come on, Tom.
5: We gone, Chief?
4: When I say come on, that means we're going.
5: Sure.
4: Well, goodbye for now, Miss Kate. Oh, by the way, what's Jeff Gaines using for eating and drinking money these days?
3: I help him whenever I can.
4: Was he counting on some of Brock Curtis's cash?
3: Sheriff Davies.
4: Just checking. You never know what's what when there's been a murder.
6: Hey,
5: Hey, Chief, we're passing Jeff's farm.
4: I know.
5: Okay, but I figured you wanted to talk to him.
4: Changed my mind, Tom. We're going back to headquarters.
5: Uh-huh. You got an angle?
4: Maybe. Gonna relax and let nature take its course.
5: Oh, I see.
4: There are four parts to this puzzle, and Jeff's only one of them.
5: Sure.
4: We do nothing until all four parts get moving. If them stock certificates are phony, then somebody's got a lot of cash that belonged to Brock.
5: Yeah, but what's that got to do with nature?
4: Human nature, Tom. Nobody likes to be left out in the cold.
2: Well, goodbye, Kate. I've got to rush back to town. I'll phone you later.
3: But, Lee, I was expecting you to have lunch.
2: Some other time. This is a business day. I may be only second vice president, but the bank still needs me.
3: All right.
2: Do me a favor, please. Forget what Kitty said.
3: I can't.
2: But I told you she didn't mean it. She was disappointed about the inheritance and got excited.
3: She knew Sheriff Bill Davies was in the living room with us, listening to every word.
2: But she didn't realize, and she apologized.
3: Oh, yes. It's about time you recognized her favorite pastime, getting people into trouble and then apologizing.
2: Well, I'm not going to worry about it. If those stocks are fraudulent, then Kitty will have to prove how she knew. She's just guessing. Goodbye, Kate. And please don't tangle with her.
3: All right, Lee.
2: Remember that. I'll speak to you later.

0: darling.
1: What were you doing in Uncle Brock's room?
0: Looking around.
1: What for?
0: Oh, the little things that always point to a murderer. You know, like a safe that can be opened by anybody.
1: You know there was never any secret about that safe, Kitty.
0: No.
1: And nobody ever went to it, except Uncle Brock.
0: Nobody, dear.
1: Kitty, I'm warning you. If you're bent on making trouble...
0: What will happen? Will my body be found in the swamp, too, with a bullet in my head?
1: What do you want?
0: My share of Uncle Brock's money.
1: You're getting it.
0: Yes, darling, but not where I like it.
1: Think of Jeff. He gets nothing.
0: You're changing the subject, dear.
1: Kitty, why don't you try to be reasonable? It isn't my fault or Lee's fault that Uncle Brock made those investments. You know how he kept things to himself.
0: Yes, I know.
1: Lee checked those stocks through the bank. And when he told me they were worthless...
0: You sat right down and cried.
1: Oh, shut up. How do you think I feel about losing my share of $150,000?
0: I could never imagine.
1: Owning a lot of paper in companies that don't even exist anymore. Do you think I like it?
0: Then why don't we make a deal?
1: What do you mean?
0: You killed Uncle Brock, honey.
1: Did I?
0: Don't misunderstand. I'm not complaining. Just give me half the money and we'll kiss and make up.
1: You're very shrewd, Kitty. But not smart.
0: Business before compliments, cousin dear.
1: Do you think asking me for money is going to make you look innocent?
0: Oh, a twist of the table and I'm under it, huh?
1: Why did you come back from New York?
0: I couldn't resist the call of the wild.
1: You were gone for 2 years, and not one letter from you. But 4 days ago, just one day before Uncle Brock was murdered, you came home. Why?
0: Don't get wound up, Kate.
1: You needed money, didn't you?
0: You're liable to break a spring.
1: Didn't you? And you knew exactly where to find it.
0: Then you admit those stocks are phony.
1: You were the first one to bring that up.
0: Excuse me while I eat my words.
1: Was it part of your plan to get the sheriff to suspect everyone but you?
0: No, dear, it was my plan to get what I was entitled to. But I'll take what's left. You've done such a good job of convincing me.
1: What have you done with the money?
0: You don't seem to understand, Kate. I'm agreeing with you. There is no money except $6,000 and a lot of worthless paper. Hello, Jeff.
2: Kitty. Kitty, sweet. What do you want here?
0: Are you still mad at me?
2: You've got no right to come to my house. Leave me alone.
0: Jeff.
2: Get away from me.
0: You still love me, don't you? If I wanted to come back to you, what would you say?
2: What would I say?
0: Let's go in.
2: Kitty, are you asking me what I would say?
0: Look at this place, Jeff. How can you live in such filth?
2: You get used to a lot of things when you don't care.
0: Oh, I'm sorry. I wasn't nice 2 years ago when I broke our engagement, went to New York.
2: I can forget that now.
0: They tell me you've become a drunkard and you've let your farm go to rot. Oh, Jeff, I was such a crazy fool.
2: Yeah, I sure hated you, Kitty. I swore if I ever saw you again, I'd kill you. That's funny, isn't it? I was going to kill you.
0: You're a little drunk, aren't you?
2: I guess I am, but I can see you. That's enough for me.
0: Jeff, please.
2: What's the matter? Every reunion starts off with a kiss.
0: No, not now. We've got so much to talk about.
2: Sure. You don't like the smell of my breath. And I need a shave. Okay, let's talk.
0: Jeff, why didn't you come to Uncle Brock's house these last 4 days?
2: Because he told me you were there.
0: He told you when?
2: The night before he was killed. I met him on the road. That old miser didn't even own a car. Cost too much. Horses are cheaper. Carriages don't use gasoline.
0: Yes, I know. He gave me plenty when I breezed in with my car.
2: I got taxes due on this property and a payment on the mortgage. I asked him to give me a loan to help me out. What do you think he said? And him with all that cash in his safe.
0: Jeff, did you ever see it?
2: Nobody ever saw it, you know that. Or smelled it either. But it was there. Everybody knew it was there. And it's still there, waiting to be spent.
0: No, it isn't.
2: What did you say?
0: Somebody stole it.
2: Now, see here, Kitty, I've got a great sense of humor, but don't take any bets on it.
0: Don't get excited. You didn't lose anything.
2: I didn't expect anything. He told me he was going to cut me out of his will. But Kate promised to pay off my debt so I can keep my home.
0: Kate?
2: She was here the day before yesterday after Sheriff Bill and Tom got through asking me a lot of silly questions. She told me not to worry.
0: Jeff, don't believe everything you hear.
2: What are you talking about?
0: You're not getting any help. Sheriff Davies is going to arrest you for the murder of Uncle Brock.
2: What? Me?
0: That's right. He's out building up his case right now.
2: But I didn't kill him.
0: How do you think that'll sound in court? Coming from you.
2: Oh, yeah. From a no-good bum. Who put him up to it, Kitty?
0: Well, I don't know for sure, Jeff, but after the funeral, after Lee went back to town, the sheriff and Kate had a long conference.
2: That's a lie, Kitty.
0: What?
2: Kate's the one person in this world who wouldn't try to hang me.
0: Would I? Oh. Thank you for being so frank. Goodbye, Jeff.
3: I'll see you in the death house.
2: Kitty, wait. Look, I didn't mean to give you any wrong impression. I'm just not too clear upstairs yet.
0: You've only got one real friend now, darling. Keep that in mind.
2: Oh, but it doesn't seem possible that Kate would... Kitty, don't you understand? She loves me.
0: $150,000 worth?
2: The little thing she's done that proved it over and over again. She'd bring me money. She knew I was going to buy whiskey with it. She brought me my meals every day, cooked meals.
0: Uncle Brock's been murdered and his money is gone.
2: Once when she thought I was out cold, she kissed me and said how much she loved me. I wanted to cry because I was thinking of you.
0: Jeff, are you going to listen to me?
2: What do you want me to do, Kitty? Believe that Kate is framing me?
0: Believe that I love you.
2: Sure.
0: All right. Now, we've got to get away from here as soon as possible.
2: I'm ready.
0: But I want Uncle Brock's money.
2: What?
0: My share of it. He left it to me, and we'll need it, Jeff.
2: Do you want me to find it?
0: Yes. Speak to Kate. Ask her to marry you.
2: What?
0: Yes, that's good. Tell her her husband can't testify against his wife. She'll go for that, Jeff.
2: Maybe I ought to shave first, huh?
0: Oh, you think of everything, don't you?
2: No. You do. I just fall in line like a well-trained monkey.
4: Sheriff!
0: Sheriff Davies!
5: Huh? Oh, Miss Kitty. What brings you to town?
0: I've got to talk to you about something very important.
5: Mm-hmm. Want to come into my office?
0: No, I can tell you right here. I've just been to see Jeff Gaines.
5: Was he sober enough to see you?
0: Take a look at this.
5: Okay. What's so special about a $50 bill?
0: I found it on the floor in Jeff's house.
5: You did what?
0: Jeff was drunk. He didn't realize I picked it up. That should solve your mystery, Sheriff.
5: Yeah. Where would he get a $50 bill except from... You talk to anyone else about this, Miss Kitty?
0: Not a soul.
5: Good for you. I'll do all the talking that has to be done.
0: Oh, to think that I came so close to marrying him 2 years ago. Are you going to arrest him now?
5: Nope.
0: But that $50 bill...
5: It don't make a case, young lady. But maybe after I've seen Mr. Lee Randall and them stock certificates at the bank, it will make a case. Go on, Tom.
6: Okay, Chief. Let's go.
5: A lot of gold mining stocks, huh, Mr. Randall?
7: Uncle Brock seems to have had a preference for them, Sheriff.
5: Yeah, and here's some shares in an oil company in Peru. Are these all the stocks you got?
7: All of them, representing 18 different companies.
5: And all of them out of business?
7: For years.
5: Before Brock put money into them?
7: Before?
5: Didn't you check that when you checked the companies?
7: Why, no, it never occurred to me.
5: Hey, Tom.
6: Yeah, Chief?
5: Get some paper and make a bundle. We're taking this stuff to headquarters.
6: Okay, Chief.
7: But Sheriff Davies, I need those certificates.
5: So do I.
7: I'm filing Uncle Brock's will for probate. These prove what's become of his estate.
5: They might prove a lot more, Mr. Randall, when I get through with them.
1: Jeff, are you home?
2: Yes, I'm home. Kate?
1: Who else? The Queen of Sheba? I brought you some lunch.

0: You suit four?
1: Still looks good, doesn't it? It's the first time I've worn it in 2 years.
0: Why?
1: I thought you might like to see me as a human being for a change.
0: You've never looked like anything else to me, Jeff.
1: Thanks. I was going to call on you at Cliff's Edge. It's clean there, and Kate, there's something I've been wanting to talk to you about for a long time.
0: Yes?
1: Wait a minute.
0: Well, what's the matter?
1: There's a car coming.
0: Oh, for pity's sake. What are you so nervous about?
1: I've been watching every car for the past hour.
0: Looking out of the window like a hunted criminal?
1: Shut up.
0: Why?
1: It's turning into my driveway. It's the sheriff and Tom.
0: What?
1: I ought to kill you for this, Kate.
0: No!
1: You sent for them, didn't you? You told them to meet you here. You were bringing me lunch. A cooked lunch. But that takes time to eat.
0: What are you taking down that shotgun for?
1: You're not going to frame me, Kate. I'm going to be just outside this back window. And I'm going to be listening. If you so much as tell them where I am, I'll kill the three of you.
0: Why, Sheriff Bill.
2: Hello, Miss Kate. Tell Jeff we'd like to see him.
0: He isn't here.
2: Since when?
0: Well, I don't know. I came here a few minutes ago with some lunch I'd fixed for him.
2: And there was nobody home, huh? Okay, we'll just look around.
0: I'm not lying to you, Sheriff.
2: Nobody ever does, Miss Kate. Go ahead, Tom. You know what to do.
3: Okay, Chief.
2: And don't forget to look in the closets, too.
3: Okay, Chief.
0: Sheriff Bill, would you mind telling me what this is all about?
2: We got a tip there was some money in this house.
0: Here? Who told you?
2: Miss Kitty. She found a $50 bill on the floor.
0: When?
2: A couple of hours ago.
0: I see.
2: It ain't funny, Miss Kate.
0: Oh, Sheriff, it's a riot. Kitty walks in and there's $50. I've never had such luck.
2: Are you saying she didn't find it?
0: I'm saying she did. But not here.
2: Mm-hmm. Where?
0: In Uncle Brock's safe.
2: Can you prove it?
0: Why did she come back from New York? She hates Cliff's Edge and everything that goes with it.
2: That ain't proof, Miss Kate.
0: All right. Then account for the fact that Uncle Brock was murdered just one day after she came back.
2: That still ain't proof, and until you got it, I'm going to keep on thinking what I'm thinking.
3: Say, Chief.
2: Yeah, what is it, Tom?
3: He ain't here.
2: You searched the whole house?
3: 4 rooms and 2 closets. That's all there is.
2: Okay. Now we'll start taking this place apart.
0: You won't find any money.
2: You sure of that?
0: I'm sure Jeff isn't a murderer.
2: Mm-hmm. You got a pretty good crush on that fella, ain't you?
0: Now, see here, Sheriff Bill.
2: Well, that's all right. Being in love's a mighty fine thing. But don't let it go to your head.
4: Kate, are you sure?
5: Yes, of course, Lee. They're still at his house looking for the money.
4: Good grief. But what about the stocks?
5: They must be fraudulent. Lee, I'm sure now Uncle Brock had all that money in his safe.
4: Where's Jeff?
5: I don't know.
4: Kate, don't start lying to me now. You've told me everything else.
5: I don't know where he is. I thought he was outside the window. When I left his house, I walked around to the side to see if he was still there.
4: Of course he wasn't.
5: And he's not here at Cliff's Edge either. Oh, Lee, what am I going to do? He might be wandering around in the swamp.
4: I can't think of a place that suits him better.
5: He didn't kill Uncle Brock.
4: Stop talking nonsense.
5: I'm not. Kitty did it. She went to Jeff's house, and then she went right to the sheriff with a $50 bill Jeff never saw. She's framing him.
4: Is that what you want to believe?
5: It's the truth, Lee. It's just what Kitty would do.
4: Well, I'm sorry, Kate, but I can't agree with you. Not in this case.
5: All right. Be like the rest of them. Just because Jeff is down and out. Oh, you make me sick. The whole back of you.
6: What's all the excitement about, Lee?
4: You ought to know, Kitty. You found the evidence.
6: Oh. Yes, but I'm not so sure they'll be able to convict Jeff.
4: What's that?
6: Well, he may be innocent, you know.
4: Now, look here, Kitty.
6: Don't let a $50 bill give you peace of mind, Lee. It could have been planted.
4: Why should it give me peace of mind?
6: You killed Uncle Brock.
4: What?
6: Don't look so wild. I can keep a secret.
4: Have you gone out of your mind?
6: No, dear.
4: Then how can you make such a fantastic accusation?
6: Because I'm a little adding machine, and when I get to 150,000, the bell rings. Yeah. Well, thanks for the laugh.
4: Kitty, you're trying too hard. You always were a big bluffer. If you had any evidence against
6: what
4: me...
6: What were you doing in the swamp this morning?
4: Huh?
6: Where Uncle Brock's body was found.
4: What's this, a new angle?
6: Don't tell me you weren't there. I followed you when you left Kate's house.
4: Then you must have seen me drive right here to the bank.
6: I saw you drive to the swamp. Were you looking for this little...

0: with your initials on it?
1: You found it in Kate's house, didn't you?
0: With all this mud on it, Lee? Don't say that to Kate. She'd be insulted.
1: I lost it there sometime this morning, and I didn't realize it until I was halfway to town.
0: You're getting weaker, darling.
1: I meant to phone her about it. When I got to the office, people were waiting. I completely forgot.
0: Keep punching.
1: You put that mud on there. Swamp mud. It'll match if the sheriff makes a test.
0: But he doesn't have to, Lee.
1: Kate tried to tell me you killed Uncle Brock, and that you were framing Jeff. That $50 bill, just like that cufflink. Eh, Kitty? What made you turn on me? Am I easier to frame?
0: I can do business with you. Give me $150,000.
1: Why, you... Get out of here.
0: All right. But it's either you or Jeff. I can make it Jeff. It's up to you.

0: Jeff, you almost scared me into an early grave. Don't ever come from behind a tree without blowing your horn.
1: I've been waiting for you for a long time, Kitty.
0: I was in town.
1: Yeah, I found that out.
0: Where's Kate?
1: I don't know. The last time I saw her, she was at my house talking to the sheriff.
0: Why the shotgun, Jeff?
1: Well, are you worried?
0: No.
1: I'll stand it up against this tree. Now, you've got nothing to worry about, Kitty. I'm not going to shoot you.
0: Jeff, listen to me.
1: Sure. But let's see how convincing you can be. Now.
0: No.
1: Now, go ahead, Kitty. I'm listening. Tell me how much you love me. You want to marry me, don't you? You're the only real friend I've got, huh? All you want is the money Kate stole from you. Kate

0: Where's the sheriff, Tom?
1: He's in there, Mr. Randall, in the inquiry room.
0: Thanks.
1: Hey, you can't go in. He's got someone...
0: It's all right. He sent for me.
2: I'm going to give you one last chance, and you'd better... Oh, Mr. Randall, I'm glad you got here so fast.
0: What's this about Kitty having been murdered?
2: We found her body in the trunk compartment of her own car. It was parked in front of Kate's house.
0: Good Lord. Kate.
2: Yeah, we figured somebody was going to take it for a ride tonight and maybe drop it into a river someplace. Jeff, maybe. What do you think, Mr. Randall?
0: Naturally. She'd have been too good a witness for his prosecution. But why is Kate here?
2: She claims she done it.
0: Kate.
3: I've got nothing more to say, Lee.
2: That's how it's been going for a couple of hours. I thought you, being a member of the family...
0: Yes, Sheriff, would you mind?
2: I'll be in the other room. There's no one crazier than a woman in love. There's one thing you ought to know, Mr. Randall.
0: Yes?
2: I got a report on those stocks. The companies they were issued for never went out of business.
0: What?
2: I got told they never even existed.
3: Lee, what's the matter? What's the matter?
0: Shut up and leave me alone. I'm sick and tired of having to make excuses for this family.
3: Lee!
0: You admit you murdered Kitty. Very well. Then you must have killed Uncle Brock, too. And don't look to me to get you off.
4: Where are you going, Mr. Randall?
0: Get out of my way, Tom.
4: I've got orders to stick with you. The sheriff ain't through yet.
2: You're not going anywhere, Randall. Get back inside.
0: You'd better have a perfect explanation for this, Sheriff Davis.
2: Close that door, Tom.
4: Okay, Chief.
2: Now, Randall, let's have the whole story from the beginning.
0: Well, if you're suggesting that I'm a murderer, maybe I can sue you for false arrest. I can, too.
2: Yeah. All right. Guess I'll have to do the talking. Did you ever see this paper before?
0: I've seen hundreds of government bonds.
2: This one in particular for $10,000 and with that serial number. It's the negotiable kind. Anybody can sell it. Well, Mr. Randall?
0: How'd you get it?
2: I had an idea your Uncle Brock was too smart a man to keep $150,000 in cash in a safe that... wasn't safe.
0: How did you get that
2: bond? So I checked with Mr. Brewster, who used to be the president of your bank. He's a pretty old man, and his remembering ain't what it used to be. But he remembered them bonds Brock Curtis bought 18 years ago. 15 of them at $10,000 apiece. That's when I got a notion to check the brokerage houses out of town.
4: Yeah, and we found one in Baltimore that...
2: That'll do, Tom. I think Mr. Randall wants to talk now.
0: Well, a few weeks ago, Uncle Brock asked me to draw up a will for him. He told me about the bonds.
2: Where were they?
0: In the wall of the cellar. He took me down there and showed me the exact place. I was the only one who knew, so I killed him.
2: Why did you kill Miss Kitty?
0: How did you know I killed her? When I drove up to Kate's house, I saw Jeff running away. Kitty was unconscious, nearly dead from strangulation.
2: Thanks for telling me. Now you've made it solid. You can come in now, Jeff.
5: Sure. I don't mind joining the party.
0: What? Has this been a trap? Didn't you know?
2: Maybe not as much as I know now. Jeff gave himself up to me for choking Kitty to death. But when Tom and me went up to Kate's house to have a look, we found a trail of blood. Kitty had been stabbed.
0: Yeah. She was making too much trouble. She always was a troublemaker. Wasn't she, Kate?
2: Okay, Tom.
4: Let's go, Mr. Randall.
2: I'm pretty tired. I think I'll go into my office and put my feet on the desk. You kids can stay here if you want to. But don't get any notions. Remember, you're on county property.
6: And so closes tonight's Crime Club book, Murder Rents a Room, based on a story by Sarah Elizabeth Mason. Stedman Coles did the radio adaptation. Roger Bauer produced and directed. Elspeth Eric played Kitty Bowling. Sherling Oliver was Lee Randall. Helen Shields was Kate Frazier. Bill Smith was heard as Jeff Gaines. And Cameron Poudon played Sheriff Bill Davies. Oh, I beg your pardon. Hello, I hope I haven't kept you waiting. Yes, this is the Crime Club. I'm the librarian. Yes, come over a week from tonight. Good. We have the very intriguing story of a romance that had murder in its heart. It's called Death is a Knockout. In the meantime? Well, in the meantime, there is a new Crime Club book available this week and every week at bookstores everywhere. Yes, it's available now. Fine. And we'll look for you next week.
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0: Dragnet, the documented drama of an actual crime. For the next 30 minutes, in cooperation with the Los Angeles Police Department, you will travel step by step on the side of the law through an actual case transcribed from official police files. From beginning to end, from crime to punishment, Dragnet is the story of your police force in action.
2: It was Tuesday, August 12th. It was warm in Los Angeles. We were working the day watch out of homicide detail. My partner's Frank Smith. The boss is Thad Brown, chief of detectives. My name's Friday. We were on the way out from the office, and it was 8:12 a.m. when we got to 8469 North Brighton Avenue. The front door.
3: Yes?
2: Mrs. Hurley?
3: Yes, who are you?
2: Police officers. This is my partner, Frank Smith. My name's Friday.
3: Oh, well, it's about time you got here.
2: Yes, ma'am. I wonder if we could see Mrs. Stone.
3: I don't think so. The ambulance man's with her now, giving her some kind of pill, something to calm her down. Lord knows, the poor thing certainly needs something.
4: Yes, ma'am. We'd like to see her, please.
3: Like I said, I don't know if you can. I'll have to ask the ambulance man.
2: Well, I'm sure it's all right, ma'am, if you'd just let us talk to the attendant.
3: You just wait here. I'll talk to him.
2: Now, look, I don't like to be rude, ma'am, but this is a murder investigation. If you'll open the door, please.
3: How do I know you're what you say you are? How do I know you're cops?
2: Well, here's our identification.
3: Well, looks enough like you, I guess. All right, come on.
2: Thank you. Where is Mrs. Stone?
3: Back there, in the back bedroom.
4: I'll check with the attendant, Jim.
2: Right, Frank. I wonder if you could tell us what you know about this, Mrs. Hurley.
3: You just bet I can. You just bet. That poor woman back there. She's lying at death's door because you didn't do your job, you know that?
2: Ma'am?
3: At death's door. It's your job to see that things like this don't happen. That's what you're paid for. And look, just look. Her poor husband dead and herself all beaten. Poor thing. I just don't understand what the world's coming to when things like this can happen.
2: Well, first, ma'am, there was no way we could stop this. I think you understand that. We're trying to clean it up now. We're going to need your help to do it. Now, if you'd just tell me what happened, please.
3: That's what you say. I know different.
2: All right, Mrs. Hurley. The faster we can get started on this thing, the better chance we have of getting the people responsible for it.
3: I suppose so. Well, what do you want to know?
2: Well, if you'd please start at the beginning and tell me what you know about it.
3: Yeah. Well, it started this morning. About 7 or 7:15, I think. I heard this noise at the back door, kind of a scratching kind of noise. And a moan, a little tiny moan. Sounded like it was way off, kind of in the distance.
2: Yes, ma'am.
3: First, I wasn't sure that I wasn't dreaming the whole thing. You know how it is when you're awakened out of a sound sleep.
2: Yes, I understand.
3: Well, it was like that. It took me about 10 minutes before I knew that there really was something there. Well, I got up and went to the door. And that's when I found her, right there at the back door, kind of laying on the porch. I could see right away that someone had beaten her. That's when I called the ambulance. And then she told me about how her husband had been killed, and then I called you. The other car, the one with the men in uniform, come out.
2: Mm-hmm.
3: They looked around, and then they went over to the house.
2: That'd be the Stones' house?
3: That's right. Next door.
2: I see. How about it, Frank?
4: Well, it's pretty bad, Joe. They're treating her now.
2: Can we see her?
4: Well, the attendant says I'll be all right for a couple of minutes. Not much more than that. They're going to take her to Georgia Street.
2: Okay.
4: He said he'd let us know and we could talk to her.
2: All right, fine. Did she tell you what happened, Mrs. Hurley, anything at all?
3: Just that there was two men. They come in and beat up on her, killed her husband. That was enough. One look at her and I could tell she was hurt bad. And her an invalid. I just don't understand how anybody in their right mind could do a thing like this. I just don't understand it.
2: Yes, ma'am. Now, you say that she's an invalid, is that right?
3: Yes, they were involved in an auto accident a couple of years ago. Some drunk ran right into them, smashed the car all up, laid Mr. Stone up for a couple of months, and put Patricia in a wheelchair for the rest of her life. Can't walk at all. She crawled over here. Don't know how she did it. It's great courage.
2: Yes, ma'am. Did you hear anything at all last night? Any disturbances aside from what
3: you
2: told me?
3: Not a thing. Went to bed about 10, slept like a rock, didn't hear a thing until this morning. That was about 7:15 maybe, like I said. Nope, I didn't hear a thing.
2: Well, do you know if there was anyone that the Stones were afraid of? Anyone who might have done a thing like this?
3: Nope. I can't think of a soul.
4: How about money, ma'am? Did Mr. Stone keep large sums of money around the house?
3: Well, now, I don't know. He might have.
5: Joe?
2: Well, yeah, Hal.
5: You want to see her now?
2: Yeah, come on, Frank.
4: All right.
3: You're going to want to talk to me some more.
2: Yes, ma'am, we'll be back. Mrs. Stone? Mrs. Stone?
6: Yes? Who is it?
2: Police officers, ma'am. We know you don't feel well, but there are a few questions we'd like to ask, if you don't mind.
6: You got them in yet? The ones who did this?
2: No, ma'am, not yet.
6: I tried to tell them. I tried. They just wouldn't listen.
4: Ma'am.
6: I told them to take whatever they wanted and leave us alone. Just leave us alone. I tried to tell them. They wouldn't listen. They killed Henry. They tried to kill me.
2: Do you know who they were, Mrs. Stone?
6: What?
2: I say, do you know who they were? The men who did this, do you know who they were? Had you ever seen them before?
6: No, I don't think so. It was dark. Then I heard them argue with Henry. I tried to get up. I tried to help him, but I couldn't. I screamed, but they didn't pay attention. Then they killed him.
4: Ma'am, can you describe them for us? Tell us how tall they were, how they were dressed, maybe?
6: They didn't know that I was there. Then they came into my room, and they said they'd kill the other one, so they might as well kill me, too. I tried to tell them to go away, and they wouldn't listen. They just hit me and hit me and hit me. There wasn't anything I could do.
2: Did they drive a car, ma'am? Is there anything you can tell us that might help us in identifying them? Did one of them use a name, maybe?
6: They locked me in the closet. They put that pillow over my head. I don't know why. I told them they could take what they wanted. Take it if they just leave us alone. But they didn't. They killed Henry. They tried to kill me.
2: All right, Mrs. Stone, everything's going to be all right here. Don't worry now. Just try and get some rest.
6: It doesn't matter much now. Isn't anything that matters anymore. Nothing now. They killed Henry.
2: All right, ma'am. Please try not to get upset.
5: Joe.
2: Yeah.
5: Better get her downtown.
2: Well, how's it look for her, Hal? What are her chances?
5: Depends.
2: Yeah.
5: How hard she wants to try.
2: A.M. The ambulance removed Mrs. Stone to Georgia Street Receiving Hospital. We put in a call to the crime lab, and then we talked to the neighbor, Mrs. Hurley. She could add little to what she'd already told us. She said that she'd heard no loud noises during the night and that she'd seen no one in the neighborhood acting suspicious. She told us, however, that Mr. Stone was known to have kept large sums of money in the house. She went on to say that he made no attempt to hide his distrust of banks and that he had often said that all of his money was on the premises. 9:02 a.m. Frank and I went next door to the Stone home. The crime lab and latent fingerprint crews had arrived and were going over the place for physical evidence. We talked to Ray Pinker of the crime lab.
7: This is how they got in.
4: Yeah, tore the screen, huh?
7: Must have done it with their hands. Couldn't find any tool marks.
2: You figured the door was open then, huh, Ray?
7: Yeah, it looks that way. One of those old-fashioned locks, no indication that they forced it.
2: Mm-hmm. Did you find anything else?
7: Took a look back here in the closet.
2: Mm-hmm. Well, they sure tore the place up, didn't they?
7: Yeah, went through everything. Even took the pictures off the walls.
2: Yeah.
7: Ripped up the bedding. There's a drawer they didn't go through.
2: Any prints at all?
7: Bergman's checking it. Haven't found anything yet that I know of.
2: Pretty bad.
7: Here. Look at the mattress on the husband's bed. Tore it all up. Stuffing scattered around the room. Looks like a tornado went through the place. The closet's back here. Mm-hmm. This was Mrs. Stone's room. See where they dragged her. Must have hit her the first time about here, and then they dragged her over to this closet, dropped her in here.
2: Mm-hmm.
7: You see where she stacked those suitcases up there to pull herself out the window.
2: Yeah. I don't know how she did it. Mm. Bad off as she was. Looks like robbery was the motive then, huh, Ray?
7: Can't agree with that, Joe.
2: Why?
7: Come on back to Stone's room. We found the murder weapon. Checked around. It looks like they picked him up in the backyard. Here, take a look. A couple of wooden clubs. Looks like they came from a walnut tree just outside the back door. Kind of blows the robbery angle.
2: Yeah.
7: They were ready to kill the Stones when they came in.
2: A.M. The crime lab finished their investigation of the house. The backyard and the surrounding ground were gone over. In the soft earth at the foot of one of the walnut trees, a pair of footprints was found and plaster casts were made of them. On the lower limbs of the trees, we found the place where the two clubs could have been taken. The rest of the yard and the immediate vicinity were combed, but we found nothing. 12:15 p.m. Frank put in a call to Georgia Street Receiving Hospital. They told him that Mrs. Stone had been given emergency treatment and then had been removed to the county hospital. Her condition was listed as critical. They said that it would be some time before we'd be able to talk to her. 1:30 p.m. We began to canvass the neighborhood. From the people in the surrounding houses, we found that Mr. Stone had retired from the wholesale grocery business about 10 years ago. He devoted himself to the cultivation of prize roses and the care of Mrs. Stone. The neighbors told us that the Stones were quiet and that they seldom entertained. 3:15 p.m. We went back to talk to Mrs. Hurley.
3: I knew you'd be back.
2: Ma'am?
3: I knew you'd come back to talk to me again. Could have told you a lot, but I thought I'd just let you try and find out for yourself. Didn't do too well, did you, Did you?
2: I don't think I understand, Miss Hurley.
3: Simple. Anything you want to know about this neighborhood, you come to the source. That's me. Anybody knows what's going on here, I do.
2: Yeah, well, if you had information that you thought we should have had, why didn't you tell us before, ma'am?
3: I didn't want to.
2: Ma'am?
3: I said I didn't want to. I still say that you were responsible for this whole thing, done your job, and it wouldn't have happened. Oh, I still haven't forgot. Oh, no, sir.
2: Now, look, Ms. Hurley, this is a murder investigation. I told you that before. A man has been killed, a woman's been badly beaten. We're going to need all the cooperation from you that we can get.
3: I'm ready now.
2: What?
3: I'll cooperate. I'll tell you what you want to know.
2: All right, Ms. Hurley. First, do you have any idea who might have done this?
3: You just bet I have.
4: Who, ma'am?
3: Their boy. Only one that's mean enough to do it. Only one.
4: Their boy?
3: Sure. Herman Jr., he's the one. You just bet.
2: Why do you say that?
3: Because I know, that's why. Mean kid. Always had trouble with him. He caused the only trouble ever was between Patricia and me. Troublemaker. That's what he was. Pure and simple, a troublemaker.
4: How old is this boy, Miss Hurley?
3: 36, a real monster.
2: You know where the boy is now?
3: No, and I'm not interested. Happiest day of my life when he moved out of the house. Oh, he and I used to get in some arguments. Little brat. Stand there and think he was so big. Finally, Mr. Stone saw it. Told him to get out. Moved right out of the house, bag and parcel, right out.
2: You mean that Mr. Stone and the boy had arguments?
3: See? That's what I mean. No wonder people don't cooperate with you.
2: I beg your pardon?
3: I say something, then you ask me if I mean it. Of course I mean it. I wouldn't say it otherwise. Like people who ask, what time is it? You tell them, and then they ask if you're sure. If they don't want to believe you, why do they ask you in the first place?
2: Yes, ma'am. Were you there at the time, ma'am?
3: No. No, I wasn't. It was a warm night. Just a couple of months ago, all the windows was open, and I just couldn't help seeing into their house. You know, houses being so close together, you can understand it.
4: Yes, ma'am, we can understand.
3: I don't like the way you said that, young man.
4: Well, I didn't mean anything by it, Mrs. Hurley.
3: Well, I suppose not. But I don't want you to get the idea that I'm the nosy type.
4: Oh, no, ma'am, not at all.
3: Well, anyway, Mr. Stone told Herman to get his things and get out. Right out. That night.
2: Uh-huh. Well, did the boy leave that night?
3: Oh, yes, yes. Went right into his room and packed. Said he'd never come back. That he didn't want anything more to do with the old man.
2: Uh-huh.
3: Then his father said that was the way he wanted it. He was going to cut him out of his will. Well, you can just believe that's when the trouble really started.
4: Well, now, where was Mrs. Stone all this time?
3: Well, she was in her room, but she come out. Wheeled herself right out. Told them to stop this foolishness. She always was kind of pampering the boy. I think myself that's what caused him to be like he was. You know, tied to his mother's apron strings all the time.
2: Yes, ma'am.
3: That's when Herman said that about doing something. Said that the old man was senile. Said that he was crazy. And that the money was his and he was going to see that he got it.
2: Mm-hmm.
3: Said he meant to have it if he had to kill somebody.
2: 4:10 p.m. We got the full name and description of the Stone Boy from Mrs. Hurley. We went back to the office and ran the name through R&I. We found a Herman Stone Jr. with a record listing three arrests on charges of 4127A LAMC. We checked out his last known address, a hotel on South Hill, and found that he'd moved several weeks before. The manager gave us a forwarding address, and at 6:10 p.m., Frank and I drove out to see him. It was a large apartment hotel on Wilshire Boulevard. We talked to the desk clerk.
5: Sure, I know Herman. Nice guy. Once in a while, he gets a little loud, but most of the time, he's a real nice guy.
2: Is he here now?
5: I don't think so. Let me look. Key's here. I think I saw him go out about an hour ago. He wasn't feeling too well. Bad hangover.
2: Any idea where he might be?
5: No, like I said, I didn't talk to him. Just saw him go out.
2: You know what he does for a living?
5: Herman?
2: Yes, sir.
5: I don't think he does nothing. Plays the horses a little bit. Picks up a buck that way. Good player. Sure knows the dogs. Given me a couple of tips. Didn't do any good. He sure does all right. Made a real killing yesterday. Must have hit it for about $4,000 or $5,000.
2: That right?
5: Yeah. Showed me the money this morning. Real big roll. At least $4,000 or $5,000. Tips he gave me never did that good.
2: You got any idea where he was last night?
5: So what's this all about anyway? Herm done something?
2: Well, it'd be better if we talked to him.
5: Oh, yeah. Well, yeah, I guess you guys know what you're doing, huh?
2: Why, yes, sir.
5: He asked me if I knew what he was doing last night?
2: Uh-huh.
5: I sure do. He really tied one on. Of course, with his luck, I don't wonder. He really tied one on.
2: Sir?
5: Loaded. He got in here. He had a bottle. So you won't say anything about this to the management, will you?
2: No, sir, we won't.
5: Couldn't have that happen. They don't approve of drinking while I'm on duty. You understand. Kind of stuffy, but that's the way they look at it.
2: Uh-huh.
5: Like I said, old Herm rolls in here, and he's got this bottle. Asked me to have one with him. Well, I don't like to get him sore, so I do. And we have a couple of more. Old Herm, that boy can really put it away.
2: Yes, sir. What time was that?
5: Well, let's see. I guess about 7, maybe 7:15.
2: Mm-hmm. Did he go out after that?
5: Sure didn't. Killed the bottle, and then he passed right out, cold. Slept there on that couch.
2: Uh-huh.
5: No, sir, old Herm didn't go anyplace.
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2: p.m. Herman Stone returned to the hotel. Frank and I talked to him for about an hour. He appeared quite shaken when we told him of his father's death. We questioned him about the money that he'd suddenly come up with. He explained that he'd won it at the races. He gave us the name of the man who accompanied him to the track. Frank and I checked with him and found that Stone's story was true. We checked his shoe size and found that it was not the same as the print found at the scene of the murder. 10:46 p.m. We called the office and they told us that we'd gotten a message from the county hospital. Mrs. Stone was able to talk. She wasn't completely out of danger, but barring a relapse, she was expected to recover. Frank and I drove out to the hospital and talked to her.
8: I wish I could help you more than I have, but there just isn't anything else.
2: Well, could you give us any idea of about how tall they were?
8: That'd be pretty hard to do, Mr. Friday. I was lying down when they came into my room. I could only guess, but I'd say maybe as tall as you. I don't think much taller.
2: I see. Now, how about their build, ma'am? Was it heavy or slight?
8: I can't be sure. I guess if I must say one or the other, I'd have to say they're about medium. One was very strong, though.
2: Ma'am?
8: The one that carried me to the closet. He was strong. Just lifted me out of bed and carried me over to the closet and threw me on the floor.
2: Did your husband have any large amounts of money in the house?
8: Yes. Yes, he did. Herman never believed in banks, not since the crash. He always said that he could take care of the money as well as they could.
2: Yes, ma'am.
8: He had all of his savings in the house. Kept them in the mattress on his bed.
2: Do you know about how much that might be, Mrs. Stone?
8: I'd only be guessing, but I'd say maybe $12,000 or $13,000. Herman didn't discuss finances with me. He always thought it was a man's business and that I shouldn't have to worry about it. I tried to tell him. tried all the time.
2: What's that, ma'am?
8: That he should put the money in a bank. He used to talk about it, too. I know that didn't help any.
2: Well, who did he talk to, Mrs. Stone?
8: People in the neighborhood. He used to tell them that he didn't get the interest, but that he always knew just where his money was. Used to ask them if they could say the same.
2: Mm-hmm. Can you think of anybody in the neighborhood who might do a thing like this?
8: Oh, no. We've lived there for a long time. No, none of them would even think about it.
2: I see. Did you or your husband have any enemies? Anyone that you had any arguments with, maybe?
8: No, there wasn't anyone. Mr. Friday?
2: Yes, ma'am?
8: Does my son know about this? Does he know that his father is... Does he know about it?
2: Yes, ma'am, he does. He's outside in the hall right now. He said he'd like to see you.
8: Poor boy. Never did get along with his father. I tried to make them understand each other. I tried so hard, didn't seem to do any good.
2: Mm-hmm. Well, if there's nothing else that you can tell us, ma'am.
8: There's one thing. I hate to mention it. It seems so silly.
4: What's that, Mrs. Stone?
8: Well, when they were arguing with Herman in the next room, they got very loud. I thought that I recognized one of the voices. I can't be sure, but at the time I thought it.
2: Yes, ma'am.
8: Then when they came into my room, I was pretty sure. But I could be wrong, and I wouldn't want to cause anybody any trouble. I wouldn't want to make a mistake.
2: Well, who do you think it might have been? Whose voice do you think it was?
8: It sounded like Smokey's.
2: Who?
8: Smokey. He used to do some work around the yard for Herman. That was a year or so ago. I haven't seen him since then.
2: Well, do you know where we can get in touch with him, ma'am?
8: No, I don't. As I said, I haven't seen him in over a year.
4: What's his full name, Mrs. Stone?
8: I don't know, but that's why I thought it might be a little silly. I don't even know his right name. He just told us his name was Smokey. The young man always had a cigarette in his mouth, chain smoker, I think he'd call.
2: Uh-huh.
8: Herman used to kid him about it, you know, smoking all the time. I don't think Smokey liked it. He was a pretty serious young man, used to get a little angry at Herman.
4: I see. Can you give us a description of the man?
8: Oh, yes. Nice looking boy. I hope I haven't made a mistake. I hope I haven't done the wrong thing.
2: Well, don't you worry about it, Miss Stone.
8: What?
2: That's his worry now. We continued to talk to Mrs. Stone. We got the description of the handyman who'd worked for her husband. 11:28 p.m., we went back to the city hall and ran the name and description through the moniker files in R&I. We came up with one good possible. In checking his record, we found that his full name was Charles P. Roxford. His age was listed as 37 years. The rest of his description matched the one we'd gotten from Mrs. Stone. He had an arrest record listing several charges of forgery, and at that time there was an outstanding warrant on him for check passing. We went back to the office and called forgery division.
9: Yeah, Roxford. Yeah, that's right, Charles R. Huh? Well, we want to talk to him about a killing out on Brighton. Yeah. What? When was that? Yeah. Okay, we'll be right there. Well, that's a break.
4: What do you mean? They know where he is?
2: They got him. Charles Roxford had been picked up a few minutes before by officers in forgery division while he was trying to pass a bad check. Frank and I went down the hall and took the prisoner to the interrogation room. We talked to him for 2 hours. During that time, he'd admit nothing except his name and that he'd been trying to pass a phony check.
10: Now, you're off your rocker and you know it. You got me for one thing, hanging paper. That's it, and you can't make anything more out of it.
2: How about this money we found on you?
10: Yeah, how about it?
2: Where'd it come from?
10: I won it.
2: Where?
10: In a crap game.
2: Where was the game?
10: I forgot. It was a floating game. Moved around a lot.
4: You worked for the Stone family a year or so ago?
10: I don't know. I might have. I worked for a lot of people.
4: You worked for them?
10: I might have, like I said.
2: They seem to think you did.
10: All right, so I did. What's that mean?
2: You ever have any arguments with Stone?
10: No. Got along good. Never had no trouble.
4: His wife thinks different.
10: Oh, that's so?
2: That's right.
10: Then she's off a rocket, too. Now, look, maybe you guys got all night, but
2: I
10: haven't.
2: You're not going anyplace.
10: Well, how about booking me in? Let's talk in the morning, then, huh?
2: All right, fine, Roxford. As soon as you answer a few more questions
10: for us. I told you all I know.
2: Maybe you forgot something. Let's go over it again. What do you say?
10: All right. Where do you want to start?
4: Well, can you tell us what you've been doing the last few days?
10: Any day in particular, or do you want to run down minute by minute?
2: You just tell us what you've been doing, will you?
10: Let's see. This is Tuesday, isn't it?
2: Yeah, it's Tuesday.
10: All right, let's start with Monday. Is that all right with you?
4: Come on, get on with it.
10: Well, I got up yesterday morning about, I guess 11:30, lit a cigarette, got dressed, went downstairs and had some breakfast. Interesting?
4: Go ahead.
10: Oh, I can spice it up for you, you know, if you want. It's kind of dull when you tell a story.
9: Well, you just tell a story,
10: man. Oh, what are you guys trying to prove? What are you trying to tell?
9: What'd you do last night?
10: I had dinner and went to a show.
11: Where'd you eat dinner?
10: Place down on the Spring.
9: Did you eat alone?
10: Yeah.
9: What'd you do then?
10: Like I said, I went to a show.
11: Who went with you?
10: Nobody. I didn't say anybody went with me.
11: Oh, I must have thought you said that.
10: Yeah. I went alone.
9: Right. Where'd you go after that?
10: I walked around, had a couple of drinks.
9: Where?
10: A bar down on Fifth.
11: What time was that?
10: About 12:30 or so.
9: Anybody with you?
10: No.
11: You know the bartender?
10: No, I never went in a place before.
9: Then you got no way of proving you were there, is it?
10: No, do I have to?
9: It'd help.
10: Well, why? I'm a big boy now. I don't have to explain anything to you guys. Now get off my back, will you? I'm getting sick of playing footsie.
9: Where'd you go after you left that bar?
10: I went home.
11: Where's that?
10: It's a place over on Fourth.
9: What time did you get in?
10: I don't know. Maybe 1:30, 2.
11: Mm-hmm. Desk clerk see you come in?
10: No, he's asleep.
9: How long ago did you say you worked for the Stone?
10: I didn't. You said I worked for him a year ago.
9: Is that right?
10: I guess so. I forgot. What's this bit about the Stones?
9: You got any way of proving where you were last night?
10: Like I said, I don't have to.
9: That's the way you look at it, mister.
11: You're in trouble if you can't come up with an alibi we can't break.
10: That right?
9: Yep.
10: Why?
11: Because Mrs. Stone got a good look at you.
10: She couldn't have. The lights were out.
9: Yeah, no, that's clever, Roxford. You want to tell us about it now? Come on, Roxford.
10: All right, I should have known. I should have known. I never should have done it, but I didn't have any choice. You can't figure that, can you?
9: What do you mean?
10: Well, I owed this money. The guys were getting tired of waiting. They said I had to come up with it. I didn't have any choice.
11: Is that right?
10: Sure. Well, you can see it, can't you? I had to come up with the money. I tried to win it back. The more I played, the more I owed him. There just wasn't any other way. I knew old man Stone had it. Wasn't doing him any good, and I needed it, and I knew where he kept the money.
9: Who was with you?
10: Jackie Forbes.
11: You know where we can find him?
10: Yeah, I'll tell you.
9: All right, you want to get the stenographer, Frank?
11: Yeah.
10: I should have known. Should have known, but there just wasn't any choice. There wasn't any other way.
9: Well, why'd you kill him?
10: He knew who I was. There's no choice. I had to.
9: Is that right?
10: Well, sure. You can see that yourself, can't you? I couldn't find any other way.
9: You didn't look very hard, did you?
0: The story you have just heard was true. The names were changed to protect the innocent. On December 10th, trial was held in Department 89, Superior Court of the State of California, in and for the County of Los Angeles. In a moment, the results of that trial. Now, here is our star, Jack Webb.
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0: Charles Richard Roxford and Jack Allen Forbes were tried and convicted of murder in the first degree. They were executed in the lethal gas chamber at the State Penitentiary, San Quentin, California. You have just heard Dragnet, a series of authentic cases from official files. Technical advice comes from the Office of Chief of Police W.H. Parker, Los Angeles Police Department. Technical advisors, Captain Jack Donahoe, Sergeant Marty Wynn, Sergeant Vance Brasher. Heard tonight were Ben Alexander, Virginia Gregg, Stacy Harris. Script by John Robinson. Music by Walter Schumann. Hal Gibney speaking.
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16: Sam, from where are you calling from?
17: 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I'll be right down to deal out my report on the hot 100 grand caper.
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0: Date, September 19, 1948, to robbery detail, San Francisco Police, Attention Sergeant Walsh. From Samuel Spade, license number 137596, Dear Joe. Here's the rundown on that hot 100 grand. It started pleasantly enough when my secretary, Miss Effie Perrine, cute little mouse, eased into my private office, closed the door behind her, and leaned back against it with that air of pained resignation which generally means there's a customer outside that she doesn't approve of, but that I'll see her anyway.
1: It's up to you, Sam. She's very well dressed, and I imagine she can afford you.
0: How do you deduce that?
1: Well, she dropped her purse. I didn't get time to count it all, but there was a $100 bill on top.
0: Well, sure, in Effie.
1: Sam.
0: Go ahead, say it.
1: Oh, I don't know, Sam. Sometimes, well, there's just money.
0: No. No, that's one of the reasons I hire you. What's the matter with it?
1: Nothing. That's just it, Sam. She's very good looking, mm-hmm. cultivated, and very kind and considerate. And she seems sincerely troubled.
0: You mean her act is a little too good?
1: I felt that too, Sam.
0: Thanks, Angel. I'll keep that in mind. Tell her to come in.
1: All right, Sam. Mr. Spade will see you, Mrs. Kilcoy.
2: Thank you. Thank you for seeing me, Mr. Spade.
0: My pleasure. Won't you sit down?
2: Oh, thank you. I'm Lorraine Kilcoyne, Mr. Spade. It's about my husband, Leonard Kilcoyne.
0: Husband? Oh.
2: We've only been married a short time. It was a quiet ceremony at the San Cedro Mission. Mm-hmm. Leonard didn't want to subject me to any publicity. The difference in our ages, you know?
0: You mean you want me to keep it a secret?
2: Oh, no. No, except for the newspapers, of course. Naturally, all of Leonard's friends know.
0: Oh, he doesn't have many, from what I've heard.
2: I've thought it strange, too, that such a prominent man should have such a small circle of acquaintances. I met him only a short time before I married him. He's been very kind and absolutely devoted to me, and I suppose I should feel ashamed of myself for coming to you. But there are so many things about him that are mysterious that I can't seem to find my handkerchief.
0: Here. Kleenex.
2: Oh, I'm sorry. Thank you.
0: I take it you're not a San Francisco girl.
2: No. No, I met him at a dude ranch.
0: Well, maybe I can clear up some of your mysteries for free. The reason your husband doesn't have many friends is because they keep dropping dead.
2: I don't understand you.
0: Oh, forget it. He's a big public servant. He's built a lot of sidewalks. The streets of this city are paved with his good intentions. His name is on 1,000 manhole covers. If the names of his former business associates land on headstones, it's nothing to me. I got my own racket. Well, what?
2: I think my husband is paying blackmail to someone.
0: Uh-huh. And upon what do you base your suspicions, Mrs. Kay?
2: It started about a month ago. He began withdrawing large sums from our joint account. First it was $10,000, then $20,000, and last week, $50,000.
0: Mm-hmm.
2: And this morning, he closed out the balance of the account. $100,000.
0: Yeah, well, he's got it to spend, Mrs. Kilcoyne.
2: Well, I won't pretend the money doesn't interest me, but what's behind it, Mr. Spade? Each time he withdraws these cash sums, he leaves the house without a word to me. And sometimes doesn't return until dawn. My husband is not fond of nightlife, Mr. Spade. Only a desperate situation could induce him to leave the house after dark.
0: Yeah, so I've heard. They say that's how he kept his health as long as he has. All right, you want me to trail him, find out what he does with the money. Just one question. Why'd you pick me for the job?
2: Why, your reputation...
0: That's local. You say you're new in San Francisco.
2: Well, I do read the local papers. Your picture was in only 2 weeks ago.
0: Yeah, well, that caper didn't help my reputation.
2: I like your looks. A nice, honest face. A man I could trust.
0: Well, don't buy that.
2: And I'm sentimental, too. Your picture reminded me of someone who is very dear to me. My brother. Of course, you're nothing like him, really, but you do look alike. I suppose that sounds like a silly woman's reason for...
0: Yeah. What's your address?
2: Well, I have a little place of my own out on Divisadero. The Balboa Apartments near Normandy Terrace.
0: Mm-hmm.
2: You'd better keep in touch with me there. I don't want Leonard to know. The Kilcoyne mansion is at 1316 Clarendon.
0: 1316. Mm-hmm.
2: He returns from his office around 6 in the evening. Do you have a car?
0: No. I need one?
2: Well, I don't know where he may go. Now, here are the keys to my car. It's parked in front of the main entrance, a gray Plymouth. He won't recognize the car. It's my brother's. Now, about your fee.
0: $100 now. If I need more, I'll leave you now. I had an uneasy feeling I would need more. The last detective that tried to follow Leonard Kilcourse had hospital insurance. I don't. But I'm a gambler at heart, so I parked Lorraine's Plymouth across the street from the Kilcourse mansion and waited. At 9 in the p.m., Mr. Kilcourse, much, much too old for her, came out the front door and flagged down a taxi. I made an illegal U-turn and followed. The trail ended across the Golden Gate Bridge in Marin County. It was a country club-type building on top of a hill overlooking the bay. It did business under the name of Ernie Nogales' Racket Club. The racket had nothing to do with tennis. It came from two sources: the moans and groans of the customers losing money at the roulette wheels and crap tables, and the glad hand the management threw at my quarry as I followed him in.
3: Well, Mr. Kilcourse, surprised to see you. Since when you go out after dark?
4: Well, I thought a little nightlife might agree with me, Nogales.
3: Oh, that sounds like you, Mr. Kilcourse. I didn't know you better. I think you was afraid to go out night.
4: Well, now, I was thinking of buying this place to retire to.
3: Ah.
4: But I figured it'd be cheaper to win it at your roulette table. What's your limit here?
3: 10,000, but for you, wide open, the sky.
4: A hot 100 grand for a starter?
3: Well, any time they catch you with hot money, Mr. Kim. Come over to the cashier. I sell you the chips myself.
0: I didn't have to bother making myself inconspicuous. Everybody in the joint stopped playing to watch Kilcourse while he shoved his 100 grand roll through the cashier's window and scooped up 4 sacks of 1,000-buck chips.
5: Make your bet, Green.
4: All right, you. Spin that wheel.
5: Huh? How much you got there?
4: 25 grand. Any objections?
5: Is that okay, Mr. Nogales?
3: Spin it, Joe. I'm covering through the table personally.
5: Okay, sir. Around and round the little ball goes. 15 pays, 15 and the red.
3: Maybe next time, Mr. Kilcourse. Why don't you double up, play the red and the black? It's safer.
4: I'll stay with the numbers. 50,000 on 15. There, spin it.
3: It's okay, Joe. I'm still covering.
5: Well, it's your money, Mr. Nogales. Number four pays. Number four and the red again.
4: Well, 25 grand more on 15.
3: Look, Mr. Kilcourse, go on, enjoy yourself. Take it off your income tax, but please spend those... Spread them out a little there, those chips, huh? It looks bad for the house.
4: What kind of a joint is this? Can't you cover the bets?
3: Okay, Joe. He asked for it.
5: Okay, sir.
0: I didn't wait to see where the little ball went on the last spin of the wheel. I would have made a side bet with any taker that Kilcourse wanted to lose that 100 grand. I would also have made book he knew I was following him. As I left the table and walked out of the club, I braced myself for what usually comes next. There would either be a dead body in the car or somebody would crease my noggin with a sap. But nothing happened. I switched on the headlights and stood in the glare of them for fully a minute, but nobody even shot at me. I flushed the shrubbery. No gunman. Checked the ignition wires. No booby traps. Driving back to town, I racked my brain for some way to bring them out into the open. I felt like a man with his life savings all on one number waiting for the wheel to stop spinning, which wasn't far from the truth. Not much of a cliffhanger, but the best we could do this week.
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Tonight's adventure with Sam.

0: Yeah.
1: This Mrs. Kilcourse's apartment?
0: Yeah.
1: She here?
0: Yeah.
1: Well, can I come in?
0: Yeah.
2: Tommy?
0: Yeah.
2: Who is that? Mr. Spade?
1: Yeah.
2: Oh, this is the detective I was telling you about, Tommy. Remember?
0: Yeah.
2: The one who looked so much like you?
0: Yeah.
1: No.
2: Oh, excuse me. This is my brother, Tommy Lane.
1: Yeah. I mean,
2: Tommy, won't you run down to the corner and buy me some cigarettes for about 20 minutes? I have something to talk over with Mr. Spade.
0: Yeah.
1: Nice boy, your brother. Small vocabulary, but big feet.
2: Well, he's shy. Now, what...

0: No Ernie Nogales. I knew him in Reno before I met Leonard. He lost his license there for running a crooked wheel.
1: The way Kilcourse was playing tonight, that wheel didn't have to be crooked. He was trying to lose that $100,000.
0: But why? Why would he do a thing like that?
1: One of two reasons. Either he's paying off to Nogales or he's paying off to somebody else, and Nogales is the go-between.
0: Well, I don't believe it. Ernie is a crooked gambler, but he doesn't touch blackmail.
1: And your husband isn't stupid enough to drop $100,000 in three turns of a wheel. Anyway, I'm not tangling with him and or the Ernie Nogales mob for $100 of your money or anybody else's. Here, take it.
0: Well,
1: and here are your car keys.
0: No, no, wait, please. You can't desert me now.
1: Why not?
0: Well, I haven't told you everything. I'd hoped I wouldn't have to.
1: About your brother?
0: How did you know?
1: The only place you get a green suntan is in a pokey. Besides, he acts kind of stir-crazy. Spent a little time in solitary, didn't he?
0: He won't talk about it. But that's it, Sam. That's why Leonard is paying that blackmail money to Nogales.
1: You just said Nogales wouldn't touch blackmail. Any other corrections you'd like to make in your copy before we proceed?
0: Yes. Well, I might as well tell you everything.
1: Why not?
0: I knew when I came to you this morning that my husband was paying this money to Nogales. I knew because I asked him to.
1: You and Ernie Nogales are working together?
0: I'm not that rotten.
1: I didn't say you were, but you're a rotten liar. There's that much in your favor.
0: But I'm telling the truth now, Sam. You must believe me. Everything that has happened is my fault. I persuaded Nogales to give my brother a job in his place in Reno.
1: Mm-hmm.
0: They quarreled, and when he got closed down, he blamed Tommy. He swore he'd kill him when he got out of prison. That's why I begged my husband to pay him to save Tommy's life.
1: Who did rat on Nogales about that crooked wheel in Reno?
0: I did. That's why I feel responsible. Leonard is so fine, so generous. But I can't let him go on paying for my mistake.
1: Yeah, like you said, he's going to run out of money.
0: Look at me, Sam. Do I look like the kind of a woman to whom money means everything in the world?
1: No, but you're looking at me, not at Kilcourse.
0: You're laughing at me. Oh, I know what you think. Perhaps I did make a mistake in marrying Leonard, but he was so kind, so considerate, like my father.
1: Everybody reminds you of your relatives.
0: You don't believe my story.
1: Well, since you asked.
0: Well, all right, then. Here's the truth. I'm really Jack the Ripper's granddaughter. My parents were terribly wealthy. I harpooned my mother in her Beverly Hills swimming pool, set fire to my father with a $50,000 negotiable bond, and eloped with John Wilkes Booth. That brings us up to 1865. Shall I go on?
1: Don't stop. It's great.
0: Oh, get out of here. Get out of here and leave me alone.
1: After you've told me all your secrets, I'm not that rotten.
0: You won't help me. You never intended to. Why go on torturing?
1: Oh, now, stop that. Please, please. I believe you. I believe all your stories. Now, what is my next smart move?
0: Sam, the only way to stop Ernie Nogales is to prove that he's running a crooked wheel. And then he'd pay back all that blackmail money, and he wouldn't dare lay a hand on Tommy.
1: Well, it's going to be hard to prove and expensive. I'll have to lose a little on that wheel before I can figure the way it's rigged. How much can you invest?
0: Well, I have about $1,000 of my own.
1: With you?
0: Yes. Here, you take it.
1: Smells nice.
0: Sam.
1: Yeah?
0: Sam, after all this is over and after I've put things to right with Leonard, I should have told him before this, but I owed him so much. Oh, Sam, I'm so glad it's you.
1: Yeah. Me too, Angel.
0: Go now, darling, before I beg you not to.
1: What time does that joint close?
0: Well, it runs all night, I think.
1: Good. Let's stay up late and raid the icebox. Around 2 in the a.m., when I low-geared the Plymouth up the long, steep driveway to Ernie Nogales' racket club, backed into the parking space nearest the road with a car headed downhill for a quick getaway just in case, and I went in. The joint was still going full blast. I bought $500 worth of chips, swaggered over to the table where Kilcourse had dropped his $100,000, and nonchalantly flipped the blue chip onto the red.
2: Appellation, you betcha, ladies and gentlemen. Make your game. Okay, that's all. Around and round the little ball goes.
1: I didn't look to see where the little ball went. Most of the money was on red, so it was bound to turn up black.
2: A red pays.
1: What?
2: Number 15. Place your bets, please. Make your game, ladies and gentlemen. Around and round it goes.
1: The chips were spread around more the next turn, so I stacked 100 at the bottom of the 1 to 34 column. With a crooked wheel, my 100 made it the best bet to lose.
2: And 19, and the red wins again.
1: Hey! I plunked $500 down on number five and raked in...

$17,500. I left my original bet on the table. When the little ball fell into the pocket, I was $35,000 to the good from my point of view, but not for my clients. I doubled my bet and looked apprehensively around. There were no surly characters edging up behind me. In fact, the only surly character in sight was Ernie Nogales, and he looked happy. That didn't make much sense. When my bankroll got to $105,000, I played a hunch. I threw $5,000 of it back on the table and lost it. That made a kind of sense. I cashed in the rest of my chips and squeezed the $100,000 U.S. currency into my inside pocket. If anybody aimed for my heart, it was thick enough to stop the slug, which was some comfort. But what I saw when I walked out to the parking lot was no comfort at all. I'd gotten just a glimpse of it through some trees. A sedan backed into a driveway halfway down the hill. It was blacked out except for five glowing cigar ends that showed through the windows. I could think of only one reason for five cigar smokers to be parked in that particular spot at that particular moment. The Plymouth is where I had parked it, pointing straight down the hill. I slammed the door but didn't get in. Then I listened. The car down the hill was getting ready, too. I cracked the door of the Plymouth wide enough to get my arm inside and pressed the starter with the heel of my hand. I switched on the lights, pushed the clutch with my left hand, used my right to shift it into low. Then I pulled the hand throttle out all the way and let it go.

0: lost a big idea busting into my office.
1: We're going to have a talk, Nogales.
0: Please, don't wave that heater at me. It makes me nervous. I don't like guns.
1: I don't either. That's why I'm here. Put your hands on top of the desk and keep them there.
0: All right. Give me back that roll. I give you clean money for it. It was a gamble, so I lost. Can you blame me?
1: Where'd you get this money?
0: I buy it. 50 cents on the dollar. I don't ask where it came from, but I read the papers. I figure it was that shipyard payroll job a few days back. Like it just fell in my lap. I figured it'd make 50 grand instead of kill course 5. I guess that was dirty trick you just out of stir, Tommy, huh?
1: I got news for you, Nogales. I didn't know this money was hot, and I am not Tommy Lane.
0: No? Then what?
1: Private Dick. Tommy's sister hired me to take the fall for him. Look, I got most of the caper. Killcourse wanted to pay Tommy 100 grand. You rigged the wheel so Killcourse would lose it one night and Tommy would win it back the next night. Now, what was Killcourse paying him off for?
0: No caper. Legitimate. He was signed up for bribing a public official.
1: You mean he was the payoff man for Killcourse's contracting firm?
0: Sure. Legitimate business. The grand jury went out after Killcourse. Tommy took the rap, that's all, for a price.
1: Yeah, 100 grand. Thanks, Nogales. That's all I needed.
2: Oh, Sam, I was afraid I might be too late.
1: You are, sweetheart.
2: Oh, I have so many things to explain. Where can you talk?
1: Right in here.
2: But who's this man?
1: Why, that's your old sweetie from Reno, Ernie Nogales, remember?
0: What's the matter with you two? You crazy?
2: Oh, Sam, I should have told you the truth from the beginning.
1: Check. The Nogales yarn, I can understand, but why did you tell me you were Killcourse's wife?
2: I was desperate. I had to say something. It was the only explanation I could think of for my interest in this case without telling the truth.
1: But you were making a pigeon out of me.
2: I don't know about such things, Sam. All I know is I'm here in time to warn you. You mustn't walk out of here with that money.
0: Listen.
2: They may kill you to get it back.
1: They already did. They're combing the wreckage of that car right now, looking for my body.
2: Then Tommy was right. They did mean to kill him.
1: How'd he get the rumble?
2: While he was in prison, from another man that Killcourse framed. He was in for life, so it was safe for him to talk.
0: Hey, you two. Oh.
1: Yeah, Nogales?
0: That car that just drove up. I think that's Mr. Killcourse.
2: Oh, I...
1: Hey, what's your hurry?
2: Let me go!
1: Come on, what's your hurry?
2: Tommy's out there in that cab. I've got to warn him.
1: Or a tip-off Killcourse. Which is it?
2: No, Sam, you've got to believe me.
1: Sit down. Stop that.
0: You two have fun. I'm getting out of here.
1: Go ahead. Now, listen, sweet Lorraine. You may as well save your breath for those explanations. You're staying right here until the caper's all wrapped up.
2: Here he comes. Have you got a gun, Sam?
1: Yeah.
2: Well, you'd better have it ready.
1: Mm-mm.
2: But, Sam...
3: There's Nogales. I want to see him.
1: He was called out of town, sir. I'm in charge. You Mr. Killcourse?
3: That's right. I want to know why you people have been interfering with my business. It might interest you to know that this building site's on an old Spanish land grant. Title's very shaky. I'll run an 8-lane highway straight through the middle of it and turn the rest of it into a game preserve. That's what I do to people who double-cross me.
1: I tried to tell Mr. Nogales that, sir. He wouldn't listen to me. He tipped Tommy off for a split of 100 grand, but I knew sooner or later we'd have to answer to you, Mr. Killcourse.
3: Oh, well, what's that?
1: Here's your 100 grand, sir. Count it.
2: Sam.
3: Well. What's your name, son?
1: Sam Spade, sir.
3: Well, I'm glad to meet an honest lad. Well, come along. You too, young lady. We'll all walk out together.
2: Sam, what are you... What?
3: Spade, huh?
1: Yes, sir. I'm a private detective, but I'm ambitious.
3: Politics?
1: Yes, sir.
3: Well, we'll run you for assembly. In the meantime, I believe there's an opening in one of the public services. Garbage disposal. Executive end, of course. Where the devil is that man with my car? Oh, there he is. Now, you drop around to my office in the morning.
1: Thank you, and good night, Mr. Killcourse. Yes.
3: Drive on, Horace. Back to the city.
2: Oh, Sam. How could you?
1: Hmm?
2: All those lies and just handing over the money like that. It wasn't yours.
1: It wasn't Tommy's either, sweetheart. Get in.
2: Well, Tommy, are you all right?
4: Yeah.
1: Drive us across the bridge, Tommy, will you?
4: Yeah.
2: Tommy.
4: Yeah?
2: Tommy, I'm afraid we'll have to do without the money.
4: Yeah?
2: Sam gave it to Mr. Killcourse.
4: Yeah?
2: Now, don't get excited, Tommy. I'm sure Sam had a reason. Didn't you, Sam?
1: Yeah. I mean, that was marked money from a payroll job.
2: Oh, then it won't do him any good.
1: It'll set him up for a good long stretch if the eyewitness story that goes along with it is good enough. And you're just the girl to tell it, sweetheart. Am I right, Tommy?
4: Yeah.
1: Period. End of report.
2: Already? But Sam.
1: Yeah?
2: What happened?
5: Who were the five men in the car, the ones who shot at that Plymouth in the mistaken belief that you were in it?
1: Their names are of little account, Effie. Suffice it to say that Kilcourse pointed his pudgy finger at them in the hopes of keeping the charge of attempted murder out of his indictment. But I was too clever. I identified them.
5: But, Sam, you didn't see anything but their cigars glowing in the darkness.
1: Have you never heard of Sherlock Holmes' monograph on the 49 varieties of tobacco ash, you fool?
5: Oh, but, Sam, Sherlock Holmes is only the segment of someone's imagination. He's a fictional detective.
1: Well?
5: You mean... Oh, Sam, you're tired.
1: Yes, I am.
5: It's affected your mind, winning all that money. Now, you just sit here and rest.
1: All right.
5: Think of the snowy mountaintops and blue skies.
1: Mm-hmm.
5: I'll just go and type this up.
1: Snowy mountaintops. Winter sports yet.
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5: Well, here it is, Sam. And not that it made any difference, but how did you guess that she wasn't Mrs. Kilcourse?
1: Simple. Kilcourse didn't recognize her.
5: But Sam, that was after you denounced her.
1: I did no such thing.
5: From the report, Sam, in black and white. Quote, why did you tell me you were Kilcourse's wife, unquote. At that point, you assumed that she was not Mrs. Leonard Kilcourse.
1: I did not. I merely wondered why she had told me.
5: Well, with all the lies she told, you might have assumed anything she said was totally devoid of truth.
1: And I did, sweetheart. I did.
5: Oh, well, that's a relief. I was afraid for a while she'd taken you in.
1: What's that got to do with the truth?
5: Good night, Sam.
1: Good night, sweetheart.

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Sam Spade is played by Howard Duff. Lorene Tuttle is Effie. Sadie Thompson appeared as Lorraine Kilcourse. The Adventures of Sam Spade are written for radio by Bob Tallman and Gil Dowd. 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Join us again next Sunday when author Dashiell Hammett and producer William Spear join forces for another adventure with Sam Spade. 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Again and again, the choice of men who put good grooming first. This is Dick Joy reminding you to...

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1: We present Carlton Hobbs and Norman Shelley as Sherlock Holmes and Dr. Watson in The Sign of the Four by Sir Arthur Conan Doyle, adapted for broadcasting by Michael Hardwick. The Sign of the Four.

0: Three times a day, for many months, I had watched Sherlock Holmes take his bottle from the corner of the mantelpiece and his hypodermic syringe from its neat Morocco case. With his long, white, nervous fingers, he adjusted the delicate needle and rolled back his left shirt cuff. From day to day, I'd become more irritable at the sight. But there was that in the cool, nonchalant air of my companion which made him the last man with whom one would care to take anything approaching a liberty. Yet upon that afternoon, whether it was the bone which I had drunk with my lunch, or the additional exasperation produced by the extreme deliberation of his manner, I suddenly felt that I could hold out no longer.
1: Which is it today, then, Holmes? Morphine or cocaine?
2: Cocaine, Watson. Care to try it?
0: No, indeed. My constitution has not got over the Afghan campaign yet. I cannot afford to throw any extra strain upon it.
2: I suppose the influence of cocaine is physically a bad one. I find it, however, so transcendently stimulating.
0: But, Holmes, consider. Count the cost.
2: My mind rebels at stagnation, Watson. Give me the most abstruse cryptogram or the most intricate analysis, and I'm in my own proper atmosphere. I can dispense then with artificial stimulants. But I abhor the dull routine of existence. That's why I've chosen my own particular profession. Or rather, created it, for I'm the only one in the world.
3: You're the only unofficial detective?
2: The only unofficial consulting detective. I am the last and highest court of appeal in detection. When Gregson or Lestrade or Athelney Jones are out of their depths, which, by the way, is their normal state, the matter is laid before me. I examine the data as an expert and pronounce a specialist's opinion. I claim no credit in such cases. The work itself is my highest reward. But, Watson, you've had some experience of my methods of work.
3: I was never so struck by anything in my life. I even embodied the experience in a small brochure with the somewhat fantastic title of Study in Scarlet.
2: I read it. Honestly, I cannot congratulate you on it.
3: Oh?
2: Detection is or ought to be an exact science and should be treated in the same cold and unemotional manner. You have attempted to tinge it with romanticism, which produces much the same effect as if you worked a love story into the fifth proposition of Euclid.
3: But the romance was there.
2: My practice has extended recently to the continent. I was consulted last week by François Lavilla, who, as you probably know, has come rather to the front lately in the French detective service. He's now translating my small works into French.
3: Your work?
2: Yes. I've been guilty of several monographs. Here, for example, is one upon the distinction between the ashes of the various tobaccos. In it I enumerate 140 forms of cigar, cigarette, and pipe tobacco.
3: 140?
2: To the trained eye, there is as much difference between the black ash of Trichinopoly and the white fluff of bird's eye as there is between the cabbage and the potato. Here is my monograph upon the tracing of footsteps, with some remarks upon the uses of plaster of Paris as a preserver of impressions. But I weary with my hobby.
3: No, not at all. But you were speaking just now of observation and deduction. Surely the one, to some extent, implies the other.
2: By no means. Observation shows me that you've been to the Wigmore Street post office this morning.
3: Hmm?
2: But deduction lets me know that when there you dispatched a telegram. Observation tells me that you have a little reddish mould adhering to your instep. Now, just opposite the Wigmore Street post office, they've taken up the pavement and thrown up some earth which lies in such a way that it's difficult to avoid treading in it on entering. The earth is of this peculiar reddish tint, which is found, as far as I know, nowhere else in the neighbourhood.
3: Bravo. But how did you deduce the telegram?
2: Why, of course, I knew that you'd not written a letter since I sat opposite you all the morning. I see also in your open desk there that you have a sheet of stamps and a thick bundle of postcards. Well, what could you go into the post office for, then, but to send a wire? Eliminate all other factors, and the one which remains must be the truth.
3: Dear me. May I ask whether you have any professional inquiry on foot at present?
2: None. Hence the cocaine.
3: Well,
2: I cannot live without brain work. Stand at the window here. See, Watson, how the yellow fog swirls down the street and drifts across the dun-coloured houses? What could be more hopelessly prosaic and material? What's the use of having powers, Doctor, when one has no field upon which to exert them? Crime is commonplace, existence is commonplace, and no qualities save those which are commonplace have any function upon earth.
4: What is it, Mrs. Hudson?
5: A young lady for Mr. Holmes, sir.
2: I have no appointments.
5: Here's her card, sir.
2: Miss Mary Morstan. Now, I have no recollection of the name. Oh, very well. Ask her to step in, Mrs. Hudson.
5: Very good, sir. Will you go in, please, Miss Morstan?
6: Thank you.
2: Pray come in, madam.
6: It's good of you to see me, Mr. Holmes.
2: This is my friend and colleague, Dr. Watson.
6: How do you do, Doctor?
4: How do you do, Miss Morstan? Will you take the basket chair?
6: Thank you. I've come to you, Mr. Holmes, because you once enabled my employer, Mrs. Cecil Forrester, to unravel a little domestic complication. She was much impressed by your kindness and skill.
2: Mrs. Cecil Forrester. Oh, yes, I believe that I was of some slight service to her.
6: Mr. Holmes, I can hardly imagine anything more strange than the situation in which I find myself.
2: Then pray state your case.
4: I think perhaps I...
6: Oh, no, no. Please don't leave, Doctor.
1: Thank you. Well, if I can help in any way...
6: Briefly, the facts are these. My father was an officer in an Indian regiment who sent me home when I was quite a child. My mother was dead, and I had no relative in England. So I was placed in a comfortable establishment in Edinburgh. When I was 17 years of age, my father arrived in London on leave and directed me to come down at once. On reaching the Langham Hotel, I was informed that Captain Morstan had gone out the night before and had not returned. From that day to this, no word has ever been heard of my unfortunate father.
4: Good heavens.
2: The date?
6: He disappeared on the 3rd of December, 1878.
2: Nearly
4: 10 years ago.
2: His luggage?
6: There was nothing in it to suggest a clue.
2: Had he any friends in London?
6: Well, only one that we know of. Major Sholto of his own regiment, the 34th Bombay Infantry.
2: Sholto.
6: Major Sholto had retired some little time before my father came home. He lived at Upper Norwood.
2: Upper Norwood?
6: We communicated with him, of course. But he didn't even know that his brother officer was now in England.
2: I see.
6: I haven't yet described to you the most singular part. About 6 years ago, in 1882 to be exact, an advertisement appeared in the Times asking for the address of Miss Mary Morstan.
2: 1882.
6: I had just entered the family of Mrs. Cecil Forrester as governess, and by her advice, I published my address in the advertisement column. The same day, there arrived through the post a small cardboard box addressed to me. It contained a very large and lustrous pearl.
4: Remarkable.
6: No word of writing was enclosed. Every year since then, on the same date, there has come a box containing a similar pearl, without any clue as to the sender. You can see for yourselves that they are very handsome.
2: This is most interesting. Has anything else happened?
6: Yes. This morning I received this letter.
2: Oh, thank you. The envelope too, please.
6: Of course.
2: Thank you. Postmark London, SW, date July 7th. Man's thumb mark on the corner. Probably postman. Best quality paper. Envelopes at sixpence a package. Particular man in his stationery. No address.
4: So what's it say, though, Holmes?
2: Be at the third pillar from the left outside the Lyceum Theatre tonight at 7 o'clock. If you are distrustful, bring two friends. You are a wronged woman and shall have justice. Do not bring police. If you do, all will be in vain. Signed, your unknown friend.
4: What do you intend to do, Miss Morstan?
6: That is exactly what I want to know, Mr. Holmes.
2: We shall most certainly go. You and I and... Yes, Dr. Watson's the very man. We've worked together before.
6: Oh, you're both very kind. If I'm here at 6, will it do?
2: You must not be later.
6: No.
2: Oh, there is one point, however. Is this handwriting the same as that upon the pearl box addresses?
6: I have them all here.
2: You're certainly a model client. Let's see now. These are disguised hands. But they're undoubtedly by the same person. Well, we shall look out for you at 6. Au revoir, then.
6: Au revoir.
1: Good afternoon.
4: I say, what a very attractive woman.
2: Is she? I didn't notice.
4: Holmes, there's something positively inhuman about you at times.
2: My dear Watson, it's of the first importance not to allow your judgment to be biased by personal qualities. I assure you that the most winning woman I ever knew was hanged for poisoning 3 little children for their insurance money.
4: Yes, but in this case...
2: I never make exceptions. An exception disproves the rule. What do you make of this fellow's scribble?
1: Well, it's legible and regular, a man of business habits and some force of character.
2: Oh, no, no. Look at his long letters. They hardly rise above the common herd. Men of character always differentiate their long letters, however illegibly they may write.
1: Well, I'm going out now. I have a few references to look up. I shall be back in an hour.

0: my dear Watson, there's no great mystery in this matter. The facts appear to admit of only one explanation.
1: But you haven't solved it already.
0: I've just found on consulting the back files of the Times that Major Sholto of Upper Norwood, late 34th Bombay Infantry, died on the 28th of April, 1882.
1: I may be very obtuse, Holmes, but I fail to see what this suggests.
0: No? You surprise me. Captain Morstan disappears. His only acquaintance in London is Major Sholto. 4 years later, Sholto dies. Within a week of his death, Captain Morstan's daughter receives a valuable present, which is repeated from year to year, and now culminates in a letter which describes her as a wronged woman. Why should the presents begin immediately after Sholto's death, unless it is that Sholto's heir knows something of the mystery and desires to make compensation?
1: Yes, but the letter speaks of giving her justice. What justice can she have? It's too much to suppose that her father is still alive.
0: There are certainly difficulties. But our expedition of tonight will solve them all. Ah, I think that's a four-wheeler. Yes, and there's Miss Morstan inside. Now, are you all ready?
2: I'm ready, Holmes.

0: Yes, Major Sholto was a very particular friend of Papa's. They were in command of the convict guard on the Andaman Islands.
1: The Andamans, eh?
0: By the way, Mr. Holmes, a curious paper was found in Papa's desk. I don't suppose it's of the slightest importance, but I thought you might care to see it.
2: Oh, thank you. Hmm. Seems to be a plan for part of a large building. At one point, here, do you see? There's a small cross done in red ink. In the left-hand corner, there's a curious hieroglyphic like four crosses in a line with their arms touching. And beside that, there's written in very rough and coarse characters, the sign of the four. Jonathan Small, Mohammed Singh, Abdullah Khan, Dost Akbar.
1: Make anything of it, Holmes?
2: It's evidently a document of importance. It's been kept carefully in a pocketbook. Do you see one side is as clean as the other?
1: Yes, I do.
2: Preserve it carefully, Miss Morstan.
0: I shall.
2: I suspect that this matter may turn out to be much deeper and more subtle than I at first supposed. And I fancy this is our man.
3: Are you the parties who want to come with Miss Morstan?
0: I am Miss Morstan, and these two gentlemen are my friends.
3: I was to ask you to give me your word, miss, that neither of your companions is a policeman.
0: I give you my word.
3: Thank you, miss. If you'll follow me, the cab's over here.
4: Well, I lost my bearings ages ago.
2: Wandsworth Road.
5: I don't know how you do it, Holmes.
2: Stockport Place. Cold Harbour Lane. Dear me. Our quest doesn't appear to be taking us to very fashionable regions.

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1: Show them into me, Kitfuga. Show them straight into me.
0: You are coming this way, please.
2: Your servant, Miss Morstan. Your servant, gentlemen. Pray step into my little sanctum. A small place, but an oasis of art in the howling desert of South London. My name is Thaddeus Sholto. These gentlemen?
3: This is Mr. Sherlock Holmes, and this Dr. Watson.
4: How do you do?
2: Oh, a doctor, eh? I'm a great sufferer, and I've long had suspicions as to my mitral valve. Had your father, Miss Morstan, refrained from throwing strain upon his heart, he might have been alive now.
5: Really, sir, pray have some consideration for the lady.
3: I knew in my heart that he was dead.
2: Miss Morstan, I can give you every information, and what is more, I can do you justice. And I will, whatever Brother Bartholomew may say. But let us have no outsiders, no police or officials.
4: Whatever you may choose to say will go no further.
2: Thank you. Oh, you will excuse these precautions, but I'm a man of somewhat refined tastes, and there's nothing more anesthetic than a policeman.
3: Mr. Sholto, it's getting late, and I should like the interview to be as short as possible.
2: Well, at the best, it must take some time, for we shall certainly have to go to Norwood and see Brother Bartholomew. He's very angry with me for taking the course which has seemed right to me.
5: To Norwood, then wouldn't it be as well to start at once?
2: Well, I must prepare you by laying the facts before you.
4: Then pray do so, sir.
2: My father, Major John Sholto, retired from the Indian Army some 11 years ago and came to Pondicherry Lodge, Upper Norwood, with a considerable sum of money, a large collection of valuable curiosities, and a staff of native servants. My twin brother Bartholomew and I were the only children. I very well remember the sensation which was caused by the disappearance of Captain Morstan. We read the details in the papers, but never for an instant did we suspect that my father had the whole secret hidden in his breast. We did know, however, that some mystery overhung our father. He was very fearful of going out alone, and always employed two prize fighters to act as porters. He also had a most marked aversion to men with wooden legs. On one occasion, he actually fired his revolver at a wooden-legged man who proved to be a harmless tradesman canvassing for orders.
4: Pray, Mr. Sholto, the rest of your story.
2: Ah, yes. Early in 1882, my father received a letter from India which was a great shock to him. From that day, he sickened to his death. Towards the end of April, we were informed that he wished to make a last communication to us.
6: Sons, the only one thing which weighs upon my mind at this supreme moment is my treatment of poor Morstan's orphan, Mary. At least half of the treasure should have been hers. You, my sons, will give her a fair share of the Agra treasure.
2: Father!
6: When we were in India, Morstan and I, through a remarkable chain of circumstances, came into possession of a considerable treasure. I brought it over to England, and on the night of Morstan's arrival, he came straight here to claim his share. We had a difference of opinion. Morstan sprang out of his chair, and then he suddenly pressed his hand to his side and fell backwards. I found, to my horror, that he was dead.
2: Good God!
6: I was still, oh dear, stooping over him when I saw my servant, Lal Chowder, in the doorway. "Do not fear, Saab," he said. "No one need know that you have killed him." "I did not kill him," said I. Lal Chowder shook his head and smiled. "I heard you quarreling, Saab," said he, "and I heard the blow. That was enough to decide me. If my own servant couldn't believe my innocence, how could I hope to make it good before 12 foolish tradesmen in a jury box?"
2: "And then?"
6: "Well, Val Chowder and I disposed of the body that night. And within a few days, the London newspapers were full of the mysterious disappearance of Captain Morstan.
2: Father, what is it?
6: I must tell you where the treasure is. It is hidden in... No, no! Keep him out! There, at the window!
2: What is it?
6: That face! That face! The sign of the four!
4: Can you describe the face of the window, Mr. Shalter?
2: Bearded, hairy, with cruel eyes, and an expression of concentrated evil. When we returned from the window, we found that my father's pulse had ceased to beat. In the morning, we found his window open, his cupboards and boxes rifled, and on his chest there was fixed a torn piece of paper with the words, "The Sign of the Four."
4: Ah.
2: Sign of the Four.
4: And the treasure?
2: For weeks and months, my brother and I dug in every part of the garden. Oh, it was maddening to think that the hiding place was on my father's lips at the very moment he died. To this day, I have seen only one piece of it. That little chaplet over there.
5: Yes?
2: Yes, Doctor.
4: Some of the pearls are missing from it.
2: Well, after my father's death, I persuaded Bartholomew to let me find out Miss Morstan's address and send her a detached pearl at intervals, so that at least we might make part of the restitution my father had wished.
3: That was a kindly thought, Mr. Shalter.
2: Oh, not at all. We were your trustees. Well, that was the view I took of it, though Bartholomew could not altogether see it in that light. So I left Pondicherry Lodge.
3: And may I ask now, Mr. Shalter, exactly why you've brought us here this evening?
2: Because yesterday I learned that the treasure had been discovered.
3: Discovered?
2: It only remains for us to drive to Norwood and demand that Brother Bartholomew give us our share. I explained my views to him last night, so we shall be expected, if not very welcome.
4: Mr. Shalter, you have done well. We had best put the matter through without delay.
2: Very well, Mr. Holmes. A cab will be waiting outside.
5: How did your brother find the treasure?
2: Oh, Bartholomew was a clever fellow. He worked out the cubic space of the house. He found that the height of the building was 74 feet. But on adding together the heights of all the separate rooms and the spaces between, he could not bring the total to more than 70 feet. The 4 feet unaccounted for could only be at the top of the building. He knocked a hole in the ceiling of the highest room, and there, sure enough, the treasure chest stood in the center. He computes the value of the jewels at not less than 500,000 sterling.
5: A million?
3: Oh, no.
5: Then Miss Morstan must be about the richest heiress in the country.
4: I believe you're right, Watson.
2: Well, let us be going. Perhaps we shall see for ourselves.
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0: That's enough, sailor. 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
1: Okay, we'll rest a while. Then we'll go in for a dip.
0: I know. Well, let's just wade this morning, you know. Get used to the feel of the ocean. Tomorrow we'll swim.
1: What happened to this big exercise binge of yours? 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Run, swim, push-ups, deep knee bends.
0: Oh, I must have been out of my mind.
1: Come on, let's do a deep knee bend. Hands on hips, place. One. Oh, help me up, Slate.
0: Okay, Eagle One. Give me your hand. Now, let's get back to the hotel and have some breakfast before I...
2: Sheriff! It's
0: about you! I wonder what she wants.
1: I can't imagine. When I said goodnight to her last night, she said everything was fine. That ours was her favorite hotel. She and her husband
2: were... Eagle just told me you were on the beach. You're going to say I'm foolish, but I just don't know what to think.
0: Well, what's the trouble?
2: I can't find my husband.
1: Well, maybe Mr. Anderson just took a stroll before breakfast. I wouldn't worry about that.
2: But he didn't come back to the hotel last night.
1: Mrs. Anderson?
2: Yes.
1: Last night when I saw you in the lobby, you said you were going to your room and wait for him. You mean he hasn't come back since then?
2: Yes. I fell asleep over a book. I just woke up and his bed wasn't slept in. What frightens me is he left with a good deal of money. You see, he was going to buy me a gift. It's our 20th anniversary, you know. We've never been out of California before, and...
0: Take it easy, Mrs. Anderson. How much is a good deal of money your husband had with him?
2: Well, I don't know exactly. More than 1,000, I know. Do you think anything could have happened to him?
0: With that much money in his pocket? In Havana? Come on, sailor. Let's look for a man.

0: the pobrecito, the poor little one, how he lies here in sleep. And the fingers of the hot sun scratch around in his wound.
1: You're a tender man, Garfield. For a man who wears a hook for an arm, you're very gentle with the hurt and the lame.
0: My heart goes out to them. I have a brotherhood with men who have been freshly scarred.
1: Take it easy, going through his pockets, huh?
0: See? And to put this fellow on our fishing boat and let him sleep away his wound and his shame, who would not do this for a turisto? Huh?
1: What did you find?
0: In his pocket, a clipping from Society column of a Pasadena and California newspaper.
1: Society? Gee, I always did want to rub noses with Society. What's it say?
0: It say, bon voyage and a box of oranges to Mr. and Mrs. Ralph Anderson, who leave tomorrow for Havana for their 20th wedding anniversary.
1: And he celebrates it all alone in a jump like Tina's. Maybe that's what his wife let him have for a present.
0: And in this pocket, an alligator wallet with gold tips.
1: Let me see it.
0: You can see from there. Gold tips, see? Inside lined with red seal skin leather and with... and again, I...
1: Garfield, don't stick your hook in your mouth like that and keep saying I. If you've got something to say, come right out and tell Papa.
0: What else can a kindly man say when he finds $2,000 in a wallet of a used-up man? What else can he do, I ask myself?
1: Yeah. Here, give me a hand with him, Garfield. I read somewhere that salt is good for a wound. It hurts, but it's good. Come on.
0: See? Understand, pobrecito. This will be buried and explained to wife. Now, Bruce!
1: Happy anniversary, Mr. Anderson.

0: That's the last shop in the Vedado, sailor. Mr. Anderson wasn't in there looking for presents for his wife either.
1: Well, let's try another section of the city.
0: You know, I've got a sneaking suspicion.
1: Like what?
0: A man comes to Havana, he's never seen anything like it. His wife gives him a night off, and he's got over $1,000 in his pocket. You know how Havana throbs at night, mambo rhythms out of every doorway. Mr. Anderson might have walked through one just for a look-see.
1: I won't even concede a look-see, Slate. Mr. Anderson was a very...
0: Hey, there's King Moses in our jeep. Hi, King, looking for us?
2: All over Havana.
0: Now, what's on your mind?
2: I've been asking around at the cab depots for Mr. Anderson, as you said I should.
0: And what did you find out?
2: Gio, the one who drives the green taxi cab with the yellow fenders, think he picked up Mr. Anderson in front of hotel.
0: Where'd he take him?
2: Gio said first his fare wished to shop. Then the fare heard music from the place Tina's parakeet and tapped Gio on the shoulder.
1: Tina's parakeet? That's a dive in the barrio.
0: Yeah. How do you like your Mr. Anderson now, sailor?
3: Please, girls who are not chaperoned by a man are not permitted in my place.
1: I've got a chaperone, honey. The one trying to work his way up front to the mirror.
0: How do you like the hairdo, sailor? Jazzy, huh?
3: Your ticket, senor.
0: You're Tina, huh?
3: See, I am Tina, and I am a ticket cruncher. Your ticket, senor.
1: You know, if you're a good girl, Tina, maybe Slate will let you crunch through a whole roll of them.
0: Yeah, see? The 5 peso size and 5 delicious flavors, one at a time.
3: Ooh, you bought a basket full of dances. Go dance them.
0: Yeah, we like to dance threesies, Tina.
3: Well, dance any way you like as long as it is.
0: Threesies, that means we'll need another partner, like a Mr. Ralph Anderson. But I don't see him around. Is he around, Tina?
3: You're local crazy.
0: But then maybe tonight isn't Ralph's night to howl. Maybe it was last night. Was Anderson here last night, Tina?
3: Barreto!
1: No, not Barreto, hon. Ralph Anderson. About 5'10", gray at the edges, 50-ish. You're not paying attention, hon.
3: Barreto bounces to away.
4: Si, Tina. You heard my lady. Walk away or I dribble you away. You have a choice.
0: Now, look, Buster, don't try for a letter. Just tell us if a Ralph Anderson was in here last night.
4: Maybe you have monkeys in your ears, senor. I told you...
5: Slate, watch him.
0: Now, look, Buster. Why pull a knife on a friendly cuss like me?
4: I cut you.
0: That's not what I asked.
4: You beg for dying, senor. I give it...
0: You should have held on to the knife, Butterfinger. Well, what do you know, sailor? Man falls down hurt and the dancers keep dancing. On your feet, Barreto. Let's see if we can stir up a storm.
3: Leave him alone. Do not hit him anymore.
0: Convince me why I shouldn't, Tina. Anderson was here last night, wasn't he? And it was like this.
3: See, like this he was here. The old man tried to put his hands on me. Barreto stuck him with his knife.
1: And killed him.
3: Oh, no, no, only in shoulder. The fisherman took him away.
0: You got kind friends, Tina. What fisherman?
3: Garfio, who wears a hook for a hand, and he's American named Bruce. At Rico Docks, ask them. They will give you Anderson. Oh, Barreto. Oh, he hurt you. Oh, mi alma, mi corazón. Mi hermoso, yeah.
1: Let's get out of here, Slate. Can't you see the lady wants to be alone with her sick friend?

0: you in the boat. Hey.
1: Yeah?
0: Your name Bruce or Garfield?
1: Bruce. You want to talk? Come aboard.
0: All right. Come on, sailor.
2: I'm just fixing this net. A little wet. What do you got on your mind?
3: Nice little boat you've got here.
2: It's a living. You the one who's got something on your mind, lady, or the mister?
0: The both of us. We're looking for a man.
2: I haven't brought one up yet. Just fish.
3: A middle-aged man. A tourist.
2: Just fish.
0: Rumor has it when you're not fishing, you while away the empty hours in a joint called Tina's Parakeet.
2: Sure. It's cheap, and it's got a chuckle to it.
0: Sometimes pain. Like what happened to the tourist, a man named Ralph Anderson.
2: Who's that?
0: Tina.
2: She ought to keep her mouth shut.
3: She didn't. She mentioned your name. And a man named Garfio, who wears a hook.
2: Yeah, Anderson was kicking up his heels last night. In the middle of a kick, he caught a knife in his shoulder. Garfio and me got him out of there before the cops showed. It supplements the price of fish. You know, pocket money.
3: Why didn't you take him home? His wife was waiting for him.
2: Because his wife was waiting for him, sis. He wasn't stuck bad, but he needed time to make up a story.
0: Where'd he take all this time?
2: Well, we took him. Well, we gave him iodine and gauze and a fatherly talk. Little lean-to a couple of hundred yards south of the Maximo Monument on the bay.
0: Can you take us there?
2: You'll find it. I gotta finish this net. So long.
0: You better get back to the hotel, sailor, and see if you can comfort Mrs. Anderson. I'll find that lean-to. Let's go.

0: help you?
1: This is Bruce. A guy is on his way to that shack near the monument.
0: Looking for Senor Anderson?
1: Get there before he does. Greet him.

0: Open up, Anderson. It'll be okay. We'll make up a good story for your girl. You could have some Lulu's I use. Come on, open up. Let's not get squeamish about one night out in 20 years. That's the boy. Hey, where...
1: Welcome to my lean-to, senor.
0: Hey, what?
1: I'm clumsy, senor. My hook did not kill with one stroke. This will take away my clutch.
2: Hold it, Garfield.
1: Come on, let go.
2: Why sell the hook on him? He got the message.
1: But the man is in pain. I only want...
2: He wanted Anderson, didn't he? Let's give him to Anderson.
1: See. Pick him up, Bruce Mai. Now he will sleep in the ocean sea, and nothing will wake him.

0: agitation.
1: Weeps is right, and not with tears, King. That's the toughest kind of crying there is. Look at her, sitting over there and staring.
0: And thinking the million worst things that could have happened.
1: Don't knock it. It's a woman's privilege. King, give Mrs. Anderson anything she needs. I'm going out.
0: For Mr. Slate?
1: Who else would I go looking for?

0: How you feeling, Shannon?
1: How did I get on this boat?
0: Hey, Garfield!
2: See? What is it?
0: He's come around.
2: So what do you want I should do, to dance? So he's come around, he knows he wants. For how long? We dump him before we take the fish home.
1: This is what happened to Anderson, isn't it?
0: Uh-huh. Rolled him, got rich, fed him to the fishes, gave him to the ocean.
1: Try rolling me. Maybe we can make a deal.
0: I've heard tell of you, Shannon. In port. No Doe Shannon, they call the man.
1: I said we could make a deal.
0: With money in it?
1: Are there other kinds of deals?
0: Hey, Garfield!
2: What?
0: Come here. Shannon wants to make a deal.
2: And why shouldn't he, what? Nearly dead men and lovers promised the moon with quick words.
1: Look, I've got a boat. I could raise some money on that.
2: Canoes are a drug on the market.
0: I've seen this boat, Garfield. Hmm? Twin engine job, about 45 feet. Trim. Nice.
1: I could get Mr. Val to raise some money on it. Bring it to you. Now, look, be reasonable, Garfield. Why not? You'll still have me, even if she can't raise the dough.
2: And any time I wish I could put this...

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1: Feels a tear in your eye. The phone has ring like that ever since you were gone. When I say hello, I get the hang-up bang in my ear for answer.
2: Maybe because a man answers. Let's see how a lonely girl makes out. Hello? Shannon's place.
3: You're finally in, Mr. Val. Fella here just dying to talk to you. Where have you been, sailor? Why don't you watch the shop? Answer the phone.
2: You could have talked to King. Where are you, Slate? What's the idea?
3: Fine, Nickel. Let me chat, huh, sailor? Go raise some money on the boat, every buck you can get.
2: What's the matter? You lose at Lotto again?
3: This I don't know yet. It's what you can get on the boat against my life. Like the odds?
2: Hate them, huh? Where do I bring the money?
3: Just the dough. No chummy cops. The lean-to south of Maximo Monument. Remember the...
2: Get out the papers on the boat, King.
1: Again, Lady Sailor?
2: Yeah. Some days it's hard to keep a man alive.
4: What have I always told you, Miss Duval? Such beautiful advice. Miss Duval, I advise Mr. Shannon, save your money. Save your money.
2: If you don't lend me something on the boat, Slate will die.
4: Oh, now you needn't be so melodramatic, Miss Duval. I'm a sensitive man. A more modest, truthful approach could move me far more deeply. Melodrama embarrasses me.
2: Gee, how's a girl to know about sensitive fellows like you? Crevy, I lied.
4: Well, that's better. Now, come now, what did you really want the money for this time?
2: Well, Crevy, old boy, it's just that I've got a chance to invest in an oil well. Comes a time in a girl's life she needs an oil well.
4: Oil? Where?
2: They told me not to tell. They said, let's keep it among ourselves, huh, girlie?
4: Ah, and very shrewd, too. Well, my dear, seeing it's something as sensible as that, $5,000 is all we can manage. Now, if you'll sign here, please. There now. See how rewarding it is to tell the truth?
2: I'm so ashamed I could cry. Bye, Crevy.
5: You are a linda beggar, senorita. Beautiful. I watched the performance.
2: You ought to catch me on a matinee. Hey, you're wearing a...
5: Si, a hook. My name, Garfio, means hook. That is why you come with me. So my name will not spill blood on our proud streets.

0: it say in your book about helping a man with a hurt, Bruce?
1: It says, for the promise of dough, he could be persuaded. Bothers you, huh?
0: Yeah. If I could only move over to my other side, I could...
1: groan a little more for me. Make me believe it.
0: I tell you, man doesn't like to lie in his own blood, mate.
1: Yeah. Besides, it messes up the deck. From fissures, you don't mind so much. Here, I'll roll you over.
0: Easy. Easy.
1: Well, that's a little more pain to a rich boy like you. Or you. Why, you stupid.
0: Maybe if I use my feet.
1: Oh!
0: That makes me smarter, huh? Now all I gotta do is drag you, baby. Throw you in the hole with the rest of the fish.

0: of you once and for all and forever. You and Slate Shannon.
1: Why kill us? You've got your money. That should be the end of it. Let Slate go. Let both of us go back to Havana, and we won't say a word.
0: We won't say a word. Hermos, do you think I'm stupid? Up ahead in our boat is Bruce and your Shannon. They wait for us.
1: You're a bitter man, Garfio. Why? Because of your arm? The hook?
0: Why should I be bitter about the hook? It is a souvenir of a woman who loved me. Of her lover who did not.
1: I'm sorry for you. I really am.
0: Do not try your sympathy with me, Senorita. Without this hook, I would be half the man. Without it, perhaps I would not have the courage to kill you.

0: Garfio.
1: Ah, what is it you want?
0: Just answer one question for me. I gave you the money. Why did you make me come out here with you?
1: Is a manly question for which a manly answer. To get rid

0: like this. You, senorita, you first jump over to the other boat.
1: All right. Slade! Slade, are you all right?
0: What has happened here? I left your Shannon lying there, right on this spot, with Bruce standing over him. Bruce! Stop playing games with me! What are you trying to do, Bruce? Are you going to? What are you doing up there on the cabin top, Pigeon Shannon? Were you going to jump on Garfield? Jump!
2: Just get out of the way, sailor. Don't do a thing. Just get out of the way.
1: Slade, his hook.
0: Into my arms, Pigeon! Jump!
2: Yeah, feet first.
3: Big pigeon, huh?
0: Well, we'll have it on the hook. Ah, is this a pretty picture? I sit on your chest and feed you my hook like this. So my pigeon ducked his head. Bueno, we will try again.
3: What's the matter, Garfio? Dug your hook too deep in the wood? Can't get it out. Let's roll over, shall we?
0: I will get it out. I will...
3: Sailor.
1: I was a coward, Slate. I turned my back. Couldn't watch.
3: I'm hurt, sailor. Help me.
1: Throw your good armor on me. I'll take you home.

0: all his, sailor. $5,000.
1: Give it to me. I'll take it down to Mr. Crevelin. He'll give me back the note I gave him on the boat.
0: I don't know.
1: What do you mean you don't know?
0: Well, I'm wounded. I have to convalesce. $5,000 I could convalesce in style.
1: Like a for instance?
0: I could relax, have a pretty girl wait on me, hand and foot. My wish, her command.
1: You can get that for nothing. Me.
0: Let's try, huh? Come here.
1: Like that, Slade.
0: I don't know. That's not exactly what I had in mind.
1: You said you wanted to be waited on hand and foot. What do you want me to do? Wait on your foot?
0: I want you to scratch my back.
1: All right.
0: Oh, yeah, that's right, sailor. A little further down. And to the right. To the right. More to the right. Yeah.
1: Take your $5,000 and go get convalesced.
0: Hang up a shingle, sailor. You just scratched a man well. Come here.
2: And so our two stars, Humphrey Bogart and Lauren Bacall, have brought to a close our latest Bold Venture story. Special music was composed and conducted by David Rose. 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
2: This is Don Reed, a police recorder. And you're riding in the backseat of Detective Unit 5-6. That was Sergeant Ron Perkins just reporting in service on the night watch. Normally, I usually say something to the effect that I don't know where we're going, but tonight that's not the case. We're setting up a gambling raid, and we'll roll on it about midnight. So while you're with us, remember, the people you hear are not actors. This is it. This is real. This is Night Watch.
3: Night Watch, the actual on-the-scene report of your police force in action. There are no actors, no script. Every voice, every sound is authentic. The investigations are recorded as they actually occur. Night Watch, presented with the cooperation of the Police Department of Culver City, California, W.N. Hildebrand, Chief. We switch you now to Detective Unit 5-6, Somewhere in the Field, and Police Recorder Don Reed.
2: It's 10:30 p.m., and we've been in the field for several hours, staked out on a house where a large gambling game has been going on. About 8:30 tonight, we entered the establishment next door, by pre-arrangement, incidentally, and watched the operators getting set up for tonight's business. It was quite a layout, gambling tables for dice games, a bar. These observations, incidentally, were really made possible by the weatherman. It's a very warm night. The operators very conveniently left the side windows open. And right now we're going to drive by the place and have a look at the front door before reporting back to headquarters. Now I'm getting ready to swing around the corner. Here we are. Making a turn. Just casually driving along. The house will be in the middle of the block. Here it is, off on the right. Now, parked out in front, 3, 4, 5 expensive cars. A woman sitting in a car all alone. Right over here on the left-hand side, that's probably the lookout. A white bungalow, curtains drawn. We'll probably be seeing the inside later.
4: Are they calling us?
0: Yeah.
4: We've had our radio turned down so not to attract attention.
0: 5-6 to 1, go ahead.
1: 5-6, are you clear of your code 6?
0: 10-4, control 1.
1: 5-6, do you have the police recorder still with you?
0: Yes, we do.
1: Will you, 10-19, 5-6, Sergeant Ward would like Reed to record a 211 interrogation.
0: 10-4, we're coming in now. Get back to station in about 5 minutes.
4: He wants me to record that fellow that held up the Western Union office, doesn't he?
0: Yeah.
4: Didn't that little caper happen way over a year ago?
0: Yeah, this fellow and his buddies stuck up the Western Union office. Two buddies got caught right away, and they're doing time now. He got away, and we've been looking for him ever since.
4: Small world.
0: Hold it, Paul. Somebody slumped over the wheel there in that car.
4: Just pulling up beside a car, blocking the street. Man, slumped over the wheel. Yeah, but now he's out of the car and he's sort of staggering on down the street. Let's get out there. Sergeant Perkins, partner Officer Paul Good, running him down. Let's go along.
5: How about one bottle of beer?
6: How many?
5: About one or two bottle of beer.
6: One or two?
5: One.
6: One?
5: Yeah.
6: Does one bottle of beer affect you this much?
5: Affect me what?
6: Well, let me see you walk down here and turn around and walk back. Okay, turn around and walk back. One bottle of beer affect you that much?
5: It didn't affect me at all.
6: Not at all? You can't walk straight.
5: Who can?
6: You can't.
5: And you?
6: Yeah.
5: I can walk a straight line. You can't.
6: Well, let's see over here. Come on over here.
7: What happened to you?
6: You walk right down the sidewalk and put your union toe together right like that.
4: Okay?
6: Put your union toe together.
4: Right. Suspect is trying to walk the line right now.
6: You're not doing what I tell you to do. Watch. Put your heel and your toe together.
4: Not having much success.
6: Get away from the fence. You're leaning on the fence.
5: I ain't leaning on no fence.
6: Put your heel and toe together each time.
5: I am doing.
6: All right, now turn around. And I walk back the same way. Consider that walking straight?
5: Well, and you?
6: I just did.
5: Yeah, you didn't know such a thing.
7: All right, now put your arms out to your sides again. Tip your head back. Put your arms out to the side. Close your eyes. Tip your head back. Come on, tip it back. Now touch your nose with your finger. Put your arms straight back
2: now
7: out
2: the,
7: to your
2: sides. Suspect now is attempting to touch his nose. He hit his eyes, head, hair, forehead, everything else.
7: Go back out.
2: Navigation's a bit off.
7: That's good enough. Let's go.
2: Okay.
7: Yeah. You're going down to the station. Going? Come before.
5: Okay. Okay.
7: I
5: need
7: you. Evidence.
6: Yeah. Thank you. Got the car keys in the car?
7: I think they are.
6: Why don't you pull it up against the curb and get it out of the middle of the street?
2: Getting the car off the street?
6: In the back seat.
2: Sergeant is putting the suspect in the back seat of our car. His partner will sit back there with him. Keep an eye on him. We'll sit up front.

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1: 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Is that correct?
0: 10-4, Control 1. 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
2: 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We were going to the station anyway.
3: By the way, when you get through with that hold-up case with Ford, we'll meet you up in Lieutenant Collins' office.
2: Okay, right.

0: We're here in the detective bureau. Just coming in the door, the suspect, accused of participating in an armed robbery. Tall, thin, long, bushy hair, uncombed.
1: I am Ward. This is Southwick. I guess you know why you're down here.
2: Well, you got a warrant out for me, I know that.
1: Well, these other two fellows that were with you, they have been sacked up since November of 53. Do you know that?
2: Well, I'd like to talk to my attorney. I'm trying to get an attorney.
1: Is she here in Los Angeles?
3: The case is pretty well set against you. You don't really have much to gain by playing dumb on it.
1: No, that's how we got you. When these two guys were picked up, they said that you were the third guy on the deal. Went downtown, got a mug picture of you and showed
2: They said.
1: Huh?
2: Is that what they said?
1: Yeah. You probably knew we had pretty good information or we wouldn't have been able to get a warrant to bring you all the way back down from Frisco. So that's what the story is. The only thing is a matter of first or second degree. That's what we want to get settled now. You've been up to county jail. Those Philadelphia lawyers up there have probably told you the difference on the deal.
0: First degree robbery carries a minimum of 5 years. Second degree, minimum one.
2: Why, they say what I've done?
1: Walked in and stuck up two girls for $60-odd.
2: Oh, that's a dirty lie right there. I didn't hold no gun.
1: No. Maybe they were wrong.
0: I got a feeling that tripped him up.
1: No, I beg your pardon. There's only one gun, and that was held by suspect number one. Well, where did this other guy get this gun?
2: Oh, I don't know. It's...
1: Well, anyway, you didn't have a gun.
2: I didn't.
1: Mm-hmm. Did you see the gun before you go out there, before you went out here to Culver City?
2: I see it when he had it. He showed it to me and it's how it worked.
3: How much did you get out of that? How much money?
2: It was a three-way split.
3: $20.
2: Even.
1: $20? That's not even wages, is it? Figure there's going to be a lot of money in there or what?
2: They did. I didn't want to, but I was hungry.
1: Mm-hmm.
2: They propositioned me. I didn't want to. I thought it was going to be something big, and I was desperate.
1: Boy, that was small time. There's no doubt about that. How about making bail? You think you can make bail?
2: What's bail?
1: $5,000.
2: How much on $5,000?
1: $500. 10%.
2: Hmm.
1: Well, that's what bad company will do for you.
2: Yeah, I'm not feeling sorry for myself.
1: What do you actually do for a living? Merchant seaman?
2: Yeah.
1: Boy, that sea stuff, that gets me. Every time I get on a boat, I get seasick.
2: I've never been seasick.
1: Never been seasick?
2: No. As a matter of fact, I enjoy it, but it gets kind of rough. I've been at the wheel when she's less than almost 40 degrees. Out there in the South Pacific, heading to Yokohama.
1: You married? Mm-hmm. Not married. How come you never got married?
2: I found anybody to have me. I'm too unsettled, you know. I mean, that's why I got myself in trouble. One thing led to another.
1: If you had a wife, you probably wouldn't be able to get out nice. Get in on that deal.
2: Well, I was hoping to come down, but easy. That's all. Real easy. That's
1: second degree.
0: There he goes. Went into hiding for a year and a half. Faces a prison term for at least another year. All for a net profit of $20.
4: Lieutenant Collins getting ready to brief the men upstairs.
0: Okay, thanks. the stairs. Here's the picture. 8 to 10 officers grouped around, all in plain clothes. Lieutenant Connor laying plans for a gambling raid.
4: And there is a window in the back of this building. There's windows here, and there's a window in front. And there's three windows on the other side. These windows are all closed and fastened, and the shades and the Venetian blinds drawn. Now, we're going to put two people, through this back window. And then there's a door right in the back here, which we're going to unfasten to let the rest of the people in whenever we make the raid. We're going to concentrate in the back of this building because we can't go to the front. There is a lookout in the front, and there's a woman sitting in a 1952 or a 53 Chevrolet, gray in color, convertible. And I don't know what her signal will be, but it'll probably be a long blast on that horn. And whenever it does, they're going to signal these people, and they're going to come out all the exits they can possibly come out of.
3: You going to cover that car?
4: No, we can't cover the car. We've got to take the chances that we're going to take now, because the moment that we go to the front part of that building, she has been instructed, regardless of what it may be, to give them a signal in which I am assuming is a long blast on that horn. And if it is, they are going to grab that evidence, and this is a misdemeanor pinch, and we are absolutely dead if we don't get the evidence. We've got to get the dice. We've got to get the money. We've got to see the people actually participating in this game. And if we don't see them participating in the game, we've got nothing, because you know what an attorney will do to us in court if we don't have that type of evidence. That's the evidence we've got to have. Now, this is a sketch of a map that I drew this afternoon. Now, this is the back room. The dice table sets about 15 feet from this partition toward the center of the room. The window will go back approximately 18 inches, enough for someone to crawl through there. But if it don't, we're going to jam that door. We're going to knock that door in, we're going to knock the front door in. But we're hoping we don't have to do that if we can get through that window. As soon as this is clear, why, the man that's with me is going up to the table, grab the dice, and state that this is a raid. Everybody in this building is under arrest. And I want Madlock and Walters, at that particular time, go to the front part of the building. So if they will start to run through, and if there's anybody in this building that's trying to get out, they can't get out these windows. These windows are all fastened. And they will come to this door here. This door has a latch on it and a peephole, which they've got a man stationed up here. Because this guy, as soon as this raid is on inside, he's going to open that front door. And he's going to let anybody out that he possibly can that can get out of the place. But we don't want nobody out of there. As soon as we go through there, you come to the front of the building at the door. And then we'll...
3: What? They'll get out over our dead body.
5: Don't say that.
4: Is there anything that you want to say now before we go? Warder, you got anything to say about this?
6: No, I just want to change my shoes before we go over there in my car. These things make a lot of noise.
4: All right. Is that clear to everybody? You got this thing in your mind? You know exactly what the building looks like? You know where we're going to go? And I'm asking you, please be as quiet as you can, because there's a lot of metal in back of this building. And when we get there, I don't want any talking.
5: No flashlights.
4: No flashlights, no talking, and be quiet as you possibly can.
6: Don't fall all over your feet, that way.
0: Well, there's the setup. As we observed earlier, the game is in progress at this moment. Now, for this to be successful and get the evidence, we must move fast and quick. The uniform division will have several cars standing by just outside the area. Soon as word is flashed that we're inside, the cars will converge on the house and stand by for transporting the prisoners. That's the deal. So now let's move on to the scene of the raid.
7: You are listening to Night Watch and following the activities of a detective unit on its tour of duty. The people and sounds you are hearing are real, and the investigations are recorded in the field as they actually occur. We'll bring you the results of tonight's action at the conclusion of Night Watch. We switch you now to Detective Unit 5-6, somewhere in the field on a gambling raid, and to police recorder Don Reed.
0: scene now. Moving out of our undercover car, sliding up next to us with the lights on. Another one of our detective units, probably near the doors, opening quietly. Moving into the scene. Three detectives directly in front of me. We're walking quietly. Try not to attract any attention. Grouping our way around here in the dark. We can't speak over. Just a whisper. We're not over 20 or 30 feet away.
5: Why don't you go up and knock on the door and tell him you want to play a little bit?
8: Yeah, I can do that.
5: I made the king happy. Now, let him know you're using your head.
8: Yeah.
0: Directly in front of me. Looking into the house now. Duck. The officers are cutting the screen. Here comes someone. You may be able to hear him. Someone is coming to the back. Off in the distance, you probably can hear the rattle of glasses. Now it's clear again. Rattling in the background is the officer cutting the screen. We'll move in through the back door in just a matter of seconds now. They got the crack open enough, and they've slipped Officer Pinkston, who happens to be a policewoman, up there. This crack is small in the screen. They've got the policewoman, you can hear in the distance, probably reaching through the screen. She's got it. The door's open. Stand by. Here we go. Down that ladder. Come on.
9: Through the back door.
10: This is a raid. Everybody stand just where you are. We're police officers. Don't nobody move. Nobody'll get hurt.
9: Here's a quick picture. Large green dice table. Patrons standing around. Chips, money in hand. Mostly men. Well dressed. A couple of women. Expensively gowned. All frozen with surprise. Young woman standing at the dice table. Glass in hand. Only one showing any reaction. Police woman Pinkston going over to her.
11: Look, there's nothing going to happen to anybody. Just be quiet. There will be no trouble. There'll be no trouble at all.
12: Hold up. Got a little baby. He's only 10 months old. I wasn't doing anything.
13: Do you have another child? Do you have two children?
12: I have a little girl, 11.
13: Is there anybody with him tonight?
12: I have a babysitter.
13: Yeah. Your children will be okay, and they'll be taken care of?
12: Yeah. Wasn't doing anything. Oh, it's
13: okay.
12: I don't want to go to jail. Please, wait.
13: Can you hear what your husband said?
12: I was only 10. I have a beer, but I'm 21.
13: Were you gambling tonight?
12: Oh, I swear. I swear.
13: Was your husband? Was your husband gambling tonight?
12: Mm-hmm.
13: It's okay.
12: Please, don't make me go to jail. Please,
13: well,
12: don't make me
13: go to jail. Get on the station. You are under arrest now. But your children will be taken care of.
12: Please, don't.
14: Be quiet. There's nothing to worry about.
13: There's nothing to worry about.
9: Husband off in the corner, advising you not to talk.
12: My kids. My children.
14: Don't say a word.
12: Don't do this.
9: Photographers moving in, taking pictures of the evidence.
12: Please don't do this. Oh, no, they can't take a picture of me. He can't do that to me.
9: Glancing out the door, patrol cars rolling up from both directions start transporting patrons and operators back to the station. Let's get over to the dice table.
15: The dice loaded?
16: Yeah.
15: Let's see what we got. Wait till Walter gets back, and then Walter and Matlock can take four of them in.
2: A little fun again.
9: This is a familiar voice. Last night I made an after-dinner speech. Standing next to me at the dice table is one of the patrons just arrested. My host from last night. We meet again. It's a small world.
2: A little too small, let's face it.
9: Yeah. Last night I was your guest. Tonight, be my guest.
12: No, I don't want to go. No. No, no, he's my husband. He didn't do anything.
14: Don't worry about it.
12: I don't care. I don't care. He's my aunt.
9: The woman with the youngsters at home giving the officers a bit of trouble.
11: All right, now, just a minute. Now, just take it easy. Look, there'll be no trouble. Now, take it easy. Ward, you and I'll stay here, and they can take it.
8: We want to get the we want to get the operators as running the game and the participants for participating. Now,
11: we put the bookings up. We won't make any difference. But 3:30.
8: Yes, put 3:30 on all of them. PC. Let them get bail and get on.
9: PC is Penal Code Section 330, illegal gambling.
8: Just take them down there and put them in the room.
15: Once you go and start holding them, Matlock and I can start talking to whatever the hell you want to do, and Matlock and I can start bringing this junk in at 5:05. I'll barge here.
9: Patrons being escorted out to a waiting police car.
8: Let's see.
9: One more load. That'll be it.
8: I would, first of all,
9: officers gathering up the evidence. Dice, money, chips. Let's move outside.
8: Huh?
9: Here on the street, patrol cars are leaving with the last of the patrons. And Sergeant Perkins is winding things up out here.
16: Kirk, you want to take the last punch in? Lieutenant's got all the evidence. That's that.
17: Roger.
16: Who's the fellow I saw you shaking hands with, the one we arrested?
9: Believe it or not, he was my host when I made that speech last night.
16: Oh, no.
9: Yeah, the moral of that is invite me to dinner and wind up on night watch.
7: What you have just heard is real. Recorded as it happened on The Night Watch. For the disposition of tonight's cases, we return you to Police Headquarters and Chief W.N. Hildebrand.
18: Tonight's first interrogation involving the suspect who participated in the holdup of the Western Union office, as you heard, confessed his part of the crime. The other two suspects already have been convicted and are in the state's prison for 5 years to life. Tonight's suspect pled guilty to second-degree robbery and is now serving a 1 to 10 year sentence. The final action on Night Watch, in which a gambling establishment was raided, resulted in the arrest of the two operators and the patrons. All were booked for violation of Penal Code Section 330. Methods of police work have advanced a long way since I was walking a beat 28 years ago. We now have radios, scientific detection, and so forth. However, crime itself is still on the upgrade. This makes it more imperative than ever that we rely on our greatest source of information, you, the average citizen. Without this cooperation, all our modern devices, our schooling of professional policemen, would be useless without the eyes and ears of the American public. As you follow the activities of Detective Unit 5-6 each week, this fact should become more and more apparent. It is our purpose to drive this home. Then we have a meaning to Night Watch.
7: Thank you, Chief Hildebrand. You have just heard on-the-scene reports of your police force in action. 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

0: Kremel Hair Tonic and Kremel Shampoo present the new adventures of Sherlock Holmes, starring Nigel Bruce as Dr. Watson and Tom Conway as Sherlock Holmes. Now, once again, it's time to keep that weekly appointment with our good friend and host, Dr. Watson. Good evening, Dr. Watson.
1: Good evening, Mr. Bell. As usual, you're punctual to the minute. Draw up your chair and make yourself comfortable.
0: Thank you.
1: That's it.
0: I see that you have the old black tin dispatch box out again, Dr. Watson. I deduced that you were going over your notes on tonight's case.
1: Elementary, my dear boy. And among the records, I came across some notes of cases that I'd almost forgotten. The shocking death of Crosby, the banker. The Addleton tragedy. And some data on the unusual contents of the ancient British barrow.
0: Those stories sound pretty intriguing, Dr. Watson.
1: I shall tell them to you some other evening, Mr. Bell. Tonight, I'm going to recount an adventure that took place in the heart of the beautiful English countryside. I call it The Adventure of the Tolling Bell. Well, that story began in the small country village of Carnforth. Holmes had recently brought to a successful conclusion the affair of the Barrow and Furnace wheelchair murders. And we decided that a few days' rest in nearby Carnforth would do us both good before returning to our arduous life in Baker Street. We were staying at a small but comfortable inn. Early on the morning of the third day, I remember, Holmes and I were in our bedroom waiting for those two essentials without which an English country gentleman could not start his day. The early morning cup of tea and a jug of hot water for shaving. As we sat there at the open window, a nearby church bell was tolling a funeral knell. There must be a funeral in the village, Holmes.
2: An astonishing deduction, Watson.
1: There's no need to make fun of it. Pressing sound, isn't it?
2: I suppose so. Has it ever occurred to you, Watson, that the history of bells is full of romantic interest?
1: Well, I can't say that I've thought much about it.
2: Almost every historical event has been accompanied by the sound of bells. They summoned soldiers to arms as well as Christians to church. They sounded the alarm in fire, tumult, and invasion. And many a bloody chapter in history has been rung in and out by bells.
1: You seem to be a mine of information on the subject.
2: Yes, Watson. It's a fascinating subject.
1: Come in, come in. Good morning, my dear.
3: Morning, gentlemen. I brought you tea and your shaving water. Mrs. Mickle said to say your breakfast would be ready in half an hour.
2: Splendid, Mary. Oh, Mary, the church bell is tolling a funeral knell. Do you know who's being buried?
3: That I do, sir. I wish it was me. It'll be my turn soon.
1: Poor little thing. I wonder what's the matter with her.
2: I have no idea.
1: Perhaps her father or mother just died. Or a young man. Yes, I bet that's it. She's a pretty girl. And she'd obviously been crying when she came in. Perhaps that's her fiancé they're burying now.
2: Watson, you have the sentimental imagination of the true storyteller. But we've come here for a holiday. You must give your imagination a rest, too. So drink your tea, remove your whiskers, and we'll go downstairs and investigate those kippers.

0: You like your kippers, gentlemen?
1: Excellent, Mrs. Mickle, excellent. Never eaten better.
2: Yes, indeed. By the way, Mrs. Mickle, we heard the funeral bell tolling earlier on. Do you know who was being buried?
0: Yes, I do. Two souls are being buried. And one of them was a murderer.
1: A murderer? Good Lord, in this peaceful village?
2: What happened, Mrs. Mickle?
0: 'Twere old Threadgold, the corn merchant. Found out his wife had been gallivanting around with a young fella from Bolton. Cut her throat, he did, and unhanged himself. More tea.
2: Thank you.
1: Shocking. So the peaceful countryside is not as peaceful as it's made out to be, Holmes.
2: A fact that I've frequently had occasion to point out to you, Watson. Has the Morning Post arrived yet, Mrs. Mickle?
0: Here comes old Gilly up the path with it now. I'll see if he's got anything for you.
1: A murder, eh? What do you make of it, Holmes?
2: What is there to make of it, Watson? A jealous husband murders a faithless wife and then commits suicide. A tragic story, but a simple one.
3: Top of the morning to you, gentlemen.
2: Good morning, Gilly. Any letters for me today?
3: Oh, Mr. Holmes, two letters. One of them's got some newspaper clippings in it, I think. And you've got a postcard from a Mr. Lestrade. He wants you back in London bad, Mr. Holmes. There you are.
1: Upon my soul, Gilly, you've been reading Mr. Holmes's private correspondence.
3: Just bless your heart, Dr. Watson. If I didn't read other people's correspondence, how would I know what's going on in the village?
2: You were right, Gilly. It is newspaper clippings. By the way, you heard about the murder of Mrs. Treadgold, I suppose?
3: Heard about it. I told the bell this morning at the funeral.
1: You mean to say that you're the bell ringer as well as the postman?
3: Bless your heart, yes, Doctor. President of the Choral Society, too, as well as being on the Parish Council.
2: You're a busy man, Gillian.
3: Yes, I am, sir. Take this afternoon now. I'm to ring those bells again.
1: Not another funeral, surely?
3: No, sir. A wedding this time.
1: Oh, I'm glad to hear it.
3: Young Sam Perrin is marrying the Slater girl. And you might say I'm responsible for bringing them together. Got some of their letters mixed up, I did. They looked each other up to exchange them, and I pressed them. Before you know what's happening, they're getting married. Regular Cupid, you might say I am.
0: Be off with you, Gilly. Other people want their letters. Mr. Holmes doesn't want his kippers spoiled with your idle chatter.
3: All right, Mrs. Crabapples and Vinegar. One of these fine days, you'll smile. And the world will come to an end. Good day, gentlemen.
1: Good day.
0: Talkative old busybody he is. Oh, Mr. Holmes. Mrs. Lackland's in the hall. The poor old lady's most anxious to talk to you.
2: Mrs. Lackland?
0: She has the sempstress shop in the High Street. Her only son ran away from home a few months back. I think that's what she wants to speak to you about.
1: Oh, but my friend's here for a rest, Mrs. Mickle.
0: I told her that, Doctor, but she won't go away without seeing Mr. Holmes.
2: Oh, very well. Ask her to come in, please, Mrs. Mickle.
0: Yes, Mr. Holmes.
1: Oh, why do you bother to see her, Holmes? Sounds like a trivial matter.
2: The disappearance of an only son can never be a trivial matter.
1: Well, I meant trivial for you, not for her.
0: This is Mr. Holmes and Dr. Watson, dear.
4: Thank you, Amy. Good morning, sir.
1: Good morning.
2: Good morning. Please sit down, Mrs. Lackland. That's it. Now, what's the trouble?
4: It's Tom, sir. My only son. He left me 4 months ago and I've not seen a word of him since.
2: You've had no message from him since he left?
4: Not one word. I'm fair out of my mind, sir.
1: Have you any idea of his reason for leaving the village, Mrs. Ackland?
4: None, sir. He was a good boy and he worked hard and he didn't fool around with those flippity-jibbit girls in the village. I think he's met with foul play, gentlemen. And I want you to find out about him for me, Mr. Holmes. I've heard say in the village that you're the greatest detective in England.
2: Mrs. Lackland, I'd be glad to help you, but you'll give me no clues to work with. I'm afraid
4: if
2: that I
4: can... If it's money you want, I got £20 in my postal savings. It's all yours if you can bring my Tommy home to me. But at least tell me he's safe.
2: Mrs. Lackland, I wouldn't dream of accepting a fee. However, I shall give your problem some thought. If I arrive at any conclusions, I'll get in touch with you at once.
4: God bless you, Mr. Holmes. Good morning to you, sir.
2: Good day.
1: Good morning, Mr. Lackland. Poor old thing. I don't see how you can help her, Holmes.
2: Nor do I, at the moment. But a young man who has grown up in a small village like this may have led a life that his mother is totally unaware of. You said that you had to work on one of your stories today, Watson.
1: Yes, I had a letter from the editor of the Strand magazine yesterday requesting a manuscript as soon as possible.
2: Splendid. Then you stay at the inn and work on your latest masterpiece while I scour the village to see what may be found out about the missing young man.

0: Well, there you are, Holmes. I was beginning to think you got lost.
1: Hello, Watson. I trust you had a profitable session with pen and paper.
0: Well, I've done about half a chapter. I would have done more if it hadn't been for those infernal bells.
1: The wedding ceremony that the Werther Gilly told us about this morning. Oh, I'm tired.
0: Well, what did you find out about Mrs. Lackland's son?
1: Among other things, that he had a secret love life unknown to his mother. And the object of his affections was none other than the maid who brought us our tea this morning.
0: Mary? Have you talked to her?
1: No, it's her half day off, and I was unable to find her. However, I shall question her when she brings our tea tomorrow morning.

0: Come in, Mary.
1: Oh, Mrs. Mickle.
2: Good morning, gentlemen. Here's your tea and shaving water.
0: Where's Mary this morning?
2: She didn't come to work. Must be ill again. Unreliable girl. And no better than she ought to be, if you ask me. It's no job for me to be carrying tea and hot water upstairs.
0: I hear the village bell tolling for another funeral. Does Carnforth have a burial every morning? I really don't see how the population can run to it.
2: It's another suicide, sir.
1: Another suicide? Good Lord.
2: Old John Larrabee, the baker. He was expecting some money from his son in Australia. It never came. And they foreclosed on his shop. And he hanged himself. Will you be wanting a couple of boiled eggs to your breakfast, gentlemen?
1: No, I haven't much of an appetite, thank you very much.
2: Yes, sir.
1: That woman seems absolutely heartless. She almost smacks her lips when she tells us about these tragedies.
0: Yes, Watson, I noticed it. This peaceful village is beginning to seem strangely sinister to me. And since you have no appetite for breakfast, perhaps you'll join me in a little excursion as soon as you're dressed.
1: Of course. Where are we going?
0: To see the maid, Mary. I'm anxious to talk to her before another funeral bell begins to toll.

0: This must be the cottage, Holmes. They said it was the one with honeysuckle over the gate.
1: Yes, and there's Mary sitting on the porch.
0: Oh, she's got up. She's coming up the path to meet us.
1: Good morning, Mary. I'm sorry you're not feeling well.
2: Mr. Holmes, Dr. Watson, why have you come here? Not to ask about my health. Why should a servant girl matter to gentlemen like you?
0: Oh, you misjudge us, my dear. I assure you that
1: No, Watson. Let's be honest and admit we didn't come here because of our concern for Mary's health.
2: Then why did you come here, sir?
1: Mrs. Lackland asked me to try and find her son, Tom.
2: Tom?
1: Yes, Tom Lackland. I thought you might be able to help me, Mary.
2: If I could help you, Mr. Holmes, I'd be helping myself, too. Here come Gilly, the postman. Gilly? Gilly, is there a letter for me today?
3: No, lass. There's nothing for you again.
2: There must be, Gilly. There must be there.
3: No, lass. If the letter would come, I'd bring it to you as fast as my legs would carry me. You know that.
2: Oh.
3: Morning, Mr. Holmes. Dr. Watson. Left some letters at the inn for you, Doctor. You had a letter from a lady.
0: Oh, how do you know it was from a lady?
3: Reeked with the smell of violets, it did. And it was written in green ink on grey paper, sir.
0: Amazing deduction.
1: That sounds like your young friend from Daly's, Watson.
0: Oh, how did you know about... Oh, I mean, I don't have a young friend from Daly's, Watson.
1: Quite. Gilly, you tolled another funeral bell today, didn't you?
3: Aye, sir. And a tragic thing it was. Fate, you might call it. Old Larrabee hanged himself because he didn't get money from his son in Australia. I found him, I did. I was the one to cut him down. And right in the post bag was the letter he was waiting for. The letter that had saved his life.
0: Great Scott, what a gossip piece of irony.
3: That it was, sir. That it was. Well, gentlemen, I'll be on my way. Good day. Good day, Mary. Perhaps that letter will arrive tomorrow.
2: No. I'll never hear from Tom, never. He's ashamed of me. That's why he deserted me.
1: Deserted you, Mary? You speak almost as if you were his wife.
2: I am his wife.
0: What?
2: We were married secretly in Rochdale 5 months ago, come Tuesday.
1: And he never told his mother?
2: He was afraid to. She thought I was beneath him. Tom said he'd go away and get a good job and then return here and fetch me back with him. He went away, all right. But he never came back, sent me word.
1: When he left, did he give no clues to his destination? No hint of any kind, Mary?
2: Well, he did once say, Mary, I'm going to clear out to this puddle and make my fortune, even if I have to bury it. And then he said, bury me fortune. That's a joke, isn't it? But I don't know what he meant by it.
1: I think I do, Mary. Watson, we're taking a short train journey as soon as possible.
0: Oh, where are we going, may I ask?
1: We're going to the town of Bury in search of this young lady's husband.
2: What makes you think Tom might be in Bury, Mr. Holmes?
1: Because the famous fortune cotton mills are in Bury. It would seem possible that when your husband joked of burying his fortune, he was talking of going to the mills there.
2: Wherever he's gone, he won't be coming back for me. I know that.
0: No, don't talk like that, my dear. Remember, you have friends, Mrs. Lackland.

0: much longer as Holmes going to be? Leaves me standing outside the factory gates if I were a blasted coachman. Oh, there he is. There he is. Holmes! Holmes!
1: Hello, Watson. Permit me to introduce you to Mr. Tom Lackland. Tom, this is Dr. Watson.
2: How do you do, Dr. Watson?
0: How do you do? Never mind how I do, young fellow, my lad. How do you do? Your behavior's been absolutely shocking. Shocking.
1: Now, what are you talking
0: Leaving
1: about?
0: Leaving your dear old mother and deserting your pretty little bride because you're ashamed of her. But you're a scoundrel, sir. You deserve a good horsewhipping, and I've a good mind to give it to you.
1: I don't know what you're talking about, Dr. Watson, but I don't like the words you use. And if it's violence you want, I don't mind telling you I'm amateur heavyweight champion of the county.
0: You are? Oh, well, no need to become aggressive, boy.
1: Don't let's waste time on being acrimonious, Watson. Let's get back to the station as fast as we can. The return of the prodigal is long overdue. We must give them every opportunity to kill the fatted calf.
2: Hi, there's Mary's house. I'm dying to see her.
1: And after this reunion, Tom, I suggest that you both go over and see your mother. I'm sure she'll forgive you.
2: Oh, yes, Mr. Holmes, I'll do that.
0: Well, perhaps we should have warned her. Your sudden appearance may be something of a shock.
2: I think it's a shock that Mary can handle. She must be out. Door's locked.
0: Knock again, if you don't mind. She may be asleep. Great heavens! That was a revolver shot.
1: Come on, Watson. Help me break in the door.

0: Now, Dr. Watson, that was a fine place to break off your story. You left me right on the edge of a cliff. Had the young girl shot herself?
1: She'd shot at herself, Mr. Bell. But fortunately, a last-minute lack of courage had made her shot go wild. Holmes and I and the young bridegroom burst into the house and wrested the smoking revolver from her hand. I must confess that the union between the two young lovers was a touching sight. In fact, I felt considerably older than I was as Holmes and I stood there listening to Tom reassuring her.
2: Mary, darling, it's all right. I'm here.
3: Tom, you are. You did come back for me. I thought you never would. I tried to kill myself, but I hadn't the courage.
2: Oh, there, there, Mary. Everything's going to be all right now.
3: It will be, Tom, won't it? I'm so tired.
4: And now, Tom, I think the time has come to reassure Mary that you did write to her.
2: Oh, of course I did, Mary, darling. And I sent you money and told you that I'd be back here to take you to Berry as soon as I'd saved up enough.
3: You wrote to me, Tom?
2: Twice a week. And I wrote to Mother, too.
3: Then why didn't I get the letters?
4: The answer to that should be obvious, my dear. Gilly, the postman, deliberately withheld them from you.
3: Gilly?
1: Great heavens. Why?
4: I have my suspicions. Strong suspicions. But I have to get proof. Tell me, Mary, the day before yesterday, Mr. Treadgold murdered his wife. Do you know how he learned of her infidelity?
3: Well, I'm not sure, but I did hear Mrs. Nichols say that it was through some letters that got mixed up. The letters addressed to her were delivered to his office instead of at the house.
1: Gilly again.
4: Precisely. Surely the whole terrible pattern begins to take shape. Tom.
2: Yes, Mr. Holmes?
4: I'm going to lay a trap. To spring it, I shall need your assistance.
2: Of course, Mr. Holmes. I'll do anything.
4: Wait here with Mary until darkness falls. Then muffle yourselves up and go to your mother's house. Wait there in hiding and let no outsiders see you until you hear from me.
1: Since you two lovebirds have been separated for 4 months, I don't imagine that'll be too unpleasant.
4: Quiet, Watson. You understand, Tom?
2: Yes, Mr. Holmes.
4: Good. Then come on, Watson.
1: Well, what's your plan, Holmes?
4: I'll tell you as we go. One thing I can promise you. Before the sun is very high tomorrow, I shall free this village from one of the most subtly evil powers I've ever come in contact with.

0: Good morning, Mrs. McCall.
1: Good morning.
2: I always said that Mary was a no-good girl, and now she's killed herself. But of course, I had to come to her funeral.
0: It's very charitable, Mrs. McCall, I must say. In any case, the vicar says that the poor girl was of unsound mind.
1: Yes, madam, you can't blame her.
2: Well, I'll be getting into the church.
0: Holmes, this farce is beginning to get on my nerves. What are we accomplishing by burying an empty coffin?
1: You'll soon see, old chap. Come on, let's slip into the vestry. This way.
0: Oh, where are we going, Holmes?
1: Up the stairs that lead to the belfry. Here they are.
0: Well, supposing Gilly turns nasty when he finds out we know his secret.
1: Then we must handle him to the best of our ability, Watson.
0: Well, I must say I do not relish the thought of a tussle high in the belfry of a church. The man must be insane.
1: Obviously. That's why his power must be destroyed. This door apparently leads to the belfry. Keep your wits about you, Watson. Good morning, Gilly.
3: Mr. Holmes! Dr. Watson! You've come to see me at work. That's nice of you. Not often I get company up here.
1: We haven't come up here to see you at work, Gilly. We know your diabolical work only too well.
0: Yes, Gilly, we know your secret.
3: What secret's that?
1: You're mad with power, Gilly. You've tried to control the destiny of this village. In your position as postman, you thought you had the power to give life and death.
3: That I am, sir. And it's a great power. It makes a man feel good. Almost like a god, you might say.
0: That's sacrilege, you scoundrel. You were responsible for the murder of Mrs. Treadgold.
3: Aye, sir, that I was. And for the old man hanging himself.
1: You were responsible for John Larrabee's suicide, weren't you?
3: Aye, that I was. Larrabee tried to vote me off the village council. I swore I'd make him pay for it, and I did.
1: Your reign is over, Gilly. You'll never toll a bell again. The only one you'll hear will be a prison bell.
3: You can't touch me, Mr. Holmes. You've got no proof. There's nothing you can do.
1: Don't be too sure. I've enough influence to take your job away.
3: You take me away from me bells. I live for these bells. You wouldn't take me away from them.
1: You couldn't live without the power they give you, could you, Gilly?
3: You're trying to destroy me!
1: You are destroyed, Gilly.
0: Yes, you've already failed. Mary's alive.
3: Alive? But the coffin they're burying down there...
1: is full of stones. You'll be the laughing stock of the village, Gilly.
3: They'll never laugh at Gilly. You can't catch me, Mr. Hope. I'm beyond you still.
0: He's running up the ladder leading to the bell car.
1: Come back, Gilly. Come back!
0: He's mad as a hatter.
4: Right.
0: What's he going to do up there? He might set fire to the steeple, commit any madness. I'm going to fetch him, Holmes.
4: No, Watson. He drew a knife as he fled. And with that rickety staircase and the narrow opening leading into the bell chamber, you'd never stand a chance. He'd get you on the first lash.
0: How are we going to get him down?
4: There's only one way. He's in a tiny loft containing his beloved bells. We'll see how much he loves them at close quarters. I doubt if even he can stand the noise in that confined space. Where's that bell rope?
0: Come down, Gilly. Come down from there.
3: Stop! Stop ringing me bell!
1: Not until you come down, Gilly.
3: Stop ringing them! I can't stand it! You drive me mad!
1: You are mad, Gilly. Mad with power. Come down here, I say.
3: I'm coming!
0: Great heavens, he hurled himself out of the belfry. Holmes, he hasn't a chance of surviving that fall.
4: I have no intention of causing the unhappy man to jump to his death, Watson, though I cannot help but feel that his poor demented mind may find a happy oblivion this way rather than in the confines of an asylum.
0: Yes, you're probably right, Holmes.
4: It's been a shocking case, Watson, shocking. And once again it proves the old saying that violence does in truth recoil upon the violent. And the schemer falls into the pit which he digs for another.

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1: Well, now, let me see what I tell you. Next week, I think I'll tell you a rather gruesome story about how Sherlock Holmes saved the life and the sanity of a certain Count Romagny. I call it The Adventure of the Carpathian Horror.

0: Tonight's new Sherlock Holmes adventure was suggested by an incident in Sir Arthur Conan Doyle's story, The Golden Pince-Nez. Nigel Bruce appeared through the courtesy of California Pictures. Tom Conway by permission of Eagle Lion Pictures. The Sherlock Holmes series is produced by Tom McKnight with original music composed and conducted by Alex Steinert. This is Joseph Bell speaking for Kremel Hair Tonic and Kremel Shampoo and inviting you to be with us next week at this same time when Dr. Watson will tell us
1: the adventure of the Carpathian Horror.

0: The characters of Sherlock Holmes and Dr. John H. Watson are creations of Sir Arthur Conan Doyle and are used with the kind permission of Dame Jean Conan Doyle. This radio broadcast is a 1995 copyrighted feature of 221A Baker Street Associates.
1: When Anthony J. Lyon cashes in on somebody's trouble, it means money for him. For me, it means work. I'm Jeff Regan, the Lyon's private eye.

0: Here's the kind of program you've been waiting to hear. Hard-boiled action and mystery as told by Jeff Regan, investigator. So stand by for trouble. Stand by for suspense. Stand by for adventure. In tonight's story, The Lady with the Golden Hair. And now, here's Jack Webb as Jeff Regan.
1: Well, this is the way it started. I was sitting in the lion's den waiting for him to get off the phone so I could ask him about my expense sheet on that New Orleans thing. He was playing the usual games with his lawyer. Just about the time he hung up and turned his chair my way, the office door opened.
2: All right, Regan, what do you want? Aha!
1: A little curly-headed man, about 40, dressed in a black suit, was standing there. He was holding a stack of $50 bills, a gold-headed cane, and a red card in one hand. In his other, he had a black derby with a hole through the top of it, a pair of suede gloves, and a white carnation. He stood there, looked at both of us. The lion looked at the $50 bills. I looked at the little man.
3: Aha! You are Mr. Lion, no? I, Max Vladney, have come to see you unappointed. Where you are?
1: My name's Regan. This is Mr. Lyon.
3: Aha. You will do it.
4: Won't you sit down, Mr.
3: Max Vladney. Vladney, Max. 1642 Mulholland Drive, Hollywood 28. On Imperial Studio payroll. Time I do not have. I will not sit. Aha. I demonstrate. See you. That flower I do not need. This, a ticket because I too long park, I also do not need. Cane, I place here. A gift from my grandfather. I keep that. Also gloves. Now, what have I left, gentlemen?
4: Quite a bundle of cash, Mr. Vladimir.
3: Yeah, from bank I just arrived. Also this I do not need. For you. All for you.
4: Well, well, well, Mr. Vladimir.
3: Aha. Now, what I have. You, I answer myself. Bullet hole in heart. See you.
4: Oh.
3: Is not finished. 1, 2, 3.
1: Yeah, those look like 38 slugs. Where'd you get them?
3: Out of doorway. I dig them where I'm shot last night in my home.
1: Who's shooting at you, Mr. Vladney?
3: This, if I know, I shoot back. I have no enemies. Everyone is madly in love with Max Vladney. I must buy new hats. Cannot buy new hats. Kindly, you will guard my body from dying.
4: Of course, of course. Now, you've certainly come to the right place, Mr. Vladney. If your life has been threatened, you can depend on International Detective Bureau to see that no harm comes to you.
3: Therefore, it is so. We see.
4: I understand perfectly.
1: Well, if somebody shot at you last night, why didn't you call the police?
4: Mr. Regan meant to ask who recommended you to International.
3: Uh-huh, I explain. In Imperial Motion Picture Studio, where Master of Makeup, Max Vladney, who is great, is imported to create beautiful faces from skinny skulls and fat necks, is much newspaper. Free sometimes for agents to press. Hollywood police might think because I work on great gone epic, Tie My Rope Tight, is free trick for agents to press. But is not joke. To you, I come to take no chance.
1: Yeah.
3: In I am, Mr. Regan.
4: Of course you're in, Mr. Vladney. And Mr. Regan here will stick right by your side until we can get to the bottom of all
1: now,
4: this.
1: Now, wait a minute.
4: If I have to, I'll use every man on my staff to protect your life, Mr. Vladney. All the resources of International Detective Bureau are behind you. Regan, I'm entrusting you with Mr. Vladney's life.
3: Already better, I feel. Vista.
4: And call me, Regan. Call me.
1: I know. Call you if I run into trouble. Come on, Max.
3: Uh-huh.
1: Well, you can see how it was. Max Vladney's car was parked in a red zone in front of the building, and there was another ticket on it. He tore that one up, too. On the way out to his house, I tried to get a little more information, but it didn't come to much. He couldn't figure out why somebody was shooting at him or who was doing it. It was about 6 o'clock when we pulled up in front of his house on Mulholland Drive, one of those little places with a big sun porch in front of it and an egg-shaped swimming pool in front of that. He was pulling things out of his pockets looking for the keys to the front door when it happened.
3: See what I tell you. All the time shooting at Maxie, someone.
1: All right, get on, get on.
3: But I tell you, my heart is full again of hope.
1: All right, shut up. You aren't hit.
3: But he's frightening.
1: Well, unless he's got a machine gun, he can't fire anything more.
3: Wait, where go you? You leave Max to be killed.
1: I'm going after him. Stay right here. You'll be all right. I started for the heavy brush outside the clearing of the house where white gun smoke still hung around the trees. And then I saw him. He was a gray-haired man, stocky build, glasses, about 100 feet away, running down the hill waving a gun. I went after him, but I couldn't get a clear shot. Oh, he was quite an acrobat. He dived over a wooden road bracer and went skidding down the embankment. By the time I got there, he was climbing into an old Chevy convertible, and he took off in a cloud of dust. I couldn't see the license plate on the car.
5: Terrible, darling. Something like this happening to you. Oh, Max, why would anyone want to do such a thing? It's beyond me.
1: I got back to the house 10 minutes later, and there was a black convertible in the driveway and a very blonde girl in the doorway. She was digging the new slugs out of the woodwork with a penknife. Max was lying on one of the beach chairs. When the blonde girl saw me, she pulled off her sunglasses and held out her hand.
5: How do you do? You're Mr. Regan. Did you kill him?
1: I got away.
3: Oh, and I am again to be shot at.
5: You say he got away, then you saw who it was.
1: Part of him. Who are you?
3: Oh, I beg my pardon. This is Hilda Graham. You have seen her in pictures. The hair. I have seen her differently. She's my wife, almost.
1: Did you see anybody?
5: Well, I heard the shots as I drove up and found poor Max by the door.
3: He's got to stop this business, Mr. Regan. He's got to stop. Next time, maybe...
5: Well, it certainly does have to stop, Mr. Regan. Max, why, he's the finest makeup artist in the world. It'd be a great loss to everyone in Hollywood if anything ever happened to him.
3: You see, am I valuable? Did I not tell you?
1: Yeah, tell me. Where's your phone?
3: Oh, in there, in my private workshop, study, where I hope to live. Use it, please. Call Mr. Lyon and stop the shooting.
5: Oh, Max. Darling, if it's all so terrible, after all you've done to me, now I should be able to do something soon. I feel so helpless.
4: Lyon,
1: this is me. I'm calling from Max's. Somebody just threw 6 bullets all over the place.
4: What? Is Max all right?
1: Didn't even come close.
4: Oh, good, good. Now, the Treasury Department tells me he paid $20,000 last year in income tax, and he can afford little protection.
1: Well, whoever it is got away. I think we ought to turn this over to the cops.
4: The cops? And let them do for free what we're getting paid to do? Not on your life, Regan.
1: What about his life?
4: Well, we'll worry about that, too. Now, listen. I'm sending Joe Candy out there to give you a hand. Now, this lad is a first-class gold mine, as far as I'm concerned. And that means as far as you're concerned.
1: I don't care what
4: you... Until then, do anything you want. So long as you stick by Maxie and don't call the cops.

0: blue folding, Mr. Regan?
1: Yeah. You want one?
0: No, thanks. I've something much better than that at my house.
1: I'll bet you have.
0: I live all alone in Toluca Lake. End of the canyon.
1: I'll remember that when I get thirsty.
0: Who do you suppose is shooting at Max?
1: You tell me, lady. I just met him.
0: Well, I thought you said you saw whoever it was.
1: I did.
0: Well, aren't you going to look for him or send out an alarm or whatever you do?
1: Yeah, whatever we do.
0: I see.
1: Don't you think you ought to be in there holding hands with Max? He's had a hard day.
0: Max? Oh, he's resting now. Do you think he's the kind I'd really have something in common with?
1: I wouldn't know, lady.
0: Well, as a matter of fact, I was just leaving. I have to be at the studio early tomorrow. If there's anything I can do at all, I'd be only too happy to cooperate.
1: Yeah, well, why don't you start by giving me those slugs you were digging out of the doorway?
0: Oh, I completely forgot about those. Here, I meant to give them to you.
1: Thanks, I'll need these.
0: Really, whatever on earth for?
1: Comparison test, the ejector marks, the firing pin dents. You can tell if they were fired from the same gun if you want to look into it.
0: And, of course, being a detective, you want to look into it.
1: That's right, I want to look into it.
0: Well, Mr. Regan, it's been nice meeting you. I know you'll take good care of me. If there's anything I can do...
1: Yeah, I'll give you a ring.
0: Bye, Mr. Regan. Do we meet again?
1: I followed her out the door and watched her pat Max on the head, kiss him on the cheek. And then she slid under the wheel of that convertible like she'd been built right along with it. That famous golden hair was blowing behind her by the time she got onto the main road.
2: Be careful, careful! How lovely she is, Mr. Regan, huh?
1: Yeah, Maxine, she's just fine.
2: For her, too, you must keep me alive. She needs me.
1: Yeah.
2: What now?
1: We wait for another guy.
2: Aha! Reinforcers! I like you, Mr. Regan. Already better, I feel.

0: It's only me, Reagan. Take it easy.
1: Oh, Chanto. Come on in.
2: What took you so long?
0: I stopped by police ballistics on the way out. I had them 38 slugs that Max brought in checked.
1: Well, I got some more for you.
0: Well, I found a winner. Gun belongs to a fella named Pete Berger. Mm-hmm. Ain't no permit on it. He done 6 to 18 in San Quentin once for robbery. Sprung a couple of years ago.
1: Mm-hmm. Address?
0: Yeah, place on Figueroa right off of Sunset. Here.
1: Thanks. Well, he was around again this afternoon, shooting things all over the place.
0: Wonder what the connection is.
1: I'm going to find out before Maxie does. You take over, Joe.
0: Okay, where's our clay pigeon at?
1: Roosting in there. Now keep your eyes open, Canto. I'll get back as soon as I can.
0: Oh, take your time, son. Joey the Canto is on the job.
1: Yeah, I feel better already.
3: Hey, do you know how to play Carolina in the morning?
4: What about Carolina? Well, well, well, if there isn't a stranger in our midst, boy.
3: Hey, get a look at that, will you? White straighten off.
4: Curly haired, maybe
5: he's sick. Shoe shine. He's got big feet.
4: Yeah, awful big feet. What'll it be, mister? Mom, champagne or beer?
1: Neither one, lady.
4: Well, we ain't got either one for you, copper.
1: Mm-mm, you picked wrong tonight.
4: Flossie never picks them wrong. I can tell by your feet. You're paid by the city or you're a private peeper and somebody else pays you. Makes no difference to me. All spell copper. What do you want?
1: No fuss with you, Flossie. I'm looking for Pete Berger.
4: Who?
1: Pete Berger. This is his last address.
4: Ain't never heard of no Pete Berger, and neither has anybody else. And he ain't never lived here, and you got a wrong steer.
1: That door lead to rooms upstairs?
4: Yeah, that door leads to rooms upstairs.
1: Mind if I take a look?
4: I mind a lot of things, Seamus. And taking a look is one of them.
1: All right. This Pete Berger you don't know and never heard of was throwing a lot of lead around yesterday and today, and I'm going to take a look anyway.
4: Wait. Hey, you can't go up there.
1: Whoa! I was only halfway up when a man in a gray sweatshirt backed over to the top of the stairs. There were three red holes just about the center of the sweatshirt. He turned around and tried to say something. I saw what was going to happen, and I hugged the side of the banister. She ran over and was kneeling beside him, holding his head in her arms, rocking back and forth. Yeah, you guessed it. It was the same man I'd chased all afternoon, and he didn't live 5

0: 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And now, back to the story of the lady with the golden hair. And Jeff Regan, investigator.
1: Well, after he came falling down the stairs at me and Flossie had a good cry over him, there wasn't anything to do but to call Central Homicide. They got there a few minutes later and went over the whole place, taking pictures and prints. Finally, a wagon pulled up, took what was left of Pete Berger down to the morgue. Detective Lieutenant Salvatore Wendetti, up to Homicide, asked everybody a lot of questions and shipped a couple of people downtown for a couple of different things and finally got around to me.
2: Regan, I think you ought to get yourself a new job. Every time the lion growls, you wind up with a corpse someplace and somebody has to ask you a question.
1: That wasn't my idea, Sally.
2: I might have to book you on technical charge.
1: Oh, stop it, will you? You know I didn't have anything to do with him getting
2: now,
1: shot.
2: When the next car named Pete Berger gets topped off just before a private dick gets around asking him a few questions, I got to ask the private dick some questions myself, or else the chief is going to ask me some questions. Make sense?
1: All I know is that somebody's been shooting at a client of mine.
2: Mm-hmm. And that somebody's Pete Berger. How do you know?
1: The bullets came from a gun owned by Pete Berger, so I came down to see him.
2: Only he walks out all loaded down with 45 slugs and dies before you can say hello. Isn't that the bunk? Who's your client, Regan?
1: Do I have to tell you?
2: No, but you will.
1: Company policy.
2: Company policy. Confidence in a client. Regan!
1: Can you arrest me for anything?
2: Depends. Material witness, maybe.
1: Yeah. While it's depending, I'll get a hold of the lion, he'll get a hold of Harry Presidio, and then I'll bet you $10 there'll be a writ of habeas corpus at the station by the time you get me there.
2: All right. You're clear. This is a murder case, Regan. That's a serious crime in anybody's town.
1: I don't know any more than I just told you, Sal.
2: You know the name of your client? Okay. Why was Pete shooting at him?
1: That's what I was going to ask Pete.
2: Oh, now just exactly where does that put us?
1: My client's safe and sound in his home, and Joe Canto's keeping an eye on him.
2: When Canto was pounding a beat for the department, some guys got away from him.
1: A lot of guys get away from a lot of cops, but not when the cop's watching. Canto's good at that, you know him.
2: Oh, sure. But it's a thought.
1: Well, it's no good.
2: Before Pete Berger went to San Quentin, he was never very handy with a gun because his eyes were so bad he couldn't see his hand in front of his face.
1: He didn't hit anything yesterday or today, but he was sure trying.
2: Now, Flossie told me Pete's been playing stuntman in pictures, making a buck at it. It seems he learned all his tricks while he was in the clink. They have a nice gym up there. They never tell what they'll do next. Still, can't understand why he'd all of a sudden go around shooting at somebody.
1: You figure
2: unless
1: it's Sally Unley.
2: Maybe there was something personal and that Pete had to do it. And whoever Pete was shooting, I got kind of sore. Turn around and plug Pete tonight, huh?
1: My client's home. Safe.
2: Sure. Cato's good. Almost forgot. Pete Berger was a perfect setup for a wise guy. An ex-con who'd done 15 years, who learns his lesson, wants to make a straight dime, gets mad when anybody bothers.
1: Blackmail.
2: It's been done before. Pete had a good, healthy bank balance. I guess he was saving up for his old age. But some wise guy finds out Pete's a con and says, I'll tell your boss unless you kick in. Then maybe Pete starts shooting to scare him into shutting up. Make sense?
1: Sounds like an old fairy tale, Sally.
2: But screwy enough to be the answer. Only this wise guy Pete's shooting at thinks Pete might be meaning business. So he just comes over here tonight and plugs Pete.
1: And who's the wise guy?
2: Your client. You aren't going to tell me his name?
1: I can't involve a client in a murder.
2: Oh, yeah, company policy. I almost forgot. Regan will find out in the morning. We got some lawyers, too.
1: I know.
2: Couldn't tell me now?
1: I'll phone you in an hour, Sally.
2: Okay. Okay, Regan, you can talk to him first. But phone me.
1: Good night.
2: Night, Regan. See you around.
1: My watch said 4 o'clock by the time I got to the hills back of Laurel Canyon and started up Mulholland Drive. The usual fog was in the usual places, doing the usual things to trees and houses. And when I pulled up in front of Max's house, one light was burning in the window. The rest of the house looked dark. Everything was quiet. The first thing I noticed was cordite. It smells black, and it means that guns have been fired. The whole room was full of it. Max Fladney was lying half on the floor and half on the table he'd used for a workshop. A bottle of spirit gum was spilled on the floor along with some false blonde hair and a cracked wig block. He had one free arm around a white plaster cast of a head, just like it was a doll. There were two blue holes in the middle of his forehead. I just stood there looking at him when I heard a noise in back of me. It was Canto, and he was on the floor at the foot of the bed.
3: Oh, no, don't try to move me, Regan. I've been laying here waiting for you. It's in my lungs somewhere. I don't think I got any blood to spare. Joey boy let you down, huh? It happened an hour after you left. I don't know who done it. A lot of noise in Max's room, and I come in, and next thing I know, I'm taking a slug myself. Hey, call me a doc, will you, Regan? I got a date tomorrow night. She's been trying to get rid of me. Does it give her a good excuse? Guess Lionel'll be mad, huh? Call me a doc, Regan, right quick.
1: Well, I made a lot of phone calls before it was all over. Hollywood Receiving Hospital, Wendetti, Central Homicide, and I got the Lion out of bed and told him what had happened. He said he'd meet me at the hospital. I hung around a while and talked to Wendetti. He didn't have much to say. When he got through poking around, he gave me a lift as far as the hospital. The Lion was standing around the hall when I got there. It was the first time I'd ever seen him look tired.
4: Hello, Regan. I just talked to the doctor. This is going to cost plenty.
1: How bad is it?
4: $25 a day for a room. Plus surgery.
1: No, I mean Canto.
4: Oh. Bullet penetrated upper lobe of his right lung. Here, they pulled this out.
1: 45 slug.
4: Who shoots 45s that good?
1: Lots of people.
4: Same kind of people who go around killing Pete Berger and Max Vladney.
1: Yeah.
4: Canto getting himself shot's going to eat up every penny we might have made on this thing.
1: Is money all you ever think of?
4: What else is there to think about? If you got it, you're fine. If you haven't got it, you're nothing but a bum.
1: One of your own men is lying in there wondering if he's ever going to live or die, and he took that slug because you sent him on the job.
4: Everybody dies. I'll give him a citation.
1: Oh, you big pile of blubber. I ought to push you out a window.
4: Now, talk like that isn't going to help anything.
1: No, but I know what
4: now,
1: is.
4: Now, wait a minute, Regan. This is a police job.
1: Oh, now it's a police job.
4: Yeah, like I told you. And you can't go running around sticking your snoot into a couple of killings and giving International a lot of bad publicity.
1: Now, get this, Fatso. I'm going out and find the guy who plugged Canto.
4: Now, you listen to
1: and
4: me.
1: I want it down in the books and the papers and any place else that an International operator brought in a guy who killed one of their clients and shot one of their men.
4: I won't be responsible for anything that happens.
1: Okay, if you don't like the way I do things, you can pull my license right off the wall and get yourself another boy.
4: Hey, where are you going? Come back.
5: Well, Mr. Regan, when I saw you at Max's yesterday afternoon, I didn't think you'd come by for that drink at 6 o'clock in the morning. Well, come in. I was just having coffee. I have to be at the studio for an early makeup job.
1: You look all right to me the way you are.
5: Well, you can be nice. Will you have some coffee?
1: No, thanks.
5: Oh?
1: I just stopped by for a minute. I'm afraid I have some tough news for you.
5: Max. Something happened to Max.
1: He's dead.
5: Oh, no. Not Max.
1: Somebody shot him 3 hours ago.
5: Why would anyone want to kill Max?
1: That's what I'm going to find out.
5: Max expected me to marry him. Suddenly planned. What can I do to help, Mr. Regan? What can I do?
1: All right, now look. A smart cop named Wendetti is going to be knocking on your door pretty soon. He's going to ask you a lot of questions about Max. Give me the answers first.
5: Would you mind terribly if we sat down? Max was all I had. I want to be near someone.
1: Sure.
5: I know I'm acting silly about this. What is it I can tell you, Mr. Regan?
1: Did Max ever mention a man named Pete Berger?
5: No. Never heard that name before.
1: Well, he worked at the same studio. He was the one that shot at Max yesterday afternoon.
5: And he killed Max?
1: No. He's dead, too. He was shot to death an hour earlier. I was there.
5: I'm not very good at this kind of thing. What are you trying to tell me, Mr. Regan?
1: Both of these killings were done by an amateur, and not very good jobs. But there had to be some reason.
5: I don't know.
1: I've been in the business a long time, lady. Too long. People kill for money or love or just for the crazy feel of blasting a gun at somebody.
5: This has been a lot for you.
1: You know, if you find a reason, you find a killer. What kind of work would a makeup man be doing at home?
5: I don't know. Max always tried to improve his work. Because that's why he made the money he did.
1: He might have made a plaster cast of a head so he could study a face.
5: I suppose so. Yes.
1: Your face?
5: Yes, I suppose so. Why?
1: It's a nice face. I've seen it in pictures.
5: Most press agents think my hair is nicer.
1: Yeah, it is. Long, golden hair.
5: Does it feel soft and warm? The way you hoped it would feel?
1: Yeah, it does.
5: And my lips? I don't feel bad doing this. I never did love Max. I was indebted to him. I was terribly ill several years ago. He helped me.
1: I can see why he felt the way he did about you.
5: Can you? I like the way you did that.
1: I know what Max had been working on. It was something for you.
5: Really?
1: He was holding a plaster cast of your head in his arms when I found him. Of course, there was no hair on it, and it looked kind of funny.
5: Don't say that! Don't ever say a thing like that.
1: Yeah, now I got it.
5: What are you talking about?
1: Murder, lady, lots of it. You killed a poor ex-con because he bungled a job you blackmailed him into doing. You shot him last night because I was going to talk
5: to him.
1: You're
5: crazy. Why would I do a thing like
1: then
5: that?
1: Then you went over and you killed Max. And while you're at it, you pumped a slugger two into Joe
5: Cano.
1: You said
5: there's got to be a reason.
1: Every newspaper in the country's going to carry this story, lady. Oh, yeah. Hilda Graham, the one with all the long golden hair, is really as bald as a fresh egg.
5: Shut up! Don't you ever say anything like that in front of me? Why are you...
1: Go ahead, lady. Pick up that paperweight and I'll break you in two. Now, come on. Let's go.
5: No. Oh, no, you can't. You mustn't. They'll find out about my hair. Please, please don't tell them about my hair. I couldn't stand that. Oh, please, please. You know how nice I can be.
1: Lady, you're a

0: Well, Max had been trying to get her to marry him, and she didn't want to marry anybody, so she killed him. The police stenographer scratched his head on that one until I explained it was her hair, that long golden hair. Only it wasn't hers. It was a wig that Max had fixed up for her. She'd lost all hers when she was sick and couldn't stand the thought of anybody going around knowing it wasn't her own. Yeah, I guess you run into all kinds. A couple of days later, I saw Canto at the hospital. He'd had some transfusions and a lot of other things. He was coming along fine. He was reading a paper when I walked in.
1: Oh, Ray. But what is what, huh?
0: Hi, Joe.
1: I've been reading about that Hilda Graham. Too bad they don't take her picture without all that pretty hair. Serve her right.
0: Yeah. How you feeling?
1: Peachy. Reagan, how long we been working for the line?
0: Too long.
1: How many people been killed and messed up in that time that me and you knows about personally?
0: Too many.
1: It's one thing I can't get through my noodles. Why don't we get some other kind of a job? Real estate or movie extras or something. Why do we do it? Why do we do it, Jeff?
0: I don't know, Joe. I don't know.
2: 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The role of Max Vladney was played by Hans Conried, with Barton Yarborough as Joe Canto. Betty Lou Gerson was Hilda Graham. Jack Crucian was Wendetti. Marlo Dwyer was Flossie. Jeff Regan, Investigator is written by E. Jack Newman, produced and directed by Gordon T. Hughes, with special music by Del Castillo.

0: Don't touch that dial. We'll be right back in just a moment.
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13: 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He reconstructs the story and reveals the events that led to the headline. 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
14: Ladies and gentlemen, to depend upon your judgment and to fulfill mine own obligation, I submit the facts, fully aware of my responsibility to my client and to you as defense attorney.
13: And now we proudly present Miss Mercedes McCambridge as defense attorney. When Martha Ellis Bryant chose law as a career, she accepted the challenge of defending the defenseless. Thomas Kennedy was by no means defenseless. He was a successful and well-to-do businessman, a building contractor. His legal rights, however, were in jeopardy, and Martha Ellis Bryant accepted his case.
14: There you are, Mr. Kennedy. Court order signed by Judge Norman. Effective at 12 noon tomorrow.
15: Thanks, Miss Bryant, and I want to congratulate you. Frankly, I'm, well, a little surprised.
14: Surprised? We had a reasonably clear-cut case.
15: This court order was kid stuff. Any lawyer just out of school could have handled it.
14: Really, Mr. Kennedy? Well, then why did you come to me? It would have been less expensive to get a lawyer just out of school.
15: Maybe, but to tell the truth, I was testing you. When you were recommended to me to handle my legal affairs, Miss Bryant, I was a little suspicious. Wanted to see how you operate. After all, women in the business world, you know.
14: I know. It's a man's world, isn't it?
15: No. Don't get me wrong. I've got nothing against women. I wouldn't want to discriminate against you just because you happen to be one.
14: Well, how very gallant.
15: It's just that women get so darned emotional. Lose sight of the important things.
14: Such as the court order, for example.
15: Well, isn't that important?
14: Yes, but even more important is the protection of your legal rights in general. Of everybody's legal rights. That's why I'm a lawyer, Mr. Kennedy. But you probably think that's a pretty emotional attitude.
15: Now, look, don't kid me, Miss Bryant. I told you I was testing you, all right. I like the way you handle yourself. No sob stuff, businesslike. Acted like a man, not a woman. Miss Bryant, how would you like to handle all my legal affairs?
14: Oh, that might be arranged.
15: Good. Pay your retainer of $10,000 a year. How's that strike you?
14: Make it $15,000, Mr. Kennedy.
15: $15,000 a year? For a lawyer?
14: And a woman lawyer at that. You think it over. You can let me know. Meantime, I'll send you a letter outlining the terms of our relationship, and I trust it will be a very businesslike relationship.
15: Miss Bryant.
14: Good day, Mr. Kennedy.
16: Marty, I'm sorry I kept you waiting, honey. How long you been here?
14: Only an hour, John.
16: I've been out all afternoon on a story. I didn't even have a chance to call in.
14: All right, darling. I know it can't be helped. Why, what's the story?
16: Oh, some poor old guy who runs a grocery store is being evicted. A bunch of his neighbors held a mass meeting and asked us to publicize it.
14: You mean arouse public opinion, that sort of thing?
16: Yeah, something like that. I don't think it'll do any good, though. It's too late. Listen, Marty, how much do you know about real estate law?
14: Well, I know a few tricks that have helped tenants over rough spots with their landlords, if that's what you mean.
16: Will you talk to him?
14: Certainly.
16: Good. Let me just make this call. If you don't mind, I'd like to go out there now and talk to him. We can have dinner afterwards.
14: It's all right with me, darling.
16: Good. Hello, Jethro. Judd Barnes. Fine, thanks. Say, I've been talking to a friend of mine who's a lawyer, and she's agreed to come out and talk to you. Will you be at the store a while? Well, I think she can help you. Okay, Jethro. See you in a little while. Goodbye. Come on, Marty.
14: Judd, wait. Wait a minute. Who was that you were talking to? Jethro who?
16: Jethro Lester, the man I've been telling you about.
14: Oh, darling, I can't take the case.
16: Why not? Do you know him?
14: No. I know of him. I've been representing a building contractor, a man named Thomas Kennedy. He was the plaintiff in a case we just wound up today. And Judd, the defendant in that case, was Jethro Lester.

0: Honestly, Marty, how could you do it?
1: How could I do what, Judd? I took a simple case involving the rights of one man to conduct his own business. What's so terrible about that?
0: I just never thought of you as a friend of the landlord. Throwing this poor guy out on his ear.
1: Darling, you don't even know what this case is all about.
0: I know this much. Jethro Lester's a pretty nice guy. You couldn't meet anyone finer. And tomorrow noon, he gets kicked out of a little one-story grocery he's operated for 40 years.
1: Judd, sweetie, you're twisting the facts. In the first place, Lester isn't a tenant of Kennedy's. Lester owns the building himself. And in the second place, he isn't exactly being evicted.
0: That ain't the way I heard it.
1: Well, it's true. Lester's building overlaps Kennedy's property by 3 feet. Kennedy has a right to those 3 feet.
0: So you get him a court order giving him authority to tear down Lester's wall.
1: But he isn't being evicted.
0: You don't expect the guy to do business in a store with only 3 walls.
1: Well, he can rebuild it, can't he?
0: He hasn't got a dime.
1: Ooh. Well, it isn't my fault. Mr. Lester had every opportunity to appear in court and argue the case, and he didn't. The judge had no alternative but to rule for my client.
0: Jethro's been sick, Marty. He couldn't appear in court. He doesn't have enough money to hire a lawyer.
1: But I didn't know that.
0: You know now, Marty. Look, you'll help him, won't you?
1: I can't handle both sides of the same case. It isn't ethical.
0: Oh, lawyers, ethics.
1: Judge!
0: Well, Marty, you can talk to him at least.
1: Why, yes, of course I can. But what good will that do? Too late.
0: Marty, look. I know you can find a way to keep Kennedy from tearing down that wall. And, honey, you've got to.
1: All I can promise is that after I hear what Lester has to say, if I think the situation warrants it, I'll talk to Kennedy. But it's all in his hands, Judd. Remember that. It all depends on Kennedy.
2: Evening, folks. Be right with you.
0: Oh, hi, Jethro. It's Judd Barnes.
2: Well, hey, Mr. Barnes, you got here quicker than I expected.
0: Jethro, this is Martha Ellis Bryant. She's the lawyer I told you about.
1: How do you do, Mr. Lester?
2: Oh, go on. You're ribbing me.
0: No, she's a sure enough legal eagle.
2: Well, say, now, this is a surprise. You're sure the prettiest lawyer I ever see, Miss Bryant.
1: Well, thank you, Mr. Lester.
2: I'd appreciate it if you'd call me Jethro. I get a swelled head when anyone calls me Mr. Lester. Now, take this chair, won't you? You want to bring that one over here, Judd?
0: Sure, Jethro.
1: Jethro, I don't want to raise your hopes. It's quite possible that I won't be able to help you.
2: Well, don't worry, Miss Bryant. I appreciate the fact that you're taking an interest, and it isn't going to be easy to get out of this mess, but that Mr. Kennedy's a smart man, and I guess he got himself a pretty smart lawyer, too.
1: Well, we better get that straightened out right now. I am Mr. Kennedy's lawyer.
2: Well, wait a minute. You mean you're the one that fixed it for him to tear down my wall?
0: That's right, Jethro, but she didn't know anything about you.
2: Well, I'm not blaming you, Miss Bryant. Heck, it was my own fault for making the mistake, and you were just doing your job.
1: Well, believe me, I am sorry. If you'd only appeared in court, if I'd known all the facts...
0: You know them now, Marty.
1: Yes, but I have a duty to my own client, Judd. If I'd known the facts in the beginning, I wouldn't have taken the case. But now that I have, it isn't fair for me to try to upset the decision.
2: She's right, Judd.
1: All I can do is to try to intercede with Mr. Kennedy. Now, suppose you tell me, how does it happen that your building overlaps his property?
2: Well, it goes back about 40 years, Miss Bryant. My wife and I had a little money, and we bought these 5 lots. This one we're on, and the 4 lots right next to us. I put up this building myself with my own 2 hands, and been selling groceries here ever since. And, well, things went pretty good for a while, but Jenny got sick and took all our money to pay for doctors and hospitals and the like, and I had to sell those other lots one by one to pay the bills.
1: You sold all 4 of them to Mr. Kennedy?
2: Yeah, that's right. I sold the last one a little over 2 years ago after Jenny passed away. Kennedy's been trying to get me to sell this place ever since.
1: Now, let me get this, Jethro. When you put up this building, you owned the entire parcel of land, all 5 lots. Is that right?
2: Yeah, that's right. I didn't have to worry then about how big the building was because I owned everything around it.
1: And what did Mr. Kennedy pay you for the other 4 lots?
2: Let's see. Prices ran from $4,000 to $5,000 apiece.
1: Would you consider that a fair price?
2: Oh, I could have got more if I'd had time to shop around for a buyer, I suppose. But some of them lots across the street sold for as high as $6,500.
0: That's a pretty nice markup for Kennedy.
2: Well, the way I looked at it, Judd, it was worth something to me to get the money right away. Besides, when I bought the land 40 years ago, I didn't pay much for it. I made a nice profit.
1: Jethro, when you sold the last lot, did you and Mr. Kennedy make any agreement about those 3 feet that the building overlaps?
2: Oh, heck, I didn't even know about it till a couple of days after I transferred the deed.
1: Wasn't a survey made when you searched the title?
2: Oh, Kennedy, he took care of that.
1: In other words, he knew about the overlap before you closed the deal, but he didn't tell you until afterwards.
2: That's right. He told me when he tried to buy this place.
1: Now, tell me, when you found out about the overlap, you must have realized that there might be trouble about it. Why didn't you sell out to him?
2: Well, he offered such a low price. And of course, this little grocery may not be much, but makes a living for me.
1: But $4,000 or $5,000 should be enough to open another store.
2: Yeah, but the only catch is, all he offered was $1,000.
1: $1,000? Oh, Judge.
0: That no good robber.
1: So that's it. He knew you didn't have the money to tear down the wall and rebuild it yourself.
2: Well, I guess so.
1: So his whole idea right from the beginning was to force you into a position where you'd have to sell at his price. Well, he's not going to get away with that.
2: I don't see how you can keep him from doing it.
1: Jethro, what if I loaned you the money to rebuild the wall on your own property?
2: Oh, I'm afraid it won't work, Miss Bryant. Once he tears the wall out, the whole roof's going to cave in. This place won't be anything but junk tomorrow afternoon.
0: Holy smoke. Well, Marty, what do we do now?
1: Well, you can still rebuild, put up a complete new store.
2: Uh-huh. Well, thanks a lot, Miss Bryant, but it wouldn't be a good investment. It'd never pay for itself.
0: Marty, there must be something.
1: All I can do is talk to Kennedy. Hope he listens to reason.
0: But from what you tell me about the guy, it won't do any good.
1: All I can do is try.

0: Well, Miss Bryant, glad to stop by. You know, I've been thinking it over. I'll give you that retainer you asked for to handle my legal affairs. $15,000 a year.
1: Thank you, Mr. Kennedy, but I didn't come to discuss that. Huh? I'm here to persuade you not to use that court order tomorrow.
0: Why not?
1: I've just been talking to Jethro Lester. I know the whole story now, and I think you're doing him a grave injustice.
0: Wait a minute. I thought you were working for me. What's the idea of going to Lester?
1: I wanted to find out his side of the story. I imagine you already know it.
0: All right. What if I do?
1: Mr. Kennedy, if you tear down that wall, you'll wreck the building, and you'll destroy Jethro Lester's livelihood.
0: Now, just a minute, Miss Bryant. When I bought that land from Lester, he gave me a warranty deed. I have it right here. Yeah. It entitles me to quiet and peaceful enjoyment of that property. Every inch of it.
1: You offered Jethro Lester $1,000 for that corner lot.
0: Hmm.
1: I'll give you that much for a quick claim to the couple of feet where his building touches your land.
0: Oh, no. Not on your life. I want that corner lot, Miss Bryant. I've had my eye on it for years. I'm going to put up an apartment building on that whole parcel of land.
1: Oh.
0: Yeah, I know when I'm ahead.
1: And it makes no difference to you that you're ruining Jethro Lester.
0: Not the slightest. Furthermore, Miss Bryant, I can see I misjudged you. You're acting like a woman after all, and there's no place in my business for lawyers who can't separate hard, cold facts from female nonsense. Our deal is off.
1: I'm very happy to hear it. My hands have been tied up to now because I've been representing you in this matter.
0: You're not representing me anymore.
1: Well, in that case, I'm free to represent Mr. Lester. I'll fight you, Mr. Kennedy. I'll show you how sentiment can beat hard, cold realism when sentiment is just and the facts are unjust. You won't tear down that wall, Mr. Kennedy. I'll stake my reputation on it.

0: Any luck, Marty?
1: No. Kennedy won't negotiate. He wants that property, and he'll drive Jethro out of the building and ruin him to get it.
0: Swell.
1: By the way, he fired me.
0: Gosh, honey, I'm sorry.
1: I'm not, Judd. Don't have to worry anymore about doing anything unethical by working for Jethro.
0: Well, good. Now, what's the first step?
1: Talk to Judge Norman. See if I can get him to revoke the order he granted Kennedy.
0: Well, how can you, Marty? Court's not in session tonight.
1: Well, I'll call him at home. I think he might grant us another hearing. At least give us some time to marshal our forces.
0: Well, that sounds simple enough. You want to go to your office?
1: No, I want to go to dinner. I'm starved.
0: Well, what about the judge?
1: Let him get his own dinner.
0: What?
1: I mean, I'll call him from the restaurant. And take me someplace pretty, Judd. It's been a long, hard day.

0: Judge, something terrible has happened.
1: What, honey? Here, sit down.
0: Judge Norman is out of town. Won't be back till Monday.
1: Holy smoke, that's bad, Marty.
0: Yeah, by the time he gets back, Jethro's going to be out of business.
1: Can't we telephone or drive out to see him? He can't be far from here.
0: No good, Judd. He's fishing up in the mountains someplace. Nobody knows exactly where.
1: Listen, Marty, we can't let Kennedy get away with this just because Judge Norman's off fishing instead of tending to business.
0: Now, don't blame the judge, darling. He has a right to spend his weekend any way he likes.
1: All right, Marty, but what can we do?
0: I don't know. We can't do anything.
1: That's what you say. I don't know any legal tricks, Marty. That's your department. But I can do one thing. I'm going to get a bunch of the boys from the circulation department of the paper. The biggest, toughest guys I can find. I'm going to stand guard at that building tomorrow. And I'm going to dare Kennedy to try and tear down that wall.
0: No, you can't. The court order I got for Kennedy specifically enjoins anyone from interfering with him in any way. If you stop him, you'll be in contempt of court.
1: But, Marty, we can't just let him go ahead. We got to do something to stop that Shylock.
0: I agree with you, but I don't know... Oh. Oh.
1: What's the matter? Marty?
0: Oh, Judd, you've just given me a wonderful idea.
1: Me? What did I say?
0: You said we've got to stop that Shylock. Well, that's just what we're going to do. Where's Jethro now?
1: Well, at home, I suppose.
0: All right, let's go plan our strategy. We'll stop at my office for some papers on the way.
1: Well, hey, what about dinner?
0: Later. My appetite will be a lot better after Kennedy yells uncle. Jethro, I don't know whether we can save your building or not, but I have an idea that we can give it a pretty good try. Will you trust me?
2: Why, sure, Miss Bryant, but I don't see how you can do anything.
1: You just leave it to Marty, Jethro.
2: Well, just tell me what you want me to do.
0: Well, first of all, I want you to sign these papers. Now, this is a power of attorney, giving me authority to act for you in the sale of your property. Of course, I can't guarantee you that this is going to work.
2: Well, where do I sign?
0: Right here.
2: All right. What else?
0: I want you to establish a new residence tonight. We're going to take as much of your furniture as we can carry between now and noon tomorrow, and we're going to put it in the store. You're going to sleep there overnight.
1: What's the big idea, Marty?
0: We're going to prove to Mr. Kennedy that sentiment is sometimes a pretty good business asset. He doesn't believe that now, but he may change his mind when he finds out that it carries a pretty stiff price, too. And, Judd, you mentioned something before about getting some men from the circulation department.
1: I thought the strong-arm stuff was out.
0: No, of course, if you'd rather move this furniture by yourself.
1: All that? Sure. All right, I'll get a truck and a couple of men right down here. When are you going to see Kennedy again?
0: Oh, well, it's a little late. I better plan on talking to him first thing in the morning.
1: And why don't you go home and get some sleep? I'll stay with Jethro.
0: All right, Judd. I'll see you in the morning. Good night, Jethro.
2: Night, Miss Bryant. Thanks.
0: Oh, don't thank me yet, Jethro. Wait and see if your store is still there at 12:01 tomorrow afternoon.

0: Good morning, Mr. Kennedy.
1: What the dickens do you want?
0: I think you know why I'm here. I want to give you another chance to change your mind.
1: You know the answer to that. Unless, of course, Lester's willing to tear down that wall himself before 12 o'clock.
0: Oh, I'm afraid that's out of the question.
1: In that case, I'll have one of my bulldozers there right on the dot. See you then?
0: I wouldn't miss it, Mr. Kennedy.
1: Then there's nothing more to say. Now, if you'll excuse
0: me... And you're sure that you won't change your mind? I know that Mr. Lester is willing to sell his property.
1: All right, Miss Bryant, I'll tell you what. I've offered him $1,000 for that place. Now, you know very well that this afternoon he'll be willing to sell it for less. However, I'll repeat that offer. $1,000, take it or leave it.
0: Thank you, no, Mr. Kennedy. And you won't get it for that price this afternoon either. I've got full power of attorney to handle that property, and I'm not selling it for a cent under $6,000.
1: You're insane if you think you'll get it from me.
0: All right, we'll keep it on the open market until we do get that price. We're prepared to furnish financial assistance to Mr. Lester, so it looks like a long siege.
1: Miss Bryant, you must take me for a complete idiot. When I bought that last piece of land from Lester, I took certain precautions to ensure myself of getting the corner lot as well.
0: Just how did you accomplish that?
1: By a covenant executed between me and Lester. A covenant in which he agreed not to sell that land without my express consent. Would you like to see that document?
0: That's pretty clever, Mr. Kennedy. I don't suppose Jethro knew what he was signing. He doesn't seem to be aware that such a document exists.
1: And sorry, Miss Bryant. I usually read everything I sign. If Lester doesn't follow the same rule, that's too bad. That's none of my affair.
0: Very neat. He sells the property to you, or not at all?
1: Exactly. Now, if you'll excuse me, I'll be glad to talk to you again this afternoon, after the building comes down.

0: Mr. Kennedy. How are you?
1: Well, Miss Bryant, how nice to see you here. Come to enjoy the housewarming?
0: Yes, looking forward to it.
1: Good. Excuse me. Officer, according to my watch, it's just 12 noon. Is that correct?
2: Yeah, that's what I have.
1: It's all right to go ahead now?
2: I guess so.
1: Good. All right, you men. Hook up those cables to the support. Wilson, you get in the tractor and stand by.
0: Oh, Mr. Kennedy. Yeah? Did you take precautions to remove the occupants from the building before you tear it down?
1: What occupants? There's no one in that building.
2: That's right, miss. I checked it myself a few minutes ago.
0: Did you check thoroughly?
1: Oh, don't pay any attention to her, officer. Let's get on with this.
0: No, just a moment. I'd like to be satisfied on this point. If anybody's in there, he's in danger, and I insist that you look inside and make sure that the building is cleared.
2: Well, I've already looked. That is, I checked the front door, and it's locked. There's a sign on it that says store's closed.
1: Permanently.
0: Did you try the side door?
2: Well, no, I guess you better hold up a minute, Mr. Kennedy.
1: There's no one in there. What are you trying to pull, Miss Bryant? Officer, she's just stalling.
2: Well, it won't take long. Hold everything.
1: Now, look here, officer. I wanted the police out here to prevent this sort of thing.
2: Well, it won't hurt to check. You can go ahead in a minute.
0: I'm sure you won't mind the delay, Mr. Kennedy, if it means preventing an accident.
1: Lester!
3: Well, how are you, Mr. Kennedy?
2: Hey, thanks a lot for the tip, Miss Bryant. This fellow might have been hurt.
1: Lester, just what the devil are you doing in there?
3: Me? Why, nothing. What's wrong?
1: What's wrong? Another few minutes and you might have been killed.
3: Well, say, I guess I didn't realize what time it was. Is it noon already?
1: It most certainly is, and I demand to know what you're doing.
0: Frankly, Mr. Kennedy, that's none of your business. But just for the record, Mr. Lester has a perfect right to be in his own store. And I might add, in his own home. This might not change your mind about destroying the building.
1: I will not change my mind. I'll wreck that building. Now clear out of here, all of you.
0: All right, Mr. Kennedy. Come along, Jethro.
1: What are you trying to do to me, Miss Bryant? He hasn't been living here. You deliberately did this to delay me.
2: You're a fine one to talk, mister.
1: You keep out of this.
2: Hey, now don't start talking like that to me.
1: Oh!
0: And one more thing, Mr. Kennedy. Would you give us time to move some furniture out of the building?
1: I will not. I've been delayed long enough. All right! Start up that tractor! Pull those props out! All right, Lawyer Bryant, let's see what you can do now.
0: Just be patient, Mr. Kennedy.
4: Marty, the roof, it isn't caving in.
1: Hey, straighten that cable out, you.
3: Say, I'd have swore the roof to come down.
0: One section of wall is still holding it up.
1: All right, with that cable. Go ahead now. Well, that takes care of your roof, Lester. Now I suggest you and I go someplace without Miss Bryant here and talk business.
0: Not so fast, Mr. Kennedy. Officer?
2: Yes, miss?
0: Do you recall a few moments ago when I asked Mr. Kennedy if he changed his mind about destroying the building?
2: Well, sure. He said he'd wreck the place, and he sure did. Man, look at that furniture in there.
0: See, Mr. Kennedy, here's a witness who heard you threaten to destroy the building.
1: So what? I had a court order, didn't I? You should know that.
0: I certainly should, since I was the one who secured it for you. And as I recall, that order specifically gave you the right to remove that part of this building which overlapped your land. Is that right?
1: You know perfectly well that's what it said.
0: I'm glad we agree. Do you recall anything in the order that gave you the right to remove any part of the building that was not on your land?
1: What are you getting at? What kind of cheap trick are you trying to pull now?
4: Just a minute, you. Don't talk like that to Miss Bryant. I'll knock your teeth down your throat.
0: It's all right, Judd. If Mr. Kennedy uses any more abusive language, I'll be glad to add that to the other charges I make against him.
1: Charges? What charges? What are you talking about?
0: I'm talking about criminal negligence, Mr. Kennedy. You endangered the life of Mr. Jethro Lester by not taking proper precautions to see that he was removed from the building before you willfully destroyed it. And furthermore, you attempted to interfere with the officer on duty when he took such precautions. Am I right, officer?
2: You sure are. This guy's gonna get the book thrown at him.
1: Preposterous!
0: I don't think so. This officer will certainly be an adequate witness in any criminal action we take against you. And then there's the civil suit we intend to bring.
1: You're just trying to hold me up. Blackmail me into buying this pile of junk for more than it's worth.
0: Not for more than it's worth, Mr. Kennedy. Jethro only intends to sue you to recover the cost of the damage to his building and property, $6,000. Then there's the matter of the furniture you destroyed. You should have given us time to remove it, really. That'll be $2,000.
1: Now, don't be silly. That furniture wasn't worth more than $100. $200 at the most.
0: Mr. Kennedy, that furniture has been in Jethro's possession for 40 years. Isn't that right, Jethro?
3: That's right.
1: Well, then what makes it worth $2,000?
0: Sentimental value, Mr. Kennedy. $2,000 is cheap, believe me.
1: I won't pay it.
0: And now we come to the matter of punitive damages. I'd say $10,000 would be a likely sum, inasmuch as you did willfully threaten and destroy the building.

0: which is the home and place of business of Mr. Lester, notwithstanding the great danger in which you placed his life, and that comes to a total of 18...
1: Here, go ahead and sue. See what it gets you.
0: That's the way you want it. Officer, I'm afraid you'd better arrest this man. I'll come along and swear out the warrant.
2: All right, you...
1: Wait a minute. All right, Miss Bryant, you win. I'll give you $8,000.
0: No. Officer?
1: Wait. $10,000.
3: That's a mighty fair price, Mr. Kennedy.
0: You think so, Jethro?
3: I think it's all right.
0: I'm almost sure we could get 12.
1: Miss Bryant, please.
3: I'm satisfied, Miss Bryant.
0: Well, all right.
1: Good, it's a deal. Bring the papers to my office Monday morning.
0: No, that won't be necessary. You can sign them right now.
1: Oh, I should have known you'd have them with you. Yes, and I see the price is already typed in, too.
0: Oh, yes, I thought you'd see things our way.
2: Hey, what about that criminal negligence charge?
0: Oh. Well, officer, I'm afraid I'll have to study my law books about that. Right now, I really can't be sure.
2: Uh-huh. I get you. Well, I'll see you later.
0: Thank you, officer.
1: Miss Bryant, this is the first licking I've taken in over 30 years. It just proves you can't trust females in business. Especially the Portia type, the female lawyer.
4: Marty, he's heard about Portia.
0: Oh, I'm a little surprised, Mr. Kennedy. If you're familiar with The Merchant of Venice, you should have known enough to stay out of trouble.
1: Now, what's Shakespeare got to do with this?
0: It's the classic case. Remember Shylock was entitled to the pound of flesh? But if he spilled as much as a single drop of blood collecting it, he would forfeit his life? Well, you see the parallel, don't you?
1: I guess you were right, Miss Bryant. Does take a woman after all, doesn't it? Better drop into my office Monday morning. Like to talk to you again about handling my legal business.
0: I'll be there, Mr. Kennedy.
4: By golly, Marty, I think you made an honest man out of him.
3: Say, things worked out pretty good all the way around, didn't they?
0: Well, Jethro, that's Shakespeare for you. All's well that ends well. Not his best play, really. But it's a nice comforting thought.

0: You have just heard Defense Attorney, starring Mercedes McCambridge, with Howard Culver as Judd. Tonight you heard Paul McVeigh as Jethro, Tom McKee as Kennedy, and Lou Krugman as the officer. Music was composed and conducted by Rex Corley. Defense Attorney was written by Shelby Gordon and directed by Dwight Houser. Next week, another exciting transcribed adventure with Mercedes McCambridge, Defense Attorney. Be sure to listen. This is Frank Bingman inviting you to stay tuned for the original Amateur Hour as Ted Mack starts another group of talented people on the high road to fame. This program came to you from Hollywood. This is the American Broadcasting Company.
1: From New York City, the makers of Clipper Craft Clothes for Men and more than 1,200 leading retail stores from coast to coast present Sir Arthur Conan Doyle's immortal character, the world's most famous detective, Sherlock Holmes, starring John Stanley.

0: This week's story, The Adventure of the Three Garradaeans.
1: Shall I pull up the blinds, let some sunlight into this awful room, Holmes?
2: No, Watson, we must have complete darkness.
1: Skulls on the table. Horrifying in these shadows. The ancient crumbling bones. Every sight here, every sound speaks of death.
2: Quiet, Watson, listen.
1: The front door's opening. I thought we were to be alone.
2: No, I'm expecting someone.
1: Who?
2: A professional murderer, Watson. Unless I'm very much mistaken, this is he coming through that front door. Are the revolver ready?
1: Ready.
2: Now, Watson!
0: 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Dr. Watson, your memoir tonight is entitled The Adventure of the Three Garradaeans. Well, what in the world is a Garradaean?
1: Why, that's a gentleman's name, Mr. Harris. And the peculiarity of the name, Mr. Harris, has a great deal to do with our story. Holmes once said about this story that he didn't think in all our explorations of human complexities we had ever come upon anything more singular. It was January 1895. On Waterloo Road, at a gaming club, two men were playing cards.
3: No, you don't, Evans. That's not the card you buried in the deck.
4: It certainly is, Prescott.
3: You didn't show the six of clubs. You showed the four of diamonds. I've been playing blackjack too long to be careless about such details.
4: I said I showed the four...
3: You're a rotten, double-dealing faker.
4: Why, you cheap, dirty-mouthed
3: You must have been cheating all along. I want my money back, every bit of it. And I want it now. Also, help me, I'll break your neck.
4: You know I played fair. You just want your money because you can't stand losing.
3: Give me that money.
4: I'll give you this.
3: Oh!
4: So you carry a gun, Prescott, huh? Well, if you like fireworks...
1: Following that exchange of shots, Roger Prescott died. And his gambling partner, Killer Evans, who'd been quicker at the draw, served 6 years in prison. It was a short sentence because he proved Prescott drew a revolver first and that he had shot in self-defense. After his term was over, Evans disappeared into the dim, fog-bound world of men released from prison. One morning in late June of 1902, I was present when Holmes had an odd visitor at the flat on Baker Street. It was this first seemingly pleasant visit that was to lead us to the discovery of a great crime.
2: Mr. Holmes, pray sit down, sir. You are, of course, Mr. John Garradaean. May I present my colleague, Dr. Watson?
4: How do you do, sir?
1: Mr. Garradaean?
2: As for your problem, sir, your friend, Mr. Nathan Garradaean, has already invited me to be of assistance.
4: Yes, so he told me. That's why I've come.
1: Nathan Garradaean? And you're John Garradaean? Brothers, perhaps, eh?
2: No, they're not brothers, Watson. No doubt John here will explain. It concerns this document in my hand.
4: Oh, Nathan sent that, did he?
2: He did, but with precious little explanation. If we might have a clear account from you...
4: In the presence of...
2: Of Watson, certainly. We usually work together.
4: Well, years ago in the United States, there was a man named Alexander Garradaean.
1: A third Garradaean? Really, I'm rather confused about it.
4: It's simple, Doctor. Alexander Garradaean made his money in real estate. He bought land along the Arkansas River. He became fabulously wealthy. But he'd no relatives. And he developed a strange mental quirk.
2: Which was?
4: Well, he took a kind of pride in the queerness of his name. Garradaean. I had a law practice then in Topeka, and there we met.
2: I imagine he took a liking to you, since your name was also Garradaean.
4: Exactly, Mr. Holmes. Mm-hmm. His pet fad seemed to be to find out if there were any other Garradaeans in the world. In fact, when he died, He left a very queer will.
2: The document I have in my hand.
4: That's it. You see, his property was divided into three parts. I was to have one, provided two other Garadevs were found to share the remainder.
1: Well, is it a considerable sum?
4: $5 million to each man.
1: Fantastic.
4: Yes. And since the sum was so gigantic, I set aside my practice to find two more gentlemen named Garadev. There isn't one in the United States, so I tried England.
2: And here in London, you found a Mr. Nathan Garadev, my client.
4: 2 days ago, at 136 Little Rider Street. I located him with the London telephone directory.
1: Well, you're very fortunate. Does he have relatives?
4: No, none. And the will states that all three Garadevs must be adult males.
2: Whimsical, eh, Watson? Mr. Garadev, have you tried advertising in the agony columns of the newspapers?
4: Yes, I have. No replies.
2: It's a most curious little problem. Oh, by the way, you mentioned having come from Topeka. I had a correspondent there once, who's dead now, old Dr. Lysander Starr, who was mayor in 1890.
4: Oh, yes, a wonderful chap. I knew him intimately.
2: Really?
4: Intimately. Well, Mr. Holmes, we must find a third man named Garadev somewhere in the globe, or lose millions. We depend upon you, sir.
2: As well you may. I shall communicate any new developments to you.
4: Thank you. Good morning.
1: Good morning.
2: Good morning, sir. Well, Watson, I haven't indulged in such a conversation for a long, long time.
1: What do you mean?
2: I mean that everything Mr. John Garadev said here in this flat just now is a lie. What? Every word a lie.
1: What?
2: A brightly colored camouflage, Watson. Very deceiving. But underneath it, I wonder what hideous crime.
1: Dash it all, Holmes. I've permitted you to smoke your pipe and meditate long enough.
2: Your faculty of keeping silent at the proper moments, my dear Watson, is one of the most impressive recommendations as a companion.
1: Oh, thank you. Well, tell me, why did you say John Garadev died?
2: His English coat was frayed at the elbow and his trousers bagged at the knee with a year's wear. And yet he claims to be a provincial American recently landed in London.
1: Aha!
2: He placed no advertisements in the agony columns. You know I miss nothing there.
1: Yes, do go on, Holmes.
2: There isn't any Dr. Starr in Topeka. I invented the old codger.
1: I see. But John claimed to have been his close friend.
2: Precisely. Touch our Mr. John Garadev where you will, he's false.
1: How do we arrive at the truth, Holmes?
2: By visiting the other Garadev, Nathan, at Little Rider Street, as quickly as a carriage will take us. This is Nathan Garadev's residence, Watson.
1: Yes, I'll ring, Holmes.
2: We begin on firm ground. Nathan Garadev is indeed this gentleman's real name.
1: How could you know that, Holmes, before we've even met him?
2: Observe, Watson, the brass nameplate by the door, especially its discolored surface, up some years.
1: Oh, yes, of course, now that you've pointed out.
5: Yes, what is it?
2: Mr. Nathan Garadev, I am Sherlock Holmes. This is my friend, Dr. Watson.
5: Oh, do come in, gentlemen.
2: Thank you.
5: This way, gentlemen. This way.
2: Fascinating room, sir.
5: Do you find it so? I'm very proud of my collection.
1: Yes, incredible number of cupboards and cabinets.
5: That's my butterfly collection where you're standing, Doctor. In this case, gentlemen, my ancient coins. In that cabinet, the skulls of prehistoric men, flint instruments, early weapons.
1: I dare say I've never seen so singular a collection.
5: My doctor lectures me about never going out. But why should I, when there's so much to hold me here?
2: You never go out?
5: Oh, very seldom, Mr. Holmes. I'm not too strong. My research is very absorbing. You may well imagine what a terrific shock, pleasant but terrific it was, when I learned of the will and my good fortune. If we find just one more man named Garadev, each of us receives $5 million.
2: Yes. Have you any specific plans for spending the money?
5: Oh, I shall spend it enriching my collection.
2: Tell me, when did John Garadev first speak to you?
5: Last Tuesday.
2: Did he ask for money?
5: No.
2: Do you know of any ulterior motive he might have?
5: None.
2: You told him we were coming here today.
5: I did.
1: Holmes, what are you driving at?
2: Have you any articles of great value in this collection?
5: Oh, it's a good collection, but not very valuable.
2: I see. How long have you been in these rooms?
5: Nearly 5 years. Ah, now I see. You imagine I'm not mentally well. You see my collections, my fossils, bones, my skulls, my dusty room. You're suspicious. You picture me as a child, locked forever in a room with his toys. That is what you two gentlemen are thinking. I know. And you're saying to yourselves, he's insane. What's he up to? Is he scheming with this John Geredev? Why, does every sight and every sound in this room speak of death?
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0: Dr. Watson, you and Mr. Holmes were visiting old Mr. Nathan Geredev at his very frightening rooms.
1: Yes, Mr. Harris. And Geredev had a wild gleam in his eye as he ranted on about himself and about how suspicious he thought we were.
4: You've exaggerated our viewpoint, Nathan Geredev.
5: Have I? I hope so. I hope you trust me. Actually, I'm a gentle and very innocent and rather exhausted old man. Now, who might that be?
7: I have it!
4: Well, Mr. John Geredev,
7: eh? Mr. Holmes, I've found the third man.
5: Have you really?
7: I hoped you'd be here, Mr. Holmes. Dr. Watson, to hear the good news. Look.
1: Where is the third man? Who is he? How'd you find him?
7: This newspaper.
4: May I examine it?
7: $5 million. Each of us collects $5 million.
1: What's in that newspaper? May I see it?
7: I've made inquiries in Birmingham. My agent there sent me this advertisement from a local paper. Read it.
5: Let me see.
4: Howard Geredev, constructor of agricultural machinery, binders, plows, farmers' carts, buckboards, other appliances. 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
7: You see? Another man named Geredev.
5: Glorious! Glorious! I am rich. My collection will be the most magnificent in all history.
7: Now we must see this thing through. I've written to this Howard Geredev and told him that you, Nathan, will see him at his office in Birmingham tomorrow afternoon.
5: You want me to see him, John?
7: Well, wouldn't it be wise, Mr. Holmes? I'm sort of, well, really a nondescript American, but Nathan here is a Britisher with solid references. Look here, Nathan. All you must do is see the man, explain about the will, and get an affidavit of his existence.
5: Oh, dear. I must leave this room. I haven't been out in years.
7: Yes, but you can be at Birmingham in a little over 2 hours, and I could follow you if there's any trouble.
5: I'm not used to travel. I just know my room. The world outside is another world. I'd be confused, afraid.
4: I would urge you to go, Mr. Nathan.
5: You would, Mr. Holmes?
1: But the poor chap is elderly and infirm, Holmes.
4: I believe the journey might be good for him, eh, John Geredev?
7: Oh, without a doubt. Look here, Nathan. I've come all the way from America, so... Well, it's little enough to ask you to go 100 miles so as we might collect $5 million.
4: Will you go to Birmingham, Mr. Nathan?
5: Yes. I'll go.
7: Fine. I'll call tomorrow and see you off to Birmingham. Good night, gentlemen. A joyful good night.
2: Mr. Gannadep.
5: Yes, Mr. Holmes.
2: I should like to examine your collection more closely.
5: I could take you around now if you have time.
2: Unfortunately, I have not. But while you're away tomorrow, would you object to my visiting these quarters?
5: Oh, not at all. Mrs. Saunders in the basement will let you in with her key.
2: Excellent. Oh, by the way, who is your house agent?
1: His house agent, Holmes?
5: Holloway and Steele in the Edgware Road. But why?
2: I was wondering if this house was Queen Anne or Georgian.
5: Oh, Georgian, beyond doubt.
2: Really, I should have thought it a little earlier. However, goodbye, Mr. Gannadep, and may you have every success in Birmingham.
5: Thank you, Mr. Holmes, and Dr. Watson. Goodbye.
1: Goodbye, sir. Well, it's astonishing we found the third man for the will, eh, Holmes?
2: Is it, Watson? Did you notice nothing curious about the advertisement John Gannadep showed us in that newspaper?
1: Jove, yes, I did. The word plough was misspelled.
2: Yes, P-L-O-W, but we spell it P-L-O-U-G-H. It was bad English, but good American. Then the buckboards. That is American also. And artesian wells are commoner with them than with us. It was a typical American advertisement, but supposedly from an English firm. What do you make of that?
1: Well, the same liar, this John Gannadep, inserted the advertisement himself. Yes, but then there isn't any Howard Gannadep in Birmingham at all.
2: Quite.
1: Nathan's off on a futile trip, Holmes.
2: Precisely. I permitted him to go ahead, though. Deliberately.
1: But why? Why, Holmes?
2: You'll see, Watson. You'll see.
1: Holmes, where were you all morning?
2: I must warn you, Watson, I have more information. It points to an even greater menace than I thought. If you don't wish to continue...
1: I shall see this through at your side, Holmes.
2: Very well. I have identified this John Gannadep.
1: Who is it?
2: He is Killer Evans of sinister and murderous reputation.
1: Killer Evans?
2: Yes, I've seen Lestrade at Scotland Yard. I found this John Gannadep's face in the Rogues Gallery. He's a native of Chicago, shot three men in the States. He escaped through political influence. Came to London in 1893, shot a fourth man over cards in a gaming club at Waterloo Road in January 1895.
1: A bloodthirsty madman.
2: The man he killed at the gaming club was a Roger Prescott.
1: Yes?
2: I've also been to the house agents, Watson. Nathan Gannadep's weird quarters were occupied before, by him, by a man who answers the late Prescott's description.
1: I see. John Gannadep murdered the man who once lived in Nathan's quarters. And the next link?
2: Take this revolver, Watson. This afternoon, as I arranged with Nathan Gannadep, we shall ask his housekeeper to admit us to his room. And there, Watson, we shall learn the terrible secret of the three Gannadeps.

0: Shall I pull up the blinds? Allow some sunlight in, Holmes? This room of Nathan's so dark.
1: No, Watson.
0: Skulls. Horrifying. The shadows. Ancient crumbling bones here. This whole place, you know, so musty. As the air of a graveyard. Why have you told me to be quiet? Why don't you look about?
1: Because I'm expecting someone.
0: Who?
1: John Garideb. Alias Killer Evans.
0: Well, how do you know he'll come? Why should he?
1: Watson, the whole of this story about the three Garidebs, the will, the 5 million they'd inherit, is an invention. An invention of the killers.
0: An invention? Yes. There isn't any Alexander Garideb who died and left such a will?
1: There is not. John has woven his plot with remarkable cunning.
0: But what did he want?
1: That is what we're here to find out. There's nothing whatever to do with Nathan. This will was a device to send Nathan to Birmingham. John required such a device. Nathan was a fanatic about never leaving this room.
0: But what's in this room?
1: At first, I thought Nathan might have something valuable in his collection, something worth the attention of a criminal like John. The fact that Prescott, the gambler, lived here years ago points to a deeper reason.
2: Wait, hear that?
0: Yes, it's a key. Someone's at the front door.
2: Quickly, let's hide behind that cupboard at the end of the room.
0: Yes, right you are.
2: Revolver ready.
0: Yes, ready.
2: Shh. The front door's opening.
0: It's John Garideb.
2: Yes. Watch him.
0: He's pushed the table to one side. Pulled back the carpet. Now he's using a tool to pry up the boards of the floor. He's lit a candle. Holmes, there's a trap door under that carpet. Leads to something below there. Garideb's going down.
2: Now Watson will seize him.
1: Pleasant to see you again, Mr. Garideb.
3: Holmes!
0: If you look just behind you, you'll see that my revolver is pointed directly at your head.
1: I believe it might be more accurate were we to dispense with your fictitious name and address you as Killer Evans.
3: Well, I guess you've been too much for me, Holmes, eh? You have played me for a sucker from the very beginning. I've got to hand it to you. Of course, I've looked into the business end of a revolver before, and what I always do is...
0: I thought...
1: I have him, Watson. Struck him with my pistol. You hurt?
0: No, it's nothing. It was just a mere scratch. Look down there, Holmes. Through the trap door, beneath this room, there's machinery, papers, and bottles. Stacks of money there.
1: Yes, Watson. A printing press. This is a counterfeiter's outfit.
0: Just a moment. John's trying to speak. There's blood pouring over his face. He's trying to speak.
3: That's stuff down there. My head. That belonged to the greatest counterfeiter London ever saw. To Roger Prescott. No living man could tell a Prescott note from a Bank of England.
1: Prescott, the man you killed in the gambling duel.
3: Yes. Let's make a deal. Those bundles of money. Prescott made them. They're perfect. Fit to pass anywhere. Worth a fortune. Take them, take them. Let me beat it.
0: Not a bit of it. We're turning you over to Scotland Yard.
3: I was the only one who knew where Prescott made the notes. Oh, my head. I had to get Nathan Garideb out. That crazy bug hunter with a queer name living here on top of this, never knowing it. Dreaming of all the money in the world. When it was right beneath the dirty floorboards he walked on all night. Take the money. Let me go, please. I've done nothing, please.
1: Aside from a charge of attempted murder, sir, I'm quite sure that Scotland Yard has a formidable list of other subjects to discuss with you. Please give the Yard a call, Watson.
0: Yes, sir.
1: Tell them we have our prisoner, John Garideb of Chicago. There's some doubt as to their familiarity with the name. And tell them the name of his captor, Sherlock Holmes of Baker Street. About the impact of that name, there's no doubt at all.
4: Well, Dr. Watson, what became of Nathan Garideb?
0: Well, Mr. Harris, he never got over the shock of his broken dreams. When his castle in the air tumbled down, it buried him beneath the ruins. He was last heard of at a nursing home in Brixton.
4: And Killer Evans, doctor?
0: Well, the bird was returned to his roost at the penitentiary.
4: I'm sure, doctor, you have an equally thrilling adventure planned for us next week.
0: A breathtaking adventure it is indeed, Mr. Harris. I have given it the title, The Adventure of the Grey Pasha. It concerns a Derby favorite, a broken roof, and a trail of peculiar footprints.
4: Thank you. The makers of Clippercraft clothes and more than 1,200 stores from coast to coast have brought you another in the new series of broadcasts featuring the world's most famous detective, Sherlock Holmes. Our stories are based upon the character Sherlock Holmes, created by Sir Arthur Conan Doyle, and the program is produced and directed by Basil Lochran. Sherlock Holmes is played by John Stanley, Dr. Watson by George Spelvin. This week's story was written by Howard Merrill, with special music by Albert Berman. If you don't know your Clippercraft dealer, write Clippercraft, 200 Fifth Avenue, New York City. Be sure to listen next week to Sherlock Holmes in The Adventure of the Grey Pasha. Cy Harris speaking for Clippercraft Clothes. 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
20: But, Kit, I can't understand it. 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
21: I don't expect you to understand. Perhaps the usual and honest ways of making money are too dull for me and too slow.
20: Making money? 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
21: You know my motto by now. Never give a sucker an even break, because if you don't take him, somebody else will.
22: In the interest of good citizenship and law enforcement, we present Crime...

0: And now, Crime Does Not Pay, starring Sidney Blackmer as Taylor Dunn, alias Kit Marlowe, in All American Fake. Each year, each passing season brings to Americans a new crop of heroes. For some reason best known to ourselves, Americans love to honor the young men and women who swim better than all the others, hit a tennis ball harder or baseball farther, or make more touchdowns than anybody else. These are our native heroes. Taylor Dunn was well aware of this. He was aware, too, that Americans hate to admit that they've been taken for a ride or outsmarted at anything. And Taylor Dunn was well aware that he had a remarkable physical resemblance to a well-known American hero. These three facts were a combination which helped Mr. Dunn immeasurably in his business.
1: Boy, oh boy, a real garrison finish. How many seconds left to play?
2: 50, the announcer said.
3: But I'll never understand why they take time out at a moment like this.
1: Yeah.
3: Seems to me with second down and goal to go, a team would keep hammering until they put the ball over.
2: It's quite simple, Leggett, old man. This is the point where the quarterback wants help from the coach. So they call time out and a substitute comes in with instruction.
3: That sure builds up my blood pressure.
1: What a spot for a coach. Field goal or beasy. Just tie the score. Touchdown and win, but State's line may hold it.
4: Here comes West, another huddle.
1: We'll know in a minute.
2: Their only hope is a line buck off tackle. They'll try that now and kick it. They have to on fourth down.
1: Western better do something fast.
2: We will.
4: Weston's out of the huddle. Right, Mortimer back.
1: Mortimer.
4: He has it. Driving straight through. Comes up a hole off tackle.
1: Yes.
4: He's through. He's through. Mortimer's
1: over. He's over.
4: There's the gun. Touchdown, but it's Weston's game, 9-6 without the extra point.
1: Brother! How do you like that?
2: They should have used that power play in the first place.
1: Hey, you know what you're talking about, don't you, Marlowe?
2: Well, yes. Now in my day at Weston...
1: Say, are you Marlowe? Kit Marlowe?
2: Well, that's my name.
1: That Kit Marlowe?
2: Well, I confess I
1: am. Well, I thought you looked familiar. Well, well, well, wait till I tell my boy I belong to the same club as Kit Marlowe of Western University's Rough Riders.
2: Well, you think it'll mean anything to the new generation?
3: Oh, mean anything.
1: Listen to the man. He doesn't know he's immortal.
2: Yeah.
1: Man, I saw you make that 70-yard run against State in your last game. Never forget it as long as I live.
3: I'm proud to know you, Marlowe. I'm doggone proud.
2: Oh, well, thank you, gentlemen. But, well, I guess those days are gone forever as far as I'm concerned.
3: Oh.
2: I'm strictly a businessman now.
1: If I'm not too inquisitive, Marlowe, what is your line?
2: I guess you'd call it, well, promotion. Sales promotion in a way with a touch of jobbing in it.
3: Any particular line?
2: Well, right now, office supplies, you know, stationery, pencils, rubber bands, that sort of thing.
1: Any real money in that?
2: There can be. You won't believe this, gentlemen, but right now my problem is rubber bands.
3: Oh, you mean you can't get any?
2: Well, just the opposite. I could if I could finance the deal.
3: You mind explaining that?
2: Oh, not at all. I know where I can buy a carload at 68 cents a pound. Uh-huh. Normally, they cost 78. And I've got a customer who will pay $1.25 a pound.
1: That's not a bad margin, Marlowe. Why don't you swing the deal?
2: It's a cash operation. I've got to pay cash for the bands in the first place, and unfortunately, all my ready cash is tied up in typewriters, of all things.
3: How much do you need, kiddo boy?
2: $2,000. No, but I wouldn't
3: think... Just hold it, my boy, hold it. This is strictly business. I'll write a check for $1,000 if McDonald here will do the same thing.
1: Well...
3: For a cut of your profits.
2: Oh, but you gentlemen don't know a thing about me.
1: Don't know a thing?
3: Why, the whole country knows about Kit Marlowe. And that name's good enough for me any time, any place.

0: Yes?
1: I beg your pardon. Is this the Marlowe apartment? Mr. Kit Marlowe?
0: Yes, I'm Mrs. Marlowe.
1: My name is Davis. Leon Davis?
0: Yes, Mr. Davis.
1: Is your husband at home?
0: Not right now, I'm afraid.
1: Oh, I see.
0: Can I help you?
1: No, I don't think so. It's about a business deal. I guess only Mr. Marlowe.
0: I think you'd better come in and sit down, Mr. Davis.
1: Oh, yes, thank you. Thank you very much. Well, it's a nice place you have here, Mrs. Marlowe.
0: Thank you. Now then, Mr. Davis.
1: Well, I invested $275 in Mr. Marlowe's stationery business. Something about buying and selling rubber bands.
0: Rubber bands?
1: Yes.
0: Are you sure you have the right Marlowe?
1: Well, he is Kit Marlowe, the former football player, isn't he?
0: Yes, he is.
1: Oh, then he's the right Marlowe. I remembered him distinctly from his pictures in the papers. I saw him several times, and when he told me he needed cash for a quick turnover, I let him have what I had, with the understanding that I'd get back $350 in 1 week.
0: And now, Mr. Davis?
1: Well, it's been over a month, Mrs. Marlowe, and I haven't seen your husband since. I need that money, Mrs. Marlowe. You see, it's my wife. She's sick. I thought the extra 75 would help. I can't wait any longer. I've got to have my money.
0: Look, Mr. Davis, if you'll go to his office and ask him there...
1: I tried to do that, Mrs. Marlowe, but there isn't any Marlowe in the whole building at the address he gave me, and nobody ever heard of him ever being there.

0: And that poor little man, Kit. I felt so sorry for him.
1: The world is full of poor little men like that, Helen. They'll always be little and they'll always be poor.
0: I told him I was sure he had the wrong Marlowe. After all, you've never been in the rubber band business in your life.
1: Did you get rid of this, this Davis, dear?
0: Oh, I convinced him it must be another Marlowe. Someone he only thought was the football player.
1: Oh, he brought that up, did he?
0: Yes, but he went away after a while.
1: That's fine.
0: Kit.
1: Yes, dear?
0: He's not the only one who's been here.
1: What?
0: I haven't told you. I didn't want to bother you, but... Kit, they all tell the same story. They all say it was the football player.
1: Can I help it if some swindler's using my name?
0: And they all talk about recognizing you from the newspaper pictures.
1: Now look, Helen, my face isn't so out of the ordinary that someone with a faint resemblance couldn't impersonate me. You don't think for one minute, dear, that I...
0: I'm sorry, dear. Maybe I did doubt you for a minute. After all, we've been married nearly 2 years, and I've never seen your office. And I recognized you from the newspaper pictures, too.
1: Sorry, darling.
0: Of course not, dear. You forgive me?
1: Without the asking. Yes? Yes, this is Marlowe. Oh, hello. What's on your alleged mind, old man? I see. Glad to hear it. And the check is certified. Good. Then I can get the cash in the morning. Right. Meet you there in 20 minutes. No rest for the weary, darling. I have to go out for a little while.
0: Don't you ever stop working, dear?
1: Back as soon as I can. Have to see a fellow about some typewriters. Bye, darling.
0: Bye. Oh, hello, Martha. This is Helen, Helen Marlowe. I hate to bother you, but you know about these things. Tell me, if a person wanted to learn the whereabouts of a famous graduate of a college, how would you go about it? You write to the Alumni Association? I see. Well, thank you, Martha. No, no one special. I'm just interested in learning the whereabouts of a football player I had a crush on. A long time ago.

0: Yes?
1: Mrs. Kit Marlowe?
0: Yes, I'm Mrs. Marlowe.
1: My name is Bill Ladigan, Miss Marlowe. I'm from headquarters. My credential.
0: I see.
1: May I come in?
0: Yes, of course. Isn't this where I ask you for your warrant, Mr. Ladigan?
1: There's nothing as drastic as that necessary, Miss Marlowe. You see, you wrote a letter. I'm the answer to that letter.
0: Oh. I think you'd better sit down, Mr. Ladigan.
1: Thank you.
0: Now, about a letter.
1: Yes, to the Alumni Association of Western University. You asked concerning the whereabouts of Kit Marlowe, the famous Kit Marlowe, that is.
0: Yes, so I did. How does it happen that you have the answer?
1: Because my section at headquarters has been interested in the same problem. I'm head of the fraud squad, Mrs. Marlowe.
0: Oh? Well, go on, Mr. Ladigan.
1: It's quite simple. The Kit Marlowe who went to Western University is still there, teaching physical education. And any other man who says he's that Marlowe is practicing a fraud. And if he's the man we think he is, he's obtaining money under false pretenses. In less polite language, Mrs. Marlowe, we're pretty certain that the man you married is a confidence man and a swindler.

0: When Helen Marlowe recovered from the first shock of learning that her husband was literally not the man she thought he was, she took the only action which seemed possible to her. She faced her husband in their living room and stated flatly,
1: "Kit, we're through."
2: "I think you're being foolish, Helen. We've had a good life together. I believe we loved each other. Aren't you being just a trifle too squeamish?"
1: "I'm married to you, and I don't even know your right name."
2: "Will it make you feel any better to call me Taylor Dunn instead of Kit Marlowe? Our marriage is perfectly legal in any case, you know."
1: "Thank you for keeping me an honest woman. Legally, at any rate."
2: "You're very welcome."
1: "You seem to think you've been clever, not criminal."
2: "I don't consider it criminal. It isn't any worse than taking the sheep in the stock market, is it?"
1: "People go into the market at their own risk."
2: "People go into any deal at their own risk. That's my way of looking at it."
1: "Then you won't give back the money?"
2: "Why should I?"
1: "Will you give me back my good name and my pride?"
2: "If you insist, my dear. Of course, I'll always have a soft spot for you, no matter what I'm doing or where I may be."
1: "Thank you again. Will you be getting out of town now?"
2: "On account of your friend, Detective Lieutenant Ladigan? I doubt it. There's not a thing Ladigan can do about me until someone signs a complaint. And no sucker wants to tell the world that he is one."

0: Thank you, one and all. You've met lovely Erica Stalzing, Hollywood's latest importation from old Vienna, and that newest scribe among the syndicated scribblers, Lou Daniels. But just a moment. There's one more guest present here tonight who I know you'll get a great kick out of seeing. Western University's most famous graduate, Kit Mullins! Kit, come on, boy, take a bow! That's it, take a bow. Thank you, Kit. All right, maestro, on with the dance.
1: Marlowe, I don't think we've ever met.
2: No, but I know your face. How are you, Daniels? Sit down.
1: Well, as a matter of fact, I'm here by royal command. Movie royalty, that is.
2: Well, is that so?
1: Yes, Erica, Miss Stalzing, asked me to bring you over to her table.
2: Oh, that is an honor. Lead the way.
1: Good. Come on along. Oh, excuse me. Pardon me. Erica, my dear, your wish is our law. May I present the great Kit Marlowe.
2: This is a pleasure, Miss Stalzing.
3: I'm so happy, Mr. Marlowe, that you would be so good to join us. My escort, Mr. Leffens.
4: Well, how do you do, sir?
2: How do you do?
3: Please to sit down.
1: Yes, sit down.
3: There's so much I want to ask you.
2: Oh, thank you. Ask away, Miss Stalzing.
4: Say, folks, pardon me for barging in like this, but I've just got to say hello to Kit there.
2: To me, Lieutenant?
4: Well, Kit, don't you remember me? That Navy game when you knocked McCoe. Me, Bugsy Johnson.
2: Oh, Bugsy, of course.
4: I thought you
2: Well,
4: remember.
2: All this navy blue and gold braid had me fooled for a moment. It's good to see you.
4: Look, I've got to get back to my table, Kit. Honeymoon. But call me, will you? I'm at the Carteret. Not too early, though, will you?
2: Well, I'll try, Bugsy. I'll try. A great football player in his day, that fellow.
3: And you, knocked him cold, Mr. Marlowe?
2: Well, he hit the ground hard, too hard. All in fun, though.
3: Oh, I think, Mr. Marlowe, to you a lot of things are fun.
2: Knowing you is fun, Miss Stalzing?
3: Oh, that's wonderful. No one has said that to me before. Oscar, we will see more of this wonderful man, much more. Lou, darling, you are so sweet to bring him to me.
0: Any time at all, darling, any time at all. Just point the fellow out and you shall have him on toast from your Uncle Lou Daniels.

0: Kate, darling, you look worried. Don't you think he looks worried, Oscar?
1: He looks normal to me.
2: Look, Erica, you're wonderful, but there's not a thing you could do, understand?
0: But this is nonsense. When the American man says such things, it is money troubles. This much I've learned already, and in Hollywood I'm not yet. I'm right, Oscar?
1: The Queen is always right, my dear.
0: So now, Kid tells, we, my Oscar and I, will fix.
2: Oh, I'll be all right in a few days.
0: But this is so foolish. You tell us, we fix. Now, today, I have money. Oscar has so much money, he does not know what to do with it.
1: Not quite that much, Erica.
2: Well, I couldn't let you...
0: But you will. Now, you tell us.
2: Well, since you insist, I'm in the stationery business. In my pocket, I have acceptances on $90,000 worth of typewriters for a large company. But I don't have the cash to get the typewriters from the manufacturers.
0: Oh, what does this mean, Oscar? Typewriters, acceptances?
1: Now. May I see those acceptances, Marlowe?
2: Here they are.
1: Yes. They look all right to me. You sure these signatures are genuine?
2: They better be.
0: Wait. Both of you, wait. I'll be right back.
2: Oh. What is she up to?
1: Who knows? She's Erica Stolzing, the one and only. Now, look here, Marlowe. Can you be in my office tomorrow morning at 11?
2: Of course.
1: Good. I have a group of associates. We finance operations like yours. Come in there. We can make a deal, and you'll get the money.
0: Kid, darling. Here, take this. I show this businessman friend of mine $2,000. All the cash I have for now. But this thief... He must be caught. If you are a policeman, Mr. Lardigan, you will put him in prison.
3: I'd like to, Miss Stolzing. I've been after him for months. Now, if you'll sign the complaint...
0: A complaint? Of course I complain.
3: You understand, of course, you'll have to appear against him.
0: Appear? Oscar, what does it mean, this appear?
1: In court, Erica. On the witness stand.
0: But I cannot. This I cannot do.
3: Why not, Miss Stolzing?
0: Oh, this will be very good. 2 weeks I'm in this country, not yet in Hollywood I am. Now I'm taken in by this... Petty thief.
1: Petty? $60,000 besides your own $2,000?
3: Neither one of you will sign a complaint.
1: Wait a minute. Hold on, Lardigan. Not quite that fast. $60,000 is big money. Now, is there any way I could avoid, the appearance in court?
3: Well, if we persuaded him to plead guilty, you might avoid the worst of the publicity.
1: All right, Lardigan. I'll go along with you myself. I think our Mr. Marlowe, or whatever his name is, needs a lesson.
3: How about it, Mr. Leggett? Has this Marlowe ever been back here at the club?
4: Oh, we haven't seen a sign of him. He knows what would happen if McDonald and I laid eyes on him. $1,000 bills don't grow on trees.
3: You get around, Mr. Daniels. Can't you help us?
5: Yeah, the fellow's dropped out of sight completely. But it's sure a laugh.
3: You thought he was really Marlowe, too, didn't you?
5: Yeah, I sure did. But he didn't get one red cent of my money.
3: Look, Mrs. Marlowe.
6: Miss Henderson, now, if you don't mind.
3: Right, Miss Henderson. Isn't there anything you can tell us of his whereabouts?
6: I haven't seen him since I threw him out. But his right name is Taylor Dunn, if that's any help to you.
3: Help to us? Holy smoke, at last we got a break. Okay, Washington, this is Lardigan. Hello, Higgins. Did you find anything? So he was caught once. I get it. First offense, suspended sentence. Fingerprints, of course. Wonderful. Look, send me a copy, will you? I'll start the routine inquiries. We'll get that fella if we have to circularize every post office and substation in the country. As I say it again, slowly now. Taylor Dunn, served hitch in Army, honorably discharged with rating as Master Sergeant. Higgins, we run a check for me on all recent reenlistments in the United States Army. This'll be a pleasure, Captain, a real pleasure.
2: I don't know how you feel, Lardigan. This must have been a merry chase. And strangely enough, he's a good soldier. A real leader in his way.
3: Too bad. Maybe he should have stayed in the Army in the first place. Well, it's almost 4:00. Will you push him in, Captain? I'd hate to lose Mr. Dunn Marlowe now.
2: Right. All right. Detail, Fall in. This is the operation, men. Sergeant Dunn will report here from the pistol range very shortly. He'll be carrying a sidearm. We want no trouble, but we'll take no chances. You've each been issued 10 rounds. If he resists arrest, fire over his head. Then let him have it, but try to avoid a vital area. Is that clear? And don't fire unless I give the word. Very well, then. Martin, outside the window just back of my desk. White, your position is to cross the road facing the front door. You'll find plenty of cover over there. Siegel, there's plenty of room behind the filing cabinets. Carter, take your post in my private office. Leave the door open a little so you can hear and see. All right, men, on the double.

0: Sergeant Dunn reporting, sir. I was told on the pistol range you wanted me, sir.
1: I don't, but Lieutenant Ladigan does.
0: Lieutenant?
2: Yes, Dunn, alias Kit Marlowe, Lieutenant, Metropolitan Police.
0: I'm afraid I don't understand, Lieutenant. I've done nothing.
2: You could save that not guilty plea for your arraignment. You're charged with fraud, impersonation, and taking money under false pretenses. You're under arrest.
0: I don't think you can do this, Lieutenant. I'm in the Army.
2: We know you expected to find cover in the great anonymity of the Army. But the Army doesn't want your kind loose any more than civilians do. You've been released to us in my custody. Ready?
0: Captain, don't let him do this. You'll make me use my gun.
1: Martin, Siegel, Carter, show yourselves. And the door is covered from across the road, Dunn.
0: Good tactics, Captain. My compliments.
1: Look out, Madigan!
3: Don't touch that pistol! Dunn!
2: Sorry, Dunn. Learned my judo in the Marines. Thanks for everything, Captain. I think you'll come quietly now.
4: Crime does not pay.

0: Now, here in person is Sidney Blackmer.
1: I'm sure you'll be interested to learn that Taylor Dunn did plead guilty and received a sentence of 2 to 5 years in prison. And I think, too, that you had the same feeling listening to his story as I had in playing it, feeling that this man was not basically bad, that he was misdirected somewhere along the line, and then aided and abetted by two things which are so common in our American life, the adulation of heroes and the eagerness of so many to turn a quick profit without too much worry about the exact methods. This is the kind of public carelessness, the kind of indifference in thinking and in citizenship, which are so fundamental in the growth of so much crime. Believe me, protection against crime begins not in the police station, but in our thinking. The basic responsibility for law enforcement lies not with the policeman on his beat, but with you and me in our everyday lives. Crime does not pay.
0: Thank you, Sidney Blackmer. Crime Does Not Pay is written by Ira Marion and directed by Marks B. Loeb, with music composed and conducted by John Gart. Technical advisor is Burton B. Turkus. The events, characters, and names used in the story you've just heard are fictitious. Any similarity is purely coincidental.

0: The F.W. 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
1: Rogue speaking. You know, I'm a man who loves sunshine, in or out of orange juice. And the only place that has more sunshine per square inch than the Sahara Desert is the San Fernando Valley. San Fernando seems to be the place where everybody, including some of the healthiest gophers in the world, makes his home but me. I've withstood the blandishments of hundreds of brick-red real estate men who have offered me membership in that clan of plaid-shirted, tight blue-jeaned, high-heel-booted fraternity known as the San Fernando Valley Ranchers. Ranchers.
2: Yes, sir.
1: The San Fernando Valley has ranches that are thicker than any place in the world. There are at least two on every acre. Well, anyway, I was driving around out there this Sunday evening. It was swimming weather. And I happened to remember that my friend Joe Dale had a half-acre spread in the neighborhood with a quarter-acre swimming pool. So I stopped at the Antlers on the gate, rang the ship's bell hanging there, but nobody answered. I thought maybe Joe was in the pool in the rear, so I opened the door and walked in. Then I felt like walking out again, because I saw Joe Dale lying there, making a red stain on the white living room rug. Very defunct. I walked over to him and gazed down at him. Then I heard the footsteps behind me and did a half turn in time to see oblivion whistling down on my head. Oh. Everything went red, white, and blue. And I was whirling like a top. Oh, it made me dizzy whirling like that. I couldn't stand the shrieking of the wind as it whistled past my ears. I concentrated on stopping so hard that I could hear my teeth gritting. But no go. Then I thought of you, Glor. And suddenly I heard his pleasant voice.
3: Come on, Sheepy. Welcome home to Cloudy.
1: Oh, my head.
4: Funny looking, ain't he?
1: You, Gar, who is this ancient feather merchant with you?
3: Well, Rogie, I want you. This is her father.
1: You mean the little dame's father?
4: Is he talking about my daughter?
3: Yes, sir.
1: What's he doing with that gun? He couldn't pull the trigger with a tractor.
3: Well, you see, Chiefy...
4: You're the young whippersnapper who's advising you, Gar, here. Not to marry my daughter, huh? Well, let me tell you something.
1: Oh, shut up. I don't feel good.
3: Rogie, you're making things tough for me. Her father has a gun.
4: I'm not going to stand for much more fooling around, you car.
1: Oh, make him stop talking. His voice sounds like a grindstone on a grindstone.
4: Now, looky here, young fella. I'm a gentleman of the old school, and if my daughter is half-witted enough to want to marry this good-for-nothing you call...
1: Oh, no. I'm not going to let my alter ego get married. Ugor can't get married.
3: Oh, that's a mighty selfish way of looking at things, Rogie.
1: Oh, look, my head. I don't feel good. I came up here for a rest.
4: Now, we're going to have a serious talk, Mr. Rogue. My daughter's happiness is a mighty important thing to me.
1: Oh, shut up. I can't stand that silly voice of yours.
3: But he's right, Rogie. You can't stand in the way of our happiness. It's not fair. It's only normal to want to get married.
4: Now, look at it from our point of view, Mr. Rogue. Here's a couple of...
1: I can't stand it. I'm getting out of here.
3: Grab him!
4: Come back here.
1: When I came to, I was looking right in Joe Dale's face, which was inches from mine. The inside of my head was still whirling and clanking like a washing machine. But it didn't take me long to get back up to date. I remembered I had dropped in at Joe Dale's house for a quick swim and found Joe stretched out on the living room floor, shot. Then I remembered that swishing sound, which always means another bump on my head. And now my feet felt like they were in diver's shoes as I got up and looked the situation over. The murder gun was lying there by the side of Joe's body, and there was a billfold on the floor by the door. Being the kind of a guy I am, I picked up the billfold first. It was Joe Dale's, and I put it in my pocket. Then I took my handkerchief and carefully picked up the gun. I was bending over Joe, gun in hand, when I heard a voice behind me.
5: Joe! Joe!
1: A beautiful dame had walked in on me and caught me bending over the corpse, gun in hand. She fainted. I ran over to her. Hey, come out of it, lady. Lady, hey, come on. Oh, come on. Oh, Lord, everything happens to me. Come on, come out of it. Open your eyes. But she didn't. And while I was working on her, a man showed up at the open door. He took one look at the tableau and dived for the murder gun, which I dropped. He pointed the gun at my third vest button and said,
6: "Just stay right where you are. I know how to shoot this thing, and I'm holding you for the police. Your partner got away, but I'll see...
1: Look, mister, look, I am the police.
6: I know who you are. You're Richard Rowe, the private investigator. You've been mixed up in plenty of shady deals before. What did you do to my wife?
1: Is this your wife?
6: Yes. What's the matter with her?
1: Well, she came in, saw Joe Dale's body, and fainted.
5: Barry, is that you?
6: Yes, dear. Now, don't worry. Oh. I'm here, and I'll take care of you.
5: This man, he was standing over Joe's body with a gun in his hand when I came in. He's a killer, Barry. Be careful.
6: Don't worry, dear. I have him covered. Stay right there, Rogue. I'm a nervous man. I advise you not to move while I'm phoning the police.
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0: I couldn't very well blame Perry Stevens or his wife for thinking I just put the kiss of death on Joe Dale. Mrs. Stevens came in and saw me bending over the body with a murder gun in my hand, promptly fainted. And so when Perry arrived, the floor was cluttered with bodies, and I was the only stranger. He picked up the killer's gun and held me at the point of it until the cops arrived. Lieutenant Urban of Homicide was in charge, as usual. He seemed a little bit discouraged with me.
1: Well, Rogie, what's your story?
0: Urban, it's a simple one. I just dropped in here to take a swim and found Joe Dale dead.
1: Why didn't you report the murder to Homicide?
0: I didn't have a chance. The killer was hiding here in the room. He slapped me silly and escaped while I was out. How do you think I got this cut on my head, shaving?
1: I never know about you.
2: There were two of them, Lieutenant. I saw one of them run out from behind this house. A big man, red-haired, rough. This man here, this Richard Rogue, had an accomplice.
3: When I came in, Mr. Rogue was bending over the body with a gun. That gun in his hand. I almost caught him in the act.
1: How about it, Rogie?
0: Well, I was bending over the body all right. I'd just come to. I was checking up.
1: Why didn't you call Homicide when you came to?
0: I was going to, Urban, but this dame here walked in on me, screamed, fainted.
3: I demanded to arrest this man.
0: Oh, wait a minute. What were you doing here?
3: I came over to...
2: Joe was an old friend. We just came over to take him to dinner. Don't try to implicate a couple of law-abiding people in your crime.
0: You and your wife came together?
2: Of course.
0: Then how come she came in ahead of you?
2: I hesitated when I saw that man run out from behind the house. Lieutenant, do I have to stand here and let this murderer cross-question me?
1: Mrs. Stevens, you and your husband came here together?
3: Yes. We had a dinner date with Joe.
1: Did you see this man run away from the house?
3: No, I came right straight inside.
1: Okay. Look, Rogie, you'd better come down to headquarters with me right now. We've got some talking to do.
0: Urban, I'll be down in an hour. I want to go to the emergency hospital and have my head put back on. I got to go home and get a suit without these red polka dots. Then I'll be down.
2: I demand that you put Rogue under arrest, Lieutenant.
1: Now, take it easy, Mr. Stevens. I've had a little more experience with this sort of thing than you have. See you in an hour, Rogie. Be there.
0: That gash on my head had cost me a lot of blood, and I was a little woozy as I left the ex-residence of the late Joe Dale. I drove turtle speed to the emergency hospital, where the doc made a few insulting remarks about me getting scars on the scars on my poor head. And then I went home. I walked in the door, and an arm went around my throat. A crooked elbow squeezed my Adam's apple until I choked. I felt a hand sneak into my inside breast pocket and lift that wallet I'd picked up on the floor beside Joe Dale's body. The elbow squeezed a little tighter, and I had a horrifying sensation of bursting lungs. And then the elbow released me, and I fell to the floor to the accompaniment of departing footsteps. I was still lying there when Urban walked in through the open door.
1: I got worried about you when you didn't show up, Rogie. What happened?
0: I guess I just got faint and flopped over here. I lost a lot of blood, you know.
1: Better take care of yourself, Rogie. I don't want to lose you. Feel like talking?
0: Oh, sure, but I don't know anything to talk about.
1: Maybe you'd like to talk about a murder.
0: Well, and tell me, did you get a line on that red-headed guy that was seen leaving Joe's house?
1: I've got a description out on him. Nothing's happened yet.
0: How about Mr. and Mrs. Stevens? Check up on them?
1: Yeah, Stevens is the personnel director for an airplane company. Pays his bills promptly, has money in the bank, lives within his income. And he's been a friend of Joe Dale since college days. They're clean. That leaves you and a big red-headed guy in the finals. One of you killed Joe Dale. I don't think you did it, but I could get an indictment against you in 20 minutes for the evidence I have.
0: No, but I didn't kill him. I didn't like him well enough. Well, I guess it's up to me to find the big red-headed guy, huh? You check the gun?
1: No soap. The number was filed off, and the only fingerprints on it were Stevens. And they got on it when he was holding you.
0: Yeah, I was there when it happened, remember? Oh, brother, do I feel weary. Well, there's one thing I'll swear to. Mrs. Stevens was not expecting to find Dale murdered. She really went out like a butler on Thursday night.
1: You know, Rogie, I'm a cop, and the fact that you and I understand each other doesn't make any difference to the commissioner.
0: Yeah, I know.
1: Joe Dale was a pretty prominent character. Lots of connections. Now, the commissioner expects a quick pinch, and with our friends, the Stevens, down there at City Hall, swearing that they saw you standing over the body with a practically smoking gun in your hand, well, it looks like it's going to be you I put the arm on.
2: Oh, but you know I didn't kill him, Urban. Why would I want to kill a guy like that
1: for? Yes, I know you didn't kill him, but the newspapers are on the old man. He's on the chief, and the chief's on me. I'm going to have to pinch you, Rogie.
2: You're a great pal, Urban. But look. If you pinch me, they'll never get a conviction. You know that you can't get a conviction without a motive.
1: I know that, but you've made a lot of enemies around headquarters, Rogie. They see a chance to give you a bad time, and they don't want to miss it. You can see the spot I'm in.
2: Yeah, yeah. Now, look, Urban. Give me 24 hours to get the guy that pulled the boom on, Joe Dale. Just 24 hours, and I'll have him for you.
1: Oh, that's whistling in the dark, Rogie.
2: Yeah, with a 10 whistle. But just give me a chance at it anyway. Maybe I'll be lucky.
1: Okay. It'll probably put me back on a beat, but I'll play along with you. You've got 24 hours, Rogue. Then, don't make me come after you. Come in and give yourself up.
2: The deal?
1: Yeah, the deal. You're a good cop, Urban. I know you're sticking your neck out like a turtle at feeding time, and believe me, I won't let you down. Okay, Rogue, I'll get out. Better get some sleep.
2: You look awful. I can't afford the luxury of sleeping. I got work to do.
1: Okay, Rogue, call me if you need me. I'll be around. Lots of luck. You'll need it.
2: Hello?
4: Hello, hello. Is Lieutenant Urban there?
2: Just a minute. Hey, Urban.
1: Yeah? For me?
2: Yeah. He'll be right here. Hang on. Mighty excited little man on the other end of this.
1: Yeah? Hello. Urban speaking.
4: Lieutenant Urban, this is Perry Stevens.
1: Yeah, what do you want?
4: That man, that red-headed man that I saw running away from Joe's house this afternoon.
1: Yes.
4: He came here tonight to my house.
1: What did you do?
4: He came here to kill me, but I shot him. He's dead. Please come out at once.
1: I'll be right there. Now, don't move a thing till I get there. Come on, Rogie.
2: Well, this puts that eight ball I was behind clear over the corner pocket, doesn't it, Urban?
1: Yeah, looks like Stevens wrapped his case up for us.
2: And that makes me very happy. Oh, I wasn't looking forward to sweating it out in a jail of yours. Oh, I didn't have anything against that red-headed guy, but I'm never going to miss him.
1: Well, takes me off the spot, too, you know.
2: Yeah, well, you don't have to be a hero in my corner. Oh, well, all's well that ends well, to coin a phrase.
1: It's right down this next block here.
2: Huh? Yeah. Stevens must have a lot of cabbage, big houses in this neighborhood.
1: Yeah, I checked that. The wife's got money. Oh, there it is, that two-story white shop. There's the precinct prowl car in front. The boys are on the job.
2: Well, let's get with it.
5: Good evening, Lieutenant.
1: Hello, Bauer. Medical examiner here yet?
5: No, not yet. Precinct boys just got here.
1: Thanks. Come on, Rogie.
2: Well, this is quite a layout. Wife's got dough, huh?
1: Yeah, and Uncle left her plenty about a year ago.
2: Makes it nice for Perry.
1: Oh, what a mind.
2: Yeah, you know, someday Betty Callahan and I are going to have a chicken ranch out here in this valley.
1: Look, we're investigating a murder. That's serious business.
6: All right, Charlie, take it back.
1: Hello, boys. Where is he?
5: Right in there, Lieutenant.
1: Thanks.
7: Well, Lieutenant, it's about time you were getting here.
1: We came as fast as we could, Stevens. Now, suppose you tell me what happened.
7: I'll be glad to. My wife and I got home tonight.
2: Where is your wife?
7: Is he any right to question me in that tone of voice, Lieutenant?
1: Where is your wife?
7: Why, the shock was too much for her. She's upstairs.
2: Don't blame her. She's had enough for today.
1: Come on, what happened? You got him with that shotgun, eh?
7: Yes. I was frightened, terribly frightened, and as soon as I came home, I got my shotgun. I hunt a little, you know, and I put it here beside my chair. It was just a hunch.
1: Yeah?
7: The doorbell rang. My wife answered the door. We thought it was a neighbor. This red-headed man walked in. I recognized him at once. He was the man I'd seen run away from Joe's house. He had a gun. He was going to kill me. I suppose because I was the only eyewitness to the crime.
2: Well, that makes sense.
7: It certainly does. It's the truth. He turned to talk to my wife. I saw my chance. I shot him. There he is, your murderer. I've never seen anybody killed before.
1: Well, he's sure dead.
2: Yeah? Ever see him before?
1: No, not that I know of. Hey, what are you doing, Rogie?
2: Oh, I'm just trying to get some identification on the guy, that's all. A little shakedown. I thought...
1: Uh-oh. What's the matter?
0: Oh, an alligator billfold. I didn't expect to see one on this guy. And hey, Urban, this is Joe Dale's billfold. And it's full of dough. Yeah, let's see. Yeah, several hundred bucks in it.
1: Yeah, that's the final piece of evidence.
0: Mm-hmm. I'll take care of it.
1: Well, there's the medical examiner, and the newspapers are about due to arrive. You've done a good night's work, Mr. Stevens. I want to thank you.
7: I'm not a man of violence. I'll never be able to forget this night.
0: There was something about that wallet that was as strange as a bride in black. Other identification on the body pegged the redhead as one Tom Church, recently of the Navy, now a resident of the Crane Hotel. I watched for my chance to give Urban and his minions the slip and faded away. I went to police headquarters and charged into the identification bureau on a dead run. I handed the sergeant in charge the wallet and asked him to dust it for fingerprints. Then I waited. When the sergeant came back, his jaw was stuck out like the business end of a snowplow, and there were icicles in his voice.
8: What's the deal, Rogie?
0: What's the matter with you? All I ask you to do is to give me the identification on the fingerprints you found on the billfold.
8: Yeah. Do you know whose prints I found, you wise private creep, do you? Yours. Only yours.
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0: The news that the only fingerprints on that billfold were mine turned on the floodlights. And one of my hunches picked up a hammer and started pounding against my skull. I left the billfold there for Urban and took off for the Crane Hotel to check up on the red-headed guy named Tom Church. The hotel was a fourth-class flea bag on Main Street. The clerk took a look at my buzzer and answered my questions. That's right, Shorty. I'm the law. And I want some answers. Now tell me, how long has Tom Church been registered here?
10: Tom Church, 3 days. He came in 3 days ago.
0: All right. Now let me see his phone calls.
10: Oh, we don't give out phone calls.
0: Now don't lip me. Give them to me before I jump over that counter and stand on you while I pick them up.
10: Oh, okay. You look like just the kind of guy that could do it. I'll get them for you.
0: I checked the phone calls and found one of them had a message that was going to ring somebody's number for the surprise party. I thanked the clerk and drove to the valley. The pre-dawn gray made way for the sunshine just as I walked up the front walk at Dale's house. An elderly man walked around the next ranch, pushing a lawnmower.
11: Hey, are you a policeman?
0: That's right, yes.
11: A horrible thing, that murder yesterday. Did they get the killer yet?
0: Well, I think so. Yeah. Were you home yesterday afternoon at the time of the killing?
11: Yeah, I wasn't paying much attention, you know. I heard the shot, but I thought it was a backfire,
0: Look, old-timer, I want you to tell me everything you saw and heard after that shot, will you?
11: Well, you see, I was sitting in my living room reading the evening paper, you know, and I saw you drive up. You sure you're a policeman, mister?
0: Why, yes, of course.
11: Yes, well, I'd like to see your credentials. You know, you were the first man I saw enter there.
0: All right, here's the dope on me. Here, the sheriff's office loves me. There it is. Satisfied?
11: Yes. I've heard of you, Mr. Rogue. Well, after you drove up, the lady arrived and...

0: What do you want, Mr. Rogue?
1: Mrs. Stevens, I'm coming in. I want to talk with you.
0: No, come back later.
1: I'm sorry. Go on in and sit down.
0: What do you want?
1: Some answers. Sit down. Now, where's your husband?
0: Asleep. Nothing ever wakens him.
1: All right, let's get right to it, huh? What were you to Joe Dale?
0: I don't know what you mean.
1: Mrs. Stevens, you've been seeing Joe a lot, haven't you? Now, don't bother lying. I've got witnesses. You and Joe Dale were better friends than your husband knew, weren't you?
0: Well, no. I used to meet Joe once in a while to talk over investments he was making for me.
1: Uh-huh. At his house in the afternoons, usually, huh?
0: Yes.
1: Mrs. Stevens, your husband killed Joe Dale. You lied when you said that the two of you had a dinner date with Joe last night. I just talked to your husband's secretary. He was supposed to be in San Francisco yesterday.
0: No.
1: Yes. But instead, he went out in the valley and killed Dale. I practically surprised him in the act. He got panicky, knocked me out, and ran.
0: No, no, he didn't. He didn't.
1: I can prove what I'm saying, Mrs. Stevens. You came up in your car alone. Your husband came up in a cab a few minutes later. He had to get back in to get that wallet and the gun to make the murder look like a robbery. And he picked the gun up so there'd be a reason for his fingerprints on it. Then he went to my apartment and collected the wallet after choking me half to death. Were you with him then?
0: You're just making this up. You can't prove it.
2: Marge! Marge! Don't say any more.
1: It's a little late for that, Stevens. You've bungled the job all the way through. And you won't be needing that gun.
0: Harry, don't. Don't shoot.
1: Give me that gun, Stevens. You'd be crazy to get in a shooting contest with me.
2: You stay right where you are, Rogue. I'm not afraid to shoot. Marge, they can't make you appear against me. That's the law. If you stay with me...
1: I'm coming after that gun, Stevens.
2: You stay where you are, Rogue. Marge. Marge, stop looking at me like that. Nobody knows anything about what I did, but Rogue and...
0: No. No, Perry. You killed them. And I'm glad to get rid of you.
2: You. Marge, you can't. Don't sell me out.
0: I've been frightened to death ever since I've married to you. Take that gun away from him, Rogue. Take it away from him.
1: Give me the gun, Stephen.
2: Get away from me, Rogue. Marge, you're going back on me. You can't do that, Marge. We're in this thing together.
1: Let me have that gun, Stephen.
2: I should have shot you instead of him.
1: Give me that gun or I'll break your arm off. Give it to me. Okay, Stevens. This is the end of Easy Street for you. Well, that finished that case. Stevens went to the gas chamber on Marge's testimony, and Marge is still in prison on an accessory wrap. The red-headed kid, Tom Church, was an innocent victim. He'd been interviewed by Stevens for a job the day before. Stevens knew he had no relatives, no connections, so he decided to frame him for the murder of Joe Dale. He described Church to the police, then called him at his hotel and asked him to come to Stevens' home for an interview about a job. If Church had been in when the call came, I might have muffed the case. But he was out, and Stevens left his number for a callback. That was luck, I guess, but... I don't know. I think I would have solved the case anyway. Of course, I didn't make a dime out of it. Oh, well, money can't buy happiness. But it can buy a lot of things that make unhappiness pleasant, can't it? Oh, you know what I mean. This is Dick Powell again, ladies and gentlemen. Hope you enjoyed our story tonight. Ray Buffum wrote it. Leith Stevens composed and conducted the music, and Dee Engelbach produced and directed. Next week, we have a story for you about a missing witness, a worried rogue, and an ambush that failed. Be with us then, will you? Thanks for listening, and now here's Jim Doyle.
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13: Jerry! Bill, look! Up there on the window ledge!
14: Oh, Bill, it's Rogers!
15: Rogers! Rogers, look out!
13: Bill, he's falling! Ah!
16: Mr. and Mrs. North, starring Barbara Britton and Richard Denning. Listen as Pam and Jerry solve the mystery, Background for Murder. A nightclub in the middle of the afternoon isn't a very romantic background, and the man at the piano doesn't sound as if he's serenading his love. Still, the light in his eye as he looks at the fresh-faced young girl seated next to him is unmistakable. and the background becomes unimportant as he woos her in his own special language and with an odd, rather frightening intensity.
14: I got eyes for you, Judy. You're the greatest.
17: Stop it, Hip. You just think you're interested in me because I'm something new.
14: Interested? Judy, baby, I flipped the first time I saw you come into the place.
17: Fresh from the Corn Belt and really wide-eyed at meeting the great Hip Rogers.
14: The great Hip Rogers is a no-good heel.
17: Why, Hip, you mustn't say things like that. I think you're a wonderful person.
14: That's because you're not sharp, Judy.
17: Maybe not, but I'm sharp enough to know a nice guy when I meet one.
14: Sorry, Judy.
17: That's nice. I like that. What's the name of it?
14: No name yet. It's just something I play when I'm thinking about you.
17: Call it Hip Rogers Blues.
14: Or maybe Trouble in A-flat?
17: That's almost the title.
14: Title of what?
17: Nothing. It just sounded familiar. Where's your friend Mitchell? Haven't seen him around recently.
14: He's no friend of mine. I wish he'd stop making noises like a spot artist.
17: A spot artist?
14: A cop, detective. I always ask him questions.
17: Like, what does Mitchell do for a living?
14: Yeah, that's all he put it down.
17: Translation, it's no good, forget it. You see, I'm learning.
14: And learn this. Don't go around asking questions about Mitch. It's...
17: What's the matter?
14: I thought I heard the door open.
17: Well, you're frightened. What is it, Hip?
14: Take off, Judy. I'll see you later.
17: But...
14: Don't you dig me, honey? Cut out. I've got work to do.
17: Sure, Hip. I'll go now.
14: Hello, Mitch. How long have you been here?
18: Not long, but long enough. Depends on why you're asking.
14: Maybe I don't like the way you walk in here like you own the place.
18: No, Hip. You own it, but I own you, and don't you ever forget it.
14: How can I?
18: Well, that's better. A few days ago, you were crawling to me on your hands and knees, begging me to keep you from falling apart, begging me to give you...
14: All right, what do you want?
18: Some straight answers to some important questions.
14: Lay it on to me.
18: What do you know about this Judy Gregg?
14: Why? What do I have to know about her?
18: I said I wanted some straight answers. You rented the apartment upstairs to her. You've got eyes for her. What do you know about her?
14: She's not sharp, but she's George. I rather got eyes for her.
18: Oh, that's nice. She's always poking that peanut nose of hers into things. I know. I heard her working on you when I came in. She's dangerous.
14: Judy? You're flipping, man.
18: Am I? Let's find out.
14: I don't dig you, Mitch.
18: Well, she's out now. We're going up and search her apartment.
14: But we can't do that.
18: Why not? You're the landlord. You got a pass key. Come on.
14: Mitch, if you ask me, you're...
18: I'm not asking you. I'm telling you. Now get that key while you can still walk.
14: Right. All right, Mitch.
19: Yes, Miss Pennington.
20: Your wife is here, Mr. North.
19: No, have her come right in, Miss Pennington. Well, you're in a gay mood, darling.
21: And why shouldn't I be? Look.
19: Hey, the plane ticket.
21: Uh-huh. Oh, golly, it's Jerry. It's the nicest possible present you could give me. And you know what?
19: What?
21: Our reservations are for that new plane American Airlines is flying nonstop coast to coast. We leave Idlewild at 1 p.m., and we're in Los Angeles at 5:55 in the evening. Isn't that wonderful?
19: Great.
21: Honestly, darling, I'm so excited. Oh, Jerry, it's almost 4:30. Couldn't you leave now and we can...
19: Oh, Pam, I can't possibly knock off now. With Ray Gordon out of town, I have more work than I... Yes?
22: Excuse me, Mr. North.
19: What is it, Miss Pennington?
22: There's a man outside, an elderly gentleman who...
19: Who what?
22: Well, he's acting so strangely. Well,
21: strangely?
19: What way, Miss Pennington?
22: He absolutely refuses to leave until he sees you. Until you tell him what you've done with his daughter.
19: What?
21: His daughter?
22: That's what he says.
21: Well, well, well.
19: Pam, what does he mean, what have I done with his daughter?
22: I don't know.
19: I haven't done anything with anyone's daughter.
21: Are you sure, darling?
19: Pam, please. What's the man's name, Miss Pennington?
22: Gregg.
19: Gregg? Gregg?
21: Think hard, darling.
19: No, Pam, stop.
21: I can't. You look so wonderfully guilty.
19: Now, listen.
22: There. You can't come in here. I told you that.
19: That's all right, Miss Pennington. You may go.
22: Yes, sir.
1: Mr. North, I'm Joseph Gray, Judith's father.
19: How do you do, Mr. Gray? This is my wife.
1: How do, ma'am?
21: How do you
1: do? Maybe we better talk alone, Mr. North.
19: I don't think so, Mr. Gray. I have no secrets from my wife.
1: Oh, is that so? Well, I put it to you straight. Where's my daughter, Judy?
19: You'll have to put it even straighter, Mr. Gray. To the best of my knowledge, I've never even heard of your daughter.
1: That's your story?
19: That's the truth. Now, what is all this?
1: She's disappeared. I can't find her. You've got to tell me where she is. You've got her.
19: Now, calm down. I know you're upset, but what makes you think I know where to find her?
1: Well, this. These letters I got from her. Read what it says. Read it right there.
19: Don't worry about me, Daddy. Mr. North is the kindest, handsomest, most wonderful man in the world, and he's promised to take care of me until he publishes my book.
1: Well, and that's only one of the times she mentions you. You want to read some more?
19: No, thanks. I just can't understand it. It doesn't make sense.
21: Have you been writing to her, Mr. Gray?
1: Yes, twice a week since she left home. But care of the North Publishing Company was the only address I had, and all my letters came back marked unknown at address. Something's happened to Judy. Must have. She wouldn't...
19: Now, take it easy, Mr. Gray. There's some explanation for this. Maybe Ray Gordon, my story editor, has met your daughter. He'll be back in town tomorrow, and I'll see what he has to say about it.
21: We'll help you all we can, Mr. Gregg. Have you been to the police?
1: No, I came here straight from the train.
19: Well, the Bureau of Missing Persons is a very efficient outfit. We could check with them.
21: And we have a friend named Bill Wigand who's on the force. With Bill behind it, we'll find your daughter in no time.
1: You're both mighty kind. I'm real sorry about all the fuss I stirred up.
19: Don't forget it.
1: Oh, I won't forget it, Mr. North. When I get back home, I'm going to tell all the folks that there's some mighty good people in New York.
21: New York's like any other town, Mr. Gregg, only it's bigger. There's some mighty bad people here, too.
14: Let's cut out of here, Mitch. We haven't found anything, and Judy could be coming back any time now.
18: Come on over here and give me a hand with this drawer. It's locked.
14: You're not going to break it open?
18: Shut up and lean on this. Does it? Now, let's see. Yeah, down here, underneath this other thing. Yeah, look at this.
14: It's a book, a notebook, so what?
18: Well, read it. Go ahead. Here. Remember where I'm pointing.
14: I don't dig this stuff. Why would she write all this down?
18: For the police, you fool. She's got enough in here to put us both away.
14: That's all, man. I won't buy it.
18: That's just what you might have to do, Hip. You might have to buy all of it.
14: You mean she's doing this for the loot?
18: If that's what she's after, she can bleed us dry. She's got us pegged, Hip.
14: But the stuff in here is just a mess of words. Special talk she picked up here and there around the club.
18: Is it? You're a soft touch.
14: I tell you, she probably doesn't even dig half this stuff herself.
18: All right, let's go along with that for a minute. Let's say that the stuff in here doesn't make any sense to her.
14: I'd bet on it.
18: You'd bet what? Your skin and mine, too? Even if she doesn't know what she's got, there's plenty around who wouldn't need a diagram to figure it out.
14: I don't see what...
18: Read it! I'm supplying the stuff. You've got to push it for me. The Sapphire Club is our number one store. It's all there in the book. Go ahead, read it.
14: What are you going to do?
18: I'm going to wait here. When she comes in, I'm going to... Here she is now. Get over there by the door.
14: Jack.
18: Shut up and move. Come in, Miss Gregg.
21: What are you doing here? What do you want?
14: Look, Jack, let's...
18: Stay out of this, Hip.
21: What is it, Hip? What does he want?
14: It's about this notebook, Judy.
21: That's mine. Give it to me.
18: You'll get it, all right. How much were you figuring on asking for this stuff?
21: What do you care?
18: Come on.
21: Don't! You're hurting my arm.
14: Let her talk, Mitch. Tell him, Judy. You gotta tell him.
21: That note's for my novel.
18: Oh, that's a new one.
21: But it's the truth. I'm rewriting the book, and I need this for background material.
18: Who's printing it for you, the police department?
21: I don't know what you're talking about. I'm hoping the North Publishing Company will take it.
14: Is that solid, Judy? You're not just jiving?
21: Why should I lie about it?
14: She's leveling with us, Mitch. Let her go.
18: You must be out of your mind.
14: I'm telling you to let her go.
18: Get it straight. You're not telling me anything. How long do you think you'd last without me?
14: Take it easy, Mitch.
18: You need me like you need the air you breathe. Now step aside.
21: Hip, stop him.
14: Judy! Judy, baby!
21: No! Don't, Mitch! Stop!

0: Jerry. The phone.
1: What's that?
0: The phone's ringing. Answer the phone.
1: Oh, no. Pitch dark. Where's that light?
0: There.
1: Hello.
2: Jerry, this is Bill.
1: Oh, holy smoke, Bill. It's 5 o'clock in the morning.
2: I know, and I'm sorry, but it's about Judith Gregg, the girl you phoned me about yesterday.
1: You found her?
2: Yeah, we found her.
1: Fast work, Bill. That's very good.
2: Not so good, Jerry. She's dead.
1: What?
2: Suicide, according to the preliminary report. She'd been living in a small apartment directly above the Sapphire Club on 52nd Street, and that's where they found her.
1: Well, how did it happen?
2: The gas jets were wide open. She was lying on the kitchen floor. Must have been lying there for some time.
1: Oh, that's terrible.
2: Yeah, but the toughest part is still to come, and I'll leave it for you and Pam, if I may.
1: Well, what is it, Bill?
2: I'd like you to break the news to the girl's father and then bring him over to the apartment. I'll meet you there.
1: All right. All right, as soon as possible.
2: Check.
0: What is it, Jerry? What's the matter?
1: Mr. Gregg. Oh, that poor guy.

0: Is this the place?
1: Yes. Your daughter's apartment was upstairs, Mr. Gregg. If you don't mind, we'll go in through the nightclub.
0: Anything you say, Lieutenant.
2: Rogers.
3: Huh? Oh, back again, Lieutenant.
1: Rogers, this is Mr. Gregg, Judy Gregg's father.
0: Hello, Mr. Rogers.
3: Hi.
1: Rogers owns the building. Judy rented from him. He discovered your daughter's body.
3: That's right.
1: And this is Mr. and Mrs. North.
3: North? Your name is North?
1: That's right.
3: You, publish books?
1: Yes.
3: And Judy was...
1: Was what, Rogers?
3: Nothing.
1: Forget the piano for a minute, Rogers. Rogers!
3: Okay.
1: You started to say something about Miss Gregg.
3: Judy. She, told me she was working on a book.
1: You didn't tell me this before.
3: You didn't ask me.
1: Well, let me ask you this. Have you any idea why she might have committed suicide?
3: Well, a chick alone in the big city. No friends, maybe no loot. Could be, she says. That's case. I'm going to put it down.
0: I'm not sure I understand you, Mr. Rogers. But if you really believe that my daughter was the type who could have taken her own life, then you just didn't know Judy.
3: I knew her, Mr. Gregg. That chick was... She was the greatest.
0: Mr. Rogers, my daughter was murdered.
1: Now, take it easy, Mr. Gregg. Rogers, I'd like to have your pass key. We're going upstairs.
3: The key? It's right here.
1: Thanks. All right, let's go.
4: Nice going, Hip.
3: Lay off.
4: Why didn't you open up and tell him the whole story while you were at it?
3: Maybe I should have. Now, let me alone.
4: Don't you ever even think that way, Hip. You were there, and if I go, you go too.
3: But I tried to stop you, and I couldn't.
4: We're in this mess because you don't know how to keep your mouth shut. You just sit tight, we're in the clear. If you don't, you're not going to like what happens to you, and that's a promise.
0: I'd know my Judy lived here even if I hadn't been told. She's made it kind of a little home. Judy is... Well, she was good at that sort of thing.
5: Just take it easy, Mr. Gregg. We won't be here too long.
0: Oh, don't you fret about me, Mrs. North. I'm all right.
4: I'll go see what Bill's doing.
5: All right, Jerry.
1: Find anything, Bill?
6: No, not yet. See if there's anything in that hat box, will you, Jerry?
1: Okay. No, nothing but a couple of silly-looking hats. Are you looking for anything in particular, Bill?
6: Yeah.
1: What?
6: Oh, it's just a hunch. I'll tell you if I find it. Incidentally, I've ordered a full investigation and a complete medical report as soon as possible.
1: Now, that ought to satisfy Mr. Gregg.
6: Yeah, maybe yes, maybe no. Oh, let's see what's in here. Lingerie, blouses, stockings,
1: and what?
6: This.
1: What?
6: A hypodermic and a small quantity of white powder.
1: Dope?
6: Dope.
1: Oh, brother.
6: Look, Jerry, let's don't let Mr. Gregg see this, huh?
1: I understand. But is this what you were looking for?
6: Let's say it was a possibility. Come on.
1: All right, Mr. Gregg, we're leaving now.
0: I'm going to stay here a while longer, if you don't mind, Lieutenant.
1: I don't think it's the wisest thing for you to do, Mr. Gregg.
5: Why don't you come home with me? You can have some coffee and relax and even take a little nap.
0: Oh, thank you, Mrs. North. You're very kind. But I feel close to Judy here, and I'd really prefer to stay alone for a little while.
1: I really think it'd be better for you if we took you back to our apartment.
0: I guess I know what you're all thinking, but I wish you'd put it out of your minds. My daughter was murdered, and I intend to live long enough to see the murderer pay for that terrible thing that he did. Until then, I'm not going to do anything foolish.
1: Yes, Miss Pennington.
7: Mr. Gordon just came in, Mr. North.
1: Oh, good. Ask him to come into my office right away, please.
7: Yes, sir.
1: Well, now maybe we'll find out a little more about Judy Gregg.
5: You don't mind if I stay, do you, Jerry?
1: No, of course not, but I think you'd be better off at home getting some rest.
5: Oh, I'm all right.
8: Hiya, Jerry.
1: Hello, Ray. Come on in.
5: Hello, Ray.
8: Hello, Pam.
1: Have a good trip?
8: So. I have all the figures in my briefcase.
1: Later, Ray. Yeah, there's another thing that comes first.
8: Did you know a girl named Judith Gregg?
9: Judith Gregg. Mm. Oh, yeah, of course. She submitted a manuscript entitled Murder in A-flat. I remember her very well.
8: How is it that I never met her?
9: Oh, you were busy at the time. Her book didn't strike me as having sufficient possibilities to interest you. It was a first attempt, and it was... Well, I thought it was rather amateurish.
8: Mm. Yeah, what was it all about?
9: It was a murder mystery. Plot revolved around a narcotics ring that was operating among what they call bop musicians and fans of bop music, if you're familiar with the word.
8: Well, you haven't lost me yet. Go on.
9: Well, that's about it. Gee, she was a persistent kid. I made some comment about her obvious lack of familiarity with the background she'd used. She called me only last week. Do you know what she said?
8: What?
9: Well, she said she was gathering material that would turn her book into a sensational exposé and make me eat a large portion of humble pie.
8: You'll forgive me if I don't seem overly amused.
9: Oh, what's the matter? Is there something wrong?
8: Plenty. Miss Pennington.
7: Yes, sir?
8: Get Lieutenant Wiegand of Homicide for me.
7: Yes, sir.
9: Homicide? What is it, Jerry? What's the matter?
8: Judith Gregg is dead.
9: Dead?
8: Suicide.
9: Good Lord.
5: Golly, Jerry, it looks like Miss Gregg was doing some pretty dangerous research for that book of hers.
8: Well, that's putting it mildly. It also begins to look like Judy's father may... Yes?
7: I have Lieutenant Wiegand for you.
8: Right. Hello, Bill. Look, I think I've picked up some information about Judy Gregg that you should have. My story editor, Ray Gordon, just told me that... What's that? When? Yes, I understand. We'll be waiting for you downstairs in front of my building.
5: What is it, Jerry? What's happened?
8: Well, Bill just got a complete report from the medical examiner. Judy Gregg was slugged and given a stiff dose of chloroform. She didn't commit suicide. She was murdered.
0: Who is it?
10: It's me, Mr. Gregg. Hip Rogers.
0: Oh, just a minute.
10: You here alone?
0: Yes.
10: I thought so. Look, I'd like to talk to you.
0: Oh, sit down.
10: No, thanks. I'm too jumpy to sit still.
0: Well, is something the matter, Mr. Rogers?
10: Matter? No, nothing's the matter.
0: What is it you wanted to talk to me about?
10: Nothing special. I was downstairs in the club alone. I was thinking about Judy. I can't get her out of my mind.
0: I know. I was just sitting here kind of remembering things about her. Still hard for me to realize that she's... That I won't...
10: Stop
0: ever...
10: it!
0: What?
10: Don't talk like that! Don't talk like that.
0: What's the matter, Mr. Rogers?
10: Nothing. I just got the jumps with it, that's all.
0: What are you afraid of?
10: I've... Too many things. Look, I'm no good, Mr. Rogers. I'm rotten, clear down to the core, but you gotta listen to me. Judy was... Well, she was the most. I told you that. That the cops are messing around. They may come up with something about her. That looks pretty bad.
0: What?
10: Never mind. Just listen to me. There'd be a lot of jive, and don't you believe it? Judy was a good, clean kid. She never did a thing to be ashamed of.
0: I know that.
10: You don't know anything. You don't know what the cops might say about Judy. But don't you believe...
0: What are you trying to tell me, Mr. Rogers?
10: Nothing except... Nothing.
0: Mr. Rogers.
10: What?
0: Do you believe that Judy killed herself? Well?
10: No. I know she didn't.
0: Then she was murdered.
10: Yeah.
0: And you know who killed her.
11: I'll take it from here.
10: Mitchell, how did you...
11: The back...
0: Who are you?
11: Sit down, Pop.
0: Who are you?
11: The name's Mitchell. Jack Mitchell.
0: Are you the man who...
11: Yeah, I killed you, kid.
0: You?
11: And your friend here helped me make it look like suicide.
10: That's a lie. I didn't help him. I tried to stop him.
11: What do you think you're doing, Pop?
0: I'm going to call the police.
11: That's a lie.
7: Operator!
10: Jack!
11: Skip it, operator.
10: Jack, you killed him!
11: No. And I'm not going to. You are.
10: Me?
11: Yeah, the old man's going to take a suicide dive out that window, Hip. And you're the guy who's going to start him on his way. You heard me? He's going out this window. Drag him over here.
10: No.
11: Bring him over here.
10: I'm not going to do it.
11: Boy, you little punk.
10: I'm through with you, Mitchell. I'm through. I mean it.
11: How many times have I heard that before?
10: This time I mean it.
11: Sure. You mean it every time. But every time you come crawling back to me because you can't live without me.
10: I can't.
11: Like I told you this morning, I'm the air you breathe. I'm the blood in your veins. And pretty soon you'll be screaming for me to help you.

0: Got you, crazy fool. If you take one more step, I'll blow a hole right through you.
1: I said get out of my way.
2: Roger's place is in the next block, Jerry.
3: Right.
2: Look, and when we get there, I want you and Pam to go upstairs and get Mr. Gregg while I find Rogers and ask some questions.
3: Okay.
4: What's your theory about that hypodermic needle and dope you found in Judy Gregg's room?
2: I think the stuff was planted there, but the medical report shows that Judy Gregg wasn't a drug addict.
3: Here we are.
2: Okay,
3: let's go.
4: You think this man here, Rogers, killed Miss Gregg, don't you, Bill?
2: I think that Rogers knows a lot that he hasn't told me. That's why I think... Hey, what? Where'd that come from?
4: Jerry! Bill, look! Hold down the window ledge!
2: Rogers!
4: Fighting with someone!
2: Rogers! Rogers! Look out! Oh!
4: Jerry, I'm glad that man Rogers is going to be all right.
5: Especially since Mr. Gregg says he saved his life. But Rogers was lucky he wasn't killed along with Jack Mitchell.
4: Mm-hmm.
5: Happy?
4: In heaven.
5: Well, not quite, but you're 15,000 feet closer to it than you were an hour ago.
4: Yes, isn't it a beautiful big plane?
5: Yeah. I was reading the other day that they'll have jet airliners that'll fly from New York to Los Angeles in 3 hours.
4: 3 hours?
5: 3 hours. And because of the time difference, you'll arrive on the West Coast at the same time you left the East. You'll leave at 7 in the morning and arrive at 7. One breakfast in New York and another breakfast in Los Angeles.
4: Well, let me tell you something, Jerry North. I'm never going to fly in one of those planes.
5: Hmm? Well, why not?
4: One breakfast in New York and another in Los Angeles. Why, I wouldn't think of traveling that fast.
5: Oh, but darling, those planes will be just as large and comfortable and safe as the one we're on now.
4: Well, of course it will be.
5: Well, then what's worrying you?
4: Oh, for heaven's sake, Jerry, I couldn't possibly eat two breakfasts.

Mr. District Attorney, starring David Bryan. Mr. District Attorney, champion of the people, defender of truth, guardian of our fundamental rights to life, liberty, and the pursuit of happiness.

And it shall be my duty as district attorney not only to prosecute to the limit of the law all persons accused of crimes perpetrated within this county, but to defend with equal vigor the rights and privileges of all its citizens.

0: The district attorney knows that crime has its roots in emotion, and of these, the most deadly is greed. This case started in a large, badly kept junkyard on the outskirts of town near the city dump. The junk dealer and his wife are seated at the dinner table in the ramshackle house, but the man isn't eating. He's reading a newspaper.
1: Will you stop reading that thing and eat your supper, Nick?
2: I ain't hungry.
1: You've had your nose buried in them new car ads ever since you got the check from the salvage company. Fat lot of good it's doing you. We can't buy one.
2: Well, we could. I didn't have to pay that Mexican for helping me.
1: Well, you do have to pay him, so stop daydreaming. New car. You ain't never going to do enough work on your own to get anything new, let alone a new car.
2: If you know what's good for your men, you'll stop picking on me.
1: You could have taken the pipe and stuff out of those condemned buildings by yourself if you wasn't so lazy.
2: Are you going to shut up? Or are you looking for a punch in the mouth?
1: I didn't mean nothing
2: more. All right. Shut your trap and keep it shut. $1,800 for that pipe, and I got to give half of it away.
1: Well, there ain't nothing you can do about it, Nick. He knows you got the check. He was supposed to be paid as soon as the stuff was weighed out. You can't stall him much longer. He'll be coming over again tonight to ask for it.
2: Yeah.
1: That'll be him now, Nick.
2: Yeah. Coming right up to the front porch. Just like he owned the place. Get busy with your dishes. I'll handle him. Well, Morales, what do you want?
3: Oh, Mr. Howard, I come for my money for the work I do.
2: I told you I'd bring it to you when it come. I ain't got it yet. I can't give you what I ain't got.
3: Please, Mr. Howard, I don't like to bother you, but my wife, she's sick. We're going to have another baby.
2: Well, look, I got troubles of my own, Morales.
3: Well, I know you got the money, Mr. Hobart. I call the salvage company. They say everything you paid.
2: Oh. So you're checking up on me, are you? Now, look, Morales. I'm going to tell you what I'll do. Here. It's better than you deserve. Here. Here's $50.
3: For 3 months' work?
2: Go on, take it, and we'll just call it square. And if you don't like it, you and your family can get out of that shack of mine by morning.
3: Oh, no, Mr. Hubbard, you don't cheat me. I want my money. All my money, $900.
2: You better take this 50 while you can, Morales. Because it's all you're going to get.
3: Mr. Hubbard, if you don't pay me now, I go tomorrow to the law.
2: The law? Why, you no good.
3: Mr. Hubbard, oh, please.
2: You'll take that 50. You'll sign that paper right now or I'm going to beat the life out of you.
1: Nick, what's going on?
2: Stay out of this, Min. Morales and I just made a deal.
1: In the second drawer on the...
3: No, don't sign no paper, Mr. Aubrey.
2: No. Come back here, Morales. Come here.
4: I go to the law.
2: And you ain't going far.
1: Nick! Nick, no, not the shotgun!
2: Yeah, let go of me, will
1: you? Oh! Nick, you're crazy!
2: Morales! Come back here!
4: No!
2: All right, then. You ain't never gonna reach that fence.
5: Nick! Nick, what did you do?
2: Shut up! Shut up, dear! Shut up, Nick!
1: Nick? He's dead, Nick. Nick, what are you going to do?
2: Will you shut up? Shut up now, let me think. I gotta think. Men, will you? Gotta move him someplace away from here. Come on, help me lift him up. We gotta move him. Come on.
1: Oh, I can't, Nick. I can't touch him.
2: Come on, help me, I said. Keep your mouth shut. Forever. From now on, forever, you keep it shut. Or I'll shut it just like I shut his. All right, now, come on. Come on, grab his feet.

0: Well, there he is, Chief. Department of Sanitation boys found him. They were bulldozing some of those ash heaps to level them out.
1: Yeah, it's a good thing they saw him, Harrington. If he ever ran the bulldozer across here, he'd been buried for good.
0: Yeah. Doc says he's been dead about 40 hours.
1: You say the Missing Persons Bureau has a report on a man of this description?
0: Uh-huh. Report was filed yesterday by a Mrs. Morales. Said her husband didn't come home the night before last.
1: Well, that fits in with the length of time the doc says he's been dead. Now, let's get a better look. Shotgun killing, huh?
0: Yeah. He got it behind the head and through the back. Heavy charge. Gun was probably 12 gauge.
1: You know where Morales lived?
0: Yeah. One of those shacks on the edge of the dump someplace. None of them have any address. But when Mrs. Morales made the missing person report, she said the shack belonged to a junk dealer named Hubbard. Although it beats me how Hubbard owns anything that's standing on city property.
1: Where is Hubbard's junkyard?
0: Well, it's way down at the end of the dump, about a mile and a half, that high board fence. Hey, see it?
1: Yeah.
0: You'll have to drive around past the gasworks to get to it. There's no direct way from here, unless you want to ruin your car.
1: Yeah, I'll go around. Hubbard may be able to give us some information about Morales. I'll meet you in town when I'm finished.
0: Okay, Chief.

0: Yeah, we heard about it maybe an hour ago. Somebody called to tell my husband. Let me turn this washing machine off, will you? So old you can't hear nothing when it's gone. Everything we've got is old. Junk my husband picked up someplace.
1: Where is your husband now, Mrs. Hubbard?
0: Oh, he drove over to the shacks to tell Mrs. Morales and see if maybe there wasn't something he could do for her and the kids. Morales sometimes worked for my husband.
1: So I understand. Did Morales ever come here? Here to your home, I mean.
0: Only when he had some business with Nick, my husband.
1: When was the last time?
0: Well, I can't say for sure, Mr. Garrett. Like I said, he'd come to see Nick on business.
1: You'd probably be around when he came, though. When was the last time you saw him?
0: Well, I can't say for sure. I'm too upset to think. Well, that's Nick's truck coming now. Nick'll know. He'll tell you.

0: Hello.
1: Hello.
2: Nick, this here man is Mr. Garrett, the district attorney.
0: Oh. Well, sure glad to know you, Mr. Garrett. Seemed like an old friend. I voted for you so often.
1: Thank you, Mr. Hubbard.
0: Hey, is this your car?
1: Mm-hmm.
0: Boy, sure is slick looking. I must ride like a dream.
2: Nick, Mr. Garrett wants to know something about Morales.
0: Yeah, I know. Well, I just left his widow. Yeah, this thing's hit her kind of hard. Sure feel awful sorry for her and them kids.
1: Just a few things I want to know, Hubbard. When did you see Morales last? Your wife couldn't remember.
0: Hmm? Well, you sure are upset, Min. Now, you ought to remember Morales stopped by here night before last.
2: Well, I wasn't sure that...
1: Night before last? What time?
0: Well, it was just after we finished supper. 8 o'clock, maybe.
1: Same night he was killed.
0: Huh? You mean he's been dead that long?
1: Well, that's what the coroner thinks. You have any reason to think differently?
0: Well, I mean, he was only found this morning.
1: He's been missing since the night before last, though. His wife reported that to the police yesterday. You knew that, didn't you?
0: Well, sure, I knew it, but... Well, I figured he was off celebrating with that roll of money he had.
1: What roll of money?
0: Money I paid him for the job we did together.
1: You mean you paid him when he stopped by here the night before last?
0: Sure. Sure, I handed him $900. Wait. Wait a minute.
1: What, Hubbard?
0: Something Mrs. Morales told me. Just a while ago when I was over there. Somebody dropped in on Morales the night he disappeared.
1: Who?
0: One of the shantytown bums, a guy named Shorty. Morales wasn't there when he came. Shorty waited around for a while, she said, and then he said he'd walk across the dump toward my place, see if he couldn't meet Morales on the way. You know, you ask me, this Shorty may be the man you're after.
1: It sounds like a strong possibility, Hubbard. I'm going to see Mrs. Morales and get more information about Shorty, whoever he is. Want to tell me how to get there?
0: Well, I'll do better than that, Mr. Garrett. I'll drive over with you.
1: Oh, fine. Let's go. Goodbye, Mrs. Hubbard.
0: Bye, man. I'll be back later. Okay if we take your car, Mr. Garrett?
1: Sure.
0: You know, you jounce around too much in my old truck. It's ought to be a pleasure for me to ride in a new job like yours, eh?
1: Hop in.
0: Yeah. Boy. Sure is smooth. I'm going to get me a new car soon. Sure does hum, don't you?
1: Yeah. Now, which way do I go?
0: Through the gate and turn left. Sure is a shame about Morales. But I guess you ain't going to have much trouble finding your killer once Mrs. Morales tells you where to look for that fella Shorty, huh?
1: It seems like he had a motive, all right.
0: Sounds like the killer to me. I hope you get him, Mr. Garrett. Morales was a mighty fine worker, mighty fine. Hate to see anybody get away with killing him. Oh, man. Yeah, this is a fine car, ain't it? Hey, just listen to her purr.

0: And now back to David Bryan, starring as Paul Garrett, Mr. District Attorney.
1: The body of Juan Morales, a junkman's helper, had been found in the city dump. The dead man's employer directed me to a threadbare but cleanly scrubbed shack where the widow lived with two wide-eyed kids who clung to their mother's skirt. There was heartbreak in her eyes, but she kept it smothered for the sake of the children until she sent them out so we could talk.
2: Go. Go. Lend the bag. Pepito. Help Rosa find her doll. I try not to cry when they are near me.
1: Take it easy, Mrs. Morales.
2: Easy? What is easy? Life is hard for me, for them. And now they have no father to turn to.
3: Now, everything's going to be all right. I told you can stay on here, rent-free.
2: We didn't want to stay here. We were going to move away to the apartment house for the new baby that is going to come. As soon as you gave Juan his money, why did you make him wait so long?
3: Oh, well,
2: for 3 days, every day he asks you for his share. And you keep saying that you don't get the check yet.
1: What is this, Hubbard?
3: Well, I didn't want to give Juan the money. I wanted to give it to Mrs. Morales here. I asked him to bring her down to the house to collect it.
1: Why?
3: To make sure it went to her and the kids, that's all.
1: Mrs. Morales, Hubbard says you told him about somebody coming here to borrow money from your husband the night he didn't come home.
2: See, a man who works with Juan at the brickyard one time, 2 years ago. They call him Shorty. His name is Shorty Davis.
1: Did you tell him that your husband had gone over to Hubbard's?
2: See? Then he said he would not wait anymore. He would walk across the dump and try to meet Juan, and then he went away.
1: Where does Shorty live?
2: I don't know. The shack's up that way.
1: I'll have my men check them all. They'll get him. I'll see that somebody comes to give you some help, Mrs. Morales. Goodbye for now.
2: Goodbye.
1: Come on, Hubbard. I'll drive you home.

0: Here's the ballistics report on the Morales killing, Mr. Garrett.
1: Well, thanks, Miss Miller. Any report on Shorty Davis yet?
0: I don't know, but Harrington got his way in.
1: All right. Anything worthwhile in this?
0: A few things, I think. The shotgun pellets followed a downward trajectory, indicating that the gun was fired from above and behind the victim.
2: Hi, Chief.
1: Oh, hello, Harrington. Just got the ballistics report.
2: Yeah, I know. Morgan handed me a copy when I passed the lab. I read it in the elevator on the way up.
1: And what about Shorty Davis?
2: Yeah, we're too late, Chief. Looks like he's making a run.
1: Why?
2: Well, we located his shack. A few of the dump tramps said he took off a couple of hours ago with his clothes in a bundle.
1: You put out an all-points bulletin?
2: Yeah, gave it to the radio division a half hour ago. He won't run too far if they spot him.
1: Well, how come?
2: He's got a bad leg. Broke it in a transit accident on the subway 3 months ago. He's got a civil suit pending against the transit company. Supposed to come up in court tomorrow, but he won't be there.
1: I want that courtroom covered just the same.
2: Yeah, it will be. But he's the kind that...
0: I'll get it. District Attorney's office. That's right, Lieutenant. Good, I'll tell him. He'll probably be over right away. Lieutenant Leavis from the 9th Precinct. One of his prowl cars just picked up Shorty Davis. They're holding him.
1: Good. Come on, Harrington. Let's go. Leavis say where they picked him up?
0: Yes, sir, the railroad yards. He was trying to get into an empty boxcar on a southbound freight. Not that he had to take a freight train.
2: What do you mean by that?
0: Leavis says he had a couple of $100 in his pocket.
1: Come on.

0: All right, Shorty. Just sit down right there, across the table.
1: Yeah. Hey, look, won't somebody tell me why them cops picked me up? I ain't done nothing.
2: If you haven't, you've got nothing to worry about. Where are you heading for?
1: Florida. I got a bad leg. I wanted to get where it's warm. See?
0: Why the rush? You've been around here a couple of months with that bad
1: leg.
0: Well,
1: I couldn't go before. They're rough on tramps down there. I was waiting to get some money.
2: Well, apparently you got it all right. And we want to know where you got it.
1: Well, I got it from the subway company. I busted my leg in the subway.
0: Your suit doesn't come up before the judge until tomorrow morning.
1: Yeah, well, we settled it out of court yesterday. They give me $300.
2: It won't take long to find out if you're telling the truth. Who's your lawyer?
1: Robert Hoxie over on Center Street.
2: Call him, Harrington.
0: Right.
1: Listen, mister, tell me something, will you?
3: Sergeant.
1: What do you think I got the money?
2: You'll find out later, Shorty. Do you have the whole $300 you claim you settled for?
1: Yeah. Well, all except a couple of bucks I spent for eating.
2: What time did you leave your shack this morning?
1: Oh, left it early. As soon as I knew the bank was open, I could get my money. They gave me a check.
2: And you didn't know that Juan Morales was found dead this morning?
3: Yeah.
1: Dead? Morales?
2: Murdered. He was murdered the night you stopped by his shack to see him.
1: Oh, I never got to see him that night.
2: But you did stop by the shack.
1: Yeah, but he wasn't home. His wife could tell you that. Asked her, huh?
0: His story about the money is legitimate, Chief.
1: I know it is. I'm telling you the truth.
2: And just keep on telling it. Mrs. Morales told you where her husband went that night, didn't she?
1: Well, just that he was over to Hubbard's junkyard.
0: Didn't you say you were going down there to meet him?
1: Yeah, that's right. Well, look, I wanted to borrow a couple of bucks, see, because one knew me. We worked together once, and we used to borrow, you know, from each other, and I always paid him back.
2: We're not checking you for a credit rating, Shorty. What we want to know is what happened after you met Morales.
1: I didn't ever meet him, I told you. I must have waited, half hour maybe. Then I seen the Hubbards come walking through the gate.
0: Walking?
2: And you didn't let them know you were there. Why?
1: Oh, I'll tell you why, mister. I didn't want Hubbard asking me what I was doing on his property at night when he was out.
0: Yeah? What were you afraid of?
1: A shotgun, if you want to know. A shotgun. He's a mean guy. You'd ask anybody in Shantytown. He thinks everybody's crooked. They're afraid they'll cart some of that junk off and sell it off to another junkie.
2: He has a shotgun, huh?
1: Ooh, you bet he does. He near blasted one of the guys once.
2: The Hubbards could have been walking back from the dumps, Harrington.
0: You mean they might have packed Morales' body out there? Why would they kill him?
2: Hubbard's been stalling Morales on some money he owed him. And his excuse was full of holes. I'm going to call Miss Miller. Shorty can repeat what he told us and sign it.
4: District Attorney's office.
2: Garrett, Miss Miller, I want you to take a cab over here to the 9th Precinct. Take a statement from Shorty Davis. Have him sign it.
4: Was it a confession?
2: No, he's not the man.
4: Whoever the man is, I hope you get him soon.
2: Why? What's the matter?
4: Mrs. Morales collapsed at the morgue after she identified her husband's body. He had to take her to General Hospital.
2: How bad is it?
4: She lost the baby she was carrying, Mr. Garrett.
2: I'll see you later.
0: What are you so mad about, Chief?
2: I don't want to talk about it right now. Listen, Shorty.
1: Yeah?
2: How did you get into Hubbard's yard? If you were so afraid of him, you didn't use the gate.
1: No. There's a couple of loose boards in the fence. You know, a part that runs right alongside the dump?
2: Thanks. We're going to have a look at that place, Harrington, without being seen.
0: What's she watering with that hose, Chief? No plants or anything growing there, not even grass.
2: I know. He's been at it for some time, too.
0: What's she want a mud puddle in the middle of the yard for? The rest of the place looks like it never got water.
2: Come on.
0: You gonna let her see us?
2: I want to find out why she's doing that. Hubbard isn't around. His truck is gone. Good evening, Mrs. Hubbard.
5: Oh, hello. You frightened me. Excuse me, I'll let you in this office.
0: I'll get it.
5: The ground seems kind of dry.
2: It's wet enough now. At least this one spot is. Wet enough to cover any blood stains that might have seeped into the ground.
5: Well, don't understand what you mean.
2: Don't you? Let's have a good look around here, Harrington.
5: What are you looking for? Maybe I can help you.
2: If we find what we want, we won't need your help.
0: If there was anything, Chief, washed away for good. much an inch thick all the way over to that old car cushion on the ground. It's certain...
2: A car cushion. Look at it, Harrington.
0: I don't see... Hey, it's riddled with small holes.
2: The same kind of holes that shotgun pellets might make. The full charge didn't hit Morales. Some of them went past him.
5: Nick didn't kill Morales. He didn't.
2: He committed two murders if the truth is known, Mrs. Hubbard, because Mrs. Morales just lost the new baby she was expecting.
5: Oh no.
2: Where's the shotgun?
5: In the house. I'll show you. He started water in there after you brought him back from Morales' shack. Then he told me to do it. Just keep wetting it down good till it was all soaked. Gun is behind that bureau hanging on nails. He put it there.
0: Yeah, 12-gauge, all right, Chief.
5: Maybe I ain't a good wife. Maybe I shouldn't have told you. But I feel better about it now. Some night, maybe I'll sleep again if I live to be old enough.
2: Where's your husband now, Mrs. Hubbard?
5: I don't know. He just walked out this afternoon whistling. Whistling like he owned the world.
0: Chief, there's a car just turned into that gate.
5: That don't sound like Nick's truck.
2: It isn't a truck, Mrs. Hubbard. It's a car. A brand new car. Get away from the window, Harrington.
3: Men! Hey, men! Come out and give your eyes a treat.
2: Don't answer him.
3: Men! Hey, men, why didn't you... Oh. Hello, Mr. Garrett. I forgot something.
0: Don't move, mister. You know this shotgun is loaded. It's yours.
5: I told him, Nick. What? I told him everything. How you tried to cheat Morales, how you shot him in the back.
3: Shut your crazy mouth!
2: No, you don't. Don't try that again. Now get up.
5: You finally got a new car, didn't you, Nick? You know where you're going to drive it, don't you? You know where?
2: Come on, Nick. This time we'll use your car.

0: This is David Bryan again. I hope you've enjoyed this case from the file of Mr. District Attorney. I'll be back in just a moment after this message from our sponsor.
1: Now, here's the star of Mr. District Attorney, David Bryan, with a word about the program you have just heard.
0: It took a jury less than 15 minutes to return with a verdict of murder in the first degree against Nick Hubbard. He was subsequently executed. Mrs. Hubbard, an unwilling accessory, was sentenced to prison for a term of 5 years. With the help of civil authorities, Mrs. Morales was able to find and maintain a more suitable home for her minor children. And now this is David Bryan inviting you to join us when we present our next case based on the facts of crime from the file of Mr. District Attorney.
2: Mr. District Attorney was originated by Phillips H. Lord.

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14: Dragnet, the documented drama of an actual crime. For the next 30 minutes, in cooperation with the Los Angeles Police Department, you will travel step by step on the side of the law through an actual case transcribed from official police files. From beginning to end, from crime to punishment, Dragnet is the story of your police force in action.
15: It was Wednesday, August 4th. It was warm in Los Angeles. We were working the day watch out of robbery detail. My partner's Frank Smith. The boss is Chief of Detectives Thad Brown. My name's Friday. We were on our way out from the office, and it was 9:42 a.m. when we got to the Osborne Turkish Bath. Steam room.
16: Hot, isn't it?
15: Yeah. It must be Dell back there.
16: Yeah.
15: Dell?
17: Yeah, who is it?
15: It's Friday and Smith.
17: I'll be right with you.
15: Okay.
16: Hey, Joe, did you ever have one of these?
15: One of what?
16: Turkish baths. You ever had one?
15: No, I never have.
16: I understand they're great for colds. You just sit there and it burns the germs right out. It's great.
15: You ever have one?
16: No, but Armin, my brother-in-law, he takes them all the time. He tells me about how it does for colds. Next time he has one, I think I'll go with him.
15: Yeah, that's a good idea.
17: Hi. Sorry to keep you waiting. We've been having trouble with the boiler. Got to keep a close check on the steam pressure in here.
15: That's okay.
17: Let's get out of here, huh?
15: Well, it won't make me unhappy. It sure is hot, Del.
17: Come on upstairs. We can talk there.
15: Okay. What do you got for us, Dell?
17: It might not go anyplace, but I thought I ought to fill you guys in on it.
15: Mm-hmm.
17: Caller rolled in here last night. Must have been about 10:30. Nightman's out with a cold, so I had to fill in.
15: A cold?
17: Yeah, some kind of virus or something.
15: Oh, yeah.
17: Come on, we can talk in the office. Sit down there. Mind if I go over some of these bills while we talk?
15: No, go ahead.
17: Well, this bimbo pulls in here last night, really carrying a load. I registered him and had Jimmy take him upstairs. Guy's kind of loud, you know, rolling all over the place. I wanted to get him upstairs to a room, figuring he'd sack out and we wouldn't hear no more from him.
15: Yeah.
17: Well, he had a different idea. A couple minutes later, he comes downstairs, wants to know what's going on.
15: What do you mean?
17: Wants to know where the steam room is. Says he's not going to sit in a little room all night. He paid for his steam bath. That's what he wants.
15: Yeah.
17: When he starts to talk about his high-powered friends and this deal they're out to pull, I kind of figure there's something wrong.
15: Did he tell you who the friends were?
17: No, not right now. Just mentioned a guy named Bud. Kept talking how Bud was going to be sore at him because he got drunk. Must have said it 100 times, how Bud was going to be real sore. Sounded to me like this Bud is the big man in the deal.
15: I see. No idea what the deal is, though, huh?
17: No, most he said was that when they left town, they were all going to have a lot of money. More money than I'd ever seen.
15: You got the name on this guy?
17: Oh, here's the register here. Let's see. Hey, you can see right here. Vernon Carmichael, Los Angeles.
15: Didn't give an address, huh?
17: Once he mentioned he had to meet Bud at a hotel down on South Flower. Didn't say which one, though.
15: Well, Flower's a long street, Del. That doesn't help much. Didn't give any ideas at all of what the deal was going to be, huh?
17: No, must be a good one, though.
15: Why do you say that?
17: Well, when I took him up to his room last night, I could see his clothes hanging on a chair.
15: Yeah.
17: On top of his coat, he had a shoulder holster. Looked like a .45 automatic in it. The way I look at it, the guy that's carrying that kind of muscle is figuring on scoring heavy.
15: Did you make any phone calls while he was here?
17: No.
15: Anybody had the room since he left?
17: No, I told the cleanup man to leave it alone. Figure you'd want to go over it.
15: That's a good idea. What time did he leave this morning?
17: Jimmy says it was about 7:30. I figured sure he'd sleep most of the morning. If I'd have known he was going to leave that early, I'd have called you last night.
15: Mm-hmm. Well, we better take a look at that room, Del. Might be able to come up with something that'll tell us who he is.
17: I got something else for you.
15: Yeah, what's that?
17: I mentioned this Carmichael to Jimmy last night. Told him that I thought there was something wrong.
15: Yeah?
17: The reason the guy left so early is that he got a call from somebody. Guess it's the guy that picked him up.
15: Did this Jimmy see who it was?
17: No, did the next best thing, though.
15: Yeah, what's that?
17: Got the license number of the car.
15: Ten:15 a.m. We got in touch with Leighton Prince, and Harlan Stahl sent a crew out to go over the room. Frank put in a call to the record bureau, and he had the name Vernon Carmichael checked. There was no record on anyone answering the description that we'd gotten from the manager of the Turkish Baths. In addition, a radiogram was sent to the Department of Motor Vehicles in Pennsylvania asking for all available information on the owner of the car bearing the license number that we'd been given. 11:30 a.m., Harlan Stahl's crew finished checking the room, and they told us that they'd been able to lift a complete set of clean fingerprints from a water glass. They were photographed and classified. In checking our files, there was no record of the prints. They were forwarded to George Breton up at Sacramento to CII and to the FBI in Washington, D.C. 2 days passed. On Friday, August 6th, we got the word from DMV in Pennsylvania that the car was registered to a Howard Nielsen. The radiogram also gave us a description of the car and the registered owner's address in Pittsburgh. On receipt of this information, we got in touch with the police department in Pittsburgh and found that Howard Bud Nielsen had a misdemeanor record. Late Friday afternoon, the kickback from Washington, D.C. arrived with the information that the fingerprints found in the room at the Turkish Bath were those of Vernon Carmichael. His record listed arrests for petty theft and robbery in Pennsylvania. He'd been brought to trial, but he'd been acquitted. Both men were well known to the police department in Pittsburgh as hoodlums. On Saturday morning, the mugshots of both Nielsen and Carmichael arrived. 10:15 a.m., we met with Lieutenant Jack Smyers, and we decided that the information, coupled with the records of the two men, made the incident worth investigation. The mugshots of the pair were copied, and a canvas of the hotels on South Flower Street was started in an attempt to find the residence of the suspects. The search went on for another 2 days without results. Monday, August 9th, 11:47 a.m., Frank and I got back to the office from communications.
8: You know, we're going to feel pretty silly if Carmichael and Nielsen are already back there.
15: Yeah, I know.
8: Beginning to look like the tip from Dell about the hotel and Flower was off, huh?
15: Yeah. Still a lot of places to check, though. They can...
18: Friday?
15: Yeah.
18: We got it for you.
15: What?
18: Carmichael and Nielsen. We found the hotel.
15: At 10:30 that morning, officers Murphy and Rafferty had gotten the first affirmative answer to their questions about the suspects. A room clerk in a small hotel at the corner of South Flower Street and Bunker Hill Avenue had recognized the mugshots of Carmichael and Nielsen. Further questioning brought out the name of the third man in the trio. He was identified as Ernest Hunter. A check of the name through our records netted us no new information on him, and the name and the description was forwarded again to Brereton up at CII in Sacramento and again to Pittsburgh for possible identification. In talks with Lieutenant Smyers and Chief of Detectives Thad Brown, it was decided to keep the man under 24-hour surveillance. Three additional teams of men from robbery detail were assigned to the duty. For the next 7 days, the three men were under constant watch. Their habits were regular. Their movements during the day followed the same general pattern. The kickback on Ernest Hunter disclosed no criminal record. At the end of the first week of watching the men, it was decided that the next step in the operation was to place a microphone in their room so that we might be able to monitor their conversations. Frank and I got in touch with the sound crew at the crime lab, and we made arrangements for them. The necessary permits were obtained from the Federal Communications Commission, and the listening equipment itself was ready. We made arrangements with radio car officers to pick up the suspects for investigation. The sound crew, Frank and I, along with Murphy and Rafferty, stood by for word that the trio was in custody. Tuesday night, 9:40 p.m.
8: Should be getting word pretty quick.
15: Yeah.
19: Red 2 to Red 1. Red 2 to Red 1. Come in, Red 1.
8: That's Murph.
15: Yeah. Red 1 to Red 2. Come in, Red 2.
19: Any word yet? Over.
15: No, not yet.
19: We're all set in the manager's apartment.
20: Monitored outpost 1. Monitored outpost 1. Come in, outpost 1.
8: Sounds like they got him.
15: Yeah, you want to take it?
8: Yeah.
21: Stand by, Red 3. Outpost 1 to monitor. Outpost 1 to monitor. Go ahead.
20: Monitor to outpost 1. Information received that suspects are in custody. Repeat, suspects are in custody. Acknowledge.
21: Outpost 1 to monitor. Outpost 1 to monitor. Message received. Outpost 1 up.
15: You heard it.
8: Now.
15: Red 1 to Red 2 and Red 3. Red 1 to Red 2 and Red 3. Do you read me, Red 2 and 3?
19: Red 2 to Red 1. Read you. Red 3 to Red 1. Receiving clearly.
15: Red 1 to Red 3. Suspects are now in custody. Proceed with installation of listening equipment. Over.
19: Roger, Red 1.
15: Red 3, please keep contact.
19: Will do, Red 1. Red 3 out.
15: Red 1 to Red 2. Come in, Red 2.
19: Red 2 to Red 1.
15: Murph, can you see the suspect's apartment from where you are?
19: Not good, Joe. It's down the hall and around the corner. First door. Over.
15: Red 1 to Red 3. Come in, Red 3.
19: Red 3 to Red 1.
15: Are you in the apartment yet?
19: Yeah, Joe. We're just starting to install the bug.
15: Is there a radio in the room?
20: Yeah, a small table model. It's on the nightstand next to the bed.
15: Can you fix that before you leave?
20: Yeah, I'll pull one of the wires so it won't work.
15: Good. Where are you putting the bug?
20: We're laying it under the edge of the carpet near the door to the kitchen. Should be able to pick up the whole room from there.
15: Well, there's nothing to do now until we get it finished, huh?
16: Yeah. We got the recorder all set up?
15: Yeah, it's in the room. Sound crew came in this afternoon and made the installation on it.
16: Mm-hmm. You know how to work it?
15: Yeah, I think so. Jack checked me out on it. It's pretty simple. Just like playing a piano. Press a key and away it goes.
16: Well, I hope you got it. I've always had trouble with them. Last time out, I wanted to rewind one of the spools and listen to something. Ended up erasing everything we had.
15: Yes, I remember that very well.
16: I was afraid you would.
20: Red 3 to Red 1. Red 3 to Red 1. Come in, Red 1.
15: It's the sound crew.
16: Yeah.
15: Red 1 to Red 3.
20: Have completed installation. We're leaving the apartment.
15: Have you seen anybody in the halls?
20: No, all clear. We've had more than our share of luck on this one, Joe.
15: Yeah, let's hope it holds out. p.m. The installation of the listening equipment was completed, and Frank and I, along with Officer Pat Murphy, took up our positions in the room we intended to use as a monitoring post. Officer Rafferty went back to the city hall and told them that we'd finished and we were ready to have the suspects released. In the meantime, Carmichael, Nielsen, and Hunter had been fingerprinted and mugged. A search of their persons had failed to reveal any incriminating evidence, and the time that they'd been held had allowed us to make the necessary installation. After the trio had been released, we received information that they were proceeding toward the hotel. Frank, Murphy, and I waited for them at the monitor post to come into their room. 12:35 a.m.
16: That's them.
15: Get the recorder, huh?
16: Right.
15: You want to take care of the log, Frank?
16: Yeah. See, it's 12:36 a.m.
15: That's it.
1: Lousy deal, boys.
3: Just want to ask
1: a few
3: questions, that's all.
1: That's what you think. They had a reason.
3: You're so smart, you tell me why.
1: Ah, shut up. Will you, Carmichael? You weren't such a big man when he started asking you the questions. You ought to thank him, saying how he was going to tell them all.
3: Why don't you shut your
1: mouth? Probably when you got tanked up in that Turkish bath, that's probably what tipped him.
3: What tip? A couple of uniformed cops stop us on a routine investigation. They got nothing. Anything on us, you think he'll let us go? Well, do you? You think he'll let us go?
1: Oh, why don't you dry up? Hunter?
3: Yeah?
1: Turn on the radio, will you? Get some music?
3: Yeah.
1: And next time you get tanked, come back here, huh? Don't go roaming all over town. That's why they picked us up. You said something.
3: What'd I say? You know what I said, huh, do you? You being a big man, you tell me what I said to him. They picked me up. Go ahead, tell me.
1: You said something. I don't know what it was, but you shut up your mouth. Hey, Hunter, what's the matter with the radio? I thought you was going to turn it off.
3: I'm fine, see?
1: Broken.
3: Don't worry.
1: That doesn't make any difference. I'm going to emphasize.
3: Nice. I hear you shut for a while.
1: You open your mouth anymore, you got more trouble than you can handle.
3: That's the way it looks to you.
1: Yeah, done. You guys don't shut up, I'm going to throw one of you out of here. Now shut up and get some sleep. Good night.
3: Good night.
15: And that's the way it went for the next 5 days. When the men were in the room, they argued continually. They talked about the deal they were working on, but from their conversation, there was no way of learning what they planned. When they left the room, they were constantly under surveillance, but their movements were routine. They took their meals in the same restaurant. They went to movies. They sat in bars, always together. During the time they were out of the apartment, they made no local contacts. They received no telephone calls. They made none. We knew that they were planning something, but there was no way of knowing what it was. All conversation in the room was recorded and listened to over and over again in the hope that we could come up with some kind of a lead. But the time spent in replaying the recordings netted us nothing. From what they'd said, we figured that whatever they were planning would take place on either Tuesday, August 17th, or on Wednesday, August 18th. On Tuesday, three-way cars were assigned to the streets in front of the hotel, but the suspects acted as usual. On Wednesday, they didn't leave their room. Frank, Murphy, and I continued to wait. On the streets outside, three other teams of men were standing by in undercover cars. 9:30 p.m. That's their telephone. Get the recorder, Murphy.
18: Yeah.
15: 9:31 p.m.
18: Yeah.
3: I'll get it. Okay, we leave right now. Yep. What? Yeah, that's the word we got. Right, we'll see you in about 30 minutes. Right. Hey, how are we going to know you? Yeah. Mm-hmm. Yeah, I got it right. Hey, who was that? The contact? Yeah. So the stuff just got in. We're supposed to pick it up right away.
1: Oh, looks like maybe we got to work now.
3: It's too soon for me. Let's go.
15: That's it.
1: Come on, let's get out.
15: I'll get it out. Outpost 1 to units 1K89, 1K88, 1K87. Suspects are leaving room. Outpost 1 out.
2: All right, let's go.
16: I wish we knew what it was.
18: Sounds like it might be narcotics.
15: Well, it could be. Doesn't make a lot of difference, does it?
16: Yeah.
15: At least we know it's something. By the time we got to the street, the suspects were getting into their car and pulling away from the curb. Frank, Murphy, and I got to our car and followed them. They drove down South Flower to the corner of Palm Drive and turned left. Three blocks further, they pulled into a gas station and apparently asked directions. They turned south on Broadway and drove about a mile. At Santa Barbara Avenue, they turned left again and drove three blocks. They stopped and parked the car in front of a small bar. We informed the other units of the activity and asked them to stand by in the area. Carmichael got out of the car and entered the bar. Murphy left us and entered the bar after him. Carmichael returned in a few minutes with another man. The two of them got back into the car and they talked. At the end of that time, all four of the men got out of the automobile and then they entered the bar. Shortly after that, Carmichael, Nielsen, and Hunter walked out of the place. Carmichael was carrying a small package wrapped in plain brown paper and tied with a string. The fourth man wasn't with him. Frank and I got out of our car and approached the men as they stood talking. All right, hold it up, police officers. Over there, put your hands up on that wall.
4: What's going on?
15: Get your hands up there. Frank, you want to check the package?
16: Yeah.
15: Keep your hands on that wall.
4: Lousy deal. I hope you're happy, Carmichael. I hope you're real happy.
16: What are you talking about?
4: I've got to lay this one to you. You really took care of this.
15: Stand still and keep quiet. How about it, Frank?
16: I don't know.
15: What do you mean?
16: Where's money? $20 bills. Must be $15,000, $20,000 worth.
15: Where?
16: As far as I can tell, it's good.
15: Where's that put us?
16: Well, there's $20,000 here.
15: Yeah.
16: Let's find out where they got it.
14: 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That's why a doctor has examined for almost 2 years a large group of Chesterfield smokers. 45% of them have, on the average, been smoking Chesterfields for well over 10 years. What is the effect on these people from smoking Chesterfield? No adverse effects to the nose, throat, and sinuses, says the doctor. Consider Chesterfield's record with these smokers, with millions of other smokers throughout America. Another good reason for you to change to Chesterfield. Regular or king size, Chesterfield is best for me, best for you.
15: A.M. The four suspects were taken into custody and removed to the city hall for interrogation. We got in touch with the Secret Service and asked them to come over to the office to check on the currency. The agent arrived and after looking at the money pointed out several minute mistakes that had been made in the engraving of the plates. He went on to explain, however, that this particular printing was one of the best that he'd ever seen. He told us that the paper used in the bills would be analyzed and that we'd receive copies of the reports as soon as they were finished. 12:14 a.m. While Murphy, Rafferty, and the Secret Service man questioned Nielsen in the interrogation room, Frank and I talked to Carmichael in the squad room. We questioned him for about an hour, but he refused to say anything that would help us get a lead to the source of the counterfeit. 1:30 a.m.
16: How long you figure you can keep this up, Carmichael?
4: I don't know what you're talking about.
15: Oh, now, come off it. We're getting tired of playing kid games here. We want to know where the queer came from now.
16: Who says it's queer?
15: Guy that printed it was pretty sloppy. He made a lot of mistakes.
18: Joe?
15: Yeah, Murph.
18: See you, man?
15: Yeah. Be right back.
16: Yeah.
15: How you doing?
18: Nothing. Nielsen won't say a word. Gives it to us that he didn't know what was going on. Says he just went out there to pick up a package.
15: You say who they were running the errand for?
18: No. Tells us just he went along for the ride. The whole thing was Carmichael's idea.
15: Mm-hmm.
18: We thought maybe we'd go to work on Hunter, see what we can get from him.
15: Okay.
18: You going to stick with Carmichael?
15: Yeah, I guess so. From what we heard in the room, if there's going to be a break, I got a hunch it's going to come from him.
18: Okay. You got anything, let us know, huh?
15: Right away.
4: Oh, the big man's back again. Your friend there tell you all about it?
15: No, but yours did.
4: Hmm?
15: Nielsen just laid the whole thing in your lap.
4: You're kidding.
15: You want to talk to him?
4: What'd he say?
15: Well, he tells it. He was just along for the ride. You're the big wheel in the whole thing.
4: He said that?
15: I said you could talk to him if you want to.
4: Well, he ain't going to make it. He ain't going to lay it on me.
16: You want to tell us your side of it?
4: Yeah, I'll tell you the way it happened. That lousy bum. How do you like that? Him saying I'm the wheel. I'll tell you.
15: All right, now where'd the queer come from?
4: I don't know.
16: I thought you were going to tell us.
4: I'm doing that. I really don't know where it came from.
15: You turn up with $20,000 and $20 bills, and you ask us to believe that you don't know where it was printed.
4: I'm not asking you anything. I'm telling you what I know. That's it.
15: Well, tell us about your part.
4: Nielsen, Hunter, and me were approached in Pittsburgh.
15: By who?
4: I don't know.
21: We're going that way again, huh?
4: All right, so you don't believe me. That's the way it happened.
21: The guy who approached you just walked up and said, here's 20,000 bucks, just like that, huh?
4: No, the deal was that Nielsen, Hunter, and me were supposed to come out here. We were supposed to check into a hotel and wait for a call. Guy who called us would have the queer. He'd turn it over to us and we'd pass it.
21: You bought the counterfeit?
4: Yeah.
21: What'd you pay for it?
4: $2.50.
21: For $20?
4: Yeah, $2.50 for $20.
21: You paid the other man we picked up?
4: Yeah, we gave him $2,500.
21: You ever seen the man before?
4: What?
21: The man you bought the queer from. Do you know him?
4: No, never saw him before.
21: He's not the man who made the original contact in Pittsburgh.
4: No, a guy back east was an old man.
21: How old?
4: I don't know, maybe 55, 60, around in there.
21: Not the fellow you met tonight.
4: I told you that before. It's not the same man.
21: You hear him use a name of any kind?
4: No. Just to call him Pop, that's all. Pop.
21: Give us a description of this man, Pop.
4: What's in it for me?
21: Well, what do you got now?
4: Nothing.
21: All right, it'll stay that way. You're in big trouble, Carmichael. If you're smart at all, you're going to cop out the whole thing and cooperate with us.
4: Lousy Nielsen, him all the time yelling about how it was all set, all the time saying we had it made. Sure, I'll go with you. I just want to see Nielsen get his, that's all. Just want to see him get his.
21: We're going to want you to look at some pictures, too.
4: I told you I'd go the route. You just tell me what you want to know. If I got the answer, so have you.
21: All right.
4: What'd he tell you?
21: What?
4: That lousy Nielsen. What'd he tell you about how it happened? He tell you the way I did? He tell it that way?
21: Pretty much, yeah.
4: Sure, that's the way it happened. Can't be told any other way.
21: Well, Nielsen might give you an argument there.
15: Further interrogation of the other three men in the operation served to corroborate the story that we'd been given by Carmichael. $2,500 in cash was found on the fourth suspect. Once the other men were confronted with the fact that Carmichael had told us everything he knew concerning the operation, they all followed suit. But other than telling us that they knew the head man in the counterfeiting act as Pop, they couldn't come up with any further information. From the man who'd been in the bar, we learned that he'd met Pop in Pittsburgh. He also told us that as far as he knew, the counterfeiter had been in prison at one time or another. However, the suspect was unable to tell us in what state or on what charges Pop had served time. He went on to tell us that he'd gotten the money in Pittsburgh and that Pop had told him that he'd be contacted later. The Secret Service had completed their analysis of the counterfeit bills, and they told us that they were some of the most perfect printing jobs that they'd run across. The counterfeiter had made one major mistake, however. In the printing of the currency, he'd impregnated the paper with small silken hairs so that it would stand close inspection. The currency now in use is made with nylon hairs. The agent from the Secret Service told us that they had agents working on tracing the manufacture of the paper in the hopes that they could come up with a lead as to the identity of Pop. The four suspects were booked into the city jail. Thursday, August 19th, we ran the name Pop through our moniker file. Of the 47 cards turned over to us by the Record Bureau, 19 of the suspects listed matched the descriptions that we've been given. The pictures of the men were pulled and shown to Carmichael and the other three suspects. They were unable to give us an identification. The name and description was sent to George Brereton in Sacramento, and he sent us another 150 possible. These were checked out without result. The nickname and physical description of the man was sent to Washington, and we got back over 1,000 names and pictures. It took us 6 weeks, working with the Secret Service, to check out these possibles. The results, nothing. Tuesday, October 5th, Frank and I got back to the office.
21: I get it.
15: Robbery Friday. Yeah. Mm-hmm. All right, wait a minute. Wait till I get that down. All right, go ahead. Uh-huh. Yeah. Yeah, well, it should check out. Mm-hmm. Right. Okay, we'll meet you.
21: What you got?
15: Report of the paper and the queer bills just came through.
21: Yeah?
15: Looks like we found Pop. In checking the manufacturers of paper similar to that used in the counterfeit $20 bills, the Secret Service had come up with the name of a small print shop in the eastern section of Los Angeles. The paper used was of an unusual type, and there were not many orders for it. This particular shop had ordered large quantities of it in the past and was continuing to use it. In checking out the name of the man on the order blanks, the Secret Service had found that he'd been convicted of robbery and had served a term in the federal penitentiary in Atlanta. He'd been released and had come to California and opened a small print shop. We spent the next 2 days checking the suspect out. His name was given as Stanley Jackson, age 47. For the next week, the print shop and Jackson himself were kept under constant surveillance. On Thursday, October 14th, at 11:50 p.m., the suspect was followed to his print shop.
18: I'll cover the front of the shop, Joe.
15: Right, man. Come on, Frank.
21: Yeah. Joe?
15: Yeah. Sounds like a press, doesn't it?
21: Yeah.
15: Come on.
21: Back door's around here.
15: You see what's going on in there?
21: No. Got the windows all painted over. What do you figure?
15: Well, it doesn't leave us with a lot of choice. If we go in and he's not turning counterfeit, we're going to make him so hinky that we might never nail him.
16: Yeah. But if we don't go in, he might get rid of the plates and we're in trouble there, too.
15: Yeah, like I said, we haven't got much choice, have we? All right, let's go.
2: What's going on? What are you doing in
15: here? Police officers, you're under arrest. 1 second.

0: out now.
1: You haven't got any right touching those. They're mine. They belong to me, mister.
0: Where'd you get the plates, Jackson?
1: They're good, aren't they, mister? The very best.
0: Where'd you get them?
1: Made them. Made them myself.
0: Where'd you learn engraving?
1: In prison. When they sent me to prison, I learned all about engraving. Real engraving. Not photo process, but the real thing. Finest plates I've ever seen. The best. Beautiful money, isn't it? Best I've ever seen. Fool anybody. Did it all myself. Pass it anywhere. Fool anybody, anywhere.
0: Yeah.
1: Just look at it, mister. That's a genuine article, isn't it? Real money. It's perfect. Absolutely perfect, mister.
0: No, you're wrong there.
1: Hmm?
0: The government didn't print it.
2: The story you have just heard is true. The names were changed to protect the innocent.
3: On January 11th, trial was held in federal court, Southern District of California. In a moment, the results of that trial.
2: Now, here is our star, Jack Webb.
0: Thank you, George Fenneman. 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
3: Vernon Alex Carmichael, Howard Raymond Nielsen, Ernest Richard Hunter, Philip Roger Harger, and Stanley Norman Jackson were tried and convicted of violation of Title 18, U.S. Code, Section 474, printing and issuing counterfeit money. Violation of this title is punishable by a fine of $5,000 and imprisonment in a federal penitentiary for a period not to exceed 15 years. You have just heard Dragnet, a series of authentic cases from official files. Technical advice comes from the Office of Chief of Police W.H. Parker, Los Angeles Police Department. Technical advisors, Captain Jack Donahoe, Sergeant Marty Wynn, Sergeant Vance Brasher. Heard tonight were Ben Alexander, Clarence Cassell, Jack Crucian, Harry Bartell. 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Music by Walter Schumann. Hal Gibney speaking.
2: 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Chesterfield has brought you Dragnet, transcribed from Los Angeles.
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8: 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The Musgrave Ritual.
7: An anomaly which often struck me in the character of my friend Sherlock Holmes was that although in his methods of thought he was the neatest and most methodical of mankind, and although he also affected a certain quiet primness of dress, he was nonetheless in his personal habits one of the most untidy men that ever drove a fellow lodger to distraction. Not that I'm in the least conventional in that respect myself. The rough and tumble work in Afghanistan, coming on top of a natural bohemianism of disposition, has made me rather more lax than befits a medical man. But with me, there is a limit. Holmes! Holmes!

0: There. Not bad, eh, Watson?
1: It's a wonder to me Mrs. Hudson doesn't turn us out into the street, Holmes. It's all very well you're keeping cigars in the coal scuttle and tobacco lying about in the toe end of a Persian slipper and sticking your unanswered correspondence to the mantelpiece with a jackknife, but really, I do think pistol practice belongs in the open air.
0: Well, Watson, I must say I'm surprised at you. A natural patriot like you should be proud to have VR adorning your sitting room wall.
1: In bullet holes? Oh, Holmes, you're incorrigible. Just look at this room.
0: Oh? I hadn't noticed.
1: Well, then it's about time you did. Chemicals all over the sideboard, criminal relics. That thing in the butter dish. I do wish you'd get it out of here.
0: Oh, is it still there?
1: Of course it is. Will be for weeks if it's left to you to get rid of it. And all these papers everywhere. If the time's lying heavy on your hands this evening, I suggest you do a bit of sorting out here and now. Well, come to that, I'll give you a hand.
0: Oh, well, in the interest of peace. And let me see now. Ah, yes. Yes, this old tin trunk should have room for a bit more. So long since I opened it, but I seem to remember... Ah. Yes, I'd quite forgotten.
1: Oh, no, don't start taking things out of it.
0: Watson, if you knew what was in here, I think you'd want the whole lot out.
1: What are they? The records of your early work?
0: Yes, my boy.
1: Oh.
0: These were all done prematurely before my biographer had come to glorify me.
1: Oh, your early cases. Oh, Holmes, I've often wished I'd noticed some of those...
0: There were pretty little problems among these. The Tarleton murders,
1: good.
0: Case of Van Bray, the wine merchant, a full account, Watson, of Ricoletti at the Clubfoot and his abominable wife.
1: Well, if I might just have a look at
0: this. And here are. Now, this really is something a little recherché.
1: What is it? It looks like a box of toys.
0: Here you are. Open it for yourself.
1: Thank you. Crumpled bit of paper, an old-fashioned brass key, a peg of wood, with a ball of string attached, and three rusty old discs of metal.
0: Well, my boy, what do you make of this lot?
1: Oh, it's a curious collection.
0: Very curious. And the story that hangs round it will strike you as more curious still.
1: Well, these things have a history, then.
0: They are history. They're all I have left to remind me of the episode of the Musgrave ritual. You'd like to hear about it, no doubt.
1: Well, I said...
0: What? And leave all this litter lying about?
1: Oh, come on, Holmes, don't rag.
0: So be it. Well, I've told you before how when I first came down from the university, my leisure time was all too abundant. Now and again, cases came my way, principally through introductions from old fellow students. Well, one day, I had a visit from one of them named Musgrave, Reginald Musgrave.
1: The MP, the Sussex Musgraves?
0: Quite right. Yes, he came from one of the oldest families in the kingdom. And, you know, I never looked at his pale, keen face or the poise of his head without associating him with grey archways and mullioned windows and all the venerable wreckage of a feudal keep.
1: Holmes, do go on.
0: Well, now, he'd always been interested in my methods of observation and inference, but I hadn't seen anything of him for 4 years until he walked into my room one morning. My dear Musgrave, do take a seat and tell me how all's gone with you.
2: Oh, pretty busily, Holmes. You know, I became member for my constituency when my father died a couple of years ago.
0: I had heard something.
2: And I have the Hurlston estate to manage, of course. But you, Holmes, I understand you're turning to practical ends those powers which used to amaze us.
0: Yes, I've taken to living by my wits.
2: Well, I'm delighted to hear it. I don't mind saying I'd be glad of your advice. We've had some pretty strange goings-on down at Hurlston. The police have been able to throw no light upon the matter.
0: Oh, only too pleased to help you, Musgrave. Let me hear the details.
2: Well, you must know that although I'm a bachelor, Hurlston's such a rambling old place, I have to give up a pretty big start.
0: Naturally.
2: Altogether, there are 8 maids, cook and butler, 2 footmen and a boy. The garden and stables have a separate staff, of course.
0: Of course.
2: Now, of these servants, the one who'd been longest in our service was Brunton the butler. He was a young schoolmaster out of work when he was first taken up by my father. But he was a man of great energy and character, and he soon became quite invaluable to us. But this paragon has one fault. He's a bit of a Don Juan.
3: Ah.
2: However, a few months ago we were in hopes that he was about to settle down. He became engaged to Rachel Howells, our second housemaid. But he's thrown her over since and taken up with a head gamekeeper's daughter.
0: I see what you mean about it.
2: Poor Rachel's a good girl, but of an excitable Welsh temperament. The business gave her a sharp touch of brain fever. Until yesterday, she was going about the house like a black-eyed shadow of her former self.
0: And is this the curious business you speak of?
2: Well, that's only part of it. The first drama at Helston was driven from our minds by a second one.
0: Also concerning Brunton?
2: Yes, I'm afraid so. One night last week, I found I couldn't sleep. I rose and lit the candle, intending to go on reading, and then realized that I left my novel downstairs, so I went down to get it. As I was approaching the dining room, I saw light coming from the open door of the library. Well, my first thought was burglars, and I took an old weapon off the wall before I went to see who was there. Who's there? Who is it?
4: It is I, sir. Brunton.
2: Brunton? What are you doing here at this hour? What have you got there?
4: Just a map, sir.
2: A map? Look here, that bureau drawer is open. Would you mind telling me what the devil is going on?
4: It's nothing, sir. Nothing, I assure you.
2: Those are some of my family's papers. What are you doing with them?
4: Well, I...
2: So this is how you repay the trust we have reposed in you. You will leave my service tomorrow, Brunton.
4: I... Very well, sir. If I may say one word, though, sir.
2: Well?
4: Mr. Musgrave, sir, I can't bear disgrace, sir. I've always been proud about my station in life. Disgrace would kill me. If you cannot keep me after what has happened, then I beg you to let me give you notice and leave this house in a month, sir, as if of my own free will.
2: Frankly, Brunton, you don't deserve much consideration. Your conduct has been most infamous,
4: sir.
2: However, as you have been such a long time with the family, I have no desire to bring disgrace upon you. A month is too long. Take yourself away in a week and you may give what reason you like for going.
4: Only a week, sir? Say at least a fortnight, please, sir.
2: A week. And you may consider yourself to have been very, very leniently dealt with.
4: Very good, sir.
0: These papers he was studying, what were they?
2: Well, to my surprise, there was nothing of any importance at all. Simply a copy of the questions and answers in a Musgrave ritual.
0: A Musgrave ritual? What's that?
2: It's a sort of ceremony peculiar to our family, which each Musgrave, for centuries past, has gone through upon coming of age.
0: I see. Oh, but pray go on.
2: Well, for 2 days after this, Brunton was most assiduous in his attention to his duties. On the third morning, however, he didn't appear, as usual after breakfast, to receive my instructions for the day. As I left the dining room, I happened to meet the maid, Rachel Howells. Why, Rachel, you should be in bed. You're not over your illness yet. Get along with you and come back to your duties when you're stronger.
5: I'm strong enough, Mr. Musgrave, sir.
2: We shall see what the doctor says about you. Now, you must stop work at once. And when you go downstairs, just tell Mr. Brunton I wish to see you.
5: Oh, Mr. Brunton has gone, sir.
2: Gone? Gone where?
5: But just gone, sir. No one has seen him. He's not in his room. Oh, yes. He's gone. He's gone. Yes.
2: There was no doubt about it, Holmes. He had gone. His bed had not been slept in. He'd been seen by no one since he retired to his room the night before. His clothes, his watch, even his money were in his room. But his black suit, which he usually wore, was missing. His slippers were gone, too, but his boots were left behind.
0: Indeed?
2: Well, we searched from cellar to garret, but there was not a sign of him. I called in the local police, but without success. They examined the lawn and the paths all round the house, but there was not a trace of his footmarks.
0: Is that all?
2: Well, not quite. There was yet another development which quite drew our attention away from the original mystery.
0: Oh? What was this then?
2: Rachel Howells collapsed and became delirious and sometimes hysterical. I had to employ a nurse to sit up with her at night. On the third night after Brunton's disappearance, this nurse came bursting into the library.
6: Mr. Musgrave, sir, or Mr. Musgrave.
2: Yes, nurse, what is it?
6: It's the girl, sir, Rachel Howells.
2: Well?
6: Well, she was sleeping so nicely, and I just thought I'd take 40 winks in the armchair, but when I woke up just now, she disappeared.
2: Disappeared? How do you mean?
6: But just disappeared, sir. The bed was empty, and the window was open when I looked out of it, and you could see her footmarks going away across the lawn as clear as anything. Oh, Mr. Musgrave, I'm terrified she's gone to the lake.
2: The lake? Surely you don't think...
6: Well, in her state, I don't know what to think. She was so demented at times, I wouldn't put anything past her.
2: Come along with me quickly. We must get the police onto this at once. Well, the police started dragging the lake at once, but no trace of her body could they find. But they did find something else, rather curious.
0: Oh, what was that?
2: Well, it was a linen bag containing a mass of old rusted and discoloured metal, and several dull-coloured pieces of pebble or glass. That was all that could be found. And from that moment to this, we know nothing of the fate either of Rachel Howells or of Richard Brunton.
0: Musgrave, I must see that paper.
2: Which paper?
0: The one your butler thought it worth his while to consult, even at the risk of losing his place.
2: Well, it's rather absurd business, this ritual of ours, but I have a copy with me, if you care to run your eye over it.
0: I should like to very much.
1: And what was it all about, Holmes?
0: Well, if you straighten out that crumpled ball of paper you found in the box, Watson, I think you'll find the Musgrave ritual written down on it.
1: Hmm? Oh, I see. It's sort of, catechism, questions and answers. Whose was it, his who is gone, who shall have it, he who will come, what was the month, the sixth from the first, where was the sun over the oak, where was the shadow under the elm, how was it stepped north by 10 and by 10, east by 5 and by 5, south by 2 and by 2, west by 1 and by 1, and so under. What shall we give for it, all that is ours? Why should we give it for the sake of the trust? Well, that's all, Holmes.
0: Yes. You'll have observed, of course, that the spelling puts it in the middle of the 17th century.
1: Yes, of course, yes. Can't have been much help to you in solving the mystery, eh?
0: It provided me with another mystery, even more interesting than the first. I sensed that the solution of the one might prove to be the solution of the other. It pointed to one thing with certainty.
1: Oh, what was that?
0: It showed that Brunton, the butler, was a very clever man indeed. A man with a clearer insight than 10 generations of his masters.
1: So Musgrave had no idea himself what this ritual business was all about?
0: None whatever. He asked me if I could tell him.
1: And could you?
0: I told him we should be leaving for Sussex immediately, and I would do my best to find out.
2: Well, there's the oak tree for you, Holmes. Well, plenty more about the estate, but nothing as old as this one.
0: My word. I don't think I've ever seen a more magnificent tree, Musgrave. Oh, a patriarch among oaks. Was it there when your ritual was drawn up?
2: Well, I should say it was there at the Norman Conquest. It has a girth of 23 feet.
0: Remarkable. Well, then, let us assume that this is the oak referred to. Have you any old elms as well?
2: Well, it used to be a very old one over yonder. It was struck by lightning 10 years or so ago and cut down to the stump.
0: You can see where it used to be, though.
2: Oh, yes.
0: There are no other elms?
2: Well, no old ones.
0: Then I'd like to see exactly where this one grew.
2: It was over here, on the lawn.
0: I see. I suppose it would be impossible to find out how high the elm was.
2: Well, I can tell you now. 64 feet.
0: My dear Musgrave, how on earth do you know that?
2: Well, when my old tutor used to give me exercise in trigonometry, it always had to do with measuring heights. And when I was a lad, I worked out every tree and building on the estate.
0: Well, that's a piece of good fortune for me, then. Tell me, did your butler ever happen to ask you about the height of the elm?
2: Well, now you call it to my mind, he once did. It was in connection with some argument he was having with the groom.
0: Now, this was excellent news, Watson. It showed me that I was on the right road.
1: Yes. What did you do next, then?
0: I looked up at the sun. It was low in the heavens, and I calculated that in less than an hour it would lie just above the topmost branches of the old oak.
1: I see. Where was the sun over the oak? Oh, yes, yes, part of the ritual.
0: Exactly. And the shadow of the elm must mean the further end of the shadow, otherwise the trunk would have been chosen as the guide.
1: I see.
0: So I had to find where the far end of the shadow would fall when the sun was just clear of the oak.
1: Well, that must have been difficult. The elm was no longer there.
0: True. But if Brunton could do it, I could. Besides, there was no real difficulty.
1: What?
0: I went with Musgrave to his study and whittled myself that peg you see in the collection there. I tied that long string to it with a knot at each yard. Then I took 2 lengths of a fishing rod, which came to just 6 feet, and I went back with my client to where the elm had been. It's lucky the sun shone for us today, Musgrave. Look, it's just grazing the top of the oak.
2: Well, what are you doing now?
0: I'm fastening These two lengths of the rod together. There. Now, I stand it on end where the old elm used to be, and you, Musgrave, take this knotted string and measure the shadow thrown by the rod.
2: I see. One, two, three. Well, it comes to the third knot. 3 yards.
0: 9 feet. Now, a rod of 6 feet throws a shadow of 9 feet. So, by a simple calculation, a tree of 64 feet will throw a shadow of 96 feet.
2: Yes.
0: Now, following the direction of the shadow, we use the string to mark out 96 feet. If you'll just lend a hand. 93, 96. And we mark the spot with this peg.
2: Well, we're almost at the wall of the house.
0: Yes, and look at this.
2: What, that depression in the ground?
0: If I'm not mistaken, that mark was made by Brunton when he'd completed his calculation. We're on his trail, Musgrave.
2: Well, this is incredible, but now?
0: We take the cardinal points with my pocket compass. Yes, north lies over there. Now, you recite the directions from the ritual, and I'll paste them.
2: North by 10 and by 10.
0: 10 steps with each foot towards the north. Yes?
2: East by 5 and by 5.
0: East by 5 and... Yes?
2: South? By 2 and by 2.
0: By 2 and by 2. That takes me right to the door. And
2: West by 1 and by 1.
0: Well, that could only mean 1 step with each foot into the house. May I?
2: Of course. I'll open the door for you. And so under. Under this floor.
0: Unless my calculations are radically wrong. The cement between these flagstones is perfectly intact. They haven't been moved for many a long year. Well, at least Brunton hasn't been at work here.
2: Just a moment, Holmes. You're thinking in terms of having to dig, but there's a cellar under here.
0: A cellar?
2: Yes, as old as a house.
0: Then come along.
2: Down here. Through this door.
3: There's a candle on this bell. This place is used for storing wood. That's better. Look. The wood's all been pushed against the walls to leave a space in the middle of the floor.
0: What's that tied to the iron ring in the flagstone? A muffler, I think.
2: That Brunton's muffler. I've seen it on him. I could swear to it. He's used it to help him heave up the stone. Come on, Holmes.
0: Just a moment, Musgrave. Huh? I think we've reached a point where we should pause a little while.
2: But why? All we have to do is...
0: If you'll take my advice...
2: Of course.
0: You'll send for the county police to be present when this stone is lifted.
2: Oh, you think so?
0: I do. In fact, from the look of it, we should be more than glad of their assistance in lifting it, muffler or no muffler.
1: You knew you would find Brunton down there then, Holmes?
0: I feared as much. But now I had to ascertain how that fate had come upon him, and what part had been played in it by the woman who had disappeared.
1: Rachel Howells.
0: I sat down on a keg in a corner and thought the matter carefully over. Well, you know my methods in such cases, Watson. I put myself in the man's place. He knew that something valuable was concealed. He had found the spot.
1: Yes, but how did he get into it?
0: Exactly. Whom could he trust to help him?
1: The girl?
0: She had been devoted to him. A man always finds it hard to realize that he may have finally lost a woman's love, however badly he may have treated her. Yes, he would try, by a few attentions, to make his peace with the girl, Howells, and then would engage her as his accomplice. They would come together to the cellar at night, and their united force would suffice to raise the stone.
1: Yes, but Holmes, you said that you and the constable found it hard enough. I mean to say a girl.
0: Ah, I realized that. And I asked myself, what would they do to assist them? Almost at once I came upon what I expected. A billet of wood with marked indentations at one end. Obviously it had been used as a lever, and then as a prop to keep the stone upright.
1: Ah, yes, I see. Yes, then Brunton dropped into the cavity, and the girl waited above. Then what?
0: He unlocked the box. That's his ancient key you have beside you there.
1: Ah.
0: And he handed its contents up to the girl. I should tell you that it was virtually empty when we examined it.
1: Yes, yes, yes. Logical enough. And then what happened?
0: Ah, Watson. What smoldering fire of vengeance had suddenly sprung into flame in this passionate Celtic woman's soul when she saw the man who had wronged her in her power? Was it by chance that the word had slipped and the stone had shut Brunton into his sepulchre? Had she only been guilty of silence as to his fate? Or had some sudden blow from her hand dashed the support away and sent the slab crashing into place?
1: Great heavens!
0: I seemed to see that woman's figure still clutching at her treasure trove and flying wildly up the winding stair with her ears ringing perhaps with the muffled screams from behind her and with the drumming of frenzied hands against the slab of stone which was choking her faithless lover's life out.
1: And this was the reason for her hysterical behavior the next morning. But Holmes, this treasure trove she took away. You said they only found a bundle of old metal and pebbles in the lake.
0: Well, as to that, my client Reginald Musgrave provided the clue.
3: Holmes?
0: Yes, Musgrave?
3: These two coins, all of them in the box. I've just realized they're Charles I. You see, we were right in fixing the date of the handwriting in the ritual as mid-17th century.
0: Charles I?
3: Yes.
0: Musgrave, quickly. I must see the contents of the bag they fished out of the lake.
3: Well, it's up in my study. Come on, then.
0: We may find something else of Charles I, Musgrave. Now, what have we here?
2: Not very encouraging, are they? Metal's almost black.
0: Shaped in the form of a double ring, but twisted and bent. And the stones are dull. But let me try rubbing one of them on my sleeve. Oh, yes. Look, it's beginning to come up.
2: What? Yes. There's almost a trace of sparkle.
0: You must bear in mind that when the royal party fled, they probably left many of their most precious possessions buried behind them, with the intention of returning for them in more peaceful times.
2: My ancestor, Sir Ralph Musgrave, was a prominent cavalier. He was the right-hand man of Charles II in his wandering.
0: Ah, indeed. Well, now, I think that really should give us the last link we wanted. I must congratulate you on coming into possession, though in rather a tragic manner, of a relic which is of great intrinsic value, but even of greater importance as an historical curiosity.
2: What is it, Holmes?
0: It is nothing less than the ancient crown of the kings of England.
2: The crown?
0: Precisely. Consider what the ritual says. How does it run? Whose was it? His who is gone. That was after the execution of Charles I. Then who shall have it? He who will come. That was Charles II, whose advent was already foreseen. I think there can be no doubt that this battered and shapeless diadem once encircled the brows of the royal Stuarts.
2: But how is it that Charles didn't get his crown when he returned?
0: Ah, there you lay your finger upon the one point which we shall probably never be able to clear up. It's likely that the Musgrave who held the secret died in the interval, and by some oversight left this document to his descendant without explaining its meaning. From that day to this, it has been handed down from father to son, until at last it came within reach of a man who tore its secret out of it and lost his life in the venture.
7: And that's the story of the Musgrave ritual, Watson.
1: What an astounding business. But what about the missing woman, Holmes?
0: Nothing was ever heard. The probability is that she got away out of England and carried herself and the memory of her crime to some land beyond the sea.
1: Oh, bless my soul. Look at the time. Oh, goodness me. Oh, dear me, Holmes.
0: No doubt you will wish to add the Musgrave ritual to your chronicles now that I have given you the particulars.
1: I most certainly shall, Holmes.
0: Capital, my dear Watson. Then, as you'll be needing all these things to refer to, I suggest we simply leave them where they are and tidy them up another day.
8: That was a play for radio by Michael Hardwick, based on the short story by Sir Arthur Conan Doyle. Sherlock Holmes was played by Carlton Hobbs, and Dr. Watson by Norman Shelley. Production for the BBC was by Robin Midgley.
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0: matter? What is it?
1: Another case for Nick Carter, master detective.
2: Yes, it's another case for that most famous of all manhunters, the detective whose ability at solving crime is unequaled in the history of detective fiction, Nick Carter, Master Detective, presented by the three great Linex home brighteners, Linex Clear Gloss, Linex Cream Polish, and Linex Self-Polishing Wax, created by Acme, America's great producer of Acme quality paints. 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
2: 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And now for today's mysterious adventure with Nick Carter. As we open our story, Nick is talking with a young friend of his whom Patsy has just brought in.
4: But if it's not a criminal case, John, why come to me?
5: Because it's the next thing to it, Nick.
4: Well, all right. Let's hear it. Or better take notes, Patsy, in case we want them later.
0: Of course, Nick. Go ahead, Mr. Mann.
5: Nick, I killed a man this morning.
4: What?
5: Oh, it was an accident, of course, but he's dead just the same.
4: Well, tell me about it. What happened?
5: Well, I was shooting in the old gravel pit back of my place on the highway. I've been shooting there a lot, getting ready for the pistol meet that's coming up. Well, this morning, I was practicing out there when one of my slugs hit something and ricocheted. I never dreamed that a ricochet could get out of the gravel pit, but this one did, and traveled as far as the Marquis estate.
0: You mean the Clara Marquis estate?
5: Yeah, that's right. And the man I killed was her son, Randolph.
4: Well, that certainly ought to make front page copy.
0: I should say so.
4: Patsy, get me her file out of the file room.
0: Coming right up.
4: Now, John, where was Randolph when it was hit?
5: At the back of the estate, helping one of his nephews rebuild the fence.
4: Uh-huh.
5: The nephew, Dave Barton, said he heard the shot, and then the whine of the bullet, and then Randolph fell over. He died instantly.
0: Here you are, Nick. Our file on Clara Marquis.
4: Thanks, Patsy. Now, let's see. Lives in a rambling old red brick mansion a mile out of town along the highway. No servants. That's funny, with all her money. Relatives living with her take the place of servants. Her son, Randolph, acts as general handyman on the estate. She handles all business matters herself.
0: Jolly old soul, I should say.
5: No one ever accused old Clara Marquis of being jolly. I've tried to get better acquainted with her granddaughter, Teresa, but the old lady won't let me take her out or go there to see her. I only know Teresa from what little I've seen of her around town and a few times I've driven her home. Now that I've killed her father, I suppose I'll never see her again.
4: Wouldn't be in love with her, would you?
5: No. Do you think I can be sued for Randolph's death?
4: Well, what's the coroner's verdict, you know?
5: Well, he told me he was going to report it was an accident.
4: Huh. Well, John, how far is it from the gravel pit to where Randolph was killed?
5: About a quarter mile. The Brundage place is in between. Old man Brundage was out picking berries in the back of his place. He says he heard the bullet whine over his head.
4: I suppose there's no doubt about the time?
5: No. The sheriff checked on that. Randolph was killed while I was shooting in the pit. No mistake about that.
4: I see. Was the bullet identified as coming from your gun?
5: Well, not exactly. It was too badly mutilated, the sheriff said, to be identified as having come from any particular gun.
4: Ah.
5: It was all flattened and twisted.
4: Well, from what you tell me, John, it looks as if you're responsible, all right. For the funeral expenses and so on, at least.
5: Well, I know that, Nick. I just want to be sure I don't get hooked for what money I've got saved by a damage suit later on. That's why I want you to investigate this for me right away. I want to have it proved an accident so that nothing can come up later to put me in the wrong more than I am now.
4: Yes, I see what you mean, John. You want me to be sure that we know now all there is to know. Then we file that information away and hope we never need it, right?
5: That's it exactly, Nick. Will you do it?
4: Why, certainly, John. I have nothing else on my hands for the moment. Shouldn't be a long job, nor a difficult one. Now, first, I want to have a look at your gravel pit.
5: All right. I won't be there, but Mother will let you in. I don't suppose there's any chance I didn't fire the shot that got Randolph.
4: Now, the chances are you did, John. I want to determine the degree of negligence involved. If there's none on your part, you can hardly be held liable for the accident.
5: Okay, Nick. I'll leave it to you. I'll be seeing you.
4: Right, John. And don't worry. I think I can clean this up for you.
0: It doesn't seem possible that a .45 bullet could get out of that gravel pit. And especially not going fast enough to travel a quarter of a mile afterwards.
4: Strange things happen with bullets sometimes, Betsy.
0: I suppose.
4: You heard what Mr. Brundage said?
0: Yes, according to him, about as many bullets come out of the gravel pit as stay in. Said he's heard them whizzing over his head many a time.
4: Well, he was probably exaggerating. But there's no question but what he heard the one that killed Randolph Marquis this morning. Said it went only about a foot or so over his head.
0: Is that possible, Nick?
4: Oh, yes, indeed. Perfectly possible. And from the way John May's target is set up in the pit, a bullet that did get loose might very well come right across Brundage's berry patch.
0: Well, I certainly hope you find some way to prove Mr. May didn't do it. He's such a nice fellow.
4: I don't expect to prove that, Patsy.
0: You don't?
4: By the way, how well do you know Teresa Marquis?
0: Not too well.
4: Think you could use her name to get us in to look over the grounds, in case the old lady objects?
0: Oh, gosh, Nick, that's a big order. Nobody has any say around there but old Clara herself, so I understand. I'll try it. What can we lose?
4: Atta girl. Let's attack them from all sides at once.
0: It's so nice of you to see us, Miss Marquis. This is Nick Carter. He's acting for John May.
6: You can tell John, Mr. May, that we won't make him any trouble for the death of my father.
0: I knew you'd feel like that.
6: You can also tell him I never want to see him again.
4: Now, Teresa, I'm afraid you're blaming John May for something he couldn't help. We've just been to look over his gravel pit, and it seems utterly impossible that a bullet could get out of there and travel so far after getting out. I'm sure...
7: If you're trying to tell her what happened wasn't May's fault, you can get going. And right now.
4: How do you do? I'm merely trying to find out just how it did happen.
6: Mr. Carter, this is my cousin, Dave Barton. He was with my father when he was killed.
4: You're in charge here, Mr. Barton. I'd like your permission to examine the grounds around where Randolph was killed.
7: Nobody's got the right to say who can snoop around here but Clara Marquis herself.
4: Surely she could have no objection to...
7: You'll have to get out.
6: Dave, if you won't show Mr. Carter around, I will. I know Grandmother wouldn't mind.
7: You're a fool, Teresa. But, well, come on.
6: If I can do anything else for you, let me know.

0: We were putting up a new fence here, Brandy and I. We've been working out here for several days. We could hear young May shooting down in that pit of his all the time. This morning it was different. The shot sounded the same, only this time I heard the whine of the bullet right after it. Now there, here's where Randy was standing. I was down there. The time I got to him was deader than a doornail. If I could get my hands on that young
1: Mr.
0: May...
1: Mr. Barton, is that fence over there about 30 feet, the edge of your property?
0: Yes. The bushes there on Brundage's side. He was picking berries out there somewhere this morning when Randy was killed.
2: Nick, would you hear the shot before you heard the whine of the bullet going by?
1: Certainly, Patsy. You would with an Army 45, which John was using. Because of the size of the bullet, its velocity is slower than that of sound. So you'll hear the report before you hear the bullet. Somewhat,
3: Mr. Carter, Grandmother's very ill. We sent for the doctor, but she heard that you were here and for some strange reason wants to see you right now.
1: Mrs. Marquis wants to see me? You sure?
3: Very sure, Mr. Carter. She insisted. Can you come right away, please?
4: I've heard about you, Nick Carter. I never thought I'd have any reason to hire you, but it's a strange world. I think heaven sent you here today.
1: Well, Mrs. Marquis, I've been called many things, but never heaven sent.
4: There you are this time. My time has come at last. I know it. Dr. Sutton always said a shock would finish me. And Randolph's death has done it. I know.
1: Nonsense, Mrs. Marquis. You live for years yet.
4: Rubbish. I'll be dead by tomorrow. And I want you to make the will before I go. That's why I wanted to see you alone like this.
1: But, madam, I'm not a lawyer.
4: I know what you are. And I know you're honest. You can draw up a will, can't you?
1: Yes, of course I can.
4: Very well, then. Do it. I've never had a will, and I want one.
1: Very well. If you'll tell me what disposition you want made of your property, I'll draw it up for you.
4: Well, that's easy. Half my estate goes to Teresa. The other half is to be divided equally between my other 5 grandchildren.
1: I see. And who's to be executor?
4: Teresa. She's the only one of the whole bunch I'd trust.
1: Of course, I'll have to have the names of the 5 grandchildren.
4: Of course you will. Of course you will. They're Bartons. David, Forrest, and Jack. And the twins, Myrtle and Hazel.
1: Very well, Mrs. Marquis. I'll have this ready for your signature in the morning.
4: Morning nothing. You'll have it ready for me just as soon as you can get it written down on paper. There's an old typewriter in the library you can use. Now, hurry up, Mr. Carter, and let's get this over with.

0: I come in, Nick?
1: Oh, yes, Patsy. I've finished what I'm doing.
0: You've been writing out the old lady's will?
2: Ah, what makes you think that?
0: I can't think of any other reason why you should lock yourself up in this musty old library and spend an hour pounding on a typewriter.
2: You're quite right, Patsy. But keep it to yourself.
0: Does she take good care of Teresa?
2: None of your business, my inquisitive young assistant.
0: All right, suit yourself. I came to tell you the doctor's here. He says you'll have to wait before you can see Clara. She's lapsed into a coma.
2: What?
0: Says she may come out and she may not. But if she does, her mind will be clear enough to sign the will, in case that was what you wanted.
2: Well, what a bunch of mind readers around here. Okay, I'll wait.
0: Oh, by the way, Nick, we're invited to dine with the Bartons tonight.
2: Oh, good. I'm getting hungry.
0: You haven't seen the rest of them yet. Maybe you won't be so happy about it when you do.
2: Why? You seen them?
0: I'll say I have. Besides Dave Barton, the man we met when we first got here, there's Forrest. He's sort of a dope, apparently. And there's Jack, a rather good-looking kid of about 20. And, last but not least, there are the twins, Myrtle and Hazel.
2: Hmm. They cute?
0: Cute. They're 30 if they're a day. They look 40 and act 50.
2: Hmm.
0: They're a pair, no mistake. And incidentally, we're eating in the kitchen, if it interests you.
2: Where we eat is secondary, Patsy. It's the eating part of it that really interests me.
0: That kitchen is something, too. I just saw it. It's the most home-like part of the whole house. Cozy and comfortable. I don't think it's a bit bigger than Madison Square Garden. And with a shotgun behind the door to add just the right touch.
2: Now, Patsy, I want you to take care of this will I've drawn up. The moment old Clara comes to, have her sign it. And if you're fond of Teresa, pray that the old lady does come to before she dies.
0: All right, Nick, I'll take care of it.
2: Good. Now I'm going to call John May and tell him to come here to the Marquis Estate about 8 o'clock.
0: Well, why do that, Nick? You may start something.
2: Maybe, but I think it's the wise thing to do. I want you to find Teresa and persuade her to go and meet him in the drive when he blows his horn twice. Now, that's important.
0: Okay, Nick. She's to meet him in the drive when he blows his horn twice.

0: I still don't get it, Nick. Couldn't you find a better time and place for me to meet Teresa?
1: A better time, perhaps, but not a better place. John, I want you to take Teresa away from here at once.
0: Are you kidding?
1: I am not. The odds are that you'll be saving her life. Before morning, she may be in deadly peril. Believe me.
0: Okay, Nick. I'll take her. If she comes.
2: Oh, John. John.
0: Teresa. Oh, darling.
2: Oh, John.
1: Which is my cue to...
3: 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Once again, a shot has startled the Marquis household. Who is dead this time? 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And now, back to our story. The report of the shotgun, which startled Nick and the rest of the Marquis household, seemed to come from the room where Clara Marquis lay dying. Nick and Patsy raced to the door of the room, only to find the twins, Myrtle and Hazel, standing in the doorway, staring fascinatedly at the old lady's bed.
4: What's happened? What was...
5: Don't look at her, Patsy.
4: Oh,
5: it's ghastly. Face has been blown away. Why, she's... Why, Dr. Sutton. Dr. Sutton.
4: What's happened to him, Nick?
5: Why, he's out cold, Patsy.
4: Oh.
5: A blow in the back of the head, I should say. Dr. Sutton. What's happened to you, Doctor?
6: I don't know. I was alone here with a patient. Something hit me. That's all I know. I don't even know where whoever hit me came from.
5: Well, whoever hit you did for the old lady, all right. Did either of you girls see anything?
7: No.
5: Where are your brothers? Where were they when this happened? Oh, come on. You might as well tell me if you know. Oh, all right. I'm going to call the sheriff's office. You suppose you two could sort of stay here with the body until someone gets here?
7: We'll stay.
6: Well, there's nothing more I can do for her now. I think I'll get some fresh air. Want to step outside with me, Mr. Carter?
5: Why, of course. I'll be right with you. Oh, Patsy.
4: Mm-hmm.
5: Will you pack up the doctor's things and bring them out to the car?
4: Surely, Nick.
5: All right, Doctor. Let's get out of here.
6: Terrible thing, Mr. Carter. Terrible.
5: Yes, it is. Poor old lady.
6: She wouldn't have lasted the night anyway. What I wanted to tell you was this. Patsy said it was very important to Teresa to get that will signed. So I gave the old lady an injection which revived her long enough to read the will. Then she signed it, and Patsy and I witnessed it. Was that right?
5: Perfect, Doctor. Perfect. You have the will now?
6: No, I gave it to Patsy.
5: What?
6: Well, you trusted her with it, so I did.
5: Clara's murderer finds Patsy, has it? Patsy will be the next victim.
6: Ooh.
5: Come on. I wonder if she's still in Clara's room where we left her.
6: I didn't know. I should have...
5: Patsy. Patsy! She's not here. Do either of you twins know where she went?
7: No. She left. We thought she was with you. Didn't we, Myrtle?
4: Yes. We thought she was with you.
5: Well, come on, Doctor. We've got to search the house. There's no time to lose. Doctor, we've been through this house from cellar to attic. She's not here anywhere. I don't like it.
6: How about the carriage house? There's a light upstairs there.
5: Oh, yeah, sure there is. Well, let's have a look up there. Well, that's funny. John May's car's still here.
6: Yes.
5: Didn't take Teresa away after all. I wonder why. Well, I hope we find Patsy up here.
6: Merciful heavens.
1: Oh. Martin, stop that. Let John alone.
8: You keep out of this. This dirty murderer's getting what's coming to him. The law won't do nothing to John May, but we will.
1: Martin, if you touch him again, I'll shoot to kill.
8: You wouldn't have the nerve.
1: I've plenty of nerve for cowards like you.
8: All right. You're on top for now. But we'll get him later. See if we don't.
1: Now, you two. Forrest and Jack, let Teresa go.
5: All right. Take that gag out of her mouth. Be quick about it.
2: Oh, Mr. Carter. Oh, thank heaven you've come.
5: Oh, Doctor, you better have a look at May. He's pretty badly beaten up. Only thing holding him up are the ropes tying him to that post.
6: Yes, he's in a pretty bad way.
2: Dave must have hit John at least 20 times.
5: What happened, Teresa?
2: Well, they got John right after you left and made me come with them. They brought us up here and tied John to the post so that he couldn't defend himself. Then they gagged me.
5: Hold on. You mean that all three of them, Forrest, Jake, and Dave, have been with you since right after I left you with John?
2: Why, yes. Why? Has anything happened?
5: I'll say there has. Take care of things, Doctor. I've got a job to do.

0: Where is she? Where have you got her?
1: Got who?
0: What have you done with her? Well, in the closet, I suppose. What the... Why, that's not...
1: Drop that gun!
0: Don't be a fool. Take that shotgun out of the middle of my back.
1: You're the fool. Drop that gun.
0: Very well. Here. Since the body in the closet is that of old Clara, I suppose you must have Patsy under that sheet on the bed.
1: Yes.
0: What have you done with her?
1: Not much. We had to twist her arm a little to make her tell us where she put the will, that's all. Isn't it, Myrtle? Yes. We have it now. It's torn in little pieces.
0: All right. So you've got what you wanted. Now let us go.
1: No. We got us a lawyer, too. We know you and your girl could go to court and tell what the will was, and that would be as good as a will. Yes, we aim to take care of you both.
0: You can't get away with this. I warn you.
1: Yes, we can. Easy. We'll say Teresa did it. Yes, we will. You didn't suspect us, neither will anyone else. We'll blame Teresa.
0: Well, Patsy, I've heard about enough, haven't you? Oh, you don't? Sorry to hit a woman, but... All right, Patsy. That takes care of the twins for now. Now, let's see what you look like under that sheet. Wait a minute. Where'll I get this gag out of your mouth? There.
2: Oh, Nick, I thought you'd never get here. How'd you ever get away from that gun she was holding in your back?
0: I've studied commando tactics, Patsy. One thing I learned was that if someone is holding a gun at your back, you can twist away from the gun faster than if someone can pull the trigger.
2: Oh.
0: Try it sometime.
2: Thanks. I'll take your word for it, gladly.
0: So, with Hazel, or Myrtle, knocked cold from the recoil of that 10-gauge shotgun, and Myrtle, or Hazel, out cold from the sock on the jaw I was supposed to give her, we have peace. Temporarily.
2: Peace. Blessed peace. Even temporary peace.
0: I hope the sheriff gets here pretty soon now. I'd like to get rid of these two vipers.
2: Viperesses, Nick.
0: Viperesses. Before they try biting someone else. They had me fooled completely at first, Sheriff. I didn't believe either of those twins could handle as big a gun as a 10-gauge shotgun. Yet I felt sure, as soon as I saw that shotgun, that the 45 bullet that killed Randolph Marquis came from its barrel.
3: But why? Old man Brundage said he heard it whine over his head.
0: Well, the whine of a ricocheting bullet, John, is one of the most deceptive sounds in the world. You can't tell really where it comes from.
4: But I was right with Randy. I didn't hear any gun fired close. It was fired from the gravel pit, and the bullet came whining.
0: Of course it did, Barton. The twins were clever enough to pick a mutilated bullet out of the gravel pit where John May shoots. They loaded it into a 10-gauge shell and fired it from behind the bushes on Brundage's property. The bushes acted as a silencer, probably. Both Brundage and Dave heard the whine it set up and assumed it was a ricochet from the pit.
3: Who'd ever think a woman would figure out a way to load a 10-gauge with a banged-up bullet and then lay for a guy and shoot when somebody else shoots a quarter mile away?
5: Why did they do it, Mr. Carter?
0: Money, Teresa. Money they'd inherit from your grandmother, Clara Marquis.
2: But I don't get it, Nick. How would Randolph being dead benefit the twins? His daughter would get his share, wouldn't she?
0: Not if Clara didn't leave a will. That's the point around which everything else revolves, Patsy.
2: But how does that work out, Nick?
0: According to the law of the state, if the old lady left no will, Randolph would inherit one half the estate.
2: Uh-huh.
0: And the five Bartons would inherit the other half, or one-tenth each.
3: And if Randolph was dead?
0: With Randolph dead, the five Bartons and Teresa Randolph's daughter would each inherit equally. Or one-sixth of the estate apiece.
2: How much difference would that make?
0: Well, figure it out, Patsy. If the estate amounts to $3 million, as I understand it does, each twin would get $300,000 if Randolph were alive.
2: Mm-hmm.
0: But with him dead, they would each get $500,000, or $200,000 more.
2: Oh.
0: Wouldn't that be worthwhile for them?
3: Gosh, that is some difference, isn't it?
2: So when they found that old Clara was about to make a will, they had to stop it.
0: Of course. They knew Teresa was a favorite and would get most of the money. So they killed Clara before she could sign the will I drew up.
3: Well, then they must have found out afterwards that old Mrs. Marquis had signed the will before she was killed. How'd they learn that?
0: Now that, John, we'll never know. Somebody said too much or too little. At any rate, they found out just enough to know that Patsy had the will and that it was signed. So they bided their time and got it away from Patsy. Then they laid for me to get rid of any possible witness to the existence of a will.
5: Do you suppose they would have killed me, Mr. Carter?
0: No, Teresa. Not if they had got rid of Patsy and me. I asked John to come here and take you away because I didn't know which way the cat was going to jump. and I was afraid the killer would try to nullify the effects of the will by killing you. But fortunately, the dear twin selected Patsy and me as the victims and you for the logical suspect.
5: Well, anyway, I'm glad you asked John to come over here, no matter what the reason was. It settled things for him and me very nicely.
3: It's just the way I wanted it to be, Nick. Although I hadn't hoped to get it for a long time yet.
0: Which proves that you never know where your blessings are coming from. Or something. Well, anyway, good luck to you both.
6: In just a moment, Nick and Patsy will bring you a preview of next week's exciting case. But first, here's a suggestion. 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

0: 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And now let's hear from Nick Carter himself. What about it, Nick? Have you an exciting story for next week?
1: Well, next week, Ken, I want to tell you what happened when I stopped off in a little town upstate to tell a rookie cop's family how sorry we were that he'd been killed in line of duty.
0: Well, that doesn't sound very exciting to me.
2: It was what happened after Nick stopped off there that makes the story. He found a household ruled by fear. Fear and hate.
1: With a mad old woman at the head of it who was convinced that she had been divinely appointed to set the world right.
0: Oh, that's very different, Nick. Where did you come into it?
2: Nick stopped a well-laid plan to commit wholesale murder and save the daughter of the house a fortune running into the millions.
1: Just because the killer forgot to quote the right Bible verse at the right time.
0: What do you call it?
1: An eye for an eye.
2: Or the mystery of the upstate murders.
1: And that's all for now. So long.
2: So long, everybody.
0: So long to you both, Nick and Patsy. We'll be seeing you again next week. Next week at this same time, listen to another curious experience of Nick Carter, Master Detective, entitled...
1: An Eye for an Eye. For Nick Carter and the Mystery of the Upstate Murders.
0: Nick Carter, Master Detective, is featured in Street and Smith magazines. Lon Clark is starred as Nick with Helen Choate as Patsy. Original music is played by Lou White, and the programs are written and directed by Jock McGregor. Nick Carter, Master Detective, is presented each week at this time and over these same stations by the three great Linex home brighteners. Linex Clear Gloss Varnish, Linex Cream Polish, and Linex Self-Polishing Wax, created by Acme, America's great producer of Acme fine quality paints. This is Ken Powell speaking for the thousands of Linex dealers all over America and saying so long until next week. This is Mutual.

0: Good evening. This is Crime Classics. I am Thomas Highland. I'm going to tell you another true crime story. Listen. The man is nailing a horse's picture to the wall. The horse is pawing the western skies in the classic attitude of pawing horses, and it is the top half of a calendar distributed by Isaac's Livery. It's a hot April day in St. Joseph, Missouri, in the year 1882, and the man is hanging the picture in his living room because he has a fondness for the noble beast. Horses have gotten him out of many a critical situation, such as 1, holding up railroads, 2, robbing banks, 3, murdering fellows. His name is Jesse James, and as soon as he finishes hanging that picture, a friend of his is going to shoot the back of his head off. So tonight, my transcribed report to you on the death of a picture hanger.
1: Crime Classics, a new series of true crime stories taken from the records and newspapers of every land, from every time. Your host each week, Mr. Thomas Highland, connoisseur of crime, student of violence, and teller of murders. Now, once again, Thomas Highland.

Tonight, we take you to Jefferson City, Missouri, to the mansion of the governor of that state. His name was Crittenden, but his cronies called him Critch. He liked living in the governor's mansion because he never had it so good. There were servants, crystal chandeliers, wine furnished by cronies, entertainments by cronies, and best of all, six small gilded cherubs, backs bent cheerfully to support a cast iron bathtub, and quite often the governor also. So, if you've never attended a governor taking a bath,

0: Here's your chance.
1: Where's that soap? Where is it?
2: Well, there it is, Critch. Right behind you.
1: Sheriff.
2: Uh-huh.
1: When's the last time you had a bath?
2: Kansas City. Just after the hanging of Billy Bob Williams. Let's see, that was,
1: March 12th, last.
2: What a memory you got, Governor.
1: Yeah, hanging outlaws, one of the nicest parts of this job, Timberlake. You ever get to be governor, hang a lot of outlaws and remember when. That way you can tell people and people will be impressed and keep you governor.
2: I'll remember.
1: Hand me that rose water and glycerin, Sheriff.
2: Oh, sure.
1: Oh, thanks. You know what I called you down here for?
2: Got an idea.
1: Tell me and I'll tell you if you're right.
2: Jesse James?
1: Look good on my record. He to die somehow soon. During my administration in my state.
2: People will cheer you wherever you go.
1: I like the sound of people cheering.
2: Governor.
1: Hand me the towel, Sheriff.
2: Oh.
1: Thanks.
2: Governor, I've been thinking.
1: Scheming kind of thinking?
2: Well, you might say.
1: About Jesse?
2: If it works, people liable to cheer you right on to Washington. Then there's no telling what.
1: In a case like that, you're liable to be standing right where I'm standing.
2: That's right.
1: Get Jesse for me.
2: I'm gonna do that.
1: Not since Kansas City, huh, Sheriff?
2: Not since then.
1: Well, how'd you like to take a bath right now?
2: I didn't want to say nothing. I was hoping you'd ask.
1: She's all yours, Sheriff. Enjoy yourself.

0: Sheriff Timberlake was a man who instinctively knew his way around a bathtub. He soaked, lathered, and rinsed and was out of there in the shake of a lamb's tail. Then he went home. Then he changed his clothes. He got into a nondescript outfit of brown woolen pants and a black alpaca coat, and he went down to Kansas City. Many things were to be found in Kansas City. A wooden monument, long since burned, of Daniel Sanker, who got a message through to his beleaguered dad, a grand opera house, and three mechanical pianos, each with fiddle attached. All in all, it was a very happy community. Worthy of note is the fact that Spit in the Ocean, a poker variation, was invented at Bobrick's Poker Palace during this era. And it is into this very den that Sheriff Timberlake wandered. He wandered here because he was looking for someone. A girl. A young lady whose job it was to stand in back of strangers at the gaming tables and make signals to the houseman on the opposite side. When Timberlake approached her, she had three fingers in the air and the tip of her tongue pointing to the left.
1: Maddie.
2: Oh.
3: Up you, Hunter.
1: Want to talk with you, Maddie.
2: A second.
1: Raise you.
3: Carl.
4: I got me a one-eyed jack in the hole. Gives me three of them. Where'd you say you're from? Roanoke? Nice place.
2: Come on. Out here. What you want?
1: How's Johnny?
2: You said you weren't going to turn him in.
1: For favors.
2: What you want him to do?
1: Nothing.
2: What you want?
1: Jesse James.
2: Oh.
1: Got to clean up Missouri, Maddie.
2: Oh?
1: Got to start with Jesse.
2: If you say it.
1: Yeah, Jesse's staying with Robert and Charlie Ford.
2: That's right.
1: Now, your friends, ain't they, Maddie, Robert and Charlie Ford?
2: I used to know them pretty good.
1: Ain't hard to talk to old friends, Maddie.
2: And you ain't gonna touch Johnny, are you?
1: You just tell Robert and Charlie Ford I'm at Stamponi's boarding house right now. Ain't got a gun either.
2: That all you want me to do?
1: You tell them, Maddie. Yeah?

0: Now, who is it?
1: The fourth.
0: Door's open. Come on in, boys. Well, didn't Matty tell you I left my guns back in Jefferson City? Just you come on in.
2: Bob, over there.
3: All right.
0: Glad to see you back in Missouri, Charlie. Heard you and Robert were over in Kansas for a while. Heard you're in jail. Heard you killed a man to get out. Glad to see you back in Missouri.
2: Bob, get him.
3: All right.
0: I told you I weren't holding no iron, boys.
2: Making sure. Take your shirt off him, Bob. Now let him go, Bob. How come you ain't holding nothing, Sheriff?
0: Well, now you know what I'm gonna say, you believe.
2: Go on back here, Bob, where you was before.
3: All right.
2: Sheriff, you crazy?
0: Let me ask you a question, then you decide. How'd you like a full pardon for what you done in Missouri, Charlie? Robert, you need never go back into Kansas. You're free to stay here as long as you live. Come and go as you please. Don't have to worry about killing four people in Missouri. Besides, have $10,000. You've been robbing, you've been stealing, you've been killing. You got $10 between you? Both of you, murderers, thieves, scum. I figured you'd do that. I'm glad you did. Because now you're hating yourself.
2: Put your gun back, Bob. Let him run on a little bit more.
0: You like Jesse James, Charlie?
2: Ain't nothing about him I like or don't like.
0: You like Jesse, Robert?
2: Man's talking to you, Robert. Wants to know you like Jesse.
0: Do you?
2: Once Jesse and Bob had a little fight. 2 years ago, Bob was only 19 and Jesse a full-grown man. When Jesse was finished with Bob, Bob got to be a full-grown man.
0: The governor wants Jesse dead or alive.
2: A lot of people do.
0: Governor says he'd give both of you a full pardon and $10,000 for Jesse.
2: Ain't no bargain, Jesse being who he is. Gunfighter like he is, and fast like
0: whoever
2: he...
0: Whoever do it, it'd be a hero. People cheer.
3: That'd be nice.
0: What'd you say, Robert?
3: That'd be nice.
0: Ride with the governor.
3: That'd be nice.
0: Being a hero instead of a running dog.
3: I like that word.
0: Hero?
3: Yeah.
0: Robert?
3: Yeah?
0: Say it.
3: Hero.
0: What's the matter?
2: Listen to what I can say. $10,000.
0: Well, boys?
2: Jesse James died all of a sudden. Wouldn't take long for you to hear about it. We'd let you know.
3: That's a promise.

Chain reaction. Governor in bathtub. Sheriff in waiting. Matty, the girl card watcher. And the brothers Ford, Robert, and Charlie. The principals involved in getting Jesse James assassinated. It would be well at this point to remark upon some of the accomplishments of Jesse James. His standard feat was murdering cowboys and rustling cattle. One incident in Star County, Texas, had him murdering single-handedly 3 cowboys and driving off 500 fine head of beef, a record which stands to this day. On record, too, is his slaying by bowie knife of Mr. John W. Wicker, a Pinkerton man from Chicago. Then there were several train robberies, outstanding of which was the one 5 miles east of Council Bluffs, where he and his men derailed the Chicago, Rock Island, and Pacific Express. The cars telescoped. The engineer was instantly killed. 12 passengers were seriously injured. And Jesse and his men robbed them all. There are many other mayhems too numerous to mention, except that they averaged 1.37 corpses per exploit. One act of kindness must be noted, however. Mr. Avery Thompson, hurt grievously by a runaway horse in the streets of Abilene, pleaded to be put out of his misery. From 50 paces, Jesse obliged. His act of mercy was applauded by all around. It was then this half-kind, half-renegade person that the brothers Ford were going to kill. Charlie and Robert went home, lit the kerosene lamp, and waited. They didn't have to wait too long.

It was a Saturday night when Jesse walked through that doorway in Ray County, and Sunday was his favorite day because he could sleep late.

You are listening to Crime Classics and your host, Thomas Highland. Tomorrow night, if you're in the mood for still more adventure listening, don't miss 21st Precinct, the program that probes the inner workings of the world's largest police force. 21st Precinct shows you policemen as the human beings they are, exposes their tough grinds, their dangerous careers. 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And now, once again, Thomas Highland and the second act of Crime Classics, and his report to you on The Death of a Picture Hanger.

0: The night Jesse James walked into the Ford home, he was carrying a .45 Colt on one hip, .45 Smith Wesson on the other, and a .44 Derringer in his waistcoat, and a Winchester rifle hung limply from his left hand. Armed in this manner was standard operating procedure for Jesse when he walked into homes, a procedure which varied only some years before when he courted. At this time of romance, he did not wear the Derringer. It should be remarked, however, that the Winchester was kept by his feet like a faithful old dog. All of which adds up to the fact that all of the people who tried before this Saturday night to kill Jesse were long dead. And the Ford boys, Robert and Charlie, were well aware of this fact. But Robert wanted to be a hero, and Charlie wanted $10,000. So they were very hospitable.
1: Sit in the rocker, Jess. Want some whiskey? Bob. Heard you been in Jefferson City, Jess.
2: Here you are, Jess. You must be sleepy, Jess.
1: What's the matter with you, Bob? You don't have to tell Jess when he's sleepy. Jess knows when he's sleepy.
2: I just don't want to talk important things to him, that's all. Not when his head's nodding.
1: Simmer down, Bob.
2: All right, Jess, I'll tell you. We're tired of lazing around. Me and Charlie have been doing nothing, just waiting for you to say go. When are you going to say go, Jess?
1: Kid's anxious, Jess. Just like kids.
2: Tired, that's all.
1: Yeah. Been on my back like this for a week, Jess. Worrisome, ain't he?
2: Listen, Jess, we figured something.
1: A train, Jess.
3: Trains are easy.
2: You hear what he said? You hear what he said, Charlie? Trains are easy.
1: Kid.
2: The Chicago, Rock Island, and Pacific out of Kansas City. It makes a stop at Winston, Jess.
1: At Cameron, too.
2: Here's your drink, Jess. We gonna do it to the train, Jess? Yahoo!
1: Need some sleep. Bob, fix Jess that place in the barn.
2: Sure. Sure will.
0: So Bob went out to the barn, fluffed up some straw, and made a bed for Jesse to sleep in. This was considered an act of compassion of the time, barn owners to wayfarers. But in this instance, it was known as a tactic. Get Jesse on his back in the barn with maybe his guns off. Get him while he's sleeping. So consider now what we have here. Jesse James bedded down for the night and his two would-be assassins as guardian angels. In the trade, this is known as a precarious position. So switch now from prone Jesse to outside the barn. Nearly midnight in Missouri, and a mist from the river threading between Charlie Ford and Bob.
2: When are we going to kill Jess?
1: Try killing him from now on.
2: You think he's sleeping?
1: Where'd you bed him down?
2: Under that window.
1: Let's go peek, see if he's sleeping.
2: What you think?
1: He's lying there, all right.
2: Eyes closed?
1: Can't tell. Sure tell this, though.
2: What?
1: Look in that pool of moon. Wait a minute, I'll get out of your way. See?
2: He's holding a gun in each hand.
1: He's a light sleeper.
2: When he sleeps.
1: We don't even know he's sleeping.
2: Charlie. Shoot him. Kill him.
1: You want to be the hero, younger brother. You do.
2: Supposing I miss?
1: I'll shoot you just where you're standing if you miss. Because if you miss, you wake Jess. And I'll just explain to Jess that I killed you to save his life. That way, saving mine.
2: If we were sure he's sleeping, be no trouble at all.
1: You make sure.
2: If some kind of animal or something walked by him soft, that'd be a way. Hey, you wait here a minute. Come here, you little old dog. That's right. You too old to live anyhow. Little dog's too old to live anyhow, Charlie. Step aside a minute. I'll push him through this chink in the wall. Critter'd run into the barn past, yes, and we'll find out for sure.
1: Chattering like a woman, Bob. Just do it.

0: Bob and Charlie huddled together that night, and in the morning they flashed their nicest, sleepiest grins when they awoke to find Jesse James standing over them.
1: I shot me this critter last night. Who's gonna cook me my breakfast?
0: The boys tumbled out of bed and vied who would be first at the skillet. Bob won, and Charlie put the kettle on. It was late, and it was Sunday, so they had brunch. Toward its end, as a gesture of carefree camaraderie, Jesse heaved the Ford's best china against the wall.
2: Breaking them against the wall's easy, Jess. Why don't you throw them up in the air and shoot them?
3: You crazy, Bob. What'd you tell him to do that for?
2: He used up all his bullets, and then we... Hey, watch it, Jess!
1: Ain't gonna hit you, Bob. Just seeing how close I can come.
2: In the name of heaven, Jess!
4: Cut it out, Jesse. You got the kid almost crying.
1: Stand still. See how you like it, Charlie. See if I can fan your ear without drawing blood. Now let's go do it to a train.
0: Which meant riding down to Winston, which meant for the Ford boys a constant vigilance for the moment when Jesse would turn his back, would ride ahead of them a few paces, anything so that they could have an irretrievable advantage. Historians make category of this event as the ride to Winston with the Fords up front. Jesse just didn't trust anybody to ride in back of him, except his mom, but then she was only comfortable on very slow horses. So down to Winston they rode, and at 9:30 p.m. on Monday night, they boarded the Chicago, Rock Island, and Pacific train. As soon as the train started, they dressed themselves in white linen dusters. They wore red handkerchiefs over their faces, and they waited in the vestibule for the conductor. 15 minutes later, Jesse James and the Fords left behind them two corpses, a wounded engineer, and an empty duck cage, the boys having released a dozen ducks from the express car. They took with them $8,000 in cash and convertible mementos. The boys jumped off the train at a point where they had tethered their horses. Then they rode south. They rode to St. Joseph, Missouri. They rode to the home of Jesse James, with Jesse riding behind.
1: Wait out here, boys. Annie.
5: That you, Jess?
1: Sure.
5: I'm in the kitchen. Oh, hello, Jess.
1: Don't you kiss me now, Ann. You wait till I wash off this road dust.
5: I don't mind.
1: You're too pretty to get mussed up.
5: Oh, Jess.
1: What do you got there, Ann?
5: I was in Isaac's today to see about some harness. He gave me this calendar. He said, you put this up in a nice place, Mrs. Howard.
1: Everybody in town calls you Mrs. Howard, don't they, Ann?
5: They call us the Happy Howards. They ask what you do, I say a traveling man. You been traveling, Jess?
1: I brought you a watch, Mrs. Howard. Here.
5: Why, Mr. Howard, porcelain and gold, just what I wanted. Now you go away and wash so I can kiss you. What you doing to that calendar, Jess?
1: Pretty picture of a horse, Ann. Tear off the calendar part, it'll look nice in the parlor. Nail it up in the parlor, Ann.
5: Some tacks and a hammer in the cabinet.
1: Brought the Ford boys with me, Ann.
5: Oh, that's nice. Mm-hmm.
1: I'll have the boys come in. You make us something to eat.
5: I'll fetch you some water first for washing.
1: Come on in, boys. You boys like this picture?
6: Right good picture of a horse.
4: What are you going to do with it, Jess?
1: Figure to hang it here somewheres.
6: I wouldn't want me a picture of no horse in the parlor.
1: You just ain't got no eye.
4: No, he ain't. Yeah, I think hanging a picture like that's real good. Where are you going to hang it, Jess?
1: Here, I guess.
4: That's too low to hang a picture.
6: Yeah.
1: Higher, huh?
4: I had me that picture, and I was going to hang it. I'd hang it higher.
1: Maybe you're right. Pleasant to be home.
6: How's your missus?
1: Pleasant to be home. Man don't have to carry around all these guns weighing heavy around his middle. Feels mighty fine.
2: I said, how's your missus, Jess?
1: Getting water. Gonna cook us something. Get off that chair, Bob.
2: What for?
1: You stupid. I said I was gonna hang me this picture.
2: All right.
1: Pretty picture.
3: Bob.
2: All right. All right, Charlie!
4: You shot the back of Jesse's head off, Bob.
2: That make me a hero, don't it?
4: Sure does.

Shooting Mr. Howard, alias Jesse James, in the back was a very heroic deed. So heroic that a song was written about it. The refrain goes, "And the dirty little coward, he shot Mr. Howard and laid Jesse James in his grave."

0: In just a moment, Thomas Highland will tell you about next week's crime classic. The Death of a Picture Hanger, tonight's crime classic, was adapted from the original court reports and newspaper accounts by Morton Fine and David Friedkin. The music was composed and conducted by Bernard Herrmann, and the program is transcribed and directed by Elliot Lewis. Thomas Highland is portrayed on radio by Lou Merrill. In tonight's story, Clayton Post was heard as Jess, Paul Fries as Charlie, and Sam Edwards as Bob. Featured in the cast were Joseph Kearns, Charlotte Lawrence, Paula Winslow, and Joseph Granby. Roy Rowan speaking. Now here again is Thomas Highland.
1: Next week, a bedroom in Baltimore, Maryland, in June 1871. Its occupant, William Scott Ketchum, Major General, United States Army, retired. My report to you will be on the final day of General Ketchum and how he died. Thank you. Good night.
2: Later this evening, Herbert Marshall has the leading role in a story adapted from Daphne du Maurier's collection called Kiss Me Again, Stranger. It's the eerie story of the birds, describing strange happenings on an otherwise quiet English countryside. 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Yes, later this evening, starring Herbert Marshall. 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And remember, for mystery mixed with merriment, join Mr. and Mrs. North Tuesday nights on the CBS Radio Network.

0: Can you lift his feet, sailor?
1: I'm trying, but Mr. Johnson's left foot is heavier than his right. Throws me off balance. Now,
0: come on, let's get him into my bed. You know, you can help too, Mrs. Johnson.
2: I was afraid you were going to ask me that. Imagine a husband of mine fainting in the lobby of a hotel. John Johnson, Jr. Junior? 50 years old and doesn't know how to behave in a hotel lobby. You do it. I can't touch him. Gorges himself with food and faints. Fat.
1: Fat he is. I can't even tell whether the shin bone's connected to the ankle bone. Or the ankle bone's connected to the...
0: Stop beating your gums, comedian. Just open the door to my room.
2: I'll do it. See? My help.
0: You're a clever one, Mrs. Johnson. Okay, Junior. Up. There. Sleep tight. Come on, let's leave him alone. I'll send him home to you in the morning, Mr. Johnson.
2: I can hardly wait. Send my husband home. We're staying at the Pacifica Hotel. I'll wait for him breathlessly.
0: Now, there's a woman a man can admire, sailor. Marries a man, obviously a wealthy man, then she can't stand the sight of him. Shows she has a mind of her own. That's good in a woman. That's what makes me admire women so much. Take you now.
1: Oh, you're just saying that because I put my hair up last night. You're such a...
3: A man brought this letter, Mr. Slate. Said to give it to you right away.
0: Oh, thanks, King. Is the man waiting for an answer?
3: No, gave me the letter and scurried into the wild blue yonder.
0: Read this, sailor.
1: Goodbye, Shannon. Goodbye, dead man. Who gave you this, King?
3: A man I never saw before, Lady Sailor. He gave me the...
0: The letter and scurried into the wild blue yonder. I'll forget it. It's a new way of collecting bills. Hook me up a hammock on the patio, King. I'm going to sleep.

0: Senor Morel, without a coat in this high place, you will become sick. The ocean winds eat through your bone.
1: Worried about me, Pedro?
0: You are a man, Senor, whose brain molders with his sorrow. And for this, a man must crawl before you. And other men die.
1: Two so far. I've killed only two. You delivered the message?
0: Si.
1: To Shannon?
0: To his servant.
1: Good, that's polite. An invitation to death should be polite.
0: If you have no more need of me...
1: No, stay here. I want you to look out at the sea with me. How lovely it is, how calm. And my wife sleeps in it. There where the moon touches a white crest. How long ago, Pedro? You tell me, how long?
0: 6 years. 6 years since your wife drowned. You always count the days for me. It is 6 years.
1: 6 years since you and Shannon, the other two, murdered her. Threw her from the life raft so you filth could live.
0: She was washed over by a wave. How many times must I tell you, madman? The fishing boat was wrecked in a storm. We got into the life raft. We five, a wave washed her over. We tried to...
1: You think she sleeps in peace, Pedro? I hope so. I've killed two for her. And now there's Shannon. And then there'll be you.

0: Come on, Slate, wake up.
1: How the hell happened?
0: I know she is, Slate. But tell her to go away. Wake up.
1: How the hell
0: happened? That's what you get for sleeping out here in a hammock. It's almost 8 o'clock and the rooster's on the wing. Are you going to wake up? Okay.
1: Hey, look. What's the matter with you? Going out of your mind? What'd you dump me out of the hammock for? What? Hey, what was that?
0: Get off your back, Slate. Something's happening in the hotel.
2: Mr. Slate, in your room, quickly.
0: Slate, look at him.
1: Yeah. Dead. Shot 3 times. What happened, King?
2: I was fixing breakfast, Mr. Slate. Heard the shots, ran to your room and saw Mr. Johnson like you see him.
1: Call the police, sailor, and wait around for them.
0: What about you?
1: I'm going to wake up a lady. Maybe she can tell me why she's a widow.

0: good morning, Mr. Shannon. I see you didn't bring my husband with you. Thanks. Come on in.
1: All right. Your husband couldn't come with me, Mrs. Johnson.
0: I'm having orange juice. Would you like me to squeeze you an orange?
1: Your husband's dead.
0: Junior? Oh.
1: Doesn't throw you, huh?
0: Why should it?
1: Oh, I don't know. Crazy custom, I guess. Woman's husband dies. I had the notion women cry about things like that. Dumb me.
0: Cry for that pig? He chomped his way into his grave. I warned him.
1: He was shot to death. Shot 3 times.
0: Well, that's picturesque.
1: Yeah, real romantic. Is this all it does to you, Mrs. Johnson?
0: The Mrs. part is only an affectation now. If we're going to talk anymore, just call me Rita. All the boys will from now on.
1: Just one more thing. Why should anyone want to kill your husband?
0: Well, I know why.
1: You want to tell me or the police?
0: Mm-hmm. You're prettier. My husband was killed to make me happy. I'm young, attractive, and... Don't you think I'm attractive?
1: Let's just say you're tall.
0: About your size.
1: And now you're going to be rich. Is that what you're trying to tell me?
0: Gorgeously rich. Does that interest you? No? Get out of here, Mr. Shannon.
2: Anything else I can do for you, LaSalle?
3: Let me check my list. We have removed the body of Senor John Johnson, Jr. Check. We have photographed fingerprints. Check. We have et cetera, check, et cetera, check. This I have not done.
2: Lucky for you, I brought it up, huh? What haven't you done?
3: To inform you, to inform Senor Shannon that the instant he puts a foot in his hotel here, he is to take his foot and bring it up to my office, to the police.
2: I'll tell him. You want the rest of him, too, besides his foot?
3: But the very instant. It is a matter of...
2: I'll tell him.
3: Do not disappoint me, or your Shannon, senorita. Adios.
4: Oh, perdón, senor.
3: Cuidado.
4: Your pardon for my bumping into your walking body, senor. Perdón.
3: De nada.
4: If that one would only throw me his business one day, he would make a name for me. Give me the back of your hand, senorita. I will kiss it for you.
2: All right.
4: Deliciosa.
2: Tasty, huh?
4: Oh, delicious, delicious. Mm. It should come in cans. Senorita, you have just had the honor of being kissed by Timbro, the undertaker.
2: Give me back my hand.
4: Yeah, take it. This is not what I come for. Please to show me the dead body of Slade Shannon, huh? And I will take it away and do my utmost to give calm, satisfactory, reasonable service. If you like, we can arrange a layaway plan, small down payment, anything that you would...
2: Oh, there's the body walking in now. Go collect him.
4: That is Slade Shannon? But he looks like a man who has not yet kicked the bucket. I can't lie, I've been deceived. This is impossible.
1: What's the little man crying for, sailor? You say something to hurt his feelings?
2: I just proved to him you weren't dead. Broke his heart. Hold out your hand so he can kiss it. Maybe that'll make him feel better.
1: What goes on with you when I'm out, sailor? Who is this guy?
2: Timbro, the undertaker. You should hear his offer. Give him the pitch, Tiny Tim.
4: But, senor, you are not dead. I have been made of a fool. Somebody call me on the phone. Promise me that you are dead. Promise to give me your business. They promise me. And I need the money so badly.
1: I'm sorry I can't help you, Tiny Tim. Over there is out.
4: You cannot order me. The man said that you are dead.
1: You go break his heart too, Tim.
4: Put me down, senor. Put me down. Put... Teach, you are really alive, huh?
1: Bye, Tiny Tim.
4: We'll report this to the association. I will report...
2: Don't bother to take off your coat, Slate. You've got a date.
1: Guy tells me I'm dead and you want to go dancing.
2: Not me, LaSalle. They tell me he's got a bunny hug that'll open your eyes. Let's go try it on, huh, Slate?
3: You, senorita, make yourself lovely in my wicker chair. It is my only piece of furniture that becomes you.
2: Ever caught me on a desk? It'd make a peachy police calendar.
3: In the wicker chair, so that when the fright overtakes you, you can bury your head in its arms.
1: Fright? What are you talking about, LaSalle?
3: Just that. And you, senor, you will take it standing up, I presume. because you imagine yourself an invulnerable man.
2: No, he doesn't. Show him your collection of scars, Slate.
3: Soon there may be the permanent scar on him, Senorita Duval. The scar of death.
2: Thanks for putting the wicker chair under me.
1: This your day to play goblin, LaSalle? What are you talking about?
3: 2 weeks ago, a man was murdered. A plain man, Juan Rico. A week later, another man was murdered.
2: So you had a couple of good weeks. What's that got to do with Slate?
3: I will come to it. 4 men have been promised death. 2 have got it.
1: That murder note someone sent me, it was for real. That's what you're trying to say?
3: Precisely. The killer of Johnson Jr. thought it was you sleeping in your own bed. He thought he killed you.
2: Slate, that makes you...
3: Precisely. 2 are dead, and there is still a 3rd and a 4th. Walk quietly in Havana, Senor Shannon. The 3rd death waits for you.

0: Three cheers and a rackety racks for the Havana Police Department. Turn a back somersault and lead me in a cheer, sailor.
1: What makes you so sour, Slate? They're trying to save your life.
0: Yeah, but how? They want me to get out of Havana. Maybe I never told you this, sailor. I'm crazy about Havana.
1: It's only for a little while till they find the murderer. Someone wants you dead and you want to walk up to him and shake his hand. Because in some rotten port once, maybe a girl whispered you were a hero.
0: Correction. In all the rotten ports. I'm not going to run.
2: It has always been so with him, Lady Sailor. I remember once in Vina del Mar. Suddenly I remember another thing that I have not remembered. This letter came for you, Mr. Slate, while you were at the police.
0: Well, let's see. Just like the other one you handed me, King. The first one, the one that said...
1: You've been asking for it. Open it.
0: Look what it says, Sailor. You were once fortunate, Shannon. You will never be again.
1: You're going to sit here and wait for it, Slate?
0: You think I'm nuts? I'm going to share it with LaSalle. That's what he's getting paid for, to keep me alive. Now, if you go with me, Sailor, you might get hurt.
1: Ain't it always like that, Buster? Let's go.

0: Yes?
1: Are you Mrs. Johnson?
0: Was. Why?
1: Would you mind if I came in?
0: Of course you can come in.
1: I want to look at you.
0: I'll stand in front of these dressing mirrors and you can look at me four ways. Like me?
1: What manner of woman are you?
0: I don't know. What don't you like about me, Mr.
1: Morell. Charles Morell.
0: What do you want, Charlie?
1: I thought to look at you. I thought to see how a woman grieves, and finally to give you my condolences.
0: Oh, you mean about Fatso getting killed, my husband? Mm-hmm. Oh, you dear boy.
1: You're not sorry he's dead? The fact that a man pumped three bullets into him leaves you like this?
0: Dear, dear boy. Fatso had three bullets in him, huh?
1: Yes.
0: That's right, he did. But the papers didn't say so, dear boy.
1: What?
0: You killed Junior?
1: Mrs. Johnson...
0: That's one way you'd know he was shot three times. You kill him?
1: It was a mistake. I thought he was someone else. I thought he was...
0: Slate Shannon. I don't like that fellow either. You miss Slate Shannon, Charlie. That's a shame.
1: My wife was drowned 6 years ago. For the first time, I'm looking at another woman. Looking. I've almost stopped grieving. But not quite.
0: Because there's still Shannon? Then go away. Come back when your mind's all clear. I'll wait for you.
2: I cannot do what you ask of me, Shannon. I will not reveal to you the fourth man on the death list.
3: And you know who he is.
2: See, we know who he is.
3: If you tell me who he is, where he is, maybe we can save each other's life. Maybe he can tell me why someone wants him and me dead. Maybe he can explain about the notes, why I have to die with guys I never saw before, never knew.
4: That's my slate. Got A in elocution.
2: Deservedly. Shannon, we do not know where this fourth man is. If we told you his name, you with your friendships in Havana might find him. And because you found him, lead the killer to him. Obviously, the killer knows where you are. For the other man, there is still a chance.
4: And for Slate, a paper lily, huh?
2: Oh, we will do our best. Hey. Pedro Avarillo.
3: You said something. It sounded like...
2: Pedro Avarillo. A pitiful little thief who is hidden away from us by his friends in the barrio because they think we wish to arrest him for snatching purses. When all we want is that he should live out his life in comfort for many years in our jails. The barrio shrugs, laughs, spits, and tells us nothing.
3: That's funny. Me, they chew my ears off. Come on, sailor. And thanks, LaSalle. Maybe I can bring us back alive.

0: mi Elma, come sono hermosa, my beautiful. 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You won't make it, but he will give me a few shivers, huh?
1: You don't change, Maria.
0: You come for a night of dance? All polkas are on the house for you.
1: You haven't had a polka since that Romanian put you on a diet. Now we want Pedro Avarello. You know where he is?
0: The police want him, too. Maybe I don't give him to you, because suddenly you are the color of police.
2: It's true what the police say, Maria. Someone's trying to kill Pedro. Slate, too. Maybe Slate can change that.
0: From your lips, I believe it. The Las Cantinas Hotel is the dirtiest with the most rats.
1: Yeah, with Pedro. Let's go open up a new world for him, sailor.

0: out, Pedro. I guess he's not here, sailor.
1: He's here.
0: Huh? Sailor looking through keyholes. That's not Cricket Girl. Here, let me look.
1: In that chair by the window. See? Paper in his lap. Like he fell asleep.
0: Yeah. Pedro! Watch out, sailor. Wake up, Pedro. Wake up.
1: Slate, look. In his back.
0: Yeah. Knife to death. Hey, wait a minute.
1: Let's get out of here.
0: Uh-huh, yeah.
1: Yeah, what?
0: I know this guy. 6 years ago, I saw this man on a life raft.
1: A life raft?
0: Uh-huh. It was an all-day deep-sea fishing excursion. I was new to Havana. So I went with the tourists. The boat was loaded, about 20 too many people on it when the storm came up. The boat sank. Him, me, and a couple of other men wound up in a small rubber life raft. And a woman. Yeah. Yeah, that's it.
1: It is? What is?
0: The woman. She drowned. She got tossed overboard by a wave. We tried to save her, but in that rough sea...
1: What's all this got to do with those killings?
0: That woman. I met her husband at the inquiry. He started to beat on my chest, threatened me, said the four of us drowned her. I couldn't blame him at the time.
1: And maybe the time is now. Revenge. Is that what you mean?
0: Let's walk around Havana, sailor. Maybe we can find out.
1: Can't we go home now, Slate? We've been walking Havana for 5 hours.
0: Hey, come on, turn this corner. Now, look over your shoulder. See a man in a straw hat and a cane?
1: No. Wait a minute. Yes, he just came around the same corner we did.
0: Come on.
1: Is he the man who's looking for us, Slate? That drowned woman's husband?
0: I don't know. I wouldn't know if I saw him up close.
1: But you saw him at the inquiry.
0: Oh, for about 10 seconds, his face was twisted with grief. It's been 6 years ago. Here, in this building, sailor.
1: What's in here?
0: An elevator that goes 5 stories up to a roof. If the guy in the straw hat isn't our boy, we'll get a fine view of Havana Harbor. Someone's got the elevator up on the second floor. Ring the bell and bring it down.
1: Just as long as you let me ring your elevator bells, I'm happy.
2: Wait for me!
0: I almost got away from you, mister.
3: Thank you.
1: The floor, please.
3: I don't want to inconvenience you two. You were on this elevator first. Take it wherever you're going.
0: Well, we were going to the top, to the roof.
3: Why, so was I.

0: of dying men.
1: Pedro Avrilo didn't have a chance to whimper. He was stabbed in the back.
0: And you whimper. Whimper, plead for your life, Shannon. You're the last one.
2: Slate, watch him. He's got a knife.
1: Come and get me, mister.
0: You'll whimper. You'll whimper.
1: Did you hear anything yet, mister?
0: Last one.
1: Watch that blade, sonny. Watch it. Watch it. Hey, son. This won't hurt a bit. Come on.
2: Stop it, Slate. You'll kill him. Slate. What did you want to do? Beat him to death?
1: That's insurance, baby. That way I stay alive.
2: Get me out of here.
1: What's the matter? Don't you like the harbor?
2: Just get me out of here.
1: Go home. I'll see this guy meets the cops. Go home. I'll meet you back at Shannon's place.

0: Faith.
1: What?
0: I just want to tell you how much I like it.
1: No wonder. You look good aboard the Bold Venture. I like it, too.
0: Where are you taking me?
1: No, I'm not taking you anywhere. I'm running across the channel for repairs. The carburetor's coughing.
0: So give it cough medicine. You can fix a carburetor.
1: All right. So I wanted to take a boat ride.
0: Come here, Slate. Close your eyes. That's right. That's why you wanted to take a boat ride, isn't it?
1: You found me out. That makes me a cad. Come here.
0: Be careful, Slate. You're rocking the boat.
1: You crazy? I never rock boats.
0: So a little publicity is going to hurt you? Do it again, Slate.
2: So, our two stars, Humphrey Bogart and Lauren Bacall, have brought to a close our latest Bold Venture story. Special music was composed and conducted by David Rose. May we invite you to listen again next week at this time for another exciting adventure starring Humphrey Bogart and Lauren Bacall together in Bold Venture.

0: For the first time in history, Scotland Yard opens its official files to bring you the true stories of some of its most baffling cases.
1: These are the true stories. The plain, unvarnished facts, just as they occurred, reenacted for you by an all-British cast. Only the names of the participants have, for obvious reasons, been changed. The stories are presented with the full cooperation of Scotland Yard.
0: Research on Whitehall 1212 is compiled through arrangement with Percy Hoskins, chief crime reporter of the London Daily Express. The stories for radio are written and directed by Willis Cooper. Chief Superintendent John Davidson is the curator of the famous Black Museum of Scotland Yard. He will brief you on today's case from the official files of Scotland Yard, number 899MR952.
2: Good afternoon. If you're a murderer by trade, I would suggest that there is no surer way to hasten the end of your career than to select a policeman as your victim. Now, this thing is the running board of a motor car. It was concerned in the brutal death by violence of a police constable. Now, Chief Inspector Cretton tabs it up. Scotland Yard knows more about this case than any other person.
3: I think that's true, John.

0: Although there were two other men who knew more about it than I.
1: But they're not living.
0: No, they're not. Comparatively few men survive hanging. The chief constable of Essex telephoned the CID from Romford at 9:05 on the morning of Tuesday, September the 27th, asking that officers be sent to Stapleford Abbots, a village halfway between Romford and Ongar on the London-Chelmsford Road. I was first on the chief inspector's rota, so I was assigned to the case. Accompanied by Detective Sergeant Philip Melanchthon Wise, I went at once to Stapleford Abbots, which is about 4 miles outside the limits of the Metropolitan Police area. I was shown the body of Police Constable William George Greenley, who had been stationed there and which had been found alongside the road a few miles from the village at 6:30 that morning, the 27th. The constable explained to Wise and me what had happened.
2: We know it happened sometime after 1:30 a.m., Chief Inspector, because I met him at a conference point at that time.
0: Where, Constable?
2: Near Grove House, on the road to Ongar, about 600 yards from where the body was found, sir.
0: Go on.
2: He had been shot 4 times, sir. Twice through the head and these other two.
0: That's smart,
2: sir. Yes, sir. They shot the poor chap square in each eye.
0: Horrible.
2: I hope they drown in their own blood, sir.
0: At least they'll hang.
2: Bill Greenley and I was kids together, sir.
0: They'll hang.
2: He had his pencil in his hand, sir. His notebook was lying on the road near him. He'd evidently stopped a car and was talking to them.
0: Marks on the road?
2: I'll show you, sir. It isn't far. I'd rather like to get out of here.
0: Wise and I followed the constable along the road to a spot where it had been cut through a small hill. The banks on either side at the edge of the road shoulders were about 6 feet high.
2: That's the place, sir. Here's where they found him, sir, where the grass is pressed down.
0: Little blood here.
2: Not as much as one would expect, sir. Over there on the other side, you see there's quite a blood stain on the grass. We think he was first shot there, and then he dragged himself across the road and he shot his eyes out on this side.
0: Yeah. There was a motor car here, all right?
2: Yes, sir, we saw that.
0: Where's my sergeant, Sergeant Wise?
2: Down the road a bit, sir. Back there.
0: Oh, yes. What are you looking at, Sergeant?
3: Come down here, sir.
0: Come along. What?
3: That car was going pretty fast. See here.
0: Skidded off the road, didn't it?
3: When he flagged it down, no doubt.
2: See, it skidded through the grass on this side. Tire marks where it stopped.
0: Going toward London, wasn't it?
3: No doubt about that, sir, from the marks.
0: Was there anything written in Constable Greenley's notebook that would give us any idea?
2: Nothing, sir, after the notation about meeting me at Grove House at 1:30.
0: Much traffic through here, Constable?
2: Not much, sir.
0: This chap was certainly going pretty fast.
3: Especially on a twisty road like this one, I'd say.
0: Many fast drivers around here?
2: No, sir, none I know of.
0: Stranger than probably.
2: Except he must have known these twisty roads pretty well, sir.
0: Which puts us right back where we started, doesn't it?
3: Oh, he had a good reason for wanting to.
0: What'd you say, Wise?
3: I said either that, sir, or he had a good reason for wanting to get back to London in a great hurry.
0: Now, why would a stranger take the chance of breaking his neck by driving this kind of a road at 40 miles an hour? He's going at least that fast along here by the tire marks.
2: And why should he murder a policeman who stopped him?
0: What do you think, Sergeant Wise?
3: What we need to look for is some crook running away from something. Running back to London to hide.
0: That's a pretty shrewd guess, Wise.
3: Oh, I think so myself, sir. But what was he running from?
0: Well,
2: I wonder if that was a stolen car he was running away with, sir.
0: At the tiny police station back in Stapleford Abbots, I asked to have someone remove the bullets from the body of Constable Greenley. A local surgeon volunteered to do it for us, for the usual fee provided by the Home Office. After some difficulty, I was put through to Whitehall 1212 in London. I asked for Inspector Bailey. Hello, Pat. Tabsett here.
1: What are you up to, Quentin?
0: Need to know something, old boy. Got any reports of a car stolen last night in this part of the country?
1: What part of the country are you in?
0: Oh, Stapleford Abbots, Essex, I'm sorry.
1: I have to look it up. Where shall I call you?
0: Well, I'm at the police station in Stapleford Abbots. Ring me back as soon as you can, will you, please?
1: Right. 10 minutes.
0: Thank you. Bye.
1: Bye, Quentin.
0: Well, what do you think, Wise?
3: Oh, it isn't a bad guess, sir. We'll see. By the way, I had a look at those powder stains on the face of the dead chap.
0: Oh?
3: Had a smell, too. They're from black powder. Old-fashioned black powder, not modern nitrocellulose. That'll be something else to check on if we do find anybody. If he has a gun that shoots black powder cartridges...
0: Bye. Good.
2: Excuse me, sir. There's a telephone call for you, sir.
0: Who is it, Constable?
2: London, sir. You can take it on that same phone you were using, sir.
0: Thanks. Don't go away. Chief Inspector Tabsett here.
1: It's Bailey here, Chief Inspector. You used second sight or something up there.
0: What?
1: Well, the first item on my list of stolen cars for last night is a four-seater Morris Cowley touring car. Painted blue, index marked TW6120. Stolen at about 2:30 a.m. from the garage of Dr. Kelm Haggerty of Billericay. In case you don't know, the name's 12 miles east of where you are.
0: Just a second. Blue Morris Cowley, four-seater... TW6130.
1: No, 6120.
0: Right, TW6120. Dr. Kenelm Haggerty, Billericay, about 2:30 a.m. Thanks, old boy. Do as much for you one day. Bye.
1: Bye.
0: Well, that might be our car, gentlemen.
3: All we have to do now is find it, sir, if it is.
0: We'll find it, Wise.
3: I hope so.
0: Now, look, Wise... This car was taken from Billericay at about 2:30 a.m. What I want you to do is to get around the countryside between here and Billericay and talk to people.
3: Yes, sir?
0: I want you to find out if any of the people around here happen to hear a car driving at high speed sometime between 2:30 when it was stolen and 6:30 when they found the constable's body.
3: Yes, sir.
0: We'll accomplish two things, you see. A, whether that's the car we want, and B, by plotting on a map when and where it was heard, its probable destination. You see?
3: Right you are, sir.
0: You see?
2: Well, certainly, sir.
0: You said there's not much traffic in these parts, Constable.
2: There isn't, sir. Somebody will be sure to have heard it.
0: Well, let's get cracking, then.
3: Yes, what? Sir. Where will you be?
0: I'll be back at the yard. I'm going to check up on known motor car thieves. I'll be in touch with you. Good luck, boys.
3: Thank you, sir. Come on, Constable.
0: I returned to my office at Scotland Yard. Before setting in motion our machinery for checking the whereabouts of known criminals who were at liberty, I dispatched Emmons Carlson, an expert on motor car tires, to Stapleford Abbots to see if he could identify the tire prints the motor car had left on the road. He'd hardly left London when I had a telephone call from Sergeant Wise.
4: We've already had some good luck, sir. A farmer 4 miles this side of Billericay heard a car traveling at high speed at 2:40 in the morning, and a widow, a mile and a half further along, heard it, she thinks, at 2:45 or thereabouts. She says it sounded like a Morris Cowley, like her own car, sir.
0: Better and better, I thought. A little later, reports began coming into me on the known criminals who had been checked in London. 14 had already produced alibis. One, a smash-and-grab artist who had dabbled in motor cars, a chap named Whitey Wogan, was having difficulty proving his. The search went on. Information on the stolen Morris Cowley, identification number TW6120, was given general circulation. Of no results. Three reports the next day from Sergeant Wise. Twenty-six more people with criminal records were checked. All had alibis. Whitey Wogan still refused to talk. Emmons Carlson reported in from Stapleford Abbots.
3: Yeah, here it is, sir, on the chart. I made these photographs on the spot. You see? Pretty blurred they are, sir, but you can identify them. Now, here, on the chart, type B, 1 over 3-2, or 1 over 2-3, if you like.
0: Mm-hmm.
3: Four parallel lines run the circumference of the tire. Diagonal lines at the edges of the tire.
0: Mm-hmm.
3: Short diagonals the other direction, in the center. Oblique parallelograms, you might say. Can't be anything but a Dunlop Fortuna tire.
0: Does that do us any good, Carlson?
3: I telephoned Dr. Kenelm Haggerty, sir, at Billericay. The stolen car was equipped with Dunlop Fortunas.
0: No doubt now that that was the murder car. Another report from Sergeant Wise placed the car 5 miles north of where the constable was murdered at 3:30 a.m., still headed south. I ticked off the reports on a map of the area. It was a circuitous route, but there was no doubt of it. The car was headed for London, but then the trail was lost. A report from Percy Young in the ballistics laboratory.
5: About those bullets taken from the body of the constable who was shot near Stapleford Abbots, Chief Inspector.
0: Yes, Percy, what did you find out?
5: They're all from a Webley 38 caliber revolver. Seems to me, I should say, somewhat obsolete manufacture, but I'm not sure of that.
0: You could identify the particular gun they were fired from if we got hold of it, could you, Percy?
5: Of course. Fetch it in.
0: Unfortunately, I haven't got it, Percy. Unfortunately, I haven't got anything. Unfortunately, all I've got is the knowledge of the car the murderer rode in. And the fact that the car's probably somewhere in London. With the murderer, I hope. Unfortunately, I have no idea who he is. Yet. But we'll find out. You can't murder a policeman and get away with it. I'll bring you the gun sooner or later. Sergeant Wise came in.
3: Good afternoon, sir.
0: Hello, Wise.
3: Got some news for you.
0: Good. What?
3: They found the car.
0: They have? Why didn't they tell me?
3: Your telephone was busy, sir.
0: Ah. Brixton.
3: Been there all night, apparently, they said.
0: Sure it's the car?
3: Blue Morris Carly, four-seater, number TW2160.
0: Mm-hmm.
3: Fingerprint people and all are there now. Looking it over.
0: Brixton, you said?
3: Brixton, yes, sir.
0: That's where Whitey Wogan lives.
3: Who, sir?
0: Car thief.
3: Oh.
0: Won't tell us where he was the night of the murder.
3: Shall I bring him in, sir?
0: Better. I'll go and have a look at the car first, though. Here's his address. See you later there.
3: Right.
0: Could be possible, I thought, as I drove over to Brixton in the police car. We'd see. They were going over the Morris Cowley with a fine-tooth comb as I arrived. They hadn't found much, according to the sergeant in charge.
6: Nothing very much, sir. Let's see that list, Thackeray. Ah. Drops of what appears to be blood on right-hand running board, sir.
0: You collected them?
6: All right, sir. Laboratory's got them already, sir. Bits of grass and daubs of clay on the edge of the same running board.
0: We'll want that to compare with clay from the spot where the constable was murdered, Sergeant.
6: See to it, Thackeray. Oh, yes, and between the cushions of the front seat, this revolver cartridge, sir.
0: What kind is it?
6: Obsolete type, sir. For a Webley 38, but the issue of this kind of black powder cartridge was discontinued in 1913, sir. I'm quite an expert on firearms, sir.
0: Good. That's just the car we were looking for, Sergeant.
6: I'm very happy, sir.
0: That all? What about fingerprints?
6: Not a sign of one so far, sir. Still looking, sir, but so far clean as a Coldstreamer's boots, sir. And who might you be, miss?
7: My name's Miss Winnie Clapsaddle, mister. And I'm here because I come with a sergeant, so don't give me none of your back chatter or dot you one over the ear all like I done him.
8: Oh, don't
7: open your fly trap to the cops, Whitey, dear.
0: What's going on here?
3: Excuse me, Chief Inspector.
0: Oh, it's you, Sergeant Wise. What?
3: Excuse me, sir. This is Whitey Wogan.
7: Don't say a word, Whitey.
0: And, who are you, please, miss?
7: I'm his sweetheart. I'm the barmaid at the Saracen's Head Public House, and I'll thank you for none of your back chat neither, mister.
0: Now, look here.
3: She insisted on coming along, sir, when I picked up Wogan here.
7: But I'll do the talking, too.
3: Perhaps you can tell us, then, young woman, why your sweetheart is in possession of all those newspaper cuttings referring to this murder case.
7: Now, be still, Whitey Duck. He's in possession of these here blinking newspaper cuttings because he wants to find out what it is you coppers is badgering him for. The poor lamb.
2: Oh.
3: And the bloodstained bandages I found in your room, Wogan?
7: Oh, don't blush, Whitey, dear. It happens to anyone.
0: What are you talking about?
7: Oh. Hold your temper, Whitey, love. I'll tell you why they're there, and I'll tell you why my poor little Whitey don't want to tell you where he was while this murder was going on. It's because I hit him over the noggin with a Guinness bottle when he refused to kiss me in public.
2: Took
7: two constables to drag us to the police station. That's why.
0: Is this true, Wogan?
7: Of course it's true. And you can prove it by looking at the police charge sheet for that last night when we was both in the clink for disturbing the peace. He never murdered no one, mister. He's just plain embarrassed.
0: It was true. Our only suspect had been nursing a broken crown in jail, which his 13-stone sweetheart had inflicted on him. We were at a dead end. The evidence had run out. Here was the murder car. Here was the victim's blood. The forensic laboratory established that the stains were of the same blood type as Constable Greenlee's. We had a cartridge which we were certain was from the murder gun. Scotland Yard had traced everything but the murderer himself. The coroner's inquest on the body of Constable William George Greenlee returned a verdict of death at the hands of person or persons unknown. He was buried with full police honors, and the bugler sounded the last post at his funeral because he had once been a soldier. The Home Office began paying his wife her pension. We kept on. We questioned more than 1,500 persons who might conceivably have committed the murder. Our man was not among them. But he was still at large. No policeman ever forgets the murder of another policeman. The months went on, and Wise and I were assigned to other cases. One day, almost a year later, Wise came into my office. Hello, Wise.
3: Hello, Chief Inspector.
0: What's up?
3: You ever had a hunch?
0: I never had a good one.
3: Yes.
0: You have had, though.
3: I have one now.
0: Forget it. What's it about, Wise?
3: Well, I was reading in the Police Gazette about a case, a very unimportant case in Sheffield the other day. It was quite interesting.
0: Don't be so bloody mysterious, ma'am. What was it?
3: A lorry driver had some trouble with a reckless driver. The driver shot down a side street and disappeared.
0: Yes?
3: I said it was a hunt, sir.
0: Go ahead. I've already got this report to get out.
3: Well, this lorry driver noted down the number of the car.
0: Well, what?
3: It was a stolen car.
0: Thinking about that poor blighter that was murdered, the Essex Constable.
3: I haven't forgotten how somebody shot that poor chap's eyes out, Chief Inspector.
0: Neither have I, Philip. Go on.
3: Well, they picked up the driver of the stolen car, and this chap told them who he'd bought the stolen car from.
0: Who?
3: Got it from a garage man in London here named Frederick Guy Sears.
0: Sears? Name means nothing to me.
3: It didn't to me at first. But out of habit, I expect, I looked him up a little. He has a record. He's been sent down twice.
0: Have the Sheffield police picked him up?
3: No, they can't find him.
0: Oh. What's your hunch?
3: Well, he's a car thief.
0: Apparently.
3: He was in the Royal Engineers and...
0: Well, that's no crime, so was I.
3: Yes, but you didn't steal a .38 Webley revolver, old boy.
0: Did he?
3: So I hear, Chief Inspector, that boy in Essex was shot with a .38 caliber Webley. Will you still have those bullets they took out of his head?
0: Mm-hmm.
3: Then they could tell us if they came from that gun.
0: If we find the gun.
3: Let's go and look for it.
0: Well, I don't know.
3: That doctor's case of instruments that was in the Morris Cowley, they were never found either.
0: That's right.
3: They might be at his garage, too.
0: Hasn't anybody been in that garage looking for him?
3: Oh, I know the sergeant who was there. He didn't look around very carefully. I think I could get a warrant of search.
0: You said the man was missing.
3: I know where he is.
0: Where?
3: Dartmoor.
0: In prison?
3: No. A friend of his is being released after a 3-year term. He went up to welcome him out of prison.
0: He's coming back to London?
3: Today.
0: You seem awfully anxious to find this fellow, Wise.
3: I hate a cop killer, Chief Inspector. Don't you?
0: Get your search warrant.

0: The garage was closed, of course, but we got inside all right. I doubt anyone saw us. It was a relatively empty place. One big concrete floored room and a desk in one corner behind a wooden railing. A few tool shelves along one wall. Filing cabinet or two alongside the desk. We walked across the floor first.
1: Not much of an office.
0: Let's have a look in the desk drawers.
1: Right. Empty.
0: This one's empty, too.
1: This, too.
0: Try them all.
1: Doesn't he keep anything here?
0: Pretty careful man. Nothing incriminating for anybody to find.
1: He must keep some papers here or something. What's in here, I wonder?
0: Cabinet. Open it.
1: It's locked.
0: Open it.
1: There a pinch bar?
0: Here on the wall.
1: That ought to do.
0: Anything interesting?
1: Alarm clock. Wrenches. What's he want to hide this stuff for?
0: Because it locks up, I guess. Doesn't trust his friends.
1: Suppose so. Look. Look here.
0: What is it?
1: One of those gadgets a doctor puts in his ears and listens to your heart with.
0: Stethoscope. What else?
1: Oh, I dropped it.
0: What is it?
1: There's two or three of them. Look like... That's what they are.
0: What do you mean?
1: My hunch was right. These are doctor's instruments.
0: What was that doctor's name, the one that owned the car?
1: Canon Haggerty.
0: You've got a good memory.
1: Oh, not so good. It's stamped right here on the handle of this lancet or whatever it is.
0: Well, indeed. Now, all we have to do is find that Webley revolver and somebody's going to hang.
1: Well, this cabinet's empty.
0: Wonder about those tool shelves.
1: Have to look, I expect. Hope he doesn't walk in on us before we...
0: Speak of the devil, old boy.
1: What?
0: Somebody's coming.
1: There's only this one door.
0: Get on that side. I'll take this one.
1: Right, sir. See anybody?
0: Big husky chap coming.
1: Alone?
0: Seems to be.
1: What do you want me to do, sir?
0: Pick up that spanner there and tap him gently on the sconce if he leaps on me.
1: Right, sir.
0: If you have to hit him, be careful. Want to save him for the hangman, you know.
1: If he's the right one.
0: If he isn't, he'll do till the right one comes along.
1: Quiet, sir.
0: Are you Frederick Guy Sears?
2: Who the devil are you?
0: I'm Chief Inspector Tabbs of Scotland Yard, and I arrest you on...
1: Look out, he's got a revolver.
2: You!
1: Look out!
2: Drop that. Get off my neck! Get off!
1: Are you hurt, sir?
2: Get off my neck!
1: Missed. That one did it.
0: Is he out cold?
1: Doesn't seem to be, sir.
0: Right. Well, in that case, I arrest you on suspicion of the murder of Constable William George Green.
1: All right, sir.
0: And I warn you that anything you say will be taken down in writing. Maybe using evidence. Have you got the gun, Wise?
1: Have a look at it, sir. It's what we're looking for. A Webley 38 revolver. And unless I'm much mistaken, these are old-fashioned black powder cartridges. Come along with us, Mr. Sears. There's a man that wants to see you.

0: He was the man. He and an accomplice whom we found easily from the direction Sears gave us had murdered Constable Greenlee. You wonder at the brutality of shooting out his eyes. Sears told us why.
1: I heard the picture of the last thing a man sees before he dies stays right on his eyeballs. I was the last thing he seen. But he didn't have any eyeballs left when I got done with him.
0: Sears and his accomplice were tried at Old Bailey a year and a month after they'd committed the murder. They were both hanged. One at Pentonville and one at Wandsworth. Same day.

heard today on Whitehall 1212 were Harvey Hayes, Horace Braham, Lester Fletcher, Guy Spall, Winston Ross, Peter Forrester, Maurice Gosfield, and Beulah Garrick. Whitehall 1212 is written and directed by Willis Cooper.

0: If you were offered odds of 4 to 50, you'd think they were pretty poor, wouldn't you? Well, then just imagine how hopeless a person suffering from cerebral palsy must feel. His chances of getting any kind of treatment are exactly that, 4 out of 50. Well, you say to yourself, why? Why is that? Because it takes money to train the needed specialists, to build and equip the necessary treatment centers, to solve the mysteries of this baffling condition. Although many of the 550,000 sufferers from cerebral palsy are virtually helpless, their cause isn't helpless. No, that's where you come in. 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Forget them not. 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
14: Suspense, which is heard on Thursday nights at this hour, is taking its customary summer holiday. 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Ladies and gentlemen, a $5,000 reward will be offered each week on the program immediately following this announcement.
15: You out there, you who think you've committed the perfect crime, the perfect murder, that there are no clues, no witnesses, that your identity is unknown, listen.
16: Somebody knows.
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1: Ladies and gentlemen, we're going to recreate for you tonight all the known facts in an actual unsolved murder. Somewhere, someone among you has had contact with the killer or killers. Someone whose identity need never be known has seen evidence or possesses information that can lead to the solution of this crime.
0: In the public interest, the Columbia Broadcasting System offers a $5,000 reward for information leading to the arrest and conviction of the killer in this unsolved murder.
1: We ask you then to please listen carefully, for you may be the one to win this reward.
2: Somebody knows.
1: It may be you. And now we open the files on one of this nation's unsolved murders. It's homicide file number DR75-4613 of the Los Angeles, California Police Department. The unsolved murder of Mrs. Gladys Kern. It is St. Valentine's Day, Saturday, February 14th, 1948. The time is between 4:30 and 5 o'clock in the afternoon. The place, the exclusive Los Feliz residential section in the hills high above the city of Los Angeles, California. A real estate agent is showing a prospective buyer through a vacant home at 4217 Cromwell Avenue.
3: Now, here's the dining room. As you can see, it's designed for good, homey, comfortable living and yet large enough to accommodate a good-sized dinner party. And this way is the kitchen. Now, maybe as a man, you aren't interested in what makes a kitchen practical. But if you're like my husband, you're certainly interested in what comes out of it. So I'd just like to point out a few of... What's the matter? Why are you looking at me that... That knife. What are you doing with that knife? No, no, you can't. You... No!
1: On Sunday morning, February 15th, 1948, a red light winks on a switchboard in the Los Angeles Police Department.
4: Missing Persons Bureau.
5: Hello? Is this where you report a missing person?
4: That's right, sir.
5: Well, my name is Jack Kern. It's my mother. She... Well, ever since yesterday, we haven't any idea what happened to her.
4: I see. What's your mother's name, Mr. Kern?
5: Mrs. Gladys Kern.
4: Mrs. Gladys Kern.
5: Yes, sir.
4: And the address?
5: 6200 Roy Street in Highland Park.
4: 6200 Roy Street, Highland Park. Now, if you give me a detailed description of her, the department will be glad.
1: At about the same moment that Mrs. Gladys Kern is being reported missing, a sergeant enters an office in the homicide division.
6: Say, here's something you might be interested in, Lieutenant.
7: Oh? What is it, Sergeant?
6: A note, anonymous. It was picked up in a mailbox at 5th and Olive. Looks like it might be something for homicide.
7: Has the crime lab seen it?
6: Just got through with it. He said bring it down here.
7: All right, let's see what it says.
1: The note is written on a plain piece of paper folded over. On the outside, penciled in large scrawling letters, are three words. Hurry to police. The body of the note, also printed in clumsy penciled letters, is alliteratively phrased, badly spelled and unpunctuated.
7: It says, I made acquaintance of man 3 weeks ago. He said he wanted to buy a home for his family, but he was a racketeer.
8: No real estater would do business with him. He suggested I buy a home for him in my name, and then he would go with me to look at a property to make sure he liked it. They went into the house, and I waited outside. After a while, I went up to investigate. She was laying on the floor. I turned her over. I was covered with blood. I pulled a knife out of her, then I left and ran. I knew this man as Lewis Fraser. He's about 5'10", has jet black curly hair, wears blue or tan gabardine suits. He told me he was a fighter, and he looks it. I won't rest till I find him, because I know that man is my only alibi.
7: Without him, I feel equally guilty.
6: Well, what do you think, Lieutenant? A crank?
7: I doubt it, Sergeant. I think this man has described an actual crime.
1: Monday morning, February 16th, 1948, Mr. Fred Lyon, a realtor with offices at 2144 Hillhurst Avenue, is showing homes to two women prospects, one of whom is Mrs. Verdi F. Cross, a trained nurse. One of the homes on his list is located at 4217 Cromwell Avenue in the Los Feliz Hills. At the moment, Mr. Lyon and the two women are looking over the grounds at the Cromwell Avenue address.
9: And as you can see, ladies, the property's been well kept up. The owner's spared no pains to maintain his home in keeping with the section. Personally, I feel that at $25,000, the property's very sound value.
1: The two women and Mr. Lyon leave the grounds and enter the service porch. They walk slowly toward the kitchen door. Then, as they're about to enter the kitchen...
7: What is it?
10: What's the matter, dear?
11: There, on the kitchen floor. Look through that open door.
7: Good Lord.
10: Wait a minute. Stay here.
1: Mrs. Verdi F. Cross, the nurse, walks a few feet into the kitchen. She stands there a moment, looking down. Then comes back to Mr. Lyon and the other woman.
10: You needn't go any further. That woman is dead.
1: A few minutes later, in the police communication division, a monitor on a police complaint switchboard plugs in to answer a call.
12: Los Angeles Police Department, complaint division. You're certain the woman's dead? All right, what's the address? 4217 Cromwell Avenue. And your name? Mr. Fred Lyon. Who's with you, Mr. Lyon? Very well, sir. Go back to the house. Don't touch anything. You and the two women...
1: As the monitor talks to Mr. Lyon over the telephone, he plugs in the homicide division switchboard on the same line. Simultaneously, he writes the pertinent information on a form, rips it from its pad, and places it on an endless chain conveyor belt that carries it into the next room. The next room is the broadcasting room of KGPL, official radio station of police communications. The dispatcher takes the slip and hands it to one of the seven broadcasters sitting fan-shaped around him. She looks it over quickly and presses a button on the microphone before her.
13: Code 2, a dead body at 4217 Cromwell Avenue. Code 2, a dead body at 4217 Cromwell Avenue. Cars 301 and 115 acknowledged.
1: Within a matter of minutes after the flash is given, Detective A.W. Hubka arrives on the scene. His official report, as given to the Homicide Division and later at the coroner's inquest, contains in part the following information.
4: In response to the Code 2 broadcast, I proceeded at once to the home at 4217 Cromwell Avenue. In the kitchen, I found the body of an attractively dressed woman lying face down on the floor. My examination satisfied me that she was dead. There was a deep wound in her back between the shoulder blades. Obviously, a knife wound. In the kitchen sink, I found a leather-handled hunting knife with a blade of about 6 inches in length. An attempt had been made to wash it clean, though some traces of blood stains still remained. Also in the sink was a man's balled-up handkerchief, which bore stains that I presumed to be blood. Beside the body lay an open purse and a wallet. Within a short time, a detail arrived from homicide.
1: Shortly after the discovery of the murder, information is correlated between the Missing Persons Bureau and the Homicide Division. A police car speeds to Highland Park and picks up Mr. John E. Kern, husband of Mrs. Gladys Kern, reported missing the day before. It takes him to 4217 Cromwell Avenue. A police officer leads the tense, anxious man toward the kitchen.
14: This way, please, Mr. Kern. The body is here in the kitchen.
15: Gladys. Gladys. Dear God. It's my wife, Gladys. My wife. My wife.
0: In just a moment, we'll continue with file number DR75-4613 of the Los Angeles, California Police Department. The unsolved murder of Mrs. Gladys Kern.
16: CBS invites you to hear another adventure in the far corners of the world with yours truly, Johnny Dollar, later tonight. Starring Hollywood actor Edmund O'Brien, yours truly, Johnny Dollar, brings you the adventures of a top investigator for a large insurance company. Old hands who think they have a new twist and new hands who think they have a novel twist try to swindle Johnny Dollar's company, and Johnny has to keep one step ahead. For action, thrills, and adventure in the far places, Listen to yours truly, Johnny Dollar, starring Edmund O'Brien, every Thursday on most of these same CBS stations.
1: And now, ladies and gentlemen, we'll continue with the rest of the factual information concerning the unsolved murder of Mrs. Gladys Kern.
0: Remember, $5,000 reward will be paid for information leading to the arrest and conviction of her killer.
1: With the establishment of the identity of the body at 4217 Cromwell Avenue as that of Mrs. Gladys Kern, all the resources of the Los Angeles, California Police Department swing into action in an effort to apprehend her killer. Detective Captain Burt Jones, Hollywood Division, is placed in charge of the investigation. The coroner's inquest is held at 1:30 p.m. Friday, February 21st, 1948. Deputy Coroner Edwin Lennox is presiding. The first witness to be called is Mr. John E. Kern, the dead woman's husband.
17: Now, Mr. Kern, we'll try to make this as brief as possible for you. Would you tell us, please, if you know of anyone who could possibly have any reason for doing harm to your wife? Will you talk into that hand microphone, please, so that we can all hear you? Go right ahead, please.
18: My wife had absolutely no enemies that I know of. There was no reason why anyone should want to kill her.
17: I see. When was the last time you saw her, Mr. Kern?
18: Last time I saw her alive was about 5:30 Saturday morning when I left for work.
17: Would you please tell us, in your own words, all that you can remember of your wife's activities on that day?
18: Well, Gladys was up before dawn to fix my breakfast. She always did.
17: I see.
18: She was a good wife.
17: Go on, please.
18: I left for work about 5:30, returned home about 4:30 that afternoon.
17: Was your wife at home then, Mr. Kern?
18: No, sir. She'd left a note for me. It was to remind me that we were going to a wedding.
1: While waiting for his wife to return that night, Mr. Kern took a little nap. It was some time later that the doorbell rang.
19: Oh, the doorbell. It must be Gladys. Hi, Dad.
20: Hello, Father.
19: Hello, kids. Come in.
20: We've come to take you to the wedding, Dad. Where's Mom?
19: Guess she's not home yet, Peggy.
21: Oh, that's too bad. We thought we'd all go together.
19: Well, you know how your mother is, Jack. She's got a client on the string.
20: Oh, I know. She's liable to come home at all hours.
19: Look, you two kids run along. I'll wait for her. We'll show up later.
21: All still right. Sweethearts, eh, Dad? Can't move one step without the other. Well, I guess that's okay, this being St. Valentine's Day. But don't be late. This is going to be a night for the Kerns to howl. Yes, sir.
17: Well, Mr. Kern, what did you do after your children left?
18: Well, I wasn't worried about Gladys, as I'd told the kids. She was very often kept late closing a deal, so I lay down again. It was Sunday morning before I woke up.
17: Mrs. Kern hadn't come home, of course.
18: No, sir. I was really scared then. I called the kids right away, and they hadn't heard from her either. Jack called the Missing Persons Bureau. We phoned everyone we could think of, and, well, then we just waited. Waited.
1: Meanwhile, the reports on preliminary investigation in the case are discouraging. Detective Captain Jones has only this information to offer.
6: murder weapon, the leather-handled K-bar hunting knife, is the type widely sold in war surplus stores. A check has been made of each such store in the city without any concrete results. We are also urging the anonymous letter writer through the radio and press to turn himself in, work with the police. No response has been forthcoming to date.
1: Chemist Ray Pinker of the Police Crime Laboratory has this to report.
22: Mrs. Kern's purse of a black plastic material would hold no fingerprints unless applied by wet or blood-covered fingers. We found none. Nor were there any prints in the wallet or the murder weapon. The anonymous note had passed through too many hands to provide us with anything of value.
1: Then, finally, comes the first break in the case. A witness is found who saw Mrs. Kern on that fateful Saturday in the company of a strange man. The witness, Mrs. Mary Johnson, manager of a drugstore at North Vermont and Fountain Avenues.
2: Why, yes, yes, officer. I saw Mrs. Kern on St. Valentine's Day. She came in here real often. Her real estate office is only a few doors away, you know, at 13007 North Vermont. Well, it was about 2 o'clock in the afternoon, I'd say, that she came in. Oh, I was busy back here at the drug counter, so I didn't really pay much attention. But I did notice that there was a man with her. He was... What? Oh, no, no, I'd never seen him before. None of the others had either. They sat at the soda fountain and talked for a while, and well, then they left. That was the last time I ever saw poor Mrs. Kern. The man? Well, as near as I can recall, he was of medium build. He wore a dark blue suit. Yes, I remember now. He had very dark hair. Yes, very dark hair.
1: Blue suit, very dark hair. What was it that anonymous note had said?
8: I know this man is Louis Frazee. He's about 5'10", has jet black curly hair. Wears a blue or tan gabardine suit.
1: Then, 2 weeks later in Long Beach, California, just a few miles away, another event takes place that finds its way into the file on Mrs. Gladys Kern. In a real estate office at 4591 Banner Street, Mrs. Jacques Landis is sitting at her desk checking property listings when the door opens.
10: Hello there.
3: Hi. You got any houses for sale?
10: Should say we have. What kind of a house were you looking for?
3: I'm not particular. Nobody else in the office?
10: Not at the moment, no, but I have all the listings. If you could give me some idea of...
3: Does this give you some idea, lady?
10: That knife? What are you doing with that knife?
3: You just keep your mouth shut. I ain't gonna do nothing with it. If you don't, I'll... All right, now. Let me have that purse. Quick, now.
10: Yes. Of course. Here.
3: Okay. Now, you just sit there and keep that mouth shut.
10: Yes.
3: You better not do anything for 5 minutes. I'll come back and I'm going to take care of you. So long. Thanks.
10: Oh. Oh, answer. Oh, please answer. Operator. Operator, get me the police. Hurry, get me the police.
1: Now the pattern begins to grow clearer. Another real estate woman has been threatened and robbed by a prospective home buyer carrying a hunting knife. And now there's a more detailed description. A description that fits into the same general pattern that the police have been building.
5: Attention all police officers. Wanted for questioning in the murder of Mrs. Gladys Kern, this man. Description follows. 23 to 26 years of age. 5 feet 7 to 10 inches tall. Handsome. Has black, wavy hair, neatly combed. Eyes dark brown, close set. Smooth shaven, features sharp. Has Midwestern accent. May be dressed in blue gabardine slacks and a greenish-blue zipper jacket or a pinstripe suit. May be driving a 1939 Chevrolet Coupe or a dark gray 1940 Dodge or Plymouth sedan. Will repeat. Wanted for questioning.
1: Now the police receive two more important bits of information. The first comes from Mr. William Osborne, a physicist who maintains offices in the rear of Mrs. Kern's realty office on Vermont Avenue.
23: At about 4 o'clock the afternoon of Saturday, February 14th, I happened to notice Mrs. Kern go into a real estate office with a man. He was in his 50s, about 6 feet tall, weighed probably, 200 pounds. His hair was graying and his face was... Well, I would say rather lean. He had a New York appearance in his manner and his dress. He and Mrs. Kern were talking and joking, and they left shortly after they'd come in. I'd never seen the man before, and I never saw him again.
1: The second bit of information, undoubtedly one of the most important clues in the entire case, came from Mrs. Peggy Ann Phillips, young married daughter of Mrs. Kern.
24: When I was graduated from school, my brother Jack gave me a diamond wristwatch as a present. A short time before the day... before St. Valentine's Day, my mother took her watch to a jeweler for repair. and I gave her mine to wear meanwhile. She was wearing my watch on the day she was... on St. Valentine's Day. When the police found her, the watch was gone. Oh, excuse me, please. My baby's crying. He loved his grandmother. Now, I'm sure he knows he's never going to see her again.
1: Ladies and gentlemen, we've now given you all available information as contained in the files of the Los Angeles, California Police Department regarding the unsolved murder of Mrs. Gladys Kern. On the basis of that information, the coroner's jury said...
7: We find the death of Mrs. Gladys Kern to be a homicide at the hands of person or persons unknown.
1: Person or persons unknown? No. The killer of Mrs. Kern is not unknown. Somewhere in whatever town or city this man is hiding, some one of you has seen him today, has spoken to him, eaten lunch and dinner with him, driven in the same car that he used on the day of the murder. No, the cold-blooded killer who took Mrs. Kern's life is not a person who is unknown.
9: Somebody knows.
1: Now listen carefully, please. Listen, all of you, wherever you may be. We're going to give you a recapitulation of all the known facts in the unsolved murder of Mrs. Gladys Kern. Better make a note of them.
0: And remember, by following the instructions we shall give you in a moment, you may be the one to earn a $5,000 reward.
1: Now, here are the actual facts in the case. Mrs. Gladys Kern, 42 years of age, a realtor with offices at 1307 North Vermont Avenue in Los Angeles, California, was stabbed to death with a hunting knife in a vacant home at 4217 Cromwell Avenue in that city.
0: The date? Saturday, St. Valentine's Day, February 14th, 1948. The time? Between 4:30 and 5 o'clock in the afternoon.
1: The motive was obviously robbery. Only a few pennies were found in a rifled purse. And a diamond-studded wristwatch she'd been wearing was missing.

0: 5'7" to 10 inches tall, handsome, wavy black hair, neatly combed, eyes, dark brown, close set, sharp features, smooth shaven, has a Midwestern accent.
1: And please remember that this man seems to have a preference for blue or tan gabardine suits. Now here's the description of the second man seen with Mrs. Kern on the day of her death.
0: Age, in his 50s, about 6 feet tall, weight, about 200 pounds, hair, turning gray, face, rather lean, has what is described as a New York appearance in his manner and dress.
1: Now, the clue most likely to trap the man we're looking for is a diamond-studded wristwatch. Here's the description. Listen carefully, please.
0: The watch is a Bulova. The case is yellow gold with a two-tone overlay of platinum. On each side, there are two or three diamond chips. The hands are black, spade type. The figures, Arabic on a white dial. The face opening of the watch is slightly oblong.
1: And most important of all, on the back of the watch is this inscription.
0: Peggy Ann, 6-1944.
1: Let me repeat that, please. On the back of the watch is inscribed the name Peggy Ann, and the figures 6-1944. Ladies and gentlemen, if any of you possesses information that may have bearing on the unsolved murder of Mrs. Gladys Kern, please follow these instructions so that your name and identity need never be made known unless you wish. Now listen carefully.
0: Write your information on a plain sheet of paper. Do not sign your name. Instead, sign it with six numbers, any arrangement of any six numbers. Then tear off a blank corner of that paper with a ragged edge. Write the same six numbers on that corner and keep it. Mail the rest of the paper with the information to Somebody Knows, Hollywood, California. You need tell no one what you have done, nor will you have to appear in person.
1: If the information you've supplied leads to the arrest and conviction of the killer of Gladys Kern, we'll announce your signature number on this program. Then, if you don't want your name to be known, go to your lawyer or doctor, your priest, minister, or rabbi, and have him present the torn corner of the paper to any CBS station. In this way, you won't have to appear in person.
0: If the torn corner matches the original paper containing the information, the $5,000 reward will be yours.
1: Remember, you, wherever you are, you whose name need never be known, you may earn a reward of $5,000.
0: Next week, at the same time, we'll present another true case history of unsolved murder. Homicide file number 78654 of the St. Paul, Minnesota Police Bureau. The unsolved murder of Mary Agnes Kabiska.
1: You out there, you who have murdered in cold blood and think you've gotten away with it, listen, you cannot escape. There is no perfect crime. Remember, you are not unknown.
2: Somebody knows.
0: Tonight's case was written by Sidney Marshall from information in the files of the Los Angeles, California Police Department. Research was by Maurice Zim. Music was composed and played by Milton Charles. Somebody Knows is a James L. Safier production in association with CBS by arrangement with the Chicago Sun-Times and is based on a copyright owned by W.L. Finstad. It was narrated and directed by Jack Johnstone. In order to be eligible for the reward, letters containing information leading to the arrest and conviction of the killer or killers of Mrs. Gladys Kern must be postmarked not later than midnight, July 26, 1950. Arrest of the guilty person or persons must occur within 90 days of that date, and conviction must be within 1 year of tonight's broadcast. If more than one person gives the information leading to conviction, our judges will divide the $5,000 reward among them in proportion to the importance the judges attach to the facts supplied. And in this, the decision of our judges will be final. Until next Thursday at the same time, this is Frank.

0: Goss, saying goodnight for...
1: Somebody Knows.
2: Excuse me, but have you met Ethelbert? Ethelbert is one of the constant joys of the CBS crime photographer shows. The others being the fast-paced action, the ingenious stories, and the trigger-quick thinking of Casey, the crime photographer himself. Stay tuned right now for Casey's latest adventure entitled Collision.

0: 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Again and again, the choice of men and women and children, too.
1: Sam Spade Detective Agency.
2: Me, sweetheart.
1: Oh, Sam! It must be telepathy. I was just thinking of you. You know, sometimes I think I can tell what you're thinking.
2: That's an invasion of my privacy.
1: Oh, when two people are as close as you and I think that often you can almost read one another's minds.
2: Well, you may be right. I can see what you're doing all the way from here.
1: What?
2: Put those paper clips back where you found them.
1: Oh, certainly, Sam.
2: Own up, Ev. You purloined pencils absconded with erasers, pilfered stationery, filched stamps for your personal use.
1: I only write to Mother when there's nothing else to do around the office.
2: Besides making unit phone calls and charging them to me, you've tapped the petty cash drawer for lunch money.
1: Sam!
2: And you've been filling your pen with company ink.
1: I didn't think you'd mind, Sam. I'll pay it all back.
2: But I have a big heart and boundless compassion. Stay where you are, sweetheart. I'll be down on my unlimited generosity with your back salary.
1: Really, Sam?
2: And two tickets for us to go to the fights tonight and dinner. And last, but by no means least, my stirring and vivid report on the prodigal daughter caper.
0: Dashiell Hammett, America's leading detective fiction writer and creator of Sam Spade, the hard-boiled private eye, and William Spear, radio's outstanding producer, director of mystery and crime drama, join their talents to make your hair stand on end with the adventures of Sam Spade. 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

0: now that I need you. Effie!
1: Hi, Sam.
0: Come on. Bring your book. Got a pencil? We got to hurry if we're going to make the fight, you know.
1: Well, I've got one of the new retractor kind of pencils.
0: Well, get the lead out.
1: Are you really going off the post, Sam?
0: It's Ma'am McShelley versus Cluckface Duffy and the man of that. Ready?
1: McDuffy? Sounds like an MP.
0: McShelley. What?
1: Aim and fire, Sam. PBX.
0: F, you've been out with somebody else. A military man.
1: Well, how did you ever know?
0: Date, August 28, 1949. I don't know whether we'll go out or not.
1: You're clairvoyant.
0: To Dr. Albert Kensington from Samuel Spade.
1: I only had a cult with him, Sam. He was on furlough and we...
0: And license number 137596, subject...
1: And he was from Elkhart, Indiana. And I used to live in Pleasant Lake and...
0: Down, Effie. Subject, Helen Scully of the Prodigal Daughter. A cult yet. Dear Doctor... Everyone in San Francisco knows the castle-type hill house that Casper Scully lived in, even if they didn't know him. When I got there was an all-black 49 convertible in the driveway, and slightly smaller, same color, a Russian wolfhound wearing a spiked collar and expression to match. He broke his chain when he saw me and ran in the back of the house. That should have told me something, but I plunged the doorbell and was admitted by a butler named Stanley, who left me standing in a draft in the library looking at a cold television set. I pulled up my coat collar, took a plant in front of the fireplace, and lit a cigarette. Pretty soon, things started. A blonde girl in a yellow suit was having a one-sided argument with a gray-haired man in a gray suit. Nobody paid any attention to me.
2: All that stuff about how you forbid it and it can't go on. Well, let me tell you, it can go on just as long as I want it to. And there's nothing you can do about it, so don't, whatever you do, try to interfere. Oh, stop it. That hurt look again. I've seen it too often, and I'm sick of it. Do you hear me?
0: He looked mad, but he didn't say anything. I saw them walk around the garden once, shake fists at each other, and finally part. He disappeared up a narrow stairway, and she came storming back through the library.
3: Who are you?
0: How do you do?
3: Who are you?
0: Sam Spade.
3: What are you doing here?
0: Waiting to talk to Mr. Scully.
3: Well, I just talked to him, and he isn't very nice. Let me tell you that.
0: Yes, but
3: he's a nasty, stubborn, bull-headed old man, and you won't like him.
0: Nobody
3: likes him. Go back where you came from, whatever your name is. I'm the nicest person you'll meet around this place.
0: Yes, but...
3: Don't wait around. Oh, goodbye.
0: But I did wait around, Dr. Kensington, and I did talk to Mr. Scully when you came in the room with him, only Mr. Scully did not talk to me. He glared at me through black smoldering eyes, sniffed the air, frowned at my cigarette. I frowned back.
4: Mr. Spade, I'm Dr. Kensington. I wrote you the letter. This is Mr. Scully. Oh, please, this cigarette. Mr. Scully suffered a severe accident many years ago that affected his throat and his respiratory tract. He smoked.
0: Of course, I understand, Doctor. Sorry, Mr. Scully, I didn't...
4: Yes, thank you, Spade. This is not generally known, but the unfortunate accident in the chemical plant also robbed Mr. Scully of his vocal power.
0: I see.
4: Yes, the modern doctor, the physician of today, is a far cry from the general practitioner of yesteryear. Today, we must know the mind, the psychological quirks, he must follow through completely on a case.
0: Mm-hmm.
4: He is sometimes, as I am today, a confidant, an executive officer for his patient. He is a friend, to say the least, eh?
0: Oh, yes, to say the least.
4: Eh? Oh, of course, Mr. Scully, to the point, of course. Sit down, Spade.
0: Oh, thanks.
4: Now then, Mr. Scully, as you well know, and the world knows, has made several fortunes in his lifetime. And he didn't accomplish this by allowing people to run roughshod over him. But, Mr. Scully, I'm just backgrounding, Mr. Spade. Please be patient. Mr. Scully intends leaving his daughter Helen his entire fortune. A great deal of money, to say the least.
0: Say the least. But Helen doesn't care about the money. She's foolish, young, headstrong, and impetuous.
4: Huh?
0: I heard her arguing with Mr. Scully a bit.
4: Now, Mr. Scully. We'll straighten all this out. Mr. Spade will help us. Well, then, Spade, you have half the problem right there. She is a headstrong, impetuous girl. And lately, she's done several things to displease her father. Right, Mr. Scully? You see, Mr. Spade.
0: Oh, I gather that much, but what kind of thing?
4: Helen's been singing in a cheap nightclub called the Blue Goose.
0: What?
4: Oh, it's very embarrassing.
0: Low class, eh?
4: Yes. There's a man named Torpy. He owns the club.
0: A man named Chick Torpy?
4: Ah, you know of him?
0: Well, I've heard of him.
4: Contrary to all her father's wishes, Helen insists on seeing this man Torpy.
0: Mm-hmm. How old is she?
4: Well, that's beside the point, Mr. Spade. But a sordid affair now might rob her of a future of wealth and security. Mr. Scully's at the point of exasperation. He might well change his will over this matter. Correct, Mr. Scully? At best, this is an embarrassing situation and most indiscreet of Helen to have brought it about.
0: So, I'm supposed to go talk to Chick Torpy, is that it?
4: In a word, yes.
0: Mm-hmm.
4: Well, you sound rather reluctant, Mr. Spade.
0: Chick Torpy's a little too old for the Boy Scouts.
4: Well, we want you to see him. Find out how much you'll take to stop seeing Helen.
0: Tell me, what happens if Torpy isn't for sale?
4: Oh, everyone has a price, Mr. Spade. Matter of character. You get paid for work like this, that's your price.
0: Yeah, that reminds me. 50 a day and expenses. 5 days guarantee, to say the least.
4: Of course, to say the least.
0: And, Mr. Scully, I happen to have a standard client's contract with me here. If you'll just sign on both pages, I'm sure...
4: never mind, Spade, not now. Mrs. Scully will mail it to you later on today. Ah, dear, Mr. Scully's fatigued. Well, you'll contact me as soon as you have any information for us.
0: I said I would. Mr. Scully sounded a final call, and I left the two of you in the library. It was interesting meeting this voiceless tycoon who must have made and broken many a man with a nod of his head or a shrug of his shoulders. The same black dog with the same spiked collar was still outside the house doing the same thing.
5: Ah, Spade. Mr. Spade?
0: But something new had been added. A pair of well-tailored shoulders, diamond stick pin, and a gray felt hat with a snap brim.
5: Hello, Spade. You don't know me.
0: Now, wait a minute. There's something about a guy in a lineup. You're Dapper Danny Cavillo. When'd you get out of Folsom, Danny?
5: A while back. They gave me a kind of rain check.
0: Mm-hmm. Wouldn't that 38 make you a parole breaker?
5: Oh, is that showing?
0: Unless your ribs grow in different directions.
5: Sam, I'm here to save you a lot of trouble.
0: What trouble are you here to save me?
5: You want to see Chick Torpy, don't you? You've got business to talk with him, no?
0: News gets around fast, Danny.
5: No. No, it's just that Chick had been expecting somebody like you from the old man, and, well, I'm here to see that you see him. So, why don't you kind of get in the car?
0: And I, kind of did. Danny smiled, lit a cigarette, shifted his shoulder holster so I could shift gears better, and drove me back across town to an apartment house on LaSalle, the Metropolitan. A good-looking guy who stood about 6'4", black hair, answered the knock.
5: Hello, Chick. May I present Sam Spade? Sam Spade, meet Chick Torpy.
6: Yeah, that'll do it, Danny, thanks. Hello, Spade. Come on in.
7: See you, gentlemen.
6: Danny's Gabby.
0: Hello, Chick. Your taxi service always free?
6: Just when I'm in a hurry to get things settled, soldier. You saw the old man today, huh?
0: I saw him and talked to his doctor, Kensington.
6: All right. You're here to tell me how worried the old man is, right?
0: If you're talking about Helen and you, yes. You're bad company.
6: Yeah. What else?
0: He wants you to stop seeing her.
6: Well, suppose I don't want to stop seeing her. Suppose I told you I love her.
0: Let's see. She comes in at $3 million when he kicks. You love her.
6: I'd be crazy if I didn't.
0: I wonder what she'd say if she heard you say that.
6: Why don't you ask her, Spade?
0: Hmm?
6: Helen.
8: Hello, Mr. Spade. Told you to leave my house today, but you didn't listen.
6: Vince Spade?
0: Well, I'm wondering, anyway.
8: Maybe this will help. When you get back to my father, tell him I think Chick would be a fool to brush me off. Tell him that someday I expect to inherit all of that wonderful money he's spent a lifetime making. Tell him that Chick's tired of working. Got all that?
0: Yep.
6: How do you feel, Spade?
0: Like I'm earning my fee.
6: Oh, you've already earned it, Spade. There's no use trying. I've told her myself. Now you can tell him. She's not for sale, and I'm not for sale. Got it?
0: You got it.
6: All right, then you're finished here. Hello. Oh, you... Well, I'm not sure I want to talk to him. Give him a pill.
0: And it was on that happy note, Doctor, that I went downstairs, found a drugstore, and tried to phone you and tell you what Torpy had said. Your line was busy, and while I was waiting for it to get unbusy, I spotted Chick Torpy out in front. He looked madder than when I'd left him, and there was a bulge in his coat that hadn't been there before. He got into a black sedan near the curb, and I hailed a cab and followed him across town up to Knob Hill. Half a block from the Scully residence, I left my taxi and took the rest on foot. He was still a couple of hundred feet ahead of me as he disappeared into the garden entrance. I heard a cry for help and then... Chick was standing over something on the ground. When he saw me, he streaked for a break in the hedge. I stopped long enough to have a look at the body he'd left. My client. He still had gray hair and he was still wearing the gray suit, but half his face had been shot away.
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1: My five-day contract arrived in the morning mail, signed by Casper Scully. The headlines were no surprise. Chick Torpy sought in shooting of multimillionaire. Item. Ballistics matched up slugs taken from body with weapon owned and licensed to one Chick Torpy. And item. Because of a city ordinance regarding disposition, the body of Casper Scully, found off the immediate premises of his home, had been removed to the city morgue and would remain there until claimed by nearest of kin.
2: Hey, Sammy. Sammy, my boy. It's good to look on you.
1: Hello, Maxie.
2: What brings you, Sam?
1: Scully stiff.
2: Oh, yeah. Checked him back in. Autopsy. Were you in with this, Sam? Do you know Scully?
1: I just met him yesterday.
2: Like I said to you before, you do collect queer ones, hey, Sam? Oh, such a mess. Such a mess.
1: Yeah, I know. I found him. They tell me he has to be claimed.
2: City ordinance, Sam. Nearest of kin.
1: That would be his daughter, Helen. She called or anything?
2: No, not yet. But to get back to him, a real queer one. Maybe the tops this season.
1: How so?
2: Barbarianism, Sam. That's what it is. The world is moving backwards. You can get deader than dead.
1: Huh?
2: You'd think the slugs in his chest would be enough, but no. Four also in the head, too. Kill him twice.
1: Say it again, Maxie. You mean it?
2: Twice, Sammy. In the chest, maybe 20 to 30 hours ago. In the head, maybe 12 hours later. You see what I mean?
1: I saw what he meant. I didn't like what I saw, but things did begin to make some sense. From the morgue, I phoned the Chronicle office, confirmed that Scully did suffer from a throat ailment, was publicity shy, was never interviewed or photographed for that reason. I asked them if they had a specimen of his handwriting by any chance, and they did. I had it sent to me by special messenger, and the signature, compared to the one on my five-day contract with Mr. Scully, made interesting reading. But what was even more interesting was the DOA Maxie was ushering in.
2: As I was saying, Sam, it's awful the way these homicides are turning up nowadays. In gray suits, it's fashionable now.
1: Hey.
2: What's the matter, Sam? You know him.
1: Yeah, I know him. What's it say?
2: Toe tag says unidentified accidental drowning. Found off Pier 14, time 8:15 this a.m.
1: Accidental drowning.
2: You don't think so? Why do you think he's dead?
1: I think he's dead because he didn't cough when the doctor asked him to. I left Maxie to his newest customer and looked up the police officer who had found the unidentified man. All they had on him was New York clothing labels and a silver identification bracelet with name Julio engraved on it between two small indentations of the comedy tragedy drama masks. It wasn't much, but it took me to a theater on Post Street featuring a special company of Spanish actors on tour.
3: I am the manager of the company. What is it, please?
1: I'm sorry to trouble you. I'm trying to locate a certain man. I have good reason to believe he's with your company.
3: We got a small group. His name, please?
1: One name might be Julio.
3: Oh, Julio Cedevaca. He's...
1: Gray-haired, medium build.
3: You are from the police?
1: No.
3: If you are looking for Julio Cedevaca, why are you not from the police? 2 days ago, Julio, who does not speak any English, is asked of all things to appear on the television program.
1: Mm-hmm.
3: He reads his lines. I'm proud. But yesterday morning, a man on the telephone, they speak, and Julio goes out with no words. I, too, am looking for him. He missed his performance the afternoon.
1: I see.
3: He drinks too much sometimes, I know, and he missed the evening. Where he is, this I do not know. But if you find him...
1: I have found him.
3: You have found?
1: Does he have a wife?
3: I am the Senora Cerevaca. What is it, Senor? What has happened to my husband?
1: You better get your coat, Mrs. Cerevaca. I went back to the morgue with Mrs. Cerevaca, Doctor, and after that I went over to the Blue Goose Club. Tired, Danny boy, tired.
4: Well, come on in and relax.
1: Nice place. You run it for Chick?
4: Well, he's away.
1: Seen Chick lately?
4: 2 sets of cops, 3 reporters have been here asking the same question already this morning. What are you trying to prove?
1: Chick's in trouble. You're his partner.
4: Uh-huh. Now, he got himself into this one, Spade. Look, we make a nice dollar running this place. It's legitimate. And no cop's going to raid us or close us up. Chick started fooling around with that Scully woman. And I told him just once. It's dynamite, I said. You know how the old man is. Let bygones be bygones. But Chick didn't listen. And...
1: Tell me about the bygones that should be bygones and why Chick should know how the old man is.
4: Well, Scully sent him up 5 years ago. Didn't you know?
1: No, I didn't.
4: Oh, Chick owned some property south of Rosito, and Scully wanted it for oil drilling or something. Chick asked too much, and Scully figured a way to get it from him in court. Had it condemned or something.
1: Mm-hmm.
4: Well, Chick got kind of sorry. Met the old man on the street one day and, well, they convicted Chick of attempted murder. 2.5 years.
1: And Chick looked up Scully's daughter when he got out of prison and started making love to her to get in.
4: Why, yes, Spade, that's just the way it started. Only Chick was the sucker after all. He really went for the creature. He married her 3 weeks ago in Reno, the poor sap.
1: Anybody else know about that part of it?
4: Only me. I was best man.
1: By the way, Danny, did you wrap Julio Cerevaca over the head last night and toss him in the bay?
4: Who's Julio, whatever his name is?
1: An actor who happened to look something like old man Scully, enough like him to keep his mouth closed when I was there, but who might want to open it later.
4: I don't know what you're talking about, Spade.
1: I didn't think you would.
4: But, I don't like it.
5: Yeah, boy.
4: Timmy? Joe?
6: Yeah?
4: Throw this bum out. I'm sick of looking at it.
1: Get out. And they did. It was 2-1, and I'd been up late the night before. I was doing very well, though, until somebody stooped to a form of subterfuge I have long since grown to hate. I was born on 2 swarthy shoulders out of the club and into the open air. I was on a balcony, and a good stiff sea breeze was blowing. I didn't enjoy it long.
7: 1, 2, 3,
1: The water was cold but refreshing, and I managed to swim the 5 feet to shore. And that was my limit. I hung onto a slippery piling which supported the Blue Goose above me and partially hid the antechamber in front of me. It had been a wine cellar once and a loading dock, I suspected, during Prohibition. This time it was a hideout.
8: Keep your hands up, Spade. Close the door.
3: Chick, please.
8: Keep out of this, Helen.
1: Yeah, you're crazy, Torpy. You got this all wrong.
3: Spade, right?
8: There's probably a 5 grand reward out for me right now. They want me dead or alive, and you're here to tell me how wrong I am. Well, it'll be dead, Spade. They'll never take me, and you aren't going
3: to. Listen to reason.
8: I've listened to all the reason I'm going to listen to. From now on, I'm doing things my way. I got nothing to lose now. I'm getting out of here. So long, baby. Could have been great.
1: He leaned over to kiss her goodbye, and that is when I rediscovered that my wet revolver, even though it wouldn't fire, still had plenty of power left.
3: Listen, Spade, thank you. Thanks for doing that.
1: As you know, Doctor, I turned Chick Torpy over to the police along with Danny Cavillo and took Helen Scully home. You ran upstairs with many tears, and I met you in the library. You seemed relieved when you heard that Torpy had been apprehended. However, I had some other questions to ask. You answered.
4: All right, Spade, all right. I suppose it'll all come out anyway. 2 nights ago, Chick Torpy came to the house to have it out with Mr. Scully. He told him about their marriage. There was an argument. I was the only one in the house. I heard shots, ran in the room, and found Mr. Scully dead. The marriage certificate was in his hand. I knew this would involve Helen, and so I did what I did. Oh, it was a nightmare.
5: I hid the body, hoping to find a way, perhaps a death certificate on accidental shooting or something else.
1: In other words, you were helping Torvi get away with murder.
5: Yes, but I was thinking only of Helen. Her father did love her.
1: But you'd already sent a letter to me. You knew I'd be here the next morning. You'd seen an actor on a television program. He resembled Scully. You hired him for a job. You told Helen the chick had killed her father and told her what kind of acting she had to do.
5: Oh, it was crude, perhaps, but I didn't want you to become suspicious when a death report did show up. I intended to hire you and fire you.
1: Only it didn't work out. I followed Torvi here and found the body.
5: Oh, I've been such a fool, Spade. Helping a man get away with murder, I want to confess it all. I suppose this will make me an accessory to murder.
1: Not exactly.
5: You mean there's a way out?
1: There's a way out, and you were going to take it.
5: What?
1: I was over to your apartment before I came here. You're all moved out. The doorman tells me your luggage has been at the station all morning. What'd you do? Came here to rifle the safe?
5: No. See, here, Spade.
1: Stop it. You were waiting around to see if they took Torvi dead or alive. Dead, he couldn't talk, and you'd be okay. Alive, you're ready to blow town. You bumped Scully.
5: No.
1: Get back there. Then you did your best to hang it on a chick. Helen thought he really did it and played along with you. You're not an accessory to murder. You're a murderer on a double count. That actor was knocked on the head before he drowned.
5: Oh, just a minute, Spade. This can be fixed if you...
1: Shut up! Period. End of report.
6: Sam, I don't understand.
1: What, Angel?
6: I don't understand, Sam.
1: What?
6: Well, you say you turned Chick Torvi over to the police, yet Dr. Kensington was the murderer.
1: A formality, F. He will be released and cleared in short order. Anything else?
6: Well, yes. What about Danny Covillo?
1: An innocent bystander.
6: But he had you beat up and knocked on the head.
1: And he has already made amends with those tickets for the fights.
6: But
1: no more questions, F. Pipe this up and I'll give you the happy ending.
0: And now, listen to this. School days will soon be here, mothers. To make sure Junior's hair is always neat and well-groomed, get after those cowlicks and stray strands with Wild Root Cream Oil, the famous hair tonic that grooms the hair neatly and naturally, relieves dryness, and removes loose, ugly dandruff. And remind Dad to ask his barber for a professional application of Wild Root Cream Oil Hair Tonic. Again and again, the choice of men and women and children, too.
1: What is it?
6: Look, Sam, look.
1: What is it?
6: Look, Sam, look.
1: All right, I shall rephrase the question. What? Oh, I see. You mean the magazine look, huh?
6: They said an advance copy. It's not even out till next Tuesday.
1: What's it doing here?
6: Oh, look at them. See these?
1: Who? Who are these people here?
6: That's Sam Spade.
1: What?
6: On the radio. You know, Howard Duff. He plays you on the radio.
1: Howard Duff? Why don't I play it on the radio?
6: Not the type, I guess.
1: Well, look here. Sam Spade dictating to Effie. Hey, she's not bad, you know. Not bad.
6: Oh, really? Rather actressy, I thought.
1: What is it?
6: Levine Tuttle. Levine. The name is so actressy.
1: As Bill Spear, Spade producer, gives final instructions. Look at him. He has 9 o'clock shadow. Well, come on. Let's get out of here. Go to the fights.
6: Oh, Sam.
1: Hmm?
6: Then I can't say it.
1: Say what?
6: Well, if you're taking me to the fights, I can't very well leave and say goodnight, Sam, can I?
1: Well, you can try. It's expected, you know.
6: Hi. Good night, Sam.
1: Grins. Good night, sweetheart.

Adventures of Sam Spade, Dashiell Hammett's famous private detective, are produced and directed by William Spear. Sam Spade is played by Howard Duff. Lorene Tuttle is Effie.

0: Tonight's Adventure with Sam Spade was written for radio by E. Jack Newman. 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Again and again, the choice of men and women and children, too. This is Dick Joy reminding you to...
1: Get

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16: Now, Gangbusters, presented in cooperation with police and federal law enforcement departments throughout the United States. The only national program that brings you authentic police case histories.

0: presents the case of the Quincy Killers. Who didn't know that a railroad ticket in the hands of alert detectives could be a one-way ticket to the gallows?
1: Gangbusters has asked the Honorable Peter F. Hartman, former Chief of Police, Quincy, Illinois, to narrate by proxy tonight's case. Now, Chief Hartman, before we begin, I'd like to remind our listeners about a special feature at the end of tonight's program. It shows how a girl of 12 and a boy of 14 helped capture a dangerous kidnapper.
2: I'm quite anxious to hear that myself, Don Gardner.
1: Well, Chief Hartman, let's get to tonight's case.
2: Well, Don, it's not very often that a situation such as this arises in society. I've been a police officer myself for 23 years, and this was the first time I ever ran into anything like this case.
1: Why don't you start right in, Chief Hartman?
2: All right, Don. Let's begin in the city of Quincy, Illinois, one spring evening a few years ago. In a small two-story frame house near the International Shoe Company factory, a man sat on the living room sofa. He was there calling on Mrs. Angela Brooks Stover, already twice widowed. Angela was seated at the old melodeon, and the music coming forth seemed to be a hymn.
3: Left for me.
4: Angie.
5: What?
4: Don't you know anything except church music?
5: It's music, isn't it? I learned it when I was a child, and I've never learned nothing since.
4: Well, you ain't a child now.
5: My husband's liked my playing. Both of them.
4: Is that what killed him?
5: Will Heinze. I'm never going to invite you back for another evening.
4: Don't then.
5: Will.
4: Huh?
5: I baked a cake this afternoon.
4: What kind of cake?
5: Chocolate. With white inside.
4: Well, let's have some.
5: You know, I baked every day for both my husbands.
4: Is that so?
5: Every day.
4: Now look, Angie, you're not hooking me for number three, so if you're going to make hints, good night.
5: Will. What's the matter with us getting married? Is there something about me you don't like?
4: No, Angie, it ain't that.
5: Certainly time he was getting married.
4: Well, it's my father. There'd be nobody to look after him.
5: Since when's he sick in bed and look after himself? It's you that's clinging to him.
4: Now, wait a minute. I can take care of myself.
5: If you didn't have that old goat to drag around with you, maybe you'd get someplace in this world.
4: Pop is plenty smart. He's smart enough for me to listen to.
5: You're just scared of him, that's all. Like any minute he was going to take you out in the woodshed. Like you were still running around in knee pants.
4: That ain't so, Angie. You got more company?
5: No.
4: Who are you expecting?
5: Nobody. I don't think anybody.
4: Well, don't stand there. See who it is.
5: All right. Yes, what? Oh, Mr. Heinze.
6: Yes, Mr. Heinze.
5: Will, it's your father.
6: I guess Will knows me when he sees me.
5: But won't you come in, Mr. Heinze? I was just about to serve chocolate cake.
6: Well, I like chocolate cake. If it's good. Will, I want to talk to you.
4: Angie makes good chocolate cake, huh?
5: The best. And I got some coffee up.
6: Well, then go get it. Don't stand here talking about it. The eating is the proof of the pudding.
5: All right. Make yourself at home, Mr. Heinze.
6: I will.
4: Well, what's the matter, Pop?
6: Well, if I was a younger man, I'd take a stick and pound some sense into your head. Sit down.
4: Oh, Pop, I don't really mean to marry Angie.
6: Angie, huh? There was two policemen around the house looking for you. They said Klinger's hardware store was broken into, and they think you did it. Now, did you?
4: Pop,
6: did you?
4: Well, yeah.
6: All these years I've been teaching you, all these years I've been trying to make a man out of you.
4: I'm sorry,
6: Pop. Too late to be sorry. Got no respect for your father. Why don't you at least wait until I'm in my grave?
4: Pop, don't talk like that.
6: Breaking into hardware stores. How many times have I got to tell you not to break into anything? Unless I say so.
4: It looks so easy.
6: It looks so easy. Now you're in trouble. Every time we got in trouble, every time it's been on account of you running off and doing something like that.
4: Oh, Pop.
6: If it hadn't been for you, we wouldn't have spent that time in the Missouri State Prison. And that 5 years in Iowa. You're not much better than a child.
4: Pop, I told you I was sorry.
6: Being sorry's not going to chase them two detectives away from the house there. They're waiting for you.
4: Uh-oh.
6: I tell you, it's lucky for you your father has a good mouth on him. I told them I'd go out and find you. Bring you to the police station.
4: Oh, no, Pop, you're not.
6: Well, I sure ought to.
4: Yeah, but you ain't, Pop.
6: It's just lucky, Will, that you're my flesh and blood. It's just lucky for you.
4: What are we going to do, Pop?
6: Now, I'll tell you what we're going to do. We're going to do some traveling again. To a resort. To Spirit Lake.
4: Spirit Lake? Where's that?
6: It's up in Iowa near the Minnesota line. I saw an ad in the paper. The people that runs the cottages there need a couple of handymen.
4: Handymen? We're not going to work, Pop.
6: Just long enough to get a good look around the resort. Now, we leave tonight.
4: Spend all day chopping wood. Just so somebody can burn it up.
3: Bill.
4: Fine job we got.
3: Bill.
4: What, Pop?
6: Put that axe up, Will. Mrs. Miller says dinner's on the table.
4: It's about time. Where have you been all day?
6: What's eating you, Will? A little work never hurt nobody.
4: It can't hurt you. You never do anything.
6: Will, you have some respect.
4: I thought you said we'd only be around here long enough to find out where they keep their money. I thought you
6: told me. Don't think so much. Now, come on inside.
4: You know, the first guests will be coming soon, Pop. When the cottages get rented up, it'll be tougher and tougher to do what we gotta do.
6: Now, you just leave all that to me. I'll tell you when.
4: We can handle the Millers, all right. They won't be no trouble.
6: Wipe your feet off.
4: Oh, yeah, sure.
6: Okay.
7: Here, come in. It's on the table.
6: Thank you, Mrs. Miller.
7: We got lamb stew. It's getting cold.
4: Ah, lamb stew sounds pretty good, don't it, Pop?
6: Yeah, it's awful good. Don't you think you ought to wash your hands, Will?
4: Oh, yeah. Yeah, Pop. Hey, excuse me. I'll be right back.
7: Hey, sit down, Pop.
6: Thank you, Mrs. Miller.
7: Sometimes Will calls you Pop as if you were really his Pop.
6: Well, I guess it's natural, him not having a father and us working together so long. My, everything sure looks good.
7: Well, help yourself.
6: Ain't Mr. Miller going to eat with us?
7: Oh, Mr. Miller went to town. He went to arrange for the bus. First guests are coming tomorrow.
6: Tomorrow? Well, that's kind of early, ain't it? Nights are still pretty cold for vacationing.
7: Oh, we get lots of early guests. Oh, now take some more of that stew, Pop. That little bit isn't going to hold you till supper.
4: Well, I'm all washed up.
7: There, sit down, Will. Oh, and help yourself.
4: Thanks, Miss Miller. Oh, that lamb stew looks awful good.
6: It is good, Will. Will, the first guests are arriving tomorrow.
4: Oh, no kidding.
7: That's right. We're in for some real excitement.
4: Yeah, I guess we are.
7: Oh, that must be Mr. Miller calling from town. Excuse me, I'll get it. Help yourself to everything. Don't be bashful.
4: Say, this lamb stew is good, Pop.
6: Hang the lamb stew.
4: Well, it's good. Mrs. Miller's a good cook.
6: Guests coming early ruin everything.
4: What can we do about it? They're coming.
6: I tell you what we can do. We can finish our business tonight.
4: Tonight?
6: That's what I said.
4: Yeah, but we don't know where Mr. Miller keeps all the money.
6: Well, we'll find it.
4: But how are we going to have time to find it with them around?
6: That's easy. We kill him.
4: Kill him?
6: Yeah.
4: Oh, now, Pop, that ain't good.
6: Now, you look here. Did I ever put you wrong yet, Will? The only times we've been in trouble is when you did something on your own. That's the only times.
4: Yeah, but do we have to kill him?
6: If we're going to find out what we want, yes.
4: When?
6: Tonight. After supper. In the parlor.
4: But, Pop...
6: Will, I made up my mind.
4: Okay, if you made up your mind.
6: You're right, Will. Mrs. Miller does make good lamb stew. Very good lamb stew.
2: So, Don, if the afternoon seemed like an eternity to Philip and William Heinze as they waited their moment, the events that night must have seemed to occur in a split second. But sometimes split seconds are remembered better than eternities by murderers and their pursuers.
1: Now back to Gangbusters. You were telling us, Chief Hartman, that the criminals, Philip and William Heinze, father and son, planned to murder and rob their employers, Mr. and Mrs. Miller, operators of a lakeside resort in northern Iowa.
2: That's right, Don. And that night after supper, the two criminals were in the kitchen about to enter the parlor where, as usual, they were invited by the Millers to spend the evening.
3: You do like I told you, and we'll come out all right.
8: Oh, but Pop, do we have to kill them?
3: I told you we did. You just watch me for signal.
9: Good evening, Mrs. Miller.
7: Oh,
9: Miller?
10: Good evening.
7: Good evening. Have a chair.
9: Thank you. We will.
4: How did it go in town today, Mr. Miller?
10: Fine, Will. Just fine.
4: Are you finished with the sports section, Miss Miller?
10: Yes, sir. It is on the couch.
4: Oh, thank you.
10: Big rainstorm in Chicago, it says.
9: Is that so, Mr. Miller?
10: Yes, it... Oh. Where'd you get that gun?
9: I'm going to use it to kill you, Mr. Miller.
10: What?
7: No!
10: But you old fool!
9: Take care of her.
7: Maniac.
9: Take care of her, I said.
7: You crazy boss!
9: Quiet! Hit her again. Yeah. Now, here, shoot her.
4: Oh, no, Pop, you do it.
9: Oh, I have to do everything. All your life I've been doing things for you. Now, here, you shoot her yourself. Go on, shoot her.
4: Pop,
9: I said shoot her.
2: And she might still be lying out there, her unconscious and Mr. Miller's body, if the bus driver hadn't come by with the guests.
9: I think we've got a case, Sheriff.
2: Well, this is Cousin's furniture store here. Oh, before we go in, besides being the leading furniture merchant and undertaker, Mr. Cousins is also coroner of the county. He'll probably want to talk to us about holding the inquest.
9: I understand.
2: Well, let's go on in. Afternoon, John.
11: Afternoon, Sheriff.
2: Mr. John Cousins, this is Agent Ike Welburn of the Iowa Bureau of Investigation. He came out from Des Moines to help with the case.
11: Ah, glad to have you. We got a mystery on our hands. Sit down here any place. It's all secondhand stuff.
9: Thanks. I hope I can help you solve that mystery.
11: Well, corpus delicti is back in the undertaking department. How's Mrs. Miller?
2: Well, the doctors give her a 50-50 chance, John.
11: Hmm.
2: We got the slugs out of Mr. Miller's body. Looks like they came out of a .32.
9: Well, both of them. We'll send them down to the laboratory in Des Moines for a complete ballistics check. What about these two men, the suspects?
2: Well, the only time they were seen in town was the day they got off the train.
9: When was that?
2: Oh, 10 days, 2 weeks ago. They asked Chet North, the station agent, for directions to the Miller's place. Chet phoned out, and Miller drove in for him.
11: Yes, Mrs. Miller could give you more information about them than anyone else.
9: Well, apparently Mrs. Miller won't be able to give that information for a while.
2: If at all.
9: If they'd already been hired by the Millers, must have been some correspondence between them.
2: Well, my men certainly couldn't find anything. No payroll book, nothing.
11: Nothing at all.
2: You know, it's strange how the young one and the old one seem to travel together. Mr. Miller was talking about them at the feed store one day. He had an idea they were some kin, but he never asked.
11: Wasn't the nosy kind, as long as they did their work.
9: They did their work, all right. Come on, Sheriff, let's walk over to the depot and talk to that station agent. I want to see if I can make certain of the exact day they got off the train.

0: Wait. Just a minute. Yes? Who is it?
1: It's me, Angie. Will.
0: Will! Will, where have you been? Where'd you disappear to for 3 weeks?
2: Oh, Pop decided we should take a little trip.
0: Can you go away without telling me?
2: Well, ain't you going to invite me in?
0: Come in, Will.
2: Much obliged, Angie.
0: Now, tell me, was that nice what you did to me?
2: No, Angie, it wasn't, Angie.
0: I don't know whether I even ought to ask you to stay.
2: Angie, I'm through listening to my pop.
0: Oh.
2: I'm going to start doing things on my own.
0: It's about time.
2: Oh, more than about time.
0: Will, just by coincidence, I made a chocolate cake today.
2: You did?
0: Would you like some?
2: Later. But right now, would you play one of those hymns for me?
0: A hymn?
2: Yeah,
0: a hymn. Well, sure, Will. If you want.
2: Angie.
0: Yes?
2: Sometime in the near future, would you care to marry me?
0: Oh, Will. I don't know what to say.
2: Say what you said to the two before me. Say yes.
0: Yes, Will. Yes.

0: of these phones would be best to put the call through on, Sheriff.
1: Yeah, you can tie this one up as long as you want, Welburn.
0: Thanks.
2: Yes, please.
0: Operator, I want to place a call to the chief auditor, Rock Island Railroad, Chicago, Illinois.
2: Yes, sir. I'll call you back.
0: Thanks.
1: It looks pretty hopeless to me, Welburn. The railroad takes up thousands of tickets every day.
0: I know they do, but each one of them is handled and audited individually. Now, if we can trace the ones these two men used for their passage to Spirit Lake, we might know where they came from. That's a big step in the investigation.
1: No, I grant you that, but suppose they change trains at Des Moines or someplace. Then where are we?
0: If they bought their tickets through to Spirit Lake when they left home, it doesn't make any difference how many times they change. The stamp of the originating office is on the back. If the railroad can locate those tickets, we've got a chance.
1: Yeah, that's right. Maybe you've got something.
0: Sheriff, it's all we've got.
3: Where have you been, Will? You had me worried. The Quincy cops might still be looking for you on account of that hardware store.
4: Just over to see Angie.
3: But I thought I told you to stay away from her. She's been widowed twice and proposes to make you number three.
4: I asked her to marry me, Pop.
3: You what?
4: Angie and I are going to get married.
3: You won't marry her as long as I'm alive.
4: I ain't listening to you no more, Pop. You got me in trouble all my life listening to you. Steal this, steal
3: you
4: that.
3: You will?
4: Turn me loose, Pop.
3: You're my boy. You'll do what I say.
4: Turn me loose.
3: Will. Of course, your poor old father, who's been nothing but good to you all your life.
4: Good to me? That's a laugh. Making me spend years and years in jail, making me steal and kill.
3: You wouldn't have known what to do if it weren't for me. You wouldn't have known nothing.
4: I wouldn't have killed nobody.
3: You didn't even do a good job at that. I told you to kill her. You messed it up. You never did anything right.
4: I can kill, Pop, if I want to. Angie and me are getting married, and if you step one foot in the way, I'll kill you. I swear I'll kill you.
5: Now back to Gangbusters.
0: Agent Welburn.
2: Mr. Welburn, Detective Watson of the Quincy, Illinois Police Department is ready to talk now.
0: Well, good. Put him on.
6: Hello, Welburn.
0: Yes, Watson. How are you?
6: Okay. I've been thinking about our phone conversation last night.
0: Any ideas, Watson?
6: You say those two definitely bought their railroad tickets here in Quincy.
0: That's what the railroad says.
6: Well, I don't want to make any promises, Welburn. Maybe I know the men you're looking for. Father and his son.
0: That could be.
6: The name's Heintze. We've suspected them at a couple of burglaries around here. They disappeared about 3 weeks ago. But I could start checking around for them.
0: It's a good idea, Watson. You start checking and I'll start driving. And I'll see you there as quick as I can make it.

0: I never heard such pretty music.
1: Pop.
2: Evening, Mr. Hines.
0: You get your hat, Will. We're going.
1: How did you get in here?
0: I got a knack of getting places, Will. You know that. You get your hat.
1: Go on, Angie. Finish playing.
2: But Will, I...
1: Finish playing.
2: Will, tell him to go home. I can't stand the sight of
0: him. You're coming with me, Will.
1: No more. You're not telling me what to do.
2: Will.
0: You stupid old...
3: Stay away from me, Pop.
2: Will.
0: Put that gun up.
1: Stay away, and you too, Angie.
2: Oh, Will.
3: Shut up, Angie.
1: All these years, I've been taking lessons from you, Pop. So right now, I'm going to show you what I learned.
0: Well, you wouldn't shoot your own father now. Not after all we've been to each other.
1: You've never been anything to me. All my life, I've been scared of you. Now I'm not scared no more.
2: Will, don't shoot him.
0: Get some sense, boy.
1: I'm just beginning to get some sense, boy. Sit down, Pop. I'm going to shoot you just like you shot Mr. Miller.
0: Will, my boy.
1: Sit down.
0: Will, don't do this to me.
1: Hey.
4: Police officers, don't move.
3: Yeah, well, I...
4: Don't move. Got a half a dozen guns on you.
2: Oh, Will.
4: You lady, open the door.
0: Don't do it, Angie.
4: Open the door.
2: All right.
5: One side. That's it. Just keep your hands up.
0: He's my son, officer. We were only joking.
3: I wasn't either joking.
5: If there's any humor in this situation, it's beyond me. And you won't think it so funny either when you face the judge and the jury.
6: That, Don, was how this strange pair of killers, father and son, were apprehended. They were returned to Iowa, where they were found guilty of murder in the first degree. On March 29th, 1946, Philip and William Heinze paid the extreme penalty for their crime on the gallows at Fort Madison State Penitentiary.
7: Well, thank you, Chief Hartman, for this most unusual case history. And gangbusters, congratulations to all the police officers whose brilliant investigation brought this pair to justice. Now, as a special feature, Gangbusters presents an interview with the two young listeners who are responsible for the apprehension of the dangerous kidnapper, John Harvey Bug, whom they recognize from the description given on a Gangbusters clue. Here they are from the studios of KEX, ABC's new 50,000-watt outlet in Portland, Oregon.
8: Hello, I'm Pauline Virgin, age 12. I'm a Girl Scout.
9: And I'm Navar Smith, 14, Andy Boy Scout.
10: Well, Pauline and Navar, you've had quite an exciting week. And now you're on Gangbusters. Why don't you just go ahead and tell all these millions of people just how it happened?
8: All right, Mr. Hunter. You see, we live in Gearhart, Oregon. And everybody...
10: Gearhart's about 80 miles from Portland. Isn't that right, Pauline?
8: Yes, sir. Well, you see, I took riding lessons from Cowboy Jim.
10: Mm-hmm.
8: And, one night when

0: tape on his fingers.
1: Mm-hmm. What was the description that they gave in Gangbusters? Did they say he had his fingers taped?
0: Yes, he did.
1: Oh, I see. And then this cowboy Jim had his fingers taped, too.
0: Mm-hmm.
1: Well, you were pretty suspicious then, weren't you?
0: Yes, I was.
1: Well, what did you do about it?
0: Well, I told my cousin Navarre, Smith.
1: Oh, I see. Navarre, how did you feel about this whole thing?
2: Well, I thought if the FBI wanted this kidnapper, that the best thing to do was to turn him in. I went over to Seaside and turned him in to the policeman there.
1: You turned the kidnapper in?
2: No, I asked him where I could get in touch with the FBI, but...
1: Oh, I see.
2: He asked me why, and I told him, and so he says that he would do it for us.
1: Mm-hmm. Well, did you talk to your mother about it, Pauline, at all?
0: Yes, I did, and she kind of laughed.
1: Oh, I see. Well, you didn't let that bother you at all, though, did you?
0: No.
1: Well, you say the policeman now was going to do what for you?
2: He was going to turn him into the FBI for us.
1: Well, I see, and he certainly did from all the activity we've seen around here in the last week. Agents of the Federal Bureau of Investigation did some checking, and they found out that Cowboy Jim really was the kidnapper, John Harvey Bug. And they found him hiding under the baby crib in a friend's house last Friday night. Tell me something, Pauline. What did your mother say after it was all over?
0: Well, she was kind of thrilled about it. She didn't think it could happen.
1: Well, she kind of admitted, too, that kids can be right sometimes,
0: yeah.
1: Didn't she? Well, you and Navarre certainly were right, and observant, too. And now, on behalf of Gangbusters, I want to present each of you with a check for $100.
2: Oh, boy.
1: And we hope you'll continue to be observant young citizens.
0: Thank you, Mr. Hunter.
2: Thank you.
1: Now, this is Ben Hunter, transcribed from the studios of KEX Portland, Oregon, switching you back to Gangbusters in New York.
3: Thank you, Pauline Virgin and Navarre Smith. And Gangbusters, congratulations to both of you. Tonight's case was dramatized by Stanley Niss and directed by Ted Corday, with Bill Smith and Bill Zuckert in leading roles. Don Gardner speaking. Gangbusters is a Phillips H. Lord production.
4: The Avenger.
5: The road to crime ends in a trap that justice sets. Crime does not

The Avenger, sworn enemy of evil, is actually Jim Brandon, a famous biochemist. Through his numerous scientific experiments, Brandon has perfected two inventions to aid him in his crusade against crime as the Avenger. The telepathic indicator by which he is able to pick up thought flashes, and the secret diffusion capsule, which cloaks him in the black light of invisibility. Brandon's assistant, the beautiful Fern Collier, is the only one who shares his secrets and knows that he is the man the underworld fears as the Avenger. And now, the Avenger and the Mystery of Dead Man's Rock.

0: do not wish to sell you any furs.
1: Why not, Pierre? I'd pay you a good price.
0: That may be, but Mr. Jenkins, the game warden, would think it very funny that Pierre, the best trapper in this territory, should declare so little furs from his traps on the other side of the border.
1: Why, if Jenkins says anything, all you have to do is tell him you've had a run of bad luck, or that your traps were robbed.
0: I will not do it, Simon. You get your furs someplace else. Pierre is not so dumb as you think. You want to buy my furs for some crooked dealings. For all I know, maybe you would bring them across
1: the
0: border.
1: Shut up, Pierre. You're going too far. You don't want to sell your furs to me, don't. But I'm warning you to keep your mouth shut.
0: I do not talk. But Pierre, he is no fool, Simon Revere. Do not think that I...
1: Hey, Pierre. Look. Over there, near Dead Man's Rock.
0: A man is lying on the ground.
1: Come on, Pierre. Something's happened.
0: Hurry. I do not like the look of this, Simon.
1: Me either. Right there in front of Dead Man's Rock is where that customs man was found dead a few months ago.
0: Why,
1: look, it's Jenkins, the game warden.
0: Someone has put a knife in his back. What should we do, Simon?
1: I don't know.
2: What's going on here? What's the matter?
1: Oh, Mr. Spencer, it's the game warden. Someone stabbed him in the back.
2: Let me see. He's dead, all right. Say, Simon, what were you and Pierre doing around here?
1: Why, we just came in from checking the traps.
2: Together?
1: Yeah. What are you getting at, Mr. Spencer?
2: Just this. It'll be a good thing for Pierre if he has an alibi.
0: Me? You think I killed Mr. Jenkins?
2: I didn't say that, Pierre. Only it's pretty well known that you and the game warden haven't been hitting it off lately.
0: Maybe so, but I do not kill him. Honest, Mr. Spencer.
1: I don't see how he could have. We've been together most of the afternoon.
2: Well, come along to my office, both of you, and I'll call the sheriff.
1: The sheriff? Why, he hasn't solved that other murder that was committed here at Dead Man's Rock.
2: Well, let's see what he can do with this one.

0: Fern, what do you think of Silver Falls?
1: Oh, the waterfall is beautiful, Jim. But when I remember that two murders have been committed right here, I don't feel in the mood to enjoy the scenery.
0: Oh, don't worry, Fern. We won't leave here until we find out who murdered Jenkins.
1: The game warden was a good friend of yours, wasn't he, Jim?
0: Yes, he was. When I was in college, I used to come up here for the hunting almost every season. Jenkins and I tramped many a mile together.
1: It was right in front of that big rock where he was stabbed, wasn't it?
0: That's right. The old rock seems to be living up to its name lately. It's called Dead Man's Rock.
1: How in the world did these places around here get their names, Jim?
0: Well, Indian legend flourishes in this part of the country. And according to one of them, two Indian chiefs fought it out to the death before that rock. As to this pool at the bottom of the falls, it's both deep and treacherous. The Indians were afraid of it and called it something which the white man translated as the Devil's Pool.
1: Oh. To get back to the murders, Jim, have you anything at all to go on?
0: Well, practically nothing, Fern. Both men were stabbed in the back by a knife, and the knives might lead to some sort of clue.
1: What do you mean, Jim?
0: Well, the knives used for the murders were very unusual. They had rubber-ringed handles and were exceptionally well-balanced, similar to the ones professional knife throwers use.
1: Of course, those knives could have been used deliberately to mislead the police.
0: Well, that's a possibility, but it's the only angle we have, so we'll have to work on it.
1: Jim, who is this Matt Spencer the sheriff wants us to meet?
0: Oh, Matt Spencer is the owner of this big logging company. Practically all the men in this territory work for him.
1: I see.
0: Come on, Fern. We're to meet the sheriff down at Spencer's sawmill. I'm anxious to have a talk with Spencer and see what help he can give us.

0: This is Spence's office, Fern.
1: Gosh, Jim, this is an interesting place. I hope we have time to do a little sightseeing before we leave.
0: So far, that's all we've done. I wonder if the sheriff got here yet.
2: Come in.
0: Oh, hello, Sheriff.
3: Brandon, I want you to meet Matt Spencer.
0: Why, how do you do, Mr. Spencer? This is my assistant, Miss Collier.
2: I'm glad to meet you both. Sit down.
1: Thank you.
2: Tell me that you were a good friend of Jenkins, the game warden who was killed the other day.
0: Why, that's right, Mr. Spencer.
2: Well, I'm willing to do anything I can to help you boys solve the case. What do you want to know?
0: Mr. Spencer, you're a busy man, so I'll come right to the point. Do you mind telling me the exact layout of your setup here?
2: Not at all, Brandon. I own land on both sides of the border. I have an agreement with both governments to bring my lumber in through the waterways to my sawmill. This involves some red tape, of course, and I have to keep all my books open to the customs man.
0: Mm-hmm. Well, wouldn't it be a much more direct route to float the lumber over the falls?
2: Well, we tried that, but the logs always jammed up in the pool.
0: I see. Well, what about the trappers on your land?
2: I permit a few natives to operate. They clear their furs to the local game wardens.
0: Mm-hmm. About those two fellows who discovered the body of Jenkins. Pierre is a trapper, I know, but what is Simon Revere's position around here?
2: Well, he's one of my roughnecks. I mean, one of my foremen. Been with me for years. Above suspicion, I'd say.
0: Mm-hmm. What about Pierre? Is it true that there was bad blood between Pierre and Jenkins?
2: Yes, they were always having arguments about one thing or another. Isn't that right, Sheriff?
3: Yes. Pierre's a hothead.
0: Where are Pierre and Simon now, Mr. Spencer?
2: Well, that's pretty hard to say. I can call them in if you want a question.
0: Well, I'd appreciate it.
2: We have a whistle signal at the mill. You people make yourselves at home. I'll be back in a few minutes.
0: Well, thanks, Mr. Spencer.
1: Mr. Spencer seems like a nice man, Jim.
0: Yes, he is cooperative.
3: I told you he would be.
1: So far, everyone seems to be suspicious of Pierre.
0: Oh, say, Sheriff. That's some moose head over that desk.
3: Yes, that one strayed right into the mill yard one day. Mr. Spencer got him with an air gun from the office window.
0: An air gun?
3: Yes, grabbed the first thing he could get his fingers on.
1: Mr. Spencer must be a good shot.
3: None better in these parts, miss.
1: Oh, there goes the signal.
0: Oh, say, Sheriff, I'm going to tour around a little while we're waiting.
3: Well, go ahead, Brandon. Mr. Spencer won't mind.
0: Well, we'll be back in half an hour.
3: Okay.
0: Come on, Vern.
3: Hello, Pierre. You going back to the mill, too?
4: Oh, yes, Simon. I heard the signal. What is wrong, I wonder?
3: I don't know. Did you trap many furs today, Pierre?
4: Good enough to suit Pierre.
3: You're missing a good bet by not selling me those furs. Listen, Pierre, why...
4: No, Simon, I will not do it.
3: Yeah.
4: Mr. Spencer, he would not allow Pierre to trap on his land anymore if I do not declare all the furs that I trap.
3: Yeah, we got a new game warden now. He doesn't know how many furs you usually trap. If you declare half and sell me half, he'll never know the difference.
4: No, Simon Revere, do not ask me anymore. I will not sell.
3: You're a stubborn fool, Pierre. Stubborn and stupid.
4: You leave Pierre be. If you do not, I will tell Mr. Spencer of your crooked scheme. He will discharge you.
3: You think Mr. Spencer believe you? You make me laugh, Pierre. Why, if I say the word to Spencer, he'll put you off his land so fast.
4: If that should happen, I would kill you, Simon Revere. I swear it by this dead man's rock before which two men have already died.
3: Your hot-headed threats don't frighten me, Pierre. I have more...
4: What is it?
3: Pierre! You knifed me, you...
4: No, I did not, Simon. No, Simon, I did... Mon Dieu is dead.

0: going on here?
1: It is Simon Rivera. Somebody has killed him.
2: Jim, he's been knifed in the back.
0: Just like the others.
1: I do not know how it happened.
0: Who are you?
1: Pierre.
0: You'll have to come along and tell your story to the sheriff.
1: No. No, I am innocent.
0: We'll see about that.
1: No, I did not do it. I swear I did not do it. Kill us on the way.
0: Come back here, Pierre. If you're innocent, you'll be cleared.
2: He's making for the woods. Aren't you going after him, Jim?
0: It's no use, Hearn. He knows the woods better than I do. Don't worry. If he's guilty, we'll smoke him out.
2: Oh, Pierre must be guilty, Jim. No one else was here.
0: This knife is exactly the same as the others.
2: That's not much help.
0: No. But there's another clue here.
2: What, Jim? I don't see anything.
0: Look closely, Fern. This knife was either wielded by a very powerful man or was thrown with great force from a distance.
2: But Pierre is a rather slight man, Jim.
0: Exactly.
2: Where does that leave us?
0: With an open mind, at least.
2: You don't think Pierre is guilty, then?
0: No, I didn't say any such thing, Fern. But right now, I'm going to work on the motive for these three murders. And until I find that, everyone is under suspicion.
2: What do we do first, Jim?
0: You go back to the mill and ask Mr. Spencer to call the sheriff. Tell Mr. Spencer I went into the woods looking for Pierre. And you stay with the sheriff until I get back.
2: Where are you going, Jim?
0: Over the border, Fern. There are a few inquiries I've got to make as the Avenger.

0: Jack. This log is all hollowed out and ready to be packed. Here, come on, help me carry it over to the pile.
1: All right, George. Hey, the boss should be getting here with the stuff soon.
0: Yeah, he said these logs were to be sent down the river with the regular lumber shipment first thing in the morning. Yes, sir, this has been a mighty good season for the boss.
1: Yeah, and it's about time he started cutting us in on some of that big dough. Mm-hmm. So far, we've been taking all the chances and been getting next to nothing for our trouble.
0: What was that noise?
1: I don't know. We better be careful what we say, George. Maybe somebody's snooping around here.
2: It's too late for caution now. You've already been overheard.
0: Who's that? Where did that voice come from?
2: From the Avenger, George.
0: The Avenger? Let's run for it, Jack.
2: Stay where you are. You haven't a chance to get away.
1: What do you want from us?
2: First, I want to know who you work for. Who this boss is you were talking about.
0: We can't tell you that.
2: You'll tell me now, or you'll be under arrest within an hour.
0: I'm going to tell him, Jack. We got to look out for ourselves now.
1: You're right. Go ahead.
2: Speak up, then.
0: Well, it's Simon Revere. He's our boss.
2: Exactly what did Simon hire you to do?
0: He delivered furs to us, and we packed them in his logs and sent them down a river to the States. And then Simon took care of things at the other end.
2: Where did Simon get the furs?
1: He bought them direct from trappers who were willing to play ball with him.
2: Who did Simon work for?
1: Well, we don't know. You'll have to ask him.
2: It's too late for that. Simon got a knife in his back down at Dead Man's Rock this afternoon.
0: Huh?
1: Simon is dead?
2: Yes. And this little fur smuggling racket is ended.
1: Well, who murdered Simon?
2: The murderer will be in the hands of the law before nightfall. Until then, carry on here as though you know nothing.
0: All right. All right, we'll do like you say, Avenger.
2: Remember, if you try to get away, we'll go hard with you. Because the Avenger will hunt you down and bring you to justice.

0: Sheriff, do all those traps we pass belong to Pierre?
1: Yes, Brandon. Pierre makes a good living as a trapper.
2: Do you mean to say a trapper has to walk this distance every day?
0: Yes, Fern. And Pierre is still visiting each one of his traps, even if he is in hiding.
2: A man guilty of murder would hardly stick to his job like that, would he, Jim?
0: A criminal almost never does what he's expected to, Fern.
1: Brandon, you'll find that Pierre is much smarter than you give him credit for. I'd feel much safer out here if you'd let me bring my gun along.
0: We had to come unarmed, Sheriff.
1: You city detectives have some mighty peculiar notions about solving a crime. Up here in the woods, a gun speaks louder than a clue any day.
0: Well, Sheriff, you promised to play along with me on this little plan of mine. If it should backfire, then we'll handle things your way. Okay?
1: Well, how can you expect me to put any stock in that plan of yours? Won't even tell me who your suspect is. If I had my way, I'd arrest Pierre and ask questions later.
0: You'll need evidence, Sheriff. We've got to get that before you start making arrests.
1: Say, here's one of Pierre's traps.
0: Yes. It's just been sprung and hasn't been reset.
3: Hey, watch it!
4: Somebody is shooting at us!
3: It's Pierre! Stop shooting, Pierre! It's the sheriff!
2: He's coming over here, Jim.
3: You! You stay away from my traps!
1: Take it easy, Pierre. We're not robbing your traps.
0: No. We came out here to have a talk with you, Pierre.
3: I did not kill Simon.
0: No, we're willing to give you a chance to prove that if you can.
3: You take Pierre for the fool. You have come to arrest me. But I will shoot you first.
0: Pierre! Listen to me. We'll let you keep your gun if you'll come back to Silver Falls and do as we say.
1: And if you don't, I'll organize a posse.
0: Sheriff! Pierre will come peacefully. Now listen carefully, Pierre. All we want you to do is come along with us to Silver Falls.

0: it's you, Brandon. Why, Miss Collier, you look all tired out.
1: I am, Mr. Spencer. We must have walked 10 miles.
0: Well, Brandon, have any luck? Did you find Pierre?
2: Yes, we found him, Mr. Spencer.
0: Good. Then the case is just about closed. And believe me, I'm glad of it, Brandon. All this excitement has slowed up production at the mill.
2: I hate to disappoint you, but the case isn't quite solved yet.
0: Why, I thought you said you'd got Pierre.
2: Yes, but Pierre still claims he's innocent. And he says he can prove it.
0: How?
2: He says he knows the motive for all 3 murders.
0: That sounds more like he's guilty than innocent.
2: That's right. Except that he claims Simon Revere gave him some valuable information before he died.
0: Information? What kind?
2: I don't know. Pierre wouldn't tell me, but he's willing to reveal that information to the sheriff to save his own skin. He may be lying, but I'm going to give him a chance to talk with the sheriff.
0: For sure, that's only fair.
2: May I use your phone, Mr. Spencer? I'll arrange for the meeting.
0: Why, of course, Brandon. Go ahead.
2: Thank you. Hello. Hello, operator. Give me the sheriff's office, please. Hello. Hello, sheriff. Jim Brandon speaking. Yeah. Oh. Listen, sheriff. I found Pierre. No, I didn't bring him in. He wants to talk to you alone. Says he can break the case wide open. He'll meet you unarmed in front of Dead Man's Rock in half an hour. Hmm? That's right. I'll wait here at the mill for you. Good luck, Sheriff. See you later.
1: Jim, while we're waiting, why don't you show me around the sawmill? That is, if Mr. Spencer doesn't mind.
0: No, of course not. Go right ahead. I'd go with you, but I have a lot of important work to do.

0: Gosh, Jim, the falls look high when you're standing up here looking down over them.
1: Now be careful, Fern. Don't get too close to the edge.
0: Oh, I won't. Jim, I certainly hope your little plan works out.
1: It will, Fern. This was the only method of catching the killer at the scene of the crime, with the evidence on him.
0: But what's to prevent him from trying to make a getaway instead of coming here?
1: The sheriff's men are taking care of that. Every thoroughfare is guarded. The sheriff's orders are not to let anyone pass until further word from him.
0: Mm-hmm.
1: And between you and me, that means until after we've captured the killer.
0: Well, it sounds all right.
1: Now, Fern, you stand over there on the side and keep a close watch on Dead Man's Rock.
0: Yes, Jim.
1: When Pierre arrives and is directly in front of the rock, give me the signal. And I'll open this chain and release all these logs.
0: Gee, how in the world did you get all those logs up here?
1: Well, now, we diverted them from the river and let them pile up here behind the chain.
0: Oh. Say, isn't it about time for Pierre to arrive?
1: Huh? Well, yes, he should be coming now.
0: Oh, I'm getting worried, Jim. Maybe something's gone wrong.
1: Now, don't get panicky on me, Fern. Keep your eyes on that rock.
0: Right, Jim. There he is. There's Pierre. He's coming around the bend in the trail. Get set, Jim.
2: Everything's ready here.
0: He's almost there. Let them go, Jim!
2: Okay, Sheriff. Have your men surround the falls.
3: Go ahead, man. You know what to do.
4: Shoot if you need to.
1: Come on, Fern. Down this path, quick.
0: The criminal certainly won't have a chance to escape this time. The sheriff must have at least 50 men down there.
3: What do we do now, Brandon?
2: We'll give him a chance to come out, Sheriff.
3: Okay. Hey, you, under the fall. You're completely surrounded. Come on out.
2: You'd better come out. We'll give you just 10 seconds. If you aren't out by that time, 50 guns will fire into the falls.
3: Ready to fire, man!
2: All right. Fight him off.
0: He's coming out.
3: Wait. That's Mr. Spencer.
1: Yes, there's your murderer, Sheriff.
3: Where? Go get him, boy!
1: And you'll find the knife he meant for Pierre, embedded in one of those logs we released over the falls. They're all jammed up in the pool there. Take it easy, Sheriff. The rest of your evidence is still behind the falls. I'll get it for you.
0: Jim's coming from behind the waterfall now, Sheriff.
5: What's that he's carrying?
3: Hey, it looks like a gun to me.
5: I must be crazy. These murders were committed with a gun.
3: Stand back, boys. Give them a chance to get through.
1: Well, Sheriff, here's your murder weapon.
3: That's no evidence, Brandon. That gun can't be the murder weapon. These men weren't shot. They were knifed.
5: All that city detective's club local.
1: Be quiet a minute.
3: Yeah, let him talk, boys. Okay, Brandon. You better start explaining.
1: Sheriff, this air gun shoots knives as well as bullets.
3: Hey, how's that again? Why, the muzzle of this gun has a .32 caliber bore. It's lined.
1: That's right. But it has a screw cap on the front that's removable. Yeah. See?
3: So what?
1: Now, look. This cap removes the inner lining and leaves a smooth bore.
3: Well, that's a new one on me, Brandon. Hey, how did it work?
1: On a very simple principle, Sheriff. The knives were especially well balanced, the type used by professional knife throwers. That balance enabled them to take the air pressure. Those rubber rings on the handles gave them sufficient body to fill the enlarged muzzle so the air blast could project them over the required distance.
3: Well, that'll be golden.
1: Now, Sheriff, get these people out of the way and I'll demonstrate.
3: Okay, Brandon. Hey, say, this will rate you a hunting permit for life in this county.
1: Well, thanks, Sheriff.

0: Jim, when you were making plans to trap Spencer, why wouldn't you tell the sheriff who your suspect was?
1: Fern, I knew he wouldn't believe me without evidence, and I needed the sheriff's cooperation to get that.
0: When did you first suspect Spencer, Jim?
1: From our first meeting. He used the term roughneck in referring to one of his men. That's circus lingo. And furnished a clue that tied up with the type of knife used for the murders.
0: I still don't see how you figured out what the air gun angle.
1: Well, now, Dead Man's Rock is situated on a point of land that juts out into Devil's Pool. The trail on either side of the rock shoots off at a sharp angle along the edge of the water. It would have been impossible for anyone on the trail to have thrown the knives.
0: So the only other place they could have come from was the waterfall.
1: Exactly. But the waterfall was too far away for anyone to throw the knives. So I began to work on the idea that they may have been shot from behind the falls with an air gun.
0: Then when you found that the motive was first smuggling, everything fitted into place.
1: That's right. Spencer killed off the first two men because they were beginning to suspect him, and Simon because he knew too much.
0: That screen of logs we let loose over the falls caught the knife meant for Pierre.
1: Yes, and that was sufficient evidence, even for the sheriff.
0: We'll have to tell Inspector White about that, Sheriff Jim.
1: Sure will, Fern. We can truthfully tell the inspector that he's brilliant in comparison.
2: All characters, names, places, and plots used in the Avenger program are fictitious. Any similarity to persons living or dead is purely coincidental.
3: This is a thought. A thought. A thought. Remember, listen for another adventure of...
2: The Avenger.
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0: From the actual records and authentic experiences of Matt Savetic come many of the incidents in this unusual story. Here is our star, Dana Andrews, as Matt Savetic, who for 9 fantastic years lived as a communist for the FBI.
1: Fear and hate make poor companions. But during the 9 interminable years that I was a communist for the FBI, they never left my side. I knew them intimately. There was fear for myself, fear for our country, and fear for what would happen to you and your family, mister, if the Reds ever succeeded in overthrowing our form of government. And fear introduced me to hate. Hate for all things bearing the red label of communism. If you want to avoid being forced to live with fear and hate, listen to this story.
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0: Now, here is Dana Andrews as Matt Savetic, Undercover Man. This story from the confidential file is marked Red Gold.
1: When I make a personal contact with an FBI agent, I'm usually apprehensive of being trailed and exposed. But tonight, I'm fairly relaxed. I have no feeling of having been followed to the rendezvous, and as we drive around the outskirts of the city while I make my report, I have no sense of impending danger. Later, I wonder what could have given me this false sense of security. It may have been the agent's attitude.
2: Well, there's nothing startling in that report, Matt.
1: No, strictly routine.
2: I have a little something that might interest you.
1: Oh?
2: Have you ever heard any of the comrades mention a man named Razny?
1: No, not that I remember. Is he a communist?
2: We don't know. He's, at least he was, a very important member of a foreign purchasing commission.
1: Killed?
2: Disappeared from Washington yesterday, together with a fabulous amount of his country's gold.
1: Oh, I see. What was that name?
2: Razny. He may have absconded, and then again, he was known to associate with some pretty important Reds. The communists could do plenty of damage with that amount of money.
1: Well, I'll keep my eyes and ears open.
2: Good. Through the State Department, Razny's government has requested the Bureau to investigate the disappearance. So we're giving it a pretty high priority.
1: Oh. Well, it sounds a little out of my line. Any special instructions?
2: No. As I said, we're going to be pretty busy on this Razny matter for the next few days. Why don't you just take it easy?
1: Why don't you just take it easy? These are the instructions I've been waiting for. As soon as the agent lets me out of the car, I rush home and call a girl I've been wanting to see for weeks. I've been forced to break my last date with her because of last-minute party business, and she isn't too anxious to give me another chance. But I finally persuade her that it won't happen again, and she agrees to go out with me. I've just finished shaving when the phone rings. Hello?
3: Svetik?
1: Yes?
3: Who have you been talking to?
1: Norma Harris. Say, who is this?
3: Never mind. You know me.
1: Oh.
3: Now, these are orders, so pay attention.
1: I'm listening.
3: I want to talk to you. Now, don't leave your room until you're contacted.
1: Well, I was just going out.
3: Well, don't.
1: But look, I
3: told you before. These are orders.
1: Okay.
3: Be prepared to leave town immediately.
1: I've recognized the voice as that of Comrade Martin, an important party member. So I call my date and ask for a rain check. She asks when, and I can't give her a definite answer. The Communist Party has cost me one more friend. When Comrade Martin finally knocks at my door, I make no effort to hide my resentment.
4: Hello, Comrade Svetik.
1: Come in.
4: You don't seem very happy.
1: What's the job this time?
4: You're to drive these comrades in my car.
1: Another chauffeuring job?
4: A very important chauffeuring job, Comrade Svetik. 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This is Comrade Bertha Welch and Comrade Razny.
1: Comrade Razny?
4: Yes. You may have read in this evening's papers that he's missing from Washington.
1: Oh, yes.
5: The fools believe that I'm a common absconder.
1: No, I thought I remembered something about a large sum of money.
4: Comrade Razny has transferred most of the funds of his government's purchasing commission to Mexico City.
5: Where? I will turn them over to the party as soon as Comrade Welch and I reclaim them.
1: Do I drive them all the way to Mexico City?
4: No, just to Arville. It's about 100 miles from here on...
1: I know where it is. Who gets the drive to Mexico City?
4: I have no idea. They'll have many drivers between here and there and many cars.
1: Well, that should make them hard to trace. If anyone's looking for them.
4: That is the idea, Comrade Svetik. Now drive carefully. Your passengers are extremely valuable to the party.
1: My passengers are extremely valuable to the FBI, as well as the party. And when we get to the edge of town, I try to stop to phone the Bureau. But Razny is taking no chances.
6: Please make no stops before I ask you to, Comrade Svetik. I have a pistol,
5: And if you should disobey orders, the results would be most regrettable.
1: Rasny's very polite, but also very firm. And I know that my report will have to wait until after I've delivered my passengers. So I settle down to driving. On high-speed roads, it doesn't take long to drive 100 miles. In a little more than 2 hours, we enter the city of Argo. This is when Rasny hands me my first big surprise.
5: You may let us out in the business district, Comrade Svetik.
1: My orders are to take you to 2723 Lane Boulevard.
5: I know, but Miss... Comrade Welch and I have decided to eat dinner before going any further. We'll take a cab to the Lane Boulevard address later.
1: But my orders
5: I'll
1: are to
5: take... I'll give you a note, Comrade, relieving you of any responsibility.
1: Well, it's your getaway.
5: Exactly.
1: But there are party funds involved.
5: Comrade Svetik?
1: Yes?
5: I still hold the same persuasive argument I held when you wanted to stop back in the city. And it's pointed right at your back.
1: Oh. In that case, Comrade Rasny, if you'll give me that note relieving me of all responsibility, I don't see any reason for you not eating wherever you want to.
5: You're a reasonable man, Comrade Svetik. You should live a long time.
1: I stop in the business district of Arville, and my passengers get out, and Comrade Rasny gives me my second surprise, $100 tip. Then, checking to make sure that I'm not followed, I drive until I locate a phone booth and report to the FBI.
6: This is a real break, Matt. We should have Rasny within a matter of hours.
1: Do you want me to see if I can find him again and trail him?
6: We don't want you to do anything that might focus suspicious attention on you. Anyway, now that we know where he is and where he's going, you haven't left us much of a problem. Get home, Matt, before the Reds start worrying about you.
1: So I drive back to the city, feeling pretty comfortable and satisfied with myself. There's no light in Comrade Martin's house when I drive up, so I just put his car in the garage and walk home. I've emptied my pockets onto the top of my dresser, and I'm getting ready for bed when there's a knock at my door. I open the door and see Comrade Martin standing in the hall. There's another man with him, and instinctively, I know this man's from the MVD.
4: If you'll get out of the doorway, Comrade Svetik, we'd like to come in.
1: Oh, sorry, Comrade Martin. I was just getting ready for bed, and I...
4: We can see that. Now, please shut the door.
1: Sure.
4: Comrade Svetik, this is Comrade Bortha.
1: How do you do, Comrade?
7: Yeah.
4: Comrade Bortha's with the MVD. He wants to ask you some questions.
1: What about?
4: Why,
7: I'll handle that, Comrade Martin. Did you drive Rasny and his girlfriend to Arville?
1: Yes, I was ordered to.
7: Answer my question.
1: Well, of course I did. I always follow orders.
7: So? Then why didn't you deliver them to 2723 Lane Boulevard?
1: Because Comrade Rasny said that he and Comrade Welch wanted to eat. He ordered me to let him out in the business district.
7: You take orders from anyone, then?
1: I was not ordered to prevent his eating. And Comrade Rasny gave me his orders at the point of a gun.
7: Do you expect me to believe that?
1: I don't care whether you believe it or not. It's the...
7: What was that, Comrade Svetik?
1: What? Oh. Well, naturally, I want you to believe it, because it's the truth. Look, if you tell me what this is all about, I might be a lot more helpful.
7: You'll be helpful, Comrade, no matter what I tell you.
1: Now, just a second. I don't know you any better than you know me. If I'm to accept you at face value, you'll have to reciprocate.
7: Yeah. Very well, Comrade Svetik. Here's the situation. After we helped Rasny disappear from Washington, we learned that the funds he had transferred to Mexico City, in which he was to deliver to the party there, have been retransferred by Rasny's girlfriend.
1: Where were they transferred to?
7: If we knew that, we would be waiting there for Rasny to arrive. He and that woman have simply used the party to facilitate his disappearance. Since you were the last party member to have contact with them and admit that you did not deliver them to the ordered destination, you are suspected of being a partner in Rasny's conspiracy.
1: That's ridiculous.
4: That's what I told him, Comrade Svetik.
1: Well, I tried to get out of this assignment. I had a date for tonight.
4: That's true.
7: Only a fool would be without an alibi.
1: That's no alibi. It's the truth. Call a girl and ask her. I'll give you the number.
7: Perhaps I will. Later. Do you usually carry $100 bills, Comrade Svetik?
1: Well... No. It was given to me.
7: Oh. You must have very wealthy friends.
1: Yeah. I have friends.
7: Where did you get this $100 bill?
1: As a matter of fact, I got it from Raz.
7: Did you hear that, Comrade Martin?
4: I heard, Comrade Walter.
1: Well, look, it's very easy to explain.
7: I think you had better leave, Comrade Martin. I would like to question Comrade Svetik. Alone.

0: Andrews, starring as Matt Cyvetic, in I Was a Communist for the FBI, and the second act of our story.
1: I've known fear many times, but this fear is different. For the first time since I became a communist for the FBI, the Red Secret Police, the MVD, has real evidence against me. I'm innocent this time, but the evidence is hard, circumstantial. And when Comrade Martin, now believing that I'm guilty, walks out of my room, leaving me alone with Comrade Borta, the MVD goon, the strangling hands of terror clutch my throat, and I have difficulty in answering Borta's questions.
2: Why did you lie to me, Comrade Svetik?
1: I didn't lie.
2: Do you expect me to believe that Rosny gave you $100 for no reason?
1: I told you. It was a tip.
2: $100 tip? Where was Rosny going after he left you, Comrade Svetik?
1: He said that he was going to eat dinner.
2: I mean after that.
1: He didn't tell me.
2: Then you knew in advance.
1: I'd never heard of Rosny until Comrade Martin forced him on me earlier this evening. I've told you everything I know about the man.
2: I don't believe you.